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1: Tonight we're in our final lesson on Logismi, these eight intrusive thoughts that we've been covering over the last 8 weeks. Tonight's topic is so powerful. We're talking about the intrusive thought of pride. So stay right with us here on Live with the Lows.

0: Welcome everyone to Live with Alo. So grateful that you're joining us on this Tuesday evening in June. We are so blessed that you're taking the time to either listen to us live or if you're downloading this week's podcast. We're grateful that you're taking the time to really grow in your walk of faith. As always, it's a pleasure, Roxanne, to have you here. This is the first time I'm able to say hi to her because I just came from our Orthodoxy 101 class here at our church and had so many people there. And so I was wanting to get back home to make sure that we were here for the show. So it's always a pleasure to be with you, hon. And I know that this topic that we're going to be covering tonight is a topic that all of us go through, all of us experience, all of us struggle with, as has been all of these intrusive thoughts, this logizomi that we've been talking about over the last 8 weeks. And just to kind of give you a setting, friends, in the Orthodox Christian Church, I would argue in the Christian church, the early Christian tradition understood that we would be attacked in many ways by these eight intrusive thoughts, these logizomi, in which the enemy himself would use our brains as the battlefields, our thoughts as the battlefields. And throughout the scriptures and throughout the teachings of the saints, over and over, we're hearing about the importance of keeping watch over our thoughts. In fact, St. Paul says that we're to hold our thoughts captive. And throughout this lesson, we hope and we pray that it's really opened your eyes to just the schemes of the enemy, how he works in our life, how he desires to get us off course. And tonight's topic of the logizomi of pride, this intrusive thought that impacts all of us. And let me just tell you that when you study the Bible, we know and through the church tradition that it was pride that caused Lucifer to fall. We hear St. John Climacus put this in an extraordinary way when he talks about pride, when he says, pride is the denial of God. It's an invention of the devil. Notice those words, an invention of the devil. It's contempt for men, the mother of all condemnation and the root of blasphemy. And even in psychology, we can sometimes even call it self-importance, defensiveness, excessive need to always be right. And one of the things that we really want to share, I know, Roxanne, I'd love to get your thoughts on this, but one of the hardest things out of all of these logizomi to detect is that of pride, because we can acknowledge the things in which we're gloating about ourselves or talking about ourselves, but in a world in which we're taught to talk about what we do, to market ourselves, to speak about what we have accomplished, what we've done on our own, it's very easy to kind of buy into this idea that it is all about me and not about God. And so I think that's something that we really want to kind of go deep diving in this particular logizomi to kind of help you recognize that even in the church world, with faith and with talking about our walk of faith, sometimes that could be at a place of pride, as we see in the life of the Pharisees.
1: So, and I think this is a really big topic because pride can present in so many different ways, and it can be rooted in very different wounds and needs and motivations. And so we have people, you know, who are prideful, who are oftentimes looking to be, you know, admired, looking to be this sort of, you know, presence above or beyond where you are. Mm-hmm. And they have a sort of yearning for you to sort of, you know, see them with that level of, you know, affirmation and admiration. And then, you know, I think pride, where it becomes misunderstood is, you know, pride sometimes comes from people, you know, simply believing that that's somebody simply just choosing arrogance, mm-hmm. Or choosing, you know, to want to be adorned. And pride often can develop as this sort of form of protection, you know, against shame or fear or insecurities that can be born out of wounds early in life. So, you know, humility, you know, the development of humility actually, you know, that is born out of having the emotional safety to have actually, you know, been able to tolerate our imperfections, to see a weakness in a way that felt able to be tolerated by our nervous system. So if you grew up in a home where, you know, mistakes were harshly criticized, failures were met with incredible amounts of shame, or, you know, you had a very appearance-driven family where, you know, everything matters about how people are seen, you wouldn't have learned to value sincere learning or that weaknesses were okay. You know, being right or being perceived or appearing in a certain way, being adorned or affirmed by outsiders, you know, would have been rewarded. And, you know, the emotions, you know, would have been dismissed. And so love in that way sort of felt conditional, you know, and sort of performance-based. And so I think where pride can often come in as adults is that receiving feedback as an adult may not feel like neutral information. you know, being coming across, it may feel like a threat to somebody's identity, to somebody's emotional safety, to their ability to be loved. And so, of course, they're going to react with, you know, defensiveness, anger, withdrawal, shutdown, and even become quite argumentative because it wasn't safe to mess up. Growing up, I think that's where we have to really think about humility comes where, you know, it is safe to mess up. And just not everybody was raised in homes where that was the case.
0: Right. So I think there's several questions. And if you're new to our show, one of the things that we really love to do is to kind of get you an opportunity to think, to challenge yourself, to look at yourself through a mirror, we would argue the icon, because for us as Christians, what we have to recognize is that we are constantly yearning to become more and more human. In other words, our responsibility, our journey as Christians is to become more of the person that God has created us to be, to get back to that original person. And we do that oftentimes by, obviously within the realm of the church, through the sacraments, through our spiritual father, but also self-reflection. And you have to know this, the world is not going to give you an opportunity to self-reflect, to look at yourself through the lens of the church. In fact, they're going to give you all these opportunities to look at everyone else, which what we don't recognize at the root of that is pride. So we really want to give you some reflective questions. So here are some questions I want you to think about throughout tonight's show. And that is, when was the last time I admitted that I was wrong? So just think about this in your marriage, in your relationships, at work, amongst family members. When was the last time I admitted I was wrong? Do I find it difficult to receive correction? And do I secretly believe that I know better than others? Notice that word, secretly. Do I think that I know better than others? And so we're going to give you at the top of the show five different ways that pride can really look and how it can manifest. And we're going to go deep diving on this. So it doesn't always look in the most obvious ways that you and I would recognize it. So here's a couple of them. Number one is the first struggle is that it's the need to always want to be right. Okay. And I want you to really reflect on this. So pride oftentimes manifests in our inability to admit mistakes. This is seen so often. I know, Roxanne, as a psychologist, as a priest, sometimes when we're doing marriage counseling, it's so hard because there's so much frustration and anger for someone to simply say, wait a minute, what is my contribution to this? Okay, what is my problem this? Because we don't like to look at ourselves. Even when it comes to, check this out, with our own faith, sometimes people in the church and sometimes people who are part of wearing the label of a Christian can sometimes struggle the most with this because we think that we're always right and we judge people based upon that. So this is prevalent in every Christian tradition where we stand, where we operate ourselves without really realizing it like those of the Pharisees, where we're sitting on some stage looking at everyone else who's not doing it the right way. And of course, friends, there are things that we believe in. Of course, that there's things that are non-negotiables in our faith. But sometimes our approach and how we think that we're always right can come across in a way that doesn't bring people together. It actually sits on the throne of pride, and that is our stage.
1: And why, right? So the ego is always trying to reduce discomfort. And I think that's something we have to think about. You know, am I looking to reduce my own discomfort here in maybe multiple perspectives that I'm having a hard time integrating? So my perspective has to be right because I'm having trouble, you know, living side by side with yours that's different than mine. And that's where we can often become righteous about our position. But also, you know, the need to be right, you know, often also means that if I'm right, I'm not going to be shamed. I'm not going to be humiliated. I'm not going to be embarrassed. And I'm not going to be hurt. And so, you know, our nervous system can easily move into defensiveness because we don't like to be wrong. And it's uncomfortable to sort of live and coexist against somebody who may even have a different perspective, you know, than our own. It can be feeling quite threatening.
0: Right. Well, this is, that kind of goes to what you're just sharing. The book of Proverbs says it this way, pride goes before destruction and a haughty spirit before a fall. That's found in the book of Proverbs, chapter 16, verse 18. And St. Dorotheos puts it this way, nothing is more harmful than trusting one's own judgment. And I love that because I think that in the end, friends, when we start attaching ourselves to ourselves, we make an idol of ourselves and we make ourselves in many ways become gods in the way in which we see ourselves, in the way in which we are in our relationships. So here's a couple of reflective questions. Do I listen to understand or simply to respond? So when people are talking to me, do I listen to truly understand, or am I simply trying to respond? When I am corrected, do I become defensive?
1: Okay. So what does that look like? So if your wife says to you, hey, when you were on your phone during dinner, I felt ignored. Mm-hmm. If immediately you snap to, well, I was answering an important email, you know, that's a defense. Mm-hmm. That's trouble understanding. Am I listening to understand her, or am I listening to just defend? Right. And so, you know, that might even switch to, you know, not only was I answering an important email, but, you know, actually, by the way, you're actually always so negative. You know, so we quickly turn the tables. Now we've put the wife in the hot seat, and now the attention's no longer on us. And that can be coming from the difficulty with receiving that correction in that moment.
0: Right.
1: You know, rather than a humble response might sort of look like, I wasn't trying to ignore you, but I can actually see now that you present it, that that perspective may have been present, that it could have made you feel ignored. I can see that, you know? And so listening to understand would look a lot more like that sort of humble ability to live amidst two different perspectives at the same time. Mm. There is no right or wrong. There's just an understanding of both.
0: Mm-hmm. So here's number two, friends. This is another area that pride kind of manifests itself as, and that is when we compare ourselves to others. And I know that we probably use this phrase of comparing ourselves to others in probably every single one of these logies, me, these intrusive thoughts. But pride loves comparison. Pride loves comparison. And so the ego is constantly asking, am I better than them? So an everyday example would be comparing ourselves to other people's income, comparing, even in the church world, comparing our ministry to someone else's ministry, or comparing parents. How often do parents compete with one another, or comparing spiritual progress? And we see this so prevalent in churches where we oftentimes are just comparing people and how far along they may be or not be in their own walk of faith. 2 Corinthians chapter 10 puts it beautifully. It says this, when they measure themselves by one another and compare themselves with one another, they are without understanding.
1: Yeah, you know? So where does that come from, right? I mean, so were you raised in a home where your identity was based on what you did, mm-hmm. how you performed, what you achieved? You know, we don't realize it, but we unknowingly teach kids all the time that your worth is based on what you become, mm-hmm. what you do in this world. And so comparison, as we grow up as an adult, you know, it's often, you know, so much not necessarily about this other person we're comparing ourselves to. It's really about where we feel we are lacking. We're always sort of chasing the need to feel significant. We're always chasing the need to feel significant. Mm-hmm. And so that can often become that our ego begins chasing pride, because when it sort of interrupts our experience, it's crushing in saying, hey, you need to matter here. You need to matter here. You need to be better than, because that's the only way you're going to matter. And so gratitude disappears when pride enters the equation, because it gets in the way of our experience to actually feel grateful for something or someone, because our ego is suddenly threatened. Instead of rejoicing, we feel envious, we feel insecure, we feel less than. Mm-hmm. And so that sort of lack of awareness there is where pride creeps in.
0: So I love that, because this kind of goes to the questions we want you to think about in this particular point, and that is, who do you find yourself constantly comparing yourself to? Who do you see yourself constantly comparing yourself to? And that may be hard for you to kind of think about that, but when you see this person, you're always in competition with them. Does someone else's success bother you? When you see someone else being successful at something, does it bother you? And do I find myself competing when God calls me to love? In other words, instead of me celebrating someone else's success, do I find myself, and seeing how God is working in their life, do I find myself trying to compete with him? So here is number three, friends. And that is, which is the more obvious one, is that we seek constant recognition and praise. So pride craves applause. Psychology calls this external validation. And in the church world, we call this vainglory. We talked about that, logismi, last week. So what does that look like? Just to kind of pull back the curtain on this, I get upset when I'm unnoticed, needing constant affirmation or seeking credit for what I'm doing. And the Bible, the Gospel of John, says it this way in chapter 5. He says, how can you believe? Who receive honor? Who can you? How can we receive honor from one another? And St. John Chrysostom puts it this way, the desire for praise makes slaves of free men.
1: Yeah, and again, so much of this goes back to, you know, the struggle underneath often begins with a legitimate human need. Mm-hmm. We need to feel affirmed. We need to know where we belong. We need to feel encouraged. We need to feel like we are seen. We don't need to feel above. The problem arises when that affirmation, you know, becomes the source of our identity, and things become conditional. So one spouse may do something kind for someone else, the other forgets to acknowledge it, and suddenly resentment is growing, okay? Because that was the source of my identity. It was conditional. I was waiting for you to see it to affirm me so that I could be elevated above. And so the real issue, you know, may not be who did what, but it may be this sort of deeper need to feel valued that is lacking. And it's sort of always waiting on sort of that outside, you know, that happens with social media, that outside affirmation, repeatedly checking their likes, their comments, you know, their mood is rising and falling based on those responses. And the self becomes so dependent on that applause. And many people, I would say, who desperately grew up needing to feel seen and who were not seen, this can be can sort of take over in such an extreme way as they are adults, often kind of constantly seeking that affirmation to feel okay because it was never fully received.
0: I think that's so important because I think what we oftentimes don't look at is how we were raised and how we were raised, what we experience, how that is shaping who we are as people of faith, in our own relationships. I mean, I think sometimes if you're growing up in a home where your faith was totally an external act, something that you would only do externally, but there was no real transformation inside, then that's how you still understand your faith today, that it's simply what I can do on the outside, what I show on the outside. And we can sincerely believe that we are following Christ and living that kind of a life. And we can actually sit on a judgment seat judging other people without really looking at ourselves and saying, wait a minute, is this version of Christianity that I'm following, is that really the Christianity that the Orthodox Church is or what I'm called to live by? And I think if we're not really looking at ourselves and looking at how we were raised or how that impacts us, and then comparing that to what Jesus teaches us and what the church guides us through the lives of the saints, then we could operate within the realm of a church, within the realm of checking the box that we're at church or doing all the little external things without having any internal transformation. And we can
1: 100%.
0: And we can carry on that level of comparison because keep in mind, everyone, the Pharisees were outstanding at comparing themselves to others. Absolutely. And that's what became one of the big areas that Christ himself would be so angry with. I oftentimes tell people, Christ gets the angriest, not with the atheist, doesn't get the angriest with the agnostic. He gets the angriest with people of faith because they were sitting at a place where they were, where everything was external, but no internal transformation.
1: This is where we miss pride, right? Like, were you raised in that home where you had a critical mother looking or father at what everyone was doing or wearing in church? Oh, look, you know, he or she is not wearing the right thing, or they, you know, missed last Sunday, or look, you know, they're not sitting with this person, or, you know, look how she was disrespectful here. If you were taught to look at others with a critical eye, a judgmental lens, it elevates, you know, slowly corrodes and sort of elevates you as being above someone else. And suddenly, as adults now, we're looking at who's wearing what when they come to church, and we're feeling better than because we're, you know, we were taught, you know, to come to church, you know, in our Sunday best, and we're looking at someone who's not in their Sunday best, and we're judging them because we were taught to focus on those externals. And so, you know, there's so much this sort of layer of subtlety of pride that starts to sort of elevate us above someone else, even by what we were taught to pay attention to as kids.
0: Right. And that's where that, and I love the way you're saying that subtlety, because someone may be listening to our show tonight thinking, well, I don't find myself comparing myself to others.
1: Or I'm not prideful.
0: Right, or I'm not prideful. And we're just trying to kind of pull back the curtain to say, wait a minute, this is what it can look like. And this is just one example. That's not to say that we shouldn't be wearing our, offering our best. This is just one example of that. But it may just be in general, comparing our walk of faith and what we think we are or where we are compared to those people who may not be where we're at, and judging those people in that role. Here's another area that I think so many of us can struggle with, that impacts pride, and that is the refusal to be dependent on God. And this we could speak about honestly for years, because for so many of us, we know God when we need him. We oftentimes will lean on God during times in which we're crawling through the valley of the shadow of death, but then don't lean on him when everything is going okay in our life. And it really, what one of the things that is concerning as Christians is that we tend to kind of use God only when we need him. It's not, and what we don't know is that the more that we become successful in our own life, the more even we grow in our walk of faith, the more that we become more comfortable in who we are, the less we depend on God. And I think the challenge that for us is in everything that you're doing, is ask yourself, where is Christ in it? Are you in Christ standing on the exact same platform? Or is he the one that we're elevating? In other words, am I constantly bringing Christ to when I'm in that, when I'm at the break room with my coworkers? Is Christ present when I'm at home with my children? Is Christ present on my drive to work or drive to an event that I'm going to? Where is Christ in all that I'm doing? Because if he's not there, that refusal or that lack of dependence on God, it's not just about depending on him during my difficult times. It's just knowing that he's my God in all of the times of my life, in every facet. He's not just my Sunday God. He's my all week, every day of the week God.
1: Yeah. And, you know, so again, in all of these circumstances, I think it's also, we have to be very careful that we are not judging someone who struggles with pride, making ourselves prideful, even, you know, in this podcast, because again, this is another one that can be really misunderstood. You know, this isn't just simply arrogance that I struggle to depend on God. You know, oftentimes it's fear, you know, that many fiercely independent adults, you know, learn very early that relying on others may not go well, could feel unsafe. You know, a child may have learned, hey, nobody's coming. Handle this yourself. You don't need anybody. There is no one to surround you in this. You know, being vulnerable may have been threatening, right? Because there was no one to sort of back that. So those people often grew up to become highly successful, highly competent, highly independent. But underneath is this sort of fear of dependence on anything outside the self, you know, from a caretaker to eventually a caretaking God. And so, you know, I think we struggle even in marriages. You know, maybe a wife, you know, needs support but refuses to ask for it. A husband struggles emotionally but refuses to share. You know, both are saying, I've got this. Neither of them actually do. You know, and spiritually, we may pray only after we have done every possible thing we can do. Every solution we've attempted fails. And so then God becomes our sort of last resort. And, you know, humility sort of allows us to depend on an ever-present and all-loving caretaking God who never leaves our soul. But not everybody sort of grew up with the experience of knowing that and learning to lean into that. And so again, even as we listen to these sort of struggles with what makes us fall into pride, we have to listen to them with a level of understanding of how we may have fallen into those patterns as adults.
0: I love that. I love that too. Here's number five, friends. This is, again, we're just kind of reflecting some questions that I hope that you yourself will reflect on. There's questions that we think about our own selves, and I hope that they're just helpful just to kind of just take a moment and to look inwardly. Here's number five. We judge, pride can look like this, where we're judging and looking down on others. And again, we've been talking about this one a lot. Pride naturally becomes judgmental. And the higher that we find ourselves in every facet of our life, the more that we will look down on people. And for that reason, I think it's so important how Christ is constantly rebuking those who are prideful. In fact, he tells us that he will humble those who are prideful. And again, this doesn't operate sometimes, you know, not just in the secular world, but even in the church world, where we're looking down on others who may be different than us, that may not believe the same ways that we do, may not even have the same political viewpoints that we have. But what we do is we sit on a place of authority. And again, going back to what we were mentioning earlier, we obviously recognize that there's going to be things that we as a church are obviously grounded in, that we believe in, that we hold fast to. St. Paul says, hold firm to the oral and written tradition. So stand firm in those. We do that. But it should not come at the cost of judging or looking down on others. The Bible says that we're to gently restore those who have fallen away. And so in the Gospel of Matthew, in the Sermon on the Mount, Jesus says it very famously, judge not lest you be judged. And so I think that's one of the things that we need to always be reflective of. And a saint that I just love talking about is Saint Moses the Black, who says it this way, my sins run behind me and I do not see them, yet I come to judge the faults of another. I love that. In other words, I am running to go judge the other person, not looking at all the sins that are running, that are falling right behind me, that are part of who I am. So I think that the questions that in this moment is who do I criticize the most? Who do I find myself sometimes being so critical of? And that person, as you're listening to our show, maybe you're in the car, maybe you're sitting next to your spouse, maybe that person is the person sitting next to you. What fault in others irritates me? And is that fault present in me?
1: Yeah, so the more secure we become, you know, in who we are and the things that we're afraid of, you know, the less need we have to really try to elevate ourselves and somebody else's fault. I think it's so easy when someone's messing up to sort of kick them when they're down or to stand proudly over, you know, I don't struggle with this. Mm-hmm. You know, no, maybe not, but you struggle with something else. And so I think in that moment, sort of always being able to remember, you know, what are my weaknesses here? That tends to make me very much more gentle mm-hmm. about yours, even though they're different. Not because I'm ignoring sin, but because I understand mercy. And the more, you know, again, the more secure we become, you know, I see this sometimes with parents, they may be constantly criticizing a teenager's mistakes, but actually that parent is totally terrified of the failure that will be inevitable in that mistake that's mm-hmm. coming. And so the criticism could be very well driven by anxiety, you know, not wisdom. And so oftentimes we miss that. We don't even realize when we're fearful of something, we become critical on the attack of somebody else's, you know, mistake, not even realizing there is something going on within us. You know, I'm not sturdy myself here. You know, so again, the more secure we become, the more self-awareness we have, we become more humble. We know our fears. We know why we're starting to attack someone or judge someone. Am I really, you know, worried here? Am I fearful here? You know, do I know my own weaknesses? Those are all parts of trying to attack the part of us that begins judging somebody, you know, so harshly.
0: Well, and I think one of the things that's such a critical fundamental tenet of the Orthodox Church, Roxanne, is the belief that we must detach from ourselves. This is the problem. So when we find ourselves attaching to whatever it is, my beliefs, what I think should be happening, what I feel like I need, what I feel like when I attach to what my thoughts are, when we find ourselves attaching to that and really detaching from Christ in those moments, is that we begin to allow ourselves to put ourselves in places and elevate ourselves in ways that are not Christ-like. And so I love the way St. John Climacus says in the very first step, he says that I must detach from the very thing that is creating and causing me to sin. And so when we're thinking about a thought that comes into our mind, and everything, you should know this, everything that we have starts in our thoughts. So when we're having that thought, yes, it is a thought that, as we read in the book, A Mountain of Silence, which is a great book, by the way, to read, it talks about how the fathers on Mount Athos, the monks on Mount Athos, would talk about how these thoughts were just like airplanes, that they would just constantly fly around. We can't necessarily stop those. It's what we allow to be when we allow our mind to be their nest, when we actually let those thoughts take control, because we oftentimes act upon the thoughts that I have. So when I'm looking at someone, comparing myself to someone, when I'm judging someone, when I'm looking down on someone, that obviously originated in a thought that I didn't hold accountable, that I simply let run free, and then I acted upon that thought, which is the sin, the action that I took place in that. And when I acted upon that, I sit on the throne, I sit on a judgment throne. And so I want you to be very careful, friends, because I think sometimes what we talk about with these logos, me, we have to remember that we're talking about things that are originating in intrusive thoughts. So your beliefs, whether positively or negatively, are going to shape your behaviors.
1: Yeah, you know, and again, humility does not happen or come from hating ourselves. You know, humility doesn't grow in soil that's saturated with shame. Mm. You know, I think the idea is, you know, is we sort of have these thoughts. We're supposed to distance ourselves enough from them to kind of look at them through a different lens, you know, so we don't become that thought and act out of it. Mm-hmm. And that's sort of the notion that the church fathers are talking about with the airplanes is not everything needs to really land. They should just kind of be passing by. But we need to notice them. Mm. We need to be aware of them. And we need to be aware what is motivating them, what they're urging within us. And sort of as we step back from those and can kind of take a look at what parts of us are present there and why, we can get much more in front of what we actually need to be doing and act according to wisdom. And I think people become humble when they are secure enough to face the truth about themselves, mm-hmm. To see how they think. And this is where, you know, psychology and orthodoxy sort of beautifully meet. You know, psychology teaches that growth requires a lot of self-compassion, and orthodoxy teaches that growth requires grace. And when those two things meet, you know, there's just incredible wisdom that comes from how we move forward. But both are acknowledging that sort of same reality. We have to be very aware mm-hmm. of what's passing by and why it's passing by.
0: Right, right. So we're going to take a quick break, friends. On the other side of this break, we're going to give you these five different ways that we all as Christians can work towards addressing not only pride, but really giving us some practical ways to not only fight it, but also to live a life of total humility to Christ. So stay right with us here on Live with the Lows.

Are you struggling in your walk with Christ? 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

0: Well, welcome back, everyone, to Live with the Lows. We're grateful that you're joining us this evening. Whether you're tuning in live on Ancient Faith's YouTube page or on the Lows Facebook page or on Saint on the Divine Greek Orthodox Church, their Facebook page, we're grateful that you're taking the time to grow in your faith. I think that's one of the beautiful things that God yearns for us is that we're every day just getting 1% better, just growing every single day to becoming the people that God yearns for us to be. And so thank you so much for joining us. As always, on our platforms, whether it be on the Lowe's Facebook page or on Ancient Faith's YouTube page, please feel free to leave comments on our show or leave comments or questions that you may have. We'd love to get to those. And if you also are have an idea for a topic, we're always interested. Roxanne, I'd love to hear from you. If you've got a topic or an idea that you'd love for us to address, let us know. In fact, these topics of the eight logis me, these intrusive thoughts, actually came to us from one of you sharing with us that you'd love a presentation about that. So that's why this came about. The next couple of shows, I will tell you, are going to be amazing shows. So if you know of anyone that's single, you don't want to miss the next couple of shows. These are going to be all about a relationship with finding that right person and what does that truly look like. And also, how do we deal with parenting, especially dealing with sometimes when we're dealing with struggles with our children, and also how to lead them in the way in which Christ wants us to do. So the next couple of shows, I definitely want you to encourage you to make a point to be with us on those Tuesday evenings. And as always, friends, if you find this show beneficial, share with your friends and family. So at the beginning, we shared these five different ways that all of us can struggle with pride. And as we mentioned, you could probably spend the next day looking at your own life and saying, okay, this is how pride looks in my own life. But I want you to right now to kind of just take a moment and really start, get out a pen and paper. And I want you to simply write down these 5 points that I want you to really work at, because at the core of our faith is the ability to take what we're learning and apply it in our life. If we simply just keep it up here, then it die, then we never really fulfill what God's dream is in our life. And if you know about the Orthodox Church and specifically, one of the goal of Orthodox Christianity is theosis. It's this constant desire to go back to how we were originally created to be, to go back to that what we would call being truly human. And so I definitely encourage you, write these things down. We're going to take it step by step, but these are great points that I think that you can look at in your own life and start applying as you hear us speaking today. So here's number one, and that is, I want you to make sure that you're constantly cultivating humility, to cultivate humility daily. This is number one. And oftentimes, I think, Roxanne, you were just mentioning this, that humility is not thinking less of yourself, okay? It's just thinking of yourself in alignment with Christ. So it's not thinking less of yourself, it's just making sure that Christ is part of that equation, is leading, is that you are simply within the shadow of Christ. And so one of the things that we oftentimes say is to quote from the Bible, from the Gospel of Matthew, where Jesus says in the Gospel of Matthew chapter 11, he says, "Learn from me, for I am gentle and humble in heart." So this idea of me saying, God, I want to give you all the glory. At the end of the day, I just want to simply connect to you, and that the more I look like you, the more that I pray and ask for your guidance, the more that I resemble being an ambassador for Christ, the more that that level becomes less of me and all of you. I love what we talked about this a couple of weeks ago, but St. John the Baptist basically says that I'm not even worthy to tie your shoelace, referring to Christ. And he had been baptizing everyone before Christ ever was baptized or was baptizing others. So the point I'm making is that John the Baptist already had followers. And yet as he was doing all this, he says, I'm not worthy. The one that's coming after me, I'm not even worthy to tie his shoelace. So what does that look like in a sentence? It's all of you, God, none of me. Again, all of you, none of me.
1: I mean, I think, you know, humility really requires that we do something called having self-compassion. You know, the research on self-compassion is so powerful and finds that people who practice self-compassion are actually more willing to acknowledge their mistakes, because admitting mistakes doesn't threaten their entire identity. They're sort of able to sort of acknowledge a strength that exists alongside a weakness. Mm-hmm. So as you're hearing about a potential weakness, you're able to hear it in the context of your strength. So, you know, if a husband receives feedback from his wife, you know, that she doesn't feel listened to, you know, instead of collapsing into, oh, I'm the worst husband in the world, like I can never do anything right, mm-hmm. you know, the sort of defensive posture of all or nothing, you know, that sort of victimizes himself and causes her to shut down, you know, he's able to sort of hear that alongside who he knows he is. He is, he's he's a child of Christ. He knows that he asserts good values in this marriage, and that, you know, he's loved. He's got Christ's mercy, and he knows that God has brought him into this world to do great things. And he said he's equipped him for those things, right? So we're not sort of shattering ourselves and coming into this sort of awful place. We're going, okay, I'm hearing this amidst this sort of greater plan and purpose God has for me, and this is a part of it that is a part of my behavior is affecting this other human being. I can hear it. I can understand it. I can make space for it, but it's not collapsing me into I'm the worst person in the world. And so I think so many times we think here humility, and we think we have to hate who we are. We have to, you know, condemn who we are. We have to be the worst person, you know, we really have to be able to make room for others and hear that amidst knowing what Christ has designed us for. And he's equipped us all with so many spiritual gifts for his plan. And so there are lots of aspects of our character. For every strength, there's a weakness on the other side of that. And we have to understand how that interacts in the world with other people as we make room for their perspectives. And so it shouldn't shatter us, you know, to hear something with a level of understanding that sort of gives honor to who that person is, mm-hmm. and what their needs might be.
0: Well, yeah, and I think, you know, when we're talking about humility, I think that at the end of the day, it's reminding ourselves that every good and perfect gift comes from you, the Father of lights, as we say in our divine liturgy and as a quote from the Bible. Everything that we are is from him. And so you're absolutely right, Roxanne. God, we are good, but the only reason why we are good is because he is good. And that when we own anything that we have done on our own, when we attach ourselves to ourselves, we basically limit the grace of God. And so I think the key in that is that, yes, we are created, as St. Paul says, we are created as a masterpiece. We're created in, the Bible says that we are fearfully and wonderfully made. But at the same time, it's because of we were made by him. We were made by Christ. And as long as we remember that everything that we do is because of him, and we're constantly giving him all the glory. So what that looks like in a practical way is allowing ourselves every day to just wake up and say, God, I thank you that you've given me another opportunity, not to just live on planet Earth, but to remind people of what he's doing in your life. So God, I thank you that every day that when I'm at church, that when people say, God, thank you, Father Nick, for, you know, whatever, I don't know, for a great sermon or for a great show or for what you're doing in the church, that Father Nick doesn't take that glory. He redirects and says, no, that is everything that I am is all because of Christ. It's by the grace of God that I even have breath to live on this earth. And so I challenge you, one of the practical ways I want you to cultivate humility every day is watching who's getting the glory. Am I making sure that everything that I'm doing is leaning into God, is giving God glory? I know people oftentimes ask us about our show and they're like, you know, guys, you guys are doing such great jobs. Again, thank God. This is all because God has given us a talent, our education. It's not because of us. We're just dust. At the end of the day, it's Christ who, the Bible says, breathes his life into us. That Roxanne's a psychologist, I'm a priest, and we're using his gifts that he's imparted in us to make a difference in this world. That's what it comes down to. But we're always giving him the glory that he deserves and not taking any of that glory and not letting it become part of of ourselves. I love what St. John Climacus says. He speaks about humility a lot. He says, humility is the only virtue that no demon can imitate. So humility is the only virtue that the demons cannot model, because they don't want to have humility. They want the attention on themselves. They want everything to be about what they're doing and how they are. That's what we look at the enemy, the devil himself. Why did he fall? It's because he didn't want to worship Christ. He wanted to worship God. He wanted the world to worship him. And I think even when you look, just to kind of go a little bit deeper on this, and then we'll go to number two, is when you look at the first several sentences in the book of Genesis of how the enemy shows up, how the devil shows up, what does he ask? He asks questions. Number one is, did God really say that? He's challenging Christians early on, or people of faith. Did God really say that? He's sowing seeds of doubt in the life of Adam and Eve. Then he goes from that question to the second question, which is to Adam and Eve, saying, you're not surely going to die, like posing a question in a statement type of format, but more of a question like, don't worry, you're not really going to die, as if reminding them that the wages of sin is not death. And we know better, because we know that the scripture says that the wages of sin is death. And we see death in the world because of sin. So I'm just giving you this, just showing you that how the enemy works. And oftentimes it's through our desire to want to take the credit as opposed to giving God the glory. So here's number two, friends. Another area that we struggle with is that we need to really work on as people of faith, and that is embrace correction. So embrace when you make a mistake, embrace the need to be corrected. I mean, let us never be so holier than thou that we can't allow someone to tell us, hey, wait a minute, that's not what you need to happen. And let me just kind of go a little bit further. We should be praying, and we should all have at least one person in our life who is willing to correct us, who has the courage to say, no, Nick, that's not the kind of life that you should be living, or whoever, insert your own name into that. But there should be someone in your life that you could, that will hold you accountable. And we oftentimes say this on our show as well as in sermons. If you're the only person who knows your secrets, you're in trouble. In other words, you need to make sure that there's people that can hold you, whether it's your spiritual father or someone else, that can hold you accountable to the way in which you're living your life, and to be able to hold you to say, hey, wait a minute, that was wrong.
1: So, you know, this requires a real pause when receiving criticism. You know, the idea of embracing correction. I mean, if you think about the word embrace, I mean, you are drawn toward, you know, you are moving toward this very difficult, what can feel, you know, difficult for all the number of reasons that we stated earlier. And so, you know, as the nervous system begins to react before your mind, before your heart, before your soul, the body moves you into protection of defense and explanation, counterattacks, withdrawal, you know, for all the number of reasons. And humility really requires us to calm the nervous system before we respond. I mean, we can't embrace correction if we haven't calmed our nervous system, you know, to sort of, you know, take a breath and ask ourselves, hey, am I reacting to this moment or to an older wound? Or, you know, am I rejecting this 100%? Could there be even 5% of truth here that could help me grow? And I think in ways, you know, trying to really ask ourselves, hey, what is underneath this person's position? You know, and so often as we find this, and, you know, I see commentary here in the chat about political, you know, debates, right, and being on opposite sides of the fence is what can oftentimes feel like corrections to your position.

0: conversation. We need to really understand the value beneath somebody's position, you know, so we're not just feeling attacked. So all of that is really necessary in order to embrace that correction. We have to really steady our own nervous system and be willing to search for that, you know, gold underneath what felt like a criticism.
1: Right. And it may not be at that time to have that conversation. In other words, as when we're in conversations that can get heated, in which you can feel like you're, losing or maybe losing your cool. Sometimes, as the Bible says, "He who has ears to hear, let them hear." If those people are not really ready or able or willing to want to hear, the best thing to do is to not aggravate the situation, to actually make that relationship even more strained than it may already be. But simply take a break and allow some time to come into that conversation when ears may be ready, when those seeds may be able to fall.
0: That's a really important point. When we talk about embracing correction, this is for you to embrace correction, not to insist that somebody else embrace correction.
1: Right.
0: And I see that get tables turned all the time where someone's trying to force you to see a correction, and that never plays out well.
1: Mm-hmm. Here's number three, friends. This is one of those things that we've shared in prior discussions on Logies Me, but I would say that one of the things that we have to remember is that faith without works is dead. One of the things that I challenge everyone to do is to make sure that not only are you hearing what we're talking about, but actually to do something about it tangibly. And one of the things that I would tell you to do, number three, is practice gratitude. I love the fact that everything that I have, everything that I do, is by the grace of God. And so one of the things I would encourage you to do is to make a list, just a daily list of the things that God has done in your life, and to remind yourself just to spend time, you know, in praise to God, in thanksgiving to God. I think sometimes we're so quick to want to go to God with all of our problems or what we need Him to be doing, as opposed to just kind of taking a step back, going, God, I'm just simply grateful that I have air to breathe. I have eyes to see. I have all these blessings that You're showered on. Let me never be a Christian who takes that for granted. St. John Chrysostom puts it this way, that we should have glory to God for all things. Glory to God for all things, because no matter whether it's good or bad, it's helping to shape me to be closer ultimately to Christ. And so I would take time, write down every day three gifts that God has given you, or three gifts that you received on that day. And then once you've written those down, praise God for those things. Again, these are just very tangible things. I just want to kind of give this reflective question that may help you answer that question is, when you look at your life, what are some things that you're taking for granted? When you evaluate your life, what are the things that you may be saying, you know what, I'm taking for granted this. That needs to be on your gratitude journal.
0: Yeah, I mean, even realizing, like, what did I receive today that I did not earn?
1: Mm-hmm.
0: Even if I feel like I earned it, nobody succeeds alone.
1: Mm-hmm.
0: Like, who's responsible for you getting to where you are at this place in life?
1: Mm-hmm.
0: I think so often, you know, the kind words spoken over us, our good health, you know, a friendship, you know, a mentor, a teacher,
1: mm-hmm.
0: Parents, you know, the grace of God, you know, I think so often we sort of miss the, you know, I didn't get here because of what I earned and what I did. I got here by the grace of God, by all the people and the situations God has put in my life to sort of lead me up to this place.
1: Absolutely.
0: And so I think that's a really important piece of gratitude.
1: Absolutely.
0: How it kind of materializes.
1: Yeah, every perfect and good gift comes from Him, the Father of Light. So I think number four, friends, is I want you to really practice this week, and that is to serve others quietly. This came up again last week, and I just want to kind of, again, put it on this week's notes, because I think for so often, when we do something, we want people to see. You and I are not as Christians, are not people of faith that are looking for human acknowledgement. We're not looking for people to acknowledge us. We're ultimately yearning for the applause of our Savior. And so when we do things quietly, trust me, when you do this, there's a level of joy that will be on the inside, because you know that Christ sees it. And again, we're not trying to do this so that we get a happy face next to our name or a star or whatever. We're doing this because this is what being obedient to God is, that God says that in as much as you do to the least person, you are doing it to me. That God says, whoever wants to be great in my eyes must first serve. Service is the very heartbeat of God. And so I just want you to serve, but do it quietly. I love how St. Basil the Great says it.

0: And he uses a very simple way of doing this in a very simplistic way. He says, but the bread which you keep belongs to the hungry. In other words, what he's saying is, you know, the things that are in your closet that are hidden, those are the things that need to go make a difference. So take those things out without showing or without letting anyone know and just simply make a difference to serve others. And so I would ask you, in addition to the gratitude journal, is I want you to write down what's one specific act of service I'm going to do every day.
1: Yeah, and that could be doing a household task that you know your spouse does not like to do.
0: Mm-hmm.
1: You know, and not waiting for the appreciation or for them to even recognize that you did it, and not keeping score of the fact that you did do it, because mm-hmm. sometimes we do it and it kind of comes up later, mm-hmm. you know, or helping that colleague succeed without seeking any credit for where, how they got there. You know, I think, you know, visiting someone who's lonely that no one knows you might have gone to see, but just knowing that you truly made that difference in their day. And offering help anonymously. You know, I think I'll never forget when we went to a restaurant, and this was, I don't know, 10, 15, 20 years ago. And remember, we were at a Denny's, and it was like a Christmas Eve or something. And there was a server, and, you know, she's working. She's a mother of like six. And she was talking about, you know, her struggle with being able to provide for her kids and working Christmas Eve. And, you know, I don't, we never carry cash, but we just happen to have cash, and we sort of left her a gift that she probably wouldn't have been expecting. And, you know, I'll never forget, like, we never knew her reaction, because obviously we left before she got it, but I'll never forget, like, just imagining what she might have felt or what she might have been able to do that next day. And that sort of was enough to, like, carry us for, I don't know how long, you know, we sort of talked about that moment and wondering what she did. And,
0: right.
1: you know, so I think those sort of very important moments where, you know, we never see the outcome of something.
0: Exactly. And having that level of just, again, not of making sure that we're doing something, not looking for any recognition, but at the end is knowing that God, we're just simply being obedient, that your will should be done, that we are called to be your ambassadors in this world. And so I hope that those are helping you, all of you, just some practical things. And then the last one, friends, is keep Christ at the center of your life. And I know that we talk about this a lot. And for some of you, you're like, yeah, I know that. But I really want you to remember this. Keeping Christ at the center of your life means that he goes where you go. Wherever you're at, he's at. And so I'm not just waiting till in the morning or the evening when I'm praying to connect with Christ, but all throughout the day, wherever I'm at, I'm bringing him to every situation in my life. And so one of the things that we would encourage you to do is the cure to pride is found in connection to Christ. The cure for pride is found in the connection to Christ. So the less we focus on ourselves, the more we can focus on him. And I hope that that kind of like helps us. So, you know, looking at our life, when you just like the way this would look very practically is every day, every decision I'm making is what would Christ want me to do? Mm-hmm. Everything that I'm about, that's about ready to come into off out of my mouth, or everything I'm about ready to type, or any kind of post I'm going to say or email is Christ at the center of this? Whatever it is, I'm bringing him to every situation I'm dealing with. This is probably one area that I think that a lot of us, as people of faith, we get this conceptually. We just don't practice this daily. And so the encouragement would be that I'm bringing him wherever I go, he's at. And if he wouldn't say it, I don't say it. If he wouldn't look at it, I don't look at it. If he wouldn't judge, I don't judge. I'm simply allowing myself to simply be a witness, a mirror to who God wants me to be in every environment that I'm going into.
1: And I think, you know, as you think about keeping Christ at the center with regards to even things like receiving correction, you know, if truly I want to sort of pivot and get myself sort of back to what Christ would have wanted for me in this moment, it becomes a lot easier to hear a criticism because I know why I'm trying to redirect. I know what I'm trying to get back to, you know, that if I can hear this criticism and it's healing in this relationship, and it makes this person feel loved and understood, that's why I'm doing it. It's healing because that's what Christ would want in our relationships, right? So if we sort of are always coming back to keeping Christ at the center in hearing a correction, it becomes so much easier to live that rather than to sort of enter into that mode of chastising ourselves or feeling like we're a horrific person. You know, it's like we're always trying to get back into alignment with Him. And if something on the outside is not going well, we want that correction to get back in alignment with Him. And it makes it so much easier to hear that, because what would Christ want from me in this moment? To hear that, to be forgiving, to be merciful, to be healing to this relationship, to make somebody feel loved. You know, those are all things that, right, you know, give life to somebody else's soul. And so it isn't about us. You know, if we're hearing it through a lens of just pride, it becomes very difficult to hear that criticism because we're just supposed to be right.
0: Right, right. And I think, and I would go one step further with that, Roxanne. I would say that if we think that we have to earn God's forgiveness, we're going to expect people to earn our forgiveness. And so that's when we, and when we operate in that relationship with Christ under that presumption, then we're expecting people we're playing the role of God, expecting that those people to kind of come to us seeking that forgiveness. The reality is that as Christians, we're supposed to be thinking, as you were just saying, less of ourselves and connecting everything to Christ. And so at the end of the day, is if I'm keeping Christ at the center, the question I'm asking myself, is He truly at the center of my life, truthfully? Mm-hmm. And would He say that He sees Himself at the center of your life? Because it's one thing, again, I think pride can confuse us. The Bible says that the devil is the author of confusion. Is, do I truthfully believe that Christ is at the center of my life, and would He feel that way as well? And what do I, when I look at my life, what part of my life still revolves around me? What part of my life have I not invited Christ to be part of? Because that is, at the end of the day, where He's not part of is where pride grows. And that love, and that distance that we can have from Christ continues to grow, and we start living a life that God never intended us to live.
1: Yeah, and I think that also, you know, sort of goes back to, you know, becoming secure enough in the identity we have in Christ and in God's love, how much He loves us, that we no longer need to constantly defend ourselves, compare ourselves, prove ourselves, justify ourselves, impress people, or elevate ourselves. That the proud person, you know, spends such an enormous amount of energy trying to protect their own identity because it's just in them. And the humble person sort of rests in an identity that's already given. And that's why humility is so much more peaceful to the soul. You know, nothing needs to be proven, performed, defended. There's no position that has to be, you know, constantly protected in somebody else's eyes. So I think, you know, if we're finding ourselves in a constant state of having to justify who we are, it's sort of coming back to resting in, is Christ at the center, you know, and am I sort of resting in the identity I have in Him and His, how much He loves me? Mm.
0: Let me give you some final thoughts, friends, to think about as we're closing out our show today. The world that we live in has no problem allowing us to even use things that we do that are altruistic, that are quote unquote holy, to allow us to sit on a throne of pride. So we can become prideful about fasting. We can become prideful about prayer. We can become prideful about serving other people, and we can become prideful about how much knowledge we have about our faith. The differences between that type of a person and how Christ is. Christ is the one who died for all of us. He's the one who gets on His hands and knees and washes the feet of all of us. And so one of the things that I want to leave you with is a quote that where Christ says, "Whoever, for everyone who exalts himself will be humbled. And he who humbles himself will be exalted." And so let us be people that are living a life of humility, reminding ourselves that everything that we are is because of Him, and not allowing ourselves to allow any intrusive thoughts that wants us to steal the glory that only deserves to Christ, who died and rose from the dead for us, to lead us ultimately to His glory. Thank you so much for joining us this evening. We're so always grateful that you're taking the time to grow in your faith. As always, subscribe to the Lowe's YouTube page. You can find all of our sermons that we give. 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Thank you, Roxanne, for being part of the show tonight. And thanks to Michael and Simon Nelson for producing tonight's show. My friends, God bless you. Stay strong. 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
3: Psalm 118. Oh, give thanks to the Lord, for he is good, for his mercy endures forever. Let the house of Israel say, he is good, for his mercy endures forever. Let the house of Aaron say, he is good, for his mercy endures forever. Let all who fear the Lord say, he is good, for his mercy endures forever. Out of my distress I called on the Lord. The Lord answered me and set me free. The Lord is my helper. I will not fear what man can do to me. The Lord is my helper. I shall look in triumph over my enemies. It is better to trust in the Lord than to trust in man. It is better to hope in the Lord than to hope in princes. All nations surrounded me, but in the name of the Lord I withstood them. They surrounded me on every side, but in the name of the Lord I withstood them. They surrounded me like bees. They blazed like a fire of thorns, but in the name of the Lord I withstood them. I pushed hard so that I was falling, but the Lord helped me. The Lord is my strength and my song. He has become my salvation. The voice of exultation and salvation is in the tents of the righteous. The right hand of the Lord has worked wonders. The right hand of the Lord has exalted me. The right hand of the Lord has worked wonders. I shall not die, but I shall live and recount the deeds of the Lord. The Lord has chastened me sorely, but he has not given me over to death. Open to me the gates of righteousness. I will enter through them and confess the Lord. This is the gate of the Lord. The righteous shall enter through it. I will thank you, for you have answered me and have become my salvation. The stone which the builders rejected has become the head of the corner. This is the Lord's doing, and it is marvelous in our eyes. This is the day which the Lord has made. Let us rejoice and be glad in it. Save us now, O Lord. O Lord, lead us to victory. Blessed is he that comes in the name of the Lord. We bless you from the house of the Lord. God is the Lord and has revealed himself to us. Celebrate the feast with many branches up to the horns of the altar. You are my God, and I will confess you. You are my God, and I will extol you. I will praise you, for you have heard me and have become my salvation. Oh, give thanks to the Lord, for he is good, for his mercy endures forever. 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
6: 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The Lord said to his disciples, Everyone who acknowledges me before men, I also will acknowledge before my Father who is in heaven. But whoever denies me before men, I also will deny before my Father who is in heaven. Whoever loves father or mother more than me is not worthy of me. And whoever loves son or daughter more than me is not worthy of me. And whoever does not take his cross and follow me is not worthy of me. Then Peter said in reply, Lo, we have left everything and followed you. What then shall we have? Jesus said to them, Truly I say to you, in the new world, when the Son of Man shall sit on his glorious throne, you who have followed me will also sit on 12 thrones, judging the 12 tribes of Israel. And everyone who has left houses, or brothers, or sisters, or father, or mother, or children, or lands, for my name's sake, will receive 100-fold and inherit eternal life. But many that are first will be last, and the last first.
5: Glory to thee, O Lord, glory to thee.
7: Here are some questions about the gospel reading. What do we need to do so that Christ will acknowledge us before his Father? What does the word acknowledge mean? How do we acknowledge Christ when we cross ourselves? How do we acknowledge Christ when we say the creed? How can you acknowledge Christ at home? At school? Around your friends?
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8: Spiritual knowledge is twofold. First, praxicos, actualis, practical, which is brought about by an improvement of morals and purification from faults. Secondly, theoretike, that is, theoria, which consists in the contemplation of things divine and the knowledge of most sacred thoughts. Whoever would arrive at this contemplative knowledge must first pursue practical knowledge with all his might and main. For this practical knowledge can be acquired without the contemplative, but the contemplative cannot possibly be gained without the practical. In vain does one strive for the vision of God, who does not shun the stains of sin. This practical perfection depends on a double system. For its first method is to know the nature of all faults and the manner of their cure. Its second, to discover the order of the virtues and form our mind by their perfection. What way will one who has neither succeeded in understanding the nature of his own faults nor tried to eradicate them be able to gain an understanding of virtues, which is the second stage of practical training? Or the mysteries of spiritual and heavenly things, which exist in the higher stage of contemplative knowledge. That is our Father among the saints, Saint John Cassian the Roman, in his conference with Abba Nestoros. I am your host, Professor Cyril Gary Jenkins, and you are listening to Light Through the Past.
9: Light Through the Past, a survey of church history. Dr. Cyril Gary Jenkins examines the course and development of the Orthodox Church, its struggles with heresy, the empire, and relations to other Christian bodies. Here's Dr. Jenkins.
8: Welcome, everyone. This is episode 164, and I thought that today we would, well, we do have to continue with St. Benedict, But I intend on finishing up with him. I hope this won't take too long. But you never know, as things have always worked out. But we're looking at the spiritual life. And at the end, I hope to finish by talking about how Benedictine monasticism worked itself out in the West. So let us first look at what we sometimes would call to the spiritual life, the life of piety, the life of union with God. All right. So I began with a reading from St. John Cassian because very much so how St. John lays out that the practical is necessary for the theoretical, and that we can obtain the practical, but we cannot obtain the theoretical without it. The higher, the theoretical, stands on the lower, the practical. And this, I think, is the key to understanding St. Benedict's rule. His rule was aimed very much at the practical. It would end in the theoretical, that is, if we held fastly to the precepts that he's laid down, because ultimately the goal is love of God and union with God. Now, St. John Cassian, there is what is called the Index Scriptorum, right, which is part of the studies of St. Benedict and his rule, Benedictine monasticism. It's cited by Dom Cuthbert Butler in his big book, Benedictine Monachism. And Dom Cuthbert basically notes that it's not even close, that St. Benedict quotes from St. John Cassian more than any other author. He quotes him more than anything except for Holy Scripture. And it surprises twice in the rule. St. John Cassian is mentioned by name once specifically as someone who is to be read. So when we look at how Cassian lays things out, St. Benedict does not follow him slavishly, but he does follow him rather precisely, particularly on this question that we need to have a strictly disciplined life. And disciplined, let us say, in two ways. The ultimate goal is purity of heart. We'll talk more about this in a little bit because it also has to do with our vows of obedience as a Benedictine monk. But purity of heart is the goal. And this, and obtaining purity of heart begins with asceticism. But asceticism is of two types. And here we can actually think about the word discipline. Discipline, of course, has a negative connotation. I was a little boy at one time, and my father certainly disciplined me because I was rather rough on my brothers. And so my father at times would be rough on me. I thoroughly deserved it. And so therefore, this discipline comes in the form of punishment. But there's another discipline out there, which we all know and we all should be pursuing, and that is self-discipline, self-mastery, the attainment of virtue. And this is what is meant by this twofold thing that St. John Cassian mentions in the beginning, that it is a blotting out of sin, knowing our faults, getting rid of them by asceticism, by discipline, but part of getting rid of them is the obtaining of the proper virtues. And this, of course, is very much what Benedict set up his rule to be. And he lays this out in a beautiful section on the 12 steps of humility. I should note, of the 12 steps, he begins with one, Then 9 through 10, he takes completely from St. John Cassian. And then the last three go back to ones that Benedict adds. Now, Benedict, in his steps of humility, he's basically looking at a question of renunciation. And by renunciation of the will, it means renouncing the use of my will for my own good and for my own ends, for my own pursuits. And thus, this is why the abbot becomes so very important in St. Benedict's rule, because this is, as it were, our school teacher to teach us how to control our will. Now, renunciation is the word he uses. He never uses the word mortification or mortificare, right, to put our will to death. We do find this in the Desert Fathers. Not all of them, right? But why the renunciation of will and not the mortification of will? Put to death in your members. And it seems that what Saint Benedict is after, he's not so much after the change of our affections and appetites that does come. He certainly wants us to curb our appetites. But we curb our appetites again by an abstemious life, by taking care of what we eat, what we drink, right? By living a life of moderation. But the biggest thing we have to learn is we have to learn humility. And this, of course, comes by obedience, not just to the abbot, but to every brother in the monastery. And of course, why not mortification? Because Saint Benedict is quite clear that you need your will in order to be humble. Humility is an act of the will. Submission is an act of the will. And therefore, we need still our wills. They are still ours to submit, right? Because it will be the will that executes virtue. And this is the telling point in Saint Benedict, as we can see in Saint Augustine. And see this in Saint John Cassian the Roman as well. Christianity is a matter of the will. I have to will. That is, I need to want. Now, this is a very difficult point, and this is something that Benedict apparently saw quite clearly. I can eat my liver, meaning, right, calf's liver. I don't want to eat my liver. Going back to my childhood, there was a time I never liked string beans. I quite love them now, but I didn't like them. And, I guess it's because I had so many of them growing up. We grew a lot in our garden, but I had to eat them anyway, and I had to eat them, And finally, at some point, I can basically still remember when it happened. I started liking them, and I ate them, and I could eat them all the time now. There are certain members of my family who don't like them, but St. Benedict sees something. You can't make someone. You can make someone do something. You can't make them want them to do it until such time as the repetition not only becomes a habit, but then becomes a virtue, meaning by which we have it in our character to do it, so that we cannot think of not doing it. You can use the simple illustration of brushing your teeth. If for some reason, I go to bed and I go, not brush my teeth. I get up and I brush my teeth. It would bother me not to brush my teeth. And many of us have found this. We can find it, of course, with vices, right? This becomes rather obvious. C.S. Lewis has this great point about the intellect, the war of the intellect with the body, in which the intellect tells the body, you're always dragging me down. And the body's like, I'm always dragging you down. That's rich. You know, I would never have liked cigarettes had you not had your infantile notions of being grown up. I loathed them at first, but you forced them on me, right? So nobody likes a cigarette when they take the first puff, I will guarantee you. So this is what Saint Benedict sees, right? Just as it occurs in our vices, so it will ultimately occur in our will, that once we start doing these things, we get to the point where we love them and want to do them. And this is why the will is so important. Because if our will is not there, we won't do them, right? Virtue is an act of will. And in this, Saint Benedict, as with Saint Augustine, still shows him to have a bit of that kind of old Roman virtue about him that was championed in Livy and in Virgil and in Sallust. And so we see this, that the will to dominate needs to be replaced by the will to love, right? Libido dominandi, the desire for dominance, needs to be supplanted by the love of God. And the love of God takes work. And it begins with humility, by seeing that I don't have the answers. This is what Benedict is about. Again, this is from Benedict from chapter 5 of the rule. They do not live by their own free will or obey their own desires and pleasures, but walk by another's judgment and command, and living in monasteries, desire that an abbot be over them. Right? This renunciation of self-will, it therefore will translate itself into a fulfillment of the basic vows, oaths, promises, faith of a monk: obedience to another's will, purity of heart and chastity, and detachment and poverty. So let's look at these. So I had already mentioned the notion of the 12 degrees of humility, right? And that is in chapter 7. And in that chapter, he lays these out as a ladder, kind of like the ladder of divine ascent in St. John Climacus. But again, in these, the basic structure of it, it's a mix of him, but more St. John Cassian. And so this ladder, once we have fulfilled it, right, this ladder of humility, this ladder of obedience, we then come to, well, that of detachment and poverty. We could come to purity of heart, but I'm going to put that off for a moment. Right? So detachment and poverty. And this is a rather interesting point. So the Desert Fathers, even later writers in the Latin West, St. John of the Cross, in his book, The Ascent of Mount Carmel, he says, the spiritual Christian ought to suppress all joy in created things, because it is offensive in the sight of God. That's rather stark. I want to read that again. The spiritual Christian ought to suppress all joy in created things, because it is offensive in the sight of God. And now you might say, well, that's just, you know, some Latin Catholic. Okay. In Palladius's Lausiac History, he gives the tale of Abba Pior. And some of you may have read this or seen this, but Abba Pior, basically, he left his home, was a young man, and lived as an ascetic, lived as a monk, and he renounced ever going home, ever seeing any of his family again. And eventually, his sister 50 years into his life as a monk, begs the bishop to intervene and make him come see her. And Abba Pior comes to the door, and he either calls out or he knocks on the door, and he's basically saying, you know, if you want to see me, here I am. And he keeps his eyes closed. He refuses to come in. He refuses to let her lead her in. No. And then he turns around and he goes back to his monastic hovel. This is not Saint Benedict, right? So in Saint Benedict, what we actually have, we can contrast this with Benedict's own sister, who was named Scholastica. Scholastica would come. She would come to the village near Monte Cassino. She would stay there, and Benedict would go. He would spend the day with her, talking about things of God and being a brother to his sister. And then she would turn around and go back home and maybe come back in a year or so later. But more importantly, Benedictines generally cultivated friendship among the brothers themselves. And Benedict talks about this, not only affection to each other as brothers, right? Friends, but also fathers to younger monks to the older monks as fathers. He cultivates these attachments and these relationships. And so all of these things are part of detachment, but detachment means that I see nothing but what is here to push me towards God, so that my relationships, I don't hold on to them as ends in themselves, right? They are means to an end. Not that people are means to an end. That's not what he means. That I use people to get to God, right? But that my relationships and the quality of my relationships should be such that they are a benefit to my life to pursue God. And to pursue what? The end of the monastic life. The goal of the monastic life is the last vow. That is purity and chastity. Now, love of God, purity, chastity. Chastity is not just a negative thing. It's not just that I keep myself from the carnal desires of the flesh associated with sex and procreation. It's not that. I'm sorry. It is that. But it's not simply denial of those things, right? It's not simply, oh, I've given up women. I've given up men, right? I've given up sexual pleasures. It's not that. It is. But again, this is like the abstention from food. Ultimately, the goal of abstaining from food is not abstaining from food. The ultimate goal of abstaining from food is the discipline of your appetite and the life of moderation. And here, chastity means not just I have put away sexual gratification, but that I have instead shaped my affections around God. And that what I have done is I have calmed my passions and exercised control so that I have now turned to the good and profitable life of the pursuit of God. It has to do with the disciplining of our minds. And this, of course, is, I have come to find among young men, especially because we know, right? I'm not saying anything new. Young men are completely overwhelmed with these thoughts. And it's the disciplining of the mind that is so vitally important. And controlling our thoughts. Lewis talks about this too in his dialogue between the intellect and the body, where the intellect finally says, after the body has bested him in every single thing he's thrown at the body, the mind says, well, what about sex? And the body says, yeah, what about sex? I wouldn't give you any trouble at all if you would leave me alone with your thoughts. Right? whatsoever things are good, whatsoever things are just, whatsoever things are noble, whatsoever things are pure, there be any virtue, if there be any praise, think on these things. That is the goal of purity of heart. That is the goal of chastity, where our mind now loves the beautiful, the good, and the true. This is the goal of humility. Humility is not just a feeling of groveling, right? It's esteeming everyone better than ourselves. It's realizing that I am incapable of myself, of bringing myself to God. I need all of my brothers. I need all of my sisters. I need my spiritual father, right? I need the grace of God, right? So, all of these things, to cultivate the life of love, cultivate the life of prayer, right? Which Saint Benedict was very keen on. We see there are times in the monastic life where they are called upon to pray silently, to still their minds before God. In one such place, one of the brothers, apparently the time they had set aside for this was sufficient enough that one of the brothers, he just had no will to it. And eventually, Benedict had to come and reprimand him rather harshly. But this brother got up and took care of worldly affairs. So it seems that there must have been some decent amount of time that the monks were spending. And this seemed to be, after a particular time, one of the hours set aside, after which they were to spend in silent contemplation. And so this was an important thing for Benedict, right? So I shall end there with that. I wanted to say a few words again about the abbot. And perhaps I'm biting off a little more than I should chew here with my final minutes, but it's basically this. I think I will stop right here because I've gone almost a half hour, not quite. And I will pick this up next week, because I was also going to pick up some stuff having to do with the liturgy. But I have a strong suspicion that my producer, Elijah Sabrin, would like very much, well, let's say, to have a freer Holy Week. I would hope so. So what I'm going to do is I'm actually going to make what I'm going to say about the abbot. I'm going to save that for next Monday, which will be for next Thursday, which will be Great and Holy Thursday. So this will be, you all will hear this. I am actually taping this on the Sunday of the night of St. Mary of Egypt. So the fifth week. And so next Sunday is Palm Sunday. So what I have to say about the abbot will then come out to you during Great and Holy Thursday, during Holy Week. And so that way I can get that to him and save him the trouble. And I'm speaking out loud, so Elijah, you can just keep this out there for all those people out there in ancient faith podcast world. I will say thank you very much for those of you who have been buying the course on Byzantium. I appreciate this no end. I hope to be hawking it as well. And if you can give me feedback, everyone who bought it, if you give me feedback, I'm ecstatic if you do. I'm just ecstatic if you do, because I need it. Because I needed to know, are high school students going to be able to do this? Is it too dry? Is it too boring? Do I need to spice it up? Do I need to put more murder and mayhem in? You know, those types of things. So anyway, but enough of that. A new episode of Path to the Academy is also coming out very shortly. And Dr. Moritz and I got talking about the nature of the cosmos and the structure of the heavens. And so we shall talk about that. We may end up talking about it for another whole episode because, I mean, we went almost 2 hours and 15 minutes with this episode. Anyway, so that new one is coming out as well. And so that should actually be out tomorrow from the time you get this on this coming Thursday. So, having said all that, my bumper music is still by Johann Sebastian Bach. My producer is still, as always, the ever-dependable Elijah Sabrin. And this has been a listener-supported podcast of Ancient Faith Ministries.
9: 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Dr. Cyril Gary Jenkins is the director of the Center for Orthodox Thought and Culture, the editor of the Basilian Journal, the co-editor-in-chief of the Rule of Faith Journal, and a member of St. Paul Orthodox Church in Emmaus, Pennsylvania. 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
10: Welcome to iSermon, Thoughts from a Local Parish. Father Theodore Periskevopoulos is the parish priest of Saints Constantine and Helen Greek Orthodox Church in Toronto, Canada. He is also the founder of the catechetical movement called Re-Catechism, which endeavors to re-educate current Orthodox adults on the teachings of the Orthodox faith. Here's Father Theodore.
11: Today is the great feast of Palm Sunday, and it is a feast where the church, at least the Orthodox Church, we have a celebration. We take a small break from the fasting, from the Lenten season. Right now, right before we start Holy Week tonight with the bridegroom services, and we don't stop fasting completely, but we take a break. We have fish today, wine and oil, and we have a little bit of a celebration because we are celebrating the entrance of Jesus into Jerusalem, which we as Christians, living 2,000 years later, having been brought up in Christian households, we understand that Christ is coming so that he may die, yes, he may suffer and he may be crucified, but also that he may resurrect. So we know the end game, we know the story, how it ends. And so we are happy that Christ is coming, even though we know that in the next few days we will have to listen and experience through the beautiful services of Holy Week the difficult story and the narrative of Christ's sufferings. And we know that this is necessary to come to the Holy Resurrection. And so we have a celebration today. But I would say that if we really understand the story that is read to us today, the excerpt from the Bible that we read in the Gospel of the story of Christ entering into Jerusalem, although it seems like a happy event because we hear that even the Jews at the time and the children, they grabbed the palm trees and the leaves and they threw their coats and clothing on the ground and they welcomed Jesus as a conqueror, as a victor, as a king into Jerusalem. And so it seemed to be a happy event for them as well. But really, in essence, it's not a happy event. It is a sad event. And why is it sad? Not because Christ is going to be arrested and tortured and crucified, but rather because the people who are accepting him today, who are welcoming him, I shouldn't use the word accepted, they are welcoming him today into Jerusalem, they do not understand who he is. They do not understand what they are doing. They don't understand what they are welcoming, who they are welcoming. They think in their minds that they are welcoming an earthly king. They think he is a man, a strong prophet, one who has the grace of God, one who is going to kick out the Romans, one who is going to, you know, get rid of those oppressors and bring freedom to the Jews in this life. He is going to give them everything they want in this life. And so that's why it's very interesting that in the Gospel of John, which is one of the four Gospels that we have, one of the four versions of the story, we hear John adds a little bit at the end of his story that the other evangelists do not have. He says that the reason why the Jews came to see Christ and the reason why they accepted him in this beautiful way, in this joyous way, was not because of the things he taught, was not because they understood, but because he raised Lazarus from the dead, because they saw the miracle. And they were wowed by it. They were impressed. And so this is why they accepted him, because he worked a miracle. He brought somebody back from the dead. And so this was the great miracle that really made them want to accept him. It doesn't speak about anything about them understanding what Jesus taught, all the things that he would teach for the last 3 years. And so we see that they are fixated on the miracle. And so they accept him into Jerusalem, and they don't know who he is. And it is the same people who are accepting him today who are going to be calling, crucify him in 6 days, because he doesn't turn out to be the exact Messiah that they wanted him to be. He wasn't their Messiah. He was the Messiah, but not their Messiah. And so this story today has very much to do with Christ transitioning from the people that he came from, which is the old Israel, the Israel of God, the Jews, into what we know as the new Israel, the people who will believe in him. And this is why the symbolism of him riding on the colt of a donkey, on the smaller donkey, on the child of a donkey. Why does he sit on a donkey? Number one, because he's humble, because conquerors and kings come in on a horse. They don't come in on a donkey in the ancient world. And also, the little child of a donkey is symbolic. The fathers tell us that it is a symbolism of this transition from the old Israel, symbolized by the mother donkey, to the new Israel, which is the foal, the colt. And Jesus rides in. So he is entering into Jerusalem, and he is coming to meet and to become one with something. And what is that something that he comes to become one with, to meet? We hear it in the service tonight. Tonight on Sunday night, and tomorrow night, Monday and Tuesday night, we have this beautiful service which is called the Bridegroom Service, Onim Theos, the Bridegroom Service. And Christ is the Bridegroom. And why do we call him the Bridegroom? Because he is coming to meet his bride. And who is the bride? The bride is the church. It's us. We are the bride. And the church uses this beautiful symbolism of marriage because we know that in Orthodox marriage, we say that the two become one. That the man and woman, when they get married in the church, they become one flesh, they become one body. And this is really what we're doing in the church when we get baptized into the church and we receive Holy Communion. We are becoming one with Christ. So we are becoming his faithful bride. We are meeting him. And so he is coming to die for his bride. He is coming to suffer for her. He is coming to give up everything from her so he can be one with her. It's a very, very beautiful symbolism of the male and the female, the bridegroom and the bride. And so he's coming to meet his new bride, the new Israel. Now all this, it has very much to do with us today. As always, the gospel has very much to do with us today. Why? Because we see that at the time of Christ, the Jews kind of had gotten into this kind of complacent, easygoing, you know, sometimes lazy way of believing. They said, we are the people of God. We have the revelation. All the other Gentiles, all those people on the outside, the Xenia, as we say today, all of them, they're all heathen. They're all idolaters. They don't believe in anything. We are the chosen people. We're going to go to heaven. Everybody else, well, we don't know about them. It sounds a little bit like the way we think today as Orthodox Christians, especially the Greeks. We have this ego, this pride. You know, we are Orthodox Christians. We have the fullness of the truth. Everybody else is wrong in some way. And this is the exact same way that the ancient Israel was thinking. So sometimes we get into this mode of thinking because we happen to be born into Orthodox families and we happen to be baptized as children, and we take it for granted. And so we begin to act like the ancient Israel. But we see in the Bible that we see that the ancient Israel loses the grace of God. It gets transferred to the new Israel. And that can happen to us as well, even though we are baptized Orthodox Christians. And I'll give you an example. Last week we had our community dinner here for those people who are less fortunate within our community. We fed about 123 people of our local area here. And thank God we had a lot of volunteers and everybody did a wonderful job welcoming these people in our local community and bringing them in. And I had somebody call me, and it was a very interesting phone call. I had a woman call me who is actually of Greek descent, but now she is not Orthodox anymore. She has become a Protestant. And she calls me up to tell me, Father, you know, my name is such and such, and I read in the newspaper that you fed the poor. Very good. Congratulations. She goes, but you know, Father, she goes, that's not enough. It doesn't cut it. Those were her words. And I was kind of a little bit offended when she said that. My ego was hit. And she said, you know, Father, okay, it's nice to feed 120 people once in a while. But she goes, you know, we have a little church with my husband, she says, here in the Western area. And we only have 15 people. That's it. And we feed 123 people every Wednesday. And that's what you need to do. And I said, well, you know, we're just starting out and we've never done this before. And I don't know if we have enough volunteers to be able to do this every week. And she said, you don't have enough volunteers. She goes, how many people are in your church? I said, about 350 to 400 on Sundays. She said, 350, 400. And you can't feed the poor once a week? That's what we're supposed to be doing as Orthodox Christians, as Christians generally. So this is a non-Orthodox Christian telling an Orthodox priest that he's not doing enough. And she was right, 100%. And so I bring up this example because many times, you know, we as Orthodox Christians, we become more concerned about, you know, beautifying our churches, how many icons we have, or, you know, our panigiri, our festivals, or our events, and this and that, and our teas and luncheons and all these things that we do for our own people. But very rarely do we remember those who are outside of our church, who are not part of our community, and what we do for them. And how much time do we really spend spreading the gospel? And I don't mean knocking on people's doors and preaching the gospel to them, but rather preaching through our actions and through our love and compassion. How many of us during Lent did what we spoke about at the very beginning of Lent, which was to fast for meat and dairy, and then to take that money that is in our pockets that we didn't spend on that, on those expensive foods, and give it away to the poor, as opposed to leaving it in the bank account and saying, oh great, I got to save some money this Lent. You know, how many of us actually did that? And so I think that when we kind of don't

0: questions that define us as Orthodox Christians. And I think the gospel today reminds us of that danger, that the Jews at the time of Christ had ceased to act like the people of God. They didn't understand. They didn't understand who Christ was because they themselves did not understand what God was trying to tell them. And many times we ourselves as Orthodox Christians, we may go to church every Sunday and we still don't understand what God is trying to tell us because we have our own ideas. We have our own logismi, as we said. And so now we are entering into Holy Week. And we hope and we pray to God that these last 47 days of fasting and spiritual preparation will allow us to open up our hearts, to open up our souls, and to be able to understand and comprehend truly what the resurrection is all about. And not only the resurrection, but also the passion and the crucifixion that leads up to it. And that we pray that through kind of listening to these beautiful hymns and coming to church, that our hearts are softened and we forget about the thoughts that we have. We forget about the ideas we have formulated in our minds, and we allow the truth of God to kind of come into us and to give us that humility and that strength and that love for our neighbors that many times we lack. I lack it too as a priest, and I'm a priest. And I forget to love my neighbor. I forget to help those who are poor. I forget to forgive. And that's a very dangerous thing for us. And so I think this is the message that we can take from today's gospel, that we don't want to be like the old Israel. We want to be like the new Israel. And the new Israel is the one who understands, is the one that does not reject Christ when it's convenient for us to reject him or accept him only when it's convenient, but to see him and to accept him as he is with humility, with love, and to be able to allow that love to shine throughout the whole world by the example that we live in our own lives. May we have a blessed Pascha. May we have a blessed feast today. Amen.
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3: A consistent attitude, expectations, a way of life, that is what united the church in the early years, okay? And by the way, that's what unites us today with the past. So when we have the mind of the early church, we have the mind of Christ. And the saints, of course, are the ones who exemplify that. Then they really have the mind of Christ.
4: Here's Mother Gabriella of Holy Door Mission Monastery in Rives Junction, Michigan, with words to live by for those of us who are not called to the monastic life.
5: Christ spoke not to the monastics. Yes, no. Even when he said, take up your cross and follow me, there are no monastics. If you want to be perfect, there are no monastics. Deny yourself, pick up your cross and follow me. And of course, the Beatitudes, there are the multitudes there he spoke to. There are no monastics. So the monastic life is a life according to the gospel. And there's no other, commandments for the monastics. No, it's trying to fulfill the gospel. This is what it is. In marriage, of course, there's need for obedience and respect and sacrifice and all of those things. It's, of course, in a different way of life. The virtues are the same for married people, for monastics. Abstinence and chastity must be practiced in the family life, not only in the monastic life. Monastics experience at a different level, maybe, in a different way. Men were women, monastics were lay people, family, married people. Virtues are the same. The goal is the same, and the end is the same. I think life can only be beautiful if it is a life of sacrifice, if we give of ourselves a little. If we can do something for somebody else, not for ourselves. Put the other person first, not me first. I tell this to the young people. So if you really want to be happy in life, and who doesn't want to be happy in life? But the true happiness can only be found in giving of yourself. Because when you live for yourself, you're never satisfied. You always want more.

0: always unhappy, you find no meaning in life, and you know, up to the point when you're ready to say, I'll do this for you, with expecting nothing in return. Oh, many people, you know, will do great things for others because they know they're going to get something back. But to do something for somebody without expecting anything in return, do it out of love, do it because you want to, not to get something back.
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When the body is ill, the soul is badly affected. In the great majority of cases, in fact, our spiritual capacities behave according to our physical condition. Illness lays us low and makes us different, almost unrecognizable from when we are well. If the strings of an instrument give a feeble or false sound because they are not taught enough, the artist has no way of displaying any particular talent. The defect in the strings defeats all skill. It is the same with the body. It can do a great deal of harm to the soul. So I ask you, take care that your body stays fit, safeguard it from illness of any sort. I am not telling you either to let it waste away or to let it grow fat. Feed it with as much food as is necessary for it to become a ready instrument of the soul. If you stuff it with delicious dainties, the body is incapable of resisting the impulses that attack it and weaken it. A person may be very wise, and yet, if he abandons himself without restraint to wine and the pleasures of the table, it is inevitable that he will feel the flames of inordinate desire blazing more fiercely within him. A body immersed in delights is a body that breeds lust of every kind. John Chrysostom on Ancient Faith Radio.

The love of God is not taught. No one has taught us to enjoy the light or to be attached to life more than anything else. And no one has taught us to love the two people who brought us into the world and educated us. Which is all the more reason to believe that we did not learn to love God as a result of outside instruction. In the very nature of every human being has been sown the seed of the ability to love. You and I ought to welcome this seed, cultivate it carefully, nourish it attentively, and foster its growth by going to the school of God's commandments with the help of His grace. Something to think about from St. Basil the Great on Ancient Faith Radio.

God is the life of all free beings. He is the salvation of all, of believers and unbelievers, of the just and the unjust, of the pious or the impious, of those freed from the passions or caught up in them, of monks and those living in the world, of the educated or the illiterate, of the healthy or the sick, of the young or of the very old. He is like the outpouring of light, the glimpse of the sun, or the changes of the weather, which are the same for everyone without exception. St. John Climacus on Ancient Faith Radio.

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3: 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Welcome to The Roots of Everything.

Welcome to episode 3 of our series on epistemology. And I want to just refresh everybody. Epistemology is the study of knowledge and how we know things. And again, I'm going to keep saying this every episode. Basically, this sounds a little boring or abstract or something, but it's really something that we do 24/7. We think about stuff and we think, oh, I know this thing. Well, what do you mean by that? And how do you know? It's not just a goofy middle schooler question. How do you know what you know? It's kind of all the topics that we've covered on this show, it really is one of the most rooty roots of everything, which is how do you think at a very basic level about knowledge and beliefs? So we're tracing over a lot of the stuff that we've talked about on previous series, like the Enlightenment, the Reformation, the rise of secularism in the West, but we're doing it from an epistemological perspective because we're trying to look at specifically how over the course of Western history, our epistemology, the way we think about knowledge, has changed. And actually what I said on the first episode was that one of the most probably significant ways, I would say, that the modern era is distinguished from previous eras is its different epistemology. So what happened with that? Quick review of the last two episodes. We talked about how Descartes, René Descartes, the famous French philosopher, he was trying to solve a problem of skepticism in philosophy, and the result was that he ended up making knowledge into this kind of subjective thing. That's where the I think, therefore I am comes from. And it ended up influencing how all the thinkers of his time and then of our time thought about knowledge. Then the next episode, we talked about Martin Luther, because I said there's also a religious element to this in which the Reformation actually played a huge part in a change in our religious epistemology. So you could say Descartes changed our secular, philosophical, or scientific epistemology, and Luther changed our religious epistemology. And in both cases, I talked about how they started with doubt and anxiety. They wanted to achieve certainty, and they relied on an infallible method. For Luther, it's the Bible. For Descartes, it's reason. And so what happens as a result of this? Well, the Enlightenment, basically, modernity and secularism. So all of those things together, which we've covered many times. But these two are parallel figures, Descartes and Luther, in that they frame everything that's going on with what comes next with secularized Europe. And so the Enlightenment is our next stop, not just because it comes next chronologically, 1700s, but because the Enlightenment's philosophies and its total way of viewing the world end up being influential on the entirety of modernity and Western civilization that follows. And so you may have heard this term, the Enlightenment. It kind of starts in Europe, obviously, in the 1700s. And you may associate the Enlightenment in your mind with technological progress or the scientific revolution or the birth of things like the modern day idea of republican democracy or whatever, very different than the Greek idea, or the rise of the secular nation states or the founding of America. Like, all of these things come out of the Enlightenment. But what I think it's important for you to realize as we pull the roots up of this is what's going on at the fundamental level of the Enlightenment, because there's all these external things that happen. New countries are founded like crazy, new discoveries, science, blah, blah. But what's motivating all of that? And what I would argue is that what's motivating the Enlightenment is an attempt to make a new religion. Because Europe and European culture, and by extension the Americas and the New World and everywhere that the New World or the Old World guys colonized, needs a new worldview. Because the Reformation, we talked about this last week, basically destroys a shared religion for Europe. So there is no more shared religion in the West. But so they need something to kind of fill that void of religion in Europe. And part of this is epistemology, a huge part of it. How do you know what you know? And you need to answer that question for science as well as religion and for philosophy. So we're going to go through today some of the major elements of the Enlightenment. We're going to talk about
some of the figures in the Enlightenment, but we're going to mainly look at their epistemological concerns and their epistemological roots. What are they concerned with? And it's going to turn out that the Enlightenment has a variety of biases built into it, because you probably got some kind of grade school narrative about the Enlightenment and the Scientific Revolution, which is that religion at the time, medieval religion and all this stuff, was very biased and authoritarian, and they persecuted people who tried to do science and yada yada. All that's very overblown. And that the Enlightenment and the Scientific Revolution was an attempt to make a new neutral thing. We're going to have a neutral worldview that everyone can agree on, regardless of their religion. And what we're going to explore today is really how neutral is it? How neutral is it? And I'm going to show you that it actually has a variety of very specific biases, and those biases inform its epistemology. So quick reminder before we get into it, if you're listening to this episode on YouTube or Spotify or any of these other platforms and you're not listening to it on Substack, you're actually missing a third of the Roots of Everything episodes. The rest are all on Substack, zacharyporku.substack.com. You can check the link in the description. And there's more. There's more content. If you are on Substack, hi, welcome. I see you in the live chat. Okay, so Descartes and Luther. Again, this is where we start. Both the Enlightenment and the Reformation have a transition from how they treat authority. So before, in the ancient medieval world, in Christendom, East and West, in paganism, there's this sense that authority is something to be trusted. You trust authority. And that could be the pagan philosophers, that could be the church, obviously the church, the saints, Holy Scripture, etc. There's all kinds of authorities, and medieval people, they love authority, because authority is how you know something is true. That's part of your epistemology. So you could say their epistemology was an epistemology based in authorities. And that shifted into modernity from authority to the power of the individual. That's, I think, the main epistemological change that we see that defines the modern era over and against the, you know, antiquity or the medieval world. And so there's this move toward autonomous reason as a way to get certainty. So autonomous reason, meaning it's just reason by itself, autonomous. It doesn't have any influence from tradition, from authority, from any of these other things, from people, other people even. It's just autonomous reason. Me by myself, use reason, achieve certainty. That's Descartes. And it's the same kind of thing with the Bible. They have the Reformation idea is that there's sort of this autonomous Bible. It's self-interpreting Bible. You just read it and you know what it says. And we talked about how that's problematic. You can listen to the last episode about that. But both of them are about achieving certainty. In the Reformation's case, it's a certainty of salvation. And both are about verifiability. So this is another word. And we're going to have a lot of little terms here. I'm going to try to explain them as we go. Verifiability. Verifiability is very important to the Enlightenment thinkers and to the Scientific Revolution. What does that mean? It means something can be verified. So if you and I get an argument about what the boiling point of water is, we can go verify that by boiling water and using a thermometer and checking it. It's like, don't take my word for it. That's the boiling point of water. See, there it is. You can verify my claim that water boils at 100 Celsius or 212 Fahrenheit, whatever. And we do the same thing with biblical verificationism. You might call it that. It's a lot of big words, but you see where it's like we have verifying. So we do biblical verificationism. It's where it's like, this is what Christianity says. This is what you have to do to be a Christian. And somebody goes, well, prove it to me. And you say, okay. You flip open your Bible, chapter, verse, boom, there it is. That's biblical verificationism. So it's the same thing as, actually, it's the same impulse as empirical or scientific verificationism, where you just prove something, you prove the boiling point of water using an experiment. Neither of these are about trust or authority. They don't trust anybody. You don't even trust the person talking to you. You have to show them with an experiment, with a chapter and verse number. So both of these things are dispensing with tradition and authority and trust and community knowledge in favor of individual knowledge. So there's this shift epistemologically from the group or tradition or history to just the individual.
And we're going to talk more about what's kind of going on with that shift and why next episode. So all of this ushers in the Enlightenment. This is the foundation on which the Enlightenment is built. And an important character in all of this is Isaac Newton. Now, you may know Isaac Newton from, you know, the apple and gravity and all that stuff. And you may know Newton from... You may know him as the father of modern science, and like, or one of them. And what does that mean, really? Well, one of the things it means, because I want to do a whole series on the scientific revolution to get into these guys deeper, because they're not quite what you seem. I've hinted at this a lot. Newton was extremely interested in the occult. Many of them were. That's another topic. What Newton did epistemologically for what's going on with the Enlightenment is he, and I'm going to overgeneralize this, of course, as we do. But what he said was, basically, we need to stop trusting in anything except what we can generalize out of direct scientific observation. So, for example, you know, you wouldn't say, because when you trust authority and you have a moral cosmological worldview, you can say something like Aristotle said, where Aristotle goes, well, it's clear that the planets must orbit in circles, in perfect circles, because the circle is perfect and it's a perfect shape. And he was attributing this moral quality to the circle, and he was interpreting the universe typologically, or what you might say as spiritually. So he added moral value to certain geometric shapes. So a perfect circle must be how the planets orbit, because the planets are gods. The whole universe is spiritual. So in other words, he derived an idea, what in philosophy we would call from first principles. So he had first principles, meaning the ideas that you have before you do any other observation or thinking about stuff. And he says, circle is perfect. He's attributing this moral quality to the circle. Therefore, the planets must orbit in circles. And so when we observe planetary motions, we have this assumption that they're orbiting in perfect circles, and that's how we're going to construct our model for the universe. Now, he didn't derive this idea of the perfect circle from any observation. He derived it from his worldview, his pagan Greek worldview about sacred geometry and all this kind of stuff that the Greeks all just believed in and took for granted already. Now, Newton is saying, and you're probably thinking, that's dumb, because you just assumed that, you didn't prove it with an experiment. And that's because you are influenced by Newton. And Newton says, it's out of bounds to make any kind of jumps like that at all. The only thing you can say is you measure data. And then once you've measured enough data about, let's say, planets or apples or whatever, you can generalize that data and make a hypothesis about how things work. But the hypothesis is provisional, meaning it's open to revision at any time. We don't claim to know anything. We just generalize from the data. All of these other things are out of bounds. And again, you might be thinking, yeah, that makes perfect sense for science. And it does. But here's the thing. This is all actually part of a move away from religious thinking, meaning traditional religious thinking, meaning when you adopt this idea that Newton had and many of the other scientific thinkers of his age, you get to this point where any claims about the moral nature of the universe are out of bounds. You just can't make them because you can't generalize from data to the moral nature of reality. So it automatically takes all religious thinking out of science. And you might again be thinking like, yeah, good, now we can get some science done. But here's the problem, is that there are so many things, and we're going to get to this a little later, that cannot be proven through the scientific method. But we are all rational in believing those things. A good example is, there's a bunch of them, but is the belief in other minds, meaning how do you know that I'm my own mind, I'm not just a simulation. Like there's a worldview called solipsism, which says, I'm the only person that really exists. All the other people that I meet are just kind of illusions. They're not really minds. They're just like robots or something, like Truman Show type of thing. Obviously they were, or the Matrix or whatever, something like that. And so it's like, you can't demonstrate in a laboratory setting that I'm an actual person with a consciousness like you are.
we can measure all this kind of stuff, but it could just be an appearance. This is kind of a longer conversation, but I hope you're kind of getting a sense of that. You're rational in believing, however, that there are other minds than your own. Another thing is the existence of the past. It could be that the entire universe was created 5 minutes ago with the appearances of age and everyone's memories implanted, like fake memories implanted in you. How do you demonstrate that the past isn't just a construct like that? You can't, but you're rational in believing in the past. If this is a little esoteric, it's okay. We're going to come back to it next episode. But I just kind of wanted to give you a preview of that to get you to start thinking about this idea that not everything can be proven scientifically, and that's okay, but we have to understand the limits of science. And the problem with the Enlightenment is that they think there is no limits to science. They think that just the scientific method and pure reason can just understand anything, understand everything, and solve every problem. And what that means is, and because it can't, this is my point, all of a sudden all this religion goes out of society and the way we view the world. And that is, in fact, a bias. So this is what I was getting at first. So the Enlightenment, you think this methodology is neutral, but it actually contains the Enlightenment's very strong bias against religion. The Enlightenment has an anti-religious bias. So I'm going to give you a quote from Isaiah Berlin in his an essay anthology, Proper Study of Mankind. He says the following. He says, "The rational reorganization of society would put an end to spiritual and intellectual confusion, the reign of prejudice and superstition, blind obedience to unexamined dogmas, and the stupidities and cruelties of the oppressive regimes with which such intellectual darkness bred and promoted." So in other words, he's summarizing kind of the Enlightenment's position that prejudice, superstition, blind obedience to unexamined dogmas, stupidities and cruelties. This is the Enlightenment's picture of a world that includes religious thinking. And you may be nodding along to this because you think that religious people are so biased all the time. But I'm not going to debate that there wasn't cruelties that were a result of religion. We've talked about that extensively, actually, especially the 30 Years' War. We talked about that last week. But the thing is, in the Enlightenment is not going to escape this. It has its own prejudices and its own superstitions and its own obedience, blind obedience to unexamined dogmas. We'll get into it, but just keep watching for this. Aloha, enjoying your channel. Hello, I assume you're writing from Hawaii. I'm just checking chat real quick. What's the ontological status of reason itself? Good question. That we're going to talk about that next week. Don't worry about it. Because how do you trust reason in the first place? You'll get to it. Okay, so the point I'm making here, I'm trying not to get too far afield. The point I'm making here is the Enlightenment does have a very strong bias and has specifically an anti-religious bias, and it's quite apparent. So here's another quote. This is from Charles Frankel in his Philosophies of the Enlightenment. And he says as follows, quote, "Most of the histories written during the Enlightenment were frankly pragmatic and reformist in temper, hoping to free men from slavish dependence on the past by revealing the past as a record of crime and folly." So this is another really important part of the Enlightenment, is that they are anti-past, they're anti-history, because they think the past is full of superstition and idiocy, a record of crime and folly. And that going forward, that's why they call this movement the Enlightenment. They're going to fix everything because they're enlightened. Now, there's a lot of biases here. But I want to be very clear about what's going on here, because we're gonna tear this down a little bit, because none of it's really that true. But you first have to appreciate where they're coming from. This is what you have to do, folks. You have to appreciate where people are coming from and give credit where it's due. Why are they so anti-Enlightenment? Why is the Enlightenment guys so anti-religion? Why are they so anti-past and anti-tradition and anti-authority? It's because they're reacting to the wars of religion that Europe, they spent the last
50 years murdering each other in the name of God following the Reformation. And they are all jaded and cynical about religion's place in society. That makes sense. But like I talked about last week a little bit and a lot in the first series on the rise of secularism, that's not the fault of religion in general. Humanity had religion forever up until this point, and we never quite got to here. We had Christianity for 1,000 years, and we never quite got to this point either. What changed at this time was the Reformation. The Reformation fragmenting Europe, and then the secular nation states grabbing on to, oh, we're going to make up our own religion and then persecute these other religious people because they're actually Germans or Italians or French. Like, in other words, they're people, they're other nation states that we want to oppress. And religious oppression is a tool for the secular states to do that. So that did happen. That was very bad. But that kind of thing had really never happened until now. And if you are a modern person and you had a sort of modern regular education, you probably have some generalized idea that everything up until this point in history was just wars of religion and persecutions and witch hunts and crusades and just brutality and murder, and religion had gone too far. I talk to pious religious people who think this, and they think that secularization is a good thing because basically the like 150-year period after the Reformation and a little, maybe, let's say, be generous and include the papal reforms onward, the like a few centuries, they think those few centuries of Western European history was the entire history of Christianity. They, in other words, they generalized the problems of that period, and that period did have a lot of problems, that is true, but they generalized that onto the entire history of Christianity. And onto Christianity's entire relationship to the state, which is not fair. But it shows you that our history doesn't go back very far. We don't pull up the roots very well. How would the sacking of Constantinople rank in comparison with post-Reformation conflicts like these? And this is from Substack. Well, there were problems for sure. The sacking of Constantinople is a little... I probably shouldn't answer this question in short because it deserves a longer answer. But I think I have to say that following the schism, we start to get a lot of these problems going on between East and West. So if you want to include, if you could say, okay, that's when things start falling apart. That's the beginning of this. Now, the main comparison between these two things is that the scale of the conflict and the number of deaths was exponentially radically higher in the post-Reformation conflicts. The sacking of Constantinople was, of course, a tragedy, but by body count, like, it's not close to the 30 Years' War. I mean, that's what you have to appreciate about the post-Reformation wars in Europe. They were at a massive scale. They were the world wars until the actual world wars in the 20th century. At that point in history, they were huge. Of course there was conflict. Of course there was murdering. Of course there was hypocrisy. Welcome to Earth. That just kind of always happens. There's always some tragedy. And it's horrible, obviously. Lord have mercy. But the point of tracing this historical line is that there's a massive change in how these things are conducted going into modernity. So going back a bit, the Reformation guys the Enlightenment guys are reacting to all of the post-Reformation problems. There were tons of religious abuses, but again, as I suggested on the series on the Enlightenment, there were the rise of secularism and the secular state. Those were really nation-state abuses with religion as a mask. Because if we're Anglican, then we can persecute all the Catholics, but that's about enforcing British identity. Because everyone being Catholic and having the same religion is a problem for secular states that want to dominate each other. Because if everybody's Catholic, then you just have to listen to the Pope and everyone has to get along. And, let's just say that's not what you want if you're a secular ruler. So the problem
with correcting the religion, the problem with this period, another way to put it, is that instead of correcting the religious problems or the relationship between church and state or whatever, instead the Enlightenment guys said, we're just throwing everything in the trash. Throw the whole baby out with the bathwater. We're no longer trusting tradition at all. We're no longer trusting religion. We're no longer trusting authority. We're only trusting the individual. And that's why they demand proof for everything. That's why they become highly, highly skeptical. So, and this part is a little bit of a preview because I'm going to do a whole series on the scientific revolution specifically. But what you have to notice about the Enlightenment is that they are obsessed with methods. What's the big thing that comes out of the Enlightenment? The scientific method. You learned this in fourth grade. Make a hypothesis, test, gather data, you know, check the hype, blah, blah, blah, blah. You know the scientific method. They designed this, sort of. I mean, people were doing this already. People were always doing this. Aristotle and the boys have been doing this kind of thing forever. They've been doing it with geometry. That's how they figured out the, you know, the size of the earth, actually, and that it was a sphere, all this kind of stuff. But this method, which is not entirely remarkable, like have you ever thought about how unremarkable the scientific method it is? You ask a question, and then you go check and see if it actually works that way, and then you revise your opinion based on what you did. That's just called being normal. I don't know. That's not a big deal. People always, like, this is how people do that. The scientific method guys, the Enlightenment guys, they act like nobody ever did this before 1750, which is a weird claim. But you have to appreciate what's going on here is that it's ideological. They need this method deeply because the method is supposed to replace all other forms of knowledge. Authority knowledge, community knowledge, historical knowledge, personal knowledge, traditional knowledge. Religious knowledge, aesthetic knowledge, all those things are going in the trash because they are burned out on religion and they're overreacting to it. And so they need to create a method to replace all of those things. It's a total worldview shift. This is the epistemology battle. So that's why the scientific method gets championed as like, no, this is the method. This is how you know stuff. And I mean, it's great. I like science was my first love in grade school, but obviously you're starting to see problems with this. But mostly I want you to, and we'll talk about those problems next week, like I keep saying, but what I want you to notice is that the pushing of the scientific method as this supreme end-all method, this is how you achieve certainty about reality and no other method is valuable, that pushing of that method is ideological in nature. It has ideological motivations, which is we're making a new worldview for Europe, and we're no longer using religion, authority, community, aesthetics, tradition, history, etc. Another way of putting this is that the scientific method was designed and promoted by people who had a very specific worldview agenda baked into this method. And the worldview agenda is one that's full of contempt for the past as something to be rejected. We're rejecting the past, and we need to be liberated from the past. So to prove this point, I'm going to quote Immanuel Kant, who you may know as one of the great German philosophers of his time. We've talked a little bit about him. We're going to talk more about him. If you want, we could do a whole series on German philosophers. I don't know how interesting that is to people. They're a little esoteric, but they're important. Everything's important. Okay, so Kant was once asked, okay, well, what is the Enlightenment? And he said, his declaration was, Enlightenment is mankind's exit from self-incurred immaturity. So this is from an article he wrote for the local newspaper in the city where he lived, where he was talking about what is the Enlightenment. And so I'm going to give you a longer quote from that article. Because he wants to define, he's like, okay, well, what does immaturity mean? So this is what he says, quote, immaturity is the inability to make use of one's own understanding without the guidance of another. Self-incurred is this inability if its cause lies not in the lack of understanding, but rather in the lack of the resolution and the courage to use it without the guidance of another. Sapere aude, which is Latin for dare to think. Have the courage to use your own understanding
is the motto of the Enlightenment. So, you've got to appreciate what's going on here. He's saying, he defines immaturity as not thinking for yourself. You have to do it without the guidance of another person. Now, this kind of sounds kind of weird at face value, because when you want to learn something, you want to find somebody who knows what they're talking about to help you. That's just normal. But he's actually marking this as a moral failing. Self-incurred is its inability is not in your lack of understanding, but a lack of courage. So it's a moral failing. You're afraid to think for yourself. And he says, think for yourself. This is the whole model of the Enlightenment. So what are we talking? Like, that sounds nice and like, rah, rah, go you. That's very modern. But you have to think about this. That's not really how life works. We're constantly getting guidance from people all of the time. You have to have guidance from people for like the first 20 years of your life before you're capable of doing anything. And then when, you know, anything goes wrong, it's like, I call my dad. I'm like, I don't know what's going on. You know, I'm almost 40. Like, I call my dad when something goes wrong because he knows what to do, because he's, you know, 30 years older than me or whatever. However much older he is. Or I have a problem with my computer. My computer is exploding. I try everything. I call my brother. He works in IT. What is going wrong with my computer? It's not about courage. That's just normal. But here, he's made it a moral problem. This is a moral issue. You are weak if you're not being a radical individual. So, like, the whole trust and love thing is gone. Notice that that's absent. Why do I go to my dad or my brother or my friend or my wife whenever? Like, I don't know what to do with this. I'm having trouble. And I think to myself, who can I ask to help me with this? And why do I do that? Because these are people, not just people who are knowledgeable. Because people who are knowledgeable, but you don't know who they are, it's like, that could be helpful sometimes. Strangers on the internet, Reddit, you know, GitHub has saved me many times. But like, these are people I love and I trust. My wife, my father, my brother, my friends. These are family. So this is called an epistemology of love. So here's a good example of that. When a child thinks to herself, like my little girl, she's like, she goes to do something. She's like, oh no, Papa said no. So I'm not going to touch that. It's like, she knows she's not supposed to touch this. Or she, and when she gets a little older, she's going to know something because I told her that. She's like, well, she asked me some question about the world and I give her an answer. And she goes, okay, now she knows that. What does she know? What's the basis on what she justifies that belief? Love. It's an epistemology of love. You trust your parents. You believe your parents because you're four. Your epistemology is based on love. It's not based on knowledge. It's not based on individualism. It's not based on any of all these other things. That's a very normal. That's a normal way people live and exist. So all of that on Kant's view is immaturity. And yes, I'm giving a child example, but I'm sure you have people you love and trust. And you think, man, so-and-so said that, like, I trust that person. I know that person. I love that person. That person loves me. So that's where I'm going to hang my trust. So your epistemology is based on relationships and love. That's completely different. You're immature if you do that, according to Kant. So why this contemptuous reaction for something that is actually completely normal? And it's because they've lost, and Europe has lost trust in its authority figures. And there's no love there. So something very chilling, again, from this episode, from the series on the rise of secularism, and the series on the secular nation state, I forget which one it's in, but talking about the 30 years war, I had this quote in there where the guy was talking about how, yeah, we just spent the last 30 years murdering each other in the name of the God of love. Okay, well, that's going to make you pretty jaded and cynical about the place of love in society. I get it. There's a cause for why they have this contempt for love and religion and authority and all that kind of stuff. But the point is, so I get it, but the point is, I want you to see that the Enlightenment and its movement, its change in epistemology is not neutral. It's full of contempt because the Enlightenment thinkers have a sense of loss or betrayal
from the West's authority figure, which is Christianity, specifically Catholicism, and then Protestantism. So, like, there's this sense of betrayal that people have. And I'll conclude this here. Here, you can get the best picture of this with this final quote from Kant. He says, "It is so easy to be immature. If I have a book that has understanding for me, a pastor who has a conscience for me, a doctor who judges my diet for me, and so forth, surely I do not need to trouble myself. I have no need to think. If only I can pay, others will take over the tedious business for me." You hear this sarcasm, this contempt? So this gets a contempt for authority, just blanket. Now, look, not everybody is like a super genius, whatever, like Kant. But still, he knows things based on love and authority, too. We all do. That's inescapable as a human being and good and working as intended. We're going to talk about that a lot in episode 5 and 6. But do you see the contempt? Do you see the bias? Do you see that there is an ideological agenda to the Reformation? Well, not to the Reformation, yes, to that, but to the Enlightenment and to the scientific revolution. They want to change our epistemology because they're reacting to the betrayal, what they perceive to be the betrayal of religion. Religion had a big crisis. We don't trust it anymore. We're done. Baby, bathwater, everything out the window. Okay, so we're going to take a quick break. And then we're going to come back and we're going to talk a little bit more in depth about their biases and a little bit more about verifiability and so on. But again, before we jump to break, just want to remind you, because you have no idea how many times I get people who are confused about this, and I apologize if this is confusing. But if you're not listening to this show on Substack, if you're listening on Spotify or YouTube or whatever, welcome. I'm waving at you on the YouTube comments. There's a 1/3 more episodes for The Roots of Everything on Substack. There's a link in the description. There's a lot of other content. We have chats. We do all kinds of stuff. Hop on over and check it out, and I'll see you after the break.

0: How do you explain the sacraments? It's easy to say they're mysteries that we have to take on faith or on the authority of tradition, but that is not how the early Christians understood them. To them, and to all ancient people, the idea that physical objects had spiritual power was very intuitive, whereas modern people tend to find this difficult, bizarre, or even unchristian. This is because we live in an era shaped by secularism, a way of viewing the world that's incompatible with sacramental thinking. Because secular ideas are at the heart of our culture, modern people tend to think in secular ways without realizing it, even the most well-meaning of us. How then do we live in, but not be of, a secular culture? We need to understand the enchanted, sacramental way that the early Christians viewed the world, but we also need to understand secularism. What is it really? Where did it come from? And how does it influence how we think about religion? Journey to Reality, Sacramental Life in a Secular Age, breaks down these important issues in accessible, non-academic language and is an ideal introduction for young readers, catechumens, and seekers, as well as for any Orthodox Christians who want to deepen their understanding of the sacraments.
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0: Okay, so we're back. So I've laid the groundwork for you in a way that you're kind of making sense how the Enlightenment, there's a change in the epistemology that causes the Enlightenment. It starts with Martin Luther and Descartes. And it is an attempt to fill the void of religion in Europe. They need a worldview. Everybody has to have a worldview. So if we throw religion in the trash, what are we going to do? Well, we're going to build this new worldview called the Enlightenment. But is it neutral? No, nothing is neutral. You should know that by now. It's reacting to the things that happened in the High Middle Ages and the Reformation. So let's talk a little bit about this bias, this aversion to authority. Oh, quick thing in the Substack chat, is the Protestant ahistorical mindset due to habit or similar purpose as the Enlightenment mindset? So I assume you mean modern day Protestants, they have an ahistorical mindset. You're like, church history, and they're like, what history? What? Like, the Bible fell out of the sky yesterday, and I just do what it says. And that comes from the Enlightenment. Because, well, really, it comes from the Reformation. Because notice the difference, well, the similarity between Descartes and Luther, which we talked about last time, is that both want autonomous reason or autonomous method, such as biblical verificationism, the Bible as method. And these things are fundamentally ahistorical. You don't need to study history if the Bible is self-interpreting. You just open it and you do what it says. Obviously, that's problematic. We've talked a lot about that. I talked a lot about it in my book. I'm sure many of you know these arguments. But the point is that ahistorical thing, the hatred and distrust of history, is in the Reformation and in your modern-day Protestant that you meet on the street. And it's in the Enlightenment. It becomes the whole foundation for this basis of the Enlightenment's worldview. We don't need history. We just need a method. Put your data into the method machine and the truth comes out. That's like what modern people think of as epistemology. Well, what method? What's the right way to read the Bible? Blah, blah, blah. So let's talk about this bias against authority that the Enlightenment guys have. They don't want to accept any idea or any values simply because they've been accepted by others or handed down. Meaning there's no trust at all. Zero trust. Trust no one. That's the Enlightenment. And so any type of claim has to be proven. You can't just trust it on the basis of authority or like for example, a saint. In Orthodoxy, in Catholicism, if a saint says something, we all think like, maybe I need to think about that because this person is holy. He or she, I told the story about Saint Euphemia on my Substack a while back. She was actually consulted, a woman, gasp, was consulted by bishops at an ecumenical council because she was a saint and they weren't. She was dead too. That's a funny story. Because we're, you know, do the saints really die? Not really. So that's a good story if you know that story. So anyway, the the thing about the Enlightenment bias against prejudice, well, let's call it a prejudice against prejudice, which is prejudice is something that people have about things. And you might associate that with racial prejudice or something. Just because somebody looks a certain way, they, you know, we're going to judge them ahead of time. That's not the only way to be prejudiced. Prejudice really just means prejudge. We're going to talk about this more about this in next episode and the next. But a prejudgment, which can be formed on the basis of any prior knowledge, such as what an authority has told you. So the Enlightenment guys have a prejudice against prejudice. And that includes prejudices like trusting a saint. Oh, this person's holy. This person's an authority figure. This person is a great philosopher. They love Aristotle. We love Aristotle. He's a super genius. We got to quote Aristotle about everything. He's right about everything. He's not, but he's great to quote. But no, we can't do that. We're done with trusting authorities. So you can't trust knowledge that's passed down from your elders. So in all ancient cultures, you may have noticed, people just respect and listen to elders because they've been around the block. And ours, we don't. We're one of the few that don't. It's very strange. Why? Because of the Enlightenment. Because knowledge that came from old people, old is worse, new is better. This starts in the Enlightenment. Things that have been passed down forever. Because this is what happens. An old person is faithfully passing down something that has been handed down over the centuries. And then some young person says, but why? And the old person doesn't know why and says, well, I don't know, just do it because we've always done it this way. For ancient people, that's fine. They're like, yeah, sure. If it's endured this long, it must be good. It's kind of a survival of the fittest of ideas, if you want to put it that way. But for us modern people, we're just like, nope. If it's old, it's probably something stupid that people thought about uncritically. And if they don't have a reason, if you can't explain why, you're wrong. Now, obviously, that doesn't follow rationally. You guys think about this. If I can't explain something, that doesn't mean it's not true. I could just be not know the reason. There is this joke. I heard this comedian, I forget who it was, and he said, my son recently asked me, where does lightning come from? And I was really disappointed because I was thinking to myself, man, if we lived in the old days, I could have told him something cool. I could have told him, man, it's Zeus up there throwing lightning bolts or something like that. He goes, now I have to tell him the truth, which is, I don't know. Because you think he's going to say, you know, some scientific explanation. And the reality is, like, we just don't know anymore. Like, the modern person on the ground doesn't know. Like, what causes lightning? And you're like vaguely thinking back to grade school and you're like, I guess so something about static electricity or I don't know. You know, like, you just get told these things. So that too is passing down tradition. Are you noticing the contradiction here? But of course, because it has the science label on it, we're fine. So the problem that's usually pointed to about traditional knowledge is that, well, those people make mistakes. Or somebody, you know, authority figures can be wrong about things or whatever. And that's true. The knowledge that you receive could be partial, could be incomplete, it could be flawed, it could even, le gasp, be wrong. But does that invalidate the entire way of doing traditional handing down of knowledge? Science is a tradition too. Again, you don't know stuff about atoms because you know it. You know it because somebody told you. You know it on the basis of authority. Okay, so maybe there's a particle physicist here listening to this, but you know what I mean. Most people know most things by authority. So you can't just invalidate authority. Anyway. These guys however, have a neurotic obsession, the Enlightenment guys, with knowledge and mistakes. If anything makes a mistake, they're like, we're done with it. That method is flawed. Get rid of it. Throw it all out. Because they have this mythical idea that there's such a thing as a perfect method. And once we figure out the perfect method we will understand the universe. This is the same thing that's going on with the Reformation, by the way, which is that if we figure out the perfect

your primary worldview, that things have to be verifiable to be true or to be trustable, or you're some kind of dumb idiot who's getting duped, then that actually does something weird. It throws out a whole bunch of knowledge. So this is where we get into, well, let me start with the, before I go on, let me just say, the classical and medieval world, they were very text heavy, meaning if it was in an ancient text, like Aristotle, or the Bible, or something, people were like, oh, must be true. Like the bias was in favor of things are true until they're proven wrong. Whereas the Enlightenment guys are like, things are wrong until we prove them true with like complete and total certainty. So another element to that, like texts, what kind of knowledge is texts? It's authority, yeah, but it's community too. So you got to think about knowledge in terms of community. There's the church community. There's your local community. There's a community of the polis, like in a Greek city-state. There's the community of historical authorities, like the community over time. So there's this whole human life that we all live in, the community of human beings, both now and across time, in which knowledge is being shared and refined all the time. And that was just normal. That was just normal people's epistemology. But the Reformation, or sorry, I keep saying the Reformation, the Enlightenment guys become obsessed with throwing all that in the trash and using method, because the individual is the only valid subject for knowledge. Only the individual knows things. The community knowledge, historical knowledge, etc., that's not valid for them. So like if you have, you know, as a family, my family knows things. I don't necessarily know everything that my family knows, but we know certain things. That's kind of a we type of thinking. And that's a valid way to know stuff. The community knows it. And as a member of the community, I know it too, even if I can't just recall it right away. So I'll say things like, oh, that's a question for my wife. That's a question for this guy. That's a question for the priest. So I'm just giving you an example of a type of knowledge that's used to be considered valid, no longer valid. Only the individual matters. So what does this lead to? Because the individual plus a method equals certainty. This leads to this dichotomy that I talked about in my book. A dichotomy is two things that are opposite to each other, left and right, Republican, Democrat, whatever. The dichotomy for epistemology that basically defines the whole of the modern era is the objective-subjective dichotomy, which comes out of the Enlightenment. So objective knowledge is the knowledge that you can demonstrate. You can prove it. It's verifiable. Boiling point of water. What version of the Bible does so-and-so say this thing? Boom. There can't be any dispute about objective knowledge. Subjective knowledge is everything else. So anything that's not objective and verifiable is subjective. And what goes in subjective? Well, you think like taste, you know, I believe that this is the best pizza or whatever. Like, oh, well, that's just taste. You can't prove that. That's subjective. Sure, I guess. But as a result of splitting knowledge into the objective and subject, the Enlightenment guys end up throwing all of these things into the subjective category. Religious knowledge, personal knowledge, aesthetic knowledge, love, relationship knowledge, like all of these things that make life full of meaning are considered subjective. This becomes the weird problem of this era, which is that everything that you can verify and prove to each other, everything that's objective, has no meaning to it on an Enlightenment worldview. The boiling point of water doesn't have any intrinsic meaning to it. It's just a fact. Where in the Bible does Jesus say XYZ thing? Like, where in the Bible? That doesn't have any meaning. What he's saying, obviously, that does. But the objective part, the lookupable part, that's just objective. Has no inherent meaning to it. But then, okay, so what about all the other things that have meaning? Love and friendship and virtue and religion and beauty and truth, all these things. Those are subjective. They give life meaning, but you can't prove any of them. You can't share them. You're forced on this Enlightenment epistemology to reduce them down to, well, that's just my opinion. That's just my opinion. Meaning it's not something that I can

that's valid for everybody. You might agree with me, but that's not the same thing as it being objective, which is whereas for ancients and medievals, they're like, oh, Aristotle said this about planets. It must be true. And we all just believe that. That means we believe authorities. But when you split knowledge into objective and subjective, you have a meaning crisis. All the things that give life meaning can't be proven in a laboratory setting according to scientific methodology. And all the things that can be proven with a scientific method don't have meaning to them. It's a problem. Because, of course, you can't demonstrate any of the objects of religious knowledge or even personal stuff like love and friendship and beauty and joy. Like, those things don't show up in the scientific method. What's the scientific method for testing whether these things exist and what's their nature? There is none. So what the Enlightenment guys kind of are forced to do is say those things kind of aren't that real, or they're just subjective. They're not the thing that we're going to base our culture on. They're not going to be part of the new worldview that we are creating with the Enlightenment to replace traditional religion in Europe. Now, all of this, you may be detecting some of the problems that are involved in these kinds of assumptions, because of course, I mean, even if you're a skeptic, you're sitting here thinking like, well, actually everything kind of is subjective anyway, because people are the ones who know things. That's true. We're going to talk about that in two episodes. You might be sitting here thinking like this subjective dichotomy doesn't describe how I think about the world. Okay, good. We'll talk about that next week. But what I want you to appreciate is that this is the way that the Enlightenment thinkers framed how knowledge works. There's objective things, there's subjective things. We don't trust anything that's not provable by pure reason or with the scientific method. And everything else goes in the trash can, slash the trash can is called subjectivity, basically. That's just like your opinion, man. So they really believed this. And that's broken down in the West since then, which we're going to talk about next week. It leads to postmodernism, all this stuff, especially when we get to the 20th century. But they thought this. And this way of thinking, this epistemology, influenced the whole creation of all modern Western cultures, especially in the United States. So I want you to know this for historical purposes. You need to know where your roots come from, and you need to know why you think the things that you do. And this is why you get religious people. So here's a good example. I meet religious people all the time, very pious religious people. They really believe in God or whatever. And they say, well, I believe this, but I don't want to force my beliefs onto anybody. I'm not going to insist on anything. You can believe what you want, and I'm going to believe what I want. And I really truly believe what I believe, but I don't think that, everyone else has to believe this. Now, that's a very nice sentiment, but you have to appreciate how little sense this makes, because it means you don't believe in truth. Imagine somebody saying that about science, our sacred cow. Well, I believe that the boiling point of water is 100 degrees Celsius. But you know what? I'm not going to push that on anybody. It's like, no. We lose our minds when people don't accept the consensus of the scientific community as a culture. We go a little crazy about it. We think these people are nuts. They're wackos. We have all these labels for them. But it's like, this is, I hope you're getting a sense of this epistemology problem, which is science has kind of become this religious worldview. It informs how we see the whole world. And if you don't agree with the scientific community, you're crazy, because it's objective. It's true. So if you really think something is true, you insist on it. Now, that's not the same thing as putting a gun to somebody's head and saying, convert to Christianity. That doesn't do anything. You all know that. That's dumb. That doesn't, and Christians really have not done that traditionally. I know that's very overblown. I know a lot of people have the stereotype of crusaders and whatever. Maybe we should do an episode on the crusades. But that's really not
that's not, how should I put this? That's not like a signature feature of Christianity, the way it is of certain other religions that you may know about. It's just not the Christian concept. And people who have done that, generally, they are not doing a pious Christian thing. They're using Christianity as a mask and as a justification for whatever their statist agenda is. It's happened all the time in different places in fascist Europe or wherever. And Protestant Europe, let's be real. So, especially Britain. So, sorry. Example of how this epistemology grips you very deeply, meaning you meet pious religious people who refuse to insist on something that they think is true. They think it's true, but they still say, no, I'm this is subjective, ultimately. I'm not going to force my belief on anyone, as though your only options are put a gun to people's head and force them to believe what you believe, or say that it's just your opinion. Obviously, those aren't the only choices. And it's funny, too, because people also don't, more and more now, people don't trust science, and we don't all agree on science either. It's all kind of breaking down. You know this. Excuse me. Okay. So that wraps it up for today. But right now, right this second, well, in 8 minutes from now, at 8 minutes after, we are going to do a little after party type of thing. This is a new thing that we've been doing for the show, which is I want to spend more time on your questions and more time on interacting with you guys. And so starting at eight minutes after, whatever time zone you're in, we're going to do a after party on Substack. So we're going to post a link in the chat right now on YouTube. But you can also, if you're listening somewhere else, you can go to zacharyporku.substack.com. It should be up there on the front page. We are going to just hang out for the next 20 minutes and chat about all this kind of stuff in the comments. Anything I didn't answer in the comments, we're on Substack or on YouTube, we're going to get into pretty much right now. So we're going to take a little break, like 6-7 minutes, and then I will see you over there. It's free. Just come hang out. We'll keep talking. And I think it'll be fun. We had a lot of fun last week. A lot of interesting things came up. And I'm sure they will again now. Okay, so thanks for joining me. This has been great. Hopefully I'll see you in a few minutes over on Substack and the after party. And as always, this has been a listener and viewer supported presentation of Ancient Faith Radio. And I will see you on the other side.

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2: Good evening, everyone, and welcome to Live with the Lows. You know, one of the greatest verbs that are ever mentioned in the Bible is the word love. Join myself and my wife, Dr. Roxanne Lowe, as we delve into this topic of love and how one of the greatest fruits of the Spirit, the fruits that reveal who we are as Christians, is the expression of love, as we share that in the next hour right here on Live with the Lowe's. Well, welcome to Live with the Lows, my dear friends. We're so grateful that you're joining us on this Tuesday evening. And we will tell you that we have pre-recorded this show earlier today, only with the anticipation that that we would give you guys an opportunity to hear us tonight. We didn't want to take tonight off. We wanted to be with you as we are every single Tuesday night. But we do encourage you that as you're listening to our show, we are going to be checking the comments after the show. So please feel free to do so. We'd love to hear from what you have to say about tonight's show. And as always, I'm joined by my lovely wife and co-host, Dr. Roxanne Lowe.
3: What a great day to be here.
2: Absolutely. We are really, we've been really excited about this particular show because we're beginning basically a series that we're going to have on our show every Tuesday night in which we're going to delve into the fruits of the Spirit. And we did this in a sermon series that we had recently. It was one of the most downloaded sermons that we've given at our church. And so we thought, why not make it a show to talk about each fruit every single Tuesday to kind of give you guys some, just some encouragement really and how to live out our faith. And so we thank you for being with us as always. We do encourage you, as we do every single Tuesday, to join our daily inspirational messages. You can go to thelows.com and just simply scroll at the very bottom of that homepage, and you'll be able to just simply put in your email address and join us as we send out a daily message every single day to your email inbox at 7 a.m. Eastern. And as always, you can check out all of our sermons on our YouTube page that is on the Lows as well. So definitely take advantage of all that. So let's get started. You know, Roxanne, oftentimes in our walk of faith, we talk about this, that it's great to have knowledge about our faith. And obviously, God yearns for us to use our mind, to have our to study our faith, to constantly be learning about who we are and who God has created us to be and who He is, obviously, and how we are in relationship to that. I mean, in fact, at the hallmark of Orthodox Christianity is this belief of theosis, this constantly learning about Christ. But more importantly, I would argue, is that not only does God want us to know it up here, He desires for us to live out our faith out there. In fact, people should be able to see our faith. They should be able to hear our faith. They should be able to look at us and know that we are Christians. And so I love how St. Paul, and we've talked about this in preparation for tonight's show, how St. Paul spends this extraordinary chapter in the book of Galatians talking about what it means to be the fruits of the Spirit. He talks about it in chapter 5 of the book of Galatians. And just for those of you that may not be aware of this particular book, these are one of the books that we call are the prison epistles. So Paul writes this while in prison, and it's an extraordinary book because in this few chapters of this book, he's basically talking to Christians. It's his audience. He's speaking to people in Galatia, which is in modern-day Turkey, by the way, and he's talked to them about what it means to be a Christian, not only to know the faith, to understand cognitively, but more importantly, how we express it, how we live out our faith. And I just wanted to spend a little bit of time, Roxanne, really kind of talking to you about, you know, in our experience as a priest and as a psychologist, it's one thing that for people to talk about faith, but I think more importantly, when you're in your meeting with your clients, and I know within our confessions, oftentimes we're all about, we'll even hear couples say, don't tell me you love me, show me you love me. And I'd like to just talk a little bit about that expression of us showing that we love God in the way in which we live out our faith.
3: Yeah, you know, I think when we think of the word love, all sorts of images are kind of conjured up in our mind, you know, from Valentine's Day to you know, romantic comedies. And, you know, we sort of have these like this picture of perfect love. Mm-hmm. But real love, and I think the love that God gave us and what I would imagine he hopes we bestow on or toward others, doesn't often resemble the type of love that we sort of see mm-hmm. in modern day society as it's, you know, sort of pictured. It isn't the perfect family, you know, mm-hmm. the perfect husband and wife. But there is just an incredibly deep and meaningful way that we must be expressing love to truly have the love that God gave us mm-hmm. and attempt to give that to others. And in my practice, I really see a lot of families, you know, struggling with this very thing. You know, just because somebody's in their family doesn't mean they feel loved within that family.
2: Right.
3: I talk to kids who don't feel their parents, you know, understand them well enough to truly love them. Mm-hmm. Parents who don't feel like their children listen to or respect them, which therefore makes them not feel loved. And husbands and wives who are just sort of on edge with each other and sort of dealing with, you know, a lack of feeling their needs are met or that they're truly seen, valued, heard, and loved. Mm. And so the church really gives us some pretty incredibly deep and meaningful wisdom mm-hmm. around how we are to show that love to one another.
2: And Christ was not silent about this. I mean, he speaks extensively. He says that a new commandment that I give you, that he's speaking to his disciples. He says that a new commandment that everyone know that you are my disciples by the way in which you love one another. It's this expression of it. And I think for all of us, this word love, to be honest with you, as you're mentioning earlier, it gets played out. We oftentimes say, I love you, I love you, I love you. But, you know, really, what does that truly mean? And I think that, you know, when you look out at the world right now, where, you know, the majority of the world are people of faith, and then obviously there's, you know, 2 or 3 billion Christians that are existing in this world, I oftentimes share with people that oftentimes people, not every time, but oftentimes people leave Christianity not because they don't accept Christ or they don't believe in what Christians believe or what Christ taught. It's a problem that they face is that what they see the Christians doing oftentimes does not reflect what Jesus himself taught. And I remember, you know, reading how a recent study that found that every year there are 3 or 4 wars that are declared in our world. I mean, you know, and when you imagine just how many people over the years have been killed in wars, and then you start saying, okay, well, let's break that down even closer to home. How many wars are going on in homes right now? I mean, how many people that may be tuning in to our show tonight or maybe in an experience where there is a war, not with, obviously with weapons, but a war of words, a war of silence, a war of in which we dismiss one another or do not take for one another for granted. I mean, this lack of expression in Christ is reminding us that, listen, if you're going to be my disciple, and obviously Paul is echoing this, if you're going to be a follower of Christ, it has to be reflected in the way in which you live. And so I took some time to kind of talk about some of the ways that we don't show love. And I'd love to get your input on this. And obviously, as many of you heard at the beginning of the show, that this show is pre-recorded, but we have it to where you can leave a comment in the comment line. We're going to hear those. And so as we're going week by week through the fruits of the Spirit, we'll be able to bring in the comments that you gave in tonight's show into next Tuesday's show as well, which will be broadcast live, and you'll be able to call in as well. But I think, you know, one of the things I oftentimes share with people is that without love, all that I say is ineffective. In other words, and I think it's so important that people realize that you have to first connect with people before you correct people. And I think oftentimes we live in a world right now where it's all about correct in our families, with our spouses, with our children, and in our sphere of influence without first connecting with them.
3: Yeah, you know, I mean, so this is we forget how important and powerful the state of the friendship is mm-hmm. in any relationship where we expect to be able to persuade somebody or have any sort of influence over them. But we know from persuasion research that people have to have first felt truly heard and understood, you know, seen and cared for mm-hmm. them to ever be able to truly sort of take on the value or listen to or be curious about the value you're trying to project. And so, you know, the reality is a lot of, you know, I would say parents, you know, are sort of speaking from up here as a sort of power above, mm-hmm. you know, kids. And so for kids to really feel love, they're not establishing that connection. Mm-hmm. So it's very hard for them to accept that correction in a meaningful way. Mm-hmm. You know, they can say, yes, I've got it. But did they really take it in? You know, research shows that kids take on the values of parents whom they deem to have a positive relationship with. Mm. And so there's a lot there in terms of the friendship. Same as it would be true for husband and wife,
2: that's
3: right?
2: That's what I was going to ask. I mean, that level of just connectivity, because I think for a lot of couples, and it's not difficult to do this, is just that you end up taking for granted that love that we share with one another or that desire to connect with one another.
3: Oh,
2: and you could feel like you're constantly in a correcting mood or for that matter, sometimes even just in a silent mode, you know.
3: Yeah, I mean, you have to have a really positive sentiment mm-hmm. toward one another to want to be curious about the state of whatever it is that they're attempting to correct in you or you're attempting to correct in them. Mm. There really needs to be this sort of positive sentiment. And that is established by creating these positive cycles of friendship. And that's a very active process. But I find, and I'm sure that you see the same thing, I find that in many relationships, you know, love feels rather conditional. It's sort of given and received very conditionally mm-hmm. based on whatever feelings are surfacing within us at the time. And if we have negative feelings, we aren't very willing mm-hmm. Or actively intentional about, you know, seeing the good in one another, wanting to listen, be curious about who they are and what's wrong. And we certainly are not wanting to will good things for them. Mm-hmm. We get really focused on our own needs and become quite self-absorbed in sort of our own good as opposed to the collective good mm-hmm. of the relationship before us.
2: You know, I was reading, you know, for every negative comment that we can say in a couple, in a conversation and especially in a confrontation, that it takes, I don't remember, was it like 20 or 25 times of 25 positive comments to get you back to where you were before you made that negative comment? It just shows you, you know, that the greatest weapons that we face in the world are not the ones that we're using in our hands, or that we're launching. It's what we may be launching from our mouth and how. And so I love, obviously, this beautiful verse that we find in the book of Corinthians, 1 Corinthians chapter 13. Many of you are familiar with this, where it says, if I have the tongues of men or of angels, so I have this beautiful ability to communicate, but do not have love, I am only a resounding gong or a clanging cymbal. And just shows us that, you know, even though with the intention being right, whenever we are trying to do the right thing, but if we're not communicating that in a way, it's ineffective. So number one, I would just share with you is that without love, all that we do and say at times can be totally ineffective. And, you know, Roxanne, maybe you could speak a little bit about just even our ability to just listen to one another, because I think that also without active listening in a true way, in many ways, we're just simply ineffective in our communication. And a lot of problems in marriages, that's we really kind of start with the problem being that of communication.
3: Yeah, I mean, we've talked about this before, you know, that we are spending less time in all of history being present, truly present with one another without distraction. And, you know, we referenced this in our Renewing You book, you know, how our own kids, you know, my daughter even looked at me in the kitchen and she said, Mom, listen with your eyes. Mm-hmm. Listen to me with your eyes. And so, you know, studies are showing that in the 186 hours that we have every week, we are only spending about 7 hours together, you know, as a family. And most of that time is spent in front of some sort of technology. Mm. And so, you know, we aren't always taking those walks after dinner. We aren't always going on, you know, family bike rides. We're not engaging in family prayer time. You know, and even when we do go attend like a favorite sport of our child, it becomes sort of what we need to be doing, you know, for them to get ahead. It's not this sort of, mm-hmm. you know, moments of true connection. And, you know, questions about school are usually met with one one-word answers rather than this sort of open-ended curiosity that we have about someone where we're truly present enough to want to be willing to listen to whatever it is that they share and let that tell us something about who they are. And so, you know, I had a kid tell me the other day, you know, gosh, I feel like the only thing my mom ever asks me with regards to school is, what are my grades like? How are my grades today? What did I get on this test? What test do I have coming up? What do I have to study for tonight? And she says, and I can tell that her primary goal is getting me into college, but sometimes I just want her to ask about how my friends were, you know, how was lunch today? You know, did I feel left out? You know, 'cause she's really struggling. And so I think, you know, in all of our sort of conscious intention as a spouse or as a parent, or even as an adult child of a parent, we often, you know, sort of have agendas when we're talking. And a good listener doesn't have any other agenda other than curiosity. Mm-hmm. Curiosity about your heartbeat. What is your heart saying? You know, what's going on for you in this moment? Like, how are you really doing? What's in your inner world that you haven't exposed? And so that active listening is something that we just, you know, unfortunately, in the hustle and bustle of life, and we are guilty of this too, we're not always listening for that.
2: I love what you're sharing. And if you're just tuning in, we're doing a series now on the fruits of the Spirit. And more importantly, how does the fruits of the Spirit reflect in our relationships with our spouse, with our children? How do we reflect it in our very first church, if you will? And so we thank you so much for taking the time to be with us this evening. This is a pre-recorded show, but it is also available for you to leave comments and on our YouTube page, as well as on our Facebook page, the Lowe's Facebook page. We'd love to hear from that. Next week, we'll be back to having a live show as we continue this series on the fruits of the Spirit. But tonight is all about the fruit of the Spirit of love. And I love, Roxanne, that this, you know, this, that without love, everything that we say is ineffective, but without love, all that I know is also ineffective. And I think for many of us, and you were alluding to this with the parent and the child, people aren't always concerned about how much we know. They want to know that we actually care. You know, I find that in the church world, you know, you can have so much knowledge and so much studying, and obviously we would tell you that in the Orthodox Christian Church, we're all about the belief that we are constantly climbing. St. John Climacus says, ascend and climb every day, climb, never let us settle. And we've talked extensively about this spiritual slothfulness that is known as akidia. But I oftentimes would say to people that I think oftentimes what we don't realize is that how much we know sometimes can cause us to be judgmental. We see this oftentimes in the church world where people will learn a lot about the faith, they'll grow in Christ, especially if they're coming from a tradition where in which they did not know too much about Christianity, or when they come into when they're on fire for Christ, instead of exhibiting that love, they could actually become more judgmental. And even in families where you can see that we're constantly in that, as you're mentioning earlier, that teaching mode, not only to our children, but to our spouse, sometimes even in our relationships, we're always trying to teach, and people at the end of the day want to know that you care for them. I mean, they love the knowledge part, but they have to first feel like you actually genuinely care for them and to be and to empathize with them.
3: Yeah, you know, and so it's human nature to want to teach and mold. But you know, I'm always reminded that God designed people as He did on purpose, and we were never meant to put people on the potter's wheel. Right? So whether that be our spouse, whether that be our child, you know, so often the way we attempt to love someone is attempting to mold someone. And love is much more freeing. It's much more the experience of just, you know, goodwill towards someone and a complete, I would say even dying to ourselves, right? Because to truly love someone, there's so much of our own stuff that we have to die to, you know, to truly be able to offer love, because people are so imperfect.
2: Right.
3: We are all imperfect.
2: Right.
3: And it's really hard to maintain the type of respect that love requires. It's hard to keep God at the center. It's hard to get rid of judgmental thoughts. It's hard to, you know, be kind and gentle when we're upset. It's hard to be curious when we want to, you know, teach. But again, all of these things that love requires really require, I would say, a dying to ourselves.
2: And, you know, kind of just reminding us that, you know, we're not perfect. I think that every one of these areas, I think we would say that check. Yep, that's us. We fall short as well. But I can't help but think that how much of this is a spiritual battle, because, you know, love is what unites us, but the enemy yearns to divide us. And so everything that we're talking about, at the end of the day, whatever divides us from one another, even though we may think that it's doing that in love, could be separating them not only from you, but ultimately from Christ. Because again, the amazing comment that Christ makes, this commandment that he says, that a new commandment that I'm giving you. In other words, it's something that I really want you to be reminded of, is that you love God, you know, that you love one another as I have loved you. And so knowing that, what would the enemy want us to do? To divide us, and to not only divide us from each other, but also, as I was mentioning, from Christ. And it's going back to the First Corinthians, it says this, if I have the gift of prophecy, so I have this extraordinary knowledge that God has given me, and can fathom all mysteries and all knowledge, but I do not have love, I am nothing. It just really kind of, in many ways, humbles us that level that we think of knowledge, if it doesn't produce the fruit of love, we may be spoiling our own soul and the people that are around us, unfortunately. And here's the third area as well, and that is that without love, all that I say is ineffective, all that I know is insignificant, and then really at the core is that without love, all that I believe is insufficient. Because I think for a lot of us, we have this idea that because I have all this faith and that I have all this belief, that's because I love God. But the Bible is clear. Again, in 1 Corinthians, it says that if I have the faith that I can move mountains, but do not have love, I have nothing. So
3: yeah, it's mentioned. So I wonder how many times the word love is actually mentioned in the Bible. He says are the two most important commandments when he's asked, love God, love others.
2: Right.
3: You know, said so simply, but so very difficult as soon as an emotion enters the room.
2: Absolutely.
3: As soon as...
2: And then when he's asked that question by the lawyer, he goes on to give the parable of the Good Samaritan.
3: That's right.
2: So I think that one of the things that we would share with all of you tonight is as you're hearing us talk tonight, is just asking you, are you producing that fruit? And if not, let's work on that. Let's look at ourselves in a way that says, okay, wait a minute. Do the people in my life see the love of Christ in me? Would the people in my life see me as a disciple, as a follower of Christ, in the way in which I communicate, in the way in which I act? Because at the end of the day, as we've been talking about, faith without works or faith without actions are ineffective. In fact, as I mentioned on Sunday in a sermon, that faith without works, St. Maximus the Confessor says, is the theology of the demons. In other words, the expectation is for us to be working.
3: And I think, you know, I'd love to sort of just get people to really think on this moment, you know, how do we really know if we're being loving?
2: Mm-hmm.
3: You know, are we really reflective? I think if I were to ask most people, you know, hey, do you love your spouse? Do you love your children? I would imagine, you know, do you love your friends? Do you love your parents? You know, most people would answer, yes.
2: Mm-hmm.
3: You know, but that moment of true reflection of how do I know that I truly love, you know, when I'm angry, when it's not easy, when I'd rather be selfish, when my needs aren't met, when my, you know, those are all the moments when, you know, I believe love becomes the virtue, becomes the fruit. Okay. Cause we have to rely on the Holy Spirit to work within us, rather than our own will.
2: Mm-hmm.
3: And so I think it's really important to sort of think about as you're listening to the show and we start to kind of describe what it is to sort of give love, to really be thinking about, although I love these people who are in my life, how well am I still doing that in moments where it is actually challenging to do so?
2: You know, I mean, yeah. And at the end of the day, is that fruit, just thinking in general terms, is the byproduct of who we are. So if the fruit that we're producing, it is a reflection of how well the tree that we are connected to, this tree that's connected to Christ, how well we're producing. And that question that you're asking us is not only how well we're producing that fruit, but it also... you know, a question that I think we oftentimes ask each other is that, you know, how can I love you better? Sometimes asking your spouse, you know, can I love you better? Can I connect with you better? I think are it's so important because it's difficult for us. We're biased people, so we'll oftentimes tend to be thinking that we may be in a position where we are showing that love, when in reality, we may be struggling to do just that, especially in our own homes. So we're going to take a quick break. On the other side of this break, we're going to be very, very, very practical for all with all of you. We're going to give you 2 points that we really want you to hone in on that will help us to be, to bear that fruit of love in our homes and in our relationships. So stay right with us here on Live with the Lows.

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0: Well, welcome back, everyone, to Live with the Lows. We are so grateful that you're joining us on this Tuesday evening. We are doing a whole series over the next several weeks on the fruits of the Spirit that are found in the book of Galatians, chapter 5, in which Christ, through the pen of St. Paul, basically kind of gives us what it looks like. What's the byproduct of being a Christian? In other words, it's great to talk about being Christian, but what does it look like when we're truly actively living out a Christian life? And so the very first fruit that Christ shares through the pen of St. Paul is the fruit of love. And we've been talking in the very first part of the show about what are the ways that it can be ineffective when we're not showing the love, whether it be without showing that we can have all this knowledge in the world, but if we don't have love, it's ineffective. We can say all the right things, but if we don't have love, it's ineffective. And we kind of gave you just a little blueprint of just how all of us, including ourselves, can struggle at times with having all of this, all the right, doing, saying all the right things, knowing the right things, but struggling and sharing it. And so we wanted to share the second half of the show with being very practical. So get out a pen and paper, everyone. We want to give you just some very basic things that you can do to recognize that and to live out, to have that fruit of the Spirit of love. And you know, Roxanne, I can't help but think that you can't give what you have not embraced or received. And so number one, I would say, is you have to receive God's love. I know that sounds very, maybe too simple, or it may be for some of you may think, well, that sounds kind of silly. But the reality is that we as Christians, to be a follower of Christ, you have to first have received Christ. You have to first have received the love that he has given to us and the Holy Trinity, obviously. And so I love how in the baptism service, it's said numerous times that throughout the Orthodox Church, there's this continuous asking of questions. One could argue that it's a repetitive asking of questions, and you may even wonder why they keep asking this particular question. It says, do you join Christ? And the person who's being baptized or the godparent would say, yes, I join Christ. And then would ask a question again, the same exact question, do you join Christ? And the same response would be, do you join Christ? Like three different times that question is being asked. And then it says, have you joined Christ? And it says, I have joined him. And again, there's three times. And then there's this last statement, it says, and do you believe in him? And the response from the catechumen is, I believe in him as King and as my God. I love that. There is an emphatic statement that, yes, I believe in him. And the question I would ask all of you is, do you believe? Do you believe in the love that God has for you? And for some of you, maybe just as you're hearing us tonight, maybe you just need to hear that statement about how much God loves you. Like, that's how much he cares about you. I'm reminded, of a story that when our son George, I was playing with him at our kitchen table, and we were playing with him, and I was, you know, kind of having him sit at the chair. And this is just one of those dad mess ups that I'm sure every dad has experienced at some point. But I remember him playing on the chair at our kitchen table, and I said, George, just stay right there at the. And he was kind of like hanging on the chair. And as he was hanging on the chair, I just went to go get something real quick, and I was coming right back. And you can figure out what happened. He was playing and ultimately fell. And as I saw him and the chair falling, I could not help but saying, oh, no. And I was reaching to kind of grab him. But no matter how much I did that, he was already on the ground. And as you can imagine, his mouth was all bleeded. His tooth was all was chipped. He was screaming and he was crying. And we obviously had to take him to the doctor. And we took him to the doctor. And as they were in the doctor again, he was screaming and crying. And, you know, as a parent, you know, you can't help it. I'm sure many of you as parents can relate to this. But to hear your children crying uncontrollably really touched me. And I remember weeping and becoming really like emotional at that time. And then I kind of feel like, as I was watching him and I was thinking about this story, I was thinking about myself like George chipped his tooth. He fell, but he was going to get better. But I can hear like God the Father saying, Nick, I saw my son fall. I saw him hung on the cross. I saw him being tortured, and no one came to help him. No one was there to bandage that until he had died. And it just was a visual for me to think, wow, how much God wanted to swoop in to, as he saw his son, but knew that this is what needed to take place out of his love. And I love this Bible verse from Romans chapter 5, verses 8, where it says, and God demonstrates his love for us. In other words, he didn't just simply say it. Mm-hmm. He showed it, that God demonstrated his love for us, that while we were still sinning, making mistakes every day, falling off of our chair, that he came, he swooped in, and he saved us.
1: So he, I mean, doing something that was probably one of the most difficult things ever to witness, mm-hmm. And he did so out of his immense love for us and to give us this possibility of eternal life with him. And I think it's so easy to sort of, you know, we read about the Easter story, but we kind of forget about what that love mm-hmm. actually looks like. And then we have a hard time in demonstrating love when it comes to sort of simple things mm-hmm. In life.
0: You know, I was going to ask you, Roxanne, you know, what are some of the reasons why you think that in your experience as a psychologist, why people struggle to receive that love?
1: God's love or mm-hmm. ours?
0: No, God's love.
1: I think it's, you know, people have been raised with all sorts of ideas about what God is.
0: Right. And I know there's much discussion, Sigmund Freud, others who have spoken about how oftentimes we may see how we see our dad, maybe the way in which we visualize.
1: Yeah. Even things, what we've been taught, you know, I know many people were raised to fear God. Mm-hmm. You know, God wasn't love. He was something to be feared. And if you do something wrong, you know, that's it. And I know people have all sorts of narratives around who they believe God is in their life. And mm-hmm. and so what's so beautiful about the Orthodox Church, you know, is that we have this sort of concept of theosis, like our whole life. It's not about one mistake and we're down, you know, mm-hmm. or one decision and we're saved. It's this sort of relationship that we're building our entire life around the foundation of his love for us and what he's poured out for us as an opportunity. Mm-hmm. And every day we're trying to live a little bit more like Christ, mm-hmm. And in this beautiful image of who Christ was, in all that we read about him. And so, you know, I think that, you know, so many people have a hard time accepting that love because they have a really harsh understanding mm-hmm. of who God is in their own life. And then further, that may be compounded by how they received love growing up. Mm-hmm. You know, not everybody is raised in the context of a loving home mm-hmm. where love was demonstrated. Some people were raised in families where violence was demonstrated, where you were to be seen and not heard, where you did step out of line and you were
0: right.
1: Shamed for it. And
0: right,
1: so love hasn't always been demonstrated. And so we don't have neural pathways set up that says, you are safe. I trust you. And I know that you have my best interest in mind. Mm-hmm. And we need that in order to sort of accept love in the ways from God, through our faith and from people who are put in our life, who God has said, I want this person to walk with you in life. Mm-hmm. And so people have a very hard time trusting that they are worthy of love or that you are safe to give me that love.
0: Right. And I can't, as you're talking about this, I'm just thinking that even in oftentimes in confession and in meetings with people, that oftentimes people can't receive that love because in many ways they can't envision themselves that God would forgive them of the sins that they're confessed. That's how I see it sometimes manifesting, especially in confession, that people will bring up, you know, things that they may have confessed 5 or 10 times prior, and they're still bringing it up as if they haven't been forgiven of it. And they keep repeating this, you know, this confession, even though they have not repeated that sin, they've repeated the confession part of it. And I oftentimes will ask them, like, well, how many times do you want to keep crucifying Christ? I mean, he has died for that. And I love the fact that you're owning that, because part of repentance is obviously the owning of our own shortcomings, of that mistake. But I think for many people, they struggle just truly able to forgive themselves in a way and to embrace the fact that our God does not wait for us to be good to love us. The Bible says that while we were still sinning, he came
1: huge.
0: To save us.
1: So that's huge. So whether it is love is something we're giving out toward others or trying to accept within ourselves, love is about letting goodness and grace and mercy shape what we see in ourselves in terms of how we explain what we've done in our life and also how we see others. sort of love helps us look for the good and be part of cultivating what we hope to see in ourselves and what we hope to see in others, even amidst things that we may not love about ourselves in that moment, or even amidst something we may not love about someone else in that moment. It's letting love cultivate and look for that goodness that still exists at the core of that person. Because anytime we've stepped out of line with who we are called to be, it is not necessarily an evil intention. It's honestly people looking for how to sort of meet a need that they don't know how to meet any other way. And so I think when we forget to sort of love ourselves, through all of the moments where we've let ourselves down or we've chosen things we wish we wouldn't. And we do the same thing to others, unfortunately.
0: Well, you know, that goes to one of the things that I was really wanting to make sure that we share with our listeners tonight and our viewers is that if you believe that God's love for you and his forgiveness towards you was conditional, then you're going to express love to people on a conditional basis. In other words, how you feel God is towards you is how you're going to be with others. So if you feel like God did not forgive you, then you will struggle to forgive other people. If you don't think that God fully loves you, then you will struggle to fully love other people. And I love in 1 John, it talks about the fact that we love because he loved us first. So God gave us, and he's expecting us to receive that love and continuously receive that love because we are broken people. We are people that make mistakes every single day. And despite that, God yearns for us and to people that who are his followers to live more into that image and to say, okay, wait a minute, let me dust off my clothes, let me hit my shoes a little bit together, dust off all the dust that's on my shoes, and let me run the race that God has intended for me. In order for me to do that, I have to lay down some of those struggles. And for some of us, that conditional idea that we have of love is one of the things that we are actually confessing or is a sin that we struggle with.
1: Yeah, so, you know, I think we can all become an integral part of sort of creating a more virtuous cycle of positivity and goodness in our homes, within ourselves, within our own soul,
0: and also receiving
1: with others, right? So we are a big part of that. Just like Hebrews 12:15 says, see to it that no one fails to obtain the grace of God, that no root of bitterness springs up and causes trouble.
0: And
1: how often do we let seeds of bitterness take over our ability to give and receive love?
0: Right. So I think the number one thing that we would share with all of you is, number one is we have to receive God's love. And as we mentioned, 1 John is a great book to be reading. It talks about the fact that we love because God first loved us first. And also reminding ourselves that in order for us to share with people the love of God, we have to first receive that. And so I just encourage you, if you haven't gone to a confession soon, I would go to a confession, speak with your spiritual father, allow an opportunity for you to truly connect with Christ in a very real way, friends. I mean, this is about your soul and it's about producing fruit, because at the end of the day, God's expectation is that you are going to be producing fruit. Do not buy into this idea that if you simply just make this one statement of this belief that you're automatically going to be in heaven. That has never been the history or the tradition of Christianity at all. In fact, the Bible says, Christ says in the Gospel of Matthew that there will be those who will say, Lord, Lord, and yet will not enter the kingdom of heaven. So this is very serious, and I want to encourage you to please look inwardly and to speak with the spiritual father about what it means to receive that love and to continuously receive that every day, because the expectation is number two, which is not only are you receiving it, but that you're giving it. And I think, Roxanne, sometimes we can be so great at receiving God's love. For many of us, we love the saving part of God. And we've talked about this on the show a lot. We love the savior part of Christ. Where we struggle with is being is loving the king part. In other words, when you make Christ the king, he is leading your life. And when he's leading your life, you look like him, you speak like him, you act like him. And again, we all fall short of this. Don't get us wrong. But the idea is that we're constantly looking more and more to be like that. And I think one of the things that he's expecting us is that once we've received that, that the people in our lives that come across our paths receive the love of God through us. I love how Mother Teresa says that. She says that we are simply the pencil as God is writing his love letter to the world. In other words, we're just simply the instrument that God is using. This is the pencil or the pen that God uses as he's writing his love letter to the world.
1: Yeah, so it's in, I think, one of the most important and crucial things we have to look out for is where our flesh derails our love. Mm-hmm. I think most people, when things are going great, it's love is a lot easier to, mm-hmm. to give, right? Mm-hmm. You know, we love things in the world, people in the world, when they're serving us, when they're kind, when they're virtuous themselves, and when they're offering love. I think it's really hard when our flesh gets in the way.
0: Mm-hmm. Absolutely. And I think that's why I love how in the Gospel of John chapter 14, it says, if you love me, this is Jesus obviously speaking, you will obey what I command.
1: Mm.
0: So, and he's telling us that if you love me, prove it. And I love that this idea that as Christians, and I love how St. Paul uses this idea of the fruits, this production that we are called to do. And I love how in the book of Colossians, it says this, it says, all these virtues put on love, which binds all of us together in perfect unity. In other words, when we choose to put it on every day.
1: Yeah. So that's huge. I love the verb there, put on.
0: Mm-hmm.
1: So many people think love is supposed to just be there. But we're being told, put it on, mm-hmm. you know? And so this kind of love is where we really will good things for people. We're willing good things for them. We're thinking good thoughts about them. We're promoting the goodness that exists in them.
0: Mm-hmm.
1: And when we do this, when we sort of have this sort of intention of goodness for people, we're trying to think compassionate thoughts toward them, merciful thoughts toward them, even when they've made us very angry.
0: Mm-hmm.
1: We don't stop serving them or praying for God's mercy over them. We're seeing things as maybe the infiltration of the enemy. When they're doing something that we don't like, we're not going, you're a bad person. We're saying, hey, maybe something is occupying their soul right now.
0: Mm-hmm.
1: And so we really try not to allow negative thoughts to take root in ourselves. And we really hope for the good to return in that person. We wait in anticipation of what God's going to do in their life and in our relationship.
0: Mm-hmm.
1: So I really think when we continue in goodness, even amidst somebody else's struggle where they're hijacked by a negativity, it helps because we then hold up a mirror of goodness that inspires their goodness. Mm. It inspires them to return and makes them, you know, accountable really to their own conscience rather than, you know, giving them a distraction and creating a great justification for them to continue down whatever negative road they continued when we ourselves start getting negative toward them. Mm. So, you know, just because someone is overtaken by negativity doesn't mean we have to mirror it. And that's what a boundary is, right? Boundaries in love are so important.
0: Mm-hmm.
1: They don't contain our goodness or our spirit. They serve only to contain our flesh. And they don't let our flesh kind of derail our ability to still love someone,
0: even
1: when they are struggling. It's just a commitment to how we're going to respond and how we're going to think and what we're going to will for that person, no matter what that person is doing. So it's not conditional. Our response to love is not conditional, even when somebody is struggling.
0: And I think for many of us, we presume to know what that person's intention was when they've done things that have hurt us, that have done things to offend us. We immediately start letting that inner voice, that inner narrative, that inner dialogue that we oftentimes have, that all of us struggle with, to kind of speak louder than what God's voice is. And we base our love, that sharing of God's love, based upon that inner dialogue that we're having, whether it be to our family member, whether it be to a homeless person we may see, whether it be to someone that has different political values that we do, or even different values in general. And I just think that at the end of the day is what we have to remember is that everyone matters to God, that you will never lay eyes on someone that does not matter to Christ. And I reminded of the story of St. Mary of Paris, who if you're an Orthodox Christian or if you're one that's inquiring about the Orthodox Church, I would definitely take some time to read about this extraordinary female saint, St. Mary of Paris, who through her life's example went through a time in which she was away and distant from God. But ultimately, she makes this extraordinary statement. I'm kind of paraphrasing it, but basically she talks about the fact that, you know, in the end times, what will save me and what will save me is not how much I know or how much good I've done. It's the amount of love that I showed to one another. And I think the challenge that we have is that the world that we're living in, there is a gravitational pull to just self-love. It's just taking care of myself or what I need or how I feel. And you hear people say, just go ahead and do you. Just, you know, be all of it about you. And I think, as we've mentioned many times on this show, is that even Christianity itself and some churches have made it all about you. Like it's all about your individual salvation, your own individual path. And yes, that's part of Christianity in the Orthodox Church,

0: trying to interpret what they do in the best possible way,
1: right,
0: rather than allowing those confrontational feelings of accusation and blame to take root over our own soul. Because again, love is easy when things are great. Love is much harder when we feel our own good is being attacked some way.
1: What do you tell people, Roxanne, that are in the midst of an argument, or maybe someone that's joining us this evening is struggling in a marriage? It's just there's so much water under the bridge in a marriage that there's not really that much love or connectivity. But they're listening to this show tonight. They're like, wait a minute, how do I gift love? How do I give that love? What would be some of the just words of encouragement that you would give to them?
0: I mean, I would say be curious, always curious. You know, who is this person standing before me? Be mindful of like how much judgment creeps into your own language when you describe them or you think about them in your mind. I don't think we all notice the judgment, you know, when it's creeping in. And we certainly aren't always going to that extent of replacing that judgment with more merciful thoughts that operate out of a pure heart.
1: Mm-hmm.
0: You know, I think one of the greatest gifts we can give the person we love is operating out of a pure heart. You know, one that says, yes, I am interested in your well-being spiritually, emotionally, and physically. I will good things for you. And I know you have good inside, despite anything that you are doing on the outside. I know that you have good inside. I know that God is on the inside of that person. And so trying to interpret what they do in the best possible way, willing good things for them, praying good things for them, watching that our thoughts are merciful. And I have good intention here. I'm operating out of a pure heart. That means, you know, when we are intentional with our own heart, especially in conflict, that's what matters most, because no matter how many good tools you have to do conflict well, if your heart is intent on blame or righteousness, there will be no harmony. There will be no love, because the end game here is for me to sort of win and to be right. And to see myself as a power above you, trying to correct you, as opposed to someone who loves and wills good things for you and just wants to inspire you back to goodness. And so I think, you know, that's something that we really, really have to think about. And that's that sort of love that when we receive the love of Christ, it's a little easier to give that love because we've sort of experienced it. And if you don't know God's voice, I mean, you just go to scripture. Like if you read a little bit,
1: you'll
0: start to hear it, and you'll start to see how not similar your thoughts may have sounded just before reading. And so that's always a great way to sort of come back, you know, or even if you're disciplining. Proverbs 31:26 is, you know, she opens her mouth with wisdom, and loving instruction is on her tongue. I mean, right away you read that and you go, wow, was my instruction loving just a second ago with my kid? You know, these are the moments that, if your kid rolls your eyes, you know, you're going, you know, that's just so passive aggressive, instead of going, hey, that's a bad behavior that usually accompanies a need state that kid didn't know how to express any other way. She actually needs a tool here. And so that's the sort of loving, I will good things for you. I want good things for you. I don't see you as a bad person because you just did this.
1: Right, right.
0: So it's that sort of watching our own intentions that helps us to still love, still give love, even in moments where it is not easy.
1: Right. I love that. I love that we've shared, hopefully, with some very practical ways for all of you, just as you're growing in your walk of faith. And I think, you know, just the final thing that I would love to share with people is that, you know, there used to be this bracelet that many people still wear today that it says WWJD, and it was based upon the acronym is What Would Jesus Do? And I think that I've heard recently, and I love this, that people are wearing around this new bracelet that says DWJD, which is do what Jesus did. So not only what would Jesus do, but do what he did. And that, what did he do? He showed love. And I love the fact that we've begun this through the Spirit, and that St. Paul, more importantly, begins this through the Spirit with this beautiful reminder of love, that without love, all that we do is nothing. And so our final message and encouragement to all of you today is just be on the lookout, not only for opportunities to show love, but be on the lookout for just ways in which you yourself can grow in love. You've received it, and I want you, and you are every day is a gift from God, so you're receiving it all the time. It's not like a one-time gift. It's a continuous gift that God has given all of us. but that if you were to make time every day to look for an opportunity to do an act of kindness, an act of love to your spouse, to your children, and to be purposeful every day to produce that fruit,

0: Because at the end of the day, if we're not producing the fruit, then that is going to be one of the areas that God will say, hey, listen, that's an area that I expected you to do something with. Like, I expected you to take the grace that I gave you and produce something with it. And as the Bible says, the harvest is plentiful, but the workers are few.
1: Yeah. So, I mean, and I would say if there's one thing you could do, you know, some people need very visual and tactile reminders. It is so helpful to just pick out a scripture and put it on your phone, you know, send it to yourself as a text message that pulls up first every time you see it. Put it as a screensaver. One of my favorites is Ephesians 4:29. Don't let one unwholesome word come out of your mouth, but only that which is helpful in building others up. I mean,
0: Excellent.
1: If that one scripture is something we hold on to, imagine, you know, how much I'm going to need to then filter everything I'm thinking so that it filters everything that I might end up saying so that it is good for them because I'm willing good things for somebody else, right? So pick a scripture that really holds your voice, your body language, your thoughts accountable to love. And in one small way, needle by needle, inch by inch, we'll work to be just a bit more loving in whatever relationships we exist in.
0: And a little bit more like the way Christ yearns for us to be. We thank you so much for taking the time to join us on this Tuesday evening. We thanks are to our producers, Michael DeGann and Simon Nelson, for producing tonight's show as always. We ask that you join us next Tuesday for a brand new Live with the Lows, in which we're going to cover the second fruit of the Spirit. You definitely will want to be here for that. That's again next Tuesday at 8 p.m. God bless you, my friends, and stay strong in your walk of faith.
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3: It's the Hearts and Minds podcast with Father John Oliver. 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Here's Father John.
4: It is probably safe to say that anyone who says that life with God is easy has yet to really have a life with God. Here is a passage by one writer, a mother of three living in England. When I was a child, my mind was a gift, not the practical sort you're supposed to use diligently, but the magical kind, the sort of gift you'd find in the hands of your fairy godmother. My imagination was my secret companion. She was mighty and she was wild, and my first memories shimmer and burn with the beauty she revealed. As I grew older, she writes, the scenes in my mind spilled into words that I began to scrawl into half-baked poetry and tentative stories about kindly unicorns, then adventure tales, then yearning windswept epics. As I stood at the cusp of adulthood, I found that my imagination led me into wide, starlit spaces within my own heart, where I lay hushed and wakeful in the long evenings, reaching toward a mystery I desired with all my being. Finally, referring to her mind, she writes this: she brought me so much goodness until the day she betrayed me. Our writer goes on to explain that she first began to catch the scent of mental illness around the age of 17. The mind she had been able to rely on so firmly started to unravel. Her particular diagnosis was an intense form of obsessive-compulsive disorder, where the sufferer deals with intrusive thoughts, unwanted images, mental urges that bring feelings of disgust or anxiety or discomfort. This was not the kind of life she thought she was going to lead. This was not the kind of mind she thought would always be available to her to use for magnificent good. Our writer goes on to say that the churches of her youth did not help. The enemy language I learned to describe my mind fit quite closely with the language of spiritual combat I heard so often in church settings. I heard suffering described as a foe to be overcome, defeated. Sometimes I felt I was just doing something wrong. If I could just pray the right prayer or enact the correct number of spiritual disciplines or exist somehow more victoriously, then my illness would retreat like a vanquished army in the face of a greater power. There are more than a few who feel her disappointment, don't you think? The Christianity presented to the world so often confuses the very people it should help. The message they are told is that becoming Christian is about accessing power, that when you let God work in your life, you will become a more powerful person. Troubles defeated, fears vanquished, illnesses zapped, shortcomings pummeled. Your faith will enable you to overcome the problems that plague the faithless. It is a language of conflict and combat. But then, life happens, reality happens, and we discover that we are not more powerful people after all, at least as we have understood power to be. Even in the life of sincere believers, troubles persist, fears persist, illnesses persist, shortcomings and temptations persist, and all the problems that plague the faithless just park themselves in our own driveways too. So what is a confused Christian to do? Over the course of a weekend cycle of services in an Orthodox Christian church, Great Vespers on Saturday, Matins and Divine Liturgy on Sunday, there is a particular phrase we pray more than once. 9 times over the course of a weekend, we proclaim, "For thine is the kingdom and the power and the glory." 3 occasions in Great Vespers, 3 in Matins, 3 in Divine Liturgy. "For thine is the kingdom and the power and the glory." It is one of those phrases that is far deeper than it is wide. To understand it, let's visit another phrase that is also far deeper than it is wide. The American Dream. That phrase is everywhere, and it comes to us from a businessman in his 1931 book called The Epic of America. "The American Dream," he writes, "is not a dream of motor cars and high wages merely, but a dream of a social order in which each man and each woman shall be able to attain to the fullest stature of which they are innately capable, and be recognized by others for what they are, regardless of the fortuitous circumstances of birth or position." So, the American dream is this ideal: that the United States is a land of opportunity for upward mobility, greater prosperity, and competitive acquisition for all. Now, none of those are inherently bad things, and much good has been done because of them. But they do place the idea of power in a very particular framework. Power as conquest over limitations. So what happens when a uniquely American dream blends with a uniquely American Christianity? Well, something like the messages picked up by our writer friend with OCD. The greater the favor you have with God, the greater mobility, prosperity, and acquisition you will enjoy. And the greater mobility, prosperity, and acquisition you're enjoying is a sign of the greater favor you have with God. But into that tidy equation, we throw the hand grenade of the cross. No one in history enjoyed greater favor with God than his only begotten Son. And yet, his life did not ascend toward mobility or prosperity or acquisition, but descended toward humility and surrender and sacrifice and suffering. And Christ says in the Gospel of John, I have given you an example that you should do for others as I have done for you. On display in the cross of Christ is the idea of power in a completely different framework. Power as the strength to live a self-emptying love. 9 times each weekend, we proclaim that the kingdom and the power and the glory are not ours, but are thine. The kingdom we create in our declarations of what is mine, the power we yield through our talents and abilities, the glory we absorb from the admiration and envy of others, all this can easily become substitutes for the kingdom and the power and the glory of God. This is why we pray in the Lord's Prayer, Thy kingdom come, Thy will be done. Now, the truth is that none of this comes easy. In fact, none of this comes at all. We cannot live a life of self-emptying love on our own power. How does the psalmist put it? For he knoweth our frame, he hath remembered that we are dust. So, because God loves us, he will, from time to time, do something painfully severe, but ultimately merciful. He will take away our kingdom. He will take away our power. He will take away our glory. He will allow us a season of illness, a financial hardship, of disappointment, of being humiliated. He will allow us times when nothing seems to go our way. He will take away for a season our kingdom and our power and our glory so that we can get reacquainted with his kingdom and his power and his glory. Referring to her mind, our English writer writes this, "She brought me so much goodness until the day she betrayed me." That was the beginning of her own journey to discover that her own personal kingdom and power and glory that she assumed she would accumulate through her life would in fact have to belong to another, to her Lord and God and Savior Jesus Christ. And for this reason, she came to see her mental illness ultimately as a gift, a painful gift, a humbling gift, even an unwanted gift, but a gift nonetheless. It was the very thing that kept her setting her mind, even her broken, busted mind, on things above and not on things of the earth, as St. Paul says. In the 14th chapter of the Gospel according to St. Matthew, Christ sees a great hungry crowd and has compassion on them. "You give them something to eat," he says to his disciples. "But we only have 5 loaves and 2 fish. Bring them here to me." Then he looks up to heaven. He blesses and breaks the bread, and so with the fish, and more than 5,000 hungry people on a country hillside enjoyed that miracle. He did what we could not do. It is probably safe to say that anyone who says that life with God is easy has yet to really have a life with God. Saint Sophroni puts it simply, God is not always easy for man. And in his uneasiness with us, he sometimes takes away our go-tos, presumably so that we will remember to go to him, for him to do what we cannot or would mess up if we tried. So when adversity comes to park itself in our own driveway for a while, may we receive it as ultimately a gift, a painful gift, a humbling gift, even an unwanted gift, but a gift nonetheless. Why? Because it helps us relearn that it is his kingdom we are living toward, and his power we are living with, and his glory we are living for. For Ancient Faith Radio, this is Father John Oliver.
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The Book of Lamentations was written after the Babylonians had invaded the land, slaughtered the populace, and brought about national extinction. What remained for Jerusalem and Judah? The five poems of the book represent the authentic voice of Israel in exile, a mourner wailing over the judgment of God, desperately seeking an audience with him but finding him hidden and inaccessible. In Prayers in the Dark, Father Lawrence Farley paraphrases the Book of Lamentations and interprets each passage, following it with a meditation on human suffering, not to explain it, but to point a way forward into hope. In the words of the sacred text, we find assurance that we are not unique in our suffering and that the way home to the kingdom brings pain as well as joy. Find Prayers in the Dark today at store.ancientfaith.com. That's store.ancientfaith.com.

0: Welcome to the Spirit of St. Tikhon's, the Ancient Faith radio broadcast from St. Tikhon's Orthodox Theological Seminary in South Canaan, Pennsylvania. St. Tikhon's purpose is the spiritual formation and training of the next generation of missionary priests for service in the fields of North America and beyond. The Spirit of St. Tikhon's aims to give you an audio glimpse into the life of the seminary and monastery. We invite you to come and see. Here is your host, Matushka Liz Gavain.
1: Hello, welcome to the Spirit of St. Tikhon's on Ancient Faith Radio. We are here at St. Tikhon's Orthodox Theological Seminary and Monastery in South Canaan, Pennsylvania. I'm Matushka Liz Gavain. I'm here today with one of our recently graduated seminarians, Father Gabriel Aldridge. He's from the OCA, Diocese of the South, and he's heading out to St. John the Wonder Worker Parish in Atlanta, Georgia soon. Welcome. Thank you for joining us. Please tell us, we're here today to talk about his thesis that he spent the year working on. Please tell us a little bit about your thesis. What's the topic, the title?
2: Sure. Thanks for having me, Liz. The title is Sing the Incarnation, Towards the Use of Vernacular Music Languages in North American Parishes.
1: Excellent.
2: And I don't know, I guess a way of summing it up, or at least introducing the main, I guess it's kind of the overall message. There's one particular quote that I'll read. This is from Brother Moses Snyder, who is a monk at an OCA monastery in British Columbia, Holy Transfiguration Hermitage.
1: Okay.
2: And he has arranged and written a pretty much ready-to-use set of Kentakians, Troparians, all the little things that the particularly the movable music and actually the set music that we use in any service. He's taken Gregorian or Western plain chant, it's often called, Gregorian tones, and set them in a way that they can just plug directly into, you know, Byzantine styled, you know, and by that I'm meaning, you know, all Orthodox services.
1: Right, right.
2: We can plug directly into, you know, the liturgy of John Chrysostom, the liturgy of St. Basil, and wow. It's kind of, you know, no additional work needed. So he's kind of a hero in this arena.
1: Amazing.
2: And so what he says is, it is important for a local chant to be nourished, or else we will run the risk of a counter witness, that of presenting Orthodoxy to the world as an Eastern church. It is not so much a matter of developing a Western Orthodox aesthetic for its own sake as of avoiding the opposite error, seeing the church as culture specific. For our mission in the West to be effective, we have to present Orthodoxy in its fullness, the one universal truth which always appears both ancient and new, and is equally at home everywhere.
1: That's amazing.
2: And that's kind of the whole point. It's that, you know, this kind of, the idea of doing this thesis came from a paper that I had to write, I guess it was in the second year, I think second semester, second year. This was in Father John Parker and Father Paul Witek's class.
1: Okay.
2: I think this was their combined class, but Father John was talking on specifically on evangelism. And, you know, I wrote a paper about, you know, the things that I felt were standing in the way of Orthodoxy reaching more people.
1: Mm-hmm.
2: And one of the things that that came up was that, you know, there's a type of convert that is always going to be attracted to Orthodoxy simply because it is the opposite of what they grew up with. It has an exotic, even if they don't use the word Eastern, but it has an exotic flair. It's different, and that's why they want it.
1: Mm-hmm.
2: So that attracts them. And, you know, God will use anything, even if it's a, you know, God can use good and bad motives he'll take anything and transform it. So that's obviously not the problem. But, you know, it seemed that so much of that Eastern flair, while it did attract certain people, and I think I was one of those, I just wonder how many more it has repelled, because not because they even have a problem with Eastern culture or have any issue with seeing Russians or Greeks or Eastern Europeans as true Christians, but they look at our churches and they say, oh, what a wonderful community for them. And they never even have the opportunity to encounter the faith because it's so insular and it's so, you know, literally foreign, even if they are doing, you know, doing services in English.
1: Right.
2: I mean, that still is an issue. You can't assume that everywhere. I mean, the OCA is pretty fortunate to have come a long way in that regard.
1: Right.
2: But yeah, the issue again being that we are allowing ourselves to not just simply repel people who, you know, not repel as in I hate them or they hate me, but rather just people will see the church as something that's for someone else.
1: Right.
2: And that's bad. But that is not in any way the worst part of it. The worst part of it, and Brother Moses makes this point in that quote I read, we actually are committing ontological suicide by making the church culture specific, because the church is universal and Christ incarnated locally. When he came to first century Palestine under Roman occupation, he fully embraced the people to which he was sent.
1: Right.
2: And didn't attempt to teach them how another culture is really the best one to adopt.
1: Right.
2: He fully adopted the culture that surrounded him. He was a 100% Palestinian Jew of the first century. And when we come to the United States and basically become Russians, even if we're not, I mean, I don't have a drop of quote unquote Orthodox blood in my veins.
1: Right.
2: And that's true of, particularly in the Diocese of the South, that's true of a great many of the converts. But they all start dressing like Russians. You know, they, and I think they're doing it because they think they're supposed to.
1: Right.
2: Now, and I don't think that, I mean, I don't doubt their motives, but it's feeding into that same problem, is that we're becoming culturally specific, and the church is functionally non-universal. It is functionally an Eastern church. And if it's an Eastern church, then it's not the church, because the church embraces everyone.
1: For everyone, right.
2: And we're, and again, I don't know that it's, I don't really think, well, in fact, I'll say very confidently, it is not a conscious thing that most people are doing. Maybe in some cases, but it's really just something that people come in, don't know any different, assume that, well, onion domes are Orthodox. I have to have an onion dome on my church. Like, no, no, you don't.
1: Right, right.
2: Because that's one of the things that will say, that's a church for those people, not for me. And, you know, music is perhaps one of the biggest, if not the biggest, culprits in that whole struggle, because, you know, it's one of the wonderful things about Orthodox worship is that music is such a big part of it.
1: Exactly.
2: You know, all of our services are sung or chanted. Like, you very rarely hear, you know, apart from the sermon, you very rarely hear any just simply spoken languages. And that's, you know, so you know, music, you know, one of the points I make in the thesis is that, you know, music is a language. It's it's not just secondary to the, you know, use the local written language and then, you know, whatever other music you want, you know. People don't understand that one of the reasons why our services are sung is because our theology is a sung theology. There's certain things that you just don't even understand fully unless you hear it sung. That's something that you find, I quote this and I'm just going to paraphrase it.
1: But please, yes.
2: The even in the Talmud, there's a, you know, it's said that to study the Torah, you must sing it.
1: Wow.
2: And that applies directly to us. And we have taken on that understanding from, you know, from Judaism. You know,
1: right.
2: We are a Hebraic faith. We're not a Greek faith. We're not a Russian faith. This is, you know, ultimately, you know, our faith comes from the, you know, the Hebrew people.
1: Mm-hmm. Carries over.
2: But we're not, but you know, even that having been said, we're not supposed to all become, you know, first century Palestinians or,
1: right,
2: you know, all adopt Jewish culture. That's one thing you have. You do see that with like Messianic Jewish congregations,
1: right,
2: most of which are Gentiles,
1: right,
2: playing dress up. You know, it's cosplay. You know, what, you know, we're trading the incarnation for cosplay.
1: Right. Instead of keeping the essentials the same and then baptizing each culture and making it a part of each culture.
2: Right. Yeah, I think, you know, again, people don't even understand what's happening, because I think, you know, though they think it's cool that we sing everything, I don't think your average person understands exactly why. And they don't see language as, they don't see music as critical to that, to the communication of the faith. That's you know, if you're speaking a non-vernacular or using a non-vernacular musical language, you're impeding the spread of the gospel, because that's an incredibly important part of actually comprehending theology and encountering God. And when half of that message is foreign, then we are unknowingly hindering the spread of the gospel, and also unknowingly stopping people from, we're actually hindering theosis.
1: Wow. That's, yeah, the part about—
2: And that's a bad thing.
1: Right. So when you speak about how essential music is and singing to our worship, to our theology, can you go a little bit more into that as to why exactly is that?
2: Well, that's what I was beginning to get into when I was, you know, that quote from the Talmud. I think that, and there's also, I opted not to go deeply into this into the thesis itself, but I believe it's in The Horse and His Boy.
1: Okay.
2: One of the Chronicles of Narnia.
1: Mm-hmm.
2: It's been a while since I read that, but when you hear of Aslan creating the world, he is basically, he sings it into existence. The children hear his creation song. And, you know, C.S. Lewis was drawing from Christianity, obviously, when he included that aspect in, you know, in the Chronicles.
1: Right, right.
2: And music has been, like, you know, long before any of the, you know, scriptures or prophecies or anything was actually written down, before written languages even existed, the proto-Christians were singing theology. There's never been a point at which our theology wasn't sung. There has been a point at which our theology wasn't written.
1: Amazing. Yeah. And I'm thinking back to, you know, the Psalms, which, again, our songs.
2: Yeah.
1: Wow.
2: And I remember reading, it was a great class. It was Dr. Justin Gohl's class on the Psalms. It was an elective.
1: Okay.
2: And he brought in a lot of stuff that he actually translated himself. It was hot off the presses.
1: Wow.
2: I don't remember if this, now that I say that, I don't remember if actually this was one of those things. Any rate. But I believe it was a quote from St. Basil where he was saying how, and actually St. John Chrysostom says something very similar about how God uses music to kind of trick us in a good dad way.
1: Okay.
2: You know, kind of trick you into taking your vitamins, because basically saying that, you know, we're not going to on our own digest theology or even, you know, read the scriptures or the Psalms, you know, but when they're sung, when we, basically he was even saying it, what seemed to me, he was, you know, though he didn't use the word catchy, you know, it sounded like that's what he was implying, that these melodies, you know, they're earworms, they stick in your head. These were all, you know, and he was clearly referring to very familiar melodies that people will just be singing all the time. And, and that's how God is, you know, uses our, he uses the music to make us think and encounter and consider things that we wouldn't if we weren't singing it. And yeah. you actually find, it's interesting, the Arians understood this because one of their most successful tactics in spreading the Arian teaching, which, you know, there was a long period during that whole struggle where there were more, far more Arians than there were Orthodox.
1: Right.
2: And what they used to spread their theology was songs, catchy songs.
1: Oh, wow. I didn't realize that.
2: Yeah. And you know, obviously it worked incredibly well. And we, you know, we do have a sense for that, but it's interesting that even now, at least this is definitely true in the OCA, mm-hmm. you know, or and other churches that whether they're, you know, like even, you know, I guess it's true of like, you know, Slavic and Russian specific music. So, you know, even Antiochian churches in the U.S. will use our music. But the Psalms aren't sung anymore. Mm, they're chanted.
1: Right.
2: And that's fine. I'm not saying that that's wrong mm-hmm. or bad, but it's just like, but, you know, thinking back to what St. Basil said, we're kind of missing that benefit of, you know, the Psalms, the scriptures and the high theology sticking in our minds, because I don't walk around going la la la la la la la la la la la la la la la la la la la la la la la la la la la la la la la,
1: right,
2: which is how we chant in this, you know, really staccato, actually in my opinion a very not appealing, it's not aesthetically appealing, that shotgun la la la la la la la la la, but
1: it's very specific.
2: But what does stick in my mind are melodies.
1: Right.
2: But melodies that are familiar and melodies that sound like church.
1: Yes.
2: You know, Byzantine chant sounds like church to Greeks, and that's wonderful. Yeah. Russian music sounds like church. You know, the romantic, you know, choral music that we use. It sounds like church to people that grew up in Russia.
1: Right.
2: It doesn't sound like church to people here. It sounds like romantic choral compositions. It sounds like, you know, something that, well, that Rachmaninoff wrote.
1: And then,
2: which is, you know, in certain cases, you know, Rimsky-Korsakov, Rachmaninoff, you know, did actually, you know, write music for the church. But it sounds like their other music that's just meant for listening.
1: Right.
2: So if our music doesn't sound like church, then it's not going to have any of the effect and benefit that God has intended music to. You know, God has very specific ways in which music functions within the human person.
1: It just activates more parts of your body and soul.
2: Yeah.
1: Yeah.
2: And then, and just think about, you know, your favorite song. There's lyrics to songs that I can, you know, I can say the lyric and it's incredibly moving and beautiful. But if you sing it, it just speaks on such a different level.
1: Right.
2: It speaks to so much more of the human person. We're basically, you know, allowing ourselves to become somewhat, you know, in a sense, we're committing the same kind of mistake that sola scriptura, the effects of sola scriptura, you know, end up, for a lot of Protestants, as wonderful as the scriptures are, you know, the services end up being mostly just, you know, it's a sermon mostly.
1: Right.
2: And sermons are wonderful, but there's so much more to true Christian worship. Mm-hmm. And that focus on the scriptures alone ends up really compromising our worship.
1: Right. Compromising the fullness of all that there is.
2: And I think that's what happens when you use music that doesn't sound like church. You are removing an incredibly important aspect of worship. Mm. And though there still may be many wonderful things about the service in question, it's still lacking fullness.
1: That makes sense. So moving toward kind of a vision of having a musical expression that would represent the culture here, what are some of the ways, what are some of the forms that could take in the future?
2: Well, I think that, you know, I alluded to one earlier, the Gregorian chant that Brother Moses and the Holy Transfiguration Hermitage have put together.
1: Right.
2: It's interesting. I was interviewing Father Adam Roberts, who is a newly Western Orthodox priest.
1: Right? Okay.
2: His parish is in the Houston area.
1: Okay.
2: And he's actually some kind of cousin to me. I think he's actually my wife's cousin.
1: So interesting.
2: I don't know if cousin-in-law is a thing. But you know, we have some, you know, incredibly loose relation.
1: Amazing.
2: But you know, he's been Orthodox for quite some time. I think he actually was raised Orthodox.
1: Mm-hmm.
2: He's a lifelong Orthodox Christian.
1: Mm-hmm.
2: He was raised Antiochian.
1: Mm-hmm.
2: And he purposefully became Western Rite.
1: Interesting.
2: Because of the issues we're talking about.
1: Wow.
2: Evangelization being one, but also, mm-hmm. you know, much more importantly, it's you know, that Orthodoxy must embrace all the world. And mm-hmm. he wanted to be an active part of making that happen. And at his church, they use pretty much exclusively Gregorian settings.
1: Okay.
2: With an organ.
1: Interesting.
2: All of the, you know, not all, but almost, well, I would say the majority of Western Rite Orthodox communities, and that's including the ones in the Antiochian Archdiocese mm-hmm. and also the ones in Rokor.
1: Mm-hmm.
2: You know, I think it's probably more common with the Antiochians, but they do use organs because that is, again, and I go into that in the thesis about how, you know, the reason that they use the organ is because to Americans of, you know, largely Western European origin, and that's also true of Americans of African origin.
1: Mm-hmm.
2: You hear an organ and it sounds like church.
1: That's true.
2: The organ is like the very definition of sacred.
1: Mm.
2: And so, yeah, that's sort of a, I don't think that's actually a side issue. The idea of adding you know, using instruments in our worship. Although that's, is definitely something that, you know, I was called uncanonical for.
1: I could see how that would be divisive in some ways.
2: Yeah, and I'm not trying to be divisive.
1: Of course.
2: I just feel it's important to consider because it is a part of making sure that our musical language is actually vernacular.
1: Right.
2: And, you know, it's interesting, you know, just briefly, I'll go into that side conversation. There aren't any canons that forbid the use of instruments.
1: Interesting.
2: None. There aren't really all that many canons that talk about music. That probably would come as not a terribly large surprise to most people.
1: Sure.
2: But, you know, the reason why the organ and instruments in general weren't used in the East was because in the early days of the church,
1: mm-hmm.
2: they were so closely associated with pagan life, you know, pagan worship, and, you know, the instruments were used in the gladiatorial games,
1: okay,
2: the Circus Maximus, all those, you know, the chariot races. So it had some really, and understandably, at that time, there was some very heavy negative association.
1: Right, time and place, yeah.
2: And, but it's interesting that the organ was actually invented by a Greek guy.
1: Really?
2: Whose name I can't remember. I mentioned him briefly in the paper.
1: Okay.
2: But he, you know, it began to be, you know, picked up in culture very quickly and used, like I said, in all throughout the pagan society.
1: Mm-hmm.
2: And in the Christian Byzantine Empire, there was an organ that was in the Hagia Sophia, but it was used for imperial processions. It wasn't used necessarily in the service, but it was for processions because it was actually very, very loud. You know, the first organs were actually, they used water.
1: Oh.
2: To force the wind through the pipes.
1: Oh, wow.
2: And how the organ was introduced into the West, interestingly enough, was the Byzantine emperors, Christian Byzantine emperors, gifted them to like Pepin the Short and Charlemagne. They came from, you know, we were the ones that introduced them into the West. And in the West, there wasn't this overwhelming association with instruments in pagan worship and pagan culture.
1: Of course.
2: So very quickly, because they thought it was beautiful, they mm-hmm. began using the organ in churches. And And after a while, the organ kind of became the, it was referred to as either the king or queen of instruments, where it, you know, there had been instruments in worship beforehand, but the organ kind of, because it was so beloved.
1: So grand.
2: So grand, absolutely. It kind of took the place.
1: Okay.
2: And so you, that's why you have the organ so, you know, almost inextricably intertwined with sacred music in the West. You know, they did, you know, say there is a Gregorian chant is, can be done a cappella.
1: Right.
2: And oftentimes, I think most of us think of it as an a cappella art form, but it's not actually. I mean, there's a long history of Gregorian chant having been accompanied by an organ.
1: That's a fascinating history.
2: Yeah.
1: That was great.
2: And it's also interesting that in many Greek parishes in the United States, they use organs.
1: I've noticed that, yes.
2: And I've like there's a large cathedral in Atlanta, and they have one and use it some. And it varies. Some Greek parishes use it throughout the entire service. Some use it only as a way to help people sing along because singing a cappella is very difficult to do well. And having an organ backing that can really improve the quality of singing, which is a whole other issue I go into. And this is something that, you know, Benedict Sheehan has commented on. And I interviewed throughout the thesis, I interviewed several folks who are active in this quest to bring Western sacred music into the faith. And they all echoed the same thing, that it's interesting how bad the quality of our music has gotten in the United States. And I don't think it's because the music is written poorly. It's actually, you know, it's actually very complex choral music that requires very skilled singers to sing it in the first place, and then to sing it a cappella. So we have an incredibly high bar, and in the, you know, and during, you know, the time when this music was written, you know, interesting, most people think our music is ancient. It's like it was written in the 1700s and 1800s. In many cases, not even by Orthodox Christians. You know, it was very heavily influenced by, you know, German and Italian music at the time. And which is not, I mean, I don't think there's, I'm not trying to imply that there's something wrong with that.
1: Oh, of course.
2: But it's very difficult. Because a lot of it was actually intended for performances. Because the Russian aristocrats would come. There was a time where there was, like, in the middle of the service, there was a choral concert, and that's where you could come and hear music. And so the music was basically created, sung in church, but sung as a concert. So our music became very performance oriented.
1: Okay.
2: And therefore became very difficult to do if you're not a trained musician.
1: Right.
2: So oftentimes when you go to a parish, you know, God bless them, you know, they, a small parish doesn't have, you know, a choir full of trained singers, and music is pretty bad. Not their fault. It's actually the fault of the music itself. It's just, it's a poor musical language. It is not actually serving the purpose of music in the setting in which it finds itself.
1: Right.
2: Whereas other forms of music, such as Gregorian chant, Zomini chant, you know, that's easier to sing for a lot of people.
1: Right.
2: Although it's still difficult because a lot of it's been kind of run through that same choral filter it's, you know, more or less harmonized chant. And yeah, that has the same issues as singing other highly, highly polished choral music. So Byzantine chant kind of went through the same process. This was probably the 10th century where it kind of became more performance oriented. And it became difficult for your average people to sing because it was virtuosos were required to sing some of this music. So, you know, that's another thing that comes into play when you're considering what music to use in a parish. It's got to not only be local and sound like church, but it's got to be able to be done well.
1: Especially for Orthodoxy, where congregational singing is so important, you want that to be accessible to more parishioners.
2: It is important. And interestingly enough, like when I grew up, you know, I've been at St. John the Wonder Worker. That's the parish I converted in 1995.
1: Wow.
2: So it's a long, long time ago. And it's the only parish I really spent any significant amount of, you know, I certainly visited other parishes, but it's mostly in the Diocese of the South and mostly, you know, all of the music I experienced, you know, the services is all at St. John's and we, and everyone sings, I can't, I come up here and no one sings. We have a beautiful choir and honestly, I sing in the chamber choir. And it's difficult enough for us, many of whom are very trained musicians.
1: Right.
2: We don't sing the stuff all that well sometimes. And because of the mismatch of, you know, musical language to written language, you know, the melodies that we use are written to be sung in Church Slavonic.
1: Right.
2: And Church Slavonic doesn't really translate well into English. You know, like you can translate it into English, but the phrasing is different.
1: Doesn't line up.
2: You know, the poetry is lost. And so, and even like the stressed and unstressed syllables that you rely upon in English to kind of make sense of what someone is saying, that's all lost. And it's funny that my son, you know, he's 15 and I assume that he would, you know, really enjoy the choir, and he does enjoy the choir in the sense that it's, you know, the music is pretty and it's done well, but he has a very difficult time understanding what we're saying. And it comes from, you know, this problem of the music being the musical language being mismatched, even if it's done well. So you know, using language, you know, I guess it's fair in a Gregorian chant wasn't written for English, but Latin translates into English much more effectively.
1: More smoothly.
2: You don't lose as much of the poetic poetic quality. And it's just easier to, the melodies match up with English much better.
1: I can see that.
2: And then there's also, so Gregorian chant, that's a long way of saying Gregorian chant is one of the things that we can use. And it's already being used well in Western Rite churches. Another thing that is used in Western Rite churches is Anglican plain chant.
1: Oh, okay.
2: Which was written during the time of the time of the Reformation in England.
1: Okay.
2: And part of the reason why it was written is because of how the music had become so performance oriented. They wanted to get the music back in the hands of the people. They wanted people to sing it. It wasn't just purely for democratic purposes, because, you know, the English Reformation wasn't about democracy. But they did want to, you know, and I think that's something that the Orthodox Church shares, is that you want the people to sing.
1: Right.
2: So this music was actually written for the church, for, you know, the Anglican services, which are very similar, particularly the older Anglican services.
1: Sure.
2: Very, very similar to what we do. A lot of the same constituent parts. And so that's a beautiful tradition. That's a beautiful tradition that's being written, that was written to sing in English and for average people to sing in English, not professional musicians.
1: So it has all the key points.
2: Say it again.
1: All the key points are there.
2: Oh yeah. And it's, you know, it's tried and true. It works. It's easy to learn. It's written in a way, it's actually very similar to some of our, you know, our non-metrical music, like, you know, the tones that we sing, the troparians and whatnot too. So it's written to be, basically the text is written in, you know, easily, it's written to be, let me think how to best say this. It's the melodies are actually written so that the English will, maybe I should just read what I wrote. I'm trying to remember how I said it.
1: Sure.
2: So one of the things that makes English plain chant so very effective in as a sacred musical language is that it offers a beautiful and easily followed method of congregationally singing unmetered sacred texts in English. It uses simple harmonized melodies, and those melodies match the natural speech rhythm of the words to the notes. And this exponentially improves the intelligibility of sung text.
1: Excellent.
2: That's one of the reasons why the Western Rite uses it, is because it's just so easy to pick up.
1: Right.
2: It's, like I said, written for English. And so it's, you know, so it's even, you know, in a certain sense, has even more advantages than Gregorian chant.
1: Right, right.
2: So it is, I remember when we use English plain chant at my parish. Mm-hmm. My parish uses a mix of many different traditions. We do sing a lot of the same Russian Slavic music that the average OCA church uses, but we use Gregorian chant, English plain chant, what I'll talk about in a minute, sacred harp melodies, and even original compositions. Mm-hmm. So, you know, it's, you know, a bit of an American melting pot in that regard. But when our choir director, the one who introduced us to English plain chant, when he brought it in, it didn't take long at all for, and our musicians aren't really, you know, we St. John's has a good choir, mm-hmm. But not everyone is a super trained musician, and mm-hmm. they were able to, and most of these people hadn't been raised Anglican, so that it wasn't familiar music to them in the sense that they had heard it growing up, mm-hmm. but it was immediately familiar because it's the kind of melody that you think when you hear it, it just sounds like church. So
1: wow.
2: They heard it, liked it, and saw it as appropriate, mm-hmm. and within one rehearsal had learned how to read it. It has its own specific type of notation.
1: Oh, okay.
2: That allows you to match any of the texts to, you know, to use the melodies over rotating texts.
1: Right.
2: Just like, again, just like our, you know, troparians are done, you know, in liturgy. So that's, you know, that's a really easy, and, you know, both of those can be almost plug and play with, you know, if you can get a hold of some of the music. It's using the same text that we use in many cases in our services, mm-hmm. or you can just match the music to our text.
1: Right.
2: And it's sung, and it's, it fits almost without needing any shoehorning.
1: Wow.
2: And then another Western sacred form that I go into in the paper is called sacred harp singing.
1: Okay.
2: Have you ever heard of that?
1: I am not familiar with that.

0: Congregational Protestant Church, people couldn't read music.
1: I'm seeing a theme here.
0: Yeah, and it's just, you know, the music was just terrible. And mm-hmm. music should be beautiful.
1: Right.
0: And the folks the guys that wrote the first Sacred Harp hymnal, it was in 1801. And this is two New Yorkers, mm-hmm. William Little and William Smith. They published their songbook. It was called The Easy Instructor. And they developed a system called shape notes.
1: Okay, I have heard of shape notes, yes.
0: And basically what it is they use just, you know, they use the solfege, fa, sol, la, mi. You know, okay. Do, re, mi, fa, sol, la, ti, do. They use just fa, sol, la, and mi. And they assign a shape to each of those notes.
1: Okay.
0: And so when you see the shapes, and they use a musical staff, but when you see the shapes, you know what note to sing. You can read it easily.
1: Mm-hmm.
0: And you can pick that up within, you know, the singing schools would go around trying to basically help congregations that had awful singing, help them improve. And the reason, and you know, again, one of the culprit was determined is not the people, mm-hmm. it's the music. It's mismatched.
1: Right.
0: So,
1: right.
0: So the Sacred Harp singing schools began to be popular, and people would, you know, travel around the country and teach congregations how to read shape note singing. And, you know, because people realize, oh, wait, I can sing. Mm-hmm. I love singing. That's something that, you know, because of how easy it was to sing and how it kind of transformed the lives of their churches,
1: mm-hmm.
0: the hymns that were written began to take on a very unique musical form. Since they weren't written to be performed, they were written to be sung. Each of the individual parts was written as its own beautiful, you know, part that was enjoyable to sing. You know, it's basically soprano, alto, tenor, bass, but it's not. They call them different things, but it's okay. Four part. And instead of having, you know, in our typical, you know, setup, the soprano has the melody, and mm-hmm. all of the other three parts are supporting.
1: Okay,
0: they sound beautiful when you hear them together. But if you're singing tenor, like I know, like one thing I liked about an all male choir up here was I was actually singing the melody,
1: mm-hmm.
0: whereas having grown up in a, you know, well, not grown up, but since being Orthodox at St. John's, I sang tenor. Mm-hmm. And, you know, I would sing the same three notes the entire time.
1: Right.
0: Sounded nice in the all together, but it was not fun to sing.
1: Even more so for the bass and alto.
0: Yeah. I mean, it's all true. Yeah. It's true across the board.
1: Mm-hmm.
0: Whereas in shape note or in Sacred Harp, each of the parts was written to be sung and to be enjoyed to be sung.
1: Mm-hmm.
0: So the melody, the harmony is just called, what do they call it? Dispersed harmony. It's a very wide harmony that gives it a very unique sound. It doesn't. It sounds beautiful, but when you hear it, it's definitely not like other choral music.
1: Interesting.
0: And it's funny. One of the guys who was interviewed, I interviewed my good friend Matt Hinton, who grew up singing Sacred Harp, and he's been one of the folks responsible for spreading the word and keeping it alive and actually, you know, growing the tradition. He did a really wonderful documentary called Awake My Soul.
1: Okay.
0: And in it, he interviews, you know, a couple of the guys that in the 70s and 80s were really responsible for keeping it alive. And he describes, you know, and he has a very noticeable Alabama accent. I think it's Alabama, at least. Maybe it's West Georgia.
1: Okay.
0: But he says, if you can hear the person next to you singing, you're not singing loud enough. You know, basically it's meant to be sung and enjoyed. And actually the four parts, there's no choir.
1: Mm-hmm.
0: And when you go to a Sacred Harp singing, there's no audience.
1: Mm.
0: The four parts sit in a square and they all face, you know, they all face as a hollow square, they call it. Everyone's facing inside. So basically they're singing for each other.
1: Mm.
0: And the whole point, so the best seat in the house is the person who gets up. There's no one conductor.
1: Mm-hmm.
0: Each person wants to, let's sing number whatever, and they'll get up and they'll conduct everyone. Just by keeping the beat. And but again, the point being is this music is written specifically for church.
1: Mm-hmm.
0: It sounds like church. It's beautiful. It's easily singable by normal people, and it's you know, it's experiential.
1: Right.
0: Everything about that is what Orthodox music should be.
1: Right.
0: All three of the traditions that I've discussed are so much more Orthodox

0: than the music that many Orthodox use.
1: Interesting.
0: In the United States.
1: Right. Yeah, for those reasons.
0: Yeah, it's all about, you know, it's like, it's just like iconography. I do mention, I asked an iconographer one time, what makes an icon?
1: Mm-hmm.
0: And he says, how it's used.
1: Mm.
0: Is it used well? Is it used well? Is it used prayerfully in the church? It's not like, he didn't say, well, if it has, if it's Byzantine style, mm-hmm. or it's Russian style, or it has these specific things about it. I mean, mm-hmm. even though, yes, when you paint an icon, there are specific things that you include.
1: Of course.
0: But that wasn't what was important to him. Is that how is this used?
1: Mm-hmm.
0: And like you find, you know, icons, merch streaming icons that are all different styles. Like even the, there's a lot of people that don't like the, what they consider Catholic influenced Russian style, but there's a lot of icons in that style that are merch streaming.
1: That's true. So and God then is using prints, them. Reprints of icons as well.
0: Yeah, it's not even about egg tempera. Mm-hmm. You can have, you know, just a regular print, really any image
1: mm-hmm.
0: God can use. And, but again, the point is it being used well?
1: Mm-hmm.
0: It's an icon. It's canonical because it's being used well.
1: Mm.
0: That has to apply to music. It's wow. canonical if it's used well. So something could be used well in one area,
1: mm-hmm.
0: but not in another.
1: Right.
0: It's not about the form itself. It's about its use. So, you know, none of this is to disparage to say we should get rid of all Eastern music. That's the same error as what we're, I think, unintentionally doing in the church presently, singing mm-hmm. only Eastern music. But it's basically we have to use music that is used well locally,
1: mm-hmm.
0: that is to that local congregation, that local incarnation of the body of Christ, that it's sacred to them,
1: mm.
0: and that it performs the function that music is supposed to perform within our holy services. Liturgical music has to serve the liturgy.
1: Right. That's amazing. You just brought us full circle. That's to the first quote that you read at the very beginning. That's amazing. Are there any final words that you would like to add either about your thesis topic or even about your time here at St. Ticon's?
0: Yeah. Well, I guess, you know, we've actually covered a good deal of it. You know, I do mention, in addition to, you know, the traditions that I consider these to be opportunities.
1: Mm-hmm.
0: And so, you know, the three I've discussed so far, I also discuss another, which is called Tonus Americanus.
1: Mm.
0: And this comes from, actually specifically, what's his name? I'm looking for it real quick. Here he goes. So Tonus Americanus, it's kind of an umbrella term that includes all new musical compositions being done in North America, even though it may heavily draw upon existing Western liturgical music traditions, it would be more properly considered original.
1: Mm.
0: And the phrase itself, it actually comes from the work of Father Martin and the monks of the All Merciful Savior Monastery on Vashon Island in Washington.
1: Okay.
0: Their scores will often have the hallmark designation Tonus Americanus, where one would expect to see a composer's name. So basically, they're writing music and just saying this is an American tone.
1: Wow.
0: And so that's become kind of a way of saying people that are producing new original music.
1: Mm-hmm.
0: Benedict Sheehan, our own beloved Benedict Sheehan, is a wonderful example of this, you know, subsection of you know, Western sacred music. Another Nazo Zakak, I hope I'm saying that right. He's a Lebanese American,
1: mm-hmm.
0: and you know, he's producing, you know, music that he considers American Orthodox.
1: Mm.
0: There's a guy named another composer. His name is Kurt Sander. He said that he was commenting on Zakok's work. He called it neither traditional nor contemporary,
1: mm.
0: and yet neither is it somewhere in between. Instead, it lies somewhere completely outside of these two polarities. And for an Orthodox composer, perhaps this is the best place to be.
1: Amazing.
0: So his work, I would, you know, encourage you to check out. He has a site. I mean, his name is spelled N-A-Z-O-Z-A-K-K-A-K. But he has sheet music that you can download.
1: Oh, okay.
0: And he also has, performances. You can hear, he has audio samples and sheet music. So he's basically writing this stuff, hoping that people will pick it up and use it.
1: That's great.
0: And you will find it in parishes more and more nowadays. Monk Martin and the Brotherhood of All Merciful Savior, they're doing the same work, and they offer sheet music. They have a site as well where you can get sheet music and
1: online
0: audio samples. And then, the final tradition that I went into is black spirituals and gospel.
1: Mm, of course.
0: Father Adam Roberts, in his interview, he said that, he was trained in music. Mm-hmm. He said, if you go to school in music, one thing you'll learn is that the basis of almost all Western music is either Gregorian chant or gospel.
1: That sounds right.
0: That's why those traditions immediately sound like church mm-hmm. to people who don't go to church,
1: Right, right.
0: So, there's so many, an alumnus played me sent me an MP3 of a gospel choir. And I don't know when it came from, mm-hmm. whether it was contemporary or older. I think it was older, but they were basically praying litanies, and they were saying, "Lord, have mercy," after each. And they had a gospel melody that they were using to respond, "Lord, have," to give the refrain.
1: Mm-hmm.
0: It's gorgeous. Just so incredibly moving and just deeply spiritual.
1: I would love to hear that.
0: Yeah, there's so much to share. There's so mm-hmm. much, and it's so readily available. Thank God for the internet, at least in that regard.
1: Right.
0: It is helping. The internet is helping this work. Mm-hmm. Absolutely. So, Nun Catherine Weston, who is she's herself African American, mm-hmm. a convert, and her monastery is, I believe it's in Kansas. She's very involved with the St. Moses the Black Brotherhood.
1: Okay.
0: And they are doing a lot to, produce music that comes from the gospel and black spiritual tradition.
1: Wonderful.
0: That can be used in Orthodox services. And she's even doing not simply musical composition, but even composing new texts, new octavists, new things. She has a well-known, I believe it was her that did this. It's an octavist for racial reconciliation.
1: Amazing.
0: And that we say that a lot at St. John's. We'll even go over it. We're actually in the inner city, mm-hmm. and on Martin Luther King Day, mm-hmm. we'll go over into the park that's right next door and say that octavist, have a public saying of the octavist.
1: That's great.
0: And people come up and listen because A, mm-hmm. they understand it.
1: Mm.
0: It's English, but it's also not translated English.
1: Mm-hmm.
0: It's English that's written
1: in English,
0: poetically English. And, we'll use, melodies that are English.
1: Mm-hmm.
0: It's amazing that when you speak someone's language, even if they're not looking for the truth, they'll encounter it and they'll take it in.
1: Right.
0: But so often we're actually not speaking the language.
1: Mm.
0: We honor people like St. Innocent who did. He is a wonderful example of, he came to the natives of Alaska and mm-hmm. learned their culture and wrote a language for them.
1: Right.
0: And, so that heritage is an incredibly important part of Orthodox spirituality. It's just that we're forgetting about it.
1: Right, right.
0: Not intentionally,
1: mm-hmm.
0: But we're trading something precious. We're trading in preserving culture,
1: mm-hmm.
0: In immigrant communities, preserving culture, which is a fine thing to do.
1: Of course.
0: Unfortunately, it's being traded for... We're doing a good job at preserving culture. We're not doing a good job at reaching out to the culture that we're in.
1: That makes sense.
0: We're trading incarnation for cultural preservation.
1: Mm.
0: And that's a really bad trade, even though both are good things.
1: Right. You should bridge that gap. Yeah.
0: Yeah. And it's, you know, that's going to, you know, one thing that, you know, the, how I ended the paper was there's a incredible, I would highly recommend reading any of his work. His name is, Ivan Moody, Father Ivan Moody.
1: Okay.
0: And he wrote an essay very much, you know, he's basically talking about liturgical art and, and he's making these same, you know, he's basically saying the same thing about art in the church.
1: Oh, wow.
0: And he says that, you know, you have to be really careful that, you know, God is using even what you consider to be bad liturgical art. Because even if it's something that ultimately spurs a reaction and that reaction creates something else beautiful, even what you consider to be bad is being used for good. That's what God does.
1: Right.
0: So we have to be really careful about coming in with a sledgehammer.
1: Of course.
0: And we have to recognize that, you know, the issues involved in this are very complex, particularly for communities that are, you know, that are immigrant-based communities.
1: Right,
0: This is using non-Russian music to them will seem like abandoning the faith. And, you know, you can't come in and say, you're wrong. You have to be gentle and know that this will be a longer process. One has to be patient. And, you know, we're not trying to destroy what we consider to be bad liturgical art.
1: Of course,
0: Just making sure that we're using the best tool for the job at hand on this continent.
1: Right.
0: But that's going to be a longer process, and a lot of patience and compassion is going to be required for that work to actually be successful.
1: That's beautiful. I think that's the perfect place to wrap up, actually. That's being sensitive to everyone involved and just working toward a future that encompasses everyone. Perfect. Well, thank you. Thank you so much for joining us and taking the time today to talk about your thesis.
0: Pleasure.
1: This has been The Spirit of St. Tikhon's with Father Gabriel Aldridge and Matushka Liskovain. Thank you again.
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0: Telling the Story, the Sunday Gospel Revisited. Join Father David as he uses the settings of the Gospel stories, as well as contemporary and historical settings, to bring a fresh and unexpected look at various biblical texts. Here's Father David with today's episode.
1: Hi, welcome to Telling the Story. I'm your host, Father David Smith. Today's Telling the Story is inspired by the Gospel reading for the first Sunday of the Triodion, St. Luke's Gospel, chapter 18 and verses 10 through 14, the story of the publican and the Pharisee. As I occasionally like to do, I imagine what it would be like to hear this story told in a contemporary context, and so today's Telling the Story is entitled Deacon and the Tax Cheat. Deacon had the spiritual upbringing that true believers either thank God for or wish they had. His parents were very pious, and Deacon's family prayed together every day. They celebrated all the feasts and fasts in a full and faithful manner, mingling the joy of the commemoration with their constant longing to work out their salvation in fear and trembling. In short, Deacon grew up in a great family. Every Sunday, Deacon went to church to learn about God's love and to pray. Nothing gave him more pleasure than singing the familiar music of the liturgy, and even as a young boy, he would help with the chanting. Everyone thought he would be a priest, but that wasn't what God wanted of him. As soon as he could, he took over the family business and became known throughout the community as a generous, prayerful man with a beautiful family. People came to his house to enjoy his company, rejoice in God's blessings, and talk about spiritual things. Tax Cheat came from a family that lived on the same street as Deacon, and they went to the same church. They were the same age and in the same class in school. His family also loved him very much, and although they never kept the church fasts, they always celebrated the feasts with gusto. His family attended the church occasionally and even gave a little money, but the church stood far from the center of their lives. When they spoke of religious things at home, they concentrated on superstitions, complaints about how the church asked for money, and lamenting the priest's numerous shortcomings. Sometimes after school, Tax Cheat would see Deacon go into the church. He thought it was weird. Why go to church on a weekday? He asked his parents, and they said that going to church too much was unhealthy unless you wanted to be a priest. But the look on their faces when they said those words told him that normal boys would never consider the priesthood, and Tax Cheat never did. As he grew, he attended church less and less. This concerned his parents, and they complained to their friends, making it clear that they were not to blame. Tax Cheat had become a slum landlord, even while he was in high school, using an inheritance he got to buy houses in the inner city and rent them to poor people. The community knew him for his cruelty and disregard for the law. He often asked for payment in cash so that he could declare losses on his taxes. And when anyone came to his house, he only talked about how poor people were lazy and always tried to cheat him. Soon, no one wanted to visit him, and Tax Cheat became very lonely. Many years passed. One day, Tax Cheat was walking by the church and saw his old schoolmate go in. Tax Cheat noticed how both of them had become old. Deacon was now a grandfather and the president of the parish council of the church, and Tax Cheat was divorced and living by himself in one of his apartments. What did he have to go home to? The television? His dusty exercise bike? He walked back and forth in front of the church for some time. After two or three others passed him and went in, he did too. Deacon was chanting Psalm 50 from the beginning of the small compline service, a Wednesday night tradition at this parish. As Tax Cheat walked in, he heard these words, "For I know mine iniquity, and my sin is ever before me. Against thee only have I sinned and done this evil before thee, that thou mightest be justified in thy words and prevail when thou art judged." instantly, as if someone had reached into his very soul and taken hold of his heart. Tax Cheat felt the weight of his sins. He also, miraculously, felt the great depth of forgiveness. He fell down on his knees in front of the icon of Christ in the narthex and began to weep. How many of us know what depth of love he felt that day? What could be more wonderful? Is there anything better than when a person is touched by the Spirit of God? Is there anything better than having your sins forgiven? Tax Cheat shouted out with the pain and the relief. He prayed the only words that came to his mind, "Lord, have mercy," over and over again, loudly. His voice cracked with emotion, and his sobbing echoed through the church. Deacon was shocked. Lately, he had complained at every parish council meeting about children making noise during the liturgy, loudly proclaiming, "Keep them quiet or keep them home." Now on a weekday, with only a handful of people in the church, still he had to contend with irritating disruptions. And worse than that, he had seen Tax Cheat outside the church. He guessed that this was the source of the noise. Deacon's face and fist tightened. He prayed to himself, "This is what I'm asking for you to help me with, Lord, to get these noisy people out of the church so we can pray. They're not paying attention anyway. I come here for the right reasons, but listen to that Tax Cheat who's making a spectacle of himself and bothering Father and me. I should throw him out of the church." When the service ended, Deacon stomped home, angry and upset. He started complaining to his wife as soon as he got in the door, and she said, "Oh, be quiet. I'm tired of you going on and on about the noise in the church. If it bothers you that much, just stop going. It's certainly not good for your heart." For his part, Tax Cheat stayed in the church a long time. When the service finished, he asked the priest for confession, the first in his life. It was long and agonizing, but when he went home that day, he felt as if his feet didn't touch the ground.
0: Telling the story, the Sunday Gospel Revisited. Father David Smith is the pastor of St. Sophia's Greek Orthodox Church in Syracuse, New York, and the author of Mary of All Praise and Help, I'm Bored in Church, both published by Ancient Faith Publishing. 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
2: You're listening to From the Amvon with Father John Whiteford, sermons from St. Jonah Orthodox Church in Spring, Texas. Father John is a priest in the Russian Orthodox Church outside of Russia. He's the author of Sola Scriptura, an Orthodox analysis of the cornerstone of Reformation theology, and the general editor of the St. Innocent Liturgical Calendar. Here he is with today's lesson.
3: In the name of the Father, and of the Son, and of the Holy Spirit. If you have had the personal experience of being very far away from God in your life, and then experiencing repentance and God's grace, then you can relate to this psalm, Psalm 125 or 126 in most Protestant Bibles. But it's one of the Psalms of Ascent. It's the seventh out of the 15, so we're almost halfway there to the end of these. But this one is in the context of people who have experienced the greatest national catastrophe that the people of the Old Testament ever experienced, and that was the Babylonian captivity. The people of Judah had lost everything. They were enslaved. Their temple was destroyed, their homes were destroyed, and they were taken far away from their homeland. So they wouldn't even get to see their homeland, much less were they free to do anything other than what they were being made to do. And they'd also lost many of their people that were dear to them, and they were dispersed in such a way that they would have been separated from many people that they loved. And this all happened as a result of their sins as a people, because they had turned away from God and worshiped foreign gods, and they had engaged in child sacrifice. And that in particular was cited as the primary reason why Judah was destroyed, because they had shed innocent blood, because they had engaged in child sacrifice, which is a warning that people in the Western world that continue to allow abortion on demand in so many places should take very seriously, because God doesn't take the shedding of innocent blood lightly. But while they were in exile, they began to repent of their sins, and after about 70 years from the time of the first deportation of captives, the Persians had taken over the Babylonian Empire, and King Cyrus ended the captivity, and he did so without anybody even petitioning him to do it. He did it on his own initiative because God had inspired him to do this. And he not only allowed the Jews to return, but he even decreed that the temple would be rebuilt, and that it would be rebuilt with funds from the royal treasury, and that it would actually, even the sacrifices on an ongoing basis would be funded from the royal treasury. The captivity was the experience of an entire nation, but it's an image of what happens to anyone who falls into sin. And it's also this return of the exiles is an image of what happens when one repents and the grace of God is experienced by them and they're delivered from their sins. It begins, "When the Lord turned again the captivity of Zion, we became as men that are comforted. Then was our mouth filled with joy and our tongue with rejoicing." The bitterness that came with sin and separation from God is turned into unspeakable joy. These people had gone through this horrible experience, but unexpectedly, it ended the way that it did, and they were restored. And what they had lost was given back to them. God brought about a salvation that was beyond anything that they would have dared to hope. And it's very similar to the grief that the apostles experienced when they saw Christ condemned and crucified, but then on Sunday they saw the resurrection. That grief was turned to joy. "Then shall they say among the nations, the Lord hath done great things unto them. The Lord hath done great things among us, and we are become glad." So these are the heathen that we're talking about here that see what's happened to the people of Judah, and they say the Lord has done great things to them. When God does such wonders, even the heathen can't deny it. And this was most clearly seen when, as a result of the resurrection of Christ, the Gentiles not only recognized that something wonderful had happened, but they too began to place their faith in the God of Israel and to join themselves to the Israel of God. "Turn again, O Lord, our captivity like streams in the south." When it talks about streams in the south, you have to understand, if you know the geography of the Holy Land, the south is desert. As a matter of fact, the word for south is Negev, and if you know anything about the geography of the Holy Land, the Negev Desert is a very dry place. But you can just imagine what would happen if you had rivers that were pouring through a place like that, what a change that would be. And they're praying, "Turn again, O God, our captivity." The people, when they began to return to the land, it didn't happen all at once. It had begun, but this prayer was a prayer that it would come to its completion. And we talk about this in terms of our individual spiritual life. We, when we come to repentance, are saved from our sins, but we also have a long ways to go in terms of being cleansed and finally conquering all of our sins. When you first begin to repent, you may be struggling with the most obvious meaning of the Ten Commandments, but as time goes on, you overcome those things, but then God starts to show you things that maybe you didn't even think about as being sins before, but you begin to realize that these things are not compatible with the Christian life, and so God, through a process, begins to cleanse us. And this image of the stream in the desert, Christ, when he appeared in the temple, and this is read on the Feast of Pentecost, he said, "He that believeth on me, as the scripture hath said, out of his belly shall flow rivers of living water." And in a place like this, where we have all the water we could possibly want most of the time, it's hard for us to relate to that. But if you lived in a very arid area where water was everything, and if you didn't have water, your crops died, your cattle died, and eventually you would die, the idea of having rivers of flowing water from your bellies is an image that would mean something to you. But that's the grace of the Holy Spirit that we're talking about, that refreshing, life-giving water that we have when we have the Holy Spirit as the Lord and Master of our life. They that sow with tears shall reap with rejoicing. In their going they went, and they wept as they cast their seed. But in their coming shall they come with rejoicing, bearing their sheaves. When you hear things like this from the Scriptures, this psalm, and you hear about the wondrous grace that God has, you may be wondering, why am I not experiencing this grace that I hear about when I read the lives of saints and when I read the Scriptures? Well, this ending of this psalm tells you why that's the case. It says, they that sow with tears shall reap with rejoicing. And this is talking about a farmer who is going out into his field, and what is he doing? He's planting seeds. He's planting the very same seeds he's hoping to harvest at the end of the harvest. But these are also seeds that he could grind into powder and make for bread. But he has to have enough faith to not go ahead and eat those seeds now, but to plant them. He has to deny himself. And so he goes forth in a certain sense with sorrow, because he's entrusting these seeds to the earth in hope that it's going to bring him a crop that's going to give him a lot more. But, you know, there's nothing that's guaranteed. He can only hope to God that it's going to come out that way. And when it comes to the spiritual life, we will reap what we sow. We have to sow in tears. We're told in Scripture that if we sow to the flesh, we're going to reap the things of the flesh. If we sow to the Spirit, we're going to reap the things of the Spirit. I once heard of a person who had been Orthodox all of his life make the observation about Pascha. He said, on Pascha, you get what you put into Lent on Pascha. So in other words, if you totally ignored Lent, and then your wife or somebody drags you to church on Pascha, it's just a very late night where people are going around the church singing Christ is Risen. And if that's the only time you come to church, you're wondering, why are they always singing Christ is Risen and going around the church three times? But it's not anything like the joy that you experience when you really pour yourself into Lent. Because when you pour yourself into Lent, what are you doing? You're sowing the seeds with tears, and you're entering into Lent and giving it everything you have because you recognize that you need to draw closer to God and that you're very far away. And even before we get into Lent, we actually call to mind the Babylonian captivity when we sing, by the waters of Babylon, there we sat down and we wept when we remembered Zion. So this image of being in captivity and sin is something that we find throughout the services. But we sow these seeds with tears because we hope to reap with joy. And if you actually enter into Lent and you fast seriously, you pray seriously, you attend all the services that you can, and you really pour yourself into it on Pascha, you'll experience a joy you've never experienced before. But that's true of the Christian life in general. We have to sow with tears by regularly doing things like fasting, praying, giving alms, doing good, trying to be like Christ even when we don't feel like it, and choosing to love when we don't feel like it. And that's one thing we have to understand, is when Christ tells us to love our enemies, he's not saying that we're ever going to feel warm, fuzzy feelings about people who hate us. But when we love our enemies, what are we doing? We're choosing to act in a loving way towards them. So when we choose to act like a Christian, even when it's difficult, then we can reap with joy. Amen.
2: 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Father John Whiteford is the priest at St. Jonah's and the author of Sola Scriptura, published by Conciliar Press. 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

A house is not built by beginning at the top and working down. You must begin with the foundations to reach the top. 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

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Let us endure this labor that we may obtain mercy. 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

0: 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As you may know, our program focuses on contemporary culture from an Orthodox perspective, and its goal is to help listeners like you to navigate the increasingly complex social and moral issues that define modern life. 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
1: Often we are blind, not seeing our own sins. Blind when we see the faults of other people or fail to see other people's good qualities. Blind when we think that we possess the truth and reject the point of view of others. May God send us wise simplicity. May He restore the sight of our eyes blinded by the darkness of sin, so that we may see ourselves and the entire world in the light of Christ's truth. From the Diary of a Russian Priest on Ancient Faith Radio.

seeing in human form him who created man with his hand. The Hebrew children recognized him as the master and sought to please him with branches, crying, "Hosanna." But we bring you a song calling Jesus, true God, Jesus, Son of David, Jesus, most glorious King, Jesus, innocent Lamb, Jesus, most radiant Shepherd, Jesus, guardian of my infancy, Jesus, guide of my youth, Jesus, praise of my old age, Jesus, my stillness at your judgment, Jesus, my desire, do not then be ashamed of me. Jesus, Son of God, have mercy on me.

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1: Elizabeth has a problem. She wants to pray in church more than anything, but every time she tries to pray, her feet start tapping. 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
2: The one hope for sinners is the crucified Lord, from St. Ephrem the Syrian. Mourn over my nakedness, O my beloved brothers, I have angered Christ with my wanton life. For the good one created me and gave me freedom, but I have abused it and repaid him with evil, with my lawless deeds. The Lord of all made me perfect and established me as an instrument of his glory, that I might serve him and glorify his name. But I, wretch that I am, have made my members into instruments of sin, and have used them to work all manner of deceit. Woe is me, for he will judge me justly. My shameless deeds presage my fate at the judgment, for they will indict my poor soul. Unrelentingly I beg thee, O my Savior, shelter me under thy wings, and do not expose my defilement at thy great judgment, that I might glorify thy kindness. All manner of evil deeds which I have done before the Lord of all exclude me from communion with the saints. And because I have not served God with my life as they have, I have no share in their good deeds. Alas, I have perished. Now the grief that I deserve overtakes me. For if I had struggled along with them, then, like they, I would be glorified. But because I was negligent and served the passions, I do not belong to the host of the victors, but have become as an heir of Gehenna. To thee, O victor, pierced by nails on the cross, who calleth out to sinners, saying, Come, receive forgiveness freely, to thee I unrelentingly pray, O my Savior, turn thine eyes away from my lawlessness, and by thy sufferings heal my sores, that I may glorify thy kindness. O all good one, whose kindness is immeasurably greater than the deceit of the world, strengthen my miserable soul with hope in thy kindness. For it has been weakened and become exhausted to the extreme by the crushing infirmities of deceit and sin, and it holds on only by relying on thee, for it hopes to find comfort in thee.
3: 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I've been hosting this program and answering questions about all things Orthodox for almost 10 years now. That's over 250 episodes of responses to the issues that plague and perplex you about the Church and Holy Scripture. 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This means that I have addressed over 1,000 of your inquiries in my time at the station. 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

0: Prayers by the Lake, written by St. Nikolai Velimirovich, read by Joseph Letender, published by the Serbian Orthodox Archdiocese of the United States and Canada.
1: Prayer 5. Just a little longer and my journey will end. Keep me on the steep path to you just a little longer, O conqueror of death, because the higher I climb towards you, the more people try to drag me down into their abyss. The fuller their abyss becomes, the greater their hope is of defeating you. In truth, the fuller the abyss becomes, the further away from the abyss you are. How stupid the servants of the tree of knowledge are. They do not measure their strength in you, but in their numbers. They do not adopt a law of justice in your name, but by their numbers. Whichever way the majority of them choose is the way of truth and justice. The tree of knowledge has become the tree of crime, stupidity, and icy darkness. Truly the knowledgeable men of this world know everything except that they are servants of Satan. When the last day dawns, Satan will rejoice in the number of people in his harvest, all the meager ears of grain. But in his stupidity, even Satan counts on quantity rather than quality. One of your ears of grain will be worth more than the entire harvest of Satan. For you, O conqueror of death, rely on the fullness of the bread of life and not on numbers. In vain I tell the godless, head for the tree of life, and you will know more than you could possibly wish to know. From the tree of knowledge, Satan fashions a ladder for you to descend into the netherworld. The godless ridicule me and say, through the tree of life you want to convert us to your God, whom we do not see. In truth, you will never see him. The light that even blinds the eyes of the seraphim will burn your pupils forever. Of all that thrives in the putrescence of the earth, those who believe in God are the rarest. O lake and mountain, help me to be glad that I, too, am journeying with these most rare, most unlearned, and most despised believers. Just a little longer, brethren, and your journey will end. Sustain us just a little longer, O conqueror of death. From Prayers by the Lake by St. Nikolai Velimirovich.
2: For centuries, the veneration of relics has been an important part of Christian spirituality. Through the ages, great reverence has been shown to the bodies of the saints. Even articles of their clothing and other items that may have belonged to them are viewed as being sacred. A beautiful story is told concerning one of the early church's most revered relics, the robe of the Theotokos. Tradition tells us that in the year 458, two men of noble rank from Constantinople, Galbius and Candidus, made a pilgrimage to the Holy Land. They visited all of the many sites to which the Christian Church attached significance, traveling to Bethlehem, Jerusalem, and the region of Galilee, where much of our Lord's public ministry unfolded. While in the town of Nazareth, they stopped for the night at the home of a young girl. Imagine their surprise when they learned that in that very house was the robe of the Virgin Mary. Galbius and Candidus heard wonderful tales of miraculous healing that had occurred when the sick touched the sacred garment and offered prayers before it. It was decided that this precious relic should be shared with others and given a more prominent place for display. With great spiritual rejoicing, Galbius and Candidus took the robe of the Mother of God back to Constantinople. There, in the capital of the Byzantine Empire, it was solemnly taken to the church of Blakerny, where faithful from throughout the Christian world came to give it proper veneration. From the Orthodox Weekly Bulletin.

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2: Hi, I'm Father Jeremy.
3: And I'm Greg.
2: And this is the Welcoming Gifts podcast.
3: All right, Father, in this episode, we're going to talk about offering from the layperson's point of view, the ancient Israelite. And what would compel somebody to give an offering to God in that time?
2: Yeah, so the offerings that are prescribed in the Old Testament cover the range of sort of human situations vis-a-vis God. So they extend from the sin offering, which was a remedy whenever someone had, you know, done a sin and therefore showed themselves sort of like broken faith with God and needed to restore that broken relationship. Then there were also whole burnt offerings, which, as the name implies, involved the burning of all of the meat from the offered animal. And these offerings symbolized total devotion to God. And it was a way for an individual to kind of strengthen their devotion to God and express, you know, total commitment, kind of increasing their sense of dedication to God. And then finally, there were peace offerings. And these were used to express gratitude to God for his blessings, whether God had, you know, given some unexpected blessing to an individual, maybe saved them out of some precarious or difficult situation, or even if an individual made a vow to God in a time of distress, saying, God, if you help me with this, I will offer you a sacrifice. That was a way of offering a prayer to God. And then when that blessing was granted, the individual would then go and make the promised sacrifice.
3: Okay. Interesting. And there was quite a bit of preparation involved, sometimes a year out or more. Would it be more, or would it be within a year, or?
2: It could take a year or even more. Mm-hmm. The preparation that was required is not explicit in the Bible, but it's implied by the, you know, strict requirements for what could be offered to God. So for animal offerings, which we're going to focus on, there were also, you know, offerings from wheat and barley and from wine and oil, these kind of vegetal or non-animal offerings. Those were simpler. They were still important, but they were simpler, and the animal offerings were more richly symbolic, so we're kind of focusing on those today. Mm-hmm. But for animal offerings, there were certain defined species that the animals had to come from, and then there was a requirement that whatever was offered had to be without defect. In order to make these offerings, then an individual had to plan ahead. They had to have a plan for how to obtain the offering, which would involve either, you know, raising up animals to offer out of their own flocks and herds, or to purchase an animal for offering. And the requirement that there be no defect was especially difficult, because when we talk about defects, we're talking about things like a cut ear or a skin disease, like what's called the mange or scabies or whatever, skin diseases in animals, injuries to their bodies, various injuries to their bodies. And also for certain offerings, it is just so strict even to require that one leg not be longer than the other.
3: Okay.
2: And these requirements were to be strictly observed, which means a couple things. One is that if someone was planning to make an offering, and for example, they wanted to offer something from their own flock or their own herd, they probably would have to monitor like every animal that was born. And if there was an animal without defect, they needed to sort of segregate it away from the other animals. The other animals might catch some disease that would disfigure the sacrificial animal, and then all of their preparation would be ruined. And they also had to protect it, you know, like if they sort of let it wander free with the other animals without supervision, it might break a limb, or it might, you know, get its ear torn. And in all those cases, again, it would be disqualified from being offered. So there was a lot of care and attention and planning that would have to go into making these offerings. And if that was really meaningful. All of these requirements were not simply arbitrary rules that God did to sort of, I don't know, test the resolution of, of his people. They were richly symbolic. The kinds of animals specified had qualities on the physical level, which symbolized human qualities that God desires from us. So as domestic animals, these were tame, meaning they were obedient to their human masters, and that symbolized human obedience toward God. Okay. They were harmless towards other animals. They were herbivores. They didn't eat other animals like lions and tigers and bears. Instead, they ate grass and grains, and et cetera. But

0: And then finally, the requirement that the animals be without defect mm-hmm. represented that God wanted us to follow a morally blameless life, a life without spiritual defect. Mm-hmm. So their lack of physical defect represented a lack of spiritual defect. Okay. And so you can think about this preparation as having a spiritual dimension as well for those who were not just going through the motions.
1: Yeah. Mm-hmm.
0: People who were, devoted and were doing this, sort of with their whole heart and wanting to do it the right way. This act of preparation really sort of involved examining their own lives and realizing how important it was for them to be cultivating these qualities in their own lives as well.
1: And certain animals that were excluded, I think we might have touched on this last time, but like pork is excluded. Could you remind us why that one is?
0: Well, pork was not allowed even for human consumption by Israelites. So that wasn't allowed for food. So they would not have kept them as domesticated animals for themselves. But, there were these kosher laws, which were also richly symbolic. And they go into very great detail, and we don't have the time here to go mm-hmm. through all of those details in their meaning. But for example, pigs are excluded because they do not chew their cud. Mm-hmm. So animals could only be eaten if they had split hooves and chewed cud, meaning like cows eat right. and they have different stomachs and, it digests for a little bit, then they bring it back up and chew it some more, and then it digests some more, and mm-hmm. they have this sort of back and forth process for digesting their food. And that chewing of cud is explained to us by the Jewish writer Philo, as well as the church fathers, as sort of representing a ruminating mind. This word ruminating, we use it in a metaphorical yeah. sense, but also actually ruminate describes that process of bringing up cud. Mm. Like cows are called ruminating animals because they bring up cud. But ruminate also has a metaphorical sense in reflecting mm-hmm. on and in the context of the scriptures and spiritual practices. It's about reflecting on the law of God, mm-hmm. Reflecting on divine things, not just sort of letting the scriptures go in one ear and out the other, but really pondering them and digesting them so that then they can be applied in your life. Mm-hmm. So that just is like one example of what those kosher laws meant, but all of it was richly symbolic.
1: Mm, that's very interesting.
0: Yeah.
1: So when the offerer has an animal and they're ready to make the offering, then they have to go to the temple, right?
0: Yes, they do. But I actually missed one more step of their preparation because don't just have to prepare their offerings. Mm-hmm. They have to prepare themselves.
1: Oh, that's right. Right.
0: In order to go into the temple and make an offering, mm-hmm. they have to be ritually pure, which basically, without going into too much detail, involves symbolically distancing themselves from sex mm-hmm. and from death, and even to a certain extent from eating, or at least eating animals that represent negative spiritual qualities, and that's where those kosher laws come in.
1: Okay.
0: So, but the sex and the death. So, for example, with sex, mm-hmm. they had to abstain for mm-hmm. a period of time. They also couldn't have even emissions, or for women, their menstrual cycle, any of those processes, natural processes, which weren't wrong, they weren't evil,
1: right.

0: but they were associated with reproduction.
1: Mm.
0: Any of those experiences, if it happened to them, then they would have to distance themselves by waiting a certain period of time and then washing in water, and then they would be ritually pure in order to enter the temple.
1: Okay.
0: Similarly with death, like if they touched a dead body or even touched a grave, a stone, like a grave marker, or touched a bone, or were I think even in if they were in a house without physical contact, but being in a house where somebody dies in their presence, all of these experiences of death, like the experiences of sex, were ritually defiling, and required a period of, sort of distancing. So they'd have to wait a specified number of days and then usually wash in water. Sometimes for like really serious defilements, meaning like really intense experiences of sex or death, they would have to offer sacrifice or make an offering or go through some other kind of ritual in order to be purified. But again, these were not evil or sinful things. The reason why they had to symbolically distance themselves from these experiences was because God's nature is completely separate from reproduction and death. Those are reproduction and death are things that belong to this world. And as a person approaches God, they have to make the effort to try to, sort of live up towards God, to try to assimilate themselves to the divine life. And so that, it's symbolic again. The physical actions are not really important in and of themselves, but insofar as they represent that the person is trying to, well, in our Orthodox terminology, seek theosis, seek divination, or in the words of the New Testament, to become partakers of the divine nature. So seeking to share God's life, to enter into his world, those are the things. So again, this would require preparation, careful preparation, and forethought so that one could be in a state of ritual purity when one went to offer sacrifice.
1: That's really interesting. And so they're prepared, they're offering, they have their animal and they head to the temple. For some, that could be a day or two's journey. Is that right? As I'm gonna, yeah.
0: I mean, Judaism or the Mosaic Covenant, the Old Testament, was different from all other religious systems in the ancient world insofar as there was only one place where they could offer sacrifice. Originally, it was the tabernacle, the sort of traveling temple that they used in the desert, and then finally the temple in Jerusalem. And this represented the fact that they believed in only one God. And so their one God had symbolically one house, one temple. Whereas in pagan religions, there were many gods and they had many houses, and sacrifice could be offered not only in any temple or shrine, but in someone's home, just anywhere that could be offered. But in the Mosaic law, this was restricted to one temple. And so, as you say, they could live a day's journey away, 2 days' journey away, a week's journey away. We're talking about Jews who, in later centuries,
1: Farther
0: might
1: out.
0: live in Spain, modern-day Spain. They'd have to take a serious journey by boat in order to offer sacrifice.
1: Interesting. Which goes back to this idea, you really have to have intended to do it, the preparation, the mindset. You really, it's a big commitment.
0: Yeah, you don't just sort of stumble into it, or you're not supposed to stumble into it. Now, like anything, like human beings will find any way to be hypocritical, any possible
1: We're good at it.
0: loophole, any, so that is the problem that we ran into with this beautiful symbolic system when it was put into the hands of human beings.
1: That makes sense. So the offerer gets to the temple. They're ready for their offering, to give their offering. What is the next step?
0: Well, their offerings would be inspected by the priests, carefully inspected. And this is one of the things that's supposed to keep them honest. The offer, keep the offer honest, right?
1: Yeah. Because
0: they were supposed to make all this effort to obtain an offering that symbolized these qualities that God desires from us. And any laziness or laxity, you know, would show a lack of seriousness in devotion to God. And so the priests, Philo of Alexandria says that the most experienced priests were chosen to inspect the animals.
1: Oh, wow.
0: But that was considered to be such a important task that it wasn't just entrusted to anybody. And they would minutely examine the animals, and any defect, they were out.
1: Okay.
0: And you had just made several days' journey in vain.
1: Right. And all the preparation and all the care of the animal. Wow.
0: Yeah. Which again was meant to make them serious. Now, we do find out from the prophets later on that the priests became lax about this and were accepting defective offerings.
1: Okay.
0: And God then challenged them and said, you wouldn't offer a defective offering to your king. Why could you possibly think of offering it to your God? Because it shows, again, that lack of seriousness,
1: the
0: lack of care. Laziness.
1: It's really, really interesting. Really interesting. So if they pass the inspection, if the animal passes, then what is the next step?
0: So the next step would be for them to enter into the temple court, and the offerer would place his or her hand onto the animal's head.
1: Okay.
0: Now, in Hebrew, there are actually two different words. One is for laying a hand. Mm-hmm. One is for pressing a hand. The word that's used in the sacrificial instructions is to press or lean your hand into the animal's head. And this represents the fact that this animal belongs to you. Why? Because it lets you press its head down, right?
1: Okay. Right. Yeah, it's familiar.
0: So it is yours. It is submissive to you. It belongs to you. It is yours. And therefore, it represents you as an offering.
1: Okay. But you're not transferring sin or transferring something to the animal.
0: No. So that's a common misconception today. I go in detail through these arguments in the book. There is nothing in the text itself that says that when this hand is leaned onto the animal, that it has anything to do with transferring sin. There is a analogous sort of ritual or similar ritual, which does involve a confession of sins, but it is not a sacrifice. So that is the scapegoat ritual on the Day of Atonement, where the animal, not the animal that's offered in sacrifice, but the animal that's sent into the desert, the high priest lays not one hand, as with the sacrifices, but two hands, that's another difference, onto that animal and confesses the sins of Israel. But then again, it's not sacrificed, it's sent off into the wilderness.
1: Okay.
0: So
1: scapegoat gets away.
0: The scapegoat gets away, and comparing it and using it as a way to interpret this gesture really doesn't make sense.
1: Okay.
0: Because of those differences.
1: So it's about identifying you with the animal that's going to be sacrificed, right?
0: And another important point to make, we can't take any word for granted in the scriptures. The scriptures repeat over and over again, he shall do X in the presence of the Lord. And then he shall do X in the presence of the Lord. In the presence of the Lord means in the courtyard Okay. Which is across from the altar, or across, so it's the in the courtyard, the individual is standing in front of the altar, which is in front of the building that represents God's house. That's what it means to be, for something to be done in the presence of the Lord. It's in the presence, symbolically, of his house. Now, God doesn't actually live there.
1: Right.
0: It represents his dwelling.
1: It represents that, right.
0: But when it says that the offerer leans his or her hand onto the animal, it says in the presence of the Lord. And the importance of that is that this is a gesture that's done for the sake of the Lord. So you can imagine God looking out from his house, and he sees this animal that I'm pressing my hand in. It's a gesture meant to convey to God, this animal is mine. I'm in control of it. So the fact that that's done in the presence of the Lord, again, is very important.
1: Very important. Okay. Okay. And then the animal is then killed and cut into pieces and prepared for the offering.
0: By the offerer.
1: Right.
0: Leviticus.
1: Do they leave where they are and go outside of the temple?
0: No.
1: Okay.
0: So this has to be done in the courtyard.
1: In the
0: presence of the Lord.
1: Okay.
0: So you bring in the animal, you present it to the Lord. I forgot to mention that. It actually says you present it to the Lord, which you literally show the animal to the Lord.
1: Mm.
0: Then you press down your hand on it in the presence of the Lord. You slit its throat, collect its blood, skin the animal, cut it into pieces, all in the presence of the Lord.
1: Okay.
0: And that preserves the symbolic connection between the tame, harmless, beneficial, and undefective, perfect animal, which you brought in and showed to the Lord, and the meat and the blood that come from that animal. So the fact that that's all done in the presence of the Lord in the courtyard preserves that symbolic coherence between the animal that's presented and then the offerings that are going to be presented to the Lord. So, but as you said, the offerer, at least originally in Leviticus, the offerer was responsible for preparing, like what we call dressing the animal for market, butchering the animal, turning the animal into meat. That's the significance of what's being done. Now later, it seems like historically that became a role that the Levites would do.
1: Okay.
0: Levites as the assistants to the priests.
1: Yeah.
0: Probably because, you know, the Israelites, once they got settled, they became more urbane, and most of them maybe weren't used to butchering animals and things. Mm-hmm. So you kind of needed some help with that. But at least originally, when the offerer was doing this, like, his hands are all over this animal. And again, I mean, not only is he sort of convincing the Lord that this animal belongs to him by presenting it and pressing his hands, but he himself, I mean, would have a very visceral experience of, this is my offering. Like, I'm reaching in and pulling out its gizzard, you know, like I'm pulling out its organs. I'm into it. And we're going to hear more about that in a couple of weeks.
1: We are. Yeah. That'll be fun. Yeah. We're so disconnected from our food preparation in our culture that we don't think like that.
0: And that's one of the reasons why we have this misconception about ritual sacrifice, you know, the killing of the animal and the ritual sacrifice. We think like, oh, that's like terribly violent, you know?
1: Right.
0: You know, just spend a summer on a farm and, you know, you'll have a different perspective.
1: No, that makes a lot of sense. And so when all of that is complete, then the priest takes over at that point?
0: Yes.
1: Okay.
0: So then the priest takes over, which signals like the pinnacle of the ritual. This is where the expert has to come in, the consecrated individual who then is able to bear these offerings of blood and meat to the altar. We'll talk a little bit more about what that means from the priest's point of view, because that's priestly action. But it's significant at this point to note that the offerer, in almost all the cases, is present there witnessing this.
1: Okay.
0: And so the offerer watches as the priest takes these offerings to the altar. Mm-hmm. The altar, which we said in the last episode, is called God's table. Yeah. The blood, we'll talk more about what that means, but the blood conveys significance to the meal that's placed on God's table from the hands of the offerer. Mm. And so you can imagine, I mean, again, the offerer may not be very pious as he should be, but sort of like the ideal offerer, how mm-hmm. this is supposed to work, is that that offerer, you know, has like a sense of awe that this gift that I've prepared so carefully mm. is now being sent up to God. Mm. And conveying my commitment to be all those things that it symbolizes. In the last episode, we talked about how in those friend-making gifts, which were so common in the ancient world, the gift represents the giver. Mm. And so the gift, in all of its qualities, represents the giver giving himself or herself to God in this.
1: So there'd be a sense of awe, a sense of maybe fulfillment or joy, and just
0: connecting,
1: fulfilling, connecting, and giving a good offering, and
0: I mean, like imagine that you had the President of the United States come to dinner in your house. Mm-hmm. How would you feel about that? I mean, most would feel honored. I mean, just by the office. We're not talking about who the particular president is.
1: Has seen a dignitary. Like,
0: Or a Roman Catholic, like having the Pope to dinner in their house.
1: Right.
0: That's this thing. You're
1: a little nervous, a little unsettled, but you'd go out of your way. You'd do everything you could to make it.
0: And if it went well, you'd feel really good about yourself.
1: You'd feel good,
0: really good, and see this as a real opportunity, a real blessing. And that's what's happening. You're providing dinner for God in these sacrifices, a richly symbolic dinner. Of course, not about God eating, but it's about the symbolism of the gesture.
1: Right. And as we talked about, they are the cakes and the oils and the wine. It does really create a meal, the sacrifice,
0: So we mentioned in the last
1: episode
0: that whenever meat was offered, it was required that there be a starch, like the the flour, semolina, which was soaked with oil, and then also wine poured out on the altar. So it was truly a meal offered to God.
1: Okay. All right. And then after the altar, what depending on what kind of sacrifice it is, right, it would determine whether the whole animal was burnt or if part of it was, and part of it was reserved for different things. How did that work?
0: Yeah. So for sin offerings of an individual, which we're mostly talking about individuals' offerings, there were also public sacrifices, which were done on behalf of everyone. But we're talking about individuals bringing sacrifice. Right. So we're talking about the private sacrifices. Yeah. In the case of a sin offering, the certain parts, like the best parts, the what's called suet, which is in cows and sheep, it's the equivalent of lard in pigs. It's this really dense fat around the organs. Mm-hmm. The suet and certain organs, which were symbolic, were burnt on the altar to God. The suet was the richest part of the animal, you know, the densest fat. It was actually prohibited to Israelites. They could not eat it. Even when they butchered an animal just for private consumption for a meal, they could never eat the suet because it belonged to God.
1: Oh, interesting.
0: It was only used for sacrifice. So in sin offerings, the suet was burned for God, mm-hmm. and then the rest of the animal was given to the priest who offered it, and he then cooked it and ate it with his family and with his fellow priests and
1: okay.
0: anyone from the priestly families mm-hmm. could eat it as long as they were in a state of ritual purity. That same ritual right. purity required exactly. to offer sacrifice. Mm-hmm. Now, for the offerer, and Philo of Alexandria helps us with the significance of this, for the offerer, that represents that God has accepted their sacrifice because his agents, the priests, mm-hmm. are willing to accept that hospitality.
1: Okay.
0: You know, like,
1: yeah,
0: if you wanted to make amends with someone and you invited them to dinner for that purpose, but then they refused to eat, that represents their refusing to reconcile, right?
1: Right, right.
0: But in this case, God's agents partake of it, and that represents that God has accepted them. Also, the priests eating the animal, then in a sense, puts them in debt, morally speaking, kind of, to the offerer. So they've okay. received a kindness or a gift or sustenance. They've received something from the offerer. Mm-hmm. And then their sort of moral debt towards the offerer is then to pray for them to God.
1: Okay.
0: And this is why it was not just sort of a privilege of the priests to right. eat those sacrifices. It was an obligation.
1: Mm.
0: They had to. It wasn't just that, oh, you can if you want. Okay. They had to. And in fact, Aaron got in trouble with his brother Moses at the very beginning of this system because he and his sons, the priests, uh-huh. did not eat the sin offerings, the remainder of the uh-huh. sin offerings. Uh-huh. Now, they had a reason because some of his sons had been killed for violating God's law, for doing something wrong in his service, and fire came out from the tabernacle and consumed them. Mm-hmm. And so even then Moses came to Aaron and said, like, how dare you not eat those sin offerings which were mm-hmm. offered? And but Aaron says, well, we can't because we're in mourning. And so Moses sort of like accepts it begrudgingly. Mm. But the significance of that anecdote is, again, it's not just a privilege. It is a responsibility right. of the priest to eat it because that represents, again, God's acceptance of the penitent and also the priest's promise to pray for them. So that's the sin offerings, the whole burnt offerings. As I said, the whole animal, all the meat from the animal is burnt up.
1: Right, right.
0: So there's nothing that remains. Mm-hmm. You know, what happens afterwards? But the individual sort of like feels a renewed dedication to God.
1: Yeah, yeah.
0: And they walk away with a sense that that they have sort of upped their game in terms of their dedication to God, their faithfulness to God. Mm-hmm. And then finally, with peace offerings, again, the suet and those specific organs, the same ones from the sin offering, are mm-hmm. offered on the altar, the best mm-hmm. portions offered on the altar. And then there are certain pieces that are given to the priest for him to eat as sort of like gratitude to him for performing this service, and also sort of including him in what becomes a festival of thanksgiving.
1: Okay. Yeah.
0: Because after those few parts are burned on the altar, those other few parts are given to the priest, the vast bulk of the animal is returned to the offerer so that they can then cook it and eat it as a holy feast of gratitude to God. Remember that those peace offerings or sacrifices of salvation were brought to celebrate some kindness that God had done to the individual. Mm-hmm. And then afterwards, after the offering was burnt on the altar, the remainder was then cooked and had to be eaten within 1 or 2 days, depending on exactly the kind of sacrifice, which means that if you offer a calf,
1: a large
0: you have to eat a whole calf, basically, in 1 or 2 days, which forces you to go out to the highways and byways and bring in whoever you can to make a big party to celebrate God's kindness to you. And then in another sense, this is a meal that's shared with God, because everyone who eats of it has to be in a state of ritual purity, meaning in a fit state to encounter God. And they also are eating it sort of with God, because God had his portion, which was sent up to him on his altar. God also is the one who received the whole animal as a gift and then returned part of it. So actually, God becomes the host of that meal. The one who provides the food back to the priest and to the people. And so it becomes this truly holy meal in the presence of God, rejoicing in thanksgiving. So you can imagine, again, the ideal offer. Really, the ideal offer sees this as a really momentous and awe-filled experience of, and really underscores, again, like emphasizes their sense of gratitude to God, that they're able to celebrate, you know, his blessings in this way.
1: Wow. That is really a beautiful thing. This practice was continued through until the temple fell in 70 AD. Is that right?
0: That's right.
1: So in the time of the Gospels, it was going on?
0: Yes.
1: Okay.
0: Yes. And, you know, Jesus even references it in the Sermon on the Mount, where he says that if you are going to offer your gift at the altar and you realize your brother has something against you, then you have to go and reconcile with him and then come and give your gift. Now, it's interesting because, you know, we sort of divorce that from the sacrificial context, but that word gift was a technical term. The same Greek word is used in the ancient Greek translation of the Old Testament, which was around in the time of Jesus and the apostles, called the Septuagint. That exact same word is a technical term for sacrifice. And so a gift offered at the altar is a sacrifice, even though that word sacrifice isn't literally used. It's definitely what's intended there. And Jesus is actually restating what was in the law. He's not making up anything new. Because in the law, there were certain sin offerings which were to be offered when you had wronged your neighbor. And those required that you first make restitution to your neighbor. So you first have to resolve things with the your fellow human being before you then resolve them with God. So really, Christ is just reiterating and emphasizing what was already in the law. And in fact, the whole Sermon on the Mount is basically the same thing, like exposing the spiritual significance of what was written in the law and what was supposed to be perceived from the law, but that the Israelites ended up missing because of laziness, really. And just going through the motions.
1: Just doing the same,
0: you know, hypocritically performing rituals without thinking about their meaning.
1: And how far it had gone was really exposed when Jesus turned the tables over in the temple.
0: Yeah.
1: It had become a commercial enterprise. It had become a
0: absolutely
1: a marketplace.
0: Absolutely. God's house should be a house of prayer, but you have turned it into a den of thieves.
1: Right, right.
0: Wow.
1: Yeah, yeah, powerful.
0: And when you think about that in the context of what we've been talking about, you know, mm-hmm. about what sacrifice was supposed to mean, what a visit to the temple was supposed to mean.
1: Right.
0: And then you really find that it had become the exact opposite. Visiting the temple was meant to be, you know, sort of, well, not just sort of, like literally leaving behind your everyday life and striving in the best, in the best way possible to show God that you want to share in his life. You want to bring him into your life, that you want to leave behind your worldly life in order to be with him. And instead they brought their worldly life into his house.
1: Away, right. The purity of the, yeah. Now we keep coming back to that theme of it's about the intention, and we keep getting that wrong, I think.
0: Yeah.
1: Historically. Yeah.
0: Exactly. Exactly. I mean, it's didn't end with the Israelites. We're going to keep finding this.
1: Going to keep going.
0: Even as we progress through the centuries.
1: Yeah. So true. So true. Well, next time we're going to flip it, and we're going to talk about this from the point of view of the priests in the temple.
0: Exactly. Exactly. And then we get to hear from the butcher. So
1: that'll be a lot of fun. Can't wait to do that. That'll be great.
0: All right. Thanks, Greg.
1: Thank you, Father.
0: All right. Bye, everyone. Bye.

0: Daily Life at St. John the Compassionate Mission in Toronto, Ontario. Daily, we seek to live the simplicity of the gospel and to witness to the unique dignity and infinite value of each person. Through our open doors, we welcome people from all walks of life, awakening and mirroring the beauty that lies at the heart of each person. These are the parables of community. They illustrate the reality that the kingdom of God is among us, often hidden in the noise and busyness of daily life. They are the precious pearls that God gives us when we risk opening our doors to the stranger. From Saturday's Gospel, Luke 6, 17 to 23. At that time, Jesus stood on a level place with a great crowd of his disciples and a great multitude of people, and he said, "Blessed are you that weep now, for you shall laugh." On Saturday morning, an older lady from Sri Lanka, who lives up the street, was sitting at a table, eating alone. She does not speak English well enough, but she was able to confess that she felt so-so that day, and she tried to smile, holding back her tears. The confession continued. She was sad because of her daughter and her new family. They excluded her. And she felt the family overall does not treat her daughter well. Her pain was real and deep. She started to cry as her confession went on. She has nobody here. She's completely alone, speaking a broken English, living in a subsidized building in a fancy neighborhood. What can be worse than that? "But you know, I dreamt one night," she said with a smile, "I dreamt about," and she points at the scene on the wall with Jesus feeding the hungry, "that he took me with him and he gave me food with everybody else. And one day I was waiting outside in line for food and somebody told me that I could come inside. They chose me. And I came, and then I ate here, inside, with everybody else. Here, people are good. Not so sad anymore." And she tries to smile for a little while. But then again, she eats, and she cries, and she eats, and she smiles. And he said, "Blessed are you poor, for yours is the kingdom of God." Another friend comes out of the chapel. She was just driving in the neighborhood as an Uber driver, and she stopped to pray. She's a single mother of teenagers. She just had to move into a basement apartment, not being able to afford a higher rent for a more decent one. She works day and night, but it's not enough to pay rent. Car expenses are high. She rents the car, not to mention food, clothes, and other things. She cries as she speaks about her situation and her teenage children. "But at the end, I told God when I prayed in the chapel, I don't know what else to do. And I said, I offer my children to him to take care of them. And he does. I know he does it." She smiles as she leaves, hoping to return more often. And he said, "Bless those who persecute you." Most of the time, when C comes to pray with us in the chapel, he approaches the one who is closer to him and says, "I come to pray because they have killed my mom and dad." C repeats these words over and over again. He's in his 70s, even though he looks older. Whatever tragedy happened in his life, it must have been many years ago. However, it left deep scars in him that only prayer can reach. One morning when C ended up in the chapel, while a couple of people were praying in silence, not being able to approach anyone else, he stayed and he prayed. At times one could hear his words, "Thank you, God. Bless them, God. Thank you, God." Every 5 minutes he would bless and thank God. At the end, on his way out, he would not forget to remind us, "I come to pray because they killed my mom and dad." How can poverty bring anything good to the human condition? It's a sign of injustice and a lack of mercy among brethren. It humiliates the soul and decreases the dignity of the human person. It excludes the person from communion because it always keeps the poor person outside of the camp. How can hunger that empties the soul of hope bring any good news to an empty stomach? since the prayer of the soul does not foresee any imminent mercy on the other one. On the contrary, the prayer only makes neglect more evident and heavier to bear. It makes the heart more conscious of its own alienation. What about the mourning? How is that good, since the tears are ridiculed and the countenance mocked? In a perfect world, it makes you look dishonest because there's none to cry with you and none to listen to your cry, because the one that you mourn is without reputation. He has become the one without value. It makes you a betrayer of a just cause that is going to save a nation. And he said, "But love your enemies, and do good, and lend, expecting nothing in return, and your reward will be great, and you will be the sons of the Most High." But it is not the poverty, mourning, or hunger that are good, but rather the people. Those who are now poor and hungry, and those who are mourning and persecuted, because they have become the benedicere, they practice eulogia, they speak good about God, to him directly and to all those who have the ears to hear. They witness that the word is true. They bless him with their heart. Christ speaks truly, and so he speaks to those who listen to him and do the word. And thus they become the good word. So when he tells the poor they are blessed, they are. They become the benedicere for the whole community, the only good words within an avalanche of lies. When they are present, there is hope, because there is something to be said, and there is something to listen to. Somebody to encounter who speaks good about Christ. Somebody who opens up to life with a sincere heart. Somebody that knows pain and knows hope. They are the opposite of the Pharisees, who look good on the outside and praise with their lips while having a heart full of vanities. The poor look repugnant and illiterate, and yet are full of wisdom and the Holy Spirit, because they speak good about God. They bless him. The gospel today, as we reflected on Friday, reveals that God is merciful. He is good for all, with no partiality. The good news does not stop here. It reveals that the goodness of the Father is not witnessed only by the Son, but also by the poor, because they are blessed by Christ. They become the benedicere. They become the good word, the blessed. There is a real transformation in the community, and we see that first in the life of the poor. And none can escape it, not even the enemies, because they expect nothing in return since they've lost everything already. But it is the path through which man finds out that he can say good words about the Father. Then he is becoming the benedicere himself. Thank you for listening to our Parables of Community, Asceticism of the Open Door. These parables are the precious pearls that God bestows on the church when it risks opening its door to the stranger. We hope that they will inspire you to discover the presence of the kingdom in your own parishes and life. This has been a listener-supported presentation of Ancient Faith Radio. A Year with Father Hopko.
1: Lord, make me an instrument of your peace. Where there is hatred, let me sow love. Where there is injury, pardon. Where there is doubt, faith. Where there is despair, hope. Where there is darkness, light. And where there is sadness, joy. Divine Master, grant that I may not so much seek to be consoled as to console, to be understood as to understand, to be loved as to love. For it is in giving that we receive, it is in pardoning that we are pardoned, and it is in dying that we are born to eternal life.
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0: Prayers by the Lake, written by St. Nikolai Velimirovich, read by Joseph Letender, published by the Serbian Orthodox Archdiocese of the United States and Canada.
1: Prayer 13. You do not ask much of me, my love. Indeed, people ask more. I am wrapped in a thick wrapping of non-existence that covers the eyes of my soul. You only ask my soul to take off her misty wrapping and open her eyes to you, my might and my truth. People ask my soul to wrap herself more and more thickly with heavier and heavier wrappings. Oh, help me, help me. Help my soul to attain freedom and lightness, to attain lightness and aerial wings, to attain aerial wings and fiery wheels. Stories are long, too long. The moral is short, one word. Stories spill over into stories the way the smooth face of my lake spills over from color to color. Where does the colorful overflowing of the water under the sun end? And where does the overflowing of stories into stories end? Stories are long, too long. The moral is short, one word. You are that word, O word of God. You are the moral of all stories. What the stars write about heaven, the grass whispers on earth. What the water gurgles in the sea, fire rumbles beneath the sea. What an angel says with his eyes, the imam shouts from his minaret. What the past is said and fled, the present is saying and fleeing. There is one essence for all things. There is one moral for all stories. Things are tales of heaven. You are the meaning of all tales. Stories are your length and breadth. You are the brevity of all stories. You are a nugget of gold and a knoll of stone. When I say your name, I have said everything and more than everything. O my love, have mercy on me. O my might and truth, have mercy on me. From Prayers by the Lake by St. Nikolai Velimirovich.
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0: Prayers by the Lake, written by St. Nikolai Velimirovich, read by Joseph Letender, published by the Serbian Orthodox Archdiocese of the United States and Canada.
1: Number 1. Who is that staring at me through all the stars in heaven and all the creatures on earth? Cover your eyes, stars and creatures. Do not look upon my nakedness. Shame torments me enough through my own eyes. What is there for you to see? A tree of life that has been reduced to a thorn on the road that pricks both itself and others? What else except a heavenly flame immersed in mud, a flame that neither gives light nor goes out? Plowman, it is not your plowing that matters, but the Lord who watches. Singers, it is not your singing that matters, but the Lord who listens. Sleepers, it is not your sleeping that matters, but the Lord who wakens. It is not the pools of water and the rocks around the lake that matter, but the lake itself. What is all human time but a wave that moistens the burning sand on the shore and then regrets that it left the lake because it is dried up? O stars and creatures, do not look at me with your eyes, but at the Lord. He alone sees. Look at him, and you will see yourselves in your homeland. What do you see when you look at me? A picture of your exile? A mirror of your fleeting transitoriness? O Lord, my beautiful veil, embroidered with golden seraphim, drape over my face like a veil over the face of a widow, and collect my tears, in which the sorrow of all your creatures seeds. O Lord, my beauty, come and visit me, lest I be ashamed of my nakedness, lest the many thirsty glances that are falling upon me return home thirsty. From Prayers by the Lake by St. Nikolai Velimirovich.
2: Psalm 118. O give thanks to the Lord, for he is good, for his mercy endures forever. Let the house of Israel say, he is good, for his mercy endures forever. Let the house of Aaron say, he is good, for his mercy endures forever. Let all who fear the Lord say, he is good, for his mercy endures forever. Out of my distress I called on the Lord. The Lord answered me and set me free. The Lord is my helper. I will not fear what man can do to me. The Lord is my helper. I shall look in triumph over my enemies. It is better to trust in the Lord than to trust in man. It is better to hope in the Lord than to hope in princes. All nations surrounded me, but in the name of the Lord I withstood them. They surrounded me on every side, but in the name of the Lord I withstood them. They surrounded me like bees. They blazed like a fire of thorns. But in the name of the Lord, I withstood them. I pushed hard so that I was falling, but the Lord helped me. The Lord is my strength and my song. He has become my salvation. The voice of exultation and salvation is in the tents of the righteous. The right hand of the Lord has worked wonders. The right hand of the Lord has exalted me. The right hand of the Lord has worked wonders. I shall not die, but I shall live and recount the deeds of the Lord. The Lord has chastened me sorely, but he has not given me over to death. Open to me the gates of righteousness. I will enter through them and confess the Lord. This is the gate of the Lord. The righteous shall enter through it. I will thank you, for you have answered me and have become my salvation. The stone which the builders rejected has become the head of the corner. This is the Lord's doing, and it is marvelous in our eyes. This is the day which the Lord has made. Let us rejoice and be glad in it. Save us now, O Lord. O Lord, lead us to victory. Blessed is he that comes in the name of the Lord. We bless you from the house of the Lord. God is the Lord and has revealed himself to us. Celebrate the feast with many branches up to the horns of the altar. You are my God, and I will confess you. You are my God, and I will extol you. I will praise you, for you have heard me and have become my salvation. O give thanks to the Lord, for he is good, for his mercy endures forever. taken from the ancient faith Psalter, translated from the Masoretic Hebrew text by monks of the Orthodox Church, available now at store.ancientfaith.com.

The Book of Lamentations was written after the Babylonians had invaded the land, slaughtered the populace, and brought about national extinction. What remained for Jerusalem and Judah? 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

Welcome to Everyday Orthodox. I'm Elisa Bielatich Davis, and we get together here on Sunday nights to meet everyday Orthodox Christians. You know, I think it's really important that we get to know the members of the body of Christ, and that we do it through conversation, I think, is just the most natural and best way. Here in the United States, we're divided up, right? We worship in different jurisdictions, and we're spread out across regions, and sometimes we're on different calendars, so not right now. Sometimes we're worshiping in different languages, right? We don't always know each other. You know, I have found that, you know, standing on the sidelines of a soccer game like 10 years ago, one of my daughters was playing and start talking to this lady, and I look at her cross and I'm like, are you Orthodox? And she was, but I was at the Greek church and she was at the Antiochian church. And here we were, we had kids who were hanging out together and we had no idea. So I think it's a really beautiful thing if we can all get to know each other and build some real unity in the church. So welcome to our sort of our virtual coffee hour, in a sense, right? Because if you ever go to coffee hour and you just sit down next to someone and start asking them questions, I guarantee you will learn something you never knew. You will find out that they've done fascinating things. It's pretty cool. So that's what we're going to do today. We're going to do it again tonight with our new guest this evening, and I think it's going to be great. So tonight we have Mike engineering the program, and also Simon. Simon's on video, Mike's on audio, and they are both

0: I like to go to conferences and just collect people for the show. So Daniel is recently illumined. He's a convert to Orthodoxy. He actually he's gone through a lot of difficulties in life. He was an alcoholic. He was an occultist. He was in really a very dark place. And so we're going to talk a little bit about that and about how he came out of that and the ways in which Orthodoxy, in which Christianity, the Holy Theotokos, were involved in bringing him out of those dark places and into the light. And so, you know, it's a wonderful thing that he's been able to find the church and to sort of have a whole different experience of things now. So Daniel's a writer. He also, he's on YouTube. In fact, not just right now, but in general, he's on YouTube. And so you can see him there on his podcast or his, what's it called, a vlog? Is it a vlog anymore? I don't know. What do we call it when we have a YouTube? Daniel, what is it called?
1: Oh, yeah. I guess it would be a podcast or a vlog type thing. I have conversations with people and I just kind of do a lot of reading of theologians and prayer.
0: Nice.
1: I like to pray a lot. Yeah.
0: Oh, beautiful. Okay. Well, then, so that's what you can expect if you find him on YouTube. All right, Daniel, welcome to the program.
1: Hi. Thank you for having me.
0: Of course, I'm excited to have you. It's really nice to get to know you and get to hear your story a little bit more in detail. So, so tell me, where does your story start? I always like to begin at the beginning. You know, like, where were you born? Where'd you grow up?
1: Okay. So I was born in Harrisburg, and I was raised a Methodist. And I was baptized that way when I was about 6 months old.
0: Okay.
1: And growing up, I had a lot of spiritual experiences. I was very like kind of sensitive to the spiritual world. And that actually kind of scared me a little bit. So I ended up deciding when I was like around 14, 15 years old that I wanted to be an atheist. I didn't want anything to do with God because I thought it was like making me crazy. So I kind of tried to convince myself that God didn't exist. And then when I guess it was about halfway through when I was 15 years old, I got a dream and I wrote it down in 3 months and I wrote a novel. And that didn't come from me because I didn't really read novels and I didn't really write and I wasn't really seen as a good student either. So like I had this new gift all of a sudden and I couldn't deny that God existed. And I just, because of tapping into creativity, I kind of could feel God all around me. And so I decided to get back into my religion, which is Christianity. But I had people like teachers that were interested in me at that point because I published a novel. And they were telling me, how do you know it's the Christian faith that is the one with God? You know, and my English teacher gave me a book and I refused to read anything that wasn't Christian. So he kind of tricked me a little bit by giving me a Thich Nhat Hanh book that said Buddhism and Christianity. And that was like the sort of like gateway drug to wanting to know about every religion. And unfortunately for me, Methodism, like that denomination, just didn't have a lot to sink your teeth into. I had no idea the treasury of the Christian faith and how deep it goes. I had a very superficial experience with the church, and I felt like a lot of the people in the church, you know, weren't very fervent. And so, like, I wanted to know more and more about these other religions. And when I was in college, that's what I decided to do is take a lot of courses in different religions and philosophies. And I ended up dating a woman that was a witch, and that kind of put me onto a dark path where like I found this world that like, you know, could use some of these gifts like creativity and my intellectual mind. And it didn't help me at all. It filled me with pride and death. And for about 10 years, I was an occultist.
0: Wow. Well, here, let's slow down a little bit. Let's talk about
1: that
0: experience. Well, I mean, as a young man, right, you start out first reading about Buddhism, sort of accidentally, meaning to read about Christianity as much as it, right? But you mentioned, you know, that your experience in Christianity had been sort of shallow. And so

0: like, I guess I want to ask, did other faiths seem like so much more spiritual and interesting and fascinating? Because that, I feel like for a lot of young people, that's one of the things, is that we have such a watered down form of Christianity, especially, you know, they in a lot of churches in the United States, they might not even be in the regular sermon, right? Like they might be in some youth group thing that's just sort of, you know, cheerful about Jesus, and they yearn for something more complicated and deeper and more spiritual. And so then they find it in other places. Like, is that, do you feel like that was part of the problem?
1: Absolutely. I was involved in my church when I was a Methodist, and you know, I watched the progression where it started out as being in a what they called the sanctuary area, until eventually they brought the services to the basement and they called it Prism. And in that area, they decide the new thing to do is to sing rock music together. You know, like, our God is an awesome God. I was the guy who put out the projector for the lyrics, and I was like the computer guy. And you know, I ended up selling my first two books at Creation Northeast, the largest Christian music festival in the world. And what I saw there was like a very sort of shallow Christianity. And I was just like, you know, I wasn't, there was, like you said, watered down and not a whole lot to sink your teeth into. And it felt very surface level. Yeah.
0: Yeah. Well, and I don't think that means that all Christians, you know, who are not Orthodox are just shallow, right? But it does mean that there's a way that, like, some of the things that in the West we've walked away from that are in the faith, they're really beautiful. And, you know, they call to us. And, you know, we've kind of just wandered off from that. And so, especially for those who really yearn for it, it can get very frustrating, you know. And not to say that you couldn't just be kind of a cheerful, shallow, surface level Orthodox Christian, right? But if you're someone who wants to dig in, there's no end, right? Like, you just keep going and going.
1: Not enough it's time awesome. In your life to read all of it. Yeah.
0: It's cool. It keeps you from pride, right? Because there's just so much more always. But well, that's interesting. Okay. So as you're looking at all these different faiths, were you finding God in them? Like, were you trying to, or were you just learning about them? Like, were you trying to practice different things?
1: I was trying to figure out who God was, but on my own. You know, I was like, there's got to be some truth to God. And, you know, I wanted to find out what everyone thought about God. And then sort of, that's when, you know, especially of dating that witch, really brought me to that point of wanting to just kind of do it on my own, like the ultimate pride of just like, yeah, I can figure this out. You know, like, right. People have been,
0: I'm spiritual. I've always been spiritual. I can do
1: that. Yeah. How hard can it be to figure out who God is? Yeah.
0: Well, I mean, and it is such it's sort of a, like the problem that Christians in our culture, I think, have is that it's actually your job to figure out who God is in some senses, right? Like, you're responsible for determining which theology is correct. And there are a lot of competing options, and it's your job to know which one's the right one. And that's maybe a crazy thing to just take young people and say, well, you got to figure it out which one's right. Are you predestined or not? What is God? But you are even bigger than that, right? Like, you've blown it completely wide open to all faiths. At what point did you meet the woman who was a witch?
1: That was when I was in college. Yeah.
0: Okay.
1: And yeah, I mean, that was a bad experience, I would say. And at the end of it, I found myself wanting to purify myself because I made a very bad mistake. I agreed to be partially demonically possessed, because that's what she said you do. And she was like, if you want to learn how I'm doing the things I'm doing, this is what you got to try. And I was dumb and curious enough to try that. So instead of going to like a priest or going to the church, I wanted to figure out how to do it on my own. And there was people out there who said they could teach how to do that. So I was like searching for, you know, who actually knew how to do these things.
0: Like purification rituals of some kind? Like, you're looking for, were you looking specifically for a Christian ritual, or was it just anything purifying?
1: No, I mean, so they claim to be Christian. They're Rosicrucians. So like they're basically Gnostics. They don't actually, they're not true Christians, but they say that they are, but they're not. They're more like, you know, exactly what Satan would want them to be. I mean, it's not like they worship Satan, because I don't think he even wants to be worshipped, but he makes a fool out of us.
0: Yeah. So tell me a little bit more about your experience, like, with witchcraft, because I think, you know, for some people, that's so foreign, and they don't think they've ever met anyone who's been involved, although you think you haven't met anyone, but probably you have, frankly. But, you know, I have a few friends in my parish who are, you know, beautiful, wonderful Orthodox Christians, very involved in the parish. But historically, like, they had years where they were witches or involved in some way with Wicca or something like that. How does it happen? Is it like she's just telling you, like, oh yeah, give yourself over to Satan, it'll be great? Like, or is she not calling it that? Or is, you know, what's going on?
1: She wouldn't.
0: What does it all
1: that.
0: Seem like?
1: So, like, from her perspective, she was a champion of the gods kind of deal, but it became very clear who these gods were, that they were definitely demons and they weren't gods. I mean, what was your other question? I'm sorry.
0: I think just sort of like, what are the trappings of it, right? Like, how do they talk about it? I mean, because you, having been inside it, you've walked away clearly, like, you know what this was, but that's not that's not necessarily what they're thinking it is.
1: No one wants to walk into a trap. It's you know, the claims of freedom and agency, you know, like you can have power and you could have, you could be free of this cycle. And, you know, it's very Gnostic. It's like a very dualistic, like you're stuck in a meat suit and you need to get out of it. You know, like your spirit is good, but your body isn't, you know, like this material world's evil. It's made by the, you know, they have like terms like the demiurge and things like that.
0: Yeah. Oh, wow. It is very Gnostic. That's interesting. I didn't realize sort of the anti-material, I guess, angle of it. That's interesting. Okay. So as you're going through this, yeah, I know at some point you developed, you know, a problem with alcohol and like was that sort of going along the whole time though? Was that something maybe increasingly happening, or does that really happen at a specific moment?
1: I first started drinking when I was like in high school, but it really got bad in college and everybody was drinking in college. And then when I got out of college, I had a pretty stressful job. But I also became an occultist. I don't know exactly what all factors went into it. I think there's probably a combination of things that happened there. But I was certainly yearning for something. I didn't know what, and it, you know, didn't matter how much I would get drunk. I'd always want more. You know, I'd just keep drinking and drinking and black out. And I became 300 pounds. I was very overweight too. And you know, I knew that it was going to kill me eventually. And I kept trying to quit on my own. I tried to use the occult world, you know, I tried to use like the things that are supposed to help you, and nothing would.
0: Right. Where's like the freedom? Where's the power?
1: Right. Yeah. The only thing that it seems like you can never help yourself. You can only hurt people. That's like the only thing that's effective.
0: Wow. That's profound, isn't it? That is really a profound thought. And so one thing that we didn't like visit, and I actually want to go back to this too, as we're talking here. So you were talking about when you were a little kid, you kind of had this awareness of spirituality in some way. Tell me a little bit about that. I've known some little kids like that. And, you know, it's an interesting thing, right? It's almost like an inborn, like kind of sixth sense, sort of a, just an awareness maybe. What was it for you? Like, how did it express itself?
1: Well, there was some things that would happen that were kind of like unexplainable, like with just like sometimes it'd be like objects in the room would sometimes move when I would get like very upset. And I talked to my mom about it, and who's reposed of blessed memory, but she told me to give it to God. And I wasn't really sure exactly what that meant at that age. But what really became difficult was that I saw a lot of demons and I kept seeing these things, and, you know, I was scared. I was scared of what I was seeing, you know, and like it, going to the Methodist church about it, they're like, well, you need to stop watching Pokemon. You know, that's the issue. It's like, right. You're watching this Pokemon show. And it's like, yeah, maybe, I don't know.
0: I mean, but, weirdly enough though, all these other kids are watching Pokemon too, and they have not noticed any demons at all. So it seems like maybe there's something else. What do you think it was? Why do you think, like, I mean, it's, because I've known kids who were like, you drive past a cemetery and they feel like they've spoken to a ghost or something like that. But, you know, demons is a really, it's an extremely negative experience to be having again and again as a kid. Why do you think that was going on?
1: I kind of wanted to prove it. You know, I remember at one point I wanted to prove it by, I saw it on top of a grandfather's clock, or I guess that's what they're called, right?
0: Yeah.
1: Well, that's what we called it, the grandfather's clock. But it was it was made, I guess, maybe by my grandfather. Maybe that's why we called it that.
0: So it's really your grandfather's clock. But no, it's a grandfather clock. That's
1: okay. Good. All right.
0: They're always made by grandfathers. Like, people without children and grandchildren are not allowed to build those, I guess, because they are always called that. But
1: I tried to climb it. I tried to climb it to get to this thing on top that I could, you know, prove it, because I was just a kid. And what ended up happening is, you know, it fell on me. And there was glass everywhere. My mom thought I was squished. You know, she was so terrified. And there was not a scratch on me. Like, nothing hurt me at all. And she thought that was a miracle. It really took a long time until I saw anything that was actually good. That took until my sister's car accident, where I saw, I think it was an angel or maybe a saint. It looked like a relative of mine, but he told me that everything was going to be okay, but there was going to be a tragedy in the family. And that happened right before my sister got into a terrible car accident where she, you know, very, very nearly missed dying. You know, she was, you know, so much of her face was cut away from the glass, and it was a really bad accident. And that was like a day that I couldn't go to school because I was just so nauseous. So like, I kept having these experiences. I knew like there was something to this. I just didn't know who God was. I just knew the supernatural world existed. And I wanted to know, like, how could I be in control of this somehow? So it wasn't just affecting me all the time, you know, that I could be kind of steering the wheel a little bit. And I think that's really chiefly why I got into it, you know, besides some, you know, catalysts.
0: Yeah. So, I mean, but you did have this really positive, that's really an interesting experience to have this kind of warning, like something terrible. It's going to be terrible, but it's going to be okay. You know, thank God for that. I mean, who knows, with all of your experiences that you'd already had, how much you would have despaired otherwise. But do you think it was a miracle when you were saved when the clock fell?
1: I was so young that I don't know.
0: Yeah.
1: I know there's been so many other miracles in my life that I can accredit. You know, that was when I was so young. I remember it falling on me, and I remember, you know, like, my mom being very afraid and her being very surprised that none of the glass cut me or anything, you know.
0: There you go. Well, I mean, I think sometimes too, like, kids are like, oh no, it just worked out. But parents are a little more cognizant of what could have happened, right? But okay, so the other thing I want to ask you before we move on past college is, you wrote a book, you wrote a novel when you were young, when you were 15, right? What was it about? You said it was about a dream that you had, or was it given to you in a dream?
1: Pretty much, yeah. So I was given a dream, and I kind of just was able, it just flowed out of me. I would come home from school, and that was like the first thing I would do is I would just start typing away. And it just, I didn't have that ability before. What it was about, it's called OMA, One Man Army, OMA, One Man Army. It was about it's a sci-fi story about these kids. And it's really a lot like Halo in a lot of ways, you know, like, looking back on it, I was very inspired by that, I think. But they have like these armored suits, and they're in this war in the future. But the thing that's like, you know, kind of was given to me in the dream is that a tank fires a bullet at the main character, and there's a Bible in his suit that he was given. And that stops the bullet going through. I mean, I know it's kind of cheesy, but that is like what it was all about. And it was like about faith kind of like involved in this future world, you know, where like most people have kind of given up on it. But there's some people who still do believe in it. They still believe in the Christian God.
0: That's neat. That's right. That's cool. But I mean, especially at that age, to be able to write something beginning to end, it's just, you know, as you know, you got to keep going and keep going and keep going. It's hard to have like the endurance to get to the end.
1: Oh, yeah. Anybody can come up with a book idea. It actually takes the real work is writing it down, right? Like as writers, are you a writer as well?
0: Yes. Yes.
1: Yeah. So you know exactly. Yeah. That's where the work comes in, is actually writing it down, not having the idea, you know?
0: Yeah. Well, and like writing it down slowly, like bit by bit by bit. And so, because people want to just be like, okay, this and this and this. And it's like, okay, well, that's four sentences. That is not four chapters. So you got to start over. But that's cool. Okay. So at that point, did you feel like maybe I should be a writer? Or were you just really convinced like this didn't come from me? There may not ever be another book.
1: I was positive at that point. This was a gift given to me by God, and I would be writing for the rest of my life.
0: Wow.
1: I'm not going to stop ever writing.
0: So when you went to college, what did you study?
1: First, it was journalism, and then I switched my major to professional writing.
0: Ah, nice. Is that like technical writing? What's professional writing?
1: It's like a sort of umbrella type of degree. Like it can be applied to a lot of different things. I mean, I never really gotten too, well, I never been employed by a company specifically for being a writer. I've always used the skills in my employment and I've been a freelancer, but like, you know, it's hard to get a job just like as a writer, you know,
0: right.
1: But you know, it works for other things. Like a lot of stuff like teaching and stuff like that. It's really helpful.
0: Absolutely. Well, and really anything, right? Because there's all kinds of, you might be writing press releases, or you could be writing instructions, you could be writing internal documents or customer-facing documents, but you kind of have to be also knowledgeable in the subject you're writing about. So it's like the writing is there, but there's always some other thing that's there as well. But okay, well, cool. So as you came out of college, did you get a job right away? What'd you do as you finished?
1: First thing I did was I freelanced, and I did that for about a year to 2 years because I thought I was going to get a job right out of college, but that wasn't happening. That was during the economic recession. So like that was just bad timing to be a graduate. So eventually a friend of mine told me about his job, and he's just like, you know, you're saying that you might want to have a stable job. Like, do you want to try this out? And I was like, well, what is it? You know, and he told me it was human services. It was working with people with intellectual developmental disabilities and autism spectrum disorder. And I'm like, I never studied for that, but I'll try it. Why not? And I did. And I did that for about almost about a decade, you know, so these things kind of line up a little bit. But yeah, it was really fulfilling work, but it was challenging at times. It can definitely have an emotional toll because over the course of that many years working with folks, you will see things, you know, like things like abuse. And, you know, you go to the correct people like CPS and they don't do anything about it. And you end up seeing bad things happening, like the staff that was so there for that individual, they now leave. The parents not in trouble for doing what they did. And now the next company comes in and they'll probably know better than to say anything.
0: Ouch. Yeah. I can see where that becomes a stress that leads you to be drinking after work to kind of relieve that frustration, to escape it a little bit. And then that builds and builds and becomes something else entirely. It becomes an animal with its own life, right? But
1: addictions. What happens with alcoholism? Is eventually you have to drink, or else you hurt. You know, and you get to this really bad point where like you'll die if you don't drink, and that's what happened to me. That's a good segue into like what ended up happening with how I came to Orthodoxy is if you quit too quickly, you'll die.
0: Actually, pause because we have to take a break, and I do not want to stop you once you start this story. So. Let's hold off because that's a good introduction. That's a good teaser right there. So you're listening to Everyday Orthodox. We'll be right back with Daniel Newman.

Each year after Pascha, the Orthodox Church celebrates the holy myrrh bearers, who cared for Jesus' body after he was crucified. But myrrh bearing has a broader definition. It can serve as a metaphor for the practical, incarnate love to which Christ calls his followers. In The Art of Myrrh Bearing, author Elisa Bieletich Davis explores the lives of grace-filled myrrh-bearing saints in Scripture and throughout the life of the Church, offering questions for reflection in each chapter. By following the lead of compassionate saints, such as Joseph of Arimathea and Olga of Alaska, we can learn to embrace a simple and profound way of life in ever-deepening communion with Christ and with others. 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

0: I'm Elisa Bielicich-Davis, and we're here tonight with Daniel Newman. Welcome back. Okay, so we were talking about how, and it really is true, right? I mean, with alcoholism, one can get to a point where it's literally, like, possibly fatal, where it's actually a life and death problem. You were so young to have already reached that point. Is that because of the intensity of drinking?
1: It's probably a combination of two things. So one, I drank like a fifth a day, you know, sometimes more, you know. So I definitely drink a lot. But I also found out because of my dad that I have a genetic thing that my liver is predisposed to just like breaking. He never was a drinker and his liver is failing and he needs a liver transplant.
0: Lord have mercy.
1: So yeah, I think I already had the genes that my liver was not meant for this kind of thing, which is odd because I did my 23andMe and I got the genes for alcoholism, but I just don't have the good genes for the liver, you know?
0: Doesn't seem fair, does it?
1: No, funny maybe it's for the best. I don't know. It all seems to work out.
0: Yeah. Well, I mean, maybe it's better because it brought you to the brink faster, right? Because, you know, had you had a normal liver, you might have made it till you were 65 before you started seeing the signs of of liver damage, but you certainly would have been damaging yourself the whole time. But so were you like hospitalized? What ended up happening with the alcoholism? Well, I guess actually, yeah. Were you hospitalized from the liver problems, or did you try to stop drinking? What happened?
1: So, my friend told me about the inexhaustible cup icon. He's an Orthodox. Yeah. And I got that from Amazon. I have it, you know, in my room. I'm like looking at it right now. But I also
0: you have to tell everybody what that is because it is
1: my pen here.
0: The most. Oh, see, there you go. It's a beautiful icon.
1: Do you want me to grab the one that actually took my life?
0: Yeah, do it. Okay. Do it. Okay. While Daniel's grabbing the icon, it's a beautiful icon of the Theotokos, and she's holding the inexhaustible cup. And this is an icon where people often, there it is. If you're on YouTube, you can see it right now. If not, you're going to have to Google it later. But it's called the inexhaustible cup. And really, like if you know someone who's an alcoholic or if you struggle with alcohol, very often it's this icon before which we'll say prayers. And I actually have personal experience. I knew someone who was an alcoholic and her daughter and I were like, okay, we're going to get inexhaustible cup icons and we're just going to pray for her every day. And we did. And, you know, she found the strength to stop drinking. And, you know, still a whole bunch of other problems, but that problem was solved. And, you know, thank God. But it's interesting, right? Like certain icons can give us strength. And that idea of that cup, right? Like the living water coming in to replace, you know, maybe that's what we're looking for, I guess, when we're drinking so much is we're looking for the life-giving water, right? Maybe that's... So your friend tells you about this.
1: Yeah.
0: Sorry. Go ahead. What were you just going to say?
1: Oh, I was going to say it's interesting. Aqua vitae is the Latin for liquor, and that means water of life. But really, Christ is the water of life. He is the living water. So, like, it's just an interesting little thing. But
0: it is. It's funny.
1: Yeah.
0: Well,
1: so
0: awful
1: he told me
0: and
1: about
0: funny at
1: this.
0: The same time.
1: Yeah. Right. It's one of those. So he tells me about the icon, and so I get it. But first thing I need to learn how to do is like, how am I supposed to pray? Because I didn't really know how to anymore at that point. I was so used to being an occultist, and everything with occultism is intellectual. So I had to learn how to pray with my heart. And I was afraid to ask Jesus anything directly because I was telling lies about him as an occultist. You know, I was kind of a teacher where I was saying, you know, I basically one of the lies. One of the horrible lies that the Rosicrucians say is that Jesus was a magician. And I was afraid. I was afraid to ask him for anything. So I asked his mother to pray to him for me. And I learned how to pray that with the heart. And I did the Trisagion in front of that icon every day for a month. And every time I would drink, I would do it in front of her, begging her that this would be the last drink and that I wouldn't die an alcoholic. And, I, you know, it typically with tears. So when eventually November 20th comes around, November 21st is when I went into the hospital, I am streaming at the time because I used to stream. It was a show where I used to drink and I talked to people and I was, you know, just an entertainer. And I was doing one of these streams and I could tell that like something is wrong right now. And I even said it on my stream, which is like no longer available, but I still own it. I can still show it to people if they needed to, but it's, I was like, I'm dying, you know, like I'm going to die. But I hope you all have a good Saturday. And, you know, I kind of like signed off at that point. And then for about 24 hours, I was alone in my room because I kind of like fell into like, I guess kind of like a not like a coma, but I don't know, like, basically I didn't realize it, but I was bleeding out of, my varicose veins and my throat and my stomach. So I was consuming my own blood and I was drowning in it. And that's what was wrong.
0: And this is from the liver damage. It caused that.
1: Yeah. Yeah. And also my blood pressure skyrocketed because I was drinking very little and I was probably drinking too little too fast. I didn't detox correctly. And, eventually my dad, found a key that I told him about to my room and he called, the 911 and the paramedics came.
0: Thank God.
1: They came and they thought that I was dead. And you know, I came to, which is great. But from my perspective, I went through something very different. I believe what I remember anyway, is that I had a chance to submit to Christ. But there were other voices around me that told me that it would be a trap, that if I were to go to heaven, that is just it, what they call an egregor. And it's just like a psychic prison and your soul will be trapped there forever. And if God really loved me, I could always change my mind later anyway. And what I should do is explore the cosmos like an ascended master. You know, this is what they call themselves. Like that's their version of saints, is ascended masters. They're like, oh, you can explore the cosmos. And I hesitated. I didn't submit. And I was pushed out of God's countenance. And I went to an extremely dark place. And it wasn't just dark, like, because there's no light, but because there was no, like, reason there. It was like a place of, like, no logic and a lot of just misery and pain and loneliness. It's really hard to describe. It's kind of like one of these, like, ineffable things that, like, as a writer, it's kind of a challenge. But I also rely on the Holy Spirit to help me with these thoughts. But the most important thing is what happened at the very end. And I remember I was like, I thought I was having a conversation with somebody and the Theotokos appeared. She came as this bright, blinding light, and who I thought I was talking to, now that I could see him in the light, he looked like a demon. I mean, he had like corrupt flesh, just like rotting flesh coming off him, and the light itself seemed to have like this pressure on him that was like pushing him away like a wind, even though it was just light. But it was the most brilliant light. It filled up the whole place, and I didn't really have a body there, but it seemed like I kind of did at some points. So like, I don't know how to explain it, but like I kind of prostrated to her and she said, worship my son and go to the church. And then she lifted me out of there. So she gave me these two directions. And that's why I decided to become an Orthodox.
0: Fair. I think that was the, wow, that's a profound experience. And it's, you know, and meanwhile, you're just bodies just kind of laying there on the floor and terrifying everybody and making them think that you've passed and you're having this experience. But I love how you described the light, the idea that, you know, that the light almost has like substance to it and it can push away these evil creatures. That's really beautiful and makes a lot of sense. It's interesting to me how easy it was, in a sense, for you to accept this icon and be you know, talking to the Theotokos and asking her to help you stop drinking for so long before you had that experience. You were raised Methodist. Like, I mean, I don't know, almost every convert who comes in, unless they've come in from a, you know, from Catholicism, it's really hard to wrap our heads around talking to Mary, right? Like, you kind of get raised with this idea that you're not supposed to do that. It's a distraction. It's a trap. But what do you think it was that made it so easy for you? Was it that you were at rock bottom and it was just like, here's a thing to hold on to? Or do you think it is also because you had taken so many travels away from Christianity that whatever prejudices you started out with were just wiped out at that point?
1: I think there's probably a little bit of both, but certainly the latter more so. Like, I think because I walked away from Christianity, it was really easy for me to kind of like give it a fresh look and a reset. Mm-hmm. And especially given the position I was in, it's like, if I'm too afraid to ask Jesus and I'm too afraid to ask God, like, I'm really glad that there's at least some people who believe it's appropriate to ask for intercession, you know, that maybe she could pray for me, you know? And Yeah. I think also the desperation too, you know, that I tried everything else and I was willing to try this.
0: And what a beautiful idea, right? Like that you didn't feel worthy to ask forgiveness, but you could ask her to ask forgiveness because she was worthy and she was, you know, functional in a way that you weren't. That's really neat. Actually, it's very beautiful. But, okay, so you have this experience, right? And it's like, I mean, it's when you were saying it's hard to describe, it made me think of the book of Jonah, you know, like Jonah in the belly of the whale. If you read it closely, he's like, and the mountains and the forest. And you're like, wait a minute, why are there mountains and forests in the belly of a whale, right? And it's because, you know, it's Hades or it's something, whatever it is, right? It sort of stands in for Hades in some way. But it's this depth that he goes into and this darkness. And, you know, as you're processing it now since then, is that what it feels like? Does it feel like you went into something like Hades and you know, or that like you backed away from God and allowed yourself to be pulled into this darkness that was sort of chaotic? And then the Theotokos, though, was able to come into it.
1: Oh, I absolutely believe it was Hades. I mean, yeah. You know, hell, Hades, whatever you want to call it. It was the place where like there was no grace, you know, and there was like different scapes that sort of like I recall, like, because there was a lot there. I don't know how long I was in there. And I don't know if it's a physical place or if it's a place in my own soul, you know, which is also pretty terrifying to think that's how dark my soul was, is that that's what it looked like on the inside. But whatever it was, it was pretty terrible. And there was something that was interesting, is that there was a light, because I said there was no light, but there actually was a light in the distance that like other occupants of this place, it was a very like lonely place most of the time. And most of the time, if there were others, you didn't want to be around them. But like, there was almost like rumors that this light is getting closer, and it's something that they all feared. Like, everybody knew it was going to be a bad thing and it was imminent. That light is getting closer, and people would look out like centuries at the furthest edge and like stare at it and measure how close it's getting and how fast.
0: Did you recognize that as the second coming at the time? Like, were you thinking that that's what that was?
1: No,
0: you weren't thinking a lot, right? You were like,
1: no, I was pretty scared. And that's the other thing, is like, you know, people like have asked me, and you know, I haven't shared this with that many people, but some have asked like, were you repenting? And I was like, no, I wasn't repenting. I couldn't think. Like, yeah. Everything was just chaos down there. You know, it was mostly running. And when there was time not to flee, you were searching for things like trinkets of meaning, but there's no meaning there. There's nothing for us. So there's nothing to like take back or anything. But people, you know, I, you know, searched, but there was nothing really to get. Mm-hmm. So it's just like endless searching and fleeing. Yeah.
0: Yeah. Well, that sounds like hell for sure. But so the Theotokos came into it, though. And she just entered it, which is beautiful, right? That we talk about how Christ went to Hades and that he's forever going to Hades for us, right? Like that moment is the fullness of time. He's always going to Hades. He's always coming down for us. But it's not just him. It's his mother too, that she would come down, that she would come in for you. Is very beautiful because you had invited her in a way that maybe you hadn't invited Christ yet, right? That you were maybe afraid to do. So I'm curious because I know in my life, there have been times when I've seen miracles and I've interviewed people who've experienced miraculous healings or different things. And one of the things we often talk about is, what do you do with that? Right? Like, okay, so you stop drinking and you get, I assume though that you had some pretty serious health problems to grapple with, right? It wasn't just like, I'll stop.
1: They told me I was going to die without a liver transplant. I shouldn't even be alive right now. I mean, medically speaking, they said your liver cannot, I forget the term that he used, and it's not even a big word. It's like physiological.
0: Like regenerate?
1: Like, it's just like impossible that this liver can heal. And, yeah. He's like, you need a transplant or you're going to die in 6 months. And, it's been almost 3 years. In November, it'll be 3 years, and I've gotten so much.
0: You're still here. Yeah.
1: Oh, yeah.
0: Thank God.
1: I mean, I'm 100 pounds less, the only thing that I drink is blessed wine. I take the Eucharist, but that's not really technically alcohol, in my opinion. That's the blood of Christ. Right. But there's also blessed wine. And I've had that. And that does not cause me to have any kind of cravings for alcohol either. So I do believe that the Theotoke has completely healed me. Like Thank more God. Than just like my body, but like my soul and my mind, I think even too.
0: When we say the prayers for healing, we pray, prayers during illness and things like that. We always ask for healing of soul and body. And it's always soul first, right? Because that's the really important healing. And I think it's rare that anyone gets the healing of body without the healing of soul, if it's truly a miracle, if it's truly from Christ. But
1: it does seem like one follows the other, doesn't it? It seems like everything starts with like the soul and the spiritual world. Even sin comes from the spiritual world. It comes from above, It's amazing. Yeah.
0: It is amazing. And it's very beautiful. But it's I think one thing to point out to the audience is with liver transplants, like when my daughter had a liver transplant as an infant, some things like kidneys, if you need a kidney, you can go on dialysis for a while. Liver transplants aren't like that, right? Like if your liver goes bad, you're just out of luck and your body really doesn't, like it just causes all the other organs to start failing. Like there's not a way to postpone that. Was part of this experience for you also sort of grappling with that fear and that realization or did you kind of know that you were going to be healed? Like how'd you take that news about your liver?
1: Oh, I'm glad you mentioned that because that was something that was a fear that I had that I wasn't going to make it to actually being illumined. I thought the process would take too long. It was just like, I don't know if I have a whole liturgical year. Can I take communion now? And it's just like, nope, sorry. But if you die, you'll get a funeral. But one thing that helped me was number one, what you said before is like that sort of assurance that like if God got me this far, he has a plan for me. Like that would be cruel, not to let me go.
0: Heaven. Like it's not really cruel, right?
1: I feel like once I learned that there truly was the body and blood of Christ, like that was real, that existed somewhere. I knew I needed to have that, and I did have trust, but it's the kind of trust that shakes. It's the kind of trust that sometimes I would cry. At night I'd be like, I'm not going to make it too. Cause I was going through medical stuff. Like my blood pressure was so low that I would pass out. It happened to me one time at church and I had to take pills for it for a while. Now I don't have to take those anymore. But, I'm healed. Yeah. It was a process for sure.
0: Yeah. Now the liver is complex and the proteins that it creates are very necessary to human life. And when you're depleted, even with my daughter's transplant, she was very, very sick. She was really on the verge of dying. And so when she got her transplant, I mean, it was years before her body was normal. Like, there's just all kinds of repair and reworking that has to happen. It's complex for sure. And so it's sort of especially, you know, beautiful. You're especially grateful for recovery from that, because it's not like, I don't know, I imagine that with some of the other organs, like maybe with a kidney or with a lung, like maybe they just start working, I don't know. But boy, the liver, it starts working, but it's got a lot of work to do, right? Like, there's a lot to be done. But thank God for that. So how do you deal with the feeling that you've received this great gift? How do you ever do enough with it? Right? Like, how do you have days where you forget about it and then you feel like a jerk because you forgot about your great miracle? Right? Like, you know, can you be always conscious of it? Can you ever sort of repay it? You know what I'm saying? Like, is there kind of a problem for that? Is it too big a gift?
1: Well, that's the beauty of icons. They're there to remind us, right? And that's the most important thing in Christianity, is that we had to remind ourselves, because God's not going to give this to us every single moment. It's up to us to keep this fire alive. And, you know, I of course, tried. I don't think I've messed up, but like every day I say, you know, thank you for giving me a second chance. And I kiss that icon. And as for can I ever do enough with it, I trust that God has something planned for me. And I've been taking a little bit at a time. Like I like to make songs, but basically, those are just vehicles for my poetry. Really, I'm more of a writer than a musician. But I really like writing poetry about God that's contemplative. And I also make prayer bracelets with gemstones.
0: Oh, nice. Yeah. Beautiful.
1: Yeah, that was something in the hospital. I had one of those Orthodox prayer bracelets, but those knots, I had edema real bad. I was completely, I was like immobile in the hospital for a month. Mm-hmm. And I couldn't really feel between the knots. So I was like, as soon as I get out of here, you know, I had some ideas of like, what am I going to do when I'm finally out of here? I'm like, first of all, I'm going to take care of my body. I'm never going to want to get in this position by my own choices again. And I'm going to make a bracelet with gemstone beads so that I can feel them more.
0: Yeah. There are sometimes people will make them with really big knots. Have you seen these? They're my favorite.
1: I've seen a few of those, yeah.
0: I want I don't even have edema. I just feel like I need really big knots, you know. it's no joke, right? I mean, it's really, there's a lot that goes into that kind of illness and that kind of recovery. And even just enduring through that is itself an accomplishment. But being able to, of course, be sober since then, and, you know, this is a beautiful thing. It's really, congratulations. You know, this is really wonderful.
1: Well,
0: so tell
1: God.
0: Me.
1: I mean, he's the one.
0: Yep, it's true. But you're right. He saves you for a reason, right? So whatever it is, it's just going to be him working through you, and he'll figure it out. He'll work it out. You don't have to worry about it. I think that's true. But it is interesting to me. So I think if you're dying and you're a catechumen, surely you would have had an emergency baptism if you were dying, don't you think? Don't you think the priest would have come and like sprinkled some water real quick and given you communion?
1: Well, I actually was chrismated. I entered in through chrismation because my Methodist baptism was done in the name of the Trinity. So,
0: okay. Well, there you go. Even easier, right? Like,
1: yeah. Just a quick chismation and yeah.
0: Yeah.
1: Yeah. Yeah.
0: I bet he would have. If it had really come down to it, I bet you would have received communion. Just, you know, I mean, we're not here to like lock people out, right? But it's just more that it's to your benefit to spend this time and to go through, and especially for you had been through so much, it makes sense to have a year-long catechesis and really absorb it and take it slowly, because this is a lot very quickly, right? But so what was that like? So, you know, as you're getting better, you're starting to recover, you come back home, you're making bracelets, you know, what has it been like since then, and how did it go, and how was the chrismation?
1: Oh, yeah, the chrismation and taking the Eucharist for the first time was amazing. So what was the process like? I would say, I think the most important thing about my catechumenate period was going to every service I could. And I was really blessed by God that I had the ability to do that. I was actually able to like not be working during that time, so I could go to like every service. for a good amount of the time, not maybe the whole year, but like where I just like didn't miss one. And I feel like that was the best catechism of all. But of course, like reading things like Callisto's Ware and Castellano and some good books. Oh man, one thing that I love, and this was something that my spiritual father gave me, Father Stephen, when I was really struggling, because when I became a catechumen, I told my spiritual father everything. I gave him a complete confession, and I didn't realize that was for the end of the catechumen period. I thought that like maybe that would get me the Eucharist quicker. And anyway, by doing so, by telling him about all the stuff from the occult world, like there's like a belief from that you're basically cursed. And I felt like the enemy really was attacking me, like really bad. Where like either the liver's going to kill me or Satan's going to. And so he gave me this book, and it's actually the Ancient Faith Prayer Book.
0: Yes.
1: And I love it because at the very end of it, there's an excerpt from St. Nikolai Vemirovic, Prayers by the Lake. And I got that book, and I absolutely love that. That's been so inspiring to me. That it makes me actually, that's why I want to write so much contemplative poetry.
0: Right.
1: I want to be able to do stuff like that.
0: Yeah. No, the Prayers by the Lake is just one of my favorite books because it's just so, it's so beautiful, right? It's just St. Nikolai's poetry, and he's wonderful, and he's just got all these beautiful insights, and yeah, that's really neat. So during your catechumenate, yeah, I guess you were still recovering, so you really couldn't be working, so you were able to be so present, but how long has it been now? Like, when were you chrismated?
1: That would be September last year. So okay. Once we hit September, it'll be 1 year. Yeah.
0: Okay. All right. So this is just very recent still. This is, you're still fresh. That's great. So how is your parish?
1: Oh, I love it. It's the perfect parish. It's a singing parish. I love to sing. And, you know, we sing there. It's OCA. And
0: are you still in Harrisburg?
1: Yeah.
0: Oh, I think I know a whole bunch of people at your parish. I always say when I retire, Harrisburg is one of my top three choices, and I'll be at your church if I do. So there you go.
1: Oh, that'll be awesome. Yeah.
0: Wouldn't that be cool? But you still have to be there for a while because I'm...
1: I don't know if you want to do it on the show, but like, who do you know?
0: I know some of the chanters or some of the choir singers, actually. There's a whole group of ladies. No, I know the ladies because they came to the Ancient Faith Women's Retreat several times, actually. So... yeah, that's really cool. That's very, very cool. All right.
1: Nice.
0: So I'm excited to make that connection. That's nice. But yeah, what a lovely parish that is, actually. You know, I mean, I think over the years, yeah. I've probably met maybe 10 people from your parish. And they're welcoming, they're faithful, they're kind. You know, that is, that's perfect. That's wonderful.
1: I love the fact that we actually are on the OCA website for being a model for migration because we brought in an immigrant family from Eritrea. And like, so like there's an article about us in there. And, you know, that's something that's very close to my heart is that we need to treat migrants well. You know, I'm not for the criminal gangs and all that, of course, but like, you know, it says in the Bible, we should treat the stranger well. And I think
0: absolutely
1: that's something we need to be reminded of sometimes as Christians here in America.
0: It's true. It's very true. And I think Christians everywhere always need to be reminded of it, you know, but we do have a pretty high number of people migrating to the U.S. So it's especially relevant to us, I guess. But well, that's really neat. I'll have to look online and see that. I actually know an Eritrean couple that I'm really trying to get on this show. So maybe afterwards I'll email you and ask for the name of that family. And maybe we can get some of them on the show too, because I feel like Eritrea is one of those, you know, it's an Orthodox country. And people have never even heard of it. They have no idea what it is. So it's kind of neat to bring that out into the light as well.
1: And they deal with persecution too. So they're like, you know,
0: they absolutely
1: the real
0: do.
1: Deal. You know, that's what brings out, I think, the best in Christianity is persecution. You know, like people talk about the issue of suffering all the time. I don't really see it. You know, like I sometimes wonder if like, how could things be so good if there wasn't suffering? Because it turns us into better people.
0: It really, unfortunately, we do seem to require it, don't we?
1: Yeah.
0: We really, you know, when things are good, we just sort of drift off and we play video games or whatever, and we don't worry about anything, right? But it's when the going gets tough that we start asking real questions and looking for meaning and looking for God. And so, thank God for suffering. Glory to God for all things. It seems that we require it sometimes, unfortunately. But it's been really nice getting to know you, Daniel. I really appreciate you coming on and telling us your story. What is the name of your YouTube channel if people want to follow up and hear some of your conversations and poetry?
1: It's called Burning Bushes Channel.
0: Nice. Very nice. Yeah. Burning
1: the
0: bushes.
1: The idea of it is that we should all be like the Theotokos. We all should have God inside of us. And she, I think of her like the proto-Christian, like she was the first Christian. She was the first one to have Christ inside of her.
0: That's right. She was the first one to know, right? Like he was, Here he comes. She was the first to know. It's so beautiful. Well, thank you so much, Daniel. I really appreciate this. This has been absolutely delightful.
1: Well, thank you so much. I appreciate it.
0: And thank you to our audience for joining us. And come back next week and we'll meet another Everyday Orthodox Christian. Looking forward to it. Good night.

0: It's the Hearts and Minds podcast with Father John Oliver. Father John Oliver is the author of The Giver of Life, The Holy Spirit in Orthodox Tradition, published by Paraclete Press. Here's Father John.
1: Question. Did you hear the joke about the two men from Seattle, Washington? On a recent Monday, one turned to the other and said, "Hey, did you hear the eclipse?" Now, that's a joke that needs some explaining, so let's talk about it. There is a fact of life that was made into a song lyric. Every beginning is some other beginning's end. The beginning of a cocoon is the end of a caterpillar. The beginning of a butterfly is the end of that cocoon. The beginning of an oak tree is the end of an acorn. The beginning of firewood is the end of that oak tree. You get the idea. To be alive is to change. It is among the most basic definitions of what it means to be alive. To be alive is to be in motion, either in growth toward the realization of something or in entropy toward the dissolution of something. All that we call civilization is built on this principle of change and growth. Through education, we grow into people who learn how to think and get jobs. Through business, we grow into people who make money and provide for others. Through medicine, we grow into people who heal and can be healed. Through art and music, we grow into people who beautify the world. Through marriage and family, we grow into people who weave a sense of belonging into the fabric of society. To be alive is to change. To be alive is to grow. But something has happened in our modern age. We have been told that the most important area of life is the one area that needs no change at all. Here is an excerpt from a popular catechism or instruction manual representing contemporary Christianity. Quote, "From a biblical point of view, mankind contributes nothing at all to his salvation. All that we call salvation, the substitution of Christ's death in our place, our justification before God, our redemption into heaven, are completely provided for by God and completely devoid of anything human. The Bible is clear that mankind cannot contribute anything to his salvation. It is a one-time gift that one must accept, before which and after which there is nothing else to be done." End quote. So, education, business, medicine, art, music, marriage, family, the only

catechumens. Some will be chrismated, others will be baptized and chrismated. And what kind of life will they be sacramentalized into? A life of spiritual stagnancy or a life of spiritual growth? A life of floundering or a life of freedom? Staying put or steady progress? For an answer to that, we turn to a different excerpt. This from the ancient baptismal service, with prayers and theological content from the earliest centuries of our faith. See if you can detect what kind of life all of us are welcomed into. Quote, grant that he or she who is baptized therein may be transformed, that he may put away from him the old man which is corrupt through the lusts of the flesh, and that he may be clothed upon with the new man, and renewed after the image of him who created him, that being buried after the pattern of thy death in baptism, he may in like manner be a partaker of thy resurrection, and having preserved the gift of thy Holy Spirit, and increased the measure of grace committed unto him or her, he may receive the prize of his high calling, and be numbered with the firstborn whose names are written in heaven. End quote. Did you hear it? Increase the measure of grace committed unto him, committed unto her. Change. Growth. Spiritual life is change. Spiritual life is growth. What kind of life are all of us welcomed into? Spiritual stagnancy? Staying put? Floundering? No. Each of us is welcomed into a journey. Your journey, your adventure, a life of forward motion deeper into the inner life of the church and deeper into the inner life of the heart, increasing year by year the measure of grace committed unto us. In every other area of life, relational, financial, even hobbies, we want growth, we want progress. But what about this area of life, the most important area of all? How does the Apostle Paul put it? The one who has begun a good work in you will perfect it. He will complete it. He will see it through until the day of Christ Jesus. Your journey, your adventure, your forward motion, your perfection, your completion, or your personal climb up the ladder of divine ascent. There once was a man named John, living as a hermit on the Sinai Peninsula in Egypt and northern Africa. He was recognized for his simplicity and obedience and for his gift of discernment. The abbot of a nearby monastery asked John, "Would you be willing to write a book with the wisdom you have learned about life as a Christian?" At first, John was hesitant. Then he agreed. The original title of his late 6th century book, just The Ladder, which is why the name Climacus was added to his name John, for it means of the ladder. What does John identify as the first rung of the ladder? The renunciation of the world, its values, its priorities, its categories of thought, its relentless attack on our senses with what the pre-sanctified liturgy calls carnal death-dealing desires. What does St. John identify as the last rung of the ladder? The perfect union of faith, hope, and love. What is in between? Your life, my life, the journey, the adventure, the forward motion deeper into the inner life of the church and deeper into the inner life of the heart, increasing the measure of grace committed unto us. The sometimes painful, sometimes boring, often exhilarating slugfest we call the Christian life. We are baptized in order to grow in God. It is our nature. Every beginning is some other beginning's end. The beginning of a cocoon is the end of a caterpillar. The beginning of a butterfly is the end of that cocoon. The beginning of an oak tree is the end of an acorn. The beginning of firewood is the end of that oak tree. We end one stage, we enter another. It's one.

0: organic movement. But the thing about beginning the Christian experience is that there is no end to it. Whether we grew up Christian or are being baptized and chrismated into it, there is no end to the growth to which we are called, into which we are grafted. There is no end to the beauty of Christ, the depth of the truth, the deification of the human person, or the peace of the Holy Spirit. There is no end to the journey, the adventure, the forward motion from bondage to sin toward freedom from sin. Freedom from sin. Why do we describe it that way? Well, that takes us back to the joke about the two men from Seattle, Washington. On a recent Monday, one turned to the other and said, "Hey, did you hear the eclipse?" See, the whole Pacific Northwest is known for its cloudy weather and constant rain. Your podcaster used to live there. The joke is that nobody living up there could ever see an eclipse with weather like that. You just kind of have to listen for it. We are growing away from bondage to sin, because sin is the dark cloud in our lives, keeping us from seeing the light of Christ, the new life in Christ. We are growing toward freedom from sin, because freedom means a growing sense of love and wonder for that light, and discovering the possibilities of what we can become. What does St. John Climacus identify as the last rung of the ladder you're on? The perfect union of faith, hope, and love. Sure, outwardly we are wasting away, but inwardly we are being renewed day by day. Our light and momentary troubles are achieving for us an eternal glory that far outweighs them all. Until then, beloved, steady on, steady on. By the grace of God, keep journeying, keep adventuring, keep climbing toward your perfect union of faith, hope, and love. For Ancient Faith Radio, this is Father John Oliver.
1: 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Father John Oliver is the priest at St. Elizabeth the New Martyr Orthodox Church in Murfreesboro, Tennessee, and the author of Touching Heaven, Finding God on the Island of Vallon, published by Conciliar Press. 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

0: Welcome to Worship in Spirit and Truth, commentary on the Divine Liturgy with Father Thomas Hopko. Father Tom is Dean Emeritus of St. Vladimir's Orthodox Theological Seminary and the author of numerous books and articles. From his study in Elwood City, Pennsylvania, here's Father Tom.
1: We've come now to the point where we really want to start speaking about the Divine Liturgy very specifically, very directly, and particularly the Divine Liturgies of St. John Chrysostom and Basil the Great, as now celebrated, or ought to be celebrated, supposed to be celebrated, in the Orthodox Church. When we think about the Divine Liturgy, which is the formal gathering of the Church of God in Christ, the Church of Christ in the Spirit, to enter into communion with God as a community. And within that community, within that ecclesia, the Kahal Israel, the Assembly of Israel, to hear the Word of God, to proclaim the Word of God, to meditate the Word of God, to sing the glories of God, to hear the Word of God, to ruminate the Word of God, particularly the psalmody, to sing the words that God Himself gives to the community to sing, and then, of course, to offer oneself as a member of the community, as a baptized person, chrismated, sealed with the Holy Spirit, to offer oneself in sacrifice to God, together with Jesus Christ and His sacrifice to God, His Father, by the power of the Holy Spirit, in order to enter into communion with God. And we can even say that the Divine Liturgy is where we enter into the activity of the Holy Trinity itself. We already referred to this in our previous podcasts, that there is this liturgia, this common activity of the Trinity, the Father in the Son in the Father, the Holy Spirit proceeding from the Father, resting in the Son. And you have this communion, this kinonia of Father, Son, and Holy Spirit. And that is what we enter into as baptized and sealed believers, those who accept the gospel, those who have been evangelized and who have made a profession of faith. We enter into that reality, into that communion that Christ Himself shares with God the Father in the Spirit before the foundation of the world. And then we have communion with God through Jesus Christ as the Word of God, the living Word of God, and as the Lamb of God, and as the bread of life, and as the perfect sacrificial victim. And we enter into His high priestly offering to the Father, and not only entering into His prophetic teaching as the rabbi, the teacher sent from God, God's own word, but we enter into communion with God through His broken body, His spilled blood, by the activity of the Holy Spirit within us, so that we can really experience the reality in mystery, in sacrament, to use that language, of the future age, the coming age, to experience and to taste already now of the kingdom which is to come, to enter into that kingdom. And that's the kingdom that Jesus proclaimed in proclaiming the gospel. The gospel of God in Jesus Christ is the gospel of the kingdom. So what the Divine Liturgy is a celebration of the gospel. It's where those who believe in the gospel gather together to form the one body of Christ, God's own people, a royal priesthood, a holy nation, a kingdom of prophets and priests, and to celebrate their reality as the Church of the Final Covenanted Community in the Messiah, anticipating already and entering into the coming kingdom by the grace of the Holy Spirit, and the presence of God, the presence of Christ among the believers, where God Himself is acting, Christ is acting, the Holy Spirit is acting, and there's a synergia, a co-activity between the Father, the Son, and the Holy Spirit, and we, the believers, God in us, through Christ in us, by the Spirit in us, and we in God, by the same Spirit, through the same Christ, realizing who we are. And therefore, also, we can say, not celebrating the gospel, proclaiming, celebrating, experiencing, realizing, actualizing the gospel that the new covenanted church is, the proclaiming of this gospel. So the liturgy is a celebration of the gospel. And here also, therefore, that means that it is a celebration of all of the mighty acts of God, from creation, in the Old Covenant, in the Law, in the Prophets, and then ultimately in the Messiah Jesus and those final actions of God, as we will say in the liturgy. We remember this, our Savior's commandment, and everything that has happened for us, the cross, the tomb, the resurrection, the ascension, the sitting at the right hand, the second and glorious coming, and the outpouring and giving of the Holy Spirit to those who belong to Him until He comes again in glory at the end of the ages. So the divine liturgia is the action of the church. It's a ecclesial action. It's a corporate, common action. That word corporate is very good because corpus in Latin is body. It's an action of the body of Christ. It is not an individual personal activity of a bunch of people simply being gathered together. It is the realization and the actualization of the kingdom of God on earth in the church, which is also then an actualization or a realization of creation itself as God's kingdom. Father Alexander Schmemann used to like to say that the church is the world as kingdom of God. The church is the experience, the knowledge, the vision, the tasting of what creation was created to be from the beginning, but was not completed because of the sins of men. But once those sins are redeemed, once the sinners are redeemed, once the sins are forgiven and remitted, once the Messiah has come and the gospel of God's salvation is given, then in the church, the world itself is experienced as the kingdom of God. And in the church, we have everything that belongs to the world, absolutely everything physical. In the church, we have space, we have time, we have matter, we have our bodies, we have our hearing, our seeing, our smelling, our touching, our tasting. Someone once said, you can't go to Orthodox liturgy, certainly the divine liturgy, without aching, crumbing, chewing, dripping, you know, aching, because our bodies participate. It's a very physical thing because we are physical beings. We're not just angels. It's not merely a noetic or spiritual exercise. It is. But the noetic, spiritual, reasonable activity is a consecration of the flesh and the blood. And then in the church, you have everything participating. You have light, you have smell, you have incense, you have all these physical properties are there in this particular gathering. So it's very important to realize that when we're speaking about worship in spirit and in truth, this is the total worship of all of creation in the Church of Christ, anticipating the coming kingdom of God, where everything will simply be worship and everything will be Holy Communion. In the age to come, everything will be worship, everything will be praise, everything will be thanksgiving, everything will be filled with truth and wisdom, knowledge, understanding, insight, and everything will be Holy Communion. The very existence, life itself, existence as life, will be communion with the Father through the Son in the Holy Spirit, communion with the Father and the Son and the Holy Spirit, glorifying and worshiping God through the Son in the Spirit, and worshiping and glorifying God and the Son and the Holy Spirit. This is what is the church, the chachal, the liturgy. So the very word liturgia, it means a common activity, a common work, a work of a polis, a work of a city, a work of the people. And here it would be the work of the city of God. You know, the city that has foundations, whose builder and maker is God, which is to come, the new heavenly Jerusalem, already now experienced in the midst of the earth in sacrament and mystery and proclamation and word and in spirit. And it's a divine liturgy. It's God. We will see that when the liturgy begins, the first line will be, it is time for the Lord God to act. It's God's activity in us. And everything in that liturgy, like everything in the Church of Christ, is divine. You have the divine Father, the divine Son, the divine Spirit, the divine Gospel. You have the holy divine Scriptures. I mean, all these things are divine, meaning that they are of God, and therefore they are holy. Everything there is holy, holy, holy. You know, the altar is holy, the gospel is holy, the icons are holy, the people who are gathered are saints, they are consecrated by God, they are made holy. We commune with the saints, as we heard already in the New Testament scriptures. We enter into the assembly of the firstborn and the souls of the righteous made perfect and so on. This is what the divine liturgy is. It's an ecclesial actualization of the church as kingdom, or we might even say the actualization in the church of creation and the world as God's kingdom. Now, having said that, we want to just reflect now on the relationship of the divine liturgy and liturgy generally to personal prayer. Because first of all, what we have to say is this, is that in ancient Christianity, in Orthodox Christianity, there is liturgical worship, which is always the common corporate worship of the church as church. And the divine liturgy is, as St. Maximus said, it's the liturgy of liturgies. It's the mystery of mysteries, the sacrament of sacraments. It's the worship of all worship. It's where everything comes together. But there are other liturgical actions of the Church of Christ that are actions of God the Father, the Son, and the Holy Spirit in and among His people, and God's people entering into the communion of the Father and the Son and the Holy Spirit. The sacraments are liturgical acts: baptism, chrismation, marriage, ordination to the priesthood, praying and healing and anointing sick people, consecrating men and women to monastic life. Even funerals were considered commending the life of a person to God and sanctifying the remains by burying them in the earth and so on. All these are considered to be liturgical actions. And then, of course, there are the liturgical actions of the consecration of time in God's community. And this comes from the Old Covenant too. You know, we pray three times a day, in the evening and at morning and at noonday, as we say in church. Or we seven times a day we glorify God for His righteous ordinances. There are the prayers of the hours, the prayer of the evening, vespers, the after-dinner prayer, compline. There are the prayer through the night, that's the orthros, the matins, ending with the lauds, the singing of the praises at the rising of the sun and the chanting of the great doxology. And then there is the prayer, the psalmody and the hymnology of the first hour, the third hour, the sixth hour, the ninth hour, through the hours of the day. That would be early morning, that would be about 9 a.m., that would be noon, and that would be about 3 in the afternoon. We'll speak about that more specifically later. But so you have this whole liturgical reality of church, the liturgical worship of church, the church as worship, as a community in worship. Now, that is very different than simply praying. And so we want to say now, well, what is the relationship of liturgical worship, liturgical activity, to prayer, or and even to psalmody, or to hymnody, or to Lectio Divina, reading the Holy Scriptures, or contemplating the Word of God? You know, what can we say about these things? And what we want to say right now, as we begin now to focus exactly on the church's liturgy and the divine liturgy of the church, what we want to say is the following. Liturgy is a common action, and it involves all kinds of activities, and it is not simply prayer. That's very, very important. You know, because you could ask people and say, well, what do you got to go to church for? Well, go to church to pray. Well, you go to church to pray. Then you'll have some, you know, witty person will say, well, what do you got to go to church to pray for? Can't you pray everywhere? Didn't Jesus Christ himself even say, when you pray, go into your room, shut the door, pray in secret, don't appear to people to be praying, don't pray in many words, be very simple in your prayer. When you pray, say, Our Father who art in heaven, may your name be holy, may your kingdom come, may your will be done, as in the heavens in the risen Christ, so also in us on earth. Give us this day the super essential bread of the coming age. Forgive us all that we owe as we forgive those who owe us. Let us not fail when we are tempted in the final tribulation, but rather deliver us from the evil one. Isn't that what we're supposed to say when we say the Lord's Prayer? And isn't prayer supposed to be done in secret? Are you not supposed to appear to people to be praying? You know, so what do you have to go to church to pray for and to be with all these other people? Why does that have to happen? And then people will say, well, can't you just go out into a field and pray? You know, pray where the sun is shining and the birds are singing and the flowers are blooming and the trees are shading and it's just so gorgeous. You be alone there and you say your prayer. And can't you just let God know what you want at any time? And didn't the apostles say you have to pray without ceasing and be constant in prayer? Pray literally without ever stopping. And don't you pray in your heart? Isn't it a personal matter when you pray? Isn't it a kind of very intimate relationship with God and so on? And the answer is sure. Yeah, that's right. That's perfect. That's true. And every Christian and every human being has to do that. Our whole life has to become prayer. The Holy Fathers will say prayer is not just something you do. Prayer is something that you become. However, and here's the point for today, the Divine Liturgy is not a prayer service. And the Divine Liturgy is not a service where people come together to express their own personal private petitions together in a group. We'll see that that's part of it, but that's not the essence of it at all. In fact, even in language, if you take ancient Christian writings, let's say the writings for the first, millennium of the Christian history, the liturgy was never even called prayer. Prayer was something you did in your cell. It was something you did in your room. It was something that you did in your heart. It was something that you did constantly. And everybody had to do it. And it wasn't that you simply went to church, which of course is a modern expression, go to church. Actually, the earliest church would have said, you don't go to church, you go to gather as church. You go to constitute church. You go to be the church. And church, ecclesia, kahal, it means an assembly of people. And for the new covenanted people, it means you go to constitute the body of Christ, the people of God, the kingdom of prophets and priests. You go there to actualize the community of humanity in that particular place, which understands itself as those who believe in the gospel and belong to the kingdom of God, who have died with Christ in baptism, were raised with him, were sealed by the Spirit. And you go there to show that you are members one of another. You go there to show that one Christian is no Christian, just like one human being is no human being, that we are persons in communion with other persons, and you can't live a life, a personal life, without being in communion with other persons. And so the liturgy is simply not a prayer service. It is not word and praise. It is not, as one Russian philosopher said after he went to some church services in the Western Europe, he said, they don't have worship, they have a lecture and a concert. A concert and a lecture. And every once in a while, they have a symbolical common meal. On Communion Sunday or something several times a year. But prayer is not a lecture in a concert. It is not from time to time having fellowship through eating and drinking bread and wine or grape juice and whatever. That's not what it is. And certainly is not what it was in the earliest church. And it's certainly not what it is if it is completing and fulfilling the sacrificial worship of the temple of the Old Covenant, which it is in the Messiah. So it's not a prayer service. Now, when we go to church, we do pray. We say prayers. We say litanies. We say, let us pray to the Lord. We pay attention to the prayers. We say amen to the prayers. Sure, there are prayers there because the whole life of a creature has to be prayer. And in the liturgy, we have the various kinds of prayers. We have the prayer of asking, we have the prayer of praising, we have the prayer of thanking, we have the prayers of interceding and praying for one another, we have the prayers of letting known our needs to God, but that is one aspect of the gathering. It does not exhaust the whole meaning of the gathering at all, not at all. And those are things that can be done alone and should be done alone in one's room. And they are things that even families or groups of Christians can do together when they meet. You could have a prayer group, come together and say some prayers, intercede for each other. That's not very traditional in Eastern Orthodox history, but there's probably nothing wrong with it, as long as you're not simply gathering together to inform God what he already knows and then to tell God what God ought to do about it. Father Alexander Schmemann used to quote his spiritual father, Archimandrite Cyprian Kern, who used to say, many people think that prayer is informing God what he already knows and then telling God what he ought to do about it. Well, that's not prayer. Prayer is not naming it and claiming it either. Prayer, in fact, does not even begin in one's own words. If you follow the scriptures, you learn to pray and you begin to pray, as St. Anthony the Great said in the desert, using the words that God provided for his own glorification. And that means fundamentally the Psalms. And then it means the Lord's Prayer. It means the doxology. It means the Trisagion, the holy, holy, holy. These are prayers that are given to us, that we repeat, that the scriptures, by the Holy Spirit, by God's will, put into our mouth. And here, St. Benedict, the great monastic leader who is very, very important for Western liturgical history, he said, when a Christian goes to church, or rather gathers as the church, constitutes the church, realizes and actualizes the assembly as church for the sake of worshiping God, he said, we do not put our mouth where our mind is, we put our mind where our mouth is. In other words, when we go to church, the words are given to us. They are put on our lips. And that's why we will begin the liturgy with the psalmic expression, O Lord, open thou my lips, and my mouth will declare your praise. Now, a person can definitely share with God what's on their mind. We can tell God what we think. We can tell God what we want. We can make known our needs and our anxieties and so on to God. But we do not go to the divine liturgy for that purpose. In fact, we go to the divine liturgy to learn what we not only ought to say to God when we talk to him, but we go to the divine liturgy and the church's liturgy generally to learn how we ought to think, to learn to what our mind should be really on, what our heart should really desire. And in that sense, the church's liturgy and the divine liturgy par excellence is a school of prayer. It's a communal act in which we go to be shaped and to be formed as human beings and as Christians in that community where God himself is acting, teaching, preaching, offering, consecrating, blessing, you know, and giving himself to us for Holy Communion as we give ourselves to him for the sake of that very same Holy Communion. So it's very important that we can pray. And here, I would say, if we just put it in the simplest form, if we took all of the writings of all of the Holy Church Fathers and put it into simplest form, I can actually tell you what we will discover is what my own mother told me when I was a boy, when I was a child. My mother, you know, she used to say there's three things that you got to do. Number one is you got to go to church. Well, using that expression, go to church. But it meant go to the assembly. Go where the priest is, go where the leader of the community is, go where the people gather, sing the songs and the hymns and hear the scriptures and hear the preaching as a member of the ecclesia of God, the church of God. So go to church. But then Mama would also say your prayers. And we are given prayers. We even have to memorize prayers. You have to memorize the Lord's Prayer. You have to memorize the Trisagion, Holy God, Holy Mighty, Holy Immortal, have mercy on us. We have to memorize the Nicene Constantinopolitan Creed to make a statement of faith. I believe in one God, the Father Almighty, creator of heaven and earth. We have to memorize certain psalms, like 50-51, have mercy on me, O God, according to your great mercy, according to the multitude of your tender mercies, blot out my iniquities. So we have to say our prayers. And we had to do it at home. We had to do it certain times of day. We had to do it when we ate. Our life was consecrated. But how that life was consecrated, we learned in church. We learned when we went to the church gathering. And all those things that we learned to say, to do, and think were given to us, and we were formed by our participation in the liturgia, in the common assembly, worship in spirit and in truth of the body of Christ, the kingdom of God on earth, which is the church of Jesus Christ, which in the New Testament is called the household of God, the living God, the pillar and the bulwark of the truth, or the church which is Christ's body, the church which is God's people. So we're a member of that people, that laos. And as we will see later on, both the lay people are part of the kleros, the clergy as God's selected people, and the clergy in the church, the bishops, priests, and deacons, they are first of all members of the laos, members of the people. So we'll discuss laity and clergy later on, and it's very important that we do so when we try to understand the divine liturgy and how the clergy who celebrate and who head and who lead the liturgy relate to the people who gather and what their respective ministries and liturgies are in that particular activity. That's what we're going to be commenting on. But what we want to see right now is that personal prayer in our room, saying our prayers that we learn in the liturgy, that's part of Christian life. It's essential. And then Mother used to say, never forget God. Don't forget God. In fact, there's a company in America today, in Orthodoxy, that makes like T-shirts and things. And I can't resist telling you, there's a T-shirt there of my mother's sayings. It doesn't say Anna Hopko on the T-shirt, but you can get a T-shirt. You can buy it. I can't remember the exact address and so on. But there's a group of Christians who make these T-shirts, and they have one that says, go to church, say your prayer, and remember God. The priest who designed that T-shirt heard it from me when I said it in class when I was teaching at the seminary, that was what my mother told me when I was a boy, 5, 6, 7 years old. That's what she said. Now, remembering God is actually ceaseless prayer. You keep your mind constantly on God. And here that would be certainly a Christian teaching. The ceaseless, continuous prayer of the heart, the prayer of the mind, the mental prayer, the spiritual prayer, the cordial prayer, the prayer of the heart. That's absolutely essential to the Christian life. Never to forget God. And we are even taught by our holy fathers the best way to do that. And the best way to do that is to have a short prayer that we constantly repeat, like the Jesus prayer, Lord Jesus Christ, Son of God, have mercy on me, the sinner. Or simply, Lord Jesus Christ, have mercy on me. Or simply, Lord, have mercy. Or there can be other little verses. In the earliest church, we find in the various writings, especially of the monastic writers, other verses. For example, the verse of the Psalm 70, O Lord, make haste to help me. O God, make speed to save me. O Lord, make haste to help me. O God, make speed to save me. We could just repeat that all the time. Or we can say other things. We can say, as Macarius prayed, O Lord, as you know and as you will, have mercy on me. But we begin by praying with our lips. Even in our private personal prayer, even in our constant memory of God, it begins externally. It begins physically. And the Holy Fathers will teach us, if we don't pray first verbally, we'll never learn how to pray spiritually in the depth of our heart and reach the ultimate perfect individual personal prayer as far as Christianity is concerned. That would be the prayer without words, the prayer of total silence, the hisihia, where we are in God and God is in us. And as Saint Isaac of Syria said, Saint Seraphim of Sarov said, we actually reach a state which is beyond prayer. When we stop praying, so to speak, because the Spirit himself is giving us communion with the living Father through Jesus Christ raised and glorified, where there are no words, where you are just ravished and reduced to silence. That's the ultimate communion with God that we should all pray and hope that we might achieve in this life. But that is also patterned for us in the Church's Divine Liturgy, because the crowning point of the Divine Liturgy is the communion with God beyond all the words that we say, and where all the words lead us into that holy communion. We'll talk about this more and more as we continue to talk and to think. But go to church, go into your room, say your prayers, have a rule of prayer, never forget God, pray monologia with the simple words, use the Our Fathers 7 times a day, in the morning, mid-morning, noon, mid-afternoon, supper time, after supper, before going to sleep. 7 times a day we can have a rule that we would remember God by. And of course, the monastics actually do pray 7 times a day in their liturgical services. If you go to a monastery, there's 7 services during the day. We who are not in monastery should be consecrating that same time. We'll talk about that more and repeat that again. However, that's prayer. That's evhi. That's prosevhi. That's not liturgia. That's not liturgia. It's not, you can say it's our personal liturgia as what we do as members of the community in our own lives with every breath, every day of our life, as we try to actualize in our everyday life what is given to our experience in the liturgical life, particularly when we gather and participate in the divine liturgy. And you can even say that the personal pietistic prayer life of a Christian is the actualization individually in what is given in the liturgy. It's the actualization all the time in one's own person to what is given to the entire community when it gathers at the church for the Lord to act at the divine liturgy of the church. And here, of course, you could also say, and that's why personal prayer always begins with psalmody and with reading the Holy Scripture. Just like the divine liturgy will begin with psalmody and reading the Holy Scripture and proclaiming the Scripture. Then you go on to deeper communion and to praise and to thanksgiving, Eucharistia, doxologia, and so on. Now, all this can take place and must take place in an individual person's life. But that's not what is happening in divine liturgy. And here we could see very, very simply, if a person doesn't participate in the divine liturgy, go to church, constitute the church, be a member of the church, and take their place within the church, they will never, ever have a deep, serious, godly, individual prayer life. Never. They will always be at the whims of their own thoughts, their own mind, their own desires, and they'll be blown around by devils in an unbelievable way. They will be lacking discipline. They'll be lacking focus. They'll be lacking attention. So you got to go to church and you got to participate in the liturgy to pray properly in our private personal lives. But at the same time, the reverse is true. If we're not struggling to pray in our room, going there and shutting the door, if we're not struggling to pray constantly in the depth of our heart where our mind descends to our heart and we call out to God, we won't get anything out of going to church. We'll just go there. There'll be a bunch of words, a lot of activities, external ritual. We'll get bored and we'll say, why is it always the same? And here you could say very clearly, why are a lot of people simply turned off and bored when they go to church? The answer is because they're not really believers. They're not struggling to take up their cross. They're not wanting to glorify God. And they are not trying to remember God and to pray to God and to read God's scripture and to ruminate on the scripture all the time. And if you're not trying to do that all the time, you certainly will not be able to do it when you go to church for an hour or two a week. I mean, just nothing will happen. It's just ridiculous to imagine. So there is this deep connection between the church's corporate divine liturgy and the various liturgical offices, and there is with the inner prayer of a person's life in their discipline, their rule of prayer in their house, in their room, and then also their spiritual mental prayer in their own mind and in their own heart, which has to be ceaseless even when we're sleeping. The Holy Fathers say when you're sleeping, your heart can be awake. So there's this deep interconnection between liturgy and personal prayer. Now, we could also mention what we already mentioned, psalmody and reading the scriptures, what is called in Latin lectio divina. And here, we definitely go to church to sing the psalms. We're going to see that 75% practically of liturgical words in the classical Christian church, the Orthodox Christian church, are psalm lines. As John Chrysostom said, it's always David. In the morning, it's David. In the evening, it's David. At night, it's David. In trouble, it's David. In glory, it's David. When sorrowing, it's David. When doubting, it's David. When really angry, it's David. When feeling abandoned by God, it's David. It's always David. And by David, he meant the Psalter, because David is like a symbol for the Psalms, because traditionally, you know, they're called the Psalms of David, although even the Psalms themselves clearly state that David did not write all of them himself. But psalmody is an essential part of Christian life also. And we will see that it's a very central, essential part of liturgy, including the divine liturgy. Not only the psalms that are sung normally, but the songs that are sung at various festivals in various seasons, the psalms that are sung at various services in various offices, like Vespers, Matins, the Hours, and so on, Compline, and also the psalms that are the Prokimena and the Alleluia verses, and the entrance verses that we use at the Divine Liturgy. We will talk about that when we get to it, that part in the Divine Liturgy. But liturgy begins with hymnody and psalmody. It begins even with certain petitions to establish ourselves in the presence of God, like the Great Litany will do. We'll talk about that later. But psalmody is not neither prayer nor liturgy. In fact, the Holy Fathers would say, we should sing psalms when we're tired. We should have David on our lips at all times. But at sometimes we don't psalmodize, at sometimes we pray. And then that means we say prayers. And that means then we repeat prayers in the depth of our heart, like the Hesychast Holy Fathers did, the Jesus Prayer or something. So prayer is one thing. Psalmody is another thing. And these are done personally and they're done liturgically. And they relate to each other. But you cannot simply say that you go to church to sing psalms. Well, you do, but not only. And you can't say, well, I can sing psalms in my room at home. Well, sure you can, and you ought to. But you will never place those psalms. You'll never have a sense of the focus of those psalms, the use of those psalms. And you certainly will have a very, very limited understanding about how those psalms speak about Jesus and how they're all the words of Jesus to God the Father in the Spirit, and how every word of the Psalter and every word of the Holy Bible is about the gospel of God in Christ Jesus ultimately, that is fulfilled in the Spirit and truth worship of the Christian community, the new covenanted church in the Messiah. So psalmody is certainly part of it, just like prayer is. And then you have, of course, Scripture. Now, again, people can say, well, I could read the Bible myself. I could read the Bible in my room. I could read the Bible at a Bible study. I can go and find out, you know, how to understand the Bible by discussing it with other people in a group. Well, you can. Probably not bad to do. But if you're doing it without having the liturgical experience of the Scripture, the liturgical use of the Bible, and how the Bible is used liturgically in the worship of the covenanted community itself in the Messiah, you're going to go wrong. You're going to mess it up. You're going to screw it up. You're not going to understand it. And it's a very, very different thing, at least in ancient Christianity. It was a very different thing to read the Bible by yourself in your room, or to read the Bible with other people in a group, or even to read psalms by yourself in a room, or to say some psalms with other people in a group. That was very, very different than hearing the psalms in the context of the church's liturgy, where it shows how those psalms are used, how they apply to Jesus, how we are to understand them. It's a school again, where we learn how to interpret the Scripture. And of course, the psalms are kind of the whole Bible in miniature. They're the whole Bible in songs, if you want to put it that way. When we sing the Psalms, we're singing the entire Bible, all the acts of mighty acts of God in history for our salvation. And every word of those Psalms is a prefiguration and a type and a foreshadowing of what is fulfilled in reality in the person of Christ, and therefore must be fulfilled in us as Christians who belong to Christ and are members of Christ. So psalmody is very, very important. And you can't be a Christian without psalmodizing. You know, I'm doing now on my other podcast series, Speaking the Truth in Love, a series about bishops and clergy and church structure. I've done, I think, already like 20 podcasts, and I have I don't know how many more to go. But I'm going through the canon laws of the church, canonical regulation. And you know, the Seventh Ecumenical Council has a canon, I think it's canon number 2, that says, no man can become a bishop and lead a community of Christians unless he can recite the Psalter by heart. That was actually a rule of the church. You couldn't be a bishop unless you could recite the entire 150 Psalms by heart. And of course, the monastics were just singing the Psalms all the time, day and night, and twice through during Great Lent. The Psalm was their food, the Psalm was their drink, the Psalm was their word. It had to go through their veins like the blood in their body. It had to provide their bread and their food, without which you will starve. So Lectio Divina, reading the Scriptures, and then Genesis and the prophets and the Psalms, that's certainly essential to the Christian life. Absolutely. And it has to be done by individual believers if they can read. And if they can't read, then they have to at least to love to listen to it. I had parishioners in my church when I was young who couldn't read, but they knew large portions of Holy Scripture by heart because they had heard it read in church all the time. They had heard it sung. And when something is sung, it's a heck of a lot easier to remember than it's just said. And especially if it's sung always in the same translation. And that's a great, great problem that we're going to get into when we get into the liturgy, this problem of translation and various translations, which basically the only thing they do is drive people crazy, in my opinion. How lucky are those churches, like the Greeks, the Russians, whatever, who always have exactly the same words when they go to church. Then they can become committed to memory and become part of a person's very life. But if you go there and you don't even know what's going to be said, and when it's said you can't even recognize it, you're in big trouble. We'll talk about that later, especially in countries like America where you have translations and many different translations, some worse than the others. But in any case, psalmody. Let's also mention with psalmody, hymnody. We have hymns that we sing. We can sing, O Gladsome Light. We can sing, Holy God, Holy Mighty, Holy Immortal. We can sing, A New Commandment I Give You to Love One Another. We have plenty of songs in the church. And then, of course, really committed Orthodox Christians, they know the major songs of the major feasts by heart. You can sing the main song of Pascha, Christ is risen from the dead, trampling down death by death, upon those in the tombs, bestowing life. You could sing the psalm of the Nativity of Christ. Thy nativity, O Christ, our God, is shown to the world the light of wisdom, for by it those who worship the stars were taught by a star to adore you, the Son of Righteousness, to know you, the Orient from on high, O Lord, glory to you. We can sing all of the Troparia, and I, as a, 72-year-old priest, I can do lots of stuff by memory, especially since I, in my parishes and at the seminary, we always had the same translation, so it was easy to commit it to memory. But there are these songs that Christians know by heart. And there were even paraliturgical songs. My own grandfather wrote a book of 161 paraliturgical songs, very simple Bible line type psalms for the various seasons and festivals and fasts of the church season. 161 of them, he wrote them by hand. They were Carpatho-Russian religious folk songs. So the song, and psalmos, by the way, means song, and St. Paul speaks of hymns and psalms and spiritual songs. So singing is part of it. And you can sing at home, you can sing in your room, you can sing in your family, you can gather people together to sing, but that's not liturgy. That's still the action of isolated individuals, even though they happen to be gathered in a group, but it's not an act of the church itself. So then we ask ourselves, what Bible verses are read in church? What scriptures are read? How are they used? How are they sung? What songs are made up about them? What do the songs teach us about how to interpret them? Where do the psalms come in? So when we come to church, we have a gathering, a coming together, synergomen ecclesia, to use St. Paul's expression. We come together as church to do all these things, to be together, to constitute Christ's body, to sing the psalms, to sing the hymns, to hear the scriptures, to recite the scriptures, to meditate the scriptures, to hear teaching and explanation, exegesis about scriptures. And when we get to it, we'll say, have a lot to say about the liturgical homily, about the sermon at the liturgy, which was absolutely essential. And not only that it be there, but that it be a real sermon and that it be done in the proper way, in the proper form, in the proper spirit, at the proper place, at the proper time. We're going to discuss all this. So you have the Word, and it all begins with the Word. And then through the Word, we offer ourselves as living words, living sacrifices to God on the altar of sacrifice. And when we enter into Christ's sacrifice to God the Father in the Spirit, in the liturgy of the faithful, the second part of the Divine Liturgy, which is the sacrificial offering, the remembrances of Christ's holy acts, the actual offering of ourself on the altar in the bread and the wine, the invoking of the Holy Spirit upon ourselves and upon the gifts to become the body of Christ, and then actually to eat and to drink at the table of God's kingdom in heaven with God already now while still being on earth, and to have the experience of life as creation, as human existence, being Holy Communion, what it was created to be from the beginning with God through His Son and Word, Jesus Christ, by the Holy Spirit. Now, that has to be actualized in our life, absolutely. And certainly in our lives, we make petitionary prayer, we say prayers, we ask things, we sing hymns, we read psalms, we read the scripture, we have Bible study. But, even Bible study, it can't simply be like Karl Barth, the Protestant theologian, said, when he asked his grandmother about her Bible study and didn't they have trouble because a lot of the scriptures are very hard to understand. And his grandmother said, oh no, we have no trouble at all. The parts that we don't understand, we explain to each other. So a lot of Bible study among Christians are ignorant people explaining to each other the parts that they don't understand. Well, if we want to understand it, you got to go to church. You got to be in the liturgy of the church. It's the liturgy of the church where the risen Christ through the Holy Spirit opens our minds to understand the scripture. And it's very interesting that in St. Luke's gospel, it's at the supper, it's at the meal, it's when the bread was broken that the scriptures were understood. So we go to church to understand the scripture. So what we have at the divine liturgy are these two essential acts that make up Christian life. The first has to do with the scriptures, the teaching, the word, Jesus as the truth, as the word, as the light. And then the second part, the sacrificial part, Jesus as the high priest, Jesus as the Lamb of God, Jesus as the bread that's broken, Jesus as the meal that is eaten. This is what we have. And it was the same thing in the Old Testament. In the temple, you had the teachings. In the synagogues, you had the teachings. And then you had the sacrifices. And the sacrifices ultimately came to be done in the Jerusalem temple. And there were particular sacrifices for different reasons, different ways, all of which will come together in the one sacrifice of Christ on the cross that we enter into in the divine liturgy. So the point of today's podcast is simply this. Liturgy, divine liturgy, is a very unique thing. It's not a prayer group. It's not only for prayer. It's not simply a place where you go to be taught, so you have a lecture given to you. It's not a place where you just go to sing praises as you decide and see fit. It's not a place where you go to share with God your deepest desires and ideas and try to get God to do what you want him to do and con him, in some sense, con him into do it, naming it and claiming it. No, that's not what it is at all. So the divine liturgy has all of the aspects brought together in perfection in the context of worship that simply constitute our human life generally at every moment of our life. And that's why I said earlier we could actually say that human life, according to Christianity, is to actualize every moment of every day with every breath that which we experience and actualize in the church's divine liturgy. That's the connection between everyday life and the church's liturgy. We need the divine liturgy of the church behind closed doors to have the experience of life and truth and reality in God, so we know how to live the rest of the time. And the rest of the time, we try to actualize it, we try to realize it, we try to put it into practice from liturgy to liturgy. And Christians live from liturgy to liturgy, from Sunday to Sunday, from feast day to feast day, through time, through space. This is how we live. But as members of the Church of God, the Church of Christ, we have this corporate actualization of the church itself. And that is what divine liturgy is. And that is what we are going to continue to talk about, to think about, to meditate about, to try to explain, to try to understand in this series of podcasts on worship in spirit and in truth, the divine liturgy in the Orthodox Church. For Ancient Faith Radio, this is Father Thomas Hopko.
0: 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Father Tom is Dean Emeritus of St. Vladimir's Orthodox Theological Seminary. 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

0: You're listening to From the Amvon with Father John Whiteford, sermons from St. Jonah Orthodox Church in Spring, Texas. Father John is a priest in the Russian Orthodox Church outside of Russia. He's the author of Sola Scriptura, an Orthodox analysis of the cornerstone of Reformation theology, and the general editor of the St. Innocent Liturgical Calendar. Here he is with today's lesson.
1: In the name of the Father, and of the Son, and of the Holy Spirit. If you have had the personal experience of being very far away from God in your life, and then experiencing repentance and God's grace, then you can relate to this psalm, Psalm 125 or 126 in most Protestant Bibles. But it's one of the Psalms of Ascent. It's the seventh out of the 15, so we're almost halfway there to the end of these. But this one is in the context of people who have experienced the greatest national catastrophe that the people of the Old Testament ever experienced, and that was the Babylonian captivity. The people of Judah had lost everything. They were enslaved. Their temple was destroyed, their homes were destroyed, and they were taken far away from their homeland, so they wouldn't even get to see their homeland, much less were they free to do anything other than what they were being made to do. And they'd also lost many of their people that were dear to them, and they were dispersed in such a way that they would have been separated from many people that they loved. And this all happened as a result of their sins as a people, because they had turned away from God and worshiped foreign gods, and they had engaged in child sacrifice. And that in particular was cited as the primary reason why Judah was destroyed, because they had shed innocent blood, because they had engaged in child sacrifice, which is a warning that people in the Western world that continue to allow abortion on demand in so many places should take very seriously, because God doesn't take the shedding of innocent blood lightly. But while they were in exile, they began to repent of their sins, and after about 70 years from the time of the first deportation of captives, the Persians had taken over the Babylonian Empire, and King Cyrus ended the captivity, and he did so without anybody even petitioning him to do it. He did it on his own initiative because God had inspired him to do this. And he not only allowed the Jews to return, but he even decreed that the temple would be rebuilt

captivity of Zion, we became as men that are comforted. Then was our mouth filled with joy and our tongue with rejoicing. The bitterness that came with sin and separation from God is turned into unspeakable joy. These people had gone through this horrible experience, but unexpectedly, it ended the way that it did, and they were restored, and what they had lost was given back to them. God brought about a salvation that was beyond anything that they would have dared to hope. And it's very similar to the grief that the apostles experienced when they saw Christ condemned and crucified, but then on Sunday they saw the resurrection. That grief was turned to joy. Then shall they say among the nations, the Lord hath done great things unto them. The Lord hath done great things among us, and we are become glad. So these are the heathen that we're talking about here that see what's happened to the people of Judah, and they say the Lord has done great things to them. When God does such wonders, even the heathen can't deny it. And this was most clearly seen when, as a result of the resurrection of Christ, the Gentiles not only recognized that something wonderful had happened, but they too began to place their faith in the God of Israel and to join themselves to the Israel of God. Turn again, O Lord, our captivity like streams in the south. When it talks about streams in the south, you have to understand, if you know the geography of the Holy Land, the south is desert. As a matter of fact, the word for south is Negev, and if you know anything about the geography of the Holy Land, the Negev Desert is a very dry place. But you can just imagine what would happen if you had rivers that were pouring through a place like that, what a change that would be. And they're praying, turn again, O God, our captivity. The people, when they began to return to the land, it didn't happen all at once. It had begun, but this prayer was a prayer that it would come to its completion. When we talk about this in terms of our individual spiritual life, we, when we come to repentance, are saved from our sins, but we also have a long ways to go in terms of being cleansed and finally conquering all of our sins. When you first begin to repent, you may be struggling with the most obvious meaning of the Ten Commandments, but as time goes on, you overcome those things, but then God starts to show you things that maybe you didn't even think about as being sins before, but you begin to realize that these things are not compatible with the Christian life. And so God, through a process, begins to cleanse us. And this image of the stream in the desert, Christ, when he appeared in the temple, and this is read on the Feast of Pentecost, he said, "He that believeth on me, as the Scripture hath said, out of his belly shall flow rivers of living water." And in a place like this, where we have all the water we could possibly want most of the time, it's hard for us to relate to that. But if you lived in a very arid area where water was everything, and if you didn't have water, your crops died, your cattle died, and eventually you would die, the idea of having rivers of flowing water from your bellies is an image that would mean something to you. But that's the grace of the Holy Spirit that we're talking about, that refreshing, life-giving water that we have when we have the Holy Spirit as the Lord and Master of our life. "They that sow with tears shall reap with rejoicing. In their going they went, and they wept as they cast their seed. But in their coming shall they come with rejoicing, bearing their sheaves." When you hear things like this from the Scriptures, this psalm, and you hear about the wondrous grace that God has, you may be wondering, why am I not experiencing this grace that I hear about when I read the lives of saints and when I read the Scriptures? Well, this ending of this psalm tells you why that's the case. It says, "They that sow with tears shall reap with rejoicing." And this is talking about a farmer who is going out into his field, and what is he doing? He's planting seeds. He's planting the very same seeds he's hoping to harvest at the end of the harvest. But these are also seeds that he could grind into powder and make for bread. But he has to have enough faith to not go ahead and eat those seeds now, but to plant them. He has to deny himself. And so he goes forth in a certain sense with sorrow, because he's entrusting these seeds to the earth in hope that it's going to bring him a crop that's going to give him a lot more.

0: for. But, you know, there's nothing that's guaranteed. He can only hope to God that it's going to come out that way. And when it comes to the spiritual life, we will reap what we sow. We have to sow in tears. We're told in Scripture that if we sow to the flesh, we're gonna reap the things of the flesh. If we sow to the Spirit, we're gonna reap the things of the Spirit. I once heard of a person who had been Orthodox all of his life make the observation about Pascha. He said, on Pascha, you get what you put into Lent on Pascha. So in other words, if you totally ignored Lent, and then your wife or somebody drags you to church on Pascha, it's just a very late night where people are going around the church singing Christ is risen. And if that's the only time you come to church, you're wondering, why are they always singing Christ is risen and going around the church three times? But it's not anything like the joy that you experience when you really pour yourself into Lent. Because when you pour yourself into Lent, what are you doing? You're sowing the seeds with tears, and you're entering into Lent and giving it everything you have because you recognize that you need to draw closer to God and that you're very far away. And even before we get into Lent, we actually call to mind the Babylonian captivity when we sing "By the Waters of Babylon." There we sat down and we wept when we remembered Zion. So this image of being in captivity and sin is something that we find throughout the services. But we sow these seeds with tears because we hope to reap with joy. And if you actually enter into Lent and you fast seriously, you pray seriously, you attend all the services that you can, and you really pour yourself into it on Pascha, you'll experience a joy you've never experienced before. But that's true of the Christian life in general. We have to sow with tears by regularly doing things like fasting, praying, giving alms, doing good, trying to be like Christ even when we don't feel like it, and choosing to love when we don't feel like it. And that's one thing we have to understand is when Christ tells us to love our enemies, he's not saying that we're ever going to feel warm, fuzzy feelings about people who hate us. But when we love our enemies, what are we doing? We're choosing to act in a loving way towards them. So when we choose to act like a Christian, even when it's difficult, then we can reap with joy. Amen.
1: From the Amphon, sermons from St. Jonah Orthodox Church in Spring, Texas. Father John Whiteford is the priest at St. Jonah's and the author of Sola Scriptura, published by Conciliar Press. 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
1: What's the deal with the legendary, mythic stories of the Orthodox Christian tradition? Join Father Andrew Stephen Damick and Deacon Seraphim Richard Rowland at the Orthodox Legendarium at St. Ignatius Antiochian Orthodox Church in Franklin, Tennessee, July 31st through August 2nd. 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
2: In A Year in the Company of Angels, A Pilgrim on Spruce Island, author Anthony Linderman presents true tales from his long pilgrimage on the wild edge of the monastic world at St. Michael's Skeet in Alaska. 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

0: Welcome to the Spirit of St. Tikhon's, the Ancient Faith radio broadcast from St. Tikhon's Orthodox Theological Seminary in South Canaan, Pennsylvania. St. Tikhon's purpose is the spiritual formation and training of the next generation of missionary priests for service in the fields of North America and beyond. The Spirit of St. Tikhon's aims to give you an audio glimpse into the life of the seminary and monastery. We invite you to come and see. Here is your host, Matushka Liz Gavain.
1: Hello, welcome to the Spirit of St. Tikhon's on Ancient Faith Radio. We are here at St. Tikhon's Orthodox Theological Seminary and Monastery in South Canaan, Pennsylvania. I'm Matushka Liz Gavain. I'm here today with one of our recently graduated seminarians, Father Gabriel Aldridge. He's from the OCA, Diocese of the South, and he's heading out to St. John the Wonder Worker Parish in Atlanta, Georgia soon. Welcome. Thank you for joining us. Please tell us, we're here today to talk about his thesis that he spent the year working on. Please tell us a little bit about your thesis. What's the topic, the title?
2: Sure. Thanks for having me, Liz. The title is Sing the Incarnation Towards the Use of Vernacular Music Languages in North American Parishes.
1: Excellent.
2: And I don't know, I guess a way of summing it up, or at least introducing the main, I guess it's kind of the overall message. There's one particular quote that I'll read. This is from Brother Moses Snyder, who is a monk at an OCA monastery in British Columbia, Holy Transfiguration Hermitage.
1: Okay.
2: And he has arranged and written a pretty much ready-to-use set of Kentakians, Troparians, all the little things that the particularly the movable music and actually the set music that we use in any service. He's taken Gregorian or Western plain chant, as it's often called, Gregorian tones, and set them in a way that they can just plug directly into, you know, Byzantine styled. You know, but by that I'm meaning, you know, all Orthodox services.
1: Right, right.
2: We can plug directly into, you know, the Liturgy of John Chrysostom, the Liturgy of St. Basil. And wow. It's kind of, you know, no additional work needed. So he's kind of a hero in this arena.
1: Amazing.
2: And so what he says is, it is important for a local chant to be nourished, or else we will run the risk of a counter witness. That of presenting Orthodoxy to the world as an Eastern church. It is not so much a matter of developing a Western Orthodox aesthetic for its own sake, as of avoiding the opposite error, seeing the church as culture-specific. For our mission in the West to be effective, we have to present Orthodoxy in its fullness, the one universal truth which always appears both ancient and new, and is equally at home everywhere.
1: That's amazing.
2: I mean, that's kind of the whole point. It's that, you know, this kind of, the idea of doing this thesis came from a paper that I had to write, I guess it was in the second year, I think second semester, second year. This was in Father John Parker and Father Paul Witek's class.
1: Okay.
2: I think this was their combined class, but Father John was talking on specifically on evangelism. And, you know, I wrote a paper about, you know, the things that I felt were standing in the way of Orthodoxy reaching more people.
1: Mm-hmm.
2: And one of the things that that came up was that, you know, there's a type of convert that is always going to be attracted to Orthodoxy simply because it is the opposite of what they grew up with.
1: Mm-hmm.
2: It's
1: right.
2: An exotic, even if they don't use the word Eastern, but it has an exotic flair. It's different, and that's why they want it.
1: Mm-hmm.
2: So that attracts them. And, you know, God will use anything, even if it's a, you know, God can use good and bad motives to,
1: sure.
2: He'll take anything and transform it. So that's obviously not the problem. But, you know, it seemed that so much of that Eastern flair, while it did attract certain people, and I think I was one of those, I just wonder how many more it has repelled. because not because they even have a problem with Eastern culture or have any issue with seeing Russians or Greeks or Eastern Europeans as true Christians, but they look at our churches and they say, oh, what a wonderful community for them. And they never even have the opportunity to encounter the faith because it's so insular and it's so, you know, literally foreign. Mm-hmm. Even if they are doing, you know, doing services in English.
1: Right.
2: I mean, that still is an issue. You can't assume that everywhere. I mean, the OCA is pretty fortunate to have come a long way in that regard.
1: Right.
2: But yeah, the issue again being that we are allowing ourselves to not just simply repel people who, you know, not repel as in I hate them or they hate me, but rather just people will see the church as something that's for someone else.
1: Right.
2: And that's bad. But that is not in any way the worst part of it. The worst part of it, and Brother Moses makes this point in that quote I read, we actually are committing ontological suicide by making the church culture specific, because the church is universal and Christ incarnated locally. When he came to first century Palestine under Roman occupation, he fully embraced the people to which he was sent.
1: Right.
2: And didn't attempt to teach them how another culture is really the best one to adopt.
1: Right.
2: He fully adopted the culture that surrounded him. He was a 100% Palestinian Jew of the first century. And when we come to the United States and basically become Russians, even if we're not, I mean, I don't have a drop of quote unquote Orthodox blood in my veins.
1: Right.
2: And that's true of, particularly in the Diocese of the South, that's true of a great many of the converts. But they all start dressing like Russians. You know, they, and I think they're doing it because they think they're supposed to.
1: Right.
2: Now, and I don't think that, I mean, I don't doubt their motives, but it's feeding into that same problem, is that we're becoming culturally specific, and the church is functionally non-universal. It is functionally an Eastern church, and if it's an Eastern church, then it's not the church, because the church embraces everyone.
1: For everyone, right.
2: And we're, and again, I don't know that it's, I don't really think, well, in fact, I'll say very confidently, it is not a conscious thing that most people are doing. Maybe in some cases, but it's really just something that people come in, don't know any different, assume that, well, onion domes are Orthodox. I have to have an onion dome on my church. Like, no, you don't.
1: Right.
2: Because that's one of the things that will say, that's a church for those people, not for me. And, you know, music is perhaps one of the biggest, if not the biggest, culprits in that whole struggle, because, you know, it's one of the wonderful things about Orthodox worship is that music is such a big part of it.
1: Exactly.
2: You know, all of our services are sung or chanted. Like, you very rarely hear, you know, apart from the sermon, you very rarely hear any just simply spoken languages. And that's, you know, so music, you know, one of the points I make in the thesis is that, you know, music is a language. It's not just secondary to the, you know, use the local written language and then, you know, whatever other music you want, you know. People don't understand that one of the reasons why our services are sung is because our theology is a sung theology. There's certain things that you just don't even understand fully unless you hear it sung. That's something that you find, I quote this and I'm just going to paraphrase it.
1: But please, yes.
2: Even in the Talmud, there's a, you know, it's said that to study the Torah, you must sing it.
1: Wow.
2: And that applies directly to us. And we have taken on that understanding from, you know, from Judaism. You know,
1: right.
2: We are a Hebraic faith. We're not a Greek faith. We're not a Russian faith. This is, you know, ultimately, you know, our faith comes from the, you know, the Hebrew people.
1: Mm-hmm. Carries over.
2: But we're not, but you know, even that having been said, we're not supposed to all become, you know, first century Palestinians or,
1: right,
2: you know, all adopt Jewish culture. That's one thing you have. You do see that with like Messianic Jewish congregations,
1: right,
2: most of which are Gentiles,
1: right,
2: playing dress up. You know, it's cosplay. You know, what, you know, we're trading the incarnation for cosplay.
1: Right. Instead of keeping the essentials the same and then baptizing each culture and making it a part of each culture.
2: Right. Yeah, I think, you know, again, people don't even understand what's happening, because I think, you know, though they think it's cool that we sing everything, I don't think your average person understands exactly why. And they don't see language as, they don't see music as critical to that, to the communication of the faith. That's you know, if you're speaking a non-vernacular or using a non-vernacular musical language, mm-hmm. you're impeding the spread of the gospel, because that's an incredibly important part of actually comprehending theology and encountering God. And when half of that message is foreign, then we are unknowingly hindering the spread of the gospel and also unknowingly stopping people from, we're actually hindering theosis.
1: Wow. That's, yeah, the part about—
2: And that's a bad thing.
1: Right. So when you speak about how essential music is and singing to our worship, to our theology, can you go a little bit more into that as to why exactly is that?
2: Well, that's what I was beginning to get into when I was, you know, that quote from the Talmud. I think that, and there's also, I opted not to go deeply into this into the thesis itself, but I believe it's in The Horse and His Boy.
1: Okay.
2: One of the Chronicles of Narnia.
1: Mm-hmm.
2: It's been a while since I read that, but when you hear of Aslan creating the world,
1: mm-hmm.
2: he sings it into existence. The children hear his creation song. And, you know, C.S. Lewis was drawing from Christianity, mm-hmm. obviously, when he included that aspect in, you know, in the Chronicles.
1: Right, right.
2: And music has been, like, you know, long before any of the, you know, scriptures or prophecies or anything was actually written down,
1: mm-hmm.
2: before written languages even existed, the proto-Christians were singing theology.
1: Mm.
2: There's never been a point at which our theology wasn't sung. There has been a point at which our theology wasn't written.
1: Amazing. Yeah. And I'm thinking back to, you know, the Psalms, which again are songs.
2: Yeah.
1: Wow.
2: And I remember reading, it was a great class. It was Dr. Justin Gohl's class on the Psalms. It was an elective.
1: Okay.
2: And he brought in a lot of stuff that he actually translated himself. It was hot off the presses.
1: Wow.
2: I don't remember if this, now that I say that, I don't remember if actually this was one of those things. Any rate. But I believe it was a quote from St. Basil where he was saying how, and actually St. John Chrysostom says something very similar about how God uses music, mm-hmm. to kind of trick us in a good dad way.
1: Okay. You know,
2: kind of trick you into taking your vitamins, because basically saying that, you know, we're not going to, on our own, digest theology or even, you know, read the scriptures or the Psalms, you know, mm-hmm. you know, but when they're sung, when we, you know, basically he was even saying it, what seemed to me, he was, you know, though he didn't use the word catchy, you mm-hmm. know, it sounded like that's what he was implying, that these melodies, you know, they're earworms, they stick in your head. These were all, you know, and he was clearly referring to very familiar melodies that people will just be singing all the time. And, and that's how God is, you know, uses our, you know, he uses the music to make us think and encounter and, consider things that we wouldn't if we weren't singing it. And yeah. you actually find, it's interesting, the Arians understood this, because one of their most successful tactics in spreading the Arian teaching, which, you know, there was a long period during that whole struggle where there were more, far more Arians than there were Orthodox.
1: Right.
2: And what they used to spread their theology was songs, catchy songs.
1: Oh, wow. I didn't realize that.
2: Yeah. And you know, obviously it worked incredibly well. And we, you know, we do have a sense for that, but it's interesting that even now, at least this is definitely true in the OCA, mm-hmm. you know, or and other churches, that whether they're, you know, like even, you know, I guess it's true of, like, you know, Slavic and Russian specific music. So, you know, even Antiochian churches in the U.S. will use our music. But the Psalms aren't sung anymore. Mm, they're chanted.
1: Right.
2: And that's fine. I mean, it's not, I'm not saying that that's wrong mm-hmm. or bad, but it's just like, but, you know, thinking back to what St. Basil said, we're kind of missing that benefit of, you know, the Psalms, the scriptures and the high theology sticking in our minds, because I don't walk around going la la la la la la la la la la la la la la la la la la la la la la la la la la la la la la la la,
1: right,
2: which is how we chant in this, you know, really staccato, actually, in my opinion, a very not appealing, it's not aesthetically appealing, that shotgun la la la la la la la la la, but
1: it's very specific.
2: But what does stick in my mind are melodies.
1: Right.
2: But melodies that are familiar and melodies that sound like church.
1: Yes.
2: You know, Byzantine chant sounds like church to Greeks, and that's wonderful. Yeah. Russian music sounds like church. You know, the romantic, you know, choral music that we use. It sounds like church to people that grew up in Russia.
1: Right.
2: It doesn't sound like church to people here. It sounds like romantic choral compositions. It sounds like, you know, something that, well, that Rachmaninoff wrote,
1: and then,
2: which is, you know, in certain cases, you know, Rimsky-Korsakov, Rachmaninoff, you know, did actually, you know, write music for the church. But it sounds like their other music that's just meant for listening.
1: Right.
2: So, if our music doesn't sound like church, then it's not going to have any of the effect and benefit that God has intended music to. You know, God has very specific ways in which music functions within the human person.
1: It just activates more parts of your body and soul.
2: Yeah.
1: Yeah.
2: And then, and just think about, you know, your favorite song. Mm-hmm. Like, there's lyrics to songs that I can, you know, I can say the lyric and it's incredibly moving and beautiful. But if you sing it, it just speaks on such a different level.
1: Right.
2: It speaks to so much more of the human person. We're basically, you know, allowing ourselves to become somewhat, you know, in a sense, we're committing the same kind of mistake that sola scriptura, the effects of sola scriptura, you know, end up, for a lot of Protestants, as wonderful as the scriptures are, you know, the services end up being mostly just, you know, it's a sermon mostly.
1: Right.
2: And sermons are wonderful, but there's so much more to true Christian worship. Mm-hmm. And that focus on the scriptures alone ends up really compromising our worship.
1: Right. Compromising the fullness of all that there is.
2: And I think that's what happens when you use music that doesn't sound like church. You are removing an incredibly important aspect of worship. Mm. And though there still may be many wonderful things about the service in question, it's still lacking fullness.
1: That makes sense. So moving toward kind of a vision of having a musical expression that would represent the culture here, what are some of the forms that could take in the future?
2: Well, I think that, you know, I alluded to one earlier, the Gregorian chant that Brother Moses and the Holy Transfiguration Hermitage have put together.
1: Right.
2: It's interesting. I was interviewing Father Adam Roberts, who is a newly Western Orthodox priest.
1: Okay.
2: His parish is in the Houston area.
1: Okay.
2: And he's actually some kind of cousin to me. I think he's actually my wife's cousin.
1: So interesting.
2: I don't know if cousin-in-law is a thing. But, you know, we have some, you know, incredibly loose relation.
1: Amazing.
2: But you know, he's been Orthodox for quite some time. I think he actually was raised Orthodox.
1: Mm-hmm.
2: He's a lifelong Orthodox Christian.
1: Mm-hmm.
2: He was raised Antiochian.
1: Mm-hmm.
2: And he purposefully became Western Rite.
1: Interesting.
2: Because of the issues we're talking about.
1: Wow.
2: Evangelization being one, but also, mm-hmm. you know, much more importantly, it's you know, that Orthodoxy must embrace all the world. And mm-hmm. he wanted to be an active part of making that happen. And at his church, they use pretty much exclusively Gregorian settings.
1: Okay.
2: With an organ.
1: Interesting.
2: All of the, you know, not all, but almost, well, I would say the majority of Western Rite Orthodox communities, and that's including the ones in the Antiochian Archdiocese mm-hmm. and also the ones in Rokor.
1: Mm-hmm.
2: You know, I think it's probably more common with the Antiochians, but they do use organs because that is, again, and I go into that in the thesis about how, you know, the reason that they use the organ is because to Americans of, you know, largely Western European origin, and that's also true of Americans of African origin.
1: Mm-hmm.
2: You hear an organ and it sounds like church.
1: That's true.
2: The organ is like the very definition of sacred.
1: Mm.
2: And so, yeah, that's sort of a, I don't think that's actually a side issue. The idea of adding you know, using instruments in our worship. Although that's, is definitely something that, you know, I was called uncanonical for.
1: I could see how that would be divisive in some ways.
2: Yeah. And I'm not trying to be divisive.
1: Of course.
2: I just feel it's important to consider because it is a part of making sure that our musical language is actually vernacular.
1: Right.
2: And, you know, it's interesting, you know, just briefly, I'll go into that side conversation. There aren't any canons that forbid the use of instruments.
1: Interesting.
2: None. There aren't really all that many canons that talk about music. That probably would come as not a terribly large surprise to most people.
1: Sure.
2: But, you know, the reason why the organ and instruments in general weren't used in the East was because in the early days of the church,
1: mm-hmm.
2: they were so closely associated with pagan life, you know, pagan worship, and you know, the instruments were used in the gladiatorial games,
1: okay,
2: the Circus Maximus, all those, you know, the chariot races. So it had some really, and understandably, at that time, there was some very heavy negative association.
1: Right, time and place, yeah.
2: And but it's interesting that the organ was actually invented by a Greek guy.
1: Really?
2: Whose name I can't remember. I mentioned him briefly in the paper.
1: Okay.
2: But he, you know, it began to be, you know, picked up in culture very quickly and used, like I said, in all throughout the pagan, you know, pagan society.
1: Mm-hmm.
2: And in the Christian Byzantine Empire, it was actually, there was an organ that was in the Hagia Sophia, but it was used for imperial processions. It wasn't used necessarily in the service, but it was for processions. Because it was actually very, very loud. You know, the first organs were actually, they used water. To force the wind through the pipes.
1: Oh, wow.
2: And how the organ was introduced into the West, interestingly enough, was the Byzantine emperors, Christian Byzantine emperors, gifted them to like Pepin the Short and Charlemagne. They came from, you know, we were the ones that introduced them into the West. And in the West, there wasn't this overwhelming association with instruments in pagan worship and pagan culture.
1: Of course.
2: So very quickly, because they thought it was beautiful, they mm-hmm. began using the organ in churches. And And after a while, the organ kind of became the, it was referred to as either the king or queen of instruments, where it, you know, there had been instruments in worship beforehand, but the organ kind of, because it was so beloved.
1: So grand.
2: And so grand, absolutely. It kind of took the place.
1: Okay.
2: And so that's why you have the organ so, you know, almost inextricably intertwined with sacred music in the West. You know, they did, you know, say, there is a Gregorian chant can be done a cappella.
1: Right.
2: And oftentimes, I think most of us think of it as an a cappella art form, but it's not actually. I mean, there's a long history of Gregorian chant having been accompanied by an organ.
1: That's a fascinating history.
2: Yeah.
1: That was great.
2: And it's also interesting that in many Greek parishes in the United States, they use organs.
1: I've noticed that. Yes.
2: And there's a large cathedral in Atlanta, and they have one and use it some. And it varies. Some Greek parishes use it throughout the entire service.
1: Mm-hmm.
2: Some use it only as a way to help people sing along because singing a cappella is very difficult to do well.
1: Mm-hmm.
2: And having an organ backing that can really improve the quality of singing, which is a whole other issue I go into. And this is something that, you know, Benedict Sheehan has commented on.
1: Mm-hmm.
2: And I interviewed throughout the thesis, I interviewed several folks who are active in this quest to bring Western sacred music into the faith. And they all echoed the same thing, that it's interesting how bad the quality of our music has gotten in the United States. And I don't think it's because the music is written poorly. It's actually, you know, it's actually very complex choral music that requires very skilled singers to sing it in the first place, and then to sing it a cappella. So we have an incredibly high bar, and during the time when this music was written, you know, interesting, most people think our music is ancient. It's like it was written in the 1700s and 1800s. In many cases, not even by Orthodox Christians. It was very heavily influenced by, you know, German and Italian music at the time. And which is not, I mean, I don't think I'm not trying to imply that there's something wrong with that.
1: Oh, of course.
2: But it's very difficult because a lot of it was actually intended for performances because the Russian aristocrats would come. There was a time where there was, like, in the middle of the service, there was a choral concert, and that's where you could come and hear music. And so the music was basically created, sung in church, but sung as a concert. So our music became very performance oriented.
1: Okay.
2: And therefore became very difficult to do if you're not a trained musician.
1: Right.
2: So oftentimes when you go to a parish, you know, God bless them, you know, they, a small parish doesn't have, you know, a choir full of trained singers, and music is pretty bad. Not their fault. It's actually the fault of the music itself. It's just, it's a poor musical language. It is not actually serving the purpose of music in the setting in which it finds itself.
1: Right.
2: Whereas other forms of music, such as Gregorian chant, Zomini chant, you know, that's easier to sing for a lot of people.
1: Right.
2: Although it's still difficult because a lot of it's been kind of run through that same choral filter it's, you know, more or less harmonized chant. And yeah, that has the same issues as singing other highly, highly polished choral music. So Byzantine chant kind of went through the same process. This was probably the 10th century where it kind of became more performance oriented. And it became difficult for your average people to sing, because it was virtuosos were required to sing some of this music. So, you know, that's another thing that comes into play when you're considering what music to use in a parish. It's got to not only be local and sound like church, but it's got to be able to be done well.
1: Especially for Orthodoxy, where congregational singing is so important, you want that to be accessible yes, to more parishioners.
2: It is important. And interestingly enough, like when I grew up, you know, I've been at St. John the Wonder Worker. That's the parish I converted in 1995.
1: Wow.
2: So it's a long, long time ago. And it's the only parish I really spent any significant amount of, you know, I certainly visited other parishes, mm-hmm. but it's mostly in the Diocese of the South, and mostly, you know, all of the music I experienced, you know, the services is all at St. John's, and mm-hmm. everyone sings. I come up here, and no one sings.
1: Mm.
2: We have a beautiful choir,
1: mm-hmm.
2: and honestly, I sing in the chamber choir, and mm-hmm. it's difficult enough for us, many of whom are very trained musicians.
1: Right,
2: we don't sing the stuff all that well sometimes.
1: Mm.
2: And because of the mismatch of, you know, musical language to written language, mm-hmm. you know, the melodies that we use are written to be sung in Church Slavonic.
1: Right.
2: And Church Slavonic doesn't really translate well into English. You know, like you can translate it into English, but mm-hmm. the phrasing is different.
1: Doesn't line up.
2: You know, the poetry is lost. And and even like, the stressed and unstressed syllables that you rely upon in English to kind of make sense of what someone is saying, that's all lost. Mm. And it's funny that my son, you know, he's 15, and I assumed that he would, you know, really enjoy the choir, and he does enjoy the choir
1: mm-hmm.
2: in the sense that it's, you know, the music is pretty and it's done well, but he has a very difficult time understanding what we're saying.
1: Mm.
2: And it comes from, you know, this problem of the musical language being mismatched, even if it's done well.
1: Mm-hmm.
2: So you know, using language, you know, I guess it's fair. And Gregorian chant wasn't written for English,
1: mm-hmm.
2: but Latin translates into English much more effectively,
1: more smoothly.
2: You don't lose as much of the poetic quality and it's just easier to, the melodies match up with English much better.
1: I could see that.
2: And then there's also, so Gregorian chant, that's a long way of saying Gregorian chant is one of the things that we can use. And it's already being used well in mm-hmm. Western Rite churches. Another thing that is used in Western Rite churches is Anglican plain chant.
1: Oh, okay.
2: Which was written during the time of the Reformation in England.
1: Okay.
2: And part of the reason why it was written is because of how the music had become so performance-oriented.
1: Mm.
2: They wanted to get the music back in the hands of the people. They wanted people to sing it. It wasn't just purely for democratic purposes, because, you know, the English Reformation wasn't about democracy. But they did want to, you know, and I think that's something that the Orthodox Church shares, is that you want the people to sing.
1: Right.
2: So this music was actually written for the church, for, you know the Anglican services, which are very mm-hmm. similar, particularly the older Anglican services.
1: Sure.
2: Very, very similar to what we do. A lot of the same constituent parts. And so that's a beautiful tradition that's being written, that was written to sing in English and for average people to sing in English, not professional musicians.
1: So it has all the key points.
2: Say it again.
1: All the key points are there.
2: Oh yeah. And mm-hmm. it's, you know, it's tried and true. It works. It's easy to learn. It's written in a way, it's actually very similar to some of our, you know, our non-metrical music, like, you know, the tones that we sing, the troparians mm-hmm. and whatnot too. So it's written to be, basically the text is written in, you know, easily, it's written to be, let me think how to best say this. Mm-hmm. It's the melodies are actually written so that the English will, maybe I should just read what I wrote. I'm trying to remember how I said it.
1: Sure.
2: So one of the things that makes English plain chant so very effective as a sacred musical language is that it offers a beautiful and easily followed method of congregationally singing unmetered sacred texts in English.
1: Mm.
2: It uses simple harmonized melodies, and those melodies match the natural speech rhythm of the words to the notes. And this exponentially improves the intelligibility of sung text.
1: Excellent.
2: That's one of the reasons why the Western Rite uses it, is because it's just so easy to pick up.
1: Right.
2: It's, like I said, written for English. And so it's, you know, so it's even, you know, in a certain sense, has even more advantages than Gregorian chant.
1: Right, right.
2: So it is, I remember when we use English plain chant at my parish. Mm-hmm. My parish uses a mix of many different traditions. We do sing a lot of the same Russian Slavic music that the average OCA church uses, but we use Gregorian chant, English plain chant, what I'll talk about in a minute, sacred harp melodies, and even original compositions. Mm-hmm. So, you know, it's, you know, a bit of an American melting pot in that regard. But when our choir director, the one who introduced us to English plain chant, when he brought it in, it didn't take long at all for, and our musicians aren't really, you know, we St. John's has a good choir, mm-hmm. But not everyone is a super trained musician. And mm-hmm. they were able to, and most of these people hadn't been raised Anglican, so it wasn't familiar music to them in the sense that they had heard it growing up. Mm-hmm. But it was immediately familiar because it's the kind of melody that you think when you hear it, it just sounds like church. So
1: wow.
2: They heard it, liked it, and saw it as appropriate, mm-hmm. and within one rehearsal had learned how to read it. It has its own specific type of notation that allows you to match any of the texts to, you know, to use the melodies over rotating texts.
1: Right.
2: Just like our, you know, troparians are done, you know, in liturgy. So that's, you know, that's a really easy, and you know, both of those can be almost plug and play with, you know, if you can get a hold of some of the music. It's using the same text that we use in many cases in our services, mm-hmm. or you can just match the music to our text.
1: Right.
2: And it's sung, it fits almost without needing any shoehorning.
1: Wow.
2: And then another Western sacred form that I go into in the paper is called sacred harp singing.
1: Okay.
2: Have you ever heard of that?
1: I am not familiar with that.
2: It's often associated nowadays. It's gone through a bit of a resurgence in the last like 20 years. It's become very, very popular, even amongst people that wouldn't consider themselves Christians.
1: Okay.
2: But it was, although it originated in New England, it's now associated largely with like Appalachia and the South.
1: Okay.
2: And similar to what I was explaining about the English plain chant, The reason why it became a thing is because of how bad congregational singing had gotten over here.
1: Okay.
2: in your average congregational Protestant church, people couldn't read music.
1: I'm seeing a theme here.
2: Yeah, and it's just, you know, the music was just terrible. Mm-hmm. And music should be beautiful.
1: Right.
2: And the folks that the guys that wrote the first sacred harp hymnal, it was in 1801. And this is two New Yorkers, William mm-hmm. Little and William Smith, they published their songbook. It was called The Easy Instructor. And they developed a system called shape notes.
1: Okay, I have heard of shape notes, yes.
2: And basically what it is they use just, you know, they use the solfege, fa, sol, la, mi. You know,
1: okay.
2: Do, re, mi, fa, sol, la, ti, do. They use just fa, sol, la, and mi. And they give, they assign a shape to each of those notes.
1: Okay.
2: And so when you see the shapes, and they use a musical staff, but when you see the shapes, you know what note to sing.
1: You don't have to,
2: you can read it easily.
1: Mm-hmm.
2: And you can pick that up within, you know, the singing schools would go around trying to basically help congregations that had awful singing, help them improve. And the reason, and you know, again, one of the culprit was determined is not the people, mm-hmm. it's the music. It's mismatched.
1: Right.
2: So,
1: right.
2: So the sacred harp singing schools began to be popular, and people would, you know, travel around the country and teach congregations how to read shape note singing. And, you know, because people realize, oh wait, I can sing. Mm-hmm. I love singing. that's something that, you know, because of how easy it was to sing and how it kind of transformed the lives of their churches, mm-hmm. the hymns that were written began to take on a very unique musical form. Since they weren't written to be performed, they were written to be sung. Each of the individual parts was written as its own beautiful, you know, part that was enjoyable to sing. You know, it's basically soprano, alto, tenor, bass, but it's not. They call them different things, but it's okay. Four part. And instead of having, you know, in our typical, you know, setup, the soprano has the melody, and mm-hmm. all of the other three parts are supporting.
1: Okay,
2: they sound beautiful when you hear them together. But if you're singing tenor, like I know, like one thing I liked about an all male choir up here was I was actually singing the melody. Mm-hmm. Whereas having grown up in a, you know, well, not grown up, but since being Orthodox at St. John's, I sang tenor. Mm-hmm. And, you know, I would sing the same three notes the entire time.
1: Right.
2: It sounded nice in the all together, but it was not fun to sing.
1: Even more so for the bass and alto.
2: Yeah. I mean, it's all true. Yeah. It's true across the board. Mm-hmm. Whereas in Shape Note or in Sacred Harp, each of the parts was written to be sung and to be enjoyed to be sung. Mm. So the melody, the harmony is just called, it's called, what do they call it? Dispersed harmony. It's a very wide harmony that gives it a very unique sound. It sounds beautiful, but when you hear it, it's definitely not like other choral music.
1: Interesting.
2: And it's funny. One of the guys who was interviewed, I interviewed my good friend, Matt Hinton, who grew up singing Sacred Harp, and he's been one mm-hmm. of the folks responsible for spreading the word mm-hmm. and keeping it alive and actually, you know, growing the tradition. He did a really wonderful documentary called Awake My Soul.
1: Okay.
2: And in it, he interviews, you know, a couple of the guys that in the 70s and 80s were really responsible for keeping it alive. And he describes, you know, and he has a very noticeable Alabama accent. I think it's Alabama, at least. Maybe it's West Georgia.
1: Okay.
2: But he says, if you can hear the person next to you singing, you're not singing loud enough. You know, it's meant to be sung and enjoyed. And actually, the four parts, there's no choir. Mm-hmm. And when you go to a Sacred Harp singing, there's no audience. Mm. The four parts sit in a square, and they all face, you know, they all face as a hollow square, they call it. Everyone's facing inside. So basically, they're singing for each other. Mm. And the whole point, so the best seat in the house is the person who gets up. There's no one conductor. Mm-hmm. Each person wants to, let's sing number whatever. And they'll get up and they'll conduct everyone. Just by keeping the beat. And, but again, the point being is this music is written specifically for church. Mm-hmm. It sounds like church. It's mm-hmm. beautiful. It's easily singable by normal people. And it's experiential.
1: Right.
2: Everything about that is what Orthodox music should be.
1: Right.
2: All three of the traditions that I've discussed are so much more Orthodox than the music that many Orthodox use.
1: Interesting.
2: In the United States.
1: Right. Those reasons.
2: Yeah. It's all about, you know, it's like, it's just like iconography. I asked an iconographer one time, what makes an icon? Mm-hmm. And he says, how it's used. Mm. Is it used well? Is it used well? Is it used prayerfully in the church? It's not like he didn't say, well, if it's Byzantine style mm-hmm. or it's Russian style or it has these specific things about it. I mean, mm-hmm. even though, yes, when you paint an icon, there are specific things that you include.
1: Of course.
2: But that wasn't what was important to him. Is how is this used? Mm-hmm. And like you find, you know, icons, merch streaming icons that are all different styles. Like even there's a lot of people that don't like the what they consider Catholic influenced Russian style, but there's a lot of icons in that style that are merch streaming.
1: That's true. So and God then is using prints, them. Reprints of icons as well.
2: Yeah, it's not even about egg tempera. Mm-hmm. You can have, you know, just a regular print, really any image mm-hmm. God can use. But again, the point is it being used well? Mm-hmm. It's an icon, it's canonical because it's being used well. Mm. That has to apply to music. It's canonical if it's used well. So something could be used well in one area, mm-hmm. but not in another.
1: Right.
2: It's not about the form itself. It's about its use. So, you know, none of this is to disparage to say we should get rid of all Eastern music. That's the same error as what we're unintentionally doing in the church presently, singing mm-hmm. only Eastern music. But it's basically, we have to use music that is used well locally, that is to that local congregation, that local incarnation of the body of Christ, that it, that it's sacred to them, and that it performs the function that music is supposed to perform within our holy services. Liturgical music has to serve the liturgy.
1: Right. That's amazing. You just brought us full circle. That's to the first quote that you read at the very beginning. That's amazing. Are there any final words that you would like to add either about your thesis topic or even about your time here at St. Tikhon's?
2: Yeah. Well, I guess, you know, we've actually covered a good deal of it. You know, I do mention, in addition to, you know, the traditions that I consider these to be opportunities. And so, you know, the three I've discussed so far, I also discuss another, which is called Tonus Americanus. And this comes from, actually specifically, what's his name? I'm looking for it real quick. Here he goes. So Tonus Americanus, it's kind of an umbrella term that includes all new musical compositions being done in North America, even though it may heavily draw upon existing Western liturgical music traditions, it would be more properly considered original. And the phrase itself, it actually comes from the work of Father Martin and the monks of the All Merciful Savior Monastery on Vashon Island in Washington.
1: Okay.
2: Their scores will often have the hallmark designation Tonus Americanus, where one would expect to see a composer's name. So basically, they're writing music and just saying this is an American tone.
1: Wow.
2: And so that's become kind of a way of saying people that are producing new original music. Benedict Sheehan, our own beloved Benedict Sheehan, is a wonderful example of this, you know, subsection of you know, Western sacred music. Another Nazo Zakak, I hope I'm saying that right. He's a Lebanese American, and you know, he's producing, you know, music that he considers American Orthodox. There's a guy named another composer. His name is Kurt Sander. He said that he was commenting on Zakak's work. He called it neither traditional nor contemporary, and yet neither is it somewhere in between. Instead, it lies somewhere completely outside of these two polarities. And for an Orthodox composer, perhaps this is the best place to be.
1: Amazing.
2: So his work, I would encourage you to check out. He has a site. I mean, his name is spelled Nazo Zakak, but he has sheet music that you can download.
1: Oh, okay.
2: And he also has performances. You can hear, he has audio samples and sheet music. So he's basically writing this stuff, hoping that people will pick it up and use it.
1: That's
2: and
1: great.
2: And you will find it in parishes more and more nowadays. Monk Martin and the Brotherhood of All Merciful Savior, they're doing the same work, and they offer sheet music. They have a site as well where you can get sheet music and
1: online
2: audio samples. And then, the final tradition that I went into is black spirituals and gospel.
1: Of course.
2: Father Adam Roberts, in his interview, he said that he was trained in music. He said, if you go to school in music, one thing you'll learn is that the basis of almost all Western music is either Gregorian chant or gospel.
1: That's about right.
2: That's why those traditions immediately sound like church to people who don't go to church,
1: Right, right.
2: So, there's so many, an alumnus sent me an MP3 of a gospel choir. And I don't know when it came from, whether it was contemporary or older. I think it was older, but they were basically praying litanies, and they were saying, "Lord, have mercy."

0: gosh, I believe it's in Kansas. She's very involved with the St. Moses the Black Brotherhood.
1: Okay.
0: And they are doing a lot to, you know, produce music that comes from the gospel and Black, you know, Black spiritual tradition.
1: Wonderful.
0: That can be used in Orthodox services. And she's even doing not simply musical composition, but even composing new texts, new octavists, new things. She has a well-known author, I believe it was her that did this. It's an octavist for racial reconciliation.
1: Amazing.
0: And that we say that a lot at St. John's. We'll even go over it. You know, we're actually in the inner city, and on Martin Luther King Day, we'll go over into the park that's right next door and say that octavist, you know, have a public saying of the octavist.
1: That's great.
0: And people come up and listen because A, they understand it. It's English, but it's also not translated English. It's English. It's written
1: in English,
0: poetically English. And, you know, we'll use, you know, melodies that are English. It's amazing that when you speak someone's language, even if they're not looking for the truth, they'll encounter it and they'll take it in.
1: Right.
0: But so often we're actually not speaking the language. We honor people like Saint Innocent who is a wonderful example of, you know, he came to the natives of Alaska and learned their culture and wrote a language for them.
1: Right.
0: And, you know, so that heritage is an incredibly important part of Orthodox spirituality. It's just that we're forgetting about it.
1: Right. Right.
0: Not intentionally. But we're trading something precious. We're trading in preserving culture. You know, in immigrant communities, preserving culture, which is a fine thing to do.
1: Of course.
0: Unfortunately, it's being traded for. We're doing a good job at preserving culture. We're not doing a good job at reaching out to the culture that we're in.
1: That makes sense.
0: We're trading incarnation for cultural preservation. And that's a really bad trade, even though both are good things.
1: Right. You need to bridge that gap. Yeah.
0: Yeah. And it's, you know, that's going to, you know, one thing that, you know, how I ended the paper was there's a incredible, I would highly recommend reading any of his work. His name is Ivan Moody, Father Ivan Moody.
1: Okay.
0: And he wrote an essay very much, you know, he's basically talking about liturgical art and he's making these same, you know, he's basically saying the same thing about art in the church.
1: Oh, wow.
0: And he says that, you know, you have to be really careful that, you know, God is using even what you consider to be bad liturgical art. Because even if it's something that ultimately spurs a reaction and that reaction creates something else beautiful, even what you consider to be bad is being used for good. That's what God does.
1: Right.
0: So we have to be really careful about coming in with a sledgehammer.
1: Of course.
0: And we have to recognize that, you know, the issues involved in this are very complex, particularly for communities that are, you know, that are immigrant based communities.
1: Right. Right.
0: This is using non-Russian music to them will seem like abandoning the faith. And, you know, you can't come in and say, you're wrong. You have to be gentle and know that this will be a longer process. One has to be patient. And, you know, we're not trying to destroy what we consider to be bad liturgical art.
1: Of course.
0: But rather just making sure that we're using the best tool for the job at hand on this continent.
1: Right.
0: But that's going to be a longer process and a lot of patience and compassion is going to be required for that work to actually be successful.
1: That's beautiful. I think that's the perfect place to wrap up, actually. That's being sensitive to everyone involved and just working toward a future that encompasses everyone. Perfect. Well, thank you. Thank you so much for joining.

0: us and taking the time today to talk about your thesis.
1: Pleasure.
0: This has been The Spirit of St. Tikhons with Father Gabriel Aldridge and Matushka Liz-Gavain. Thank you again.
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0: Welcome to Made to Be a Kingdom. Father Harry Linsenbigler and Father Anthony Perkins present, describe, and demonstrate how the terms royal priesthood and priestly kingdom are not simply general niceties, but rather are specific directives from the Lord through his apostles to the church. Together, they describe the specific roles of the faithful, from layperson to bishop, of the royal and priestly duties we are called to fulfill. Here now are Father Harry and Father Anthony.
1: Greetings, everyone. Welcome to Made to Be a Kingdom, how God forms us as his sacred royal family. I'm Father Harry Linsenbigler. Father Anthony is not with us today, but will be next time, God willing. And so we're going to continue our talk about church growth and health and what it means that the church is the body of Christ and therefore a body, and why this is so important for us to understand. The body of Christ is a body, and we should respect it as such and participate in it as such. And this is a crucial aspect of the church as we're going into Christmas, where Christ is revealed bodily, right, in the Nativity as he is brought forth into the world. We should especially be thinking of these things. By the way, if you wish also to learn more about different aspects of this in a deeper way, especially with Christmas coming up, don't forget about my three books on the church as the body of Christ. Christ's Amazing Church, A Journey in Orthodox Ecclesiology, In Every Church, How the Body of Christ Manifests Locally. And the third one is The Conciliar Church and the Theology of Councils. All of them talk in more depth about what I will, we are talking about in these two episodes. And so therefore, please check them out at Amazon.com. They can all be bought at, and if you benefit from them, please give them 5 stars. Also, if you like this program, please give it 5 stars, rate it 5 stars in whatever podcast forum that you listen to it. And so going back to our topic, the body of Christ is a body. We should respect it as such and participate in it as such. What does this have to do with church growth and health? Well, it has lots to do. Last time we reviewed 1 Corinthians chapter 12, but today we're going to look at Romans chapter 12. And so we have Romans chapter 12, verse 1. And by the way, it's not coincidental that it's identified as a body. It's rather indicative of what we need to be. Right? That's so for church health and growth. And again, if not growth by numbers, sometimes there just isn't growth by numbers, but growth in terms of spiritual growth, very important. So here we go. Romans chapter 12. We're definitely going to learn a lot about both in this chapter. I beseech you, therefore, brethren, by the mercies of God, that you present your bodies a living sacrifice, holy, acceptable to God, which is your reasonable service. And do not be conformed to this world, but be transformed by the renewing of your mind, that you may prove what is good and acceptable in the perfect will of God. For I say, through the grace given to me, to everyone who's among you, not to think of yourself more highly than he ought to think, but to think soberly, as God has dealt to each one a measure of faith. For as we have many members in one body, here we go, but all members do not have the same function, so we being many are one body in Christ and individually members of one another. This is part of the key of understanding what we as the church are. We're not just members of Christ once we become members of his body, but we're members one of another. So, being members of one another, having them gifts differing according to grace, according to the grace that is given to us, let us use them. If prophecy, let us prophesy in proportion to our faith. Or ministry, let us use it in our ministering. He who teaches in teaching, he who exhorts in exhortation, he who gives with liberality, he who leads with diligence, he who shows mercy, let him do so with cheerfulness. Okay, So here we go. We have these different functions, different members of one another, but then we have these groupings, right? And in the body, we call these bodily systems, right? And we'll get back to that in a minute. But it's important with all sort of modern churches looking at programs, adding more programs to their church. We don't need more programs, folks. We need healthy systems within the body of Christ manifest locally. So we'll let's get a little more teaching here from St. Paul, and then we'll go into that. Let love be without hypocrisy. Abhor what is evil. Cling to what is good. This is one of my favorite passages. In fact, I bought a large banner with it as a theme for us as a parish this year. Abhor what is evil. Cling to what is good. But our love needs to be without hypocrisy, right? Be kindly affectionate to one another with brotherly love. In honor, giving preference to one another, not lagging in diligence, fervent in spirit, serving the Lord, rejoicing in hope, patient in tribulation, continuing steadfastly in prayer, distribute to the needs of the saints, distributing to the needs of the saints, giving given to hospitality. Okay, so I want to go back into this. Let us love without hypocrisy. You know, so part of that is that we are to not selectively love others. We're to treat them. We're to, first of all, love ourselves, right? Love one another, love your neighbor as yourself. We're to love ourselves as God loves us, right? As the image of God, to keep pure, not to satisfy sinful whims, right? And so we can't accept ourselves from standards that we impose on others. So our love does have to be without hypocrisy. We are to abhor what is evil and to cling to what is good. And we are to be kindly affectionate to one another with brotherly love. In honor, giving preference to one another. This is so important that we are to, that's part of being humble, right? That's part of the virtue of humility. Is yielding to one another, right? Not lagging in diligence, right? Fervent in spirit, serving the Lord, rejoicing in hope, patient in tribulation. We didn't have as much of this as we could have perhaps over the last few years, where we were in some cases locked out of our church, and in many places by law, excluded from, sometimes in some places in the world, even going out of our house, right? And so patient in tribulation, and we need to pray more for that patience, and not just to pray for it, but once God gives it, to exercise it, right? God's already actually given us all the seeds of these. We just have to enact them. We have to enact them. And how do we do that? Well, continuing steadfast in prayer, steadfastly in prayer definitely helps. That's what we're to do. Distributing to the needs of the saints, right? As I mentioned before, Thanksgiving, make sure none of your brothers and sisters is left without somewhere to go on Thanksgiving. Same thing coming up with Christmas and frankly any other time. Given to hospitality. So, and then of course, St. Paul says, bless those who bless you, bless and do not curse, in which he is repeating our Lord's well-known precept from the Gospels, to love even our enemies, right? And if we're again looking at love not as a feeling, but as doing good to another for their benefit, right? For their benefit, regardless of how you feel. Doing it for their benefit, regardless of your particular emotions, but from the heart. Remember, from the heart does not mean from the emotions, not the same thing. From the heart means you'll do it wholeheartedly, not half-heartedly doing it, even if you don't particularly care for them or like them. Be of the same mind towards one another, right? We have the mind of Christ, as we know from another place. Do not set your mind on high things, but associate with the humble. So it's talking about the high things of the world, right? Of riches and glamour and fame and glory. Not that we don't want to set our mind on high things, but we're to associate with the humble. And we're not to be wise in our own opinion. We need delivered from the captivity, the imprisonment of our own reasonings. And we need to help each other in doing so, right? So we're to repay no one evil for evil. We're to have regard for good things in the sight of all men. If it is possible, as much depends on you, live peaceably with all men. All men there meaning with all people, right? Middle English for all humans. We could also say all humans, right? But with all people. So this is very important. We're not to exact revenge on people. Vengeance is mine, I will repay, says the Lord, right? We're not to repay people evil for evil. When we have to cut people off, for example, from, as it were, tough love, so we're not enabling them, that's not supposed to be out of anger towards them or out of disdain for them, but the opposite, out of love. It should be hard, and it should be an open door if they repent, right? They stop taking their drugs and doing destructive behavior towards those that they come into contact with, and so on. But have regard for good things in the sight of all people, right? Have regard for good things in the sight of all people. This is one thing that we are, you know, Christ says we're not to make a super big display of ourselves on doing many things, like with fasting, right? With almsgiving, with prayer. We're not to stand on the high street corner showing ourselves to be more prayerful than all people, right? We are to pray in public, but we're not to be a spectacle. But we are to have regard for good things in the sight of all people. And if it is possible, as much depends on you, as much depends on us, live peaceably with all people, right? So that means that even if you have to, again, let tough love be love, right? And so let it be, and if you have to, you and another person have to stop even speaking to one another, perhaps for a time, let even that be as much as possible from you. Have a departure in peace, right? And again, let the door be open for repentance. Both ways, right? If you realize that you may have a part in whatever falling out there is. Beloved, do not avenge yourselves, but rather give a place to wrath, for it is written, vengeance is mine, I will repay, says the Lord. Therefore, if your enemy is hungry, feed him. If he is thirsty, give him drink, for in doing so you will heap coals of fire on his head. Do not be overcome by evil, but overcome evil with good. So this is together as a body, as systems in a body, that we're to do that, and also as individual members, as individual organs, as it were, of that body. And so how are we to love our enemy? Well, if he's hungry, feed him. If he's thirsty, give him drink. Right? And so we are to overcome evil with good. And again, this is as a parish, but as individuals. So as a parish, how do we do that? Well, realizing we're a body, realizing we're members of that body, but realizing that as members of a body, we're supposed to be part of systems within that body. So as a church grows, it needs formulated into groups or systems, because that is what a body has and how it works. Different bodily members, the hand, the heart, the eye, blood vessels, etc., and distinct bodily systems. Actually, even small churches should do this, because that is how a body is, right? So every parish has a parish council, for example. The parish council is simply the ministry of administration, which is mentioned right in Scripture. So if you're a member of the parish council, you're a member of the administrative system of the body of Christ manifest locally. That bodily ministry fulfills, of course, the role of administration within the church. But a church should certainly have other systems, right? If we just had one system in our body, we would be no longer living. So we heard about that in Romans. We heard about that also in 1 Corinthians 12 from last week. Many people think that programs are the answer, right? Programs. Add more programs. But a body does not need programs to live and thrive. It does not need more programs, but it does need systems that are alive, working, and healthy, right? And by programs, you understand what I'm saying is sort of added extra things to do, imposed on the community to try and get it kicking, rather than having stuff flow naturally from well-working systems. There's a difference. Okay. So we don't need programs. We need systems, and healthy systems like the human body has. So the human body has many systems, right? It has, for example, a system of organs, right? Groups of organs that work together to perform one or more functions in the body. We have the musculoskeletal system. That gives us posture, gives us motion, like locomotion, right? Mechanical support, sturdiness, resilience, things like this. It gives to the body. We need that in the church. We need people who work together for exactly that, mechanical support, posture, sturdiness, and resilience within the body. Cardiovascular system, transportation of oxygen, nutrients, and hormones throughout the body, and elimination of cellular metabolic waste. And we know the heart's at the center of that, but the heart's not the only part of that system, right? We have arteries, arteries is clean blood going out with oxygen. We have veins though too, which is uses as it were the spent fuel coming back, and to gain more oxygen. The respiratory system, of course, is the intake of oxygen. So that's you can't. Get oxygen to the rest of the body if you don't take it in. So it's the exchange, the respiratory system is the exchange of oxygen and carbon dioxide between the body and air, and also acid-base balance regulation, right, is also part of the respiratory system's job. And phonation, talking, communicating vocally, right? So are you perhaps called to be part of the respiratory system of your parish, to intake, as it were, fresh air, or to communicate vocally, right? Some are good at communicating by letters, so they do perhaps part of the monthly bulletin or things like this. But some are good with, you know, vocal communications. The nervous system is another system within the body. Initiation and regulation of vital body functions, sensation and body movements, bodily movements. It says body movements, but I think it probably means bodily movements. I don't know. So the initiation and regulation, the nervous system is the initiation and regulation of vital body functions, sensation, and body movements. So without our nervous system, as we know, we would be, you know, well, let's say not without it, but without it working properly, we would be paralyzed either completely, nearly completely, I guess we should say, or partially, right? When someone after a stroke gets paralyzed in part of the body, when the nervous system no longer is operating properly. So that can happen in parishes too. Are you called to be part of the nervous system of your parish? Are you there to make sure that the body is able to function and move and have sensation of what it's experiencing, right? Maybe you are particularly, your personality is called to let the parish know, hey, did you guys notice that this is happening, right? Then you're part of the parish's nervous system. You know, maybe, so we need to do something about this, right? Because this is what's happening. So it's like, you know, if the parish has its hand on the burner, you know, the nervous system's what tells you to take it off before the hand gets totally burnt and no longer can function, right? So move that hand. Did you notice the burner got hot? Move the hand. All right, the digestive system, mechanical and chemical degradation of food, with the purpose of absorbing into the body and using it as energy, okay? So yes, even the body of Christ has a digestive system, right? When what we take in, so we have people who do the trash. Physically, right? So this can be applied spiritually, but physically, we need people to take out the trash, right? After church, there's a massive amount, and in both the temple, you know, and the hall, right? We have people part of the digestive system who move the spent coal just from the sensor to the kettle after it burns down, and the ashes to remove them. And again, the big bags of trash. I'm part, you know, my family's part of the digestive system there, of the physical digestive system of the church, because we bring down the trash cans every week for them. And then we bring the trash cans back up every week for the trash to be physically taken out. Without this, see, and this is what St. Paul said, there's no one of these that's, you know, as it was greater than another or more distinguished. We're not to put our high minds on the distinguished stuff, but on the humble things. I'm not too big to be part of the digestive system. But another thing is, if a church is taking in, let's say, people who are doing unhealthy things for the parish, say things, maybe you're called to help them, spiritually guide them of, you know, we're not really not supposed to be doing that. You know, we really shouldn't be showing off those parts of our bodies in church. We really should not be wearing heavy metal t-shirts with a pentagram to church. Right? Things of this nature, things that are, you may be called to help do, and you would be part of the digestive system too, in that case. And again, we sometimes have to be careful, which is why St. Paul was particular to be kindly affectionate to one another, honoring and giving preference to one another, right? So that means when we have to be firm with someone, we have to be nice. You know, there's a Patrick Swayze movie where he's teaching bouncers how to be bouncers, right? And they thought he was crazy. And what he said of how he wants it done, he said, you know, be tough, but be nice. Be firm, but be nice. This sometimes is hard for us because we get escalated, but if we can keep that under control, we do a massive amount. And yes, even if the person walks out and they're flaming mad, they'll remember that you're firm but calm, right? And perhaps come to their senses. All right, urinary system, filtration of blood and eliminating unnecessary compounds and waste by producing and excreting urine. Okay, so how would this tie into the body? Well, again, as anybody does, we eat things, right? As a parish, we're eating things constantly. We're eating spiritual stuff throughout the week, maybe terrible news, right? News that's totally negative, and it's not even telling us about all the good stuff that's happening in the world, all the people who are doing wonderful things. And we may not even know about a lot of the good things that are going on inside the church. So what do we need to do? We need to filter out the bad, unnecessary compounds. And the way we do that is, and perhaps you are one of these people, is by that you have the gift of being able to talk to people and get their mind out of the negative with toxic thinking, and excrete that out of them so that they can receive truly and live the good news, the gospel of Christ. The endocrine system produces hormones in order to regulate a wide variety of bodily functions, right? And just massive amounts of things done by the endocrine system, right? Including, you know, sugar levels and things of this nature. So balance. So maybe you're called to be more of a person of a balance. And you may do this with being functioning within one of these other systems too. And as part of one of these other systems. But you may be the member on the parish council that's able to balance, to set balance within things that, in things that are not essential matters of faith. You know, do we paint the walls red? No, we paint them blue. You know, and it's like a scene out of Sleeping Beauty with two of the fairy godmothers. Pink, blue, right? Back and forth. And someone's able to come in and say, calm that down and diffuse it. And maybe you're one of those people who does it. And not just in the parish council, but in any of these other church functions and systems. Okay, lymphatic system, draining of excess tissue fluid, immune defense of the body. Here's another thing, is some of us are called to watch out for wolves, right? So the church does have to watch out for wolves in the midst of sheep. And perhaps we are one of those who are called to that particular thing. Maybe to bring certain things to the attention of the priest, or certain things to the attention of the council, or that sort of things. But immune defense of the body, of something to defend the body against something that would attack it or disease it or poison its mind. Someone who's poisoning against one another, like, you know, we're told in the book of Revelation that churches are condemned to tolerate Jezebel, right? A divisive person who is encouraging sin and maybe encouraging even, shall we say, causing strife and people to be divided. Oh, does so-and-so really do this? Does so-and-so really think that and causing trouble in and amongst the members to gain some sort of control? And we need people who watch out for that and also who have, we also need people who maybe be able to see that better, but others who may be able to deal with that better, right? So we all need each other. Reproductive system. Production of reproductive cells and contribution towards the reproduction process. We need new members. That's right. And we need sponsors. We need godparents. We need people who are going to embrace new families and new members into the body, who'll take them. They spot them. They fill in the blanks, right? The priest teaches them the faith, but they have a lot of different questions, and this person takes them in. And that may be, you may be called to be just part of the reproductive system of the church, to bring in, baptize, or chrismate new members, bring them into the fullness of the church, let them see the beauty of it, and help fill in some of the little blanks that might not be filled in necessarily in classes or in church and in their sermons and so on. Integumentary system is the physical protection of the surface of the body, sensory reception, vitamin synthesis, etc. Okay, so this would be physical building. We need to take care of the physical building maintenance. We need renewal. We need, we can't meet in church with a leaky roof and bad wiring that could cause a fire at any time. We need people who are there to take care of all those things. If the lawn is 5 feet tall, we can't get into church, right? And so these are people who take care of the physical protection of the body surface, right? Of the grounds, right? The church is, we call the church building and the church grounds church, because we are the church and it belongs to us, but it is also part of our family system. And so this is very important. All the people who do this, things, new paint jobs, renovations that needed, just amazing work there. And you may be called to that system, right? Because you have particular talents and, with regard to that and are able to do it. Also, rewinding back to the church's respiratory system, some obvious parts of the church respiratory system are the singers, those who lead the singing and those who do readings and those who do other responses. And another aspect also, going back to the reproductive system, which would be to have catechists, right? Other catechists in the church beside the priest. In the ancient church, the priest led the catechists and helped spiritually develop catechumens, but did not otherwise lead the catechetical learning directly, right? That the catechists were meant to be a distinct mode of service, and they were there to discuss what the services meant, etc., with the catechists, right? The priest was up serving, but they were there in church with them. And the dismissal of catechumens would actually guide them out for study, and so forth. So this is important things to keep in mind. So I want everyone to think about what they are called to be at this time. What system are you called to be a part of in the church? And again, unlike the body, you may be called to different functions at different times, right? So unlike in the human body where A finger is a finger forever. You may be called to different callings at different times. So this is, again, one where this is a metaphor of functionality, you know. And so in order to be a healthy church, though, we have to stop running like a local chapter of Rotary International and start running like a body. You know, we see a lot of things of stop running like a small church, right? But what we really mean by that is we need to start running like a body. A body has systems, even if it's a small one, and we have to stop running just like an organization, and start running like an organism. The organism that we are, the Lord's body, the fullness of Him who fills all in all, locally placed. This means that we have to operate not just vertically, which is what a lot of churches do, but also horizontally. Now, what do I mean by that? Well, the church is not just a vertical organism, but a brotherhood. It is a family of people who are made brothers and sisters by sharing the same flesh and blood of Christ sacramentally. Too many people focus their orthodoxy on their relationship with the priest or their spiritual father. But this is way too one-dimensional, and this fails to recognize the all-important aspect of developing spiritual brotherhood and sisterhood, which is needed just as much, right? Now in a healthy family, some things, you know, the whole family does together, and liturgy and the liturgical services are first and foremost here in the church. But also sometimes just siblings or groups of siblings do things, right? In a healthy family, on a farm, you know, during work time, some of them pick the crops, you know, some of them were milking, some of the siblings were cleaning vessels, others were making cheese from the milk, etc., right? Dad and mom led and coordinated and gave the overall structure and guidelines and rules, but they weren't out in each of these places at all times, which is impossible anyway. Likewise, though even in leisure, sometimes it is good for brothers to go out and do some things together, sisters to go out and do things together, without mom and dad there, and for mom and dad, frankly, to also do other things, where they are doing things for recharging and rejuvenating their relationship and themselves for the further ministry that they have within the family. So the same thing goes for the church, right? The priest, and the priest's wife, it is not good for them to be involved directly in everything, because otherwise the horizontal relationship of brotherhood within the church cannot properly develop. The same thing with a body. If you're putting pictures on the wall, you don't want the head directly involved, right? You may want the mind involved, but the mind is Christ, who has already given us guidelines, with the priest as the conveyor and holder of these things. But you don't want the head directly involved. And so what do I mean by that? Well, let's try to imagine ourselves. We're trying to put up a picture on the wall. And each one of the fingers and the palm of the hand all have only no contact. They're only comfortable with contact directly with the priest. So let's say that the priest is ahead, you know, in this metaphor. So in order to even pick up the hammer, the head would need to bow down to the ground to where the hammer is. And then because these fingers and this palm haven't learned to work together, they all want to bring the hammer up to the head, right? But they're all just not even together, but just clinging to the head individually with the hammer. And then what are you going to do now? You can't put the picture up. You can't hammer to the wall with this ridiculous image of a hammer being held up to the head by an open-handed hand, pressing up against the head and with the hammer in between. You can't hammer the picture on the wall, right? The fingers need to work together with the palm, grip the handle, and stay at that point nowhere near the head, because otherwise the head could get damaged, right? And then they put the picture up on the wall by properly functioning together, by having contact and cooperation with one another. And the same thing needs to happen in church. So I hope that you have all benefited from this talk. And we're approaching Christmas, so the Nativity, whether your old calendar or new calendar, as we focus on how the body of Christ came out into the world for the salvation of the world at the time of the Nativity, so also function out how you were engrafted into that person, into the flesh and blood of that Savior of the world who came in there, and that we may all properly function and prosperously function to his goodwill, to the benefit of each other and of all mankind. God bless you and keep you. Until then, Godspeed, and thank God.
0: Made to be a Kingdom. Father Harry Linsenbigler is canonist for the Ukrainian Orthodox Church of the USA, professor of canon law and dogmatics at St. Sophia Seminary, and board member of the Orthodox Christian Education Commission. While Father Anthony Perkins is a professor at St. Sophia Seminary, a mission priest, a social scientist, and the host of the Good Guys Wear Black podcast on AFR. 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
2: This is a lamp for today, understanding the Old Testament with Jesus and the Apostles. 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Here's Dr. Humphrey.
3: Light from the Psalter, Episode 13, Showing Wonders to the Dead. In the last episode, when we were supposed to be pursuing the Psalms of Orthros, we made an unwarranted detour into a psalm of praise, that is, Psalm 86 or 87, due to my own mistaking of the numbering of the psalms, which differ between Greek and Hebrew text. In fact, the six psalms recited during Orthros are heavily penitentiary and accompanied by intercessions and petitions for forgiveness for the whole congregation. I hope that my error will have given us a little respite from the heavy atmosphere of Orthros, but now it's time to return to the business, the actual business, of Sunday, early morning, our contrition before God. We turn to the real fourth psalm recited among the six, that is Psalm 87, 88 in the Masoretic text, in which we re-enter the darkness of the human condition. Here it is. O Lord God of my salvation, I have cried day and night before thee. Let my prayer come before thee. Incline thine ear unto my cry, for my soul is full of troubles, and my life draweth near unto the grave. I am counted with them that go down into the pit. I am as a man that hath no strength, like one forsaken among the dead, like the slain that lie in the grave, whom thou rememberest no more, and they are cut off from thy hand. Thou hast laid me in the lowest pit in darkness, in the deeps. Thy wrath lieth hard upon me, and thou hast afflicted me with all thy waves. Thou hast put away mine acquaintance far from me. Thou hast made me an abomination unto them. I am shut up, and I cannot come forth. Mine eye mourneth by reason of affliction. Lord, I have called daily upon thee. I have stretched out my hands to thee. Wilt thou show wonders to the dead? Shall the dead arise and praise thee? Shall thy loving kindness be declared in the grave, or thy faithfulness in destruction? Shall thy wonders be known in the dark, and thy righteousness in the land of forgetfulness? But unto thee I have cried, O Lord, and in the morning shall my prayer come before thee. Wherefore, O Lord, dost thou cast off my soul? Why hidest thou thy face from me? I am afflicted and ready to die from my youth up. Indeed, having been exalted, I was humbled and brought to distress. Thy fierce wrath goeth over me. Thy terrors have cut me off. They came round about me daily like water. They compassed me about together. lover and friend hast thou put far from me and mine acquaintances because of my misery. The psalm presents to us a major paradox. The speaker is both isolated, cut off by God from lover and friend, and even seemingly by the Lord himself, who hides his face. Yet the speaker prays as though God is listening, mourning his plight, and stretching out his hands in petition. In the first stanza, the petitioner describes his persistent and ongoing prayer. In the second, he continues to mourn, asking rhetorical questions concerning the status of the dead and ending on a dark note of solitude. Lover, friend, and even acquaintance have been taken away from him. The prayer is alone with God, a man without any human support under the deep waters of chaos. The heaviness of this psalm is remarkable, and yet it does give us this encouragement that in prayer, utter realism is acceptable to the Lord, who knows our darkest situation. No Christian can pray this psalm without recalling immediately the unfathomable sufferings of Christ, who went into the pit for us and was considered forsaken among the dead for our sake. Psalm 87, 88 indeed breathes the air of Holy Thursday through Saturday, recalling also the more mysterious passages of the epistles in which we hear of how Christ became accursed for our redemption, Galatians 3, 13, and how the Father made the one who knew no sin to become sin for us that we might become like him, 2 Corinthians 5, 21. The psalm traces the downward plunge into curse, sin-bearing, and death, while only hinting at the upward rise to salvation and theosis. Here we see the constant mediation and bearing of our sufferings that characterize Jesus' entire life, crying day and night, full of sorrow, as the prophet Isaiah foretold in Isaiah 53, a man who has taken on vulnerability, one whose life was directed towards death, one laid in the pit, one seen as an abomination by others. We may be reminded of Jesus' response in John's Gospel to the coming of Gentiles who sought him as he approached that fateful last Passover week. Here is the passage in John. Now among those who went up to worship at the feast were some Greeks. So these came to Philip, who was from Bethsaida in Galilee, and they asked him, "Sir, we wish to see Jesus." Philip went and told Andrew. Andrew and Philip went and told Jesus, and Jesus answered them, "The hour has come for the Son of Man to be glorified. Truly, truly, I say to you, unless a grain of wheat falls into the earth and dies, it remains alone. But if it dies, it bears much fruit. Whoever loves his life loses it, and whoever hates his life in this world will keep it for eternal life. If anyone serves me, he must follow me, and where I am, there will my servant be also. If anyone serves me, the Father will honor him. Now is my soul troubled, and what shall I say? Father, save me from this hour. But for this purpose I have come to this hour. Father, glorify your name." Then a voice came from heaven, "I have glorified it, and I will glorify it again." The crowd that stood there and heard it said that it thundered. Others said, "An angel has spoken to him." Jesus answered, "This voice has come for your sake, not mine. Now is the judgment of this world. Now will the ruler of this world be cast out. And I, when I am lifted up from the earth, will draw all people to myself. The light is among you for a little while longer. Walk while you have the light, lest darkness overtake you. The one who walks in the darkness does not know where he is going. While you have the light, believe in the light, that you may become sons of light." That's from John 12, verses 20 to 36. What a strange response our Lord gives to the phenomenon of Gentiles seeking him out. Why not simply be glad that his name is coming to be known among the Gentiles? Why think immediately of the dark time into which he must enter? Jesus himself gives the answer. Unless a grain of wheat falls into the earth, it remains alone. This is the same dynamic that St. Simeon the Righteous described to the Theotokos on the Feast of the Presentation, which is coming fast upon us. This child is set for the falling and rising of many in Israel and as a light to the Gentiles. the light and the raising up do not come without the falling and the entrance into the abyss. In our fallen condition, we see God the Son using even darkness and death to reverse our plight and to make us sons of light. He is, so to speak, the ultimate practitioner of an unexpected divine judo. Jesus does not mince words here. In the same way that the psalmist is utterly honest, "Now is my soul troubled," is in absolute harmony with the psalm's, "My soul is full of troubles." For he must take on the human curse and bear the sin of humanity, drinking the cup to the dregs and going down to the abyss where the human being is stripped naked and alone. He is the perfect dyer, though, the perfect one who knows how to die, and in taking on this ordeal, bursts through death into light, bringing all of us with him. In Orthodox circles, there is often debate concerning how literally we are to take the separation of the Son from the Father, whether we're considering this psalm, "Why dost thou cast off my soul?" or his words on the cross, "My God, why hast thou forsaken me?" taken from Psalm 21. What we can say is that the Holy Trinity is always together in will and in love, even while the incarnate Lord took on himself the curse of death and the burden, though not the actual deeds, of human sin. Already we have a model for understanding this in the second antiphon of the Divine Liturgy. He who without change became man and was crucified. The fathers knew well the mystery that they were proclaiming. God the Son is from everlasting and to everlasting God, always united to the Father and the Spirit. Yet he became and he truly died. We do not say that he was always human or that he only appeared to be human. He became and he truly died and was buried.

0: on the throne, even while with the thief on the cross and with the dead in Hades. He fills all things with his light, truly descending to the dark to do this. And so amazingly, the cross itself becomes the point at which God's glory and the exaltation of Jesus is seen. Fourth century Saint Cyril of Jerusalem puts it this way in his catechetical lectures. He, that is Jesus, was not crucified because of helplessness, but because he willed it. His death was not a result of involuntary weakness. I am numbered among those who go down into the pit. What is the sign? You have taken away your friends from me, for the disciples fled away. Will you work wonders for the dead? Then, says the psalmist, but I, O Lord, cry out to you. With my morning prayer, I wait on you. See how these verses manifest the actual circumstances of the passion and the resurrection? So then, Psalm 87 roundly acknowledges the wrath of God that meets our human sin and is experienced in our fallen condition of decay, suffering, death, and separation. Yet its second half, without moving to a resolution, hints at what is accomplished for us by the one who drank the cup of death to the very bottom. It does this by means of four lively rhetorical questions which partially resolve in a cadence of hope. Wilt thou show wonders to the dead? Shall the dead arise and praise thee? Shall thy loving kindness be declared in the grave or thy faithfulness in destruction? Shall thy wonders be known in the dark and thy righteousness in the land of forgetfulness? And then, but unto thee have I cried, O Lord, and in the morning shall my prayer come before thee. The prospect of morning prayers being accepted by the Lord shines back on the four rhetorical questions, reminding us who know the gospel that wonders were shown to the dead, that the dead did arise and praise the Lord, that his loving kindness and faithfulness were declared in the grave, and that his wonderful righteousness was seen in that shadowy land of Hades where life is forgotten. Similarly, the next two questions asked by the psalmist are seen in a different light when we remember that they're introduced by the prospect of Jesus' morning and eternal prayers for the Lord. Wherefore, O Lord, dost thou cast off my soul? Why hidest thou thy face from me? Why? Out of love for the world. For this seed is buried that it may bring forth fruit and no longer be alone, though in truth the Son is always with the Father. Solitude, suffering, death, degradation, all these tragic conditions meet in the only one who can sing this psalm with integrity and without exaggeration. Jesus, the only perfect one who consented to be plunged into the River Jordan to fulfill all righteousness, took on with complete obedience, love, and humility that second, deeper descent. Alone, without family, friend, or acquaintance, he faced the darkness forged by human disobedience and won for himself a holy and living people who were to follow in his footsteps and sacrifice their lives for others. He showed wonders to the dead, and he raises them together with us to newness of life.
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1: What's the deal with the legendary, mythic stories of the Orthodox Christian tradition? 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

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She wants to pray in church more than anything. But every time she tries to pray, her feet start tapping. 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

0: 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Father Nicholas is the priest at St. John the Divine Greek Orthodox Church in Jacksonville, and Dr. Roxanne is a licensed clinical psychologist who uses her extensive training in private practice. 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Here now is Father Nicholas and Dr. Roxanne.
1: Well, good evening, everyone, and welcome to Live with the Lowes. We are so grateful that you're joining us on this Tuesday evening. My name is Father Nicholas Lowe. I'm the parish priest at St. John the Divine Greek Orthodox Church. And as always, I'm joined by my lovely wife and co-host, Dr. Roxanne Lowe.
2: So good to be here this Tuesday evening.
1: And as many of you already know, Roxanne's a clinical psychologist here in Jacksonville, Florida. We're just so honored that you've taken the time to join us this evening. 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That means a lot to all of us, and it helps us tremendously. And also, friends, we'd love to hear from all of you throughout the show and in every show, because we truly believe that growth happens in a conversation, in that contact that we have with one another. You can call us at 1-855-237-2346. That's 1-855-237-2346, or email us a question at ask@ancientfaith.com. 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And before we delve into tonight's topic, I do want to also remind all of you that it's actually been, Roxanne, it's hard to believe, but 3 weeks ago, three weeks since we launched our book, the new book, 6 Hours, 7 Lessons, How Christ's Light Transcends Our Darkness. We're actually going to be on Father Tom's Soroka show right after this show, talking all about the book. But if you are interested in hearing more about this book, it's something that you can find on our website. It is a book that really chronicles the final 6 hours that Christ is on the cross, that we hear in 3 of the 4 Gospels, and specifically the 4 statements that he makes that are seen in all of the Gospels. And so we basically delve each of those statements from a faith and psychology perspective to help us out in our own walk of faith. And what we like to tell people is that on Christ's final day, as on earth, as it's recorded in the scriptures, is to remind you that what we call Good Friday was a very bad Friday for our Lord and our Savior. But on that bad Friday for him, he was thinking all about us and how we would deal with the difficult seasons that all of us will experience in our life. I like to oftentimes tell people, Roxanne, as we talk about a lot, that in life you're either in a storm, you're coming out of a storm, or you're about ready to go into a storm. And so we hope that this book would be beneficial to all of us as we experience those seasons, those storms of life. So you can find out more by going to Ancient Faith's bookstore. 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That's store.ancientfaith.com. And if you've already received the book and you found it beneficial, do us a favor. Let us know that. You can post something on our social media. Let us know how much you've enjoyed it. We'd greatly appreciate it. So let's get started. You know, several times every single year, we take an opportunity to answer your questions, to deal with questions that deal with faith and psychology, to kind of help give you our take based upon the Orthodox tradition and our professions and our ministries, to kind of give you some guiding principles to live by answering those questions. And so we encourage you to answer as many to share your questions, to help us answer your questions by emailing us or calling us. With that said, we've already had several questions that have come in prior to the show, and we want to get right to them. So this was the first question that came in. It said, Father Nicholas and Dr. Roxanne, my husband and I have been married for 23 years, and although we are in love, sometimes we just think that we're kind of going through the motions. What are some ways that we can help to increase our love and for one another in our marriage? So, Roxanne, let's get started with that question. What, you know, for so many people, we find this is a question that we oftentimes hear when we do marriage retreats, you know, as that the marriage sometimes can just have a status quo level, like just kind of a C or an average level. What would you say to this person?
2: I mean, I think it's so reflective of the fact that it's just so easy to enter into the monotony of rhythms in our life. And we are not excited to see the person we see every day. We stop, you know, being really present in their presence. And we operate as if they're, you know, the part of the entity of the infrastructure that we sort of exist around. And we can kind of fall into ourselves. And I also think that when we've been married for a while, you know, and I'm not sure if you feel this way, Nick, but I think you do, that, you know, it's easy to start talking more about what we're doing versus how we're doing. And we stop sharing our innermost thoughts, right? The things that we reflect deeply on. We stop sharing even our dreams or our hopes for our future because we assume that, you know, they're already known. And we don't share always like the real worries that are keeping us up at night, or even how our lives have changed, you know, because I think seasons of life really change us a lot. You know, we're not the same person we were before becoming a parent. We're not the same person we were since losing our parent, or changing our job, or a health scare, or having to care for an aging parent. We're not the same we were as we were before we moved, or before our kids left home, or before having a baby. Like, there's so much that changes us. And, you know, I'm not sure they were always really sharing those things. And so the divide and the gap in knowing one another changes and gets bigger and bigger and bigger, all the while we don't even realize it. And we're not always, you know, if we're honest, you know, making that rich inner world available to our partners. It's something that we think but don't always say. And, you know, it's hard for our spouse to really support us and make us feel loved when they don't really know us, you know? And so I would ask this writer, you know, to really think about, how has your life changed in the last 5 or 10 years? And what's it like to be in your current chapter of life? And then I would say, you know, when was the last time you shared something about that chapter of life that helped your partner know you more?
1: That's excellent. I mean, I think for so many people, Roxanne, we just kind of go through life, go through the seasons of life. And when we're in that season, it just becomes everything about, maybe unknowingly, just so busy with the things that are in the responsibilities that are, and we forget that whole level of courting our spouse. Yes. You know, we're so interested in courting them when we're dating them and making sure that we share, you know, stories with them, that we get to know them better, that we're uncovering things about them. That tends to stop oftentimes, you know, in marriages. And I know that I remember us sharing in one of our retreats I think recently, actually, where we were talking about that one of the most significant times where we can see divorce take place is when a child goes away from school, or when they leave the house. And because a lot of the families, the couple has been in many ways just kind of everything's been centered around that child, where they haven't been able to really kind of cultivate their own relationship. And then when they're now, you know, empty nesters, as they say, they kind of struggle with dealing with each other and communicating with each other. I mean, how important do you think that is to, because I think sometimes we get so caught up, Roxanne, in wanting to raise our kids, which naturally we're called to do, and to care for them. They're a gift from God. But sometimes I think there's also levels to which we do that and without at the same time compromising our own marriage. What would you say to parents that maybe of teenagers or adolescents? I mean, and I know in our situation what we tend to do, but what would you say to recommend for those who are listening to kind of guide them so that now they are able to cultivate that relationship so that we're not dealing with something more severe when our children leave?
2: Well, I think relationship, you know, preservation exists when we sort of protect and preserve the entity of the relationship itself. You know, there's times when we're talking about our children, there's times when we're sort of navigating life with them, and then there's times when we're navigating each other's lives, each mm-hmm. other's inner worlds. And so I think if there's sort of intentional time taken to do both, you know, when you've been living in one compartment, you know, such as being a parent, that you're really intentional about really moving into the other, you know, role that we play, the other compartment of being a husband and wife, and just a person, right? So we all kind of, if you look at our identity, you know, a parent is also a spouse, you know, might also be, they might also work, you know, they might also have hobbies or interests. They might, you know, be a son or daughter or brother or sister themselves, you know? And so there's a richness, to who we are, you know, really outside of one role. And so I think we have to really be cognizant that we are entering those other worlds. And if you don't know what to talk about, you know, to kind of share the person that you are, you know, you could even think about childhood experiences mm-hmm. that have shaped values or convictions that you hold dearly today. Mm-hmm. You could think about a life-changing experience that maybe you've never shared, but it shapes something about who you are, mm-hmm. Or a book that has really shaped you. You know, a vivid dream that sort of means something to you. And so I think, you know, trying to kind of be curious with yourself, mm-hmm. you know, and then being willing to invite your partner into that space with you, there is a richness that develops and an emotional connection that forms. And then your partner knows you really well. Mm. You're not reserving that stuff for just a friend, mm-hmm. Or your journal, or, you know, your only your prayers at night, but
1: right.
2: you're letting your partner to see that and know you in that way.
1: And isn't it true how often we see, you know, us confiding into other people as opposed to our spouse?
2: Yes,
1: because that relationship
2: so common.
1: It's become so, it's not as fertile as it once was. I mean, what would you say to that? You know, I think you're alluding to it now with the idea of just being inquisitive about our own and curious about our own life, and then obviously sharing that. But how really detrimental is that really in a relationship to have that kind of ongoing relationship where we're not really confiding in our spouse, but more in others?
2: Oh, so detrimental. And it's interesting. I often see in the couples that are on their way to separation that they have become much more attached and invested in friendships mm-hmm. than each other. Okay. Mm. So there's a lot of time where the couple is spending with other people. And they really derive a lot of joy in being with these other individuals, right? Because they've forgotten how to kind of be or have that joy together. And so, if you're at that place and you've stopped communicating, I do think, you know, trying to protect some time to enter into that space and really ask yourself, when a partner does invite you into that space, are you present? Mm. Are you engaged? Are you distracted? Mm-hmm. Are you just talking about the to-do list? Are you, you know, kind of doing so many other things that you can't ask enough to want to go deeper, make them feel really heard? And I hear that a lot. Well, I tried to talk to my spouse, but they just seem, you know, they're watching mm-hmm. TV or, mm-hmm. you know, so I think we both have to really, you know, be honest with ourselves if your partner is making kind of a bid to get you to see them, and that could even just be something like, I had a great day. Mm-hmm. Well, do you follow that with, well, what made it such a great day?
1: Right.
2: Tell me about that. So really being present enough to ask that follow-up question that helps your partner feel seen and heard. And you have something left over for your spouse. They mm-hmm. haven't shared that all with your friends or your coworkers. They come home and there's just nothing left to give. Mm-hmm. And I do hear that a lot too in couples that are headed, you know, for separation or divorce. There's just nothing left to share because they're sharing it everywhere else.
1: You're listening to Live with the Lows, and tonight we've dedicated a show to simply asking you, what kind of questions or comments that you have, questions about our faith, questions about psychology. And this very first question that we had that we received via email was all about a marriage that seems to be kind of static. It's just kind of there, but there's not really much growth in it. I just want to, you know, encourage you, if you've got a question or comment and you wish to remain anonymous, which we totally respect and honor, our producer, Matushka Trudy, will make sure that we are aware, that call us at 1-855-237-2346. That's 1-855-237-2346, or email us a question during the live broadcast of this show by emailing us at ask@ancientfaith.com. That's ask@ancientfaith.com.
2: I think we got a question that just came in via Facebook. I want to go to that since it's on the topic of marriage. Mm-hmm. The writer says, sometimes when my spouse does something to upset me, it's as if I snap and my thoughts become so stuck on what I'm mad about that I have a hard time liking them in the next week, in the next day. How do I deal with still seeing my partner as somebody that's lovable or likable after they've done something that upsets me?
1: That's a great comment. Cool. I love how you deal, Roxanne. I love the way you deal with this when we answer this question at retreat. So I'm going to punt the ball over to you to talk about how we see our spouse as not the problem, but as a partner, and talking a little bit about that.
2: Yeah. So I think in moments like this, you know, one of the two biggest words I always say is, you know, give generous interpretations. And what does that mean? I mean, so we're called to be generous with our spouse, right? Through small acts of giving, through positive words, generous to help them out. But we're not always generous in our interpretations of why they did what they did when they upset us. And so I say, you know, let's try to not let generosity stop when we become upset. Mm-hmm. That if I'm really I'm giving my most generous interpretation of why you did that, it's going to be much more merciful than the first script that might have entered my head. It's going to give you the benefit of the doubt and think about, you know, you probably weren't doing this on purpose, you know, to bother me. You probably weren't, you know, malicious, you know, maybe there are some differing values here and, you know, we have to think about how to navigate that, but you're not bad because you did bad, right? And so I think in those moments, we're really trying to say, can I be generous in the way I'm looking at what you've done? And the second thing I'd say is relationship preservation has to come before self-preservation, right? So everything I do when you anger me has to be led by relationship preservation. So I want to say it to you in a way that preserves our relationship. I want to think about it in a way that preserves our relationship. I don't want to just go into self-preservation mode, because if I do that, I'm thinking only about my own feelings, my own anger, my own rage, my own righteous indignation, and how wrong you are. And so I can really work hard to preserve myself, but in the midst of it, I don't preserve our relationship in the way that I slandered you in telling you, in the way that I attacked you in telling you, in the way I came at you in such a way that made you feel unsafe and not connected, you know, to me emotionally and spiritually. And so if there are two just big, of course, this is a huge topic, but if there are two big things I would remember, it's be generous in your interpretations and preserve the relationship more than you preserve yourself.
1: Yeah. And I was just going to add to that too. You know, I love when you speak about that, because I think it's one of the things that we work on in our own marriage. I know marriage is perfect and we have our own sets of struggles and challenges like every other couple, but I'm convinced that how we see people will determine how we treat people. And so the Bible says that if the eye is corrupt, so also will the soul. So your relationship with your spouse is directly connected to your relationship with God. And recognizing that the level of that we all fall short of the glory of God, and because of that, that we do it as individuals, we recognize that sin is contagious. So my own struggle with that unforgiveness, or my own struggle with wishing to not look at them or give them as Roxanne, you were beautifully stating, that generous just interpretation. I think if not, what we end up doing is seeing them in that way. And what we're doing is causing not only our sinfulness, but it also to impact our relationship, the silent treatment that we oftentimes give, the shutting of the doors, the lack of don't touch me, I'm kind of like, you know, interaction that we have. And so I think it's so important that when you're recognizing this, is that in everything that we see and read in scriptures as well in the tradition of our church, we have to recognize that a lot of this is spiritual warfare. Yeah. And that the enemy himself yearns to do one thing. We hear about this in the scriptures. It says that the enemy is a liar. There's no truth in him. So because there's no truth in him, sometimes what the thoughts that he uses, which are the playground of the enemy about our spouse, if we take that bait, we engage it and we feed it. And so I guess the thing that I would be, you know, would share with you as well, in addition to what Roxanne was saying, just in to go even deeper in the practicality of it, is to make sure that you're truly asking and sharing with them how that situation made you feel. And we oftentimes talk about this, but, you know, really taking the time to truly listen. You know, the studies are showing that we only listen to about 30% of every conversation, 30 to 40% of every conversation, which, Roxanne, we've talked about this many times before, is deeply concerning, especially in an argument, because oftentimes we only listen to what we think we hear, which may not even be what's being said, actually, and then only to re-trigger ourselves to go after that person. So we're almost like reloading as someone is talking to do that. So I would allow yourself to be in an opportunity where you could truthfully ask those questions in a safe place and where you're able to share truly how it made you, how that comment or made you feel, and then kind of work towards growing to that. And if it doesn't, if it's not the right time, take a break and then come back to it. We'll talk a little bit about that. We had another question that was similar to that question early on. But I do want to add one thing too, to what we were saying earlier about the predictability of a marriage. I remember Roxanne, someone once told us that the, early on in our premarital classes, actually, when we were just dating, that the most successful marriages are unpredictable marriages. And so being very intentional about being unpredictable in the way in which we show love to one another. I love the fact that, you know, Roxanne, sometimes we'll do some of the, you know, silliest things that anyone outside of the two of us would think this is so cheesy, you know, but it is just, it's just a constant reminder of being unpredictable about our love. And then, you know, when she says, "Hey, Nick, I booked this event this evening. We're doing this tonight." It's just something that says, "Hey, listen, I value you. I love you. And I don't want this to become stagnant. I don't want this relationship to become stagnant."
2: Or something so small, like what you did this morning. So I'm in cycling class and we go to different gyms in the morning and you walked in like out of nowhere. I was not expecting you, and big smile, walked into the spin room, said your hellos and went and did your workout. And it was, I was shocked to see you there, because obviously we usually go to different spaces in the mornings. And, you know, that sticks with me the rest of the day, just seeing your face, in that room, in an unpredictable manner. So I echo that 1,000%.
1: So I guess just encouraging, you know, and I wish I got that all the time, right? That's not the case, but I just want to encourage our emailer that just look for opportunities to be unpredictable. You know, in a relationship, it's like a fireplace, you know, and we've talked about this on our show. We've got many a podcast on marriage as well. So definitely check those out. But we talk about like marriage is like a fireplace. And, you know, after a while, the fire ends up kind of running down and someone's got to get up to put a log on the fire. Because if not, the fire just kind of falls away. We don't have that problem necessarily in Florida because it doesn't really get that cold. But having said that, the question I would always ask you and your spouse is to make sure that we're always, both of us are putting a log on the fire. We want it to be as bright, as powerful as it can be. And so making sure that we're doing that as well. So that's a great question. And thanks so much for sharing it. And again, if you have a question or comment, feel free to let us know either online as we're broadcasting live on our social media platforms, on our Facebook page. You can actually go at the Lowe's Facebook page. And on Ancient Faith's Facebook page, you can leave a comment in the comment line. We'll definitely get to those. And if you'd like to call us, you're more than welcome to at 1-855-237-2346. That's 1-855-237-2346. Or email us at ask@ancientfaith.com, ask@ancientfaith.com. You know, this was a question that came in actually yesterday, Roxanne. And it says this. It says, "My friends are telling me that the end times are here." I think that's something we've oftentimes heard, especially in the days that we're living in right now. And she says this, she continues with, "Signs include bioweapon viruses that take down the electric grid and future government seizures of our property and bank accounts. As Orthodox Christians, how do we respond to these doomsday scenarios?" And I love this question because, you know, every year, especially at election time, but you know, and probably even more regularly now, we're hearing more and more of these types of questions. And the beautiful thing is that this is not a new question. This is a question that we hear shared in scriptures. We hear this question responded to also in the writings of our church fathers. So let me just kind of share with you. The scriptures talk about this in a number of ways. The scriptures talk about us being prepared, no matter when it is. And it says that we know neither the day nor the hour in which our Lord is going to come back. And so having said that, if we don't know the day or the hour, and yes, there may be things that look very similar, at the end of the day, we just don't know. But what we do know is that God tells us to be prepared. He uses that beautiful parable, the ten maidens that are, half of which are prepared when the door is open, and half of them are not prepared when they're carrying their oil lamps, which we'll hear during Holy Week. And I just encourage you, the idea of preparedness, and recognizing that every day that I have, yes, I love hearing people say, you know, wow, it's just a beautiful day. Thank God I'm living today. Right. But I'd go one step further, and that's thank God that God's given me another day to get closer to Him, to repent for my sins, to acknowledge my mistakes, to look at the areas of my life that are creating distance between me and Him. So whether or not we are living in the end times, what I would tell you is that no matter what, you and I are living in our end times, that our time on this earth is coming to an end within our lifetime. And because of that, seek this opportunity to live preparedness, to live prepared. I remember St. Silouan says, keep your, one of our church fathers says, keep your mind in hell, but don't despair. In other words, if you're always thinking one angle that you can take this particular passage is to say, wait a minute, hell is a possibility. And because of that, I need to recognize what do I need to do to on my own. Obviously, there's grace in this, but there's also my own actions that are required. Is how am I going to be the person that God wants me to be, and to do that through the context of our church, through the context of the sacraments, utilizing the sacrament of confession and others, but doing all that I can on my end to live as if it is my last day, because at some point in your lifetime, it is going to be the last day. And so we should live prepared for that.
2: So we just got a question that came in via YouTube. Mm-hmm. And the writer says, what would be your advice as a couple to a soon-to-be priest and his wife?
1: Well, I think that's a great question. I mean, I think I'll start this off, Roxanne, and then I love your input and your advice from, as a presbytera. I think first and foremost, I would say to the priest, if I was to direct my comments just to him, initially I would say that the biggest thing that I would say is stay prayed up. Stay extraordinarily prayed up. Every day, non-negotiable, I'm spending time in prayer. Non-negotiable, I'm spending time reading my Bible. Non-negotiable, I'm spending time working and growing in my faith. Because within any church, to be honest with you, and we're seeing this, there's the statistics. We were just recently doing a clergy retreat, and several of them actually in this country. And across the line, what we're finding more and more of is clergy burnout. We're finding clergy are not having the time to spiritually take care of themselves. We feel themselves, some of them feeling distant from God. Everything that you could imagine happening to clergy, we're seeing more and more of. So I would say that ultimately staying as close as you can to Christ through prayer, through reading of your Bible, through reading of the church fathers. And then I would add to that having a spiritual father, because sometimes many clergymen, I will tell you, probably struggle to have a priest or someone that they can truly be authentic with and kind of be true to who they are. And so having a spiritual father that you can confess to on a regular basis. And then I would say to you, and finally, as far as knowing that you have a family, is remembering that your first church is the family, and being purposeful and making sure that you're protecting them, that you're taking care of them, that you're spending quality time with them, not with your phone, but being very intentional with with the time there. I can't tell you how many priests and priest wives, really, when I've met with just the priest wives who speak about just wanting quality time with their spouse without the phone, and just simply connecting with them and just talking to them, and and them truthfully, not just physically being there, but intentionally being in that moment. So just off the top of my head, those are some things I would really encourage that priest to have.
2: Yeah. I mean, I think that's so true. I mean, I do think spiritual warfare is so real, mm-hmm. For everyone in this life, but especially, when you're really working to share light. I mean, that the enemy certainly does not want to promote that and will do everything to create division.
1: And, I mean, we feel that ourselves.
2: Yeah, it's sort of a constant struggle to sort of be prayed up ahead of mm-hmm. all of that or alongside of that. The other thing I would say is really good boundaries that allow you to love and in ways that you remain healthy and whole. Mm-hmm. And that boundary is different for everyone. But if you are starting to feel resentful or irritable or not present or engaged, the boundary may need to be shifted or changed in some way to allow you to serve in ways that allow the peace of the Holy Spirit to be with you. And so I'd say that, you know, you kind of have to study yourself as you are in ministry to know where that line is for you. Because when your spirit starts to shift, it may be that the boundaries aren't quite right, you know, and you may have to learn where do I need to kind of move things around or set boundaries or say no. No matter how much I want to do, you know, when we do too much, and we don't minister to ourselves emotionally, spiritually, physically, you know, you start to see a change in the spirit and you don't serve well. So I'd say knowing those boundaries is super, super important.
1: You know, and I would add to the presbytera, to the priest's wife. I mean, I think Roxanne, we could probably, you could speak better to this than obviously me, but I do think that for the priest's wife, who's in this relationship, obviously is the, you know, is so important in creating her own lane at which she feels comfortable in ministry, and knowing that, you know, you don't need to be like everyone else. Just be yourself, and the people will love you for being your authentic self. And so love your church, love the people, and wherever you find yourself, do that. You know, whatever lane that speaks to you, do that.
2: I love that. So true.
1: Yeah. I mean, I think, and you know, because I think naturally, especially when there's just a group of people, it's very easy to be competitive or to look at what this person's doing, especially on social media, you're looking at.
2: Or to fit the mold of what you think you should be doing.
1: Right. Yeah. But at the end of the day, what people want and yearn is to see before them a person who, like us, is struggling in our own walk of faith, that we are striving to be who God wants us to be, that we want this all to be about Christ, not about us. And having said that, knowing how that works for you is going to be different than what it might work for someone else.
2: I love that. So true.
1: And then I'll just add to just one last thing is that I think one of the things that Roxanne, I think that we've done very well, and I think it's just because what we've heard from other priests who struggled with this has been, you know, has been beneficial to us, is having priests and priests' wives part of our connection so that we can relate to them and connect to them, having those kind of relationships as a couple. So beyond just simply confession, having that kind of connection with other clergymen and their spouses, and make sure that when you are, because these are going to happen in any relationship and any business, for sure, you're going to see it, but also in the church. There's going to be times when people may have frustrated you, and it may be because of what you have done or maybe what someone else has done to you. But find a place in your house where you have that conversation. Do not let those conversations be public conversations with your children present, because what we're seeing now, statistically speaking, is that I always tell people that one of the signs of how a church is doing is one of the ways, obviously, is people coming in, retaining people that are already in there, but also where are the priest children? Are the priest children truly engaged in the life of the church? And that to me is something that I know that for us as, you know, as a couple, it's very important for our kids to love God and love His church. When we do have those opportunities to get frustrated or have a conversation or me to lean on Roxanne or her to lean on me, we don't do it in public. It's we have a private place in our home where we have that conversation. So I would encourage you to do the same.
2: Yeah.
1: So again, we thank you for those emails and those questions on YouTube, as well as in our email inbox. I invite you also, if you'd like to ask a question or have a comment, feel free to do so. Don't miss this opportunity. We only do it a couple times a year. That number is 1-855-237-2346. That's 1-855-237-2346. Or email us a question at ask@ancientfaith.com. That's ask@ancientfaith.com. And I do want to just get to this question that's come in. The question says, my family and I are new to as Orthodox Christians. We pray together every meal. I like it because it helps my daughter, my husband, and I stop and be thankful. However, when my family visit and eat multiple meals a day with us, I can feel their disgust and disapproval with noises and mannerisms. It also seems to derail any constructive or pleasant conversation during mealtime. I know I should not try to change my prayers to make it easier for them, but I'm wondering if there's anything I can do to make mealtimes go smoother for all. Roxanne, that's a great question.
2: That's a great question. And I think in a more even generalized way, this applies to so many who, you know, may be in a situation at work, or you're having a meal with friends and, you know, you're used to praying and they're not, you know, whether they be atheists or anyone else. And how do we make room for our faith. And I, you know, one of the things that I like to think about as being a healthy relationship, a symptom of a healthy relationship, is that there is space for two people to exist, two identities, two dispositions.
1: Who may be different, also
2: in
1: levels.
2: Who may be different. Mm. If you suddenly start to find that there is no space, you reflect and you look at this relationship and you don't see yourself in that relationship, you no longer see yourself. In my mind, the relationship is unhealthy, right? I mean, there should be room for me to pray even if you don't, right? And most of the time, we can find a way to respect somebody else's differences, no matter what they are. And what are we what to do in differences? We learn, we listen, we make room for, we're curious about, not necessarily to persuade, not necessarily with an end result that we're seeking, but just in terms of how relationships are supposed to work. You know, they're supposed to grow us and open our minds to people. And so I think what I'm hearing in this particular situation is that there's not just a disinterest or a discomfort on the result on the aspect of the person who's praying, but there's a little bit of antagonism, you know, going on. And so that may be something to kind of talk about, maybe, you know, ask about it in another way. You know, I notice that sometimes when I pray, I sense this, or I see this, or I hear this. Can you tell me what that's about? You know, and you maybe kind of give room to kind of listen if there's something going on for them, you know, that they want to talk about or they want to own. And if nothing else, it says, hey, I see it. I'm giving you an opportunity to talk to me about it if it is making you uncomfortable. But, you know, again, at the end of the day, we want two people to be present in that moment. And so I would discourage you from changing what you're doing. And if the relationship seems to be able to hold it, I would encourage a conversation, not in that moment, but at a different time, with your observations, you know, non-judgmentally, but with curiosity to kind of find out, you know, what's behind that or what's beneath that.
1: I totally agree with you, Roxanne. And I think it's just one of those things where, you know, it's unfortunate. These are, you know, we're, you know, not everyone is going to be our cheerleaders or going to be in love with what we are in love with. And I think that that's okay. That's all right. I mean, that's the reality that we see in our early church tradition, the martyrs, the not everyone after Jesus rose from the dead, were like, yeah, he did rise from the dead. Let's all become Christians. I mean, we see persecution of Christians continue, you know. Well, one would argue that they're still being persecuted, but I think the key for you is you're not losing you and not losing who God has really created you to be and your family in that situation. So I agree with Roxanne wholeheartedly. And I think that, you know, having that conversation, and I always tell people this is like a life principle to have, but, you know, always go into a problem asking a question, because sometimes we go into a problem stating what that person is doing, but put the pause button on that and more kind of come in from a question, you know, I'm noticing this, and how is that making you feel? And if, however they are, you know, at least you're giving them, as Roxanne was beautifully stating, a platform to share their thoughts.
2: And to really own them.
1: Exactly, to own them. And then you're sharing with them that also, I recognize that you're sharing with them that what that behavior, or in this case, praying, is something that we value as a family. It's part of the core values of this particular family. So without changing who you are, you're also giving them an opportunity to see how you, as a person of faith, may be different than the way in which they're handling it. You're handling them in a much gentler, softer, and caring way.
2: I mean, and again, you know, coming back to healthy, I always say, and I always tell all the kids this, like, a safe relationship, healthy relationship, is one that allows you, you know, to live your values without discomfort. You know, it's they make a lot of space for you to be exactly who you are, and they themselves may be living those values without you having to share them. And so I think it's really important. But this is an important topic. I'm so thankful this writer wrote in about this, because I think so often we run into that mode, and people are critical often of things they don't understand, or they're critical of things that they're afraid of, you know, and we tend to really put walls up with things that make us uncomfortable because we're afraid. We don't understand. We're afraid of how that might make me feel, you know, and maybe we're afraid of judgment. And so I think there's a lot going on beneath the surface, you know, in terms of bigger emotions that might be, you know, creating that antagonism. And so I do think it's important that we label that, we observe that, and we don't let it operate as an invisible pink elephant in the room, because that's where it grows and gets a lot more force.
1: Love that. Thanks so much for emailing us that question. We're going to take just a brief break. And on the other side of this break, we're going to talk about an emailer that has a question and concern about their child that they believe is struggling with an eating disorder. So stay right with us here on Live with the Lows.
0: 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They would love to hear from you.
2: During his darkest moments on the cross, Jesus uttered seven statements. His words offer us principles to live by, lessons of hope, peace, and comfort. I'm Dr. Roxanne Lowe.
1: And I'm Father Nicholas Lowe.
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1: 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This one, this email, Roxanne, came in a couple of days ago in preparation for our show and just broke my heart. This is the emailer says, how do I know if my child may be struggling with an eating disorder? I've watched my daughter over the last few months and she doesn't seem to want to eat a lot and is always talking about her health. Roxanne, what would be the signs that we would be encouraging this? I'm presuming it's the mother calling or emailing about watching her child potentially have an eating disorder?
2: Oh, it's a great question, because earlier we catch eating disorders, the better their prognosis. But really, you know, with eating disorders, there's just this sudden, you know, if God is on the throne of your life when you're healthy, suddenly what's on the throne of your life with eating disorder is food, weight, and shape. That is it. And everything in their life becomes molded around manipulating or controlling that in some way. And so there's this sudden kind of preoccupation with the notion of food, weight, body shape, and size. You know, there's a lot of body checking behavior. You might see wrists, you know, checked. If they're sitting around, they might touch their legs in different ways or their hips or stomach, and in almost a compulsive manner to kind of check every few minutes if something has changed, or, you know, if they're after a meal, if it's affected my body in some way. And they might begin making excuses around, you know, doing things that involve food, you know, socializing around meal times. And you often, you know, start to see a lot of rigidities develop, you know, refusing to eat either certain foods, certain food groups. And what you ultimately see is that what becomes the safe foods becomes narrower and narrower and narrower. It doesn't kind of stay status quo. It usually starts out as sort of an innocent kind of shift into this direction, and it develops a life of its own. And there's, you know, extreme concern for, you know, whatever feelings you're trying to ameliorate with the food. And so, you know, eating disorders can come about from a few different directions. One is linked to OCD. There may be many of you aware of that. You know, the compulsive spectrum can breed eating disorders because the intrusive thoughts and the compulsive behaviors become strictly about, you know, food and body weight. And so people can develop eating disorders in that way. And also it can come about as a result of trying to cope with extreme emotions from either trauma, abuse, or really anything that has created an intense emotional experience that they can't manipulate any other way, or they don't have good tools around. So suddenly manipulating food becomes a way to sort of numb those feelings and help us cope a little bit more. And I would say to look out for things, you know, like purging. I mean, people can purge through vomiting. They can purge through excessive exercise. They can purge in the shower. They can purge, you know, through vomiting, through laxative abuse. And then there's people who are consuming large amounts of food. Really, there's a loss of control around food, right? So again, the preoccupation with food kind of goes in this other direction of, you know, really trying to numb themselves through the intake of food. And it's not enjoyable. I mean, there's a complete loss of control around the relationship with food. So it's not a mindful approach to sitting down with food and enjoying it. It's more trying to kind of disconnect from their own body, their own soul, their own emotions. And so I would say, you know, really looking out for these sort of rigidities that can't be prompted to sort of shift gears with your observations.
1: That's so important. I mean, Roxanne, are we seeing an uptick though in the amount of people who are diagnosed with eating disorders? And I mean, how do we, when we see that, what would you recommend that mother do if it is in fact an eating disorder?
2: I think getting evaluated by a therapist who specializes in eating disorders is really, really, really important. Because again, earlier you catch them, the better the prognosis. You know, once they've kind of been there for a while and body weight gets below a certain weight or body weight gets out of control, it's much harder to treat. And usually you really need a team, a dietitian, therapist, and physician. And of course, your spiritual father to sort of be a part of this. You have this team around you that's going to kind of guide you with the food, with the emotions, with the spiritual peace, because really eating disorders occupy the throne that really only Christ should be sitting on. And so that's one of the best ways to sort of describe it, is when you see that becomes the most important thing to this individual. And they're no longer interested in how their gifts are going to be destroyed, how their purpose is going to play out, or what God's will is for them in their lives. You know, their preoccupation is led by that. So you really do need this kind of team approach to sort of help walk through, but they need to be specialists and really familiar, you know, with how to treat it.
1: That's great. That's such great advice. Thank you for sharing that. And thank you so much for the mother that shared that email question. Here's another question that came in. This is a question that came in several days ago. It said, what role do demons play in mental health issues? For example, can we feel fear or anxiety or depression as a result of demonic influence? I think, you know, that's a great question. Roxanne, I'm presuming that you want me to start with that question, so I'll start that. Sure. I think one of the things that we have to recognize is that we are in a spiritual battle. And I think one of the greatest, I think, gifts that that we give the enemy is to believe that he does not exist, because the reality is that we don't fight what we don't think is there. And the reality is that the scriptures, even after the resurrection of Christ, talk about spiritual warfare. They talk, I mean, in 1 Peter, it talks about, you know, be careful and wake up, for the spiritual, for the enemy is like a roaring lion seeking after his prey. And what I would encourage, you know, how we understand that word demonic probably varies from probably different Christian traditions, but I would say that there is no doubt that the church fathers speak a great deal about how the enemy will oftentimes play on our greatest weakness. So let me just share with you a quote that, in anticipation of this show, that we looked up, that I think is so powerful, from St. Isaac the Syrian. He says, not all the passions wage war by means of assault. So in other words, not everything that we are fighting looks so obvious for us, that when the enemy is attacking us, it doesn't look so obvious. It could be things that we don't even look at or don't even presume as being negative. For there are passions that only cause the soul affliction, And he describes them: listlessness, despondency, and grief do not attack by an assault. Rather, they simply weigh a weight that gets heavier each day upon the soul. Mm. So it's something that I think for all of us to remember is that how significant it is that we see in the traditions of our church, the traditions of in the scriptures, about how the enemy will oftentimes use our struggles to create additional distance between us. I love how St. Paisios says that the enemy will send, this is how he says it, will send like an anesthetist to kind of just give us a little bit of a little shot that is kind of sleep, causes us to sleep so that he can come back later with an axe. And it's very vivid and very difficult sometimes to hear that. But the point being is that we are under attack. And if we don't think that we're under attack, then just recognize that we're playing on the enemy's playground. So he is real. He does have power when we give him that power, and he is at war with us. So my encouragement would be is recognizing that when we face those attacks, to recognize that the enemy and Christ are not like on, there's not like an equal power. Like sometimes in the Western mentality, we have this idea that the evil power has the same amount of power as the good power, or that of Christ. Christ destroyed that. I mean, what fans the flame of the negative part is when we engage it. When we, you know, whatever, like the old adage goes, whatever you feed thrives, and whatever you starve dies. That's the same thing here. Is that when we feed the depression, the fear, the worry, all these different things, then we give it space. St. Paisios says in a later way, he says that the enemy provides thoughts that are like airplanes, and he's looking for a runway of, in other words, looking for a soul that he can land on. So in other words, we can't control the airplanes. Those are going to come, but we can't control if they land on our soul and on the runway of our soul. So in a very simple, very practical way, I would say one is speak with your spiritual father. Allow your spiritual father to start working with you directly on those issues that you're struggling with. If he needs to share that with a psychologist or a therapist, definitely do that. But I think that would go first through the spiritual father. And secondly, I would call out your sins. I tell this to my own, those that go to confession with me, I oftentimes say, write down your struggles, write down your sins, write down the things that are keeping you and having distance between you and God. And I mean that literally, write them down. Because when you write something down, you take the power away from it. You know, in the Old Testament, in the Gospel, in the book of Genesis, when Adam and Eve ate from the tree of the of good and evil, when they realized that they had done it, they hid. And when we are living, when we are going through difficulties and struggles, one of the things that we like to do is hide. We like to withdraw ourselves. And it's so different than with our own sinfulness. So when we actually say, you know, wait a minute, and I love when God, the Bible says simply in the third chapter, he says to Adam and Eve, he says, where are you? Like, God is looking for us. He's yearning to be with us. So making sure that you're writing out those and saying, God, that today, I know that at some point today, I may struggle with despondency. I may struggle with depression. I may struggle with something that, that whatever that is that you can fill in the blank, and asking God to give you the guidance and the wisdom to do that, along with what your priest is sharing with you, as well as staying, reading your scriptures, even reading the Bible verses that are specific on dealing with sort of the struggles that you're struggling with, I think are so powerful and very helpful in the process. But recognize that Christianity is not a cruise ship, as we say. It's a battleship, and that's what we're going to every day. That's why it says take up your cross. It doesn't say just take up your Bible and you'll be okay. He says take up your cross. So it's going to be difficult.
2: Absolutely. And I think always remember, you know, listen, we operate with a body, a mind, mm-hmm. you know, that is a physical organ, and it is our spirit is living within that. And so it is possible for us, for the physical organ within our body, you know, to have mental illness, right? And so, you know, it's not just a spiritual thing. I know that the enemy can take that, just like it can take our disposition, our our weaknesses, our spiritual aspects of our personality, and use it against us and make it worse, you know, and lead to the greatest thing, which is division from God. A lot of times things like depression, if we engage those thoughts or let them land, as you said, on that platform, and we really engage them and internalize them and believe them, we might find ourselves pretty far off the beaten path of God's purpose and design for our lives because we believed those lies

0: it was 50 pages in that one chapter, and that, and we always say that was condensed from the 100 that it began with. Right. And you know, one of the greatest and first gifts or jobs we have in forgiveness is deciding that it's important to begin that journey. Mm-hmm. And on that journey, we have to process that pain. We have to unpack it enough to process it, and we have to understand it ourselves. Mm-hmm. And so often when we're angry at somebody, our focus and our energy is so much on who that person is rather than why what happened was affected me in the way that it did. And so, you know, it's almost a shifting of our focus to kind of go within, process, unpack, and understand deeply, you know, why this offense or hurt, you know, was so upsetting to us. You know, this isn't really about, you know, and even figure out what role we may have played in the situation. It's not about blaming ourselves, but about carefully considering who we were in the situation. And if there's nothing, you know, that kind of set us up for the offense, maybe there was something that made us more sensitive about that based on our own life, our own personality, our own, you know, vulnerabilities, then at some point, what helps us in forgiveness is trying to level the playing field. You know, one of the first things I always like to remind myself of to help me when I'm angry at somebody is leveling the playing field with humility by saying, you know what, haven't I also said or done something that affected somebody else, angered somebody else, hurt somebody else, or maybe that I shouldn't have done that ended up being hurtful to somebody, you know, even non-intentional. Haven't I also said or done something at some point that wasn't good, you know, that wasn't great? And in that way, you know, it helps me to kind of begin a little bit of a, now we're on the same side, you know, you're not bad, I'm not good. We're both, you know, struggling in different ways at different times in our life. You know, but as you're unpacking it, it's so important to really figure out, what value did this touch on for me? Why did that bother me, you know, so much? Mm-hmm. What's the deeper reason behind my strong feelings? And really, that reflective process and journey to understanding yourself, paired with the humility, you know, paired with that, I've also done some things, kind of helps us kind of move into a softer heart for moving on from what happened. Mm-hmm. And that doesn't always necessarily mean reconciliation or going back into that relationship either. You know, sometimes, you know, forgiveness and repairing a relationship are two entirely different things. But it is a journey. It's not something I would expect of myself like tomorrow. But it's something that I would work toward every time those thoughts surface. It's a resetting, order them, you know, then they go into disorder again and we reorder them all over again. And so it's this constant kind of cycle of bringing ourselves back and resetting ourselves, in humility, and the desire and the willingness and the want, you know, to forgive.
1: I love that. And just to kind of build on that, we only got a few minutes left at the show, but I do want to encourage you as well to remember that forgiveness is not really about the person who's affronted us. It really is about our relationship with Christ. Our very first chapter in this new book, 6 Hours, 7 Lessons, the very first statement that Jesus does make is on forgiveness. He says, forgive them, for they do not know what they're doing. And I love how St. Mark the ascetic has this beautiful statement. He says, the sign of sincere love is to forgive wrongs done to us. It is with such love that the Lord himself love the world. I love that. That sign of truly sincere love is to forgive someone. So recognize that we oftentimes say this in previous episodes here on our show, is that the vertical always shapes the horizontal, that my vertical relationship with Christ will help my horizontal relationship with others, because people are going to upset us and frustrate us always. Yeah. So our prayer is that that God will give us the guidance to do just that. That forgiveness is not an event, it's a process.
0: And we just have so many of the questions come in. I think we're going to need to do a part two of the Q&A, because I see 4 other questions that just came in paired with the ones that came in previously. So we're going to take note of those questions and
1: definitely do that and have a follow-up show. And
0: for sure.
1: And we thank you all for taking the time to be with us this evening. We love having the show. We want this all to be not about the two of us, but really about our relationship relationship with Christ and how we can guide you and all of us together towards a closer relationship with him. So thanks so much for being with us tonight. Thanks to Matusha Trudy for producing tonight's show, as she does such an amazing job every single week. And join us next Tuesday. We have a brand new Live with the Lows show. We've got some amazing guests. You're going to hear about it all on our social media platforms.

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1: What's the deal with the legendary, mythic stories of the Orthodox Christian tradition? 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
0: Poised between East and West, between Orthodox and Catholic, Lithuania, the last of Europe's pagan nations, did not forget its ancient tales, such as that of the giantess Neringa, Egle, Queen of Serpents, and the Iron Wolf. Rather, they fulfilled and enriched them with legends like the Hill of Crosses and the miracle-working icon of Our Lady of the Gate of the Dawn. In The Wolf and the Cross, Father Andrew Stephen Damick and Deacon Seraphim Richard Rowland take a very personal pilgrimage into a land where history and legend have met and fused, where Orthodox Christians have lived as a minority for nearly seven centuries, their faith founded upon the blood of martyrs and the witness of dozens of saints. 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
3: Luke 12:16-21. The Lord spoke this parable. The land of a rich man brought forth plentifully, and he thought to himself, "What shall I do, for I have nowhere to store my crops?" And he said, "I will do this. I will pull down my barns and build larger ones, and there I will store all my grain and my goods. And I will say to my soul, 'Soul, you have ample goods laid up for many years. Take your ease, eat, drink, be merry.' But God said to him, 'Fool, this night your soul is required of you. And the things you have prepared, whose will they be?' So is he who lays up treasure for himself and is not rich toward God." As he said these things, Jesus cried out, "He who has ears to hear, let him hear."
4: Glory to thee, O Lord, glory to thee.
5: Here are some questions about the gospel reading. What does it mean that the land brought forth plentifully? Was that good or bad for the rich man? What do you think of the man's plans to build bigger barns? Why do you think God didn't like those plans? If you were there, what would you have told the rich man to do with all of his extra crops? Would God like your plan for them? Why or why not? What does it mean to lay up treasure for yourself? What can we learn from this parable? What kind of treasure do you want to have in your life? What are you doing about it?
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7: 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If so, you're in the right place. Here at Crossroad Institute, we're having conversations about digital discernment, and we'll offer thoughtful discussions with everyday people who found courageous ways to manage their tech. In today's conversation, we'll be talking with Michelle Mujias. Michelle is a wife and mother of four who also works as the executive director of Faith Tree Resources, a nonprofit that develops impactful and engaging Orthodox resources that help Orthodox Christian churches, leaders, and people thrive. Note in this interview Michelle's determination and resolve to stay extraordinarily focused when it comes to teaching her children to develop digital discernment. And now, here's our interview with Michelle on this episode of Digital Discernment.
8: Welcome, Michelle. So glad to have you here today to talk with us about digital discernment.
9: I am thrilled to be with you, one of my favorite people and one of my favorite people in ministry. And so I think it'll be a fun conversation. Thank you for including me in on it.
8: Absolutely. Now, I know you well, but our audience might not. So before we dig into the heart of this interview, just tell us a little bit about yourself and your family and a bit about your work at Faith Tree Resources.
9: Sure. So my family is my favorite. I am married to possibly the nicest man in America. Maybe your husband might be the other nicest man in America, but I am the proud wife of Waleed Mujias, who enables a lot of the work I get to do to be done. So he is a real partner in ministry. I am not a light lift, Randa, as you might well know. So he keeps me straight and is really supportive of the work. And I actually think a lot of us in ministry have that, you know, the blessing of spouses who are so helpful. So he's a big win. And then together we have four of my favorite humans. Dimitri and Alex are in their first semester, really, in college. Jonah is a sophomore in high school, and Sabine rounds us out, and she's in seventh grade. So that's my team. And Faith Tree is really a passion project that started in one parish that turned into, really, I would say for a lot of our team members, a kind of movement and a mission to really see God be glorified in the local parish. And the way that we do that is we work to kind of make the living of the gospel more of a reality, as opposed to so many churches struggle because people stay on the periphery and they don't necessarily see how the gospel impacts how they pay taxes or things like that. And so our work is really focused on helping people learn the faith and live it and share it. And so we do that by creating tons of resources for churches and individuals, but mostly to be used in the church. So whether that's a small group study or a live event or different ways of bringing people together to talk about really important things. And one of the things that's most important to us at Faith Tree is really behavior change. So we're not really into content consumption or just putting information out or even inspiration. We're not as excited about those things as we are about helping people actually walk the path. And what that looks like is we spend a lot of time studying how people learn or how people change behavior and habit formation and things like that, so that collectively, we could hopefully be transformed more into the image of Christ.
8: Yeah, which is why you were a great guest to have on the show, because your work aligns so well with that of the Crossroad Institute. You're on one coast there, you know, we're on the other, all working on the same goal. Well, one goal of this podcast is to share stories from parents who bucked the trend, as we like to say, in their approach to managing screen time within their families. So tell us about your approach to screens with your kids. And by screens, I mean all of them, phones and iPads and TVs and video games, all of it.
9: So Waleed and I took a little bit of an unpopular approach. And now our oldest one is soon to be 20. So this was a bit of time ago, but we were pretty extreme when it came to screen time for our kids. And I want to just start and be really clear. It rolled out intentionally, but very imperfectly, very imperfectly and in stages. So as our kids were different ages, we had kind of different expectations. And as we learned more, or as new things changed or became more available, or as there was more research coming out, we adjusted pretty frequently. And we messed up all the time. So I just want to make sure everybody hears that, because sometimes when you have someone who was really intentional and limited screens a lot, you think that it was kind of just a really linear, beautiful path. It was not. It was ugly much of the time. But for starters, what we chose to do was at the very beginning of our parenting, and at that time, we didn't have to deal with smartphones because they didn't exist. So there was none of that. But as far as television or computers or different screens that were available, we did two things I would say that were pretty important for our kids. The first is we were super consistent and disciplined about how much time they got in front of screens. And what we aimed for was never more than half an hour a day. And then the second thing is that we were very intentional about being with them when they were in front of a screen. So we really tried desperately not to let the screens be a babysitter, which is so easy because when you have young kids, you just need 5 minutes. That's what you need. But we tried to fight that as much as possible because we felt like it didn't allow them to really zone out and be out of relationship with any human and only be in relationship with the screen. And again, it didn't work perfectly. When they got a little bit older, so let's say in the preschool or early grammar school ages, we went through a process where we pre-decided what they would get to participate in and what they would be allowed to consume. And so that meant that a lot of things were off limits. It meant we had to do a lot of reading and research and as much as possible discern what would kind of go for the goals we were going for and what wouldn't. And then it also meant that we would have to pivot. So we stayed committed to the idea that we would be watching with them. And sometimes we'd be like, oh, wait, that wasn't what we thought that was. And so it was kind of like a live decision by decision, moment by moment experience. And then as they got even older, the smartphone came into play. So that came into play right after Jonah, our third son, was born. And we decided pretty early that we would limit our access to that because there was just a, we call it the digital tsunami that just comes. And at that age, and even a little bit beyond, we wanted total control over what they had access to and who had access to that. And so that wasn't necessarily the most popular strategy, but for us, we felt, you know, they were still pretty young and we didn't want them to have a childhood that was ridden with all this digital activity, much of which we didn't know enough about and we couldn't really control because you can't unsee stuff. And so that was really important for us. And if you want, you know, I get asked this question a lot, but specifically what that meant in real time was that we limited, again, time. So television or film offerings, we still did all that research. And we also messaged really specifically to our kids a lot. We talked a lot and we were very forthcoming. And we did a lot of talking about this is what we don't like, this is what we do like. And we often use examples of real life people in real life places so that they were never wondering why we were making a decision or how it was out of alignment with what our goals were for them, right? One of the things I would say also is that we had a very strategic implementation of tools that were available to us. So there are great tools out there. There's so many more tools out now, but things like VidAngel or NetAngel, or, you know, you take your Covenant Eyes, take your pick of what it is you want to do. But we really had a lot of active filtering happening so that it wasn't ever just the blind acceptance that you would turn on something and that you'd be okay. So we tried to take really active measures, and not everybody agrees with that. Some people think that doesn't really build up a skill in your kid to be able to discern or use self-control or whatever the thing is. But for us, it was a really helpful way to kind of ease into new things, if you would.
8: Yeah. Wow. So many tools and intentional moments in your raising your kids around technology, how you approached it, very intentional. What I'm also curious about is, what was your why? You know, I heard a little bit about wanting to protect and make sure what they were exposed to was proper, you know, for how you wanted your kids to act and believe. But what else? What really made you think we need to take the reins on this. What was your why?
9: So, well, I mean, just by nature, I'm a bit of an extremist. I tend to go all in on everything every time, which again, as I told you, my husband would attest to the fact that it's not the easiest. He always says, this is what my husband says, say, my favorite part about you is your passion, but my least favorite part about you is your passion. So for us, that was a big part of what we did, was we didn't want to have to continually fight the fight. So we just opted out of a lot very early on. And this will sound likely like lip service. Please forgive the girl who works in ministry to put this out there. But our goal very early on in our rearing of our children was to raise Christian kids who were trying to be transformed into the image of Christ. And to be quite, you know, forthcoming, like, it wasn't that we didn't want them to have access so much. It's just that we didn't really know how to do that and be transformed into the image of Christ, right? If they were constantly distracted and constantly numb, or if they were, you know, saturated in all the gross stuff on the internet, how could we be leading them toward the kingdom, which we had established as our goal? And so we spent a lot of time seeing what worked or what didn't work. And we had great mentors and people that went before us, or people that we loved that we didn't like how it was panning out for them. So we paid attention to those things. And I think it was a why, if you will, that evolved, right? So if we're looking to be formed into the image of Jesus Christ, but we start our day with Twitter and the news and social media scrolling, right? And then we go into like our day, and then we have the end of the day, which we all do it. Like, my phone is the last thing I touch. But, you know, you're consuming all this semi-pornographic stuff on Netflix. Like, can you imagine two more deformative acts? I can't. So again, remembering that it was so imperfect how we did it. It was so imperfect how we did it. But we tried to be very intentional about having the removal of as many barriers to that goal as possible. And let me just self-disclose and be very clear. My 9-year-old watched Ted Lasso during COVID, right? Not season 3, let me be clear. But we were certainly imperfect. But for us, it was like, okay, if that's where we want to go, how are we going to get there? And then we kind of saw it sort of like building a muscle, right? So where we were constantly trying to become closer to who we were trying to be like.
8: So what's so beautiful about that to me is that your goal wasn't just around what kind of technology are we going to allow our kids, or what kind of apps are we going to allow them? It was, what do we really want for our children in their lives? Uh-huh. And you answered that beautifully. We want them on the path. We want them transformed in Christ. And how are we going to get there? Right. Then technology becomes an objective or a distraction to that goal, the ultimate goal, really. Right.
9: Well, and
8: beautifully
9: and
8: stated.
9: For,
8: yeah.
9: For us, I mean, and you know this, you worked with us on the relationship project. We have a whole section in a small group 12-week program that we have for teens that is addressing social media and our relationships and the anxiety that comes and the stress that comes. And I took on everybody and I said, I think we should come out and say that it's all bad. And the whole team was like, okay, hang on, can't do that. And so where we kind of landed in our learning and growing is that, you know what, my father was killed in a car accident, but my kids still have to drive. It is a part of the world we live in. So there are steps that you take. You can't just eliminate cars. In the same way, we live in a world now where this is part of our reality. And so I think the intentionality of how we're going to interact and how we're going to allow this relationship, which let me be clear, we believe it is a relationship with technology, and how we allow that to unfold. I mean, we still have agency. That's one thing I tell to parents all the time. It's not that we don't have agency. We have agency. We just have to be very intentional about it.
8: Right. I'm curious. I mean, you have kids at different ages, right? And how have they responded to the limits you've set? I mean, how old were your boys when they got their first phone?
9: So our boys just got their first phones
8: right before
9: college.
8: And I want to know how they felt being the last ones in their class to get a phone.
9: So let me see, because we were so consistent and we messaged so hard, they never pushed back. They were respectful and they knew we weren't budging, that we felt so strongly about it. And we didn't do that with, you know, the thumbs down, you know, you're under our control. What we said was, we will stand before God accountable for you. And the only thing that we can do is the best that we know how and what we think is right in our stewardship of you. And so this is why. So we really invited them into the conversation, and they knew we meant it. And they also knew that because we wanted them to be a part of the process. So like they came to us at one point, they're like, Mom, we can't watch cartoons forever. We want to watch The Office. Okay. So, you know, at the time they were like, whatever, 14 or 15. So we watched The Office. Now I'll tell you, I watched it first and we talked about it, but then it became a really interesting way for us to have a lot of conversations, right? So eventually we had to adjust and pivot and ease up a little bit. And we learned that through the process.
8: So it sounds like you engaged them
9: 100%
8: so that it wasn't a constant power struggle. It was, we're walking this path together and we're going to lead you and we're going to guide you, but you're going to understand what our why is. And
9: yeah. And I will tell you, so one of the things that we did, and we did this on a variety of topics, but certainly around the digital tsunami, is we played a game, hopefully not judgy or disrespectfully, but we called it Clock It. And Clock It was a game that we played with our kids that every time one of their friends got a phone, we would clock how long it took before we would see a behavior change. It never took more than 2 weeks, ever, not once.
8: What kind of behavior changes were you seeing?
9: Anything. Like one of the sweetest, most adorable young men at our church, my kids were stunned because the most soft, easygoing, but one time I said something to him and he snapped at me and he just said it with like, why, what do you care or something? And we were all like, what happened? And so he was taken back himself and we were like, okay, interesting. One of my kids came and said, did you know he just got a phone? We would see things like the loss of eye contact. We would see access to newer things like, you know, there would be a divide in what their peers would know and what they would know. So just behavior change would happen. And I would say almost always it would be a little bit of a removal of relational intimacy, if that makes sense.
8: Yeah, it does. It does. Interesting. So, Michelle, you're on this podcast, you know, in part as a parent, and you're giving us great insight into how you made the decisions you made, how courageous they were, really, and what that meant for your family. But you're also here as an expert in ministry. And I'm curious because, in fact, you're launching a program on parenting through Faith Tree, and it's because of your role as executive director of Faith Tree Resources that you actually got to meet with the Surgeon General of the United States to discuss the impact of tech on mental health. I would love to hear about that meeting. I think our audience would also.
9: I mean,
8: tell us about it.
9: Okay, so first of all, it's way cooler than it sounds. So I just want to put that out there. But it was very exciting for our team because we had done all the work on the Relationship Project, which is, again, a 12-week study that actually deals with identity and intimacy and then into mental health. And a large section of that talks about social media and it talks about, you know, technology and all those things. And so one of the board members of Faith Tree was in relationship with a team working with, at the time, Vice President Pence on some suicide prevention work. And so in conversation, we were invited to the table to sit with what at the time under President Trump was called the Prevents Team. And the Prevents Team was initially seeking to help veterans because the suicide rates of veterans or suicidal ideation in veterans was just astronomical. And so President Trump had a very comprehensive effort to try and impact that. And what their team had found was that veterans that were engaged in a religious community were 5 times less likely to attempt suicide. And so they enlisted a lot of different faith communities or different organizations like ours to have the conversation. And so because we had created the Relationship Project and because we were on the ground with so many churches, we were invited to have conversations around how churches could be equipped to have conversations about good mental health. And so really amazing things happened. We got to teach for the VA and we had like, I don't know, almost 1,000 chaplains from different places in the VA. And we were teaching them on how they might have conversations in a church community. We then got invited to participate in the White House, they called the Faith and Neighborhood Partnerships Office. And so that's where we actually got to meet with Surgeon General Murthy and have conversations about digital technology and social media and how we kind of mitigate the negative impact that it's having. And we know we have it, right? So when we started with Relationship Project, all the research trended towards it being correlated to poor mental health. And what he told us is it's causal. We just know it. It's not really a mystery. And so we got to sit in on those conversations and learn a lot and offer some things. And it was a really interesting process.
8: Yeah. So what were some of your key takeaways from that conversation with the Surgeon General? I mean, I heard you say causal, the relationship between social media and mental health is causal, but what else?
9: I think a lot of it, if you look, a lot of the research goes into, actually you put me onto Jonathan Haidt's book of the anxious generation, which talks about having strategies that one, get kids back into the zone of being kids, getting our kids outside, getting them off constant screen time, getting them off such early use. The earlier the use, we know the poorer the outcomes. And so every one-year-old knows how to swipe on a smartphone, but we don't have to. We can resist that, I think. And so a lot of the things that he called for were, you know, warning labels and best practice. Right. And I have to be honest with you, I do separate social media from all digital technology. So for example, my kids, we introduced to them very intentionally right before they graduated. So before they graduated high school, their school was going to Italy. And so before their Italy trip, which was the month, I think, or 2 months before graduation, we gave them smartphones and we gave them a letter. We gave them a contract. We talked about risks. We talked about expectations. And then we sent them on their way. But the understanding was that was very specific for a phone, but that did not include social media. That's a whole nother beast. I still haven't gotten off my anti-social media box. I know that that's very, very divided.
8: Well, but I know we don't have time to talk about the beast, as you said, although we're touching on it today. But you know, the Surgeon General has called for warning labels on social media in particular, not necessarily all our devices. If you were to write a warning label, what would it say?
9: I think it would say, use at your own risk, or maybe it would say, just don't, you know, it's really hard. And again, when you run an organization that is largely promoting on social media or that it is so entrenched in the digital world, I think it gets really tricky. But for me, I think the warning would be like, be very careful. If you can find another way, find another way. I feel like for me, I mean, I say this and it's kind of tongue in cheek, but social media brings out the absolute worst in me. Every sin that I fall prey to is magnified on social media. I am the girl who's like, oh, look at her. She got fat. Or, oh, ha, they are putting forth a life that is completely not true. I know those people. That's not what their life is. Why? Why? Or I get so hungry for people's approval, right? So if as an adult, I see the worst of me come out, you know, I seek attention and I hide all my weaknesses and I'm super performance, like I brand myself. That's the other thing that we all do. We have our brands. Why would I ever want to bring out that ugly stuff for my kids? So that would be my warning. Be very careful.
10: To that point, you know, find something else. A lot of people don't have anything else.
9: Tell me what you mean. I don't understand.
10: Sure. Like, younger people, you know, in you know, school or high school or wherever, you know, it's like, where do you find, you know, any sort of connection, you know, once you're home from school or something like that, if you're not part of a club or something.
8: Yeah. And you see boys saying, well, I have to play video games because that's how I connect with my friends.
10: You know, just a lot of people aren't outside, you know, a lot of people are, you know, some people, all they have is their digital life.
9: So here's what I would tell you. And let me be very clear. First of all, that's my favorite question ever. Two things come to mind. One is, this is the work that Faith Tree is doing now for parenting going into next year. We're really trying to help create communities and parishes. So we will have core foundational teachings and then subsequent teachings on whatever, you know, a group can curate themselves. But we will have mentor parents that are working with young families. So if you have school age kids, you'll be with 8 to 10 other school age couples. So building those communities intentionally, particularly in the church, I think is a really, really important skill for us to go back to. You know, we now say, hey, let's go for coffee. But our grandparents would be like, hey, come for coffee. Like inviting people in and the hospitality of being together in relationship, I think is something we have to pursue really hard. And the other thing I would mention is,
8: I'm dying to jump in though.
9: Yeah. Okay. Jump in.
8: Because I think that where you're going with that is exactly what Jonathan Haidt says in his book, that we need collective action, right? So the young boy who says, I have to go online because that's where my friends are. Well, if collectively parents in their community, maybe perhaps in their church community are all agreeing they're not going to have video games after school and they're going to meet at the park instead. Or
9: let me tell you, this really cool story. Listen to what happened at my kid's school. So our kids go to a classical Christian school, and I was asked to lead the relationship project for the junior high students. So we got
8: in there. For our listeners, that is a curriculum for high school students.
9: High school students. It can be a little bit younger and certainly any age older, but it addresses identity, intimacy, and mental health. And there are 12 unique sessions. So I'm going in and I'm leading it for the junior hires. And we got to the part on how we would navigate devices and social media. And they kind of come up with a plan or what have you. The dads of the young men in the seventh grade all got together after their kids had gone through this and they had seen some real presence. They were really awake and alert, and the conversations were strong. So the dads all got together and said, what if we all collectively agree not to give phones until high school?
8: And there's so that the word. Seventh grade dads
9: all together have made that vow to each other. They're all going to hold strong and not give phones. Now, for example, like our kids, we gave them light phones when they started driving, which are dumb phones. Basically, there's no internet connection. I think they have texting and music, and that's the only other thing besides calling. And some of the families, because if they have a single parent or if they have kids in extracurriculars or what have you, they've found ways, but the smart devices, they've said, let's just stick together. And they've started doing really cool things like going camping or going fishing or doing all the things that they want to do and creating that community.
8: So it can happen. It really
9: can happen. It's just work. It's so much harder. In the short term.
8: Indeed. But it pays off in the long term, right?
9: Yeah.
8: Awesome. Well, it's been so great having you here and talking about digital discernment and how you've done that with your family. I just want to wrap up and ask you, give us one tip, one final tip before we say goodbye.
9: Claim your agency. Don't let anything just happen to you. And that means you're going to have to disrupt some things, and you're going to have to get really intentional about putting that, 238 gram computer in its place. And there are so many ways to do that. A lot of it has to do with habits and environment. A lot of it has to do with making the decision and carrying it with great intentionality. But I would say, don't let anything just happen and don't take it for granted.
8: Claim your agency. I love that.
9: Yeah.
8: That's awesome. Thank you, Michelle.
9: Thank you.
8: A great conversation and enlightening, and I think helpful to our audience. You're the best. Thanks for having me.
7: Claim your agency, something for all of us to consider as we increase digital discernment in our lives. We hope that you enjoyed this interview with Michelle and found some inspiration to have open and loving communication with your kids while also setting clear boundaries around tech use. We will share some resources in the show notes that will offer some guidance to that end.
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14: Predestination. What did God predestine? In my last podcast, I examined Paul's words in Romans 9 and their bearing upon the classic Reformed teaching about predestination. That is, the notion that before the creation of the world, God had already chosen some to be saved and some to be damned, and that these choices were based solely upon his sovereign will, and that furthermore, our human choices to accept or reject Christ were simply the outworking of God's primordial decisions. Those whom he chose to be saved, he would draw to himself so that they would accept Christ, and those whom he had chosen for damnation, he would harden so that they would reject Christ. Those teaching this often refer to Paul's words in Ephesians 1 in support of their views. And so we will examine that passage here. The passage is a long one, and it reads as follows. Blessed be the God and Father of our Lord Jesus Christ, who has blessed us in Christ with every spiritual blessing in the heavenly places, even as he chose us in him before the foundation of the world, so that we should be holy and blameless before him. In love, he predestined us, Greek proorizo, for adoption to himself as sons through Jesus Christ, according to the purpose of his will, to the praise of his glorious grace, with which he has blessed us in the Beloved. In him we have redemption through his blood, the forgiveness of our trespasses, according to the riches of his grace, which he lavished upon us in all wisdom and insight, making known to us the mystery of his will, according to his purpose, which he set forth in Christ as a plan for the fullness of time, to unite all things in him, things in heaven and things on earth. In him we have obtained an inheritance, having been predestined, again, proorizo, according to the purpose of him who works all things according to the counsel of his will, so that we who were the first to hope in Christ might be to the praise of his glory. That's all Ephesians 1, verses 3 to 12. The important word in this long passage is proorizo, rendered here predestined, meaning to preappoint. The root is orizo, meaning to appoint or to designate. Orizo is used in Acts 2.23, where it refers to God's appointed plan that Christ should die for our sins, and in Acts 17.31, where it refers to Jesus as the one appointed by God to judge the living and the dead. The pro part of the proorizo indicates that the plan, the appointment, or the designation was not a last-minute panicky reaction to historical events, but it was part of God's intention from before the foundation of the world. This passage in Ephesians 1 must be read along with a similar passage in Romans 8. This reads, "And we know that for those who love God, all things work together for good, for those who are called according to his purpose. For those whom he foreknew, progenosko, he also predestined, proorizo, to be conformed to the image of his Son, in order that he might be the firstborn among many brothers. For those whom he predestined, he also called. And those whom he called, he also justified. And those whom he justified, he also glorified." That's Romans 8, verses 28 to 30. The question, of course, is, what is it that is preappointed by God? The answer, that we as the people of God should be, quote, conformed to the image of his Son, so that in Christ we will be, quote, the firstborn of many brothers. It's in verse 29. Paul refers to this in Ephesians 1:5 as our adoption as sons, weothesia. It is because we have become God's adopted sons and Christ's brothers that Paul also refers to this in Ephesians 1:11 as being preappointed to obtain an inheritance as God's sons and heirs. In other words, God's preappointed plan for those whom he foreknew would believe in Christ was that they be transformed, becoming by grace what Christ is by nature. God foreknew that those who would be humble enough to accept Christ, those people he called and brought to himself through the proclamation of the gospel, and then justified in the waters of baptism, and then glorified through the gift of the Spirit. It's Romans 8:30. Note that the word glorified here is in the aorist tense, indicating a once-for-all action in the past. It does not refer to the future glorification, but to the gift of the Spirit. The emphasis throughout these passages is on the spiritual transformation undergone by those who accepted Christ. Once they were sinners, but now they were, quote, holy and blameless before him, Ephesians 1:4. Paul declares that God's choice of destiny for us was that, and set before the foundation of the world, end quote, unquote, because it was before the world began that this destiny for God's people was decided. It's important to read these declarations then in their original context. Paul was writing against the background of those who denied the Christian message, and he said that the Christian movement and the conversions to Christ were simply a flash in the pan, and that the converts were deluded enthusiasts. The whole movement would die out soon enough. It was a cultural one-off. The apostles were charlatans, taking advantage of the gullible. The execution of Christ was an unexpected and unforeseen tragedy, but then the world was full of such unforeseen tragedies, and our Lord's death had no abiding significance, such as the apostles said that it did. It is against this background of disdain that Paul asserts that the origin of the Christian movement, its spread, and its converts were foreseen by God from before the world began. That is what Peter meant when he asserted in 1 Peter 1:20 that Christ and his death had been, quote, foreknown, prognosko, before the foundation of the world. The world considered that the death of Christ and the spread of the Christian movement were fleeting sociological accidents. The apostles countered that they were the eternal plan of God. God had foreknown all this. The experience of the Christian converts was part of God's plan for the fullness of time and the ends of the ages. In these passages, Paul was not stating the obvious or indulging in abstract theology. He was countering the accusations of their detractors. It's also important to read these declarations against the background of Second Temple Judaism. Many, if not most Jews, were expecting that the transformation that the Messiah would bring would be political and military. The Messiah would overthrow the Roman Empire, send the Gentiles packing, and exalt the nation of Israel to a place of political supremacy in the world. That was the job of the Christ, and that was the nature of the long-expected kingdom of God. In these declarations, Paul is saying that this was not so. The kingdom of God was not political or military in nature, it was spiritual. The destiny God chose for his people was not political supremacy, but interior transformation. What was decided upon before the foundation of the world as Israel's glorification was not the nation's international hegemony, but that they would be changed and conformed to the image of Christ and be holy and blameless before him. In other words, in these passages, Paul is not teaching that certain individuals were chosen to be saved and others were chosen to be damned. He was teaching about the nature of the kingdom of God. He was insisting that the promised kingdom, the glory pre-appointed for Israel, was not political dominion, but theosis. It was this disputed nature of the kingdom of God and the task of the Messiah that lurked in the background of Paul's epistles and which constituted the main disagreement between Paul and his Jewish opponents. We now take for granted that the kingdom of God is not political but spiritual. That's why we can debate the theological details of our spiritual salvation, as Calvinists debate with Arminians. But these were not questions and issues that Paul was dealing with and grappling with in the first century when he wrote these letters. He was grappling with the more basic issue of the very nature of the kingdom of God and the work of the Messiah. His letters and these declarations must be read in the light of this grappling. Paul's Jewish opponents insisted that what was predestined from the ages was Israel's international glory. Paul countered that what was predestined was the interior transformation of the individual so that sinners became sons and were conformed to the image of Christ. Once one forgets the apostolic controversies of the first century and takes for granted the spiritual nature of the kingdom, it becomes possible to read Paul's comments about our predestined salvation in a way that he never intended. A sounder exegesis will return to the first century and read Paul in the way that his first readers did. For Ancient Faith Radio, this is Father Lawrence Farley.
13: 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Father Lawrence is the pastor of St. Herman of Alaska Orthodox Church in Langley, British Columbia, and the author of numerous books and articles. 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

0: Telling the Story, the Sunday Gospel Revisited. Join Father David as he uses the settings of the Gospel stories, as well as contemporary and historical settings, to bring a fresh and unexpected look at various biblical texts. 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
1: Hi, welcome to Telling the Story. I'm your host, Father David Smith. Today's story is inspired by the Sunday of the Paralytic. The scripture reading is from St. John's Gospel, chapter 5, verses 1 through 15, and I'll do the scripture reading first. At that time, Jesus went up to Jerusalem. Now there is in Jerusalem by the Sheep Gate a pool, in Hebrew called Bethesda, which has five porticos. In these lay a multitude of invalids, blind, lame, paralyzed, waiting for the moving of the water, for an angel of the Lord went down at certain seasons into the pool and troubled the water. Whoever stepped in first after the troubling of the water was healed of whatever disease he had. One man was there who had been ill for 38 years. When Jesus saw him and knew that he had been lying there a long time, he said to him, "Do you want to be healed?" The sick man answered him, "Sir, I have no man to put me into the pool when the water is troubled, and while I am going, another steps down before me." Jesus said to him, "Rise, take up your pallet and walk." And at once the man was healed, and he took up his pallet and walked. Now that day was the Sabbath. So the Jews said to the man who was cured, "It is the Sabbath. It is not lawful for you to carry your pallet." But he answered them, "The man who healed me said to me, 'Take up your pallet and walk.'" They asked him, "Who is the man who said to you, 'Take up your pallet and walk?'" Now the man who had been healed did not know who it was, for Jesus had withdrawn, as there was a crowd in the place. Afterward, Jesus found him in the temple and said to him, "See, you are well. Sin no more, that nothing worse befall you." The man went away and told the Jews that it was Jesus who had healed him. The title of today's story is simply The Paralytic. So they finally have him. He thought he could avoid arrest, but he was wrong, and now they have him. He knew if he came to Jerusalem, they would capture him, but he came anyway. What arrogance! Did he believe that the crowds could stop it from happening? Let them try. The city is so full of people right now, but none of them guarded their hero throughout the dark of night, did they? We were there, and his people ran away. So we have him. I went with the crowd to the garden. I carried a torch. Others had swords and clubs. We encountered no one until the betrayer said that we had come to the exact place, their usual spot, and that we should be on our guard. These disciples, they resort to violence without provocation. I've heard this from more than one source. "Beware," he said. "We found only Jesus, but I'm sure the others hid in the grove." How do I know this? When Jesus spoke to the captain, everyone fell over as if blown by the wind. I didn't see how, but I know his disciples somehow did that. The captain spoke to Jesus, then we all went to Annas' house. He walked the whole way in the front, ahead, confident, determined. The Sanhedrin and Romans have ways to wipe that smug look from his face. Now, even at this very early morning hour, people fill the house. Does anyone try to save him? No, and they had better not. We stand ready to defend the honor of the council. There he is. Nice robe, certainly purchased with donations from the gullible. Those days are over now. Will the council take an offering for you when we're done here? I don't think so. Will they give you a bag of silver? No. You have already been betrayed. They have no reason to spend more money. And you'll get nothing from me either. You think you healed me at Bethesda, but I don't think so. I could feel something different in my limbs earlier, a tingling. You knew that by some dark magic, and you took advantage of me by saying that you did it. You didn't. I think my legs were healing themselves. Yes, I most certainly say that. Plus, I had recently met someone who said he would help me when the angel troubled the water. I didn't need your intrusions at all. He promised to stop his work and run to the pool to put me in. That's a true friend. What made you ask me if I wanted to be healed? Would a man crawling on the ground for 38 years not want to stand up? What an insulting question. Of course I wanted to be healed, and I was, no thanks to you. I stood and walked. I went to the temple and entered it myself. I decided to do that, and no one could stop me. I listened to the chanting up close for the first time in my life, heard the bellowing of the animals, and felt the thrill of my heritage. But I couldn't enjoy that moment, which should have been so wonderful. Since you told me to carry my pallet, you told me to. They accused me of breaking the Sabbath laws, and I had, because you told me to. I have a big pallet. Everyone saw me. How could I answer them? I didn't know you had made yourself the Lord of the Sabbath, that I had become a pawn in your religious revolution. You left me alone to suffer their attacks. I had nothing to say to them except that I didn't know your name. What should I have said? That the Son of God told me to carry my pallet and healed me so that I could? Then when I saw you, you didn't help at all. Sin no more? Was that your advice? What sins do you think I committed while I lay on the ground for 38 years? Did I steal or take advantage of the poor or cheat on my wife? I have no wife. Sin no more. How preposterous. You lay on the pavement near the sheep's gate, and then you'll see what it's like. Stay there for 1 year, just 1 year. You wouldn't even last 1 day. Why did you tell me to sin no more? You should have stopped your sinning, not me, mine. You should have stopped your Lord of the Sabbath talk and avoided having the soldiers drag you before the elders. Take your own advice. A man who cannot move his body cannot sin, and when the council turns you over to the Romans for punishment, you will find out how true this is. They confine people like you in tiny prison cells. They chain your legs to the floor and your hands together. Then they tie you to a cross. Go ahead, sin then. It's impossible. Now you know why I betrayed you. The elders teach the law, but you teach something else, something new. God is not new. Nothing can change. The law has kept us alive for centuries, and now you want us to put our faith in something else? Or in you, the Lord of the Sabbath? I don't care who you lift up from the streets of Jerusalem. No one will join your new religion. The one we have protects us from false prophets like you. Pallets are not to be carried on the Sabbath, and that's that. I'll move closer so you can see my face. Oh, do you recognize me now? Don't you smile at me. I'll smile at you. You're the one on trial, and I'm the one who can walk wherever he feels like walking. The high priest has asked you about your teaching. You'd better answer. Now the truth will out. We will hear from your very mouth the things you teach the people. I did not hear you preach or prophesy, but I get the sense of it. I can't believe I'm saying this, but I think you told people that you are God, or at least that God is your Father. You told people that they had to eat your flesh and drink your blood in order to gain citizenship in the kingdom of God, things of that nature. We can't call you a prophet because you didn't predict anything except that you would tear the temple down and rebuild it in, what was it, less than a week? These things we heard you said, and now we come to the moment of truth. And you will not answer? But you have no choice. If the high priest tells you to reveal something you've done, you tell him. Yes, you preached in public, but why would any one of us go to listen to you or ask the ignorant rabble as you suggest? Not a chance. I think the Sanhedrin guard were too soft on you, as if they feared you, but I don't. I can't believe no one has punched you in the mouth yet this night, this morning, so I will. Take that. Wait, what have I done?
0: Telling the Story, the Sunday Gospel Revisited. Father David Smith is the pastor of St. Sophia's Greek Orthodox Church in Syracuse, New York, and the author of Mary of All Praise and Help, I'm Bored in Church, both published by Ancient Faith Publishing. 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

0: Glory to God. 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
1: On occasion, I have written or recorded in podcast on topics that seemed to scandalize readers and listeners, or they certainly cause difficulty for many. Some of those topics have been, for instance, my treatment of the wrath of God, or the call for the radical forgiveness of everyone for everything, or the commonality of our life and our salvation. And most recently, I have had some things to say about the importance of giving thanks always and for all things. Of course, I could list a few others that fall into this category. I'm not a purposeful contrarian. I don't try to say things just to make people be upset or just say things in a contrary way. I don't write in order to create any sensation, but I have, though, an inherent instinct about the path of salvation. It's an instinct about an inherent part that is played by what the New Testament refers to as skandalon, which simply means a stumbling block. From the Old Testament, Paul quotes in the 9th chapter of Romans, saying, "Behold, I lay in Zion a stumbling block and a rock of offense, and whoever believes on him will not be put to shame." So there's recognized that there's something about the Messiah himself, about Christ himself,

0: the only stumbling within our life. It's as though the Christian faith had been tamed, brought into a religious system, and that it had lost the very power of scandal. I suspect that this phenomenon, even among the Orthodox, to be the conversion of Christianity into what we would simply call a religion, a pious activity that is in fact saving none. Pascha runs utterly contrary to this world. From death comes life. But this principle of Pascha is manifest in many other ways. We lose so that we might gain. We forgive that we might be forgiven. We love those who hate us. We give thanks where no thanks would be expected. It is this contrarian nature of Pascha that forms its scandalon. The Jews would not have found Christ's crucifixion to be a stumbling block, nor the Greeks found his crucifixion to be foolishness, were they not contrary to all that these great cultural stalwarts expected. Pascha is not the work of man, but of God. By the same token, the way of the cross is the way of Pascha, the way of contradiction, so far as the wisdom and rationality of this world are concerned. It is instead the rationality of the kingdom of God. Without this contrary element, this scandalon, Christianity may be noble or it may be kind, but it falls short of the kingdom. Our faith must not only be about doctrines concerning Christ and what he has done for us, which is easily and all too easily reduced to something that is merely a religion. Our faith must be a way of living that is itself a manifestation of the cross of Christ, a contradiction to the world, and an affirmation of the kingdom of God. Thus it is that I find myself drawn to those practical instances in which the kingdom transports us into this way of contradiction, the radical demand that we forgive everyone for everything is just such a manifestation of Pascha, a contradiction of the way of retaliation, a proclamation that something has occurred that destroys all such debts. No one owes me anything. The same is true in the commandment to love those who hate us. Nothing could be more contrary to that which seems reasonable, but instead it bears witness to the reason of Pascha. To give thanks for all things will take us to a place of contradiction, a place where the goodness of God is utterly triumphant despite the deep tragedies that confront our lives. All such gospel actions bring the scandalon of the kingdom into true focus within our lives. They are invariably the signs that accompany the saints and the invitation to every believer to embrace the cross and become a witness of the kingdom. No idea, no doctrine, no words can replace such actions, united as they are with the actions of Christ and God's holy Pascha. There is another rationality of our faith, not the rationality of the world, but it is largely expressed in ideas and words. Its struggle is to believe one thing and not another, but as such it reduces our faith as simply one belief system among a world of competing belief systems. The Pascha of Christ is the end of all belief systems. With his crucifixion, all human efforts to explain or understand are brought to an end. Indeed, it is the end of all things. To walk into Christ's Pascha is to walk into the great scandalon, the contradiction of religion and the negation of the reason of this world. I cannot do more than to suggest such points within the gospel, and then to do my best to walk in them. The contradiction which we find within such points, I believe, is the very call of the gospel. That which caused apostles to hesitate. But these very points are the points of salvation. They are the gospel birthed yet again into the world. Glory to God.
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1: Today's epistle reading is from St. Paul's letter to the Romans, chapter 11, verses 2 through 12. God has not cast away his people whom he foreknew. Or do you not know what the scripture says of Elijah, how he pleads with God against Israel, saying, Lord, they have killed your prophets and torn down your altars, and I alone am left, and they seek my life. But what does the divine response say to him? I have reserved for myself 7,000 men who have not bowed the knee to Baal. Even so, then, at this present time there is a remnant according to the election of grace. And if by grace, then it is no longer of works. Otherwise, grace is no longer grace. But if it is of works, it is no longer grace. Otherwise, work is no longer work. What then? Israel has not obtained what it seeks, but the elect have obtained it, and the rest were blinded. Just as it is written, God has given them a spirit of stupor, eyes that they should not see, and ears that they should not hear, to this very day. And David says, Let their table become a snare and a trap, a stumbling block and a recompense to them. Let their eyes be darkened, so that they do not see, and bow down their back always. I say then, have they stumbled that they should fall? Certainly not. But through their fall, to provoke them to jealousy, salvation has come to the Gentiles. Now if their fall is riches for the world, and their failure riches for the Gentiles, how much more their fullness? The writer under the name Ambrosiaster speaks to the stupor and the blindness of the Israelites spoken about in today's reading. He writes, These are the carnal Israelites who thought they were justified by the law and did not realize that they were justified by faith before God, because through the law they were all guilty. Those who were blinded were those who were unable to see the way of truth, which in their wickedness they had rejected and gone away from, so that they could no longer come to the grace of salvation. These examples taken from the prophets reveal that there are two kinds of blind people. The first kind consists of those who are blinded forever, who will never be saved. These people are of such evil will that they knowingly say that they do not know what they hear. The second type consists of those who, although they try to live according to the law, do not accept the righteousness of Christ. These people are doing this not out of the envy of an evil will, but by an erroneous imitation of the tradition of their ancestors. They are blinded for a time, for although they ought to recognize the great works of Christ, which cannot be ignored, they have forgotten God and follow human opinions instead. Today's Gospel reading is from St. Matthew, chapter 11, verses 20 through 26. Then he began to rebuke the cities in which most of his mighty works had been done, because they did not repent. Woe to you, Chorazin! Woe to you, Bethsaida! For if the mighty works which were done in you had been done in Tyre and Sidon, they would have repented long ago in sackcloth and ashes. But I say to you, it will be more tolerable for Tyre and Sidon in the day of judgment than for you. And you, Capernaum, who are exalted to heaven, will be brought down to Hades. For if the mighty works which were done in you had been done in Sodom, it would have remained until this day. But I say to you that it shall be more tolerable for the land of Sodom in the day of judgment than for you. At that time Jesus answered and said, I thank you, Father, Lord of heaven and earth, that you have hidden these things from the wise and prudent, and have revealed them to babes. Even so, Father, for so it seemed good in your sight. The Blessed Jerome speaks about the great cost of not believing the gospel when it is presented to us. He writes, "The wise reader may inquire and say, if Tyre, Sidon, and Sodom could repent at the admonishment of our Savior and at his wonderful miracles, they are not to blame because they did not at first believe, but the fault of silence rests in the one who did not want to preach even to those who were likely to repent." To this charge, the response is easy and clear. We do not fathom the decisions of God. We do not know the secrets of his singular acts of dispensation. Chorazin and Bethsaida were condemned because they did not want to believe in our Lord, even when he was with them in person. Meanwhile, Tyre and Sidon were pardoned because they believed the apostles. So, do not try to fathom the precise time or place when you may expect the salvation of the believers. It was unexpectedly in Capernaum, a very beautiful town, that unbelieving Jerusalem was condemned. To this city, there was an ironic reply in Ezekiel: Sodom has been vindicated on account of you.
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1: Today's readings make it very clear. God blinds the eyes and hardens the hearts only of those who do not wish to believe. Let us be found among the faithful and respond to our Lord's teachings with action. Now to him who is able to do exceedingly abundantly above all that we ask or think, according to the power that works in us, to him be glory in the Church, by Christ Jesus, to all generations, forever and ever. Amen.
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3: The saint of the day celebrates the nativity of St. John the Baptist. This wonderful story of the forerunner's conception and birth is told in the first chapter of the Gospel, according to Luke. Together with the Most Holy Theotokos and Christ himself, both his conception and his birth are commemorated as feasts of the Church. His name, Johanan, in Hebrew means, "The Lord is gracious." The prologue adds, "The news of the angels appearing to Zacharias of his dumbness and of his loosening of his tongue at the exact moment that he wrote John was carried throughout all Israel, coming to Herod's ears. So when he sent men to kill all the infants around Jerusalem, he sent men off to Zacharias' family house on the hill to slay John also. But Elizabeth hid the child in good time. The king was enraged at this and sent an executioner to the temple to kill Zacharias, for it was then his turn to serve in the temple again. Zacharias was killed between the court and the temple, and his blood clotted and solidified on the paving slabs, and remained as an enduring witness against Herod. Elizabeth hid herself and the child in a cave, where she soon died. The young John remained in the wilderness alone, in the care of God and his angels."
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0: This is Daily Orthodox Scriptures for Kids with Father Alexis Corey. We're glad you're with us for this journey.
1: Welcome. I'm Father Alexis, and we are going to be reading through the Bible together. And I've got some friends that will be helping us. So let's get started.
2: New day, new episode, episode 361, new chapter, and new reader today. Saina has been a reader before, and now she has come in from volleyball practice to read for us. Hi, Saina. It's good to see you.
3: Hi, Father Alex. It's good to see you too.
2: So how are you, Saina? You had a practice? You playing volleyball?
3: Yeah, I had a volleyball game.
2: You did? So do you like volleyball? Tell me about volleyball a little bit.
3: It's good. It's complicated, but it's a fun and easy game to play.
2: Well, why is it complicated?
3: Because you have to run, you have to dive, you have to hit the ball. And it's like, it's painful when you hit the ball because the balls are a little tough and you can get cut sometimes when you're hitting the ball.
2: Oh. Are you doing it on floor, like a hard floor? Are you doing it on grass?
3: Floor.
2: On floor. So is it inside?
3: Yeah, it's inside.
2: And do you actually have to dive sometime onto the floor?
3: Yep, you have to dive to hit the ball or else the other team will get it.
2: Oh. That sounds painful.
3: It is.
2: And you're good at it?
3: I think I am. I don't know, but I think I am.
2: Well, good. Well, that's really cool. It's actually a real cool thing. How old are you now?
3: 13.
2: 13 years old. Well, welcome to the teenage years. And welcome back to the Daily Orthodox Scriptures for Kids. We are glad you're reading for us. So, Saina, what's our chapter?
3: Luke chapter 23.
2: And the verses?
3: Verses 1-5.
2: Tremendous. Let's get started.
3: Then the whole multitude of them arose and led him to Pilate. And they began to accuse him, saying, "We found this fellow perverting the nation and forbidding to pay taxes to Caesar, saying that he himself is Christ, a king." Then Pilate asked him, saying, "Are you the king of the Jews?" He answered him and said, "It is as you say." So Pilate said to the chief priests and the crowd, "I find no fault in this man." But they were more fierce, saying, "He stirs up the people, teaching throughout all Judea, beginning from Galilee to this place."
2: Thank you, Saina. Very nice. Now, Pontius Pilate, here he's called just Pilate, he was the Roman governor, the emperor's representative in Jerusalem. He's the only one who could order a death sentence on a criminal. And the religious leaders were looking for a reason to give to Pilate so that Jesus would be killed. So they told him that Jesus told others not to pay taxes. But we know that's not true. Jesus did pay his taxes, and he told others to give to Caesar what is Caesar's. Remember that? You remember that, but Pilate did not. And this is how they got Pilate's attention to examine Jesus further. So thank you, Saina, for reading today. I'm Father Alexis, and remember, Christ is in our midst.
3: He is and ever shall be.
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1: Welcome to the Daily Orthodox Scriptures. I'm Father Alexis, and we are reading through the Scriptures each day of the year using the Orthodox Study Bible. Our readings today will be from Nehemiah chapters 9 through 11, Psalm 143, Proverbs chapter 30, verses 26 through 30, and Acts chapter 7, verses 1 through 21. With Ezra, the people have been hearing the law and taking it to heart. Various feasts that have not been celebrated for a very long time have been restored. As we listen to the prayers of Ezra, we can hear how this becomes a model of prayer for the church today in its liturgical worship. Let's begin. Nehemiah chapters 9 through 11. Now on the 24th day of this month, the sons of Israel were assembled with fasting, in sackcloth, and with dust on their heads. Then those of Israelite lineage separated themselves from all foreigners, and they stood and confessed their sins and the iniquities of their fathers. And they stood in their place and read from the book of the law of the Lord their God. And they were confessing to the Lord and worshiping the Lord their God. Then Jeshua, Bani, Kadmiel, Shebaniah, Buni, Sherebiah, Bani, and Shenani stood on the stairs of the Levites and cried out with a loud voice to the Lord their God. And the Levites, Jeshua, Kadmiel, Bani, Hashabniah, Sherebiah, Hodijah, Shebaniah, and Pethahiah said, "Stand up and bless the Lord your God forever and ever. Blessed be your glorious name, which is exalted above all blessing and praise." And Ezra said, "You are the only Lord. You have made heaven, the heaven of heavens, with all their host, the earth and everything on it, the seas and all that is in them. You give life to all, and the host of heaven worships you. You are the Lord God who chose Abram and brought him out of the land of the Chaldeans and gave him the name Abraham. You found his heart faithful before you and made a covenant with him to give the land of the Canaanites, the Hittites, the Amorites, the Perizzites, the Jebusites, and the Girgashites, to give it to his descendants. You fulfilled your words, for you are righteous. You saw the affliction of our fathers in Egypt and heard their cry by the Red Sea. And in Egypt you showed signs against Pharaoh, against all his servants, and against all the people of his land. For you knew that they acted proudly against them, so you made a name for yourself as it is this day, and you divided the sea before them, so that they went through the midst of the sea on dry land. And their persecutors you threw into the deep as a stone into the mighty waters. Moreover, you led them by day with a cloudy pillar, and by night with a pillar of fire, to give them light on the road which they should travel. You came down also on Mount Sinai, and spoke with them from heaven. You gave to them just ordinances and true laws, good commandments and precepts. You made known to them your holy Sabbath, and commanded them statutes and commandments, and the law by the hand of your servant Moses. You gave them bread from heaven for their hunger, and brought them water out of a rock for their thirst. You told them to go in to possess the land which you had sworn to give to them. But they and our fathers acted proudly, hardened their necks, and did not heed your commandments. They refused to obey, and they were not mindful of your wonders that you did among them. But they hardened their necks, and they appointed a leader to return to their bondage in Egypt. But you are God, gracious and compassionate, long-suffering, abundant in kindness, and did not forsake them. Even when they made a molded calf for themselves and said, 'These are the gods that brought us up out of Egypt,' and worked great provocations, yet in your manifold mercies you did not forsake them in the wilderness. The pillar of the cloud did not depart from them by day to lead them on the road, nor the pillar of fire by night to show them light in the way they should go. You gave your good spirit to instruct them, and did not withhold your manna from their mouth, and gave them water for their thirst. 40 years you sustained them in the wilderness. They lacked nothing. Their clothes did not wear out, and their feet did not swell. Moreover, you gave to them kingdoms, and you divided nations to them. So they took possession of the land of Sihon, the land of the king of Heshbon, and the land of Og, king of Bashan. You also multiplied their children as the stars of heaven, and brought them into the land which you had told their fathers to go in and possess. You subdued before them the inhabitants of the land, the Canaanites, and gave them into their hands, with their kings and the people of the land, that they might do with them as they wished. And they took strong cities, and possessed houses full of all goods, cisterns already dug, vineyards, olive groves, and fruit trees in abundance. So they ate and were filled and grew fat, and delighted themselves in your great goodness. Nevertheless, they were disobedient and rebelled against you, cast your law behind their backs, and killed your prophets who testified against them to turn them to you, and they worked great provocations. Therefore you delivered them into the hand of their enemies, who oppressed them, and in the time of their trouble, when they cried to you, you heard from your heaven, and according to your abundant mercies, you gave them deliverers who saved them from the hand of their enemies. But after they had rest, they again did evil before you. Therefore you left them in the hands of their enemies, so that they had dominion over them. Yet again they cried out to you, you heard from heaven, and you delivered them according to the multitude of your mercies, and testified against them, that you might bring them back to your law. Yet they did not heed your commandments, but sinned against your judgments, which if a man does, he shall live by them. But they stubbornly turned their backs, stiffened their necks, and would not hear. Yet for many years you had patience with them, and testified against them by your Spirit and your prophets. Yet they would not listen. Therefore you gave them into the hand of the peoples of the lands. Nevertheless, in your great mercy, you did not utterly consume them nor forsake them, for you are mighty and gracious and merciful. Now therefore, our God, the great, the mighty, the powerful, and awesome God, who keep your covenant and your mercy, do not let all the trouble seem small before you that has come upon us, our kings and our princes, our priests and our prophets, our fathers and all your people, from the days of the kings of Assyria until this day. However, you are just in all that has befallen us, for you have dealt faithfully, but we have done wickedly. Neither our kings, nor our princes, our priests, nor our fathers have kept your law, nor heeded your commandments, and your testimonies with which you testified against them. For they have not served you in their kingdom, or in the many good things that you gave them, or in the large and rich land which you set before them, nor did they turn from their wicked works. Behold, we are slaves today, and the land which you gave to our fathers to eat, its fruit and its bounty, here we are, servants in it. And it yields much increase to the kings you have set over us because of our sins. Also they have dominion over our bodies and our cattle at their pleasure, and we are in great distress. And because of all this, we make a sure covenant and write it, and all our rulers, our Levites, and our priests seal it. Those who sealed it were Nehemiah the son of Hakaliah and Zedekiah, Seraiah, Azariah, Jeremiah, Pashur, Amariah, Malkijah, Hattush, Shebaniah, Maluk, Harim, Meramoth, Obadiah, Daniel, Ginnathon, Baruch, Meshulam, Abijah, Mijamim, Maaziah, Bilgai, and Shemaiah. These were the priests. The Levites, Jeshua, the son of Azaniah, Binui of the children of Henadad, and Kadmiel. Their brothers, Shebaniah, Hodijah, Kalita, Peleah, Hanan, Micah, Rehob, Hashabiah, Zakur, Sherebiah, Shebaniah, Hodijah, the children of Beninu. The leaders of the people, Parash, Pahath, Moab, Elam, Zatu, the children of Buni, Azgad, Bibay, Adonijah, Bigvay, Adin, Atur, Hezekiah, Azur, Hodijah, Hashum, Bizay, Harif, Anathoth, Nebe, Megpiash, Meshulam, Hetzer, Meshezabel, Zadok, Jadua, Palatia, Hanan, Anea, Hoshea, Hananiah, Hashub, Helohesh, Pilha, Shobek, Rehum, Hashabna, Masia, Ahijah, Hanan, Einan, Maluk, Harim, and Bana. And the rest of the people, the priests, the Levites, the gatekeepers, the singers, the Nethinim, and all those separating from the peoples of the land to the law of God, their wives, their sons, and their daughters, everyone who had knowledge and understanding, these, joining with their brothers, bound themselves with a curse and entered into a curse and an oath to walk in God's law, which was given by Moses, the servant of God, and to observe and do all the commandments of our Lord and his statutes, not to give our daughters as wives to the peoples of the land, nor take their daughters for our sons. And if the peoples of the land brought wares to sell on the Sabbath day, we would not buy from them on the Sabbath or on a holy day, and we would forego the seventh year's produce and the exacting of every debt. Also, we will make ordinances for ourselves to exact from ourselves yearly 1/3 of a shekel for the service of the house of our God, for the showbread, for the regular grain offering, for the regular burnt offering of the Sabbaths, the new moons, and the set feasts, for the holy things, for the sin offerings to make atonement for Israel, and all the work of the house of our God. We, the priests, the Levites, and the people, cast lots for bringing the wood offering into the house of our God according to our fathers' houses at the appointed times year by year, to burn on the altar of the Lord our God, as it is written in the law. And we made ordinances to bring the first fruits of our ground, and the first fruits of all fruit of all trees, year by year, to the house of the Lord, to bring the firstborn of our sons and our cattle, as it is written in the law, and the firstborn of our herds and our flocks to the house of our God, to the priests who minister in the house of our God, to bring the first fruits of our grain, the first fruit of all kinds of trees, the new wine and oil to the priests, to the storerooms of the house of our God, and to bring the tithes of our land to the Levites, for the Levites should receive the tithes in all the cities of our servitude. And the priest, the descendant of Aaron, shall be with the Levites when the Levites receive tithes, and the Levites shall bring up a tenth of the tithes to the house of our God, to the rooms of the storehouse. For the children of Israel and the children of Levi shall bring the offering of the grain, of the new wine and the oil to the storerooms where the articles of the sanctuary are, where the priests who minister and the gatekeepers and the singers are, and we will not neglect the house of our God. Now the leaders of the people dwelt at Jerusalem. The rest of the people cast lots to bring 1 out of 10 to dwell in Jerusalem, the holy city, and 9/10 were to dwell in other cities. And the people blessed all the men who willingly offered themselves to dwell at Jerusalem. These are the heads of the province who dwelt in Jerusalem. But in the cities of Judah, everyone dwelt in his possession in their cities, Israelites, the priests and the Levites, the Nethinim, and the descendants of Solomon's servants. Also in Jerusalem there dwelt some of the children of Judah and of the children of Benjamin. Of the children of Judah, Athaiah the son of Uzziah, the son of Zechariah, the son of Amariah, the son of Shephatiah, the son of Mahalalel, of the children of Perez, and Maaseiah the son of Baruch, the son of Kolhoza, the son of Hazaiah, the son of Adaiah, the son of Joiarib, the son of Thaziah, the son of Shaloni, all the sons of Perez who dwelt at Jerusalem were 468 valiant men. And these are the children of Benjamin: Salu the son of Meshulam, the son of Joed, the son of Pedaiah, the son of Koleah, the son of Maaseiah, the son of Ithiel, the son of Jesheah, and after him Gabay and Saleh, 928. Joel, the son of Zikri, was their overseer, and Judah, the son of Asana, was second over the city. Of the priests, Jedeiah, the son of Joiarib, and Jachin, Saraiah, the son of Hilkiah, the son of Meshulam, the son of Zadok, the son of Merayath, the son of Ahitub, was the leader of the house of God. Their brethren who did the work of the house were 822. And Adaiah, the son of Jeraham, the son of Palaliah, the son of Amzi, the son of Zechariah, the son of Pashhur, the son of Malkijah, and his brethren, the heads of the fathers' houses, were 242. And Amishai, the son of Azarel, the son of Ahzai, the son of Meshilamoth, the son of Immer, and their brethren, mighty men of valor, were 128. Their overseer was Zabdiel, the son of one of the great men. Also of the Levites, Shemaiah, the son of Hashub, the son of Azrikam, the son of Hashabiah, the son of Buni, Mataniah, the son of Micah, the son of Zabdi, the son of Asaph, the leader who began the thanksgiving with prayer, Bakbukiah, the son among his brethren, and Abda, the son of Shemua, the son of Galal, the son of Jeduthun, all the Levites in the holy city were 284. Moreover, the gatekeepers, Akub, Talmon, and their brothers who kept the gates, were 172. Also, the overseer of the Levites was Uzi, the son of Bani, the son of Hashabiah, the son of Micah, of the sons of Asaph, the singers in charge of the service of the house of God. For it was the king's command concerning them that a certain portion should be for the singers, a quota day by day. Pethahiah the son of Meshezabel, of the children of Zerah, the son of Judah, was the king's deputy in all matters concerning the people. With regards to the villages within their rural districts, some of the children of Judah dwelt in Kirjath Arba, and in Jeshua, and in Beersheba, and their villages, and Azekah and its villages, and they set up tents in Beersheba. The children of Benjamin dwelt around Geba of Michmash, and some of the Levites of Judah were in Benjamin. Psalm 143. Blessed is the Lord my God, who trains my hands for battle, my fingers for war. He is my mercy and my refuge, my helper and my deliverer, my protector in whom I hope, who subjects my people under me. O Lord, what is man that you are made known to him, or the son of man that you consider him? Man is become like vanity, his days like a passing shadow. O Lord, bow down your heavens and descend. Touch the mountains, and they shall smoke. Flash lightning, and you shall scatter them. Shoot your arrows, and you shall trouble them. Send forth your hand from on high. Deliver me and save me from great waters, from the hand of the sons of foreigners, whose mouth speaks empty things, and their right hand is the right hand of wrongdoing. O God, I shall sing a new song to you. I shall play to you on a harp of 10 strings, to him who gives salvation to kings, who redeems David his servant from the evil sword. Deliver me and save me from the hand of the sons of foreigners, whose mouth speaks empty things, and their right hand is a right hand of wrongdoing, whose sons are like new plants, matured in their youth, their daughters beautified, adorned like a temple. Their storehouses are full, bursting forth with abundance on all sides. Their sheep give many births, multiplying in their streets. Their oxen are fat, there is no gap in their fence or passage, nor outcry in their streets. They call the people blessed, whose lot this is, but rather, blessed is the people whose God is the Lord. Proverbs chapter 30, verses 26 through 30. Now there are 4 very small things upon earth, but these are wiser than the wise. The ants, which are not strong, yet they prepare provisions in the summer. The rabbits, which are not a strong tribe, yet they make their own home in the rocks. The locust, which is without a king, yet he marches out as one commanded in an orderly manner. And the spotted lizard, which supports himself with his hands and is easily caught, yet he dwells in the fortresses of kings. Acts chapter 7, verses 1 through 22. Then the high priest said, Are these things so? And he said, Brethren and fathers, listen. The God of glory appeared to our father Abraham when he was in Mesopotamia, before he dwelt in Haran, and said to him, Get out of your country and from your relatives, and come to a land that I will show you. Then he came out of the land of the Chaldeans and dwelt in Haran. And from there, when his father was dead, he moved him to this land in which you now dwell. And God gave him no inheritance in it, not even enough to set his foot on. But even when Abraham had no child, he promised to give it to him for a possession, and to his descendants after him. But God spoke in this way, that his descendants would dwell in a foreign land, and that they would bring them into bondage and oppress them 400 years. And the nation to whom they will be in bondage I will judge, said God, and after that they shall come out and serve me in this place. Then he gave him the covenant of circumcision. And so Abraham begot Isaac and circumcised him on the eighth day. And Isaac begot Jacob, and Jacob begot the 12 patriarchs. And the patriarchs, becoming envious, sold Joseph into Egypt. But God was with him and delivered him out of all his troubles, and gave him favor and wisdom in the presence of Pharaoh, king of Egypt. And he made him governor over Egypt and all his house. Now a famine and great trouble came over all the land of Egypt and Canaan, and our fathers found no sustenance. But when Jacob heard that there was grain in Egypt, he sent out our fathers first. And the second time Joseph was made known to his brothers, and Joseph's family became known to Pharaoh. Then Joseph sent and called his father Jacob and all his relatives to him, 75 people. So Jacob went down to Egypt, and he died, he and our fathers. And they were carried back to Shechem and laid in the tomb that Abraham brought for a sum of money from the sons of Hamor, the father of Shechem. But when the time of the promise drew near, which God had sworn to Abraham, the people grew and multiplied in Egypt, till another king arose who did not know Joseph. This man dealt treacherously with our people and oppressed our forefathers, making them expose their babies so that they might not live. At this time Moses was born and was well pleasing to God, and he was brought up in his father's house for 3 months. But when he was set out, Pharaoh's daughter took him away and brought him up as her own son. Reading the book of Acts, we see how God is working not just in individuals, but primarily through the body, the church. It really is a continuation of what we saw in the Old Testament. God worked with not just a person, but a people, the children of Israel. And with the new covenant through Christ, the children of God are the body of Christ, the church. Stephen recalls this when he speaks about God working through Abraham to save the people, and through Moses to save the people. Even today, as the church, we see ourselves not just as individual believers concerned about my personal salvation, my personal relationship to God, but part of the people of God, the church. I must admit, this was not always clear to me. A book we've been reading in our parish book club, and by the way, anyone is welcome to join our online book and reading group. A book we've been reading is Father Alexander Schmemann's The Eucharist, which focuses on the history and meaning of the Divine Liturgy. I'd like to share some words in his chapter entitled Sacrament of the Assembly. Christ came to gather into one the children of God who were scattered abroad. And from the very beginning, the Eucharist was a manifestation and realization of the unity of the new people of God, gathered by Christ and in Christ. We need to be thoroughly aware that we come to the temple not for individual prayer, but to assemble together as the church. And the visible temple itself signifies and is but an image of the temple not made by hands. Therefore, the assembly as the church is in reality the first liturgical act, the foundation of the entire liturgy. And unless one understands this, one cannot understand the rest of the celebration. When I say that I am going to church, it means I am going into the assembly of the faithful in order, together with them, to constitute the church, in order to be what I became on the day of my baptism, a member in the fullest absolute meaning of the term of the body of Christ. Father Alexander wanted his readers to see that the liturgy and faith and the church itself is not just a personal experience with God. And for many Christians, non-Orthodox Christians especially, it really is about your personal experience with God. Are you saved is the big question. And this idea of entering the kingdom, of us being the kingdom, of all the people in the church manifesting the kingdom. When Jesus said, "The kingdom of God is in your midst," when we are in church, this is what we're experiencing. We are experiencing the kingdom. For me, this realization was transformative. I'm not just going to church, which is how I always looked at it. I'm going to church because I'm supposed to go to church, and God wants me to go to church, and maybe I'll get some points or something good for going to church. But it became a different thing. I came to understand it as entering into the kingdom and manifesting the kingdom and all of us together being the kingdom. So Stephen today is not just speaking about how Christ has saved him personally, but using the Old Testament as the foundation, how Jesus saves us together. He saves us in community. I'm Father Alexis, and remember, Christ is in our midst.
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2: Spiritual knowledge is twofold. First, praxicos, actualis, practical, which is brought about by an improvement of morals and purification from faults. Secondly, theoretike, that is, theoria, which consists in the contemplation of things divine and the knowledge of most sacred thoughts. Whoever would arrive at this contemplative knowledge must first pursue practical knowledge with all his might and main. For this practical knowledge can be acquired without the contemplative, but the contemplative cannot possibly be gained without the practical. In vain does one strive for the vision of God, who does not shun the stains of sin. This practical perfection depends on a double system. For its first method is to know the nature of all faults and the manner of their cure. Its second, to discover the order of the virtues and form our mind by their perfection. What way will one who has neither succeeded in understanding the nature of his own faults, nor tried to eradicate them, be able to gain an understanding of virtues, which is the second stage of practical training, or the mysteries of spiritual and heavenly things, which exist in the higher stage of contemplative knowledge? That is our Father among the saints, Saint John Cassian the Roman, in his conference with Abba Nestoros. I am your host, Professor Cyril Gary Jenkins, and you are listening to Light Through the Past.
3: Light Through the Past, a survey of church history. Dr. Cyril Gary Jenkins examines the course and development of the Orthodox Church, its struggles with heresy, the empire, and relations to other Christian bodies. Here's Dr. Jenkins.
2: Welcome, everyone. This is episode 164, and I thought that today we would, well, we do have to continue with St. Benedict, but I intend on finishing up with him. I hope this won't take too long, but you never know, as things have always worked out. But we're looking at the spiritual life, and at the end, I hope to finish by talking about how Benedictine monasticism worked itself out in the West. So let us first look at what we sometimes would call to the spiritual life, the life of piety, the life of union with God. All right. So I began with a reading from St. John Cassian because very much so how St. John lays out that the practical is necessary for the theoretical and that we can obtain the practical, but we cannot obtain the theoretical without it. The higher, the theoretical, stands on the lower, the practical. And this, I think, is the key to understanding St. Benedict's rule. His rule was aimed very much at the practical. It would end in the theoretical, that is, if we held fastly to the precepts that he's laid down, because ultimately the goal is love of God and union with God. Now, St. John Cassian, there is what is called the Index Scriptorum, right, which is part of the studies of St. Benedict and his rule, Benedictine monasticism. It's cited by Dom Cuthbert Butler in his big book, Benedictine Monachism. And Dom Cuthbert basically notes that it's not even close, that St. Benedict quotes from St. John Cassian more than any other author. He quotes him more than anything except for Holy Scripture. And it shouldn't surprise us, twice in the rule, St. John Cassian is mentioned by name, once specifically as someone who is to be read. So when we look at how Cassian lays things out, St. Benedict does not follow him slavishly, but he does follow him rather precisely, particularly on this question that we need to have a strictly disciplined life. And disciplined, let us say, in two ways. The ultimate goal is purity of heart. We'll talk more about this in a little bit because it also has to do with our vows of obedience as a Benedictine monk. But purity of heart is the goal. And obtaining purity of heart begins with asceticism. But asceticism is of two types. And here we can actually think about the word discipline. Discipline, of course, has a negative connotation. I was a little boy at one time, and my father certainly disciplined me because I was rather rough on my brothers. And so my father at times would be rough on me. I thoroughly deserved it. And so therefore, this discipline comes in the form of punishment. But there's another discipline out there, which we all know and we all should be pursuing, and that is self-discipline, self-mastery, the attainment of virtue. And this is what is meant by this twofold thing that St. John Cassian mentions in the beginning, that it is a blotting out of sin, knowing our faults, getting rid of them by asceticism, by discipline, but part of getting rid of them is the obtaining of the proper virtues. And this, of course, is very much what Benedict set up his rule to be. And he lays this out in a beautiful section on the 12 steps of humility. I should note, of the 12 steps, he begins with 1, then 9 through 10, he takes completely from St. John Cassian, and then the last 3 go back to ones that Benedict adds. Now, Benedict, in his steps of humility, he's basically looking at a question of renunciation. And by renunciation of the will, it means renouncing the use of my will for my own good and for my own ends, for my own pursuits. And thus, this is why the abbot becomes so very important in St. Benedict's rule, because this is, as it were, our school teacher to teach us how to control our will. Now, renunciation is the word he uses. He never uses the word mortification or mortificare, right, to put our will to death. We do find this in the Desert Fathers. Not all of them, right? But why the renunciation of will and not the mortification of will? Put to death in your members. And it seems that what Saint Benedict is after, he's not so much after the change of our affections and appetites. That does come. He certainly wants us to curb our appetites. But we curb our appetites again by an abstemious life, by taking care of what we eat, what we drink, right? By living a life of moderation. But the biggest thing we have to learn is we have to learn humility. And this, of course, comes by obedience, not just to the abbot, but to every brother in the monastery. And of course, why not mortification? Because Saint Benedict is quite clear that you need your will in order to be humble. Humility is an act of the will. Submission is an act of the will. And therefore, we need still our wills, they are still ours, to submit, right? Because it will be the will that executes virtue. And this is the telling point in Saint Benedict. As we can see in St. Augustine. You see this in St. John Cassian the Roman as well. Christianity is a matter of the will. I have to will. That is, I need to want. Now, this is a very difficult point, and this is something that Benedict apparently saw quite clearly. I can eat my liver, meaning, right, calf's liver. I don't want to eat my liver. Going back to my childhood, there was a time I never liked string beans. I quite love them now, but I didn't like them. And, I guess it's because I had so many of them growing up. We grew a lot in our garden, but I had to eat them anyway. And I had to eat them. I had to eat them. And finally, at some point, I can basically still remember when it happened. I started liking them, and I ate them, and I could eat them all the time now. There are certain members of my family who don't like them, but St. Benedict sees something. You can't make someone. You can make someone do something. You can't make them want them to do it until such time as the repetition not only becomes a habit, but then becomes a virtue, meaning by which we have it in our character to do it, so that we cannot think of not doing it. You can use the simple illustration of brushing your teeth. if for some reason I go to bed and I'm like, not brush my teeth, I get up and I brush my teeth. It would bother me not to brush my teeth. And many of us have found this. We can find it, of course, with vices, right? This becomes rather obvious. C.S. Lewis has this great point about the intellect, the war of the intellect with the body, in which the intellect tells the body, you're always dragging me down. And the body's like, I'm always dragging you down. That's rich. You know, I would.

will is so important, because if our will is not there, we won't do them, right? Virtue is an act of will. And in this, St. Benedict, as with St. Augustine, still shows him to have a bit of that kind of old Roman virtue about him that was championed in Livy and in Virgil and in Sallust. And so we see this, that the will to dominate needs to be replaced by the will to love, right? Libido dominante, the desire for dominance, needs to be supplanted by the love of God. And the love of God takes work. And it begins with humility, by seeing that I don't have the answers. This is what Benedict is about. Again, this is from Benedict from chapter 5 of the Rule. They do not live by their own free will or obey their own desires and pleasures, but walk by another's judgment and command, and living in monasteries, desire that an abbot be over them. Right? This renunciation of self-will, it therefore will translate itself into a fulfillment of the basic vows, oaths, promises, faith of a monk: obedience to another's will, purity of heart and chastity, and detachment and poverty. So let's look at these. So I had already mentioned the notion of the 12 degrees of humility, right? And that is in chapter 7. And in that chapter, he lays these out as a ladder, kind of like the ladder of divine ascent in St. John Climacus. But again, in these, the basic structure of it, it's a mix of him, but more St. John Cassian. And so this ladder, once we have fulfilled it, right, this ladder of humility, this ladder of obedience, we then come to, well, that of detachment and poverty. We could come to purity of heart, but I'm going to put that off for a moment, right? So detachment and poverty. And this is a rather interesting point. So the Desert Fathers, even later writers in the Latin West, St. John of the Cross in his book, The Ascent of Mount Carmel, he says, the spiritual Christian ought to suppress all joy in created things because it is offensive in the sight of God. That's rather stark. I want to read that again. The spiritual Christian ought to suppress all joy in created things because it is offensive in the sight of God. And now you might say, well, that's just, you know, some Latin Catholic. Okay. In Palladius's Lausiac history, he gives the tale of Abba Pior. And some of you may have read this or seen this, but Abba Pior, basically, he left his home, was a young man, and lived as an ascetic, lived as a monk, and he renounced ever going home, ever seeing any of his family again. And eventually, his sister, 50 years into his life as a monk, begs the bishop to intervene and make him come see her. And Abba Pior comes to the door, and he either calls out or he knocks on the door, and he's basically saying, you know, if you want to see me, here I am. And he keeps his eyes closed. He refuses to come in. He refuses to let her lead her in. No. And then he turns around and he goes back to his monastic hovel. This is not Saint Benedict, right? So in Saint Benedict, what we actually have, we can contrast this with Benedict's own sister, who was named Scholastica.

0: Elastica would come. She would come to the village near Monte Cassino. She would stay there, and Benedict would go. He would spend the day with her, talking about things of God, and being a brother to his sister, and then she would turn around and go back home, and maybe come back in a year or so later. But more importantly, Benedictines generally cultivated friendship among the brothers themselves. And Benedict talks about this, not only affection to each other as brothers, right, friends, but also fathers to younger monks to the older monks as fathers. He cultivates these attachments and these relationships. And so all of these things are part of detachment, but detachment means that I see nothing but what is here to push me towards God, so that my relationships, I don't hold on to them as ends in themselves, right? They are means to an end. Not that people are means to an end. That's not what he means. That I use people to get to God, right? But that my relationships and the quality of my relationships should be such that they are a benefit to my life to pursue God. And to pursue what? The end of the monastic life, the goal of the monastic life, is the last vow. That is purity and chastity. Now, love of God, purity, chastity. Chastity is not just a negative thing. It's not just that I keep myself from the carnal desires of the flesh associated with sex and procreation. It's not that. I'm sorry. It is that. But it's not simply denial of those things, right? It's not simply, oh, I've given up women. I've given up men, right? I've given up sexual pleasures. It's not that. It is. But again, this is like the abstention from food. Ultimately, the goal of abstaining from food is not abstaining from food. The ultimate goal of abstaining from food is the discipline of your appetite and the life of moderation. And here, chastity means not just I have put away sexual gratification, but that I have instead shaped my affections around God. And that what I have done is I have calmed my passions and exercised control so that I am now turned to the good and profitable life of the pursuit of God. It has to do with the disciplining of our minds. And this, of course, is, I have come to find among young men, especially because we know, right? I'm not saying anything new. Young men are completely overwhelmed with these thoughts. And it's the disciplining of the mind that is so vitally important, and controlling our thoughts. Lewis talks about this too in his dialogue between the intellect and the body, where the intellect finally says, after the body has bested him in every single thing he's thrown at the body, the mind says, well, what about sex? And the body says, yeah, what about sex? I wouldn't give you any trouble at all if you would leave me alone with your thoughts. Right? Whatsoever things are good, whatsoever things are just, whatsoever things are noble, whatsoever things are pure, if there be any virtue, if there be any praise, think on these things. That is the goal of purity of heart. That is the goal of chastity, where our mind now loves the beautiful, the good, and the true. This is the goal of humility. Humility is not just a feeling of groveling, right? It's esteeming everyone better than ourselves. It's realizing that I am incapable of myself, of bringing myself to God. I need all of my brothers. I need all of my sisters. I need my spiritual father, right? I need the grace of God, right? So all of these things to cultivate the life of love, cultivate the life of prayer, right? Which Saint Benedict was very keen on. We see there are times in the monastic life where they are called upon to pray silently, to still their minds before God. In one such place, one of the brothers, apparently the time they had set aside for this was sufficient enough that one of the brothers, he just had no will to it. And eventually, Benedict had to come and reprimand him rather harshly. But this brother got up and took care of worldly affairs. So it seems that there must have been some decent amount of time that the monks were spending, and this seemed to be, after a particular time, one of the hours set aside, after which they were to spend in silent contemplation. And so this was an important thing for Benedict, right? So I shall end there with that. I wanted to say a few words again about the abbot. And perhaps I'm biting off a little more than I should chew here with my final minutes, but it's basically this. I think I will stop right here because I've gone almost a half hour, not quite. And I will pick this up next week because I was also going to pick up some stuff having to do with the liturgy. But I have a strong suspicion that my producer, Elijah Sabrin, would like very much, well, let's say to have a freer Holy Week. I would hope so. So what I'm going to do is I'm actually going to make what I'm going to say about the abbot. I'm going to save that for next Monday, which will be for next Thursday, which will be Great and Holy Thursday. So this will be, you all will hear this. I am actually taping this on the Sunday of the night of St. Mary of Egypt, so the fifth week. And so next Sunday is Palm Sunday. So what I have to say about the abbot will then come out to you during Great and Holy Thursday, during Holy Week. And so that way I can get that to him and save him the trouble. And I'm speaking out loud, so Elijah, you can just keep this out there for all those people out there in ancient faith podcast world. I will say thank you very much for those of you who have been buying the course on Byzantium. I appreciate this no end. I hope to be hawking it as well. And if you can give me feedback, everyone who's bought it, if you give me feedback, I'm ecstatic if you do. I'm just ecstatic if you do, because I need it, because I needed to know, are high school students going to be able to do this? Is it too dry? Is it too boring? Do I need to spice it up? Do I need to put more murder and mayhem in? You know, those types of things. So anyway, but enough of that. A new episode of Path to the Academy is also coming out very shortly. And Dr. Moritz and I got talking about the nature of the cosmos and the structure of the heavens. And so we shall talk about that. We may end up talking about it for another whole episode because, I mean, we went almost 2 hours and 15 minutes with this episode. Anyway, so that new one is coming out as well. And so that should actually be out tomorrow from the time you get this on this coming Thursday. So having said all that, my bumper music is still by Johann Sebastian Bach. My producer is still, as always, the ever-dependable Elijah Sabrin. And this has been a listener-supported podcast of Ancient Faith Ministries.
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The Book of Lamentations was written after the Babylonians had invaded the land, slaughtered the populace, and brought about national extinction. What remained for Jerusalem and Judah? The five poems of the book represent the authentic voice of Israel in exile, a mourner wailing over the judgment of God, desperately seeking an audience with him but finding him hidden and inaccessible. In Prayers in the Dark, Father Lawrence Farley paraphrases the Book of Lamentations and interprets each passage, following it with a meditation on human suffering, not to explain it, but to point a way forward into hope. 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Find Prayers in the Dark today at store.ancientfaith.com. That's store.ancientfaith.com.

0: come out of the daily life at St. John the Compassionate Mission in Toronto, Ontario. Daily we seek to live the simplicity of the gospel and to witness to the unique dignity and infinite value of each person. Through our open doors, we welcome people from all walks of life, awakening and mirroring the beauty that lies at the heart of each person. These are the parables of community. They illustrate the reality that the kingdom of God is among us, often hidden in the noise and busyness of daily life. They are the precious pearls that God gives us when we risk opening our doors to the stranger. Today I looked around me at lunch and I said to those around me, "This is the best." We had prayed and I sat down at a table beside an unruly homeless guy named Hector, who was sitting by himself. Gradually the table filled, and we were all waiting to be served by the other volunteers. On my right was a dignified Muslim woman from Bangladesh who had left everything, family, country, home, career. She's living in a shelter in the city now and serving the poor. Beside her sit two young men, one from Morocco, the other from Yemen, who has just arrived fleeing the Houthis. We have spent the morning hauling garbage from a nearby apartment together. Then comes a woman who had starred in a gospel sharing a few years back. She seems worse for the wear and sits quietly at the end of the table. At the center of the table is Hector. He sits there presiding, in a sense, in his smudged prison jumpsuit and flowing mane of brown hair. I am fairly certain that none of these timid newcomers would have dared to approach him in the street, but here we are, all sitting together like brothers and sisters in the kingdom of God. He has a MasterCard gift card that he found on the road and suspects may not have any money left on it. Hector occasionally interjects into the conversation about Houthis and Bangladeshi politics. Nothing too pertinent. Consider it his royal prerogative. We are thankful. We are thankful to begin our days this way, to start the day on the right foot in truth. Beginning at 5 a.m., you can slip behind the chapel doors into the cool, dark chapel and pray before the icons of our Lord and His Mother for as long as you wish. It's a painfully small community, but no one will interrupt you until you start setting things on fire. On the other side of the door, you can witness a daily breakfast program in different stages of the morning. It is a rare gathering for the city's most downcast and derelict, served by some of the city's most strangely dutiful. They have gathered here around the Eucharist. You can fold towels, or eat breakfast beside someone, or pray beside someone, or talk to them. It really does not matter. The company is what matters. A woman starts volunteering at the mission. She talks about having a job and retiring. "I had always liked being on my own," she says, "but now I am too alone. I need to have some balance." She is on edge. You can see it by looking at her face that she has been the first victim of her loneliness. Even in group with us, she's looking sidelong at the tormenting spirits and voices that write themselves across her face. They are not waiting for her to be alone like they are for most of us before they mount their attack. They are snarling at the edges of her eyes and twitching at the corners of her mouth. She tells a story to all who will listen about having a twin brother who died when they were both 16 years old. "They cut off his arm to remove the cancer," she says, showing us with her hands the spot above the shoulder. "And after he died, I began feeling a pain in the same place. A phantom pain." The gist of her story is that she was never the same after his death, never at ease. She speaks of achieving balance, but she's really speaking of her struggle to continue living without something or someone that was so close to her as to be her very life. She's making a public confession to us, and we should listen. "It is no longer I who live," she says. "Who is living then? It is no longer I who live. I have to keep busy," she says. "My mind is always worrying." Thank you for listening to our Parables of Community, Asceticism of the Open Door. These parables are the precious pearls that God bestows on the church when it risks opening its door to the stranger. We hope that they will inspire you to discover the presence of the kingdom in your own parishes and life. This has been a listener-supported presentation of Ancient Faith Radio.
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1: Welcome to Light Streams In. I'm Elisa Bialetich Davis, and I'm so glad you're joining me. I was at the Ancient Faith Women's Retreat this weekend, and as we were arriving, it was announced that Matushka Olga of Alaska was being canonized. Saint Olga of Alaska. Glory to God. We were all very excited. You know, I've known the story of Matushka Olga for a long time, but knowing that she's canonized, knowing that we have this woman from a native tribe up in Alaska, the earliest people to come here were Russian back in the days of the fur trade. The Russians sent us a bunch of monks, some of whom would die on the way and some of whom would become saints like Saint Herman. And they were ministering both to the Russians working in the fur trade and to the native people who were working for them. And it's really actually a very dramatic story. The fur trade business was all about money, and it was not all about quality, well-balanced, good lives for people. They really didn't much care about the salvation of native souls. They just wanted that labor force. And the various saints like Saint Herman, the priests and the monks who came, were really trying hard to translate everything, to make sure that people lived better lives, to make sure that they were saved. And it's really, it's a great story if you have an opportunity to read up on it. But back then, the Russian church actually even tried to send us a bishop. They wanted to ordain native people. Like, they didn't want it to just be a bunch of foreign priests and monks preaching to native people. They really wanted to have truly native people come up, learn the faith, translate the texts, to become priests themselves. It's really, glory to God, it was really a wonderful thing. Bolshevik uprising sort of interrupted it, and communism, and things went a little sideways. And then after that, a lot of the Orthodox people who came to the United States didn't really come to be missionaries. They just came for a better life themselves. And so sometimes there were missionary kind of efforts, but for the most part, I think people were so embattled at home. And then they came here and maybe they didn't fit in, and maybe America wasn't always as accepting and warm as it can be. I don't know that we're all that accepting and warm today either, but I do know, you know, Greeks will talk about the Ku Klux Klan burning crosses on their lawns. And I know, of course, you know, you see back in the 20th century, there were so many people. Karl Malden is Serbian, but he had to take on an American-sounding name to work, right? A lot of people did. Rock Hudson, all sorts of people used fake names because America didn't want to hear foreign names. So if you couldn't use a foreign name, then imagine what other forms of discomfort there were. So it's not like we were all here in America waiting for the Orthodox to come and bring us their strange religion. We weren't. And so we weren't very welcoming, and they weren't very missionary-minded. And so I think we lose track of the fact that actually, you know, these first movements from Russia really were missionary-minded. And what came out of that is this beautiful situation in Alaska where we have all of these native people who have this beautiful Orthodox faith, and thank God. So one of them is Matushka Olga. She was the wife of a priest, and she was a midwife. She herself had 13 children, but only 8 of them survived to childhood. So I don't know how many of those children, you know, were they stillborn? Were they children who passed away, who got ill in their infancy? I don't know, but five is a lot of children to bury before they even make it to childhood. She was, you know, very well loved, but very quiet. And, you know, when I think about this Ancient Faith Women's Conference, our theme was myrrh-bearing women. And when I think of the myrrh-bearing women, I mean, obviously they brought myrrh to the body of Christ. They were serving his body even after death. But also, they had been with him throughout his life, right? Like, these are the women who traveled around with Christ, and they used their money to fund his ministries. They were helping out with food and shelter and who knows what, right? They were his followers too, but the way that they served was quieter and more in the background and very practical and physical. And I really think of that as being the essence of a myrrh bearer. You know, I have a friend who, I will not embarrass her and say her name, but she's wonderful and she's super practical and she's always, always watching. I always say, like the Theotokos at the wedding at Cana, you know, she notices. The Theotokos noticed that they were low on wine, and she turned to our Lord and asked him to help, right? That's a myrrh bearer for you, right there. Someone who's paying attention, who notices when there's a need, and who very quietly works to make sure that need gets filled. You know, someday the last judgment will come, and the question is going to be, I was hungry, did you feed me? I was thirsty, did you give me a drink? I was in prison, did you visit me? The myrrh bearers are the ones who will say, yes, yes, Lord, when you were hungry, I fed you, because they will be feeding the least of these. They will be watching for need and filling it. Matushka Olga was like that. You know, she was very poor herself, but she would make her kids clothes and then quietly give them away. I knew a woman like that. I knew her when she was older. She's 105. When she passed away, and my eldest child is named after her, and she was just one of my favorite people, and she's a very wonderful Serbian woman, and she moved to the United States in the 1930s, and then, you know, there were terrible, terrible times in Europe during World War II, before it, after it, all the time, and you weren't allowed to, like, just send new clothes to Serbia and Montenegro, but you could send used clothes. So she would buy clothes with the very little bit of money she had, and she would have her children wear them once, and then she would put them in the box. And one of her kids, Dan, who was a wonderful friend of mine, would get really mad about it because he wanted the new clothes, and he was really frustrated that she was always sending them off, and it wasn't until he was an adult that he really understood it. Matushka Olga did the same thing. She would take her kids' clothes and give them away, and tell her kids not to say a word. If you see somebody wearing your old clothes, don't say a word. In the book about her, they say she didn't talk a lot. She would just go ahead and do what was needed in order to help anyone with just about anything. She used to make traditional fur boots and parkas, and then she would donate those to other communities. They would be sold to raise money, all sorts of things. But, you know, how do you know someone's a saint? I should hand out a trigger warning here because Matushka Olga's story, as much as it is about just practical care and service and love and truly serving God, it also happens to center very much on a very female problem, on a women's problem of sexual abuse in her village and in the villages in general. There was a lot of poverty, a lot of difficulty. And in some cases, you know, there was a lot of sexual abuse. And in fact, Matushka Olga had been abused herself. And so after she dies, this woman in New York is in counseling for severe sexual abuse. It happened during her childhood. And at one point, while she was praying, she had this vision or dream or whatever in which Saint Olga led her through a forest. And this experience that this woman had with Saint Olga was very healing. You know, this visit she had. She sent a letter to the priest there, Father Oleska, and Matushka Olga's family. And when they received the letter, they say that they could hardly believe the letter. Like, they were just amazed, right? That's just their mom. They knew she was good, but was she a saint, right? So they're reading it, and they said, you know, no one had lit any incense or anything, but all three of them smelled like a really strong incense smell. And it's those kinds of things that tell us that someone's a saint. I know when Vladika Dimitri passed away, he's not canonized yet, but I trust that he will be. He was the Archbishop in Dallas of the OCA. And also he's a native Texan who I believe will be canonized, glory to God. But when he passed away, yeah, I knew him. Not well, but I knew him well enough, and I thought he was just wonderful. And so, you know, as soon as I heard that he had passed, I was at my icon corner praying for him. And those whole 40 days, whenever I would pray for him, I would get this, like, wash of the Holy Spirit. I don't know how to express it exactly, but it was this really interesting. It was the first time I'd ever experienced this, where it was like, I'm praying for you, but you're, like, praying back at me. Like, it was just such a blessing to be praying for him. And I could just feel it. And I thought, my goodness, he's a saint. There you go. Or St. Sebastian. St. Sebastian of Jackson, California, is a Serbian-American saint. He was the first American-born Serb to ever become a priest. And he's a saint. And so we all knew for a while that he was going to be a saint, and I would work at a summer camp in Jackson. And so one year we were there, and Bishop Maxime handed out to all of us little icon cards. He wasn't canonized yet, but we knew it was coming. And so it's a little icon card of St. Sebastian, and I had it in my drawer. And one day, just out of absolute nowhere, I was like, where's that icon? I should put that in my icon corner. I don't know why, it just came to me. So I put up the icon. I'm saying my prayers. And that afternoon, they announced that he's going to be canonized. And I was like, what? Right? Like, just today, I suddenly put that in my icon corner out of nowhere after like a year and a half of it sitting in a drawer. And this is the moment, right? And then, so I take a picture and I put this icon on Facebook and I say, you know, this is St. Sebastian. He's being canonized. Glory to God. And a friend of mine says, I had a dream about that guy last night. He didn't know who he was, but this Serbian priest who looks just like St. Sebastian came to my friend in his dream and was reassuring him and telling him, you know, call on me when you need help. That's how you know someone's a saint, right? It's these funny little things that you can't, I mean, these three people standing in the house smelling incense when there's no incense, right? It's not skywriting. It's nothing you can prove. It's nothing that will stand up in court. But it's this little sign, and you know it. You know what it means. So the really famous story for St. Olga, again, trigger warning. But, you know, I mean, on the one hand, you know, part of me feels like, oh, I don't want to talk about these things if they're going to call something up for people and it's going to be hard. But on the other hand, we have a saint who, like, what, one in three women was sexually abused. We have a saint who took care of women in this very desolate and miserable situation, bringing light and bringing joy and bringing God's love and mercy. I mean, thanks be to God. That's wonderful. So the big story that they often tell, there's a woman who suffered from sexual abuse. And one day she's praying and she begins to have like a really intense flashback of her sexual abuse as a child. And she pleaded with the Mother of God to come help. And little by little, she kind of felt herself going into a trance. And she's kind of sitting there and she's picturing a forest, right? And she's walking in this forest. And then this gentle wave of tenderness began to sweep through the woods, is how she described it. Just this, I mean, what does that even mean? A wave of tenderness swept through the woods. I think we do know what that means, even if it doesn't sound like something you could describe. It was followed by a very fresh garden scent, and she saw the Theotokos, the Virgin Mary, right there. She's dressed just like she's dressed in the icons, but real, like a real person, not a painting. And she's walking toward her, and as she comes closer, there's another woman with the Theotokos, and it's St. Olga. The Theotokos introduces them, and there's St. Olga's, you know, St. Olga, one of the indigenous people of Alaska, this, you know, little quiet lady. And St. Olga gestured for her to follow her to a little hole, a little hill, and it had a door cut in the side like a hobbit house, right? So Mother Olga jumped up on a bed and rubbed something on her belly, and it made her look pregnant. And Mother Olga kind of like had her pretend to go through labor, and she pushed something out, and she then was just filled with like wellness. I mean, it was, she said it was something like an afterbirth, like not, you know, not a being and not like a child or a demon or something. She just pushed out like something. And she was filled with wellness, and a sense of quiet entered her soul. And she said that St. Olga looked at her with great tenderness, with understanding. She gave her the kind of loving gaze that a mother gives her infant. And only after this did the Holy Mother, Olga, speak. She said, "The people who hurt you thought they could make you carry their evil inside of you by rape. That's a lie. The only thing they could put inside you was the seed of life, which is a creation of God and cannot pollute anyone." At the end of this healing time, they went outside together. The sky was all shimmer with a moving veil of light. And at that moment, the woman heard a message in her heart, which I love because I think so often, you know, whether it's a saint talking to someone in a vision or it's God speaking to you in prayer, it's rarely like, you know, words in the air or words in your ear even. It's just an understanding in your heart. And you can quote it, but it's not exactly words. So it's more like you're describing it. But she said she heard in her heart that this moving curtain of light was a promise that God can create great beauty from complete desolation and nothingness. That's very beautiful. That's really hopeful. And that's what St. Olga was about. She was giving hope to women who had been traumatized, women who had been hurt. And now she's a saint. You know, this is like the private struggle and suffering of women, losing children, the pain of childbirth, sometimes the pain of not having childbirth, you know, this pain of sexual abuse and the sting of trauma and shame and all of these things, right? And here she is, seeing those needs and just serving them and just helping. So I think St. Olga was the ultimate myrrh bearer. We're so lucky to know her story and to know that we have saints. You know, this is why we have saints, because there are people who love God and who love us and they want to help us. And thanks be to God. God can create beauty out of desolation. Where have you seen God create beauty from something ugly or difficult? I mean, I think we've all seen it. Yeah, we were talking about this at the retreat even. We had a group of parents and we're talking about what I used to call bulletproof kids. You know, like, we want our kids to never suffer, to never go through any kind of struggles. But we also want them to stay in the church and we want them to love God. And it's hard to get all of that because in a lot of cases, it's going through something hard that brings us closer to God. You know, when I often think before I lost my son, before things got a little harder in life, I kind of felt like I was doing a really good job of things. Like I felt like I was doing fine. I was pretty capable. And I didn't like rely on God for strength. I just did things. And it sort of took bringing me to my knees to make me understand that I need to rely on God. And so, you know, in that sense, I feel like I have seen God create beauty from something very ugly and difficult and desolate. So St. Olga was using her skills as a midwife, her own experiences with childbirth and with sexual trauma, with all these different things. She used all of these experiences that she had, good and bad, to serve others and to help people. And I wonder, you know, what can we do to serve others and help people with all of our experiences, the good ones and the bad ones, right? What can we do? What can we do with this life that we have? That can help, you know, sort of co-create beauty with God. How can we cooperate with that? But every saint is unique, and our cloud of witnesses is very diverse. There are all kinds of saints of every stripe and color, saints with every personality and story. I'm just delighted that we have this new American saint, that it's a woman uniquely concerned with caring for women who've been hurt in ways that maybe they can't even talk about, and that she can come to them and help them sort of, you know, whatever that means, right? To birth something and get it out of them, and so that they can move forward and just feel clean and full of light and full of beauty and full of joy. Thanks be to God. And how wonderful a native saint. You know, it makes me think too about just the importance of having community, of having people help us. We have the saints to help us. Look at what Matushka Olga was able to do for this woman and for probably countless women, right? You know, there's a lot of, I don't know, sometimes people are hermits and sometimes people are in solitude, and there was St. Mary of Egypt out in the desert. But I think generally in Orthodox stories, even the hermits in the caves and even St. Mary, they're not exactly alone, right? There are angels, there are saints, there's the word of God is there with them, right? God is there. And there's something about that. There's something about this idea that we may be walking around with our own trauma and our own pain and all of these difficulties, but when someone else comes along who understands and who sees us, the kind of person who's watching to see if they're out of wine at the wedding or if you're running out of steam, someone like the Theotokos, someone like St. Olga, they watch and they see these needs and they come in not just with food and drink, but, you know, you visit me in prison, right? We're captive to a lot of different things. But to visit one another and really like to be in communion with one another, to sit next to someone and just love them and just receive them in whatever state we find them. We truly are saved in community, and, you know, God is love. God himself is love. And so we experience him in love and in communion. You can't, you know, the God himself is the Trinity is a communion of three, right? And they say that he's held together by love, that love is like the glue that binds the three into one. And there's no way you're gonna grow closer to God or become more like God without growing in love, because that's the force, that's it, that's the thing. God is love. And so St. Olga, you know, we can be as well. We can become love to other people by serving them in this way, by really seeing them and helping them to see God in themselves. You know, Elder Thaddeus said, as we take more concern for our neighbor's cares and problems, they soon become our own, and our thoughts immediately become occupied with them. But if we listen to our neighbor with only half our attention, of course we will not be able to answer them or comfort them. We're distracted. They talk, but we do not participate in the conversation. We're immersed in our own thoughts. But if we give them our full attention, then we take up both our own burden and theirs. That's really the key thing about the saints, is they help you carry your burden. If you want to join the community of saints, you got to start carrying burdens. They'll help you with yours, but you're gonna have to help everybody else with theirs too. It's kind of a trade-off. May God grant us good strength for this nativity fast through the prayers of Holy Saint Olga of Alaska.
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3: Healing the unresolved, putting the past in the past. Father Joshua McCool guides those who have suffered painful experiences and continue to live in shame and isolation as a result of these hardships. Father Joshua is the author of Healing Your Wounded Soul, Growing from Pain to Peace, and also Healing Work, Giving Humanity a Second Chance, both published by Ancient Faith Publishing, and is also a licensed counselor in the state of Pennsylvania. Here he is with today's program.
4: Hello, listeners, and welcome back to another episode of Healing the Unresolved, Putting the Past in the Past. Today, we're going to be answering a question from someone, an Orthodox Christian adult, who openly shares that they have what they called Asperger's, and they believe it has played a role in many years of difficult social experiences, from when they were in school and all the way to the present, at their present parish even, to the point where they had to leave their parish. And so there's very much a profound experience of being misunderstood and not really understanding why people are responding to the submitter of the question as they are. And so the submitter of the question is seeking guidance on, what do I do now? I can't really go back to my old parish. It just would not be a good experience for them or for me. So what do I do now? You know, I want to go to church. There's a part of me that kind of believes that maybe I should just walk it alone somehow and be an Orthodox Christian. And of course, we don't want you to do that to the submitter of the question. Now, that's certainly, you deserve much better than that. So hopefully today's podcast can help with that. And so first, you know, for those who are maybe not familiar with what, you know, what is, you know, Asperger's disorder or syndrome, you know, and I don't like either one of those words, you know, syndrome or disorder, you know, let's discuss what it is. And so, you know, Asperger's used to be known kind of as a high-functioning autism, right? Kind of a specific point on the autism spectrum where, you know, individuals display some emotional and social difficulties, but really don't have any of the impairments in speech or intellectual development that you might see in more significant forms of autism. And of course, you know, now it's no longer an official quote-unquote diagnosis, Asperger's, but it's still used informally, right? And that's still because it was kind of a handy word. It kind of helps people understand themselves. It helps people understand what's going on with them. It helps people understand maybe why they've had so many social struggles. And so now, of course, it's officially called the autism spectrum disorder, right? So it's very much the autism spectrum disorder is very much a continuum or a spectrum. And so there's still a developmental spectrum. And of course, it's important for many of us to know and realize that many people fall somewhere on it. And personally, I'm convinced it's far more common than we realize. But it's hard to really know how prevalent it is. It's hard to know statistics for sure, because, you know, many out there are high functioning enough that it never gets officially treated or diagnosed. And certainly this applies to any walk of life, right? It could mean this applies to doctors, lawyers, teachers, and even clergy. No one is exempt from this. And it affects people of all walks of life. You know, so what does this mean? You know, if we are quote unquote on the spectrum, you know, that's a common phrase we hear. Oh, you know, so they're on the spectrum, or I'm on the spectrum. Or sometimes we wonder quietly in our hearts, am I on the spectrum? You know, or maybe we, you know, have considered whether or not, you know, we have Asperger's or not. And really, what does it mean? It means we're different. You know, we might notice there are areas that we will excel in, and then there's other areas we really struggle in. Kind of there's ups and there's downs. There's profound strengths and profound areas of struggle. You know, for example, you know, we might be, you know, really kind of book smart, or be talented with music, or, you know, with instruments or memory or chanting even, but struggle to read social cues and really know how to properly respond to people socially. You know, we might also struggle with needing control and not handling unexpected change well. We might also struggle with poor boundaries. And some do and some don't, you know, but these are things that can commonly show up if we struggle in this area. And we might also struggle with empathy and forming deep emotional attachments with people, right? And sometimes, depending on where we're at, we can also sometimes struggle with sensory issues, you know, with sensitivity to certain sensations or sounds. And again, you know, even if we, you know, if we use the word Asperger's, even within that condition, there is a wide range of intensity, you know, and for some, it is barely noticeable. You know, maybe only a therapist would catch it or notice it. And, you know, I remember, well, you know, many, many moons ago when I first started off in the counseling field, you know, I had worked with a psychiatrist who, of course, his name will remain anonymous, and they've since passed away. But he openly admitted that he had Asperger's and would tell everybody that. And he would always say that he marches to the beat of a different drummer. And of course, when he would encounter, you know, young people that ended up with that diagnosis or, you know, knew they had it, that's how he would help them certainly understand it, that they march to the beat of a different drummer, right? But what do we do if we march to the beat of a different drummer, but we're an Orthodox Christian, right? Because ultimately, we want to march to the beat of the gospel, right? And so it doesn't really mean anything different from us. It simply means we might have different areas of focus in our spiritual life than somebody who maybe doesn't struggle in this area. That's really what it means. And so many people do openly admit it, you know, and many with advanced degrees out there. They even tip off their coworkers. Hey, you know, they kind of let people know because they know on some level other people are picking up on it, and they like to prepare their coworkers to kind of relieve them of the burden of confusion or blaming themselves that, hey, just so you know, I'm a little bit on the spectrum, right? And I think that's a great thing to do, to own it, you know? Because we might ask, well, is it weakness that I have, that I'm on the spectrum or that I have Asperger's? No, it doesn't have to be weakness. Is it failure? No, it is not failure. Does it mean there is something wrong with me? No, it does not mean there's something wrong with me. It just means that we are different. And it does not mean that we are inferior or defective in any way. We just have to understand it and respond to it properly, right? So if we suspect or have been told or already know that we are kind of on the spectrum or we identify with Asperger's, you know, it's good information. You know, it doesn't mean anything bad about us. It gives us a framework within to work. You know, we don't fix it. However, we can modify our behavior so that it doesn't cause impairment or disruption in our lives and our relationships. But for that to happen, we have to be honest with ourselves. And this requires humility. You know, because when we've lived a life that's been largely misunderstood, there could be a lot of anger and resentments and grudges there, where we're kind of blaming the rest of humanity for our experiences. But to really make the most of this, we have to see our role in it, right? And it's a good opportunity to keep a spiritual log or journal and identify and own all the areas and incidents where it caused issues. You know, we can make amends then. We might, as an Orthodox Christian, decide to reach out to those people, maybe an email or a phone call or a letter, and just apologize and own our part in it and let them know we're working on it. And so we use this new insight or knowledge about ourselves to establish ways to catch ourselves, right? To have active goals and to change our responses. You know, we might look back and say, yeah, and all these situations, I can see how maybe my responses made things worse. Well, nothing's going to change until we change our responses. And we have to be able to ask ourselves, how does my condition affect others? You know, so when it comes to Asperger's or being on the spectrum, we don't change who we are, but we change what we do, right? We don't change who we are, but we change what we do through our faith, through insight, and through self-awareness. You know, and people with Asperger's or who are on the spectrum, they can love very deeply. You know, I know many people who say they have this, that they're on the spectrum or they have this condition, but I also have known them, they love very deeply and they show affection, right? There's always variations, right? But, you know, maybe they have rituals that if it gets disrupted, they get very difficult or start to feel out of control, right? But I've also known many of them to be very loyal, you know, very faithful, right? And sometimes They might seem socially awkward, right? If we have this, we might seem socially awkward and say things that can sometimes get us into trouble, right? You know, and sometimes if we struggle with this condition, if things aren't our way or something gets disrupted, you know, we could have a temper or anger that sometimes can frighten other people. And they might not understand what's going on. And that can really lead to us being misunderstood, right? So if we have it, if we have this, we say, all right, this is me. Now I'm going to make the most of it. We work around it and through it, right? Because it also has positives. You know, there's areas of excelling. There's areas where we're advanced in. And so we do our best to not let it negatively affect others. And we don't use it as an excuse. We use it to understand ourselves and to give us a roadmap to what we need to work on, right? I'm going to repeat that. We don't use it as an excuse. We use it to understand ourselves and to give us a roadmap to what we need to work on, right? And so, you know, we might not think there's anything wrong with our behavior, but if it's making other people uncomfortable, we have to listen to that and we have to address our behavior and fix it, you know? And so I think to the submitter of the question, that's kind of the shift that I think needs to occur here, you know, that you need to make, right? That even though it might not make sense to us, other people's reactions, and we might not think we're doing anything wrong, but in the end, it seems to be costing you a lot. And so no doubt there's people who maybe have not responded well or could have responded better, but what is our role in it? And what is it, you know, what responses or behaviors do I need to change so that I don't have to deal with all these headaches, right? Certainly it's in your best interest, right? And it also, you know, when we arrive at that point and we're willing to do this, it's a wonderful source of humility, which of course we very much need for our spiritual life. So to the submitter of the question, you know, I would try starting over, you know, at a fresh parish and to be upfront about it with the new priest. You know, this is something I need to work on. It's something I own and that I'm aware of, and I welcome feedback. And the reason why this is so important is that it makes us safe. It's okay if we have a struggle. It's okay if we have this. But if we go to a new community or a new priest, and we tell people, hey, listen, I have this. So if ever I do anything that makes you uncomfortable, I need you to tell me. I welcome feedback because hopefully, like all Orthodox Christians, I'm working on myself. And when we handle it that way, it really relaxes people

0: road for you. But don't give up on a parish, right? And God bless you, and God bless everyone out there, and have a blessed weekend.
1: Healing the Unresolved. Putting the past in the past with Father Joshua McCool. Father Joshua is the Dean of St. George Cathedral in Pittsburgh, Pennsylvania, and a licensed counselor. 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That is askfrjoshua@ancientfaith.com. 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

0: 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Here now is Father Nicholas and Dr. Roxanne.
1: Well, hello, everyone, and welcome to Live with the Lowes. It's such a pleasure to have you here with us this evening. My name is Father Nicholas Lowe. If this is the first time that you're tuning in, I'm the parish priest at St. John the Divine Greek Orthodox Church right here in Jacksonville, Florida, and I'm joined by my lovely wife and co-host, Dr. Roxanne Lowe.
2: Good to be with all of you this evening.
1: And we are so happy on this Tuesday, November 28th. In fact, today is my mother's birthday, so I want to give a shout out to my mom and wish her a happy, happy birthday today. But we're so excited that you're joining us, really, for an extraordinary show that we have planned for you this evening. But if you're new to Live with the Lowes, you should know that it is a show that merges both faith and psychology to really help give you some practical principles that you can apply in your everyday life. So again, thanks so much for being with us. And before we begin the conversation that we want to have with all of you this evening, we do invite you to just take advantage of being part of our virtual family. We are on all the social media platforms, friends. We're on Instagram, on Facebook, on Twitter, all under the headings of The Lowes. 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It's at The Lowes as well. So let's go to youtube.com and put The Lowes, and that's spelled L-O-U-H-S. Many people have subscribed, and if you're looking just for some sermons to kind of guide and inspire you in your walk of faith, definitely consider these sermons. 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That's 1-855-237-2346. Or feel free to email us during the live broadcast of this show by simply emailing us at ask@ancientfaith.com. We'll definitely try to get to them. And to those of you that are listening to us on our YouTube channel or on Ancient Faith's YouTube channel, we thank you again for being with us. So let's get started. You know, friends, we're quickly approaching the holiday season, and we thought we would dedicate a show to this phrase,

0: sowing seeds of goodness. So what is a sower? What is someone who's sowing seeds? Well, the definition of a sower is someone who is scattering seeds all over the earth. Friends, every encounter that we're in, everyone, we are sowing a seed. We are scattering seeds in every encounter that we're in. Sometimes those seeds we'd love to think are seeds of goodness, kindness, patience, and love. But more often than not, especially in these holidays, we see sowing seeds of impatience, frustration, unforgiveness, really a lack of mercy. And what we have to recognize is this important principle that you and I are called to be the salt of the earth, the light of the world. In fact, God's depending on us to be sowing seeds that ultimately will reap many rewards for all of us, not only here, but also in the kingdom of heaven. But the reward, the harvest of that, is that more people come to know and experience Christ through what they see in all of us. But we see a world right now, friends, that I would argue is hemorrhaging with division. Now, you may not have division in your family, but there are many families that do. You may not be struggling necessarily with impatience right now, but perhaps trying to find a parking space at the mall in the next couple of days, you may be struggling with that. Or maybe at that Christmas gathering when we are around family members that sometimes can just simply get under our skin. Sometimes it's very difficult to really sow seeds of goodness. So we thought we'd begin by just, I wanted to ask Roxanne, really, you know, Roxanne, as we journey in our walk of faith, we all would love to say that we're sowing seeds of goodness all the time, but oftentimes that faith, that desire doesn't always match up with what our works are. So for a season that's all about sowing seeds of Christ, the Prince of Peace, sowing seeds of goodness and kindness and mercy, why do you think we struggle so much with just simply sowing those seeds that God talks about, those seeds of goodness?
1: I mean, that's such a good question and a good foundation that you're bringing up, because I think we all exist in this sort of platform, right, of standing upon a desire to sow these seeds of goodness, mm-hmm. but often this reality of looking back at ourselves and going, wow, I didn't feel a yearning of goodness toward that individual. I didn't feel like I wanted to bless them. I didn't feel like I wanted to engage them. I didn't feel like I wanted to, you know, sow seeds of goodness toward them. And I think so often, you know, we see and experience our situations through a lens of, you know, our thoughts, our beliefs, our feelings, even our unconscious stressors. I mean, that there's so many things that impact our ability to sow these seeds of goodness. And I think we place a lot of unconscious conditions and expectations on our willingness to act with goodness, to sow that seed of goodness, right? It's, and we're not always aware that we have these conditions. But we love people or offer our goodness to the extent that other people treat us well, to the extent that they don't offend us, to the extent that they don't disappoint our expectations. And we remember when they haven't abided by our conditions, and unfortunately this affects our dispositions when we're around them. Mm-hmm. And so I think sometimes we really have to kind of look at sowing seeds of goodness, you know, as more of a decision that we make with just a lot of intentionality before we walk into situations, you know, because it has to be a recurring decision we make every day, mm-hmm. maybe every hour of the day, to promote that goodness in the world, because otherwise it leaves us, you know, it's not there always naturally and automatically. I mean, you know, like we know it's really easy to love people who love us. Mm-hmm. It's really easy to love people who are kind. Mm-hmm. It's very easy to love people who meet all of our conditions and expectations and make us feel valued. It's harder to do that when people don't do it. And then that's really the time we do need to be sowers of goodness. You know, we're called to bless those people. We're called to have compassion. We're called to not fuel the negativity that may be gripped on them, right? And so we have to be aware of our vulnerabilities, I think, in those moments.
0: You know, I remember when I was taking some pastoral counseling courses at Gordon-Conwell, I remember, you know, the idea that how when we see people, we oftentimes treat people the way we value them. And so if we value them, we treat them accordingly. And I think, too, you know, just as building upon what you're saying, is just how significant is when we first see people, whether they're a family member or someone that's driving next to us that may cut us off, or a cashier that's, you know, taking longer than we think that they should be taking to check out all of our goods. I mean, how does that initial impression, what kind of takes place in the mind, and how we, that kind of script that we follow, how does that kind of so much impact the way we treat those people?
1: I mean, it completely affects how we treat people. I mean, the storylines we follow in our mind are pretty constant, some of which we're aware of, some of which we aren't, you know, and we can have storylines from the previous situations we've had with those individuals, but we can also follow storylines from other people who may remind us of that individual, right? So we can project a whole lot. And sometimes our storylines about other people are affected by our own internal disposition at the moment. If we're struggling with some sort of loss, with some sort of stress, with some sort of angst, if we haven't cared for ourselves, it's amazing how our storylines toward others can become so much more negative, antagonistic, or even condemning. And then this is for people, you know, we may not even know. If people we know we've had some previous offense with, we are very likely to remember that when we walk into the room with those people, especially if there hasn't been enough positive interactions that have followed, to sort of like create positive cycles in the midst of all of that. And so in that sort of negative sentiment we find ourselves in with people, it doesn't matter if there hasn't been anything negative in the last 6 years. If we haven't had enough positive exchanges, we remember what happened 6 years ago, and we underdo love and overdo negativity. So we aren't sowing seeds of goodness even with those individuals. And we get caught up in sort of underdoing grace, and seeing the bigger picture of how many positive moments could have potentially followed had our minds kind of allowed for it.
0: You know, it reminds me of a story that we oftentimes share at retreats that we read. It was an article that we saw in the New York, in a New York newspaper. And basically it was about this father who was taking his children. It was late in the evening, and they were on the New York City subway system. And as they were coming home, there were a whole bunch of people that had just seen a play taking place at one of the major theaters there in New York City. And they were getting on the subway, and this father with these three children were just like jumping around on the subway. It was late at night. They were jumping around, and the father continuously had his hands on his head, just in a dismay. But the people that were there that had just come from this theater, they were very nicely dressed. They were very, very formal in the way they were, obviously, because they just come from this play. And they started to talk amongst themselves. Notice how this narrative that they started to follow kind of started to grow about how incompetent this father was, that how he would have his children, you know, jumping up and down on the chairs in the subway cart, that they would not be listening to him, that they were just kind of like, you know, and one of in the article, it shared how eventually one of the members of this group that just came from this play approached the father and started to really berate him, saying, you know, don't you see how your children are, how misbehaved they are? They were very young children, and how they're jumping up right here. And they went as far as to talk about the fact that this is one of the problems that we see in the world today. And the question was asked from this person to the father, you know, what's going on? Why are you letting your children act like this? To which the father responded that, you know, that night his wife had passed away from cancer, and he had not had the heart yet to tell his young children about what had happened to their mother. And so he was just wanting them to experience this one last bit of just joy before he had to tell them this crushing news that their mother had passed away from cancer. And I think that so often, as you were talking about, Roxanne, I can't help but, you know, in this, as we try to sow these seeds of goodness, that we recognize that there's a script that we're following, and that as we see people, we tend to, you know, be very judgmental, whether it's someone's within our family, whether it's someone outside, and we end up following that script, and that script becomes an action, as you're mentioning, that we oftentimes take. And maybe you can just talk about the fact that, you know, how much power we give those thoughts, and how they shape the actions that we take.
1: I mean, those thoughts are so immobilizing to what we could be doing. So think about that for a moment, right? When we get that sort of a thought or judgment, and we are filled with this sort of negativity, you know, we've talked about this before in the show, but that sort of breeds tunnel vision, meaning I'm only seeing this agitation, this irritation, this, you know, quote unquote, poor behavior that's not being managed by this horrible father, right? And we don't have, our brains actually don't open ourselves up to the possibility of what else could be going on to explain this situation. That's only seen, our brain only opens us up to possibilities and other variables and making all of these sort of connections about greater, bigger picture when we're in a state of positive emotion. So interestingly, in this subway, you know, you can see how judgment happens. You can see it because we feel negative. We hone in on what must be, you know, the source of it. And we are not exploring, hey, what could be going on with this individual? And more importantly, how could I help? You know, in a state of positive emotion, if we weren't so judgmental, we might actually try to engage the kids. We might try to talk to them or play a game from across the row, even knowing, not knowing what happened to his wife. It could just be an opportunity to go, well, maybe he doesn't have the tools to navigate this. Maybe it's been a long day and he is totally spent and has no capacity. And so, you know, what could I be doing first to address what I'm hoping to see around me or in someone else? And I think throughout the holidays, you know, we aren't always doing that. You know, we are assigning blame for what someone is or isn't doing. And we are not discerning with that. We're not asking ourselves to consider a more peaceful approach. We're not asking ourselves to consider a more problem-solving approach. You know, we play a role in actually creating a better situation for ourselves.
0: I love that.
1: And so, you know, that's really something to come back to. You know, how can I help here? How can I help the situation? What do I want to see happen? And what might I actually have control over doing?
0: Love that. I think that's so important to kind of remind that we, that not only is this impacting our ability or how we see other people, but also the fact that we create that same, we can create our own level of joy. It reminds me of this, about a quote I heard once that said that, you know, we make great judges of other people's mistakes, but great lawyers of our own.
1: You know? Absolutely. We defend ourselves,
0: yes, right?
1: Right. So. We don't, you know, and it has such power, you know, it totally changed that moment. And imagine, you know, what did that individual feel after she said that comment and then heard his story?
0: Right.
1: I mean, those are the humbling moments that we don't know exist. You know, people sort of live in these dimensions that we have no idea about. And he looked sad, but you know, a lot of people have those same stories under big smiles.
0: Well, and that's the thing, you know, I love when Christ talks about this in the Bible. And by the way, if you're just tuning in, we're on the show tonight. We're doing a special show as we're approaching the holiday season entitled Sowing Seeds of Goodness, and how we are scattering seeds. Everything, every day that we do, every encounter that we're in, we have a choice. We can really sow seeds of goodness and kindness, or sowing seeds of just lack of compassion, unforgiveness, anger, impatience. And so we invite you, if you are maybe struggling today with trying to figure out ways to sow those seeds of goodness, or if you've got great ways that that help you, and especially during this holiday season, to help to give seeds of kindness, share it with us. We'd love to hear about it. You can call us at 1-855-237-2346. That's 1-855-237-2346. Or feel free to email us a question during the live broadcast of this show by emailing us at ask@ancientfaith.com. That's ask@ancientfaith.com. But, you know, Roxanne, I can't help but think, you know, about how Christ, you know, I love this Bible verse that talks about how Jesus went, he saw, and he had compassion. You know, it's one of those things where he didn't just stay where he was at, and how we're living in a world right now where everyone just kind of wants to sit back in the recliner of their life, watching and placing judgment on everyone's life. And I don't mean everyone, but I mean, I think that's the temptation that we have. We see it on the news, us versus them, good versus what other, what we perceive as being evil. And I think that I love this Bible verse because it talks about the fact that Jesus never stayed where he was. He went, and when he went, he would see. And when he saw, he would have compassion. In other words, he would walk in other people's shoes. And I remember when I went to Africa back in 2015, it was a transformational experience for me because, you know, it's one thing to talk about poverty and imagine what poverty is, or hunger, or seeing a child crying out for water. But Roxanne, and I'm sure the story, you know this better than anyone, but seeing that young man, that young boy that was only about 7 or 8 years old, who I don't have any idea if he's still living now, begging for a cup of water, and seeing so many of those children and saying to myself, my gosh, you know, what I thought before when I was sitting in my own recliner, perceiving what I was going to see and how different it was to actually be there and have, and then the compassion just comes back. And that was, as you know, was a transformational experience for my life.
1: I mean, I think about how did Jesus walk around and not be so offended? I mean, if you imagine, you know, the amount we get offended in a year, you know, if you could add up the number of times we feel, you know, offended. I mean, I felt offended just the other day when our son is learning to drive, and we were driving on a big interstate here, and he's trying to sort of merge, and he has his blinker on, and this car just comes maybe 90 miles an hour in the lane we're trying to merge into. He wants to get over in the lane that we're in and clearly could slow down and kind of come behind us, letting our son merge over. But of course, he flies by on the other side and cuts us off. And I mean, it actually almost caused an accident. I think we're a hairline away from an accident because my son wasn't kind of couldn't judge the speed. Of course, you know, an experienced driver could judge the speed. And I just felt so offended, you know, in that moment. And doesn't he see this as a kid? Doesn't he see us trying to merge? And that happens, you know, frequently. And I think, how did Jesus walk around with the amount of people who were insulting him, who disappointed him, who hurt him, who criticized him, and not feel offended? And the only thing I can kind of come back to is just that, you know, again, he had the peace of the Holy Spirit completely enveloping him because he is our Lord and Savior, Jesus Christ. And every day I think that we have to work toward that, you know, to access that spirit that lives within us. And to stay grounded in truth, we have to stay read on the truth. We have to read up on it daily. We have to listen to it in song to be reminded. You know, I think we can only will ourselves so much to keep a godly vision motivated by the peace that he yearns to bring us through his spirit. But if we're not doing anything, you know, to sort of cultivate that in our lives, it is very hard to walk around as Jesus did and not take that offense. And so when we're connected to him, I think that's sort of how we remain our best. That's how we sow the seeds of goodness. That's where it comes from, because our soul remains with him. And there's no other peace that can come close to that kind of peace we have. And so this is the reason we're supposed to pray unceasingly, right? For ourselves, for others, to see people's vulnerabilities and weaknesses, to navigate our relationships with that kind of compassion really, really requires a constant grounding in him. Wouldn't you say?
0: I mean, absolutely. And, you know, as you're talking, every time you talk, Roxanne, I'm always flooded with thoughts that you know, because you have me always thinking about like how Christ works in our lives in such an extraordinary way. And I'm thinking, you know, how often Christ would just take a break, with withdraw. And, you know, in a time right now where, as we're approaching these holidays, for many people, you know, it would be great if this was a slowdown season. It was just a, you know, people are already like, you know, okay, I've got to go. And we are one of those people too. I mean, we fall into the same trap because it's just like this little mouse on the wheel kind of a deal. We've got gifts to do and we've got you know, these are the different areas to do. And, you know, how I wonder, and I'm sure that, you know, just studying the life of Christ as we do as Christians and we're called to do is how, when you look at his life, that how beneficial it was to take care of himself so that he could take care of others. In other words, he connected before he connected, you know, with God the Father through prayer and through a restful season, a restful time before he would go out into the world. And I think that's what's being taken from us during this season. I mean, you know, we use one of the phrases that the prophet Isaiah refers to Christ as, is the Prince of Peace. But for many people, I mean, just internally, not to mention externally, but just internally, many people are not at peace now. There's just so much chaos. So maybe talk a little bit, Roxanne, you know, with our listeners tonight about just how beneficial it is that we're taking, as we would call, take the Sabbath or take that break or that time to just kind of come back and to remember as what gets said over and over during the season is the true reason for the season.
1: I mean, yeah. So, I mean, right. We're called to carry each other's burdens. And we talk about this a lot on the show, but, you know, just after we're called to carry each other's burdens, you know, scripture says we are called to also carry our own, which means working on ourselves enough to create an environment where we can sow seeds of goodness, one that, you know, builds trust in our relationships. We have to remember that relationships depend on trust, and trust is built by being a safe enough person for other people to draw near to. Let me say that again. You know, the trust in our relationships is built by being a safe enough person for others to draw near to. And listen, we have to know that most people have a very intuitive sense of whether we are safe to connect to.
0: Wow.
1: You know, if we're not doing a good enough job caring for ourselves or managing our own stress levels, unfortunately, we are not people that other people want to connect with, from our close family members to people in community, because we aren't showing an easy manner in life. We're not meeting our everyday hassles and irritations with peace and goodness. And so that communicates this level of distance from other people. It doesn't foster the foundation for true connection to take place. And so I think we have to really work toward maintaining our own peace. I've shared this story before, but I do remember this was several years ago during the holiday season, when I felt a level of stress that, you know, kind of shut me down. Like I just couldn't push through it, where I normally feel like I kind of push past my edge of capacity often, until my body says no and we're done. And this is one of those days. I think there were cards to make, there were foods, there were gifts I was wrapping. It was just, and my body said, we're done. And I've never done this before because I'm not a napper, but I do remember feeling like I just needed to lay down on the couch and just be still. I didn't need anyone next to me. I didn't want any noise. I just wanted to be still. That's all I knew. And I didn't know how long I was going to be there. I didn't know why I was doing it, but I felt drawn to go do that. And it was out of the ordinary. So I listened. And I'll never forget, you know, within about 5 to 10 minutes of doing that, I remember our son came over. And he just laid down, you know, next to me. And 5-10 minutes later, my daughter came and she laid down. And then I'll never forget, you came. Mm-hmm. And suddenly we were all still just sort of laying there. Mm-hmm. And there was this sort of beautiful connection that began to take place after about 15 or 20 minutes. We began to engage and connect and have a conversation. And at the end of all of it, it was so renewing. But at the end of all of it, I'll never forget, our son looked up at me and he said, Mom, this is like exactly what I wanted for Christmas. Just this like peace, like this stillness, this connection. And of course he didn't use those words, but he said, this is what I wanted for Christmas. And I'll never forget, like he put the words on the feelings that I was actually experiencing, but sometimes, you know, our bodies do stop us and our souls like become alive again. And I feel like that's what happened. I couldn't connect 20 minutes earlier. I didn't want to connect to anyone. I didn't have words to even share in conversation. I didn't even know what I felt. But within 15 to 20 minutes, it sort of like woke my soul up to engage. And so I think it's something we have to kind of pay attention to. When we are giving beyond our resources, there is a collateral damage to our soul. And there is collateral damage in our relationships. There is a collateral damage to the level of goodness that we can sow in the world. And so we have to really know ourselves. We have to really pay attention and do things like that more often. I wish I could say that I did that regularly, but I remember it well because it was so rare. it stood out to me.
0: Roxanne, we're receiving an email question, and the emailer wishes to remain anonymous, but simply the question is that how do we share sowing seeds of goodness when the person who we're trying to sow goodness to does not want to receive it?
1: And, you know, this is a really great question. I of course would love more detail to be able to answer that with detail, but, you know, I am a big fan and believer of respecting the boundaries that other people set for me in a relationship. So if someone is saying, I am not able to or wanting to or willing to at this point in my life receive your goodness, you know, I believe that we kind of take a step back and we pray for them, you know, from afar. That doesn't mean we engage in fueling the fire. That doesn't mean we say, you know, negative things. That doesn't mean we, you know, silently condemn them in our mind for the next 6 months. You know, sowing seeds of goodness is something we're doing internally, not just externally. You know, so I would say that becomes something I'm watching in my mind, how I'm thinking about that individual. I'm not just looking about whether they're receiving, you know, my attempts at sort of having connection. If they're not, that's okay. But I have to watch what I then do with that in my mind and how I see that and how I label that and what I believe about them because of that. Because that becomes the seeds of goodness that become the plant later on. Like that's what bears fruit later on when that person is willing to receive. And people do, you know, people change after years and years of not being open or willing. You see people's hearts open. And prayer can do that. And God can soften hearts that we cannot. And if we haven't been sowing seeds of goodness internally in those years or months prior to God working in that individual, then we are not at a place of being ready to navigate that level of connection when it is open. So I'm not a pusher of boundaries when someone has set them. But I'm also not going to take that and let it kind of become a negative sort of toxic influence in my own life. Because we don't know why people put the boundaries in place that they do, but I don't want their boundary to create in me something that I don't want to be.
0: Right. And I think something like that we oftentimes talk about is, you know, with regards to dealing with people that can get under our skin, you know, it goes back to, you know, what our relationship to Christ. I mean, we have to first connect to Him before we look at any type of reaction. So the vertical always shapes the horizontal. And so I can't emphasize that enough that, you know, when Christ says, in as much as you do to the least person, you're doing it to me, that, you know, when Christ allows Himself to come as a human, as a man, He's humbling Himself. He's saying that how you treat that person is how you're treating me. So remember that, you know, let God deal with everything else. Let Him deal with the struggles, the challenges, the hurt that may have come through that. But remember that your relationship with God is not based upon others. It's based upon your choice. You lead your life. You control that. So make sure that you're always connected to Him. And I love what you just said, Roxanne, is that you always be your best, you know, and always keep the door open so that someone who is going through a difficult time, maybe as God works in their life, that you become an easier, that because you left the door open, it's an easier place for people to come in when they have that realization. And that realization may take years. That very well may happen. And it may not even happen in this life, but the reality is that you be your best at all times, recognizing that the way you treat that least person is really how you're treating Christ. So you're listening to Live with the Lows, and tonight we've dedicated the show to sowing seeds of goodness. And we hope and pray that this is being beneficial for you, but we'd love to hear from you. If you have some struggles or some questions, feel free to call us at 1-855-237-2346. That's 1-855-237-2346, or feel free to email us during the live broadcast of the show, just like that previous emailer did, at ask@ancientfaith.com. That's ask@ancientfaith.com. You know, Roxanne, I think it's so beautiful the way God has created us. You know, the Bible talks about the fact that we are fearfully and wonderfully made, King David says, and he says, and I know it well. I love that second half of that phrase, that I know it well, that I wish that we all knew just how wonderful God has made us, not because of our own goodness. We're not good people. We make mistakes. We struggle. But because of his greatness that we are that way, or how St. Paul says that we are God's masterpiece. But I do want to spend some time, because I think you alluded to this earlier, how important it is and how God has created us to really be those people that sow seeds of goodness, that physiologically we are happier people when we are sowing those seeds of goodness than we are sowing seeds of impatience, anger, malice, frustration, you name the negative emotion that could come about. So can you talk a little bit just about that for us? I mean, when you know, how beneficial emotionally it is and physically for us to do what God says that we're created, as St. Paul says, to do good works.
1: I mean, it's 1,000% in our design. I mean, we could spend the rest of this show naming the physical changes that we experience and the benefits that our body derives from doing good. But, you know, I think in a sense, if we're really talking about being sowers of goodness, sowers of the seed of goodness, and we want to sort of, you know, make sure that we are living by this design, I do think it's important that everybody and anyone who's listening to this show should take a moment to consider the last maybe two or three times you did not feel like you were sowing seeds of goodness, that you felt sort of the opposite of that. You know, what was going on for you at that time? Okay, what was the situation? What triggered you, you know, to sort of shift out of your soul and sort of into that more flesh component? And maybe that's a hidden vulnerability for you. I think it's important to know what stops us, you know, in our disposition from sowing those seeds of goodness. Because many people can sort of say, well, I want to go out and I want to, you know, sow these seeds of goodness. But if they're not aware of the parts of their personality, or their makeup that are maybe putting stress on their ability to do that, you know, then they usually fail at trying to make that change. And so I think we have to have the humility to sort of look within and accept, you know, what we bring to life, good and bad, the crosses that we carry. You know, maybe you're a perfectionist, and that might mean that stress and you know, frustration bleed often into your relationships, the expectations that you have. You may have a tendency to be more critical, you know, maybe of yourself, but also other people. It could be that you're more of an anxious person, and that anxiety leads you to be a little bit more controlling and rigid over what is happening in situations, especially at the holidays. You know, maybe you check in more often and get upset when phone calls are not returned promptly. You know, that, you know, not because you're a dictator, but because your fear takes over and you're imagining the worst case scenario. Or maybe you're a workaholic, and that creates a chronic exhaustion and sort of lowers your levels of distress tolerance. It makes you less patient with other people, and you are not sowing seeds of goodness in your own home. You know, it's not that you want to walk around, you know, yelling or reactive, but you haven't yet realized that, you know, your own internal resources are completely spent and you don't have anything left to sow seeds of goodness. And you aren't spending time, you know, reading your Bible, praying, and sort of trying to access, you know, and give life to the Spirit within you. You know, and all of these parts of our, we could go on and on. There's so many,
0: right?
1: But they do challenge our ability to sow seeds of goodness if we're not sort of aware of those facets of our person.
0: And I think building this, even tying this more back to our faith, is remembering that what St. Maximus the Confessor says, and we hear this in the book of James as well, that he says, faith without works is dead. St. Maximus goes one step further and he says, theology without works is the theology of the demons. In other words, if we're not actually doing what we are called to do, that we heard Saint Cyprian of Carthage says that being a Christian is an entirely new way of being a human. In other words, that when we take on Christ, we're a new through Christ, we're a new creation, and we should act like it. And going back to that whole light of the world, salt of the earth, that everything that we do and every encounter, we're an ambassador of Christ. And I think it's so important, Roxanne, that we recognize that the enemy would love for us to continue to see people for what our brain or our own thoughts see them as, something distant, or allow our those negative emotions to take root. And that's why I think we hear the very, I think it's the third line of the Divine Liturgy says that you know, for the peace of the world, and that we would stay in unity with one another, that we pray in the unity of us all, that we, you know, and then the scriptures talk about make every effort to stay in unity with one another, because Christ is telling us that he knows that the temptation will be that we will find things that will divide us, because the author of division is the enemy. That's what he yearns more than anything else. And so I love what you're sharing, because how God has created us, if we would just stop giving a space in our heart for the enemy, is that God has created our heart to actually pump so much faster, that there's so much goodness in us, that not only these physical emotions, that what was called the happiness trifecta, these feel-good emotions that take place when we actually look at the good in people, not the bad, when we do show acts of mercy, than when we are in judgment, because that negativity breeds. It becomes, sadly, very contagious. That's why we hear people say, you know, misery loves company, because that darkness kind of grows. And if you don't check yourself, just be, you know, you can find yourself not only during the holidays, but even throughout the year, just focusing so much on what people don't do or what they're lacking.
1: That's huge, right? Then I feel like that's how the enemy works at the holidays. It divides every family, right? But I think in so many ways, and we've said this before, but we have to stop expecting people to be different than who they are. Mm-hmm. You know, we're always trying to change people, you know, but as I said before, we have our own internal dispositions and our own struggles that are sort of recurrent themes in our life, but so do other people.
0: Right.
1: And, you know, we can't expect that walking into someone's life is going to change all of that. Mm-hmm. But we are just called to love people where they're at, you know, just where they're at. Mm-hmm. Because Christ is in everyone. I mean, and we're called to see him in the least of people in front of us. And I tend to think that, you know, our strengths are sort of designed to sort of, you know, help sharpen each other, but not so directly. You know, we're not supposed to call out people's, you know, difficulties and say, you know, I can help you with that. Mm-hmm. You know, it's just that sometimes our differences are meant to sort of synergize and complement each other if we make room for each other to be different. Mm-hmm. And oftentimes, if we aren't so judgmental of how different people are, or how different their viewpoints are, we learn a little bit about them. We learn the stories behind that, you know, and we can actually start to see their goodness and maybe why God has shaped them the way he's shaped them to do what they're supposed to uniquely do in this world that is totally different than what we are supposed to do. So I do think at the holidays, when you're walking into, you know, these gatherings with your family, you know, don't expect people to be any different than who they are, and try as much as possible to love them as they are, you know, where they're at, and find the good and let go of all the bad, all the things that you're not meant to change. Mm. They're just not supposed to be something that we own.
0: Well, I love what you're sharing, Roxanne. And that is, I think that's one of the first points that we would like to say is how do we sow seeds of goodness? And that is really to see them the way God sees them. I think it's so important, because if we see them the way our natural eye looks at them, we're going to pick out every flaw. We're going to find everything that we can do. And again, we're not just talking about family. I mean, sometimes those are coworkers. Those are people that maybe even our boss, maybe someone at school that we go to school with. I mean, there's always these opportunities to see people through God's eyes or see them the way in our own natural eye. And I don't know about all of you, but you know, we've talked about this a lot, Roxanne, in our own personal faith, is that, you know, we know that we're going to stand before Christ. I mean, the creed says it. The creed says that, and he will come again to glory to judge the living and the dead. We talk about that in the Divine Liturgy. It says a Christian end to our life that is peaceful without shame and suffering. So I guess the challenge that I would say is to remember that with the same way that we see people, maybe the same way that God will see us. And so with that same lack of mercy that we can show people, it's the same lack of mercy that maybe God will show us. And it's so important to remember that we will stand before him. And I would rather stand before God call it vulnerability, call it, some people may call that a vulnerability, some people may call that, you know, a weakness. But I, at this point in my life, I don't really care anymore. But I mean, it's like, I'd rather stand before God having loved too much than judged too harshly. You know, I think that's something that has kind of shaped my life. And I try my best to do that. But I think that's important to remember is that number one, I would say to you is that see people the way God sees them.
1: I mean, and I love that, you know, if that's something we could remind ourselves before we walk through the door, you know, let's see people the way God sees them. How does God see that person? You know, does God see their vulnerabilities? Does he see their goodness? Does he see their future? Does he see the hope in them? Does he see their struggles? And does he know their heart, you know? And
0: that's not to be dismissive of what they can do to hurt or offend us, but it's recognizing that that's letting God do that. Let him deal with that. But let not that behavior shape my own faith. And I think that says, how much power do I want to give someone's, you want to call it bad behavior, to impact my own walk of faith? Because for a lot of people, that's what we're doing. We're allowing that to happen.
1: And listen, in people's own struggles, this does become a process that sort of strengthens us. You know, it's our opportunity to practice patience. It's our opportunity to practice self-control. I mean, these are only virtues if we are practicing them in difficult environments. Mm-hmm. You know, it's easy to say I'm patient and loving and kind when everything is wonderful, patient, loving, and kind.
0: Right, right.
1: And so it does become our opportunity, you know, to respond in love against in within somebody's sin, right? We're looking to sort of break the cycle rather than fuel the cycle of sin. And that's how God can use these situations for his glory. And what's revealed to someone, you know, when we respond that way is something beautiful that's intangible. And so I do think in those moments, you know, it becomes, I'm not going to take this individual struggle personally. There is, and we say this often, a much bigger story behind people's difficulties, and it doesn't normally involve you. And so we have to be really careful that our own narrative doesn't start to personalize other people's coldness or rude remarks. You know, they're not usually about you, even if they seem about you. Mm-hmm. And so personalizing offenses is really not very productive, and it usually misses the target. And the only thing it really changes is our own hearts, and makes it much harder to sort of sow seeds of goodness in a situation that could give God glory, because it was changing the very person we wanted to change, but didn't do so directly. You know, that's what the grace of God can do through us when we don't allow our minds to sort of go to those negative, toxic places.
0: Right. And, you know, something that I think is so important to remember too, Roxanne, you know, the longer I've been a priest, and I know you hear this as a psychologist, I mean, how many people end up, you know, distancing themselves from Christ because what they see in Christians oftentimes doesn't match up with what they may be hearing on a Sunday morning. And I just wanted to remind our listeners, and this is something that as a priest, I'm constantly aware of in my own life, that people will not talk about Christianity with you if they don't see Christianity in you. And so the second thing I would say is that not only are we seeing people the way Christ would want us to see, but we're also sharing him the way that Christ would want to be shared to them. And that means that not only are we seeing them in the way and having that eye of compassion, but we're also sharing with them the faith in the way that God would want us to share that with them. Not necessarily talking about Christianity with them, but living Christianity towards them. And that way, and that the fact that the way that we treat them, that if we see them often, that we would rather, you know, if someone is wants a parking space at the parking lot and they want to take your space, give it to them. If you see people that are wanting a piece of clothes that you were wanting and, you know, at a store, and give it to them. These things become issues that we struggle with. And then that family member that inevitably comes at the holidays that always kind of gets under our skin. Just remember that you are called to share. Like that's your mission field, if you will. That's the land that God is looking for you to sow those seeds towards, to scatter those seeds of goodness, of kindness, of compassion. I know in my own life, you know, what I found is that, you know, when you do that, when you don't feed what is kind of keeping us from what God's best is from us, when we don't feed into that negativity and that anger, that for my own personal personality, my own health, I'm at a happier place. I'm at a better spiritual place, even when I see things around me that, to be quite honest with you, can frustrate me or can anger me. So I think the number two thing that we would want to challenge you all with is not only are you seeing people the way God sees them, but you're sharing Christ the way Christ would want to be shared towards them.
1: Yeah, it's almost like you have to have a little bit of an invisible force field around you when you hear a comment coming at you that you could otherwise, you know, just come in, you know. Don't have such porous boundaries when it comes to negativity. Have porous boundaries when it comes to positivity. But, you know, I think it's very hard to sow seeds. I mean, someone several years ago, you know, said that, I guess an aunt or came over to the house and was like, oh, well, what could I possibly get for your kid? It looks like you have everything under the sun. I mean, she's spoiled, you know? And, you know, if we don't have that sort of force field around us, that could come on the inside of us and start to affect our narrative. And we want to defend ourselves and we want to react back. And then we want to sort of neutralize and, you know, and again, if we're trying to sort of navigate this with our faith in mind, that force field sort of lets that comment sort of only come in so far, but then kind of bounce back because it's theirs. It's their struggle. It's about their own story. It's about something they're experiencing. And the same reason, when, you know, that the family member that comes over is, oh, why don't you have a boyfriend yet? Or, oh, can you really afford that new house you're getting? Or, you know, why is your child doing X, Y, and Z? Or they haven't stopped that yet. Or, oh, I thought you gave up smoking, or whatever it is, you know, when are you two going to get married? You know, people, you know, sort of act out of a place of their own stories. And so that sort of force field, that sort of invisible force field that we have around us sort of allows comments to stay in the zone of where they came from. They don't need to come on the inside. We don't have to start defending ourselves. And that really does make it so much easier to sow seeds of goodness, because then we can just divert and talk about something else. It's as if it just didn't really stick because there was no reason for it to.
0: I love that.
1: It wasn't about us.
0: Yeah. I mean, I think that, you know, it's how easy, I mean, I know what we're talking about a lot is very, very easy. And then, you know, and we understand that in those moments, those are very difficult for all of us to do. I mean, because the emotions are high, but I think it goes back to what you were mentioning earlier, Roxanne, about self-care and just being able to take care of ourselves. So that was the third point. I really wanted to kind of bring us back full circle to talk about the fact that not only are we seeing people the way God sees them, that we're sharing them in the way, sharing Christ with him, with them, the way he would want us to share with him, but also that we're taking the time to take care of ourselves and reminding ourselves that, you know, there's always going to be, you know, emails, cards, phones, calls to make. There's always going to be things that we need to do. That's not going to go away. But allowing yourself to truly remember the reason for this season, like, this is the Prince of Peace that's coming to save our lives. It's interesting. Some biblical historians said that from the last book in the Old Testament, which is the book of Malachi, to the very first book in the New Testament, which many people see just basically opening up the New Testament book, would be the Gospel of Matthew, that there was almost 500 years of total silence. We don't even hear much from God, at least that's given in words or in writing at that time. And so there was this period of silence where God wasn't speaking, and everything changes in Bethlehem on that night. And I think that if the Prince of Peace is coming, and if you, and just simply reminding yourself that his, like, Bethlehem changed everything for all of us. And so making sure that you're not forgetting that. I mean, it was this 500 years of quietness that on one evening in the midst of the darkness, light came through. And it just reminds us that, hey, you know, whatever we're going through, it's not that big of a deal. Let's just remember that because of what happened in Bethlehem, all of us have a different, should have a different perspective. And so I just challenge you with that. Roxanne, I know that's something that we visited Bethlehem. We know that, you know, we've been into the Church of the Holy Nativity, but maybe just in the closing moments of our show, just kind of maybe sharing with us just how important it is that now that we're taking that time to just, and maybe even some practical ways that we can take that time to just kind of regroup mentally and emotionally to receive Christ in our heart.
1: I mean, I think if we're not connected to him, you know, and we've shared this before, We cannot expect to bear the fruits of His Holy Spirit in any relationship. We have to draw nearer to Him if mm-hmm. we are to manifest them. I mean, that's why, I mean, it's how Jesus did it. So I look at Him all the time, like, how did He just have this like peace? Mm-hmm. It's because He's fully God. I mean, He mm-hmm. was fully God, and we have that Holy Spirit, but we don't tune into it very often. Mm-hmm. And practically speaking, one of the things I like to do is sort of, I would say, set my life up around the expectation that I'm going to fail at this if I don't have a lot of reminders. Mm. And so if I want to be doing something better, I tend to want to set my life up around the experience of doing it. And so, you know, I have a couple of different apps on my phone they send me scriptures throughout the day. And they're my reminders, and I do stop at a red light mm-hmm. and I will read them as they come, and I'll simmer, you know, until the next light on what that potentially meant for whatever I was dealing with mm-hmm. in my life that day. And it always relates. Mm-hmm. It always relates. I have never ever read a piece of scripture that I could not find relevance to in my own day, in my own struggle that day, that week, whatever mm-hmm. it was. Mm-hmm. And
0: it's like, so, when they say, when you read the Bible reads you.
1: Yeah. And that's exactly right. And so, you know, that's one of the ways that I do it. I also leave Bibles in different rooms. So when I walk in my office, I see it. When I walk upstairs, if I'm sitting up there, it's on my nightstand. And so it's very easy for me to grab. I've got my, you know, my devotional on my nightstand in my bedroom. And so any room I'm in, there's something. And then I have my Bible in 1 year app that I'll mm-hmm. read, that I'm rereading now, and I'll do it at red lights on my phone. Like, and I have Christian music on often in the car, in our home. It's just this sort of constant, what I would say, reminder of the voice that I'm trying to hear. Mm. Because if I'm not always looking for it, it's sort of hard to like, it's hard to hear it. Because the world is pretty noisy, and there's a lot of distractions, and there's a lot of situations that draw up a voice that is not His, mm-hmm. You know, from either within me or on the outside. And so I would say, practically speaking, you know, that's what I do, is sort of just knowing I'm going to fail, I try to set my life mm-hmm. up around the experience of making it a little bit easier for me to be reminded.
0: You know, and there's such easy things that we do. Sometimes we try to overcomplicate these things, but the ability to have that self-care, that really, which is all about really allowing God to become more and more in your life, are just easy. And I would just encourage you is to look for ways that you can apply every day your faith, taking time to have where you just reconnect. Because, you know, if we don't do that, there's tons of these distractions that we have in this world. And Christmas, to be quite honest with you, can become a distraction as opposed to us really recognizing what its true essence is all about. But I want to kind of share with you this last thing in the last couple of moments. And that is that one of the things that we do at Saint on the Divine, we have these little kindness cards. And they're just very easily ways that we kind of just tell people to sow a seed of goodness by giving a little card that says something just to remind you how much God loves you. That's what it says on the card. And we tell people to, you know, maybe go give pay for someone's gas, or maybe give an extra tip to the server that's serving you over the next couple of days, or maybe just buying maybe some flowers for one of your coworkers. But something small that simply says, a small act to remind you that God loves you. This little act of kindness, it's basically you're scattering seeds. Because oftentimes when people receive that, not only do they love the gift, the surprise, but oftentimes it will create a chain reaction of goodness that we see happening over and over and over again. Several weeks back, I was getting a cup of coffee through the drive-thru at a coffee shop here. And as I got up to the coffee shop, to the counter to pay for my coffee, the lady at the counter said to me, you don't need to pay for this. The person in front of you mm-hmm. just paid for your coffee. And so naturally, I did that for the person that was behind me, and God willing, that kept on going over and over again. But the point I'm making to you is that don't overthink this. Sometimes the sowing of that seed of goodness can be something something as a smile, opening a door, those little cards of saying, hey, this is a little act of kindness. But every day, non-negotiable, friends, we have to live a non-negotiable kind of a life, like a very purposeful, driven life, that every day find ways to sow seeds of goodness. Because not only is it helpful for you spiritually, it's helpful for you emotionally, relationally, physiologically. It's a win-win situation when we do that every day of our life. And so we want to thank you so much for being with us tonight. We hope that this show was just a little sowing of a seed of goodness for all of you. If you found it beneficial, friends, do us a favor, share it with your friends and family. And in the last moment, I just want to kind of remind all of you, we wrote a book several years ago called Renewing You. It's a great Christmas gift. I would encourage you to share with your, if you are looking for a Christmas gift, you can find it right here. Ancient Faith was the publisher of that book. And it is all the proceeds of this book go towards outreach ministries. In fact, we're writing a check actually today for the American Cancer Society for the proceeds that we saw that we received for the book Renewing You this year. And it's just a way that we give back because both of our fathers

Father Nick and Dr. Roxanne are the authors of the book Renewing You, A Priest, A Psychologist, and A Plan, which can be purchased at store.ancientfaith.com. 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
3: You're listening to From the Amvon with Father John Whiteford, sermons from St. Jonah Orthodox Church in Spring, Texas. Father John is a priest in the Russian Orthodox Church outside of Russia. He's the author of Sola Scriptura, an Orthodox analysis of the cornerstone of Reformation theology, and the general editor of the St. Innocent Liturgical Calendar. Here he is with today's lesson.
4: In the name of the Father, and of the Son, and of the Holy Spirit. This year, Pascha comes later than usual, not quite as late as it possibly could come, but pretty close to that. Pascha will be on Cinco de Mayo this year. And so as a result of that, Lent is beginning later than usual. So we've had more time between Christmas and Theophany, between that and the beginning of our preparation for Great Lent. But today's gospel reading is letting us know that it's starting, and that this gospel reading is not properly during the period of the Triodion, but next Sunday is when we begin the Triodion. So we have four preparatory Sundays, and then we're in Great Lent. So 4 weeks from today, we will be beginning Great Lent. Zacchaeus was living the good life by the standards of the world. He had money and power and all that goes with those things. But he was despised by decent people because people didn't look kindly on tax collectors because they saw them as thieves, and they also saw them as collaborators with the Roman authorities. But despite the fact that he was living a good life by the standards of the world and had everything that he could possibly want in terms of material goods, there was an emptiness that was inside of him. St. Augustine, in his confession, famously said, "Thou hast formed us for thyself, and our hearts are restless till they find rest in thee." We all have a desire to know God, and when people are unhappy and miserable, it's because they're lacking that knowledge of God, or there's something missing in terms of their relationship with God. Because you could be living a miserable life in every outward respect, but if you have a proper relationship with God, that relationship with God is going to mean more than anything else. But Zacchaeus one day heard that Christ was going to pass through

0: his city Jericho, and he had heard about the miracles that Christ had done and how he had compassion on sinners and forgiven and restored them, and he wanted to see Jesus for himself. But as the crowd began to form, it became clear to him that he wasn't going to be able to see Christ through that crowd because he was a very short man, and he was surrounded by people who were blocking his view. So he saw a sycamore tree, and he ran to it, and he climbed up it. And this was a very undignified thing for him to have done. You can just imagine if the mayor of the city of Houston climbed up a tree because they wanted to get a good view of someone who was passing by, people would be laughing and mocking at the mayor, particularly people who were already disposed to not like that mayor. But he was willing to endure that mocking because he wanted to see Christ. And by doing this, he came face to face with Jesus Christ and came to repentance and salvation. And the symbolism of this story is that we likewise are spiritually very short of stature, and the things of this world block our spiritual vision. But God has provided us with the means of lifting up ourselves from the things of this world, and that is the tree of prayer and fasting, the tree of Lent. It's time for us to set aside the things of the world and put ourselves to the task of prayer and fasting. Zacchaeus was seeking Christ, but Christ was seeking him. At the end of the gospel reading, we're told that Christ said that he had come to seek and to save that which was lost. And so Christ is seeking us, and he provides us with the means of our salvation. It wasn't by chance that there was a sycamore tree that happened to be handy at that point. Christ had long ago, whoever planted that tree, he inspired him to do it and to plant it right there because he knew that it would come in handy on this day. And God has provided us with the ability for us to come to church. He's provided us with the ability to read the scriptures. He's provided us with things like fasting and prayer and the services of the church so that we can come closer to him. And the world around us may mock us because they see all these things as a foolish waste of time. There's so many better ways you could be spending your time and having fun, they would say. But if we want to see Jesus, we have to set aside these worldly concerns and seek the most important thing that we are given this life for, and that is to be reconciled with God and to come to know him. So don't let the crowds of this world keep you from seeing Christ and seeking the one thing that is needful. Take the opportunity while you have it and seek Christ with all your heart, and he will come to you. Yesterday we had a meeting or get together with all the catechumens in the parish, and we asked everybody to talk about how they became aware of Orthodoxy. And one of the common themes that people were talking about was how 2020 was the reason why they got interested in Orthodoxy. And why was that? Because there was a period of time when you couldn't go to church, and when things were being shut down. And you're not always going to have the opportunities that you have right now. You have no guarantee that you're going to be able to come to church a month from now. We don't know what the future will hold. So we have to take the opportunities that we have. And Zacchaeus didn't waste his opportunities. He ran, we're told, to the sycamore tree because he wanted to see Jesus. And he lifted himself up above the things of the world and reached out on that branch so he could see Christ. And Christ, who was seeking him, made that opportunity good and invited himself over to Zacchaeus' house. And we're told that he hastened to make preparation for Christ, and then he truly repented. He wasn't just nominally repenting, but he really changed his whole life, because when you look at all the things he said that he was going to do with his money, he wasn't going to have a whole lot left, if anything, when it was all said and done, because he was giving everything that he had to God. He was showing that he truly had repented. We need to be changed like that. We need to follow his example. As the Lord tells us in the book of Revelation, "Behold, I stand at the door and knock. If any man hear my voice and open the door, I will come into him and will sup with him, and he with me." Amen.
1: From the Amphon, sermons from St. Jonah Orthodox Church in Spring, Texas. Father John Whiteford is the priest at St. Jonah's and the author of Sola Scriptura, published by Conciliar Press. 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
3: 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And we'll be taking the conversation one level up to talk about how parish ministries think about digital discernment for their efforts. We hope to discover how our ancient faith can bring clarity and purpose to our modern digital life for ourselves, our families, our parishes, and the society around us. 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
2: Hello, friends. My name is Louis Stamoulis, and I'm the moderator of Digital Discernment. Our guest today is Eric Haddon, a licensed clinical professional counselor who regularly works with individuals struggling with internet pornography use. This is a candid and compassionate conversation rooted in Orthodox theology and clinical experience. So now, here's Dr. Randa with Eric on this episode of Digital Discernment.
4: Eric, welcome to the program today. So glad to have you here.
5: Thank you, Dr. Randa. It's wonderful to be here. Thank you so much for having me. It's an honor, truly. I know some of the other people you've interviewed, and to be included among them is humbling.
4: Well, but deserved. You know, we've been tackling this topic of internet pornography use. And you're a therapist who works with people who have struggled with internet porn. And I had the honor to hear your workshop that you presented on this topic at the recent OCamper conference, which was geared towards Orthodox healthcare professionals. And I thought it was outstanding. So you're exactly the person we want to talk to. But where I want to start today is, how do you define what pornography is? And or like, what makes an image pornographic apart from the obvious?
5: Yes, excellent question. And it's a very difficult question historically even to define. There's a famous quote from one of the Supreme Court justices when I think it was the Larry Flint case in the Supreme Court. Was that in the 60s or 70s? I don't know the details. Who said, I don't, because they were trying to do that. How do we define what this is legally? And he said, well, I don't know how to define it, but I know it when I see it. I don't think that that's exactly true. I think it can be kind of tricky. Andrew Williams has a book called From Object to Icon that's available through the Ancient Faith Store. It's an excellent book. I recommend it. And he kind of comes down on this definition, which I think is pretty good, but I do kind of tweak it a bit. He says, pornography is media. So media would be writing or images. It can be words, right? Media relating to sexual immorality and unfaithfulness that are sexually explicit and intend to stimulate or arouse. That's the definition kind of he uses. I tweaked that a bit to say media related to sexual immorality and unfaithfulness that are sexually explicit and do stimulate or arouse. Because I think for people struggling with it, for those on the ground having to say, ask themselves, what's pornographic for me? What is pornography for me? You have to understand, well, what stimulates or arouses me? And that's individual. We can't know the intent always of whoever makes it or creates it, but we can know how it affects us.
4: I like that distinction. It's not about the intent of the creator as much as reality for the individual viewing it or reading it, right?
5: Yes.
4: And I think that point is especially worthwhile for any parents out there listening,
5: Yes.
4: Because for children, something might be stimulating that isn't obviously what we would consider hardcore pornography.
5: Right. Yes.
4: And this is a point I often make to parents. You know, there's imagery within social media apps. Within Snapchat, within Instagram, you know, that can be very stimulating for a young person, even if as an adult you look at it and, you know, it's not not obviously. So that's a helpful definition. Thank you.
5: I like that's your spot on there too, because as you say that, I was thinking, I open my Google News app in the morning, I open some news articles, and at the end of the article, there's these ads that are just there. And there are images there designed to catch your attention that are, I would say sexual in nature, right? But wouldn't necessarily look at them and go, yes, that's sexual, but they are designed to grab that attention in that sense. Right. And they just come up, they're just there.
4: Absolutely. I noticed when actually, I was just telling someone about it yesterday. In fact, I subscribed to a newspaper app, and one of the ads was this AI generated nude body. It wasn't a real human. It wasn't like a photograph of a human nude. Yes. It was an AI generated, looked artificial image that was intended to grab attention for a weight loss drug. And I thought, I thought to myself, I know what that's supposed to be. But if I'm a 10-year-old doing homework and looking at the news online and that pops in front of my eyes, you know, what does that mean for that 10-year-old? Yeah. So great. Shifting gears a little bit.
5: Sure.
4: You know, some people say that porn use is not a problem because it's not hurting anyone else. It's a private matter. Right. What are your thoughts about that?
5: Oh, such a good question as well. I think the question itself assumes a very individualistic view of humans, right? It's kind of, as Christians, we believe we all share a human nature. We're connected to each other in ways that we cannot perceive. If that wasn't true, Adam's sin wouldn't have consequences for our own human nature. And the Son becoming incarnate, Christ becoming incarnate and taking on human nature would have no real effect on us. It would not heal our own human natures. So that we all share a human nature means that we're connected, and our actions, both sinful and virtuous, have effects that we might not be able to see, kind of ripples through the lake in a sense. So even if I use pornography in private, right? Who knows what those consequences kind of reverberate, right? When I do that, it damages my own soul in some ways. And then I go out and I interact with my wife, with my children, with my friends, with my church community. And pornography extends and makes worse our own sexual brokenness. And as we might get into as we talk, that is our sexuality's extremely deeply relationally oriented, and it increases the more we use it in that way. It increases our seeing the world, seeing those around us as objects to be used instead of icons that reveal God to us.
4: Love that point. Say more about that.
5: Yeah, we can see it kind of in pornography, especially sexually. We want to use another person for sexual pleasure, right? Or something of that nature. But that's not what we want. That's kind of the result of our sinful nature. So in our passions, so we would rather, and this is the point that Andrew Williams makes in that book too, see the world iconographically instead of pornographically. To see the world pornographically is to see it as something to be used to fuel my vainglory, my pride, what are all those passions, instead of seeing it as a way that God reveals himself to us and draws us closer to him.
4: I love how you put it in the context of how we as Orthodox Christians think about humanity, people, who we are.
5: Yes.
4: So I appreciate that answer. That's great.
5: I would add to that too, that pornography is the third most common form of sex trafficking.
4: Oh, say more.
5: So there's no way to know when you're looking at pornography if the participants are there willingly or not. So when we use pornography, we might very well be contributing to the sex trafficking trade that affects not, you know, that's not a private matter. That's a world matter. And further, even if they are participating willingly, the people that create pornography, they're doing something that is damaging their own soul.
4: Right.
5: And by using it, we're participating in creating more of a demand for this thing that's destroying the souls of those who create it. And that's an aspect as well to think about.
4: Absolutely. Absolutely. Thank you for those points. Destroys the souls of the people participating in producing it, but also their physical bodies. I've read that the average age that a porn star dies is much younger than the rest of the general population because of disease or drug use, drug overdose.
5: That's
4: so
5: right,
4: there's all kinds of things that go on just in that whole industry that are problematic on every level. So
5: absolutely. Yeah.
4: Okay. There's some concern that pornography use is not just habit or something to do for fun once in a while, but that it actually can become an addiction. So can you unpack that for us? Can someone become addicted to pornography use?
5: Great question.
4: Yeah.
5: Again, this is highly debated in the field of psychology today. There are those who, there's a large group of people who say, no, sexual behavior can never be addictive. It's a biological function. This is, we should never use the word addiction in relation to sexual behavior. And there's other reasons that they cite as well, some concerns and things of that nature. But it's complicated because addiction is not a diagnostic term in our field, as you know. In our field, the word addiction is used quite a bit, but it's never used diagnostically, even with substances like alcohol and opiates and marijuana. The diagnosis would be, for alcohol, for example, alcohol use disorder.
4: Right.
5: And it can be mild, moderate, or severe, depending on the number of symptoms that are present. Even with gambling, it's called gambling disorder. We don't use the word addiction diagnostically.
4: But we use it everywhere.
5: Use it everywhere, right?
4: Popular culture, right?
5: Yeah, and even in the field, you can go to conferences on treating addictions, right? Like, alcohol addiction, we'll use the word, but it's not a technical diagnosis. So what do we mean by it? What is it, right? What is addiction and how can we define it? It ends up being kind of the question. The American Society of Addiction Medicine, this defines addiction as this. Addiction is a primary chronic disease of the brain, reward, motivation, memory, and related circuitry.
4: A brain disorder.
5: Yes, right. So it's
4: physiological.
5: Physiological, right? We need to be able to see it in the brain scans, which we can, right? If you take somebody who is diagnosed with moderate or severe alcohol use disorder, that would be the diagnosis, but we would say they're addicted to alcohol. We can see the brain in these areas, the reward, the motivation, the memory aspects of the brain are different than somebody who doesn't have that. So the question is, does that show up with people struggling with, say, pornography or a sexual addiction, quote unquote, right? And the research seems to be piling up that, yes, it does show that. So in America, we use a diagnostic manual called the DSM, as a lot of people know. There's no diagnosis for any kind of sexual addiction or sexual compulsive behavior, anything like that. But in the ICD, which is the international codes used for disease, there is, in the ICD-11, the version 11, there's compulsive sexual behavior disorder. That is a diagnosis. So it's not called addiction, but it's called a compulsive behavior, compulsive sexual behavior disorder. So we can take and study people who have been diagnosed with compulsive sexual behavior disorder and look at the brains. And the studies seem to be showing over and over again, oh, you know what? These areas of the brain for those suffering with compulsive sexual behavior disorder that light up under these scans are very similar or the same as those with alcohol use disorder or opiate use disorder, those kinds of things.
4: And by compulsive sexual behavior, you mean that internet pornography use could be considered a compulsive sexual behavior, correct?
5: Yes. Yes, absolutely. Mm-hmm. Yes.
4: So it's certainly becoming clear that there is a physiological in the brain yes. component impact of pornography use.
5: Yes.
4: But addiction, even from the definition you read, isn't purely physiological.
5: True.
4: There's also a psychological, behavioral, social, yes. even spiritual component. Can you say more about those aspects of addiction?
5: Sure. Let's see. Gosh, where to start with that? So I think I have a lot of people that come to me for help, and they very readily say, I'm struggling with an addiction to pornography. I'm addicted to it. And I think as we explore it, and I ask them about how much they use, how often they use, you know, all these like, frequency, intensity, duration, all these kinds of things, and for how long and for how many years and all of that. Often what I think they ultimately mean is I'm trying to stop and I can't. I don't seem to be able to stop on my own.
4: Right.
5: And so I think we popularly use the word addiction in that sense to mean there's something of my willpower, my free will, right? Our free will is that part of us that's able to choose to do this or that or not to do this or that. My free will in this area is severely damaged or broken. It's never, we would say as Orthodox Christians, it's never gone completely, but it can be very, very damaged in a certain area. So within somebody who's an alcoholic or identifies as an alcoholic, around alcohol, their free will is severely damaged. They can't not drink if it's in front of them, right? They try to use their willpower to not, but it doesn't work. So I think that's what we popularly mean. And there's an aspect of that that comes and that can come with pornography. I'm doing everything I know to stop. I'm using my own willpower, but it's not enough. It's not working. I keep going back to it. So then what do I do?
4: Yeah, I think that's a great way for us to think about it, you know, especially if someone is trying to understand themselves better. Am I yes. addicted? You know, regardless of what clinical definitions might be out there, the reality is, are you trying to stop and you can't?
5: Yes.
4: So that leads me to my next question then. Let's talk about what people can do to get help, right? So as a therapist yourself, what's your approach to treatment for someone struggling with pornography use or addiction?
5: Yeah, it's first and foremost relational. because as I mentioned before, our sexuality, for reasons I can explain, even that the church fathers have talked about for centuries, is deeply relational. So when we have kind of a brokenness in that area, in our inability to control our sexual behavior or whatever it is, there's something deeply rooted in that is relationally based. And we are created for a relationship first and foremost with God and then each other. So and as I mentioned before, there's no such thing as, we wouldn't say as individuals, we don't exist outside of relationship. It's not what we were created for. It doesn't happen. So who we are is formed in relationship, that good and bad, right? The things we struggle with, the things that are our strengths, who we are is formed in relationship with God and with others. So I strongly believe that it is, and I think you do too, right? Then it is in also relationship that we are healed with God and
4: Absolutely.
5: With others.
4: Absolutely.
5: So my approach is first and foremost relational. If that makes sense, right? Forming a strong bond with the people that come to see me, trying to see them as best as I can, as best as God gives me the ability to, as persons created in the image of God see their struggles, see their strengths, see them, and help them feel known and seen in a loving and non-judgmental kind of atmosphere, first and foremost.
4: I love that. You know, I love that your answer isn't, well, I use this protocol from this manual and we do these steps, but you start with the person in front of you. That's beautiful.
5: Yes. Yeah.
4: Well, speaking of formulas and strategies, yes, are there tools from psychology, the field of psychology, that are generally helpful that you might recommend even here, you know, be able to say, well, if people, you know, really are struggling, they don't have a therapist, what are some things that they could do on their own that might be helpful in reducing or eliminating, preferably eliminating, their use of pornography?
5: Yes. Well, to kind of keep harping on it, expand your relational context and contacts. Get out there IRL, as
4: in the real world. Okay.
5: In the real world, and form relationships. You may already have that. Somebody may already have that, but if they're struggling with that, I would say to work on that, create friendships and relationships in your parish, and try to spend more time with people face to face and forming deeper relationships with that include trust, or all healthy relationships, trust and care and all of that, in your family as well. The more you're able to in your family, your friends, your church community, the more you're able to have those connections, the better as well. Mm-hmm. On top of that, right, I think the more kind of strategy oriented approach in our field would be CBT, right? Cognitive behavioral therapy. So there's many books and resources out there to kind of explore, what are my thinking habits? What are my cognitive patterns that might contribute,
4: triggers, let's say,
5: triggers, right? Exactly. What are my triggers? What are some things that seem to kind of trigger that desire to use pornography or something of that nature? A lot of people, even with alcohol and substances, start using those to self-medicate because they're struggling with depression or anxiety or bipolar or something more severe, right? Mm-hmm. And the same is true with pornography. Exploring that, right? Is this a way that I'm trying to cope with anxiety? And then how can I then learn ways to cope with anxiety that are healthier than pornography use or depression, you know, those kinds of things.
4: Right. Is there an underlying reason? But CBT includes behavioral strategies as well. Do you also recommend some basic strategies, like, I don't know, putting covenant eyes or blockers or things on your computer or your phone, or, you know, what are some simple strategies?
5: Absolutely. All those kinds of things. You can put blockers on your router. So your whole Wi-Fi, your whole house, right?
4: Oh,
5: now if you're the one putting it on, you know how to take it off. So that can, there's always a way around those things. So the way I look at that is, and the way I talk to it with clients is, these are not things that are trying to control your behavior. These are guardrails, like on a road, right? These are things that when you're in your weak moment, when you want to go to pornography, you bump up against, you hit it, and hopefully it puts you back on the road going straight, right? It's one more thing that makes it difficult to go towards that. So that's why I call it a guardrail.
4: Great way to describe it, for sure.
5: Apps and programs that kind of block content, block on the router. And then explore, what is my relationship to my technology in general, but also my devices? Is my phone always right with me? I have a client now who said, if I just keep the phone downstairs, I don't take it up to my bedroom with me. It's much, much more helpful.
4: So it's not there.
5: It's not there, right? So simple, quote unquote, things are not always easy, but simple things of like, okay, yeah. And we try different things. We try something, it doesn't work. We try something else. Little ways to change behavior can sometimes reap bigger results than it might seem.
4: Right. What does the church give us to help us with this problem?
5: Oh, man. What does it not give us, I guess? So the church, right, has been dealing with this for thousands of years. It's no stranger to the church. It's pornography in its current form hasn't existed because the technology wasn't available, but it was there. And the struggle with the passion of fornication, as the church would say, as the fathers would say. So they've been dealing with it forever. St. John of the Ladder says that you drive out the love of the flesh, or fleshly love, fornication, with divine love. So again, you know, back to relationship, that connection with Christ, that relationship with God, that love for him, as that grows and grows, that heals us. That is the true relationship, right? That is the relationship. So these other relationships seem more and more kind of false. The more you know, the kind of, like, I guess maybe the analogy just popped into my head, that those who in law enforcement that deal with counterfeit money, right? They don't study the fake money, they study the original.
4: The real. Yeah, I've read that.
5: So then when you see the fake, you know it, right? Exactly. So I think that's true with true relationship with God and with others. The more we have that as it's intended to be, the more we see the emptiness and vapidness. So that's first and foremost, of course, right? Our relationship with God. The church fathers talk about God has given us certain faculties that are good and God-given, right? Like our intellect is one. Our desire, that we desire things, we yearn for things. They call it the desiderative power. Even our anger, they call it the irascible power, our anger. But all these things are designed, and when they're not tainted by sin, they're good and designed to help us grow closer to God. So we desire God, that desiderative power, that desire is first and foremost towards God. Even our anger is to be pointed towards things that keep us from God, right? But these are things given to us by God. And so that usually the way the fathers look at it is with what they would call fornication, which would be an pornography use and struggle
4: falls being into that,
5: an expression of that, right? Our desiring power is pointed elsewhere. We've pointed it somewhere else besides God. And so when it does that, it's just roving all around looking for pleasure, usually, right? Then we become pleasure seekers. Not pleasure isn't in and of itself bad, but when we make it an end, you know, it's bad. And so we turn that desire away from God and onto objects, onto other things. We try to get it fulfilled that way. So that's just...
4: So to counter that.
5: That's not necessarily practical. Yeah, that's not practical, but that's kind of the view, right?
4: Yeah,
5: no. Our desire towards God, increasing our love for God, and that's all also included in the sacraments, right? Especially communion is an intimate connection with God. And when we remember that, and I'm convicting myself as I say this, remember to faithfully do my pre-communion prayers and all this kind of stuff, right? Remembering what kind of love and connection that I literally have with God, and that confession of where we reconnect, we're reconnected in a meaningful way, right, into the church body. So all the sacraments. The fathers also talk about this fornication, this passion of fornication is a bodily passion, right? So bodily things can help us. So fasting, for example, can help us. They recommend strong manual labor so you exhaust your body, those kinds of things. Say also, hey, if gluttony is present as well, you've got to deal with gluttony is a bodily passion. You've got to deal with that as well. And they say this too, and this might be helpful as well, that the passion of fornication is never alone. It always is in partnership with the passion of anger.
4: Interesting.
5: Yeah, so to look at unresolved anger and kind of to deal with that as well.
4: You know, what you're bringing forward is such a holistic approach, as we like to say, right? It's never, you know, just one aspect of the problem. Just treat that, just address yes. that, right? You have yes. to look at your relationships. You have to yes. look at underlying emotion, might be anger. You yes. have to look at, you know, co-occurring concerns with gluttony, maybe alcohol, you know, yes. there's so much, but what I hear you saying is it all comes back to relationships with others and God, which brings ultimately. Us back to that other point that it's never just a private matter, you know, yes. and so addressing the whole problem is yeah. critical.
5: I would encourage those struggling as well, and because it can be kind of frustrating as I'm kind of feeling it as I'm trying to answer your questions. I want to give a formulaic approach. I want to say, just do this, this, and this, and it'll work and you'll be okay. But it's not. It's more holistic. It's more complex in those ways.
4: So I know there's so many people out there who struggle with this problem and they struggle alone. So starting to wrap up today, what advice would you give someone who wants to seek help but doesn't know where to start?
5: Oh, great. Yeah, that's very practical. That's good. Your priest, number one, first and foremost, please be talking to your priest about these things. It can be difficult to, it can be embarrassing too, but you've got to, especially in confession, you know, if you're involved in practicing Orthodox Christian, that's number one. They may have resources of good therapists that they use. Most priests do, right? A therapist that they trust, that they know. And they can kind of help, sometimes. Sometimes they can, it depends, but they can sometimes kind of help too to determine, is this to the level where I need to see a therapist or a counselor, or do you think just doing things we're talking about will be helpful enough, right? But you can go to the Assembly of Canonical Orthodox Bishops website. I wish I had that URL for you, but you could say it, right?
4: We will post it. Yeah.
5: Okay, good. There's a mental health professional search there. You can search by your area, where you live, and there'll be a ton of Orthodox therapists that come up that you could access. And you could also reach out to the Agape Wellness Collective. It's a nonprofit organization that is their whole reason of existence is to connect people with Orthodox therapists. That's what they do.
4: We can put both of those links. What do you think of something like Sexaholics Anonymous or other support groups?
5: Oh, excellent. I'm glad you asked that. That can be very helpful. Yes, I recommend that to clients sometimes as well. There are two main ones. There's more than just two, but there are two main ones. And one is SA, which is Sexaholics Anonymous. And there's SAA, which is Sex Addicts Anonymous. Both can be good. And you can, I'll tell you in a second how you can find those in your area as well. But I steer people towards SA. Sexaholics Anonymous, because their view of sobriety, quote unquote, is more in line with what our view as Christians would be.
4: Yeah. I think Dr. Rossi said that also in his interview. He pointed out the exact same point that it's more in keeping with how we approach sexuality. So,
5: yes. Again, right? Relationship groups, you know, these are 12 step groups. The 12 steps are if you read the 12 steps, they are the Christian life, really, in a lot of ways. But groups can be very helpful, yes.
4: Great.
5: And you can look for, so if you can often just Google search, you could search Sexaholics Anonymous Meetings Near Me. You can go to a website called In the Rooms, and that's also an app. And you should be able to find things should pop up and you should be able to find things in your area. And they have online as well. I prefer in person. I think that's best if you can do in person. But if for distance reasons or some for some reasons, there's online 12-step meetings as well.
4: Great. Great. Thank you. Any final words of advice for our listeners here today?
5: Yes. This is a hard, hard struggle. It's full of shame, right? I didn't kind of mention that when we talked before, but that's a big thing we often need to address is shame when we talk about this. It can be extremely discouraging when you feel that kind of loss of power, when you're trying to stop something and you can't. It can be extremely defeating and discouraging. One of the church fathers said also that this battle with the passion of lust and fornication is the longest battle, and few ever win it completely.
4: Interesting.
5: So it can be very long and difficult. I would say the big fish, so to speak, for Satan is that you despair, is that you give up, you it's just too much, and you give in. The big fish is not him, is not you using pornography, though it's very dangerous and horrible for our souls. I'm not saying it's not bad, but there's repentance for that. There's confession for that. But when we despair, when we give up, we stop going to God. We stop going to confession. And that's where Satan wants to get you. Don't give up trying to give it up.
4: Just don't give up trying to give it up.
5: Yeah.
4: Perfect. And, you know, that also reflects also what Father John Parker said to us as well. You know, keep fighting. Keep
5: fighting. Yes. There's something God knows. And there's something in that struggle and that fight that is saving you, that is healing your soul. The fathers also say that there's something in the struggle that is also for your continued salvation.
4: Great. Eric, thank you so much for being here today and talking with us and sharing your insight and experience and expertise with our listeners. Really appreciate you being here today.
5: My pleasure. Thanks again so much for having me.
2: Today, we explored a difficult but necessary question. Can internet pornography use become an addiction? The research increasingly shows that compulsive sexual behavior can affect the brain in ways similar to substance use disorders. But we want to be careful not to become overly entangled in labels. The word addiction can sometimes clarify what's happening. But sometimes it can also deepen shame, reinforce hopelessness, or make change feel impossible. What matters most is not the terminology, but this honest question. Am I trying to stop and find that I can't do it alone? If that's where you are, there is help. There is confession. There is community. There are practical tools. And above all, there is Christ, who does not abandon us in our struggles. Don't give up trying to give it up. Thank you for listening. 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
6: Healing the unresolved, putting the past in the past. Father Joshua McCool guides those who have suffered painful experiences and continue to live in shame and isolation as a result of these hardships. Father Joshua is the author of Healing Your Wounded Soul, Growing from Pain to Peace, and also Healing Work, Giving Humanity a Second Chance, both published by Ancient Faith Publishing, and is also a licensed counselor in the state of Pennsylvania. Here he is with today's program.
7: Hello, listeners, and welcome back to another episode of Healing the Unresolved, Putting the Past in the Past. Today, we're going to be taking a break from answering questions and having a brief discussion about a rather fascinating topic. And so many out there who have some experience doing the healing work have worked very hard in their own lives to make sure that their children never experience what they did. And perhaps even we made it our life mission to, you know, protect our children and to make sure they had a peaceful and predictable life that was not chaotic and certainly was void of traumatic experiences. But what about when we start to see things in them that we recognize in ourselves? Things such as the same triggers or emotional responses, sensitivities, fears, or other struggles that are identical to the ones that we have been working through. And some of these, for sure, can be just dismissed as, you know, temperament, inheriting tastes or likes or dislikes, but sometimes it is more. You know, so sometimes when we see this happening, when we suddenly see that, why is my son or daughter having the same struggle that I did, that I know is from my own, you know, broken or traumatic experiences? How can this be? They didn't go through it. And yet they're showing the same emotional responses to stimuli in life that we are. And so we know that we can pass down trauma, and really any experience for that matter. Of course, that's the field of epigenetics, right? And so, of course, the experience itself is not passed down, like we don't pass down the memories, but rather the effects or the imprint of the experience gets passed down, right? So epigenetics, of course, I'm not a geneticist, so I don't want to try to talk like one, is, you know, the passing down of experiences, how our behaviors and environment causes changes that affect the way our genes work. So in essence, you know, we, as I said, see our kids almost being a mirror image of us emotionally a little bit. And this can be tough for us. You know, many of us, you know, we could be at the tail end of our healing work and really at a very good place. And all of a sudden, we have this moment where, like, despite my best effort, the experience still got through. And we might be filled with dismay or God forbid, hopelessness. Like, what was the point of it all? You know, what was the point of being such an excellent mother or father when there's somehow this experience literally hitchhiked on the genetic codes I passed down, and my kids are now saddled with struggles that they might not have normally had? And this can really become a powerful source of guilt and blame, you know, in us, you know, where we feel like it's my fault. You know, my child is struggling more because of my experiences. And so it can be deeply upsetting when encountering this. You know, however, you know, when the print of trauma is passed down, you know, the good news is it does not cause genetic mutations, which are irreversible, although I suppose they're tampering with that now. But how it is passed down can be changed. It can be altered. And so that's why if there's anyone out there listening to this that's like, ah, yes, I've noticed this, no need to panic, right? There's no need to panic. And of course, you know, they are not having the same experience as we had, but we just got to help them through what they are struggling with. And so what it does affect, it doesn't cause genetic mutations, but if it affects how genes function, and it affects how then we relate with our environment. But it's very important to note that there's a silver lining here, because what they are now suspecting is that it's not just the ugly that gets passed down, but also the good, the silver lining, you know, that the fruits of those suffering experiences can get passed down, where if a traumatic experience or the effects of it, the print of it gets passed down, those same children might be more resilient, better equipped to handle adversity. They might be extremely perceptive, very good at reading people and situations, and they might be wise beyond their years. And so the trauma doesn't have to be the family's tragic legacy but maybe through acceptance and reframing, it's a family's legacy of resilience. You see? So if we see this, you know, we get our kids to help. You know, if we notice they're struggling too much with, you know, anticipatory anxiety or separation or whatever it might be, you know, we get them counseling. Well, you know, we be responsible parents and we be responsive. And so all those things can certainly be shaped, right? And certainly they would have less work to do than we did, right? And also we know, of course, that new experiences and positive experiences can reverse the effects of epigenetics. So as a result of this, we see that events generations ago can be quite relevant in the present, even, you know, big historical events. You know, and just to self-disclose, I see that clearly even in my own family. You know, my mother was born and raised in England. And so World War I, the Great War, had a profound effect on my mother's side of the family. And so both of my great-grandfathers were disabled in World War I, and one with the Royal Field Artillery, and the other was the opening day of the Battle of the Somme, and he suffered a terrible head injury and wasn't quite the same after that. And sometimes people would make jokes, oh, you know, he has shrapnel in the head or whatever. But he wasn't the same after that. And of course, both of my grandparents were born after World War I. And so however their war experiences affected them absolutely got passed down to my grandparents. And so I can clearly see how it got passed down, you know, that both of my grandparents were children of disabled World War I vets. And of course, when they married each other, they ended up divorcing. And, you know, without going into too much detail, there was, you know, and then of course, each one of those great grandfathers lost brothers in the war. So there were a lot of family members of mine that were killed in World War I. Many were disabled, many killed. Nobody talked about it. You know, they were big families, but nobody talked about it. And in fact, my own mother didn't even know that some of these relatives existed. I when I was doing ancestry research and historical research, I discovered all of this, and it was all confirmed with relatives overseas and in the family Bible, which one family member still had that documented all of this. But the family just went silent after the Great War, and it really affected how they handled stress, how they verbalized grief, how maybe they avoided the deeper emotions, which can kind of become problematic in a marriage, for example. And then, of course, I can see how that got passed down to my mother even, which then affects all of us. And so this experience of World War I, the Great War, which she seems, you know, it's over 100 years ago, suddenly is not so distant, that it's present even in all of us in my family. And so it's truly a very fascinating topic. And then, you know, but we say, but what about World War II? You know, but World War II was a very different experience often, right, for the English people, because it was a profound victory, a triumph, a source of resilience, you know, the stiff upper lip, a very different. World War I was this collective trauma that no one wanted to talk about. There really was nothing to be proud of after World War I. World War II was an entirely different matter. And so it was very much a source of pride and resilience. And so the legacy of the past can get passed down rather directly, right? And so we could see in the example I just gave how World War I continued to reverberate through the generations down to my own, to me, to my own generation even, you see? But the good news is, for example, as I said, new experiences can lessen that. And so I can see even in my own family, like their experiences in World War II helped improve things a little bit. But it takes generations of new experiences to finally delete and erase the imprint of trauma. So each generation has a mission and a role to play in healing the family legacy. It's very powerful if we were to talk more on that. And so it's really a role for us to embrace. It's, you know, we do our part in trying to scrub the imprint off. And then if we raise our kids right, they'll do their part. And then if, you know, they'll hopefully do it right with their kids, and their kids will do that part until finally it's faded. And what a beautiful kind of family generational role there, right? And of course, You know, I gave the example of World War I, but this is well documented with the Holocaust, with cultures where genocides took place, or even natural disasters, right? And so to anyone out there listening, you might be like, you know, now I understand. You know, all this time I couldn't figure out, you know, why my kid has some of the same struggles that I have when they never had the experience I had. And some of us might beat ourselves up

0: helpful, and we set about giving them the help that they need, that we or may not have had when we were young, you see? And so, of course, this podcast alone is not going to be an exhaustive talk on this topic, but certainly if this resonates with anyone, I encourage you to learn more about it. And so that's all we're going to do today. We'll resume answering the questions next week. And so to everyone out there, have a blessed weekend.
1: Healing the Unresolved. Putting the past in the past with Father Joshua McCool. Father Joshua is the Dean of St. George Cathedral in Pittsburgh, Pennsylvania, and a licensed counselor. 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That is askfrjoshua@ancientfaith.com. 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

Run without ceasing the road which has been prepared, so that you may reach with joy the haven of Christ, and hear the voice which is full of joy and life and rejoicing say to you, Well done, good and faithful servant. You have been faithful over a little, I will set you over much. Enter into the joy of your Lord. Rejoice in the Lord. May the Lord protect your soul and your body and your spirit from every evil, and from every diabolical opposition, and from every disturbing fantasy. The Lord will be your light, your protection, your way, your strength, a crown of rejoicing and eternal health. 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
1: 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I am your host, Cassian Kyle King.

0: And we are live on YouTube. We are live on Ancient Faith. And today I have a very special guest, Father Tom Soroka. Thank you so much for coming on the show.
1: Oh, it's so great to be here, Cassie, and keep up the great work. I'm so happy to be here with you.
0: Yes, and it feels like it's like a bit of delay. I've been wanting to actually spend time with you for a while now, so this is a great opportunity. And it's fun because I now obviously have this fun new podcast on Ancient Faith, and of course you've been on Ancient Faith for a very long time. Tell us a little bit about the podcast you do on Ancient Faith and also the church that you lead as a pastor.
1: Yeah, absolutely. I've been with Ancient Faith for 20 years, and right at the very beginning, we're putting the sermons on there. I've done The Path, which is a daily reading of the lectionary. And currently, I have the Ancient Faith Today podcast, which broadcasts live or streams live, on Tuesdays at 5 p.m. Eastern. It has morphed over the years. It used to be an interview program, but we went more toward a little bit more flexibility. We do some reaction videos. We do some teaching, interviews, and it's a lot of fun. So I'll look forward to having you on there sometime too.
0: That would be a great honor. I've gleaned a lot with your program, and it's been fun to watch, you know, really kind of advance into the YouTube world as well and see all the growth and interaction with that. It's been very helpful for people. I also caught part of your stream last night, which I was really happy to see, St. John Cassian, my patron saint.
1: Yes, exactly. And I wanted to say I'm a priest in Pittsburgh, so St. Nicholas Orthodox Church, and it's right outside of downtown Pittsburgh. Been there for 26 years. My father was a priest. He was actually the priest before I was. My grandfather was a priest in that church. I have two uncles that were priests, and been Orthodox all my life. And just glory to God, have served in many capacities.

0: Cities served as a youth director in Louisville, Kentucky for many years, choir director, Bible study leader. And I'm just so thankful to God for all the opportunities that he's given me to share all of the wonderful things that he gives us.
1: Well, glory to God. You know, today we're going to be talking about five differences that we have between Orthodox and Protestants concerning the communion of saints. But before we do that, it's related. Today's a big feast day in the life of the Orthodox Church. Of course, it's the Nativity of Saint John the Baptist. And so I wanted to start with that, Father Tom. Why do we celebrate the Nativity of St. John the Baptist? Because we don't really celebrate the Nativity of a lot of saints. It's kind of a rare thing on the liturgical calendar. So why do we celebrate his birthday, his Nativity? And we'll connect that to praising the saints, why we do that.
0: Absolutely. Well, obviously, it's, first of all, it's in the scriptures, right? It's right at the beginning of the Gospel of Luke. And more importantly, in our churches, people might know that there is this deesis icon, right? And it has Jesus in the middle, and it has the Virgin Mary and John the Baptist. And what is happening there, and all three of them, we celebrate their conception and their birth. And it's really interesting to me. Number one, there's a little thing that a lot of people don't realize. Like, a lot of this was centered around one of the earliest celebrations, and that was the Annunciation, the date of the Annunciation, which is March 25th. And then if you take 9 months from March 25th, you get December 25th. Well, if you look at the dates that we celebrate the conception of John the Baptist and the conception of the Virgin Mary, they are actually each one off of 9 months. So the Virgin Mary, we celebrate her conception on, what is it? I think it is
1: December 9th,
0: right? And her birth is on September 8th, right? So we celebrate her on December 9th, and John the Baptist, we celebrate his conception on September 23rd. So what happens is the Virgin Mary has 9 months less one, and John the Baptist has 9 months plus one, to kind of show that, you know, they are still of the world that has fallen and so forth. And by the way, it's very interesting because the Roman Catholics celebrate the conception on December 8th. Because of the Immaculate Conception, but we celebrate it on the original day of December 9th. And so all of these events have to do with the work that God does to redeem his people. In terms of the deesis icon, this is an icon of the prayer that is offered to humanity to Christ himself. And so these events that we are celebrating, the conception, the birth of these people, of the Virgin Mary and of John the Baptist, are really showing God's work in his people. And we are glorifying God through them, right? In other words, I think sometimes what is mistakenly said is, oh, you are, you know, you're praising the saints and you're ignoring Christ. Well, that's not necessarily true. You can glorify the saints because God is glorified through them. And this also has to do with the way in which Christ presents the parousia, the fulfillment of all things, where he becomes all in all, but we don't lose ourselves. So it's important to remember that God loves us, that in the church, he shares his rule with us, right? We are co-workers with God. That's what St. Paul says. And recognizing all of these things, again, very biblical in terms of his birth, John the Baptist's birth, he's extremely important in salvation history. So if Christ calls him the greatest born of woman, like, why wouldn't we want to honor him?
1: Yeah, that's right. So that really takes us to our first kind of difference. I mean, we should start with maybe the similarities that we have with Protestants. You know, obviously, a Protestant isn't afraid to call, you know, a saint a role model or a good example of the faith, or maybe, you know, that famous chapter in the book of Hebrews, chapter 11, you see the great honor roll of saints. And so even when I was Protestant, I was okay with there being even the word saint and acknowledging there are great heroes of the faith. But I think where I had to change my thinking and where I began seeing differences between what I thought and what the early church thought was that it really seems that the early Christians see the saints as still active among us, and they're worthy of praise, petitioning them, you know, asking for their prayers, venerating their relics and icons, and even sometimes God at points sending the saint to appear at special times. And so I noticed, man, there's a little bit of a difference, a little bit of a gap between just myself looking at them as a role model and then them still being present and active with us today. So let's start with praises. Like, why do Orthodox Christians, you know, if someone were to come to a divine liturgy, there's going to be at times they're going to witness us praising saints. Why do we do that? Why is that okay? You know, what are some of the reasons why we might find in the scripture or in our own theology for why we do this?
0: Absolutely. Well, I would start personally with the vision of the way in which we worship. In other words, what I see sometimes is this very hard delineation between the living and the dead. And for Orthodox Christians, that line has been obliterated essentially because of the resurrection of Christ. And so if we truly believe that Christ is risen, if we truly believe that he has destroyed death, not that we don't die, but that he is the God of the living, right? Not of the dead. And he is the God of Abraham, Isaac, and Jacob, who are dead in a physical sense, but they are alive in Christ. So when we give honor, right? When we give honor to the saints, this is a very biblical thing because God himself is making humanity what they were always meant to be. Ultimately, the one who glorifies humanity is God himself, right? We're only doing what God himself does. That's an extremely important point. And when you look at Revelation 4 and Revelation 5, you have this beautiful hymn that is sung after the Lamb takes the scroll, right? And they say, you are worthy to take the scroll. This is everybody in heaven is singing, right? And he says, it says, out of every tribe and tongue and people and nation, you have made us kings and priests to our God, and we shall reign on the earth. In other words, God is restoring man to be that which he was always meant to be. In the church, we recognize that as something which is present to us in the Holy Spirit, if people can hear that, if they can understand that. In other words, this isn't something that we simply wait for. God is doing these good works in people, and we in turn are recognizing that he has redeemed people, that he's making them priests, he's making them kings over all of creation, which is what they were always meant to be. And in the case of those whom we now on earth recognize as somehow being full of the Holy Spirit, they are most truly that which is communicating to us what it is to be filled with all the fullness of God. We recognize that, and we are honoring them in the sense of saying, you know, like what Jesus says, well done, good and faithful servant, right? This is something that Jesus says, and this is what we're doing also. We never worship ever the saints. We certainly don't worship the Virgin Mary, but we will use terms like we magnify you, which that word means to make great, right? To make your name great. And in magnifying the saints, in honoring the saints, ultimately what we are saying is, look at what God has done in their life. Look at, but yeah, and certainly they're a role model, but it's more like, this is what can happen when you truly follow Christ. And so just like God honors them in the kingdom of heaven, we are already participating in that. We are already doing what we see in Revelation 5. And it's very important for people to understand that. It's not saint worship. It's not, you know, paganism, idolatry. It is simply doing what God has given us the Holy Spirit to do.
1: Yeah, that's a very good clarifying point. It's like we are actually praising the work that God's doing in them. And I mean, if you think about that phrase, the fruit of the Holy Spirit, we say it's the fruit of the Holy Spirit. And that is being, you know, sown in us and grown in us, love, joy, peace, you know, patience, gentleness, self-control. And he's prepared us for good works. So when we praise a saint, one of his holy ones, we're actually praising God, even though we are mentioning the name of that saint. And I think one helpful analogy, example in our own lives is go on social media on Mother's Day. What are all the husbands doing? They're magnifying their wives. And one thing that I've noticed in my own, you know, spouse, my wife, I knew that she loved God when we first got married. That was one of the big things we tried to find in each other before we got married, is that we both had a love for God. But I will say we've now been married for almost 18 years, and I can acknowledge and praise her that she's becoming more and more of a godly wife and a godly mother, because her desires are more and more godly for her children. You know, she's always loved her children, but I've noticed just year after year, the desires are growing higher for our children. And to me, that's praiseworthy. And you can see in that example, this isn't taking away from God whatsoever. This is acknowledging the work that he's doing in someone else. Now, one objection that you'll hear from people is, yeah, but it shouldn't happen in church. Like, that's fine for social media. It's fine for your home, but you should really keep it out of the worship service. And the response that I'll normally give is, well, we didn't do that when I was a Baptist. Like, I mean, Baptists were, for us, I mean, we were probably one of the lowest examples of really wanting to have feast days and honoring the saints. And yet on Mother's Day, what did we do? The pastor would praise the mothers. The mothers would come up and receive a rose. And we would do gestures of honor and praise to mothers even during the worship service. And no one thought, this seems like we're all trying to offer up sacrifices and worship to the pagan mothers all right here. You know, but how much more so can we do this with our own mother, you know, the Theotokos?
0: Right. Yeah. And we sing, like today, we did that. I was at Divine Liturgy at a church that was celebrating their patronal feast. And we sing this communion hymn. It's from Psalm 111 in the Orthodox Bible, 112 in a, you know, generally Hebrew Bible. It says, the righteous will be in everlasting remembrance. He shall not fear evil tidings, right? The righteous shall be in everlasting. That means forever remembrance. So think about when Jesus, if you remember, before he went to his passion, this woman comes up and anoints his head with costly oil. And the disciples are freaking out and they're saying, like, why is this, you know, you're wasting this money and this could have been sold and given to the poor. And Jesus says, let her alone. She's doing this for my burial. And then he says, which is really important, Assuredly, I say to you, wherever this gospel is preached in the whole world, what this woman has done will also be told as a memorial to her. To her, right? Which is really interesting verbiage there. You would think he would say, like, as a memorial to me. But he says, as a memorial to her. She did this. All of the things in the gospel that the Holy Spirit inspired the gospel writers, and by the way, in the epistles of Paul and Peter and John, you have people mentioned in there, and 99% of them are really holy, good people. The vast majority of them are considered in our church to be saints. And so their mention in there is not merely happenstance. It is so that we would remember the good things that they did. And Paul writes about that. All of these people that are mentioned, they are people in whom God is working. They become part of this heavenly choir that is praising God, but also in reciprocation, as I said, Christ is pouring out his love, his energies, his mercy, his kindness. And what does it say? God, it says in the Psalms, God is glorified in his saints. God is glorified in his saints. And it doesn't simply mean God is glorified in himself, which, by the way, you hear that sometimes in Calvinism. And I don't want to go too far afield, I apologize, but you will hear that, for instance, about the doctrine of election, right? Some people are elected to be saved and some are to be damned. Say, well, why is God electing through foreknowledge people to be damned? And the Calvinist answer is so that he would be glorified, right? And it's just a very strange way of putting it. God is glorified in his saints, right? These are the people that he has made holy. And in a way, we recognize that and we say to them, yeah, we're joining with God in giving you praise and giving you the honor that God has given you already.
1: Yeah, very good. You know, one objection that I've heard is, yeah, praising saints are fine. So you can get people to cross that line. But, you know, praising saints are fine. But you guys, Orthodox Christians, you go too far. And one place I like to point to them is in the scriptures. It's Sirach 47 and 48. Now, of course, they may object to that, the book of Sirach, and it may not be in their Bible. And so that's a whole nother conversation. But the book of Sirach actually has really strong language for honoring and praising the saints, the Holy One. I'll just give one example. Sirach 48, how glorious you were, Elijah, in your wondrous deeds. Whose glory is equal to yours? I mean, it's like, that's a strong phrase, right? Whose glory is equal to yours? And then it talks about at the appointed time, it is written, you are destined to calm the wrath of God. And it goes on. And throughout 48 and 49, it's praising different Old Testament saints. And so this is a place I like to bring people because, I mean, if you take it too literally, people can get hung up and say, well, wait a second, is this saying that Elijah is greater than God? It's like, well, no, that's not what it's saying. Whose glory is equal to yours is a way of honoring that saint. Of course, Elijah is one of the greatest prophets of the Old Testament. But I could even say this about my own wife. Who's equal to you? You know, my wife. It's a very loving way to speak to someone that you love. Have you dealt with that as a priest, an objection where people think we're going too far, maybe with the Akathists or other texts with praising the saints?
0: I think that once people come into the church, they kind of get it. They sense that there is a community of faith gathering around the throne of God. And, you know, the one thing that came to my mind, which is, this is so beautiful, the idea that God pours himself out and actually praises his creation, right? Like praises his prophets and so forth, is so unlike, let's take the God of Islam, right? The God of Islam, who is a monad, who is just kind of God, a God within himself. And this is not the God that is revealed to us in Christ. God himself is a community of persons, right? The Father who begets a Son and proceeds a Spirit. And there's a communion of love. In other words, God himself can't or isn't just simply alone in this sense. He is pouring himself out to another. And he does this within himself, in his Son and his Spirit, but also in his creation. And I find this to be really magnificent, to recognize that God truly does love us so much, but it goes beyond John 3:16, right? For God so loved the world that he gave his only begotten Son, as if it is some kind of juridical act to get us out of jail. No, it is a pouring out of God on his creation, because he always desires to live in communion with his creation. And that's what you find in the beginning, in the Garden of Eden, and you find it throughout the Old and New Testament, where God sets up a tabernacle. He has Moses set up a tabernacle, and he's going with his people, right? There's all kinds of tabernacles in the Testaments. Then he has the temple that he builds, where he inhabits the temple because he wants to be with his people. Jesus is tabernacling, this is what the scriptures say, with his people, right? He is God in with his people. And then at the end, in the book of Revelation, in the very last two chapters, it says the same thing. It says, God is with his people. God is tabernacling with his people. And so we can't forget, when we are in church, we are one body, not just the living on earth, but it is the living and those who are dead in Christ, and that we are continually offering up praises to God as he is reciprocating and pouring out his grace on us. It's just like a magnificent, almost, I hate to say it, but like a dance. It is a magnificent movement between God and man. And that's so much different than Islam, or even a God or a conception of God within Christianity that somehow is a little bit selfish and juridical and stiff, right? That's not the God of the scriptures. This is the God that we worship.
1: Well, I think that really clicks, Father, when you put it that way, that God is close to his children. We can understand what a good father looks like. A father is one who wants to give good gifts to his children. He wants to praise his children and what's happening in their lives. And so the example of fatherhood and what's unique to Christianity compared to maybe more distant models can really make sense of why it might be just fine to say some praises to the saints. Now, you can get people to maybe cross the line. Okay, well, praising saints is fine. Maybe they accept that. But petitioning the saints, praying to the saints, maybe that's the line that just goes too far. What would you say, what are maybe some objections or maybe some things that you've heard as a priest or podcaster online? What are some objections that you've heard when it comes to the petitioning of the saints?
0: Yeah, I mean, you always hear, well, you know, that's necromancy, that you're praying to dead people. You only pray to God. And the idea here, and it really does go back to what I was saying before about the vision that we have both of the resurrected Christ, who is now, we hear about that in Hebrews, right? Who is now at the throne of God. And in Hebrews, it's very interesting because, as you already said, St. Paul goes through this whole list, right, of the all of the great saints who are, you know, telling us of faith, of the value of faith, right? They were very faithful. But when you get into the end of Hebrews, it's really shocking because some people miss, like, this is an entire letter, right? And the one thing that people miss is at the end of Hebrews 12, after St. Paul gives this beautiful list, and he says, you know, at the beginning of there, he says, since we are surrounded by so great a cloud of witnesses. Okay, that's fine. But if you don't get that, what do you make of where it says, verse 22 in chapter 12, you have come to Mount Zion and to the city of the living God, the heavenly Jerusalem, to an innumerable company of angels, to the general assembly and church of the firstborn who are now registered in heaven, to God, the judge of all, to the spirits of just men made perfect, to Jesus, the mediator of the new covenant, to the blood of sprinkling that speaks better things than that of Abel. In other words, the church itself is not limited and should not be limited to this earthly assembly. Again, do you believe in the resurrection of Christ or do you not believe in the resurrection of Christ? If you do, and if you believe that we are one body, if you believe that, like it says in Ephesians, you know, we are seated in the heavenly places in Christ, and you take all of these things together, how could you not say, okay, I'm going to ask Cassian, hey, Cassian, I'm having problems. Could you pray for me? Oh, yeah, Cassian says, oh, I pray for you. Well, then what is the difference between me saying, Cassian, please pray for me, and St. John Cassian, right, from the fifth century, the fourth century, please pray for me? Because we are there with him. I mean, either we believe all of these passages, Hebrews 12, Revelation 5, Ephesians 2, like either we believe these things or we don't. And right. I believe, like, sometimes when people say, well, you can't pray to them because they're dead, what do you believe about the resurrection? But also maybe just your concept of God is somehow limited. And really, you're reading all of these passages, you're missing the significance of it. So of course we can ask them for our prayers. You can call it whatever you want. You call it prayer, don't call it prayer, I don't care.
1: Yeah, sometimes I use the word petitions, like we petition the saints. Sometimes it's helpful for people. But I think, you know, the example that you're giving of Mount Zion in Hebrews is so key to this, because you really have to kind of help people think about space and time even differently. Because in the divine liturgy, heaven and earth are being reunited. You're in the divine assembly. You are at Mount Zion. So when we read Hebrews as Orthodox Christians, we're talking about what's happening in worship right now. And that's, I think, where people have to maybe, of course, do a little bit more work about how they view worship. But then everything else begins to connect with the dots there. Now, I got to give go ahead. Yeah, go ahead, Father. Yeah.
0: I just want to add one thing about that. For those of you that are Orthodox Christians, this is really important, what Cassian said about what we are doing in worship and what the point of that is. So, you know, we have in the, we have in Isaiah 6, right? And we have in Revelation 5, this vision of the throne of God where the angels are always around the throne of God and they're singing, holy, holy, holy, right? We all know that. Well, it is not an accident that we always begin our prayers with what prayer? as Orthodox Christians. Always, holy God, holy mighty, holy immortal, have mercy on us. And what essentially that is, that's not a nice to have, that's a need to have. It's essentially that you are identifying that you are entering into that timeless realm or another dimension or whatever you want to call it, where Christ already has transcended all of that, right? He's transcended the mere 3D existence that we are still in, but that in the Holy Spirit, we can now enter into, even if it's like somewhat imperfectly, and you know, we can't see the whole thing right now, but we can certainly foretaste it. The Holy Spirit is the foretaste, the guarantee of our inheritance. And so that prayer, Holy God, we do it in the Divine Liturgy also, by the way. That's really the first hymn of the Divine Liturgy, is Holy God, Holy Mighty, Holy Immortal. So Orthodox people should remember that and should not water down worship to think that it's just, you know, three songs in a TED talk or something like that. Like, we're really doing something important here.
1: Yeah, that's right. That's such a good point that you've just made. Now, I want to kind of run through some evidences that we find in scripture and some other places when it comes to petitioning the saints, because someone might think, oh, well, you just said something really beautiful about theology, but how do I know? Like, maybe I'm still skeptical that's even true. One passage I like to give as an example, and I have to give credit to Swansona for pointing this connection out, but of course, when Jesus was hanging on the cross, there are people who thought that he was crying out to Elijah. And you know, you have to ask the question, why did they even have that thought to begin with? Is that because maybe there were people that were around that did that sort of thing sometimes, called on the saints or called on Elijah? Well, there's actually a Protestant New Testament scholar, Craig Keener. He's actually open to this interpretation, that it's possible that just as you see in later rabbinical literature, where sometimes a rabbi might call on Elijah for help, that they may have thought that Jesus was doing this in the first century. And so this may have already been a practice. We also have some evidence from the first century. It's called the Lives of the Prophets. And it actually demonstrates that there were memorials, which we already know this from the Old Testament, that the Jews built memorials to their saints, to the prophets, those who they wanted to remember. But there are even places where they would ask for their prayers. And so there's an example in the Lives of Prophets, first century, where Jews were asking for the prayers of Isaiah at the place of his burial, which was a fun find. And you can go through lots of examples. I mean, Philo in the first century talks about those being in heaven, supplicating for us, for their sons and daughters on earth. We have ancient graffiti in the early church, all throughout the Roman catacombs. Oh, Peter and Paul, intercede for us. Peter and Paul, pray for us. Peter and Paul, save us. That kind of scary word, save, that sometimes people don't like to hear. But if you mean it in the sense of come to rescue through their prayers, that can make sense. You know, pray for us so that we might be saved from the power of death, which, you know, makes sense when you're placing this graffiti in a place of death, right? The realm of death, which would have been the catacombs. And we also found archaeological evidence in the 200s of people wearing, this is one example that was a recent discovery, of a person wearing a piece of jewelry that actually had an invocation to Christ and also Saint Titus. And so I like to share a few of these examples. The fathers are, we could spend here all day talking about the fathers and how they talk about it, obviously. But there are plenty of examples in both the scriptures, archaeology, and in the fathers and the liturgy that talk about the petition of saints. Anything that you want to add there, Father?
0: Not specifically, but I would say that whole context, and it's so amazing, the things that we learn from that Second Temple period. Father Stephen DeYoung's book, The Religion of the Apostles, goes into this in a way that I really don't think has been mentioned before, that contextualizes a lot of what we do. In other words, yeah, that's the wonderful book. That book is a game changer because it lets you see that the church truly is the continuation of the people of God. It is the fulfillment of the people of God, in the context of that, of the Judean period in the time of Jesus. In other words, the paradigm in which many people interpret the Old Testament or even the New Testament misses what was actually happening on the ground at the time of Jesus and the apostles. And that book really whets your appetite for that. So to see a lot of this archaeological discoveries, the different writings, I think it's as an Orthodox Christian, I have no doubt, even if I don't somehow intellectually understand, or I don't have, you know, bullet points for every single thing, I trust that these things are true because they have been given to us in that tradition, in that paradosis. And so to find the confirmation in these historical findings and the archaeological findings is just amazing. It's like icing, you know?
1: It is. You know, in the book Lord of Spirits as well, by Father Stephen DeYoung, he makes some really cool connections in a similar that Father Stephen does too. But he'll say there's a page where he talks about everything that you will see said about the holy ones, the angels in the Old Testament, and the activity being sent by God and calling on the holy ones to pray and to praise. That's happening with the holy ones, the saints, and the new covenant. And so he's got a great page on this where he just breaks all that down and shows you the parallel between how the Bible talks about the holy ones, angels, and of course the saints, which is what, you know, saint means holy one. Right. Let's get on to our next point, relic veneration. So we've talked about praising the saints, petitioning the saints. Why do we honor their bones, their relics? This might seem odd to people.
0: Yeah, well, you know, there certainly is biblical evidence for this, just in the sense of physical things giving us the grace of God, the energies of God, right? And these are all well known, whether it is, you know, Elijah lying on a dead man, or right, it's Peter's handkerchief, or, you know, Jesus taking mud and putting it on somebody's eyes. But more so that we have the idea, the theology behind it, that God's creation is good. And in fact, humanity, when Jesus creates the world, is very good. And even though it has that the whole creation has fallen into travail, right? The material creation, Christ takes it on in order to restore it to its original beauty, to its original glory, and fills it with himself to the point where, as we said, this verse, for instance, God is glorified in his saints, this takes on a whole new meaning, right? Literally, that God's energies, right? God's, when we speak of his work in the New Testament, you hear this, you see this word work, but you almost have to have like get a blue letter Bible or something where it actually says energia, and you realize God's grace is, you are partaking of the divine nature. You're partaking of God himself. And so his glory, his energies, his grace is in his holy ones, and it is a connection, because we don't believe that there is this disconnect between the living and the dead. There is a connection there, and we have the grace of God in the bones and the various material things that have to do with the saints, like recently, the belt of the Virgin Mary, right, was just in, where was it, Serbia or Romania? I can't remember. And, you know, that was just there, and millions of people came out to venerate her belt because it touched her body. That's a very big deal. So these relics of the saints are still, again, testimony to God working in his people in a very real way, not just a moral way, right? But in a physical way, just like the resurrection, a very physical way.
1: Yeah, I think one thing that I've used with some of my friends when they're struggling with these kinds of concepts, which of course I can understand why they struggle with it, right? It's kind of wild stuff, right? People being able to maybe be healed by touching someone's bones, that wild story in the Bible. Well, that wild stuff continues in early church history and throughout, you know, our present day. And one thing that I'll often say is maybe we need to elevate our doctrine of the Holy Spirit, because just as we were talking about in the very beginning, when we praise the saints, we're praising what the Holy Spirit's done in them. When we petition the saints, it's the Holy Spirit that's actually making all of these connections. And here, even with honoring their relics and perhaps grace being present, St. John Chrysostom is the one who connects the work of the Holy Spirit profoundly in his homily eulogy on St. Ignatius of Antioch. He actually talks about how he states, when the energy of the Holy Spirit is greater, is it possible that one touching a tomb with faith should win great power? And he talks about the Holy Spirit being poured out in the new covenant. And so it's so much greater than what we saw in the Old Testament with Elisha. So he's the one that does, he's saying exactly what you just said, Father. The Holy Spirit is the one energizing this place, the sacred place of the tomb. It's just profound.
0: Right.
1: It's profound.
0: Even in the Old Testament, now this isn't necessarily touching something, but you have what Jesus refers to as the bronze serpent, right? Now, the Protestants like to use that against us and say, oh, well, they made it into an idol and it had to be destroyed. We are perfectly on board with that idea. You cannot make these things into idols. You can't make icons, relics, weeping icons, whatever it is. You can't make them into idols. But in the in 2 Kings, right, you have the bronze serpent on a pole. And what happens? What happens is all of the Israelites, they're getting bitten by serpents. And God says, people are dying. What are you going to do? And God tells Moses, okay, take this serpent and put it on your staff and hold it up. And whoever looks at it will be healed. And that's what happened. And then it was, you know, sent down from generation to generation to the point where it did become an idol. But the reality is that doesn't negate the power of that bronze serpent to heal people. It just says, don't use it in the wrong way. So this is not in any sense. Look at all of the articles in the temple and in the tabernacle that God told Moses to make, right? By the way, make them very specifically because this is a copy of the heavenly reality. And so when Moses makes them, there are all kinds of rules around that. Like you can't touch them or you can't do this in a certain way because they are holy. So the idea that things can be holy is replete throughout the Old and the New Testament, but it's just proof of God wanting to dwell in his creation. It's really a magnificent thing, and it's not paganism or anything like that.
1: Right. You've transitioned well, Father, into our number four, and that is honoring the holy images of saints. You connected also the image of the bronze serpent, which really it's the Gospel of John, who says that's also an image of the cross, right? Christ raised up upon the cross. And so it's kind of like this proto image of the holy image of the cross. And we know that people were healed by seeing the cross, touching the cross. You talked about the temple, which, you know, there's a little bit of imagery there for our, if you're watching on YouTube, you can see these images. If you're listening on Ancient Live, you know, Ancient Faith Live, then you'll have to hop on and take a look at this. But, you know, obviously we see angels depicted in the temple. And so because the saints have become the holy ones, the messengers of God, so we also, you know, depict them. You know, one example that I like to point out too is because some people will object, yeah, there is some imagery in the Old Testament, but none of it was, you know, people honoring the saints or venerating the saints. They were just there for teaching purposes. But when you go to the catacombs, you see that the early Christians are actually petitioning the saints and that there's actually icons and images of the saints corresponding to these prayers. So here you have like an image of the three holy youths, for example. You know, that's one of my favorite hymns is the hymn of the three holy youths in the fire. And this is from the catacombs in Rome. But here's an image. And then we also have a petition. And so people are actually praying to the saints through these images. This is from Saint Hippolytus. Tell me, you three boys, remember me. I entreat you. And that phrase, remember me, is a huge phrase that's used quite a bit in the early church towards the saints and their petitions. Remember me, I entreat you, that I also may obtain the same lot of martyrdom with you. So I love bringing up some of these examples. Obviously, for the sake of time, we can't do any kind of in-depth take on icons today. Maybe you guys can throw some questions in the chat that we'll hop to. Father, do you want to say anything about this fourth point before we get to our very last one?
0: Yeah, I would simply say that you do have to make a delineation in terms of imagery, right? Iconography between the Old and the New Testament. There is a reason why God forbids any imagery of himself. And that is simply, and it's explained in Deuteronomy 4, right? He says, take careful heed to yourselves, for you saw no form when the Lord spoke to you at Horeb out of the midst of the fire, right? But now Jesus is the image of God. And I scratch my head sometimes when I wonder, why would Christians want to perpetuate there never being an image of God when Christ himself is the image of God? In other words, there is clearly a revelation here of God. Jesus says, you know, to Philip, Philip says, show us the Father. And Jesus says, I've been with you so long, you know, and you say, show us the Father. He who has seen me has seen the Father. Jesus is the image of the Father. He's the express image, the likeness of the Father. So we can see him. We can picture them. And that's all that is. It's a testimony to the incarnation, as well as the images of all of the saints. They were real people. And so what we see in shadow in the Old Testament, we see in reality in the New.
1: Very well said. Yeah, that theology that's operating at Nicaea 2, you know, Christ being the incarnated image, and so now we can venerate the very image of God is a very, I would encourage people to read. I love St. John of Damascus' whole take on this. It's a very good read. So lastly, we have the appearances of saints. So again, we're talking about five ways we're different from, you know, Protestants viewing the saints as just role models. We believe the saints can still, you know, in unique circumstances show up. This is kind of wild. Of course, we can't do a whole show on this right now, but you know, one of my favorite stories, Father, comes from Russia, and it's about Saint Seraphim of Sarov. And the story basically, of course, we have the apparition story of the Theotokos coming to where he is in the woods and a spring comes up. But then later on, the communists, after Saint Seraphim has died, the communists try to destroy this spring over and over and over again. And there's a story of them finally trying to destroy it once and for all. They're bringing the bulldozers, the tanks. And there's this story of an atheist soldier, communist soldier, who is taking the tank, but the tanks and the bulldozers, and it breaks down. They go to the village, can't find the parts. Saint Seraphim shows up. And this atheist soldier sees this man clothed in white. And Saint Seraphim tells him, this isn't going to work. And shortly thereafter, the soldiers receive a call from the communist atheistic government saying, you know what? We're no longer going to destroy this. We're just going to turn this into a national park. And the atheist soldier becomes a Christian and he tells his mother who this person is. And she shows him an icon of Saint Seraphim. And he's like, yes, this is who it is. So we have these wild stories, of course, of sometimes God doing miracle stories like that. Do you have anything you want to add about apparitions?
0: I have a similar story, and it's actually about Saint Seraphim too. It was when I was in seminary at Saint Vlad's, there was a story about two girls that went to the movies in downtown New York City. And they were there and they said, you know, one of them was like Russian Orthodox and the other one I think was not. She was just going with her friend. And then they were going to go to church after the movies. So they go to the movies. It was a Saturday. An old man walks in. He's like kind of hunched over. And he is saying in Russian to the girls, come on, you know, пошли, let's go, let's go. And the Russian girl said, this man's telling us to leave and it's a little creepy. Let's just go. So they left. And as soon as they left, the balcony above them in the movie theater collapsed. And they were very shook. They were very shooken up. So, you know, typical, like, she's like, I have to go to church right now. I have to go light a candle. I have to go thank God. So she goes to the church. And she's lighting candles, praying, thanking God. And the other girl who was not Orthodox, she like screams and she points to the iconostas and she says, that was the guy that we saw. And she realized it was Saint Seraphim. It was an icon on the iconostas of Saint Seraphim. You know, we have numerous stories now of Saint Olga of Alaska appearing to women who have, many of whom have been traumatized by abuse, and they didn't even know who she was, and then they find out later who she was. So this happens again and again and again, and it is because of the resurrection. And I would say, you know, the obvious one is the Transfiguration, right? At the Transfiguration, you have Moses and Elijah appearing with Jesus. Now, you know, there is a story in the extra biblical literature that says that Moses was actually raised, you know, taken up into heaven. He assumed into heaven, but that's not in the scriptures regardless. And then you have Elijah who was taken up into heaven in a fiery chariot, but the question is, how were they both there, even though they lived at different times, and they are appearing with Jesus, right? And one of the explanations that I always loved, it's a little bit off topic, but it's really beautiful, is that what you are seeing when you see Moses and Elijah appearing with Jesus is the actual time when God himself is speaking to Moses and is speaking to Elijah. Like, you're not just seeing, you know, 2000 years ago. What Peter, James, and John are seeing is actually Moses speaking with Jesus, with the word of God, when he did, as recorded in the Old Testament. And that's that whole, like, you know, you have to get out of this time and space mentality to really understand how God works, how the saints can appear. And then you realize, yeah, like, God can do anything. This can happen.
1: Wow. You're blowing my mind there, Father Tom. There's a merger of time with the mountains, right? Mount Tabor and Mount Sinai. And what Moses saw when he on the mountain was our Lord himself, our Lord Jesus Christ. And wow, that's so cool. Do you have time for some Q&A today, Father?
0: I would love that.
1: Wonderful. Let's go ahead and jump into the chat. We've got some questions that are rolling through. One question that someone asks is, how much, if any, of Protestant objections to intercession of the saints

0: secret, you know, all being revealed. And I think maybe that's part of their question is, are Protestants a little suspicious to how Orthodox talk about the saints and them being among us when they've been responding to maybe stranger apparitions that have a lot of interesting details like secrets, secret messages?
1: My answer would be, after you watch this program and you finish watching this program, go watch my program from yesterday, because I talked a little bit about this as the Protestant Reformation in response to Roman Catholic excesses, right? Excess in power, excess in things like the way in which they sold indulgences and so forth. So I think it's logical to conclude that Protestantism and even today, the kind of hyper reaction against something is really a reaction against Catholicism. And I do believe that Orthodoxy preserves this beautiful, in a way, scriptural and theological perspective that isn't given to these excesses that we see in other Christian communions, in other Christian interpretations. So, yeah, I mean, I believe you were Roman Catholic for a while, Cassian, right? And
0: right.
1: I don't have as much knowledge with it, but, you know, from the things that I've read, like at certain times, there were some kind of strange apparitions, and there was, what was the one, like, you know, the one saint, the woman who put the ring on her finger, and it was, I don't even want to say it, but, you know, it was from the circumcision, and all of these things. It's kind of like a little bit of an aberration in my mind, and Orthodoxy is not going to have that. Orthodoxy isn't going to have that. So I think when somebody comes into an Orthodox church, just kind of leave all of those notions at the door and be open to this apostolic reality, you know?
0: Thank you. Our next question is from @PaisiosSoup. The question is, how does our view of the communion of saints affect the spiritual life of various Christian groups? So how does our view of the communion of saints impact our own spiritual life in contrast, let's say, to other Christian groups?
1: If I'm interpreting this question correctly, it means that the way in which we see the church, the way in which we define the church, is very important. We see the church in heaven and the church on earth as one church. Of course, you will read certain writings that talk about the church militant, right, which is the church on earth, and the church triumphant, which is the church in heaven. But I don't think this is always very helpful if it gives the impression that they are separate. We are one body in Christ. We have to recognize that when you read things like, especially Ephesians, you know, where we are raised up together with him in the heavenly places. That's what it says. We have to constantly change our mind about what religion is, about what worship is, about what heaven is, about, you know, like even to say, well, you know, how do you want to be saved? How are you going to heaven? Well, this is the wrong question. This is not the question that we ask, because it's a false premise, right? It's like heaven as some other place, some other thing that we don't already have access to in the Holy Spirit. So, you know, I would say that the communion of saints actually makes all of the difference if you understand the principle underneath it that's upholding it. You can't just say, oh, well, we believe in the communion of saints, but you have to explain the foundation underneath that for people to actually get what

0: the implications of that are, then when you walk into church, you realize this isn't just a highly decorated place. Like, I'm standing in the kingdom of heaven. We say, like, blessed is the kingdom of the Father and of the Son and the Holy Spirit. That's what we're doing. And we are gathered around the throne of God with the saints. It's really that simple. And we can't, like, we can't get around it. We can't change that. May I also just say one other thing? One thing that I would look at is the resurrection of Christ. And I would look at the resurrection narratives and see what does it look like when the God-man who now has overcome, is transcending the mere fallen material creation in which we live, this kind of 3D space that we live in, but still interacting in it. That's also, in a sense, what the communion of saints looks like, because he is moving and acting within the kingdom of God. What does it mean when Jesus says the kingdom of God is within you, or that, you know, repent for the kingdom of God is at hand? He's not talking about the second coming. He's talking about Jesus being here, and essentially after the resurrection, this is the beginning of the kingdom of God. That's really important to understand. And if you don't repent, you'll never see that. You'll never see the resurrected Christ. That's why Jesus upbraids them for their hardness of heart and doubts. They doubt the stories of the women. This repentance is required for us to be able to see what the communion of saints actually means and how that's all revealed in the scripture. Absolutely, undoubtedly.
1: Thank you, Father Tom. It's a good word when you're talking about repentance and hardened hearts on the Nativity of St. John the Baptist, since he talks so much about repentance, obviously. Next question. This comes from at Blake Eisen Base 863. He writes, how do holy relics and icons connect with the intercession of saints? So he's trying to see the connection between petitioning the saint and then also the relics and icons, which we touched on in the presentation, but we can touch on it again.
0: Yeah, I was going to say that also. And the only other thing that I would say is not to think that somehow, in order for us to pray, and this is really important, right? There's that little joke that says, you know, when a Protestant prays, he just bows his head and prays. But when an Orthodox prays, he's like, let me get my icon, let me get my candle, let me get the incense, let me get my prayer book, right? That's all well and good. But it is not that we are reliant on those things. In other words, they are testimonies to what God has done. And they are, in a way, sort of like benefits. They benefit us. The icons, think about these icons that are myrrh-gushing, right? There's that icon in Eastern Pennsylvania of Saint Anna, the mother of Mary, the Theotokos, and it gushes myrrh. There's the icon of the Mother of God, Iviron, the Hawaiian icon. It gushes myrrh. It's not that any icon, like you can go out in the middle of the forest and just pray. That's great. But the icon and the relics and the miracles around them, they are testament to the working of God in people. In people, we can never forget that. God sent his son to redeem the world, to redeem creation, and first and foremost, the very good part of creation, and that is humanity. So why would we not want those things, right? They are witnesses to what is, in essence, for us right now, an invisible reality, but sometimes actually visible, where you have these icons that are gushing myrrh or various miracles of healing or whatever it is. But someday, now we see things in a shadow, then we will see face to face.
1: Hmm. Very good. At Cool Dude 5678 writes, only Orthodoxy gave me a much better understanding of the Transfiguration in the Bible. Before that, as a Protestant, I just thought of it as a cool and interesting story. I'm glad you point this out, because there is this interesting story, funny story, where somebody asked the producer, was it Dallas Jenkins of The Chosen, if he was going to include the Transfiguration in the series. And his response was, well, it's a cool story, but why should I include it? And it was interesting, because, from an Orthodox perspective, we viewed it as like one of the greatest stories in the Gospels. Do you want to comment on that, Father, about the Transfiguration?
0: Yeah, it's funny, because I have a woman in our parish, very blessed woman. She was Roman Catholic. She converted about 25 years ago, and she made the same comment. She said, before I was Orthodox, she said, I had read the Bible, I heard about the Transfiguration, but I don't ever remember celebrating it or commemorating it as a Roman Catholic. Now, I think they've moved it around in their calendar. I don't remember where it is now, but
1: yeah,
0: she was shocked.
1: We had the Transfiguration, yeah.
0: Did you? Yeah. She was shocked when, on August 6th, we have this feast day and we bless fruit and we bless vegetables and all of this stuff. And the significance of the Transfiguration, I just bought a book that was a series of articles written by this Russian priest about the Transfiguration, essentially saying there are so many aspects to it. It is this very, very rich story in the Gospels that has innumerable implications for us, not just about, Jesus is the God of the living and the dead, right? Because Moses is dead, Elijah's living. It's the law and the prophets. It's, like I said, Jesus entering or showing his glory. Peter, James, and John being separated from the other nine apostles. Why is that, right? There's all kinds of things that particular story implies and that we can learn from it. And it doesn't just have to do with Jesus. It has to do with who Moses is, who Elijah is, who Peter, James, and John are. John talks about it in the beginning of his gospel, right? He says it in the prologue. He says, we have beheld his glory. The glory is of the only begotten of the Father, full of grace and truth. Well, he's talking about, I was on the Mount of Transfiguration, on Mount Tabor, and I saw Jesus become as white as snow. So there's the implications of that. I think the Transfiguration are really amazing, really amazing.
1: Yeah, Orthodoxy really unlocked it for me as well. Because, I did biblical studies at a Protestant institution, and I remember my professor saying, when you study the Gospel of Mark, you've got like the beginning with his baptism, and then at the end you have his death and resurrection. But the other big hill of this Gospel is the Transfiguration. And I always thought, well, that's really cool, but I struggled to understand why. Like, why is it? And then you get into, of course, the fathers, and you get into the Orthodox tradition. You're like, oh my goodness, this is the apostles going up to Mount Sinai. This is a theophany. And there's a reason why St. Peter, later on in the New Testament, is saying, we beheld his glory. And he's talking about the Transfiguration. So it really unlocked a lot for me as well, becoming Orthodox. Eric, at Eric Bryant, thank you for joining us. Good friend from church. He said he got, Father Tom, he got a lot out of your stream yesterday about St. John Cassian and justification. He says, and to Father Tom, Father bless, I got a lot out of your podcast last night and the prior one on justification. He even sent you an email about it, so you'll have to check that out. And, but he wanted to thank you for that stream.
0: Can I add one more thing. I apologize. I was just looking something up. You know, it's really interesting about the transfiguration because the pattern in the scriptures is always the same. And when the story of transfiguration is told in the New Testament, it is always preceded by Jesus saying, if anyone desires to come after me, let him deny himself, take up his cross and follow me. And what happens is he says at the end, assuredly I say to you, there are some standing here who will not taste death till they see the Son of Man coming in his kingdom. And then you have the transfiguration of Christ, which is Christ in his kingly glory, right? Because he's going to come again, it says in Matthew 25, he's coming in his glory, in his kingly glory. So that's very important also. And then here's a trivia question. This is a good trivia question. When you have trivia night, say, who were the only three people in the Bible who fasted for 40 days and 40 nights? It was Jesus, Moses, and Elijah. Right.
1: There we go. There's some good, fun Bible trivia the next time you go to Bible Bowl at the Parish Life Conference. That's great. I am not seeing any other questions. I did see a comment. At CoolDude5678 writes, Michael Garten's work on his early archaeological evidence of icon veneration was very helpful to me initially as an inquirer. I've got the book around here somewhere. Oh, here's the book. I've got it right here. Yeah, this has been helpful for a lot of people. He's going to come out with a second volume with more findings, and people have enjoyed it quite a bit when they're looking for more kind of the archaeological evidence for not just iconography, but honor and devotion being connected to it. Okay, well, Father Tom, it's been a real joy to have you on the show today. You're welcome back anytime. And it's, again, been great to even have you on this wonderful feast day of the Nativity of St. John the Baptist.
0: Cassian, keep up the great work. You have such a informed and straightforward presentation, and your good manner, your trustworthiness is really very much needed. And I'm so proud to be associated with you. I'm so honored to be here with you today. I wish you all the best. The work that you're doing is really important because we do need good catechetical material, trustworthy catechetical material. And I know that, you know, there are thousands of priests across the country that are looking for something that I can just send to my catechumens or young students and say, hey, you know, watch this. You will learn something. I don't have to review your stuff because I know it's going to be really, really good and very high quality. And I would encourage all priests to disseminate all of your videos. And I really, really do appreciate you. And I wish you many, many years of bountiful production of material that glorifies the Lord Jesus Christ and his church.
1: Oh, well, thank you, Father Tom. That's a big encouragement to me. I mean, part of it is I used to be a high school theology teacher. So part of it just kind of comes from my heart to want people to just get it, you know, and if I couldn't get a ninth grader or an eighth grader to understand, then maybe I wasn't doing a very good job. So I try to be a little straightforward with it. Part of it's just my background of being a high school theology teacher, but I appreciate it. That was a lot of encouragement there for me. So I appreciate it. I do want a couple of announcements before we sign off. One is, next week I'll be solo doing a presentation, but the week after that, Father Joshua Gainig is coming on to talk about Mary, daughter of Zion, and how he changed his mind on Mary as a Lutheran pastor and then became Orthodox. So he'll be my next priest coming on. And then right after that, July 15th, I'll be having Father Stephen DeYoung on, and we will be talking about the Christology in the Gospel of Mark and the Gospel of John, because, you know, some people can get the impression like, oh my goodness, the Christology, like how Jesus looks in Mark and John can be quite different. And some people have deconstructed to a point where they say, oh my goodness, maybe Jesus and Mark isn't God. Maybe he's just this man being indwelled by the Holy Spirit. And then by the time you get to John, he's a God figure. And so they deconstruct and leave the faith. So anyways, Father Stephen DeYoung is going to come on and talk about, because of his background in biblical studies, the Gospels and Christology and who Jesus is in both of those accounts. So it'll be a lot of fun. So definitely stay tuned for that. Father Tom, any last words before we go?
0: I wish everybody a blessed end of the Apostles' Fast. For those especially on the revised Julian calendar, go to church on Sunday and go to church on Monday and celebrate Saints Peter and Paul, and enjoy a steak or something after the fast.
1: There we go. That's wonderful. Well, this has been a production of Ancient Faith Radio. Thank you so much for tuning in.

It belongs to the nature of fire to shoot upwards, and no one would think it wonderful for a flame to act naturally. But if he saw a flame with a downward motion, he would take it for a marvel, wondering how it could remain a flame and yet contravene its nature by its downward motion. So it is with the Incarnation. God's transcendent power is not so much displayed in the vastness of the heavens or the luster of the stars or the orderly arrangement of the universe or his perpetual oversight of it as in his condescension to our weak nature. We marvel at the way the sublime entered a state of lowliness and while actually seen in it did not leave the heights. We marvel at the way the Godhead was entwined in human nature and while becoming man did not cease to be God. St. Gregory of Nyssa on Ancient Faith Radio.

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0: 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Once per month, Presbytera Melanie DiStefano will host the GOA Center for Family Care Family Matters podcast, featuring interviews of Orthodox Christians with disabilities, as well as parents, caregivers, and parishioners who foster education and inclusion within church communities. The intent of these conversations is to encourage and inspire others who have disabilities and their families, while serving to shed light on the unique gifts and value every person has as a member of the body of Christ.
1: Welcome to Family Matters, Fully Human Edition. This is Presbytera Melanie DiStefano. I asked some fellow caregivers what topics would interest them for the Nativity season, and one suggested the following: how can we make meaningful connections to Christ's birth for our children who are neurodivergent? There are a lot of resources for typically developing children, but not so many for children with special needs. The difficulty in answering this question lies in the reality that there exists a broad spectrum of disabilities experienced, and just as broad an experience of caregiver strengths, challenges, and parenting styles. I feel hesitant to offer specific how-tos or examples, but so that maybe your own creativity can be sparked and it can serve as a springboard into ways that you can make connections in your own home. If we want our children, whether they're typically or atypically developing, to make connections about Jesus Christ's birth, our top priority should be to make St. Paul's words to the Corinthians become the foundation for all of our nativity season activity. And these are the words: let all that you do be done with love. 1 Corinthians 16:4. Think back to your most impactful Christmas memories as a child. Whether or not they were joyful, painful, I'm guessing they had less to do with the actual traditions of celebration within your family of origin, and more to do with how these holiday experiences left you feeling. It is love that leaves its deepest and life-giving marks upon us. We can plan the most amazing celebrations for feasts, but if we have not love in the execution of them, the connections that our children will have to the feast will be more associated with stress and idealistic perfectionism. They will be like clanging cymbals that give headaches to all, rather than the warm, vulnerable, humble example given to us in the Holy Family's experience that first Christmas. When I revisit Christmases past with my son, my main regrets surround times when I did not do everything I did with love. In fact, all my regrets in life boil down to unloving behavior and tendencies. So now that we've established that love needs to be our foundation and our motivation and the way we act in all of our preparation for the Nativity, I will try to share some practical possibilities of making connections about Jesus's birth with our loved ones who are disabled. For this, the mantra will be less profound than St. Paul's words, but hopefully will leave a pattern of thought in your minds as you set out to help your children grow in knowledge of Jesus Christ. And it is this: you need not reinvent the wheel, but think about putting on snow chains. Sometimes the course that we take in our family life when disabilities are present can be, at very least, slippery. Snow chains can be the accommodations we use, the connections we use. How can we make meaningful connections with our unique gifts, strengths, challenges as a family? So think about your standard Christmas traditions, practices that you already have in place that come as second nature to you. These are your wheels. These are the typical things that you've learned to do to celebrate Christ's birth. Then ask yourself, how can my child connect with these existing traditions? Some examples that might spark some creativity: maybe your child loves to eat cookies and shows interest in baking. Together, make sugar cookie cutouts of the Holy Family, Mary, Joseph, baby Jesus, decorate them with icing, not worrying if the little ones or those with fine motor difficulties decorate in ways that make the figures unrecognizable. And if the kids make a disaster of the kitchen, the likes of which could compare to a hazmat spill emergency, ask for their help to clean it up with love. If Christmas tree sparkle is a draw for your child, make a special point to adorn your tree with icon ornaments of Christ, the Theotokos, and the angels. Cut off beads of garland and let younger children play with them as you decorate. I will offer a mild warning. In my experience, it took many years to teach Michael that not all the beads on the tree are for his physical amusement. When you set out your nativity scenes, reenact the story with the little figures about baby Jesus and his earthly parents and all the special visitors who came to adore him as you arrange them. If a child wants a dinosaur toy or a stuffed giraffe to accompany the sheep, ox, and donkey in the cave or the creche scene, so be it. That will be his or her connecting point to the story of Jesus's birth. Historical accuracy isn't as important as God's wish to connect with our children in ways that they can understand. Not to mention, this would be theologically correct because Christ came to transform the entire cosmos, all of creation. For children with cognitive delays who like toys with bells and whistles, there are little people nativity sets that have buttons or, I believe, an angel on the creche peak that produces music. It's traditional Christmas carols. They still sell these in the stores. eBay is also a good go-to. As your children are getting ready to go to church for feast day activities, remind them simply why we are going to church, why we are preparing presents for others, why we are happy and excited to see people we love, because at Christmas, we celebrate that Jesus came as a little baby down from heaven to live with us, to grow, to teach us how to live, and to share his love with us. For my son, whose understanding will always be one of a very young child's, I simplify my talk. Baby Jesus's birthday is coming. Here's Bunnia, Jesus's mommy. There's baby Jesus. We love Jesus. We thank him for coming to us. Let's give Jesus a kiss. My son wouldn't let us read books to him, and he still won't. He wanted to be in control of, or rather perseverate on, the pages that he liked. We could never finish a story together. But I noticed he would attend stories and short YouTube videos on his iPad. So over time, he would listen to just a tiny bit more of the video until after days and days upon days, he would eventually finish the full story of the video. So I used the technology that he was drawn to accommodate for his neurodiverse needs. I used iPad apps such as Kid in Story. It's a useful tool where parents can create their own stories using family members' pictures and place your child into a story, into a nativity scene, perhaps, to explain ideas. In another story, you might explain the way your family will celebrate nativity at church using pictures of your parish's sanctuary, your priest, etc. Another story, you might show our family's going to grandma's house for Christmas and pictures of who will be there and that it might be a little loud and exciting and that kind of thing so that they're prepared for the holiday. Hallmark used to have a series of recordable books with various themes, and you could record your voice reading the story. Many years ago, a thoughtful family friend gave us a book about the Christmas story. And so I recorded the story using my voice, and Michael loved it. He was able to control the tempo, stick with a certain preferred page, and eventually get through the story, or not, if he didn't want to. It wasn't the ideal way. Maybe if I was so worried about him learning every detail of Christ's birth, I would get distressed that he was just focusing on the very page that he wanted with the animals, but it was a springboard into his connections to Jesus's birth. And he began to grab my hand and point to baby Jesus or to Mary as if to prompt me. And I would say, yes, that's Jesus's mommy. Yes, baby Jesus is there and he loves us and he came to earth to be with us. For families who have thespian backgrounds, maybe a play acting of the nativity scene would be something that you would enjoy. And it would surely etch the words of the gospel setting and the actions of the people into the minds of these young hearts and not so young hearts. Get some sheets, blankets, household items to use as props and act out the event of Jesus's birth. Should mommy be Mary? Who will be Joseph? Who will be baby Jesus? Who will be an angel? And go from there. Going to church to worship on the feast day, I have found over the years, was made more difficult by my wish that Michael would look cute in maybe not comfortable clothing. Wool sweaters, itchy collars, neckties. For girls, maybe hair bows or clips would be unbearable. With our children who have sensory processing issues, this can be so distressful. So please learn from my mistakes and try to skip the fancy if they don't like it, and let them come in more comfortable clothing. Modesty and simplicity is pleasing to God. So please do not worry if everyone does not look like they came out of an L.L. Bean or Macy's clothing ad. Does your child have atypical interests, fascinations? Find a way to loop them back to our Creator. For example, do they love light and sparkly beads? Tell them Jesus is the light of the world and he is the source of all the pretty lights. He's the reason we enjoy seeing any light or feeling its warmth. Is water play a preference for your child? Pretend like you are the midwives at the birth and use a baby doll as baby Jesus to wash him in the bathtub, wrap him in strips of old sheets for his swaddling clothes. Is air movement a fascination? Talk about how the baby Jesus and his parents couldn't find a place to stay for shelter, and it was cold and windy, but God provided a cave so they wouldn't be cold, but they could still hear the wind whistling. Feel free to use any manner of props to make the whooshing and windy sound effects in your story. I would like to note for younger parents early on in their journeys, if your child is nonverbal, it doesn't mean that she or he cannot understand language. Keep your story simple and short. Look for cues of frustration if you're going on too long to try to gauge appropriateness of language or length for their attention span. For some children, simply repeating, Jesus's birthday is coming, we love him, we thank him for coming to us. Just saying that when we see a picture of Jesus or a nativity scene, that will plant healthy seeds of faith and they will understand and it will grow in their hearts. Perhaps focus more on musical connections to the feast day. Learn the cantacion of the Nativity of Christ. Play traditional Christmas carols. Sing them as you get ready for school, as you get ready for bed. Song is one of the most amazing ways of ingraining truths into hearts and minds. As stated before, I wouldn't be able to address every need in every person's learning style. So use your imagination. Take your existing life-giving Christmas traditions, your wheels, and add your accommodations and connections, your snow chains. We need not be the Martha Stewarts of special needs celebrations. If that is our end goal, we will likely crash and burn. God wishes for us to humbly know our own gifts and limitations and to work to serve our loved ones. If you don't even have the energy to do anything at all different than what is already ingrained in you regarding holiday preparations, you will already be doing a service to your children by doing all of what you do with love. Which brings me to other important accommodations our families with unique needs at some point in some way will need to accept in order to maintain our peace and realize the blessings of the feast offered by one of my fellow caregivers. We need to affirm that nativity practices and celebrations might look different for families with disabilities, and that's okay. A family might have a child who has difficulty in large extended family gatherings that can be noisy, hot, potential for sensory overload. Can you or your host make available a quiet space to periodically retreat to for your child? Can you discuss with your spouse a plan for possibly leaving a gathering early if you notice signs of discontent in your children before the point of no return and emotional dysregulation. Perhaps if you are experiencing a more challenging medical or behavioral family season, you can opt for a quiet, intimate feast day meal with your immediate family at home. Extended family may not understand, but you can offer your explanations as best you can and be at peace, remembering that your spouse and children are the ones God is calling you your first priority. Maybe your family member has medical needs that require frequent attention. Can you plan to attend Nativity Divine Liturgy, showing up slightly after it begins and leaving slightly before the final blessing, with the reception of Holy Communion as your main goal? If your health needs at this time and lack of help or available resources make attending church a monumental task, if not impossible, then opt to listen in and watch a live stream liturgy, and then set up an appointment with your parish priest for a home visit to receive the Holy Eucharistic gifts at another time and day. After 21 Christmases with my son, I can tell you that even in children who have intensive needs and a low level of cognitive functioning, the message of Christ's love will sink in. The spirit of anticipation and the joy of the nativity season will make its mark. My Michael now wants Christmas trees all year round. He looks forward to loud family gatherings, which used to cause him distress. He points to icon figures and pictures of baby Jesus. He loves being in divine liturgy and gets excited about going to church now, because we made this our first priority, to be worshiping God on the Sabbaths and holy feasts, because we accommodate for his sensory needs, because his parish family accepts his occasional distracting sounds and movements, because they have learned this is simply Michael, and they love and embrace him. And he, in turn, is an example to them of endurance, purity of heart, and joyful simplicity. Let all that we do for the Nativity be done in love, because love seeps into the crevices of all hearts, fills the atmosphere with a sweet aroma, attaches the most important meaning to all our Orthodox Christian traditions. A brain-injured individual's soul receives love perfectly because his soul is not hindered by any of his physiological vulnerability. Everyone responds to love. And all we do with and for our loved ones this nativity season, may our hearts praise him. May his peace, which passes understanding, be our end goal. And may all that we do be done with love.
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0: Greetings, everyone. Welcome to Made to Be a Kingdom, how God forms us as his sacred royal family. With me is Father Anthony Perkins. I'm Father Harry Linsenbigler, and we're talking about the church. And we have a really short episode compared to other ones today, but we have to get it in when we can. And so we've been talking about the church, and specifically the church as the Church of Christ. And we've been talking about how it's first identified in Matthew chapter 16, right? Well, through really 16 through 18, and in context, but that indeed we do have several things to consider about that he's building his church upon the rock, and that the rock, everyone would have known at that time, the Petra, meaning a rock mount, would have been anointed to build a house. And so that's a reference in Matthew, back to Matthew chapter 7, right? Back to what Christ said earlier about building a house upon the firm foundation, a firm Petra, right? And that they would have anointed that rock before building a house, and that Christ already did so. But, you know, and so Christ is the anointed one, but also he's building it upon the Petra, which is an anointed one. And so he is the Petra, right? And so, but that Saint Peter is identified as Petros.
1: Father Harry, you don't get away with just throwing that one out there in two sentences. We need to sit and meditate on this for a second.
0: Yeah.
1: So Christ means the one who is anointed.
0: Anointed. Yes.
1: Right. And Petra means rock, but it's always going to be an anointed rock. That's awesome the way those, that's just a coincidence. All right.
0: Not quite a coincidence. And so this is important that in the midst of this thing, like the Lord then commands the apostles to tell no one that he is the Christ at this time, like to tell no one that he's the Christ until he's risen from the dead. And then he reveals himself to be to them as he is when he comes in his kingdom, right? And so in the middle of this whole thing is the transfiguration, right? That's what I'm talking about, the transfiguration. He reveals to them in between his two discourses on what church is, in Matthew chapter 16 and Matthew chapter 18, he brings them up onto Mount Tabor. Only 3 out of the 12 go up with him to see him transfigured, and to see him talking with both Moses and Elijah. And Father Anthony, I welcome our listeners to go back, and Father Anthony and I did one on transfiguration, I believe, and discussed how they are literally seeing him talk to them in the time, both of them on Sinai, even though they're on Tabor. Even though they're in a different place and a different time, they're seeing him talk to them, right? But it's present from Mount Tabor. So we probably have to have a whole other, really, episode on that. On that topic. But back to this current thing. So after this, we have the second explicit mentioning of the church in Matthew chapter 18, verse 15, and verses following. Father Anthony, can you do that for us?
1: Yes, I can. So again, this is from St. Matthew 18. Moreover, if your brother sins against you, go and tell him his fault between you and him alone. If he hears you, you have gained your brother. But if he will not hear, take with you one or two more, that by the mouth of two or three witnesses, every word may be established. And if he refuses to hear them, tell it to the church. But if he refuses even to hear the church, let him be to you like a heathen and a tax collector. Assuredly, I say to you, whatever y'all bind on earth will be bound in heaven, and whatever y'all loose on earth will be loosed in heaven. Again, I say to you that if two of you agree on earth concerning anything that they ask, it will be done for them by my Father in heaven. For where two or three are gathered together in my name, I am there in the midst of them. Do you like how I brought in the y'all for the plural?
2: Right.
1: We don't have the distinction anymore between, we don't really use the and
0: Father Anthony was trying to make up for the deficiency in modern English, which did not exist even in early modern English, but does exist now, which is the plural you versus the singular you, which is the same word for us, which is terrible. But and so as the result, for those of you who are not in America, we make up for this by saying in different regions in the South, we say y'all, right? To distinguish you singular versus you plural. In Philadelphia or New York, use guys, right? And in Pittsburgh, it's yuns or yins, all depending on whether you're north or south of Pittsburgh, because there is a very big dispute as to whether it's yuns or yins. So, but thank you, Father Anthony, for that clarity of translation. So, a true understanding of this entire passage of Matthew, chapters 16 through 18, gives us a summation of the entirety of Orthodox ecclesiology. However, one must understand it as the church has preserved it from the time that it was written. The misunderstanding of this entire passage has caused an entirely different ecclesiology in the Roman Church from that of the Orthodox Church. This ultimately, together with a different understanding of the Trinity, led to the Great Schism of the 11th through 13th centuries and is a primary cause of the continuing breach in communion between the two to this day. Now, I will say this, that we have some clarity, like a lot in the Roman Catholic Church truly understand the importance of the filioque clause being a serious, you know, problem with regard to its original context, which was speaking about the eternal nature, but some double down on that. But in this case, this idea of is he saying that the church is built upon, that Christ is built upon Peter? And we'll get to this later. I'm teasing for another episode because we're not there yet. But is Christ saying, and this is a question St. Augustine brought up, is Christ saying that I will be built upon you, the St. Peter? And so he also answers that question, but we won't at this particular time, but we will in a very near future episode. So in order to understand this passage in Matthew 16, we must understand the scriptures that the Lord is referencing. So remember that the scriptures that Christ and the apostles used and quoted from were those of the Septuagint, right? And again, they're Galileans. That's what was read. Sorry, everybody else. That was what was read, the Septuagint. And all those synagogues, yeah. We know it now. We know it factually.
1: And so, we're sure that they didn't read a translation that was created after these events occurred.
0: Yeah.
1: So.
0: Right. Yeah.
1: Yeah. So the Septuagint. Yeah. And here's another wonderful hermeneutical, tip. Use scripture to interpret scripture, especially when that was the original context, right?
0: Yeah.
1: And it would have been clear to the Jews that this was what was being referred to.
0: Yeah, exactly. which offended some of them. But nevertheless, they would have understood it, right? They would have understood what was going on. So, Father, do you want to take that in Micah?
1: Yeah, yeah. So here's Micah 2, 6 through 13. Weep not with tears in the church of the Lord, neither let any weep for these things, for shall he not remove the reproaches, who says, the house of Jacob has provoked the spirit of the Lord. Are not these his practices? Are not the Lord's words right with him? And have they not proceeded correctly? Even beforehand, my people withstood him as an enemy against his peace. They have stripped off his skin to remove hope in the conflict of war. The leaders of my people shall be cast forth from their luxurious houses. They are rejected because of their evil practices. Draw near to the everlasting mountains. Arise and depart, for this is not your rest because of uncleanness. You have been utterly destroyed. You have fled, no one pursuing you. Your spirit has framed falsehood. It has dropped on you for wine and strong drink. But it shall come to pass that out of the dropping of this people, Jacob shall be completely gathered with all peoples. I will surely receive the remnant of Israel. I will cause them to return together as sheep in trouble, as a flock in the midst of their fold. They shall rush forth from among men through the breach made before them. They shall have broken through and passed the gate and go out by it, and their king shall have gone out before them, and the Lord shall lead them. Wow, there is so much in there, and I'm sure you're going to want to point out some things in the original Greek and, you know, the implications and how they tie us back into Matthew 16.
0: Yeah, right. So so basically we have to remember that Israel was no longer existent, right? So Israel, at this point, we have as a scattered flock. So this is a reminder, right, that the lost tribes of Israel who are already scattered, you know, all that's left is Judah with Benjamin, right? But Benjamin's part of Judah now. And all the rest have been scattered for their idolatry. Israel is gone. The northern kingdom of Israel, all the 10 tribes are gone. They're scattered. They have no further identity as Israel. And if I might point out, to be an Israeli today, I'm not sure if you could prove that you were of anything other than Jewish, meaning Judah or Benjamin lineage, if you would be allowed to be an Israeli citizen, even though it's called Israel. So the ironic thing about Israel. But we have this thing of them being gathered back in. And so it's important to understand that Israel was the other name for Jacob, a name given by God for Jacob, just like Abraham from Abram, and Israel, he who wrestles and prevails with God, which, you know, there's still a dispute as to whether that means, you know, God's wrestling with him against the foe, or and he prevails, or whether he's wrestling against God to take his inheritance, and God respects that. Okay, that's not for today. But what is for today is that this concept of the new Israel, that in fact Israel's being restored, and that we're going to have these people who have no idea that they were, in fact, Israelis, right? Or Israelites, that they were from the Israelite heritage, because they were dispersed among the heathens, and married, and then chose to follow the God of Israel. That's the beautiful thing about the church, is that it doesn't matter, because here there is neither Jew nor Gentile. And it, remember, the word Gentile would have included most of the house of Israel at this time. Most of the house of Israel. Because they were now considered Gentiles. So now in this church, you know, the word church there is ekklesia in the Greek, right? And have they not proceeded correctly, or the, right? So orthos, right? Orthodoxy. It states, the leaders of my people shall be cast forth from their luxurious houses. So houses we have there. And, you know, so house ekos, right? Or if you're eating American Greek yogurt, oikos. And then it comes down to, it shall come to pass that out of the dropping of this people, Jacob, meaning Israel, shall be completely gathered, with all peoples. Wow, right? That is like a stunning Old Testament prophecy there. That indeed, you know, yeah, I mean, the fact that the early Christian church was populated by some Jews, but a lot of it would have been heathen conversions of people who actually had some sort of Israelite blood and would have fulfilled this prophecy, and that they're brought in to be brought in

0: or the Pili of the gates of hell, not prevailing against. So they're passing the gate, meaning the gate of hell, and going out by it. And their king shall have gone out before them, and the Lord shall lead them. Well, what is that speaking of? That's speaking of Pascha. I mean, that is exactly what the Lord did. He's busting people out of hell. Whoever wants to come with him. Some wanted to stay. But, and so here we have several references that are made by Christ. We see the church, the gate, the king of the kingdom of Matthew chapter 16. So, yep. That's it.
1: Wow. Wow. So you, it was so cool tying together the rock and, you know, the Christ, but now tying the gate of that prophecy to the gate. Yeah, because this is one of the things that we celebrate at Pascha. Yeah. Wow.
0: Yeah. And by the way, I will state, so we do have to go. This is a short episode, but I do want to state, when Father Anthony throws me curveballs, out of the 150 or however many episodes we've had, only two of those has he warned me about that. Two out of 150 some, or whatever it is. And this is legit, right? You can affirm this, Father Anthony.
1: Oh, yeah. Yeah, yeah, I'm always trying to hang him up, but it hasn't worked yet. There are no lost, you know, missing episodes where I threw Father Harry a curveball and he whiffed.
0: Yeah. Yeah, and I will say, Father Anthony frequently mentions that, like, he tries to apologize sometimes not, the last time when we were back in the green room and he's like, you know, if it's ever makes you uncomfortable, I'm like, what? It works for us, right? So it works for us. And but we do want you, the audience, to know we are authentic. And yes, we do prep, obviously, but Father Anthony does not prep me on his curveballs. He legitimately is doing that, and that is authentic. And I don't know. I think we just appreciate each other for knowing that, you know, it's a good thing coming one way and the other, right? Yeah.
1: Amen.
0: Amen.
1: Amen. Father Harry, I really appreciate your time and you preparing all this material for us. And I look forward to learning more things about the church and about the rock and, you know, talking more about how this can be and should be interpreted. And y'all, I know you look forward to it too. If you have specific questions or comments, just reach out to us. And until next time, Godspeed.
2: Made to be a kingdom. Father Harry Linsenbigler is canonist for the Ukrainian Orthodox Church of the USA, professor of canon law and dogmatics at St. Sophia Seminary, and board member of the Orthodox Christian Education Commission. 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
2: Today's epistle reading is from St. Paul's letter to the Romans, chapter 11, verses 2 through 12. God has not cast away his people whom he foreknew. Or do you not know what the scripture says of Elijah, how he pleads with God against Israel, saying, Lord, they have killed your prophets and torn down your altars, and I alone am left, and they

0: seek my life. But what does the divine response say to him? I have reserved for myself 7,000 men who have not bowed the knee to Baal. Even so, then, at this present time, there is a remnant according to the election of grace. And if by grace, then it is no longer of works. Otherwise, grace is no longer grace. But if it is of works, it is no longer grace. Otherwise, work is no longer work. What then? Israel has not obtained what it seeks, but the elect have obtained it, and the rest were blinded. Just as it is written, God has given them a spirit of stupor, eyes that they should not see, and ears that they should not hear, to this very day. And David says, Let their table become a snare and a trap, a stumbling block and a recompense to them. Let their eyes be darkened, so that they do not see, and bow down their back always. I say then, have they stumbled that they should fall? Certainly not. But through their fall, to provoke them to jealousy, salvation has come to the Gentiles. Now if their fall is riches for the world, and their failure riches for the Gentiles, how much more their fullness? The writer under the name Ambrosiaster speaks to the stupor and the blindness of the Israelites spoken about in today's reading. He writes, These are the carnal Israelites who thought they were justified by the law and did not realize that they were justified by faith before God, because through the law they were all guilty. Those who were blinded were those who were unable to see the way of truth, which in their wickedness they had rejected and gone away from, so that they could no longer come to the grace of salvation. These examples taken from the prophets reveal that there are two kinds of blind people. The first kind consists of those who are blinded forever, who will never be saved. These people are of such evil will that they knowingly say that they do not know what they hear. The second type consists of those who, although they try to live according to the law, do not accept the righteousness of Christ. These people are doing this not out of the envy of an evil will, but by an erroneous imitation of the tradition of their ancestors. They are blinded for a time, for although they ought to recognize the great works of Christ, which cannot be ignored, they have forgotten God and follow human opinions instead. Today's Gospel reading is from St. Matthew, chapter 11, verses 20 through 26. Then he began to rebuke the cities in which most of his mighty works had been done, because they did not repent. Woe to you, Chorazin! Woe to you, Bethsaida! For if the mighty works which were done in you had been done in Tyre and Sidon, they would have repented long ago in sackcloth and ashes. But I say to you, it will be more tolerable for Tyre and Sidon in the day of judgment than for you. And you, Capernaum, who are exalted to heaven, will be brought down to Hades. For if the mighty works which were done in you had been done in Sodom, it would have remained until this day. But I say to you that it shall be more tolerable for the land of Sodom in the day of judgment than for you. At that time, Jesus answered and said, I thank you, Father, Lord of heaven and earth, that you have hidden these things from the wise and prudent, and have revealed them to babes. Even so, Father, for so it seemed good in your sight. The Blessed Jerome speaks about the great cost of not believing the gospel when it is presented to us. He writes, The wise reader may inquire and say, If Tyre, Sidon, and Sodom could repent at the admonishment of our Savior and at his wonderful miracles, they are not to blame because they did not at first believe, but the fault of silence rests in the one who did not want to preach even to those who were likely to repent. To this charge, the response is easy and clear. We do not fathom the decisions of God. We do not know the secrets of his singular acts of dispensation. Chorazin and Bethsaida, were condemned because they did not want to believe in our Lord, even when he was with them in person. Meanwhile, Tyre and Sidon were pardoned because they believed the apostles. So, do not try to fathom the precise time or place when you may expect the salvation of the believers. It was unexpectedly in Capernaum, a very beautiful town, that unbelieving Jerusalem was condemned. To this city, there was an ironic reply in Ezekiel. Sodom has been vindicated on account of you.
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0: Today's readings make it very clear. God blinds the eyes and hardens the hearts only of those who do not wish to believe. Let us be found among the faithful and respond to our Lord's teachings with action. Now to him who is able to do exceedingly abundantly above all that we ask or think, according to the power that works in us, to him be glory in the Church by Christ Jesus to all generations, forever and ever. Amen.
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2: The saint of the day celebrates the nativity of St. John the Baptist. This wonderful story of the forerunner's conception and birth is told in the first chapter of the Gospel, according to Luke. Together with the Most Holy Theotokos and Christ himself, both his conception and his birth are commemorated as feasts of the Church. His name, Johanan, in Hebrew means, "The Lord is gracious." The prologue adds, "The news of the angels appearing to Zacharias of his dumbness and of his loosening of his tongue at the exact moment that he wrote John was carried throughout all Israel, coming to Herod's ears. So when he sent men to kill all the infants around Jerusalem, he sent men off to Zacharias' family house on the hill to slay John also. But Elizabeth hid the child in good time. The king was enraged at this and sent an executioner to the temple to kill Zacharias, for it was then his turn to serve in the temple again. Zacharias was killed between the court and the temple, and his blood clotted and solidified on the paving slabs, and remained as an enduring witness against Herod. Elizabeth hid herself and the child in a cave, where she soon died. The young John remained in the wilderness alone, in the care of God and his angels."
3: The saint of the day can be found in the pages of www.abimosis.com and is a regular feature of Ancient Faith Radio.

0: This is Daily Orthodox Scriptures for Kids with Father Alexis Corey. We're glad you're with us for this journey.
1: Welcome. I'm Father Alexis, and we are going to be reading through the Bible together. And I've got some friends that will be helping us. So let's get started.
2: New day, new episode, episode 361, new chapter, and new reader today. Saina has been a reader before, and now she has come in from volleyball practice to read for us. Hi, Saina. It's good to see you.
3: Hi, Father Alex. It's good to see you too.
2: So how are you, Saina? You had a practice? You playing volleyball?
3: Yeah, I had a volleyball game.
2: You did? So do you like volleyball? Tell me about volleyball a little bit.
3: It's good. It's complicated, but it's a fun and easy game to play.
2: Well, why is it complicated?
3: Because you have to run, you have to dive, you have to hit the ball. And it's like, it's painful when you hit the ball because the balls are a little tough and you can get cut sometimes when you're hitting the ball.
2: Oh. Are you doing it on floor, like a hard floor? Are you doing it on grass?
3: Floor.
2: On floor. So is it inside?
3: Yeah, it's inside.
2: And do you actually have to dive sometime onto the floor?
3: Yep, you have to dive to hit the ball or else the other team will get it.
2: Oh. That sounds painful.
3: It is.
2: And you're good at it?
3: I think I am. I don't know, but I think I am.
2: Well, good. Well, that's really cool. It's actually a real cool thing. How old are you now?
3: 13.
2: 13 years old. Well, welcome to the teenage years. And welcome back to the Daily Orthodox Scriptures for Kids. We are glad you're reading for us. So, Saina, what's our chapter?
3: Luke chapter 23.
2: And the verses?
3: Verses 1 through 5.
2: Tremendous. Let's get started.
3: Then the whole multitude of them arose and led him to Pilate. And they began to accuse him, saying, "We found this fellow perverting the nation and forbidding to pay taxes to Caesar, saying that he himself is Christ, a king." Then Pilate asked them, saying, "Are you the king of the Jews?" He answered him and said, "It is as you say." So Pilate said to the chief priests and the crowd, "I find no fault in this man." But they were more fierce, saying, "He stirs up the people, teaching throughout all Judea, beginning from Galilee to this place."
2: Thank you, Saina. Very nice. Now, Pontius Pilate, here he's called just Pilate, he was the Roman governor, the emperor's representative in Jerusalem. He's the only one who could order a death sentence on a criminal. And the religious leaders were looking for a reason to give to Pilate so that Jesus would be killed. So they told him that Jesus told others not to pay taxes. But we know that's not true. Jesus did pay his taxes, and he told others to give to Caesar what is Caesar's. Remember that? You remember that, but Pilate did not. And this is how they got Pilate's attention to examine Jesus further. So thank you, Saina, for reading today. I'm Father Alexis, and remember, Christ is in our midst.
3: He is and ever shall be.
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1: Welcome to the Daily Orthodox Scriptures. I'm Father Alexis, and we are reading through the Scriptures each day of the year using the Orthodox Study Bible. Our readings today will be from Nehemiah chapters 9 through 11, Psalm 143, Proverbs chapter 30, verses 26 through 30, and Acts chapter 7, verses 1 through 21. With Ezra, the people have been hearing the law and taking it to heart. Various feasts that have not been celebrated for a very long time have been restored. As we listen to the prayers of Ezra, we can hear how this becomes a model of prayer for the church today in its liturgical worship. Let's begin. Nehemiah chapters 9 through 11. Now on the 24th day of this month, the sons of Israel were assembled with fasting, in sackcloth, and with dust on their heads. Then those of Israelite lineage separated themselves from all foreigners, and they stood and confessed their sins and the iniquities of their fathers. And they stood in their place and read from the book of the law of the Lord their God. And they were confessing to the Lord and worshipping the Lord their God. Then Jeshua, Bani, Kadmiel, Shebaniah, Buni, Sherebiah, Bani, and Shenani stood on the stairs of the Levites and cried out with a loud voice to the Lord their God. And the Levites, Jeshua, Kadmiel, Bani, Hashabniah, Sherebiah, Hodijah, Shebaniah, and Pethahiah said, "Stand up and bless the Lord your God forever and ever. Blessed be your glorious name, which is exalted above all blessing and praise." And Ezra said, "You are the only Lord. You have made heaven, the heaven of heavens, with all their host, the earth and everything on it, the seas and all that is in them. You give life to all, and the host of heaven worships you. You are the Lord God who chose Abram and brought him out of the land of the Chaldeans and gave him the name Abraham. You found his heart faithful before you and made a covenant with him to give the land of the Canaanites, the Hittites, the Amorites, the Perizzites, the Jebusites, and the Girgashites, to give it to his descendants. You fulfilled your words, for you are righteous. You saw the affliction of our fathers in Egypt and heard their cry by the Red Sea. And in Egypt you showed signs against Pharaoh, against all his servants, and against all the people of his land. For you knew that they acted proudly against them, so you made a name for yourself as it is this day, and you divided the sea before them, so that they went through the midst of the sea on dry land. And their persecutors you threw into the deep as a stone into the mighty waters. Moreover, you led them by day with a cloudy pillar, and by night with a pillar of fire, to give them light on the road which they should travel. You came down also on Mount Sinai, and spoke with them from heaven. You gave to them just ordinances and true laws, good commandments and precepts. You made known to them your holy Sabbath, and commanded them statutes and commandments, and the law by the hand of your servant Moses. You gave them bread from heaven for their hunger, and brought them water out of a rock for their thirst. You told them to go in to possess the land which you had sworn to give to them. But they and our fathers acted proudly, hardened their necks, and did not heed your commandments. They refused to obey, and they were not mindful of your wonders that you did among them. But they hardened their necks, and they appointed a leader to return to their bondage in Egypt. But you are God, gracious and compassionate, long-suffering, abundant in kindness, and did not forsake them. Even when they made a molded calf for themselves and said, 'These are the gods that brought us up out of Egypt,' and worked great provocations, yet in your manifold mercies you did not forsake them in the wilderness. The pillar of the cloud did not depart from them by day to lead them on the road, nor the pillar of fire by night to show them light in the way they should go. You gave your good spirit to instruct them, and did not withhold your manna from their mouth, and gave them water for their thirst. 40 years you sustained them in the wilderness. They lacked nothing. Their clothes did not wear out, and their feet did not swell. Moreover, you gave to them kingdoms, and you divided nations to them. So they took possession of the land of Sihon, the land of the king of Heshbon, and the land of Og, king of Bashan. You also multiplied their children as the stars of heaven, and brought them into the land which you had told their fathers to go in and possess. You subdued before them the inhabitants of the land, the Canaanites, and gave them into their hands, with their kings and the people of the land, that they might do with them as they wished. And they took strong cities, and possessed houses full of all goods, cisterns already dug, vineyards, olive groves, and fruit trees in abundance. So they ate and were filled and grew fat, and delighted themselves in your great goodness. Nevertheless, they were disobedient and rebelled against you, cast your law behind their backs, and killed your prophets who testified against them to turn them to you, and they worked great provocations. Therefore you delivered them into the hand of their enemies, who oppressed them, and in the time of their trouble, when they cried to you, you heard from your heaven, and according to your abundant mercies, you gave them deliverers who saved them from the hand of their enemies. But after they had rest, they again did evil before you. Therefore you left them in the hands of their enemies, so that they had dominion over them. Yet again they cried out to you. You heard from heaven, and you delivered them according to the multitude of your mercies, and testified against them, that you might bring them back to your law. Yet they did not heed your commandments, but sinned against your judgments, which if a man does, he shall live by them. But they stubbornly turned their backs, stiffened their necks, and would not hear. Yet for many years you had patience with them and testified against them by your Spirit and your prophets, yet they would not listen. Therefore you gave them into the hand of the peoples of the lands. Nevertheless, in your great mercy, you did not utterly consume them nor forsake them, for you are mighty and gracious and merciful. Now therefore, our God, the great, the mighty, the powerful, and awesome God, who keep your covenant and your mercy, do not let all the trouble seem small before you that has come upon us, our kings and our princes, our priests and our prophets, our fathers and all your people, from the days of the kings of Assyria until this day. However, you are just in all that has befallen us, for you have dealt faithfully, but we have done wickedly. Neither our kings, nor our princes, our priests, nor our fathers have kept your law, nor heeded your commandments and your testimonies with which you testified against them. For they have not served you in their kingdom, or in the many good things that you gave them, or in the large and rich land which you set before them, nor did they turn from their wicked works. Behold, we are slaves today, and the land which you gave to our fathers to eat, its fruit and its bounty, here we are, servants in it. And it yields much increase to the kings you have set over us because of our sins. Also they have dominion over our bodies and our cattle at their pleasure, and we are in great distress. And because of all this, we make a sure covenant and write it, and all our rulers, our Levites, and our priests seal it. Those who sealed it were Nehemiah the son of Hakaliah and Zedekiah, Seraiah, Azariah, Jeremiah, Pashur, Amariah, Malkijah, Hattush, Shebaniah, Maluk, Harim, Meramoth, Obadiah, Daniel, Ginnathon, Baruch, Meshulam, Abijah, Mijamim, Maaziah, Bilgai, and Shemaiah. These were the priests. The Levites, Jeshua the son of Azaniah, Binui of the children of Hanadad, and Kadmiel. Their brothers, Shebaniah, Hodijah, Kalita, Peleah, Hanan, Micah, Rehob, Hashabiah, Zakur, Sherebiah, Shebaniah, Hodijah, the children of Beninu. The leaders of the people, Parash, Pahath, Moab, Elam, Zatu, the children of Buni, Azgad, Bibay, Adonijah, Bigvay, Adin, Atur, Hezekiah, Azur, Hodijah, Hashum, Bizay, Harif, Anathoth, Nebe, Magpiash, Meshulam, Hetzer, Meshezabel, Zadok, Jadua, Palatia, Hanan, Anea, Hoshea, Hananiah, Hashub, Halohesh, Pilha, Shobek, Rehum, Hashabna, Maasia, Ahijah, Hanan, Einan, Maluk, Harim, and Bana. And the rest of the people, the priests, the Levites, the gatekeepers, the singers, the Nethinim, and all those separating from the peoples of the land to the law of God, their wives, their sons, and their daughters, everyone who had knowledge and understanding, these, joining with their brothers, bound themselves with a curse and entered into a curse and an oath to walk in God's law, which was given by Moses, the servant of God, and to observe and do all the commandments of our Lord and his statutes, not to give our daughters as wives to the peoples of the land, nor take their daughters for our sons. And if the peoples of the land brought wares to sell on the Sabbath day, we would not buy from them on the Sabbath or on a holy day, and we would forego the seventh year's produce and the exacting of every debt. Also, we will make ordinances for ourselves to exact from ourselves yearly 1/3 of a shekel for the service of the house of our God, for the showbread, for the regular grain offering, for the regular burnt offering of the Sabbaths, the new moons, and the set feasts, for the holy things, for the sin offerings to make atonement for Israel, and all the work of the house of our God. We, the priests, the Levites, and the people, cast lots for bringing the wood offering into the house of our God according to our fathers' houses at the appointed times year by year, to burn on the altar of the Lord our God, as it is written in the law. And we made ordinances to bring the first fruits of our ground, and the first fruits of all fruit of all trees, year by year, to the house of the Lord, to bring the firstborn of our sons and our cattle, as it is written in the law, and the firstborn of our herds and our flocks to the house of our God, to the priests who minister in the house of our God, to bring the first fruits of our grain, the first fruit of all kinds of trees, the new wine and oil to the priests, to the storerooms of the house of our God, and to bring the tithes of our land to the Levites, for the Levites should receive the tithes in all the cities of our servitude. And the priest, the descendant of Aaron, shall be with the Levites when the Levites receive tithes. And the Levites shall bring up a tenth of the tithes to the house of our God, to the rooms of the storehouse. For the children of Israel and the children of Levi shall bring the offering of the grain, of the new wine and the oil to the storerooms where the articles of the sanctuary are, where the priests who minister and the gatekeepers and the singers are, and we will not neglect the house of our God. Now the leaders of the people dwelt at Jerusalem. The rest of the people cast lots to bring 1 out of 10 to dwell in Jerusalem, the holy city, and 9/10 were to dwell in other cities. And the people blessed all the men who willingly offered themselves to dwell at Jerusalem. These are the heads of the province who dwelt in Jerusalem. But in the cities of Judah, everyone dwelt in his possession in their cities, Israelites, the priests and the Levites, the Nethinim, and the descendants of Solomon's servants. Also in Jerusalem there dwelt some of the children of Judah and of the children of Benjamin. Of the children of Judah, Athaiah the son of Uzziah, the son of Zechariah, the son of Amariah, the son of Shephatiah, the son of Mahalalel, of the children of Perez, and Maasiah, the son of Baruch, the son of Kolhoza, the son of Hazaiah, the son of Adaiah, the son of Joiarib, the son of Thaziah, the son of Shaloni, all the sons of Perez, who dwelt at Jerusalem, were 468 valiant men. And these are the children of Benjamin, Salu, the son of Meshulam, the son of Joed, the son of Pedaiah, the son of Koleah, the son of Maasiah, the son of Ithiel, the son of Jesheah, and after him Gabay and Saleh, 928. Joel, the son of Zikri, was their overseer, and Judah, the son of Asana, was second over the city. Of the priests, Jedeah, the son of Joiarib and Jachin, Saraiah, the son of Hilkiah, the son of Meshulam, the son of Zadok, the son of Merayath, the son of Ahitub, was the leader of the house of God. Their brethren who did the work of the house were 822. And Adaiah, the son of Jeroham, the son of Palaliah, the son of Amzi, the son of Zechariah, the son of Pashhur, the son of Malkijah, and his brethren, the heads of the fathers' houses, were 242. And Amishai, the son of Azarel, the son of Ahzai, the son of Meshilamoth, the son of Immer, and their brethren, mighty men of valor, were 128. Their overseer was Zabdiel, the son of one of the great men. Also of the Levites, Shemaiah, the son of Hashub, the son of Azrikam, the son of Hashabiah, the son of Buni, Mataniah, the son of Mika, the son of Zabdi, the son of Asaph, the leader who began the thanksgiving with prayer, Bakbukiah, the son among his brethren, and Abda, the son of Shemua, the son of Galal, the son of Jeduthun, all the Levites in the holy city were 284. Moreover, the gatekeepers, Akub, Talmon, and their brothers who kept the gates, were 172. Also, the overseer of the Levites was Uzi, the son of Bani, the son of Hashabiah, the son of Micah, of the sons of Asaph, the singers, in charge of the service of the house of God. For it was the king's command concerning them that a certain portion should be for the singers, a quota day by day. Pethahiah the son of Meshezabel, of the children of Zerah, the son of Judah, was the king's deputy in all matters concerning the people. With regards to the villages within their rural districts, some of the children of Judah dwelt in Kirjath Arba, and in Jeshua, and in Beersheba, and their villages, and Azekah and its villages, and they set up tents in Beersheba. The children of Benjamin dwelt around Geba of Michmash, and some of the Levites of Judah were in Benjamin. Psalm 143. Blessed is the Lord my God, who trains my hands for battle, my fingers for war. He is my mercy and my refuge, my helper and my deliverer, my protector in whom I hope, who subjects my people under me. O Lord, what is man that you are made known to him, or the son of man that you consider him? Man is become like vanity, his days like a passing shadow. O Lord, bow down your heavens and descend. Touch the mountains, and they shall smoke. Flash lightning, and you shall scatter them. Shoot your arrows, and you shall trouble them. Send forth your hand from on high. Deliver me and save me from great waters, from the hand of the sons of foreigners, whose mouth speaks empty things, and their right hand is the right hand of wrongdoing. O God, I shall sing a new song to you. I shall play to you on a harp of 10 strings, to him who gives salvation to kings, who redeems David his servant from the evil sword. Deliver me and save me from the hand of the sons of foreigners, whose mouth speaks empty things, and their right hand is a right hand of wrongdoing, whose sons are like new plants, matured in their youth, their daughters beautified, adorned like a temple. Their storehouses are full, bursting forth with abundance on all sides. Their sheep give many births, multiplying in their streets. Their oxen are fat, there is no gap in their fence or passage, nor outcry in their streets. They call the people blessed, whose lot this is, but rather, blessed is the people whose God is the Lord. Proverbs chapter 30, verses 26 through 30. Now there are 4 very small things upon earth, but these are wiser than the wise. The ants, which are not strong, yet they prepare provisions in the summer. The rabbits, which are not a strong tribe, yet they make their own home in the rocks. The locust, which is without a king, yet he marches out as one commanded in an orderly manner. And the spotted lizard, which supports himself with his hands and is easily caught, yet he dwells in the fortresses of kings. Acts chapter 7, verses 1 through 22. Then the high priest said, Are these things so? And he said, Brethren and fathers, listen. The God of glory appeared to our father Abraham when he was in Mesopotamia, before he dwelt in Haran, and said to him, Get out of your country and from your relatives, and come to a land that I will show you. Then he came out of the land of the Chaldeans and dwelt in Haran. And from there, when his father was dead, he moved him to this land in which you now dwell. And God gave him no inheritance in it, not even enough to set his foot on. But even when Abraham had no child, he promised to give it to him for a possession, and to his descendants after him. But God spoke in this way, that his descendants would dwell in a foreign land, and that they would bring them into bondage and oppress them 400 years. And the nation to whom they will be in bondage I will judge, said God, and after that they shall come out and serve me in this place. Then he gave him the covenant of circumcision. And so Abraham begot Isaac and circumcised him on the eighth day. And Isaac begot Jacob, and Jacob begot the 12 patriarchs. And the patriarchs, becoming envious, sold Joseph into Egypt. But God was with him and delivered him out of all his troubles, and gave him favor and wisdom in the presence of Pharaoh, king of Egypt. And he made him governor over Egypt and all his house. Now a famine and great trouble came over all the land of Egypt and Canaan, and our fathers found no sustenance. But when Jacob heard that there was grain in Egypt, he sent out our fathers first. And the second time Joseph was made known to his brothers, and Joseph's family became known to Pharaoh. Then Joseph sent and called his father Jacob and all his relatives to him, 75 people. So Jacob went down to Egypt, and he died, he and our fathers. And they were carried back to Shechem and laid in the tomb that Abraham brought for a sum of money from the sons of Hamor, the father of Shechem. But when the time of the promise drew near, which God had sworn to Abraham, the people grew and multiplied in Egypt, till another king arose who did not know Joseph. This man dealt treacherously with our people and oppressed our forefathers, making them expose their babies so that they might not live. At this time Moses was born and was well pleasing to God, and he was brought up in his father's house for 3 months. But when he was set out, Pharaoh's daughter took him away and brought him up as her own son. Reading the book of Acts, we see how God is working not just in individuals, but primarily through the body, the church. It really is a continuation of what we saw in the Old Testament. God worked with not just a person, but a people, the children of Israel. And with the new covenant through Christ, the children of God are the body of Christ, the church. Stephen recalls this when he speaks about God working through Abraham to save the people, and through Moses to save the people. Even today, as the church, we see ourselves not just as individual believers concerned about my personal salvation, my personal relationship to God, but part of the people of God, the church. I must admit, this was not always clear to me. A book we've been reading in our parish book club, and by the way, anyone is welcome to join our online book and reading group. A book we've been reading is Father Alexander Schmemann's The Eucharist, which focuses on the history and meaning of the Divine Liturgy. I'd like to share some words in his chapter entitled Sacrament of the Assembly. Christ came to gather into one the children of God who were scattered abroad. And from the very beginning, the Eucharist was a manifestation and realization of the unity of the new people of God, gathered by Christ and in Christ. We need to be thoroughly aware that we come to the temple not for individual prayer, but to assemble together as the church. And the visible temple itself signifies and is but an image of the temple not made by hands. Therefore, the assembly as the church is in reality the first liturgical act, the foundation of the entire liturgy. And unless one understands this, one cannot understand the rest of the celebration. When I say that I am going to church, it means I am going into the assembly of the faithful in order, together with them, to constitute the church, in order to be what I became on the day of my baptism, a member in the fullest absolute meaning of the term of the body of Christ. Father Alexander wanted his readers to see that the liturgy and faith and the church itself is not just a personal experience with God. And for many Christians, non-Orthodox Christians especially, it really is about your personal experience with God. Are you saved is the big question. And this idea of entering the kingdom, of us being the kingdom, of all the people in the church manifesting the kingdom. When Jesus said, "The kingdom of God is in your midst," when we are in church, this is what we're experiencing. We are experiencing the kingdom. For me, this realization was transformative. I'm not just going to church, which is how I always looked at it. I'm going to church because I'm supposed to go to church, and God wants me to go to church, and maybe I'll get some points or something good for going to church. But it became a different thing. I came to understand it as entering into the kingdom and manifesting the kingdom, and all of us together being the kingdom. So Stephen today is not just speaking about how Christ has saved him personally, but using the Old Testament as the foundation, how Jesus saves us together. He saves us in community. I'm Father Alexis, and remember, Christ is in our midst.
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2: That said, my favorite Bible quote is the words of Jesus. "I have come that you might have joy, and that my joy might be in you." That's why he came. He says that's why he came. And frankly, I need to ponder that and absorb it as best I can.
3: Hello, friends. My name is Louis Stamoulis, and I'm the moderator of Digital Discernment. Today, we're talking with Dr. Al Rossi, who is the resident clinical psychologist at St. Vladimir's Seminary. He's also a longtime friend of the Crossroad Institute and has been teaching sessions at the summer program for years. 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Dr. Rossi has lectured on the topic and has worked with individuals in his office, as well as facilitated support groups for people struggling with internet pornography use. He brings compassion and expert insights to this conversation. So now, here's Dr. Randa with Dr. Rossi on this episode of Digital Discernment.
4: Digital Discernment with Dr. Randa Anderson, a Bright Spot podcast of the Crossroad Institute. Thoughtful discussions with everyday people who found courageous ways to manage their tech use. We will also share interviews with experts to guide us in our digital discernment. And we'll be taking the conversation one level up to talk about how parish ministries think about digital discernment for their efforts. We hope to discover how our ancient faith can bring clarity and purpose to our modern digital life for ourselves, our families, our parishes, and the society around us. for the life of the world.
5: Dr. Rossi, welcome to the show. So glad to have you here today.
2: And it's a real great honor, joy for me to be on this program with you, Randa, talking about a very important topic.
5: Yeah. And I invited you on to talk about this important and difficult topic, internet pornography use. It can be a hard topic to discuss because it's so personal and there can be so much shame around it. But I'm a firm believer, as I know you are too, that talking about it helps. And so I invited you on to talk about it, first of all, because you speak with such empathy and compassion, and because you've actually given workshops and lectures on this topic, and you even facilitate a support group around internet pornography, I believe, right? So,
2: A couple of them.
5: Okay. Now, I heard you say at a workshop recently that internet pornography is the cancer of our culture, and the culture denies it. So can you say more about this?
2: Yes. The first is about sources. Much of my sources come from the internet and newspapers and my experience and friends. On the internet, I'm very careful about what I view. That is to say, if I have a medical problem, as in hip pain, then I go to Johns Hopkins University Hospital, where I trust their posting.
5: Their website, you mean?
2: Their website, yes, please. Mm-hmm. And with internet pornography, I don't have one like that. But I simply click in Christian web page URL for internet pornography, and there are half dozen that I look at. You know,
5: to get information about it, you mean?
2: Yeah.
5: Great.
2: And I have digital newspaper subscriptions to 3 newspapers. I don't read articles very much, but I have a need to know the headlines. So I look at the newspapers. So on the question of cancer of the culture, some of the things that I have posted on the internet, like fastest growing addictions, in general, what comes up, top 3, marijuana, gambling, food addiction.
5: But as the 3 fastest growing addictions, you're saying?
2: Okay. Yeah. However, on Christian websites, by far, the fastest growing addiction of all addictions is internet pornography addiction. Now, there's a great deal to say about all that, of course. The statistics that I'm familiar with about the internet per se is that most hits on the internet are pornography. Now, to say that another way, the internet exists for internet pornography. That's the way it is. And much of it is child pornography. And those statistics, I don't have them off the top of my head, are staggering.
5: Yeah, I was actually reading, it's a $1 billion industry, child pornography is.
2: Yes, yeah. That nets more money than the National Football League, Major League Baseball, and the National Basketball Association combined.
5: It's staggering.
2: Oh, it is. So we don't get wrapped up in negative thoughts, except that the culture in general simply denies internet pornography viewing as a problem, let alone an addiction. So it's put in the category of like watching football. Some people, both men and women, my daughter, adult daughter, loves to watch some football. Okay, she lives in Florida, watches Florida State and so on. But it's not considered a problem, and it's viewed as a hobby, as an entertainment, like watching football, something yeah. humans do. And the percentage of males and females, obviously some of these things are very difficult to document and substantiate, but the statistic that crosses my eyes most is 85% of all those who watch internet pornography are male, 15% are female. So we don't get, how do I say, alarmed when we learn of a female who is watching or addicted to internet pornography. So I have had in my office at least two wives who have come to talk to me because they're addicted to internet pornography. Well, if a woman sits in, you know, the chair and says that, I don't drop my jaw and say, oh, to myself. No. It's a human being who is 15% of all those who watch and are addicted to internet pornography. So women are humans with hormones like men, but it's basically a male problem.
5: Yeah, indeed. And
2: in general, the younger persons, younger males particularly, are much more difficult to help straighten out than older people for good reasons. Because we'll talk about this, the difference between internet pornography and previous printed pornography. But the older men were not addicted to video in color video in the pornography. Younger men have had this from their from the very birth, so to speak.
5: Well, from a young age. I mean, I was reading that I think at the average age of first exposure to internet pornography is as young as 8 years old.
2: Yes.
5: So, and that ignites that curiosity.
2: Yes.
5: And that seeking behavior.
2: Yes.
5: And certainly the majority of kids have viewed a pornographic image online at least by age 12.
2: Yes.
5: And certainly well before 18. So it's yes. becoming a part of their sexual development to yes. some extent.
2: And we in the church simply need to acknowledge that's a fact.
5: Yeah.
2: And, you know, it is said that perpetrators of internet pornography, you don't have to go looking for them. They're looking for you. So they actually are making so much money. They look up words typically misspelled by youth and put those on the internet. And any youth who uses any of those words gets into the pornography. So it is looking for viewers.
5: Mm-hmm. You mentioned this earlier, and I want to kind of back up and let's look at this carefully. Why is the problem with internet pornography so much worse than it was, you know, with the magazines, even the videos of the past?
2: Yes. Videos of the past generally were mostly pornographic single images. And I don't have adequate words to describe that humongous difference. But I know a man who said to me that he just, to use his words, happened upon in a pornography video humans. And his instant reaction was, oh my God. And he knew that that could be easily his God. Mm. That could be his way of seeking ultimate comfort, ultimate satisfaction. So it really is looking for the person. Now, the difference between current in their pornography and past, mostly magazines, Playboy, Penthouse, and so on. I don't have good words. That it's much more gripping to see humans, mostly young, appearing to enjoy themselves doing pornographic, doing sexual activity.
5: Mm-hmm. Yeah, I've heard, maybe you've heard this too, that they talk about sort of the five A's of internet pornography. What you're talking about now is it's very aggressive, right?
2: Very aggressive.
5: But it's also accessible. In ways that it was not in the past. It's affordable.
2: Affordable. It's free.
5: It's free. It's anonymous. You don't even have to walk into a store to buy a magazine, right? Just sit in front of your computer.
2: Yes.
5: And you hinted at this earlier when you said that it's a cancer the culture denies, is that it's acceptable.
2: Yes.
5: Right? It's acceptable. And it's acceptable even at young ages, right?
2: Yes. It's what humans, mostly male, do. Some watch football, some watch internet pornography. Then the secular attitude is whatever. And this is considered, quote, normal, what humans do.
5: And I also would add that there's a sixth A, at least one more. And that's that for children, it's often accidental.
2: Yes. You
5: know, they accidentally wander onto a site that they had no intention of, you know, exposing themselves to. They just Googled the wrong word and it took them somewhere they didn't intend to go. Yep.
2: Again,

0: No idea.
1: Spice.
0: Yeah. I was talking about, turmeric and onion powder, and before I knew it, it was all kinds of stuff.
1: Yeah. It
0: No,
1: is the world we live in.
0: it is. It is. Now, Lewis and I were talking about this earlier, and he had a great question that he wanted to ask you also.
2: Yeah, again, so Dr. Rusty, again, we were talking about this just, a couple minutes before you got on, but some people say that porn use is not a problem because it's not hurting anyone, right? That's their justification. It's a private matter. What happens in my own home, that's my business, right? What are your thoughts about that, and how can you kind of put that into context for us?
1: Well, again, I can only speak out of my own experience as a clinical psychologist who is Orthodox Christian, so it's limited. But my own real, more than opinion, how do I say, conviction, is that simply a lie. Lies are all over. Why is that a lie? No one is hurt. Those performing sexual activity are usually young and smiling, almost always they're high on drugs, and most of those actors die before the age of 50 or 35.
0: Yeah, I've read that too. And often of AIDS.
1: And often of AIDS. Often, many of those people, male and female, are victims of sex trafficking one way and another, often even from other countries, etc. So those humans smiling and waving and even beckoning people, I'm told, are at risk, are at high risk. So people are hurt, even though it seems they aren't.
0: Yeah, it's interesting that people will boycott certain companies because, they don't like what that company stands for. Maybe it, has sweatshops in a third world country or something. So there's that type of concern, but we don't think about the industry itself and what it's doing to people. I do think there are many myths around this. Oh, it's just harmless. It's just something that I do. Something I have seen as a clinical psychologist in my office is the wives of husbands who use internet pornography regularly and what it does to them and
1: Yes.
0: their self-esteem.
1: Yes.
0: And their feelings of inadequacy
1: Yes.
0: because their husband is going somewhere else for satisfaction.
1: Yes. Yes, it really is small or large marriage breaker.
0: Could you say a little bit about why pornography can be harmful, even if it's not a severe habit or addiction, like even if it's less than that? Every 3 months.
1: The human beings are human beings. We're all children of Adam and Eve, as well as children of God. Okay. In my own experience, and I think, I had a clinical practice in downtown Manhattan for years and a clinical practice in White Plains, New York for years. The humans are humans. And the problem of internet pornography is, on itself, harmful. But greater than that is consequences. And for me, the consequences are pretty universal and very clear in the people I deal with. What are the consequences? A lowered self-image. I really don't want to do this, but I do do it. Despondency, there's a certain diminution of energy and desire and motivation, and borderline despair. There's a certain darkness that's a consequence of, and frankly, from my point of view, it all has to be dealt with. But the greater issues are the despondency and the despair and the lowered self-image. I really wanted to.

0: Give this up as a New Year's resolution or something, and I didn't, and I was doing it the next day or whatever. So yeah.
1: Yeah. And a lot of guilt and shame too,
0: Oh.
1: all tied into that despondency and despair, I think,
0: Yes,
1: right?
0: even apart from the more secular notions of acceptance as normal hobby, deep down, my experience has been in a regular private practice with, atheists and agnostics and everybody. It simply is a universal reaction to doing this. Because I believe there is such a thing as a natural law within humans is a inclination toward goodness, kindness, love, and an inclination to choose darkness.
1: Well, let's shift gears a bit. What do you see as the best approach to try to break this unhealthy pattern, whether it's a habit, an addiction, a once in a while, whatever. How do you approach that in helping someone get past it?
0: Every human is different. In general, for me, the answer, and it is a solution, is vulnerability and accountability inside of and outside of confession. Now, I have an agreement on that with Mauricio Weber, whom I've spoken with, and Father Tom Hopko, and Mitpong Kalistos, where I wrote about this. So my own conviction is that confession alone aids and abets the problem.
1: Interesting. Say more about that. That resonates with me based on people I've worked with who are Orthodox. Say more.
0: Well, it's bottom line, it's just too easy. Go to
1: Yeah.
0: confession. The pastor, good pastors say the same thing. Don't be discouraged. Fall down, get up, and keep coming back.
1: Sure.
0: It doesn't work because they fall down and keep coming back, and it's simply being on a merry-go-round. So it's much more healthy and doable to buy into, yes, confession, and yes, outside of confession. Now, outside of confession can mean a whole bunch of things. One of them is a group called SA, Sexaholics Anonymous, which is like AA or OA for eating, GA for gambling. And but in that world, of recovery from sexual addiction, SA is totally consonant with the Orthodox Church. No sexual activity with oneself or others outside of a monogamous heterosexual marriage. But there are many, at least a dozen, other recovery groups, SAA, SRA, SLA, etc. All of them, not essay, allow the person, the addict, to define one's own what's called bottom line. So my bottom line is if I don't do any of that for 30 days, then I'm sober. Okay, that's what they decide. Essay says, no, you don't decide what your bottom line is.
1: Total abstinence is the only bottom line. Yeah.
0: Yes.
1: Is there something that you feel beyond confession that the church offers that's helpful?
0: My own opinion is that the Orthodox Church is, and I'll use a sanitized word, is negligent on this topic. All one has to do is look around. Roman Catholics, evangelicals, so many other groups, affiliations, are much more proactive with publications, with lectures, with workshops on this topic. There's very little in Orthodoxy. One can scoop and scan. It
1: looks like we've just added one more podcast to the to the very tiny library of resources. Yes. It's always so wonderful to talk with you and hear your insights and your advice. And I'm wondering, as we wrap up today, do you have any kind of last word of advice for people who might be struggling with this problem?
0: I do. But before that, I simply want to say that one of the things I do is facilitate a Tuesday noon group of men, all of whom are married with sexually cooperative wives, children, all of whom are addicted to internet pornography and masturbation, and all of whom are Orthodox priests. And again, we're back to vulnerability and accountability. These guys swear by this meeting. I mean, they say so. It's so helpful to be with other priests, and we can talk about this. And it is transparency and accountability, helpful to them to do this less and not at all. So that's what I'm kind of driving at.
1: I'm glad you said that, because while that may be very shocking for many people, it actually it demonstrates that even the priest is human, and their willingness to move past the shame and be open and vulnerable is what ultimately makes them a better priest, a better husband, a better human being, and a better pastor, right?
0: And it's multi-jurisdictional. I won't, but if I said some of the names of the men who are on this, we would be shocked.
1: Yeah, right.
0: They're really good pastoral men who really don't want to do this and do it because they're addicted. And
1: they need help, right?
0: And they need help.
1: And everyone, yeah, has something that they need help with.
0: Yes.
1: So any final words for us?
0: God does do for the addict what the addict can't do for oneself. That's the definition of Sexaholics Anonymous essay. But he does it through other humans. Mm-hmm. He doesn't do it with a wand. Okay, I will help you, and here's your help, and you don't have this big problem anymore. That's not the way it works. It works by God using other people inside of and outside of confession.
1: Through relationships, accountability.
0: Exactly.
1: And in order to be accountable, you need to be vulnerable.
0: Exactly.
1: The two have to go together.
0: Exactly.
1: Got it.
0: And the person who's willing to be the accountability partner needs to have a certain amount of vulnerability oneself.
1: Sure.
0: So one of the first things I say to anyone like that, I say, well, I'm a recovering alcoholic, so I know the pull, and we can talk.
1: Yeah, indeed. Wonderful. Thank you so much, Dr. Rossi, for being with us and talking expertly and compassionately about this topic of internet pornography use. And we thank you always for your time.
0: Yes, it's a joy. I had one last thing.
1: Sure.
0: There are other steps that can occur and are occurring in minimal in the Orthodox Church. So in South Carolina, I think it's Charleston, South Carolina, where Father John Parker was as pastor. Now he's the dean at St. Tikhon's, doing a great job. Established a SA, Sexaholics Anonymous, meeting in the basement of his church every Sunday night. So
1: fantastic.
0: Of course, he doesn't go, nor anyone necessarily from his parish. It's just there. And the group rents space, minimal cost. and meats. So these are the kinds of steps that we need to initiate, encourage.
1: Concrete, real, available. Excellent. All right. Well, again, thank you for sharing that.
0: Well, thank you, Randa, for being so good and conscientious to actually have a podcast on this.
1: Absolutely. All right.
0: So right now, after we hang up, get off the screen, I will say a prayer for you and Lewis, and you guys say a prayer for me because I need it.
1: We all do. Yeah, indeed. Thanks, Al. Okay.
2: Thank you for your time, Dr. Rossi. Appreciate it. 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
0: Blinded by rage. 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But what do Scripture and the Fathers say about anger? 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Or does it instead blind us to His presence? 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

0: 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That's 1-855-237-2346. Here now is Father Evan.
1: Well, good evening and welcome to Orthodoxy Live, your live call-in show about the Orthodox faith, her teachings and traditions. I'm your host, Father Evan, and we're streaming to you live here on Ancient Faith Radio. I'm glad you're with us this evening. It's the Sunday before our Lord's Nativity, and it's December 17th and 2023, and we have 1 week to go until we enter into the feasts. And in the Orthodox world, that's a complicated liturgical season as we celebrate our Lord's Nativity, and then just a few days later, our Lord's Theophany, and sort of a single unit of liturgical time, if you will. But I'm glad you're with us. As our announcer mentioned, the number to call if you'd like to get into tonight's program and ask a question is 1-855-237-2346, 1-855-AF-RADIO. There are several other ways to get a question asked and answered on the program. One of those is to email at orthodoxylive@ancientfaith.com or to go to YouTube and search the Ancient Faith Ministries channel, and you'll find that tonight we're streaming live on YouTube, and you can click on the link and join the program and ask your question in the chat box. Another way to do that, if your preference is to be on Facebook, you can go to Facebook and look for the Ancient Faith Ministries page and then join the live stream there as well. Of course, if you're listening to this later as a program, wonderful. We're glad you're a listener, and please tell your friends about this program and about Ancient Faith. You can still write in with your questions, or you can record a question on the Ancient Faith website for us as well. Well, before we go out to our first caller, I just wanted to say that as we close out the fast and we turn towards the celebration of our Lord's Nativity, I hope that all of you have a beautiful and blessed celebration of our Lord's Nativity, a Merry Christmas, and as we turn into the new year, a blessed beginning, peaceful beginning to the new year. On January 1st, the Church celebrates the Feast of our Lord's Circumcision, a scriptural event that happened 8 days after his birth, as is noted in the Judaic law, but our Lord was the fulfillment of the law and the prophets, and so he himself was circumcised and joined into the household of Israel. And we also celebrate on the first the feast of one of the great saints of the Church, Saint Basil the Great. And so here on Ancient Faith, we won't be on air next Sunday. That's Christmas Eve, or the following, it's New Year's Eve. And that is true for other live programming. So we're going to be taking a little holiday break, but we'll be back after the new year in 2024, God willing. And we look forward to providing programming and hearing from you then. As we start off the program, we're going to go right to a dear friend of mine, Father Seraphim. I asked him to call. Father Seraphim, are you there?
2: I am here, Father Evan, your blessing.
1: Your blessing, and may the Lord bless us both. Father Seraphim, I know this has been a busy 48 hours for you, and I appreciate you taking just a little bit more time to come on the radio and be with me. For those of you who do not know Father Seraphim, it's my pleasure to introduce him to you. Father Seraphim, some of the people listening tonight have gotten to know you through some of your podcasts and YouTube videos that I know you started doing during the pandemic.
2: Yes, that's true, by the grace of God. And I will very briefly take this opportunity to thank you and to put the whole blame of all that activity on you. Because about, I don't remember, was it 6-7 years ago? When we went on pilgrimage together to the Republic of Georgia and Armenia, you mm-hmm. were the one who talked me into starting the podcast for Ancient Faith.
1: I'm so glad you did. I mean, I know these are things that can weigh on us. You and I were speaking about the burden of, you know, travel and speaking in various places, and it's taxing. It takes something out of us, right? There's a cost to it, but in service to Christ and His church.
2: Yeah, and not only to us, but also to those around us. And I think that's, for me, the main thing now. I feel like the monastery on Marlin, now the new monastery on Iona, we've reached a new level where somehow the community needs me more, just to be present and to try to support them as possible by still being present with them. In the past, it was all about getting things repaired and to save, you know, the ruins of the church and all of that stuff. But now, when there are two communities there, it's very obvious to me. It's very, very clear in my heart that I just need to be there for them and also for me. I just need roots, Father. I need to stand somewhere until some roots have a chance to grow again.
1: It's interesting, you know, in so many ways, as you shared this weekend with our community, some of the history of the monastery, how often your story paralleled that of the, you know, beginnings and the growth of the parish and, you know, in my own development coming to the same conclusion. You know, as you get to a point, you realize, you know, I was hustling and, you know, working to bring about God's purpose. And, you know, that required maybe travel and being outward focused. And then you get to a point where you realize, no, I the focus has to be a little more settled, not inward in the sense of
2: broken. I don't think that was wrong in any way.
1: Yeah.
2: I mean, I want to be very quick to leave that, you know, off your shoulders and my own. I really don't think we did anything wrong. I think that was the age and that was the need for that particular time and those years. But also we need to be, to keep vigil over ourselves and to realize that the main purpose is not to travel or not to offer podcasts. Or not. The actual aim is to do whatever God wants us to do at every given moment. And it's very obvious that now for me, and it looks like for you as well, the focus has changed. Not my focus, but what
1: God wants
2: to do in order to just serve the Lord. It's a different stage in my life.
1: I feel the same. Father, it's been some time since you've been on the program, and I think the last time that we spoke on this program, it was just in the beginnings of getting the monastery on Mull established. Since then, quite a lot has changed. Obviously, the monastery there is now in the hands of the sisters with your oversight. And to that, you've added a monastery on the island of Iona. And I think you said it this morning in the homily, 12 centuries since a monastery was on the island of Iona. Is that right?
2: Well, St. Columba's, the last major attack on Iona, the attack of the Vikings, took place in the 800s. And then since then, very quickly, the monastery just collapsed. And the monks who survived all that butchering just withdrew back into Ireland and some of them into Northumbria. So yeah, probably since the end of the 9th century, there has been no Orthodox presence or monastic presence on Iona. The only monastics, to correct that, that were present for a few centuries, two or three centuries, were the Benedictine ones who went there and, you know, rebuilt over the Celtic ruins. But they didn't last a long time because of the Reformation. But in terms of Orthodox monasticism, no, it goes back to the 9th century.
1: Amazing. I was touched by, you know, the connection you made with three particular saints. Saint Finian, the well of Saint Finian is in the grounds of the church at Saint Mull, or of the monastery of Mull, right?
2: It's Saint Ninian.
1: Oh, Saint Ninian. I said Finian. I'm sorry. I meant Ninian.
2: No, Saint Finian was and remained Irish.
1: Yes.
2: Saint Ninian is the one who, in late 300s, or maybe very early 400s, did the first missionary trips in the highlands and the Hebrides. And Kilninion actually means the Church of Ninion. And behind the church, which is our church, the monastery church, behind that church is Tobar Ninion, the well of Ninion. Mm-hmm. So that's the only reference to that 4th century saint that exists in all the Hebridean islands, which means that that particular location is the first Christian site in all the Hebridean islands.
1: Amazing, right? And
2: it's beyond belief that God, you know, I keep thinking God would have chosen any other place in those islands to lead my steps towards, but he took me straight back to the very first one. Not
1: amazing.
2: All the others are connected to St. Brandon or St. Columba or their disciples, so we are talking about 150 years later. But this is the only one from the 4th century, and that's exactly where God took me.
1: Yeah, it was amazing to hear. For those of you who are interested in maybe hearing a bit more of that, you can check it out on St. Spyridon's YouTube page and the talks that Father gave yesterday. A saint I didn't know anything about that you shared some about yesterday was St. Oran and the altar of St. Oran.
2: Very little known, And in some ways, you know, there are some saints who are like that. I feel a responsibility from certain saints, like St. Ninian, for instance. It's very clear in my heart that I have a responsibility to make him known to more people. But mm-hmm. from St. Oran, I don't have that. I just feel very clearly that he is this majestic, I don't know, mountain of holiness in God's kingdom. Mm. And he just grabbed my heart like any other, no other Celtic saint. Mm. And he's been hidden and he's been unknown, even immediately after his death. Although there's a story that St. Columba never received anyone for confession or for advice before that person went first and venerated the tomb of St. Oran. So St. Columba recognized St. Oran as the spiritual founder, to put it that way, of everything that happened on Iona.
1: Yeah, and the fact that the chapel there, you mentioned that his tomb and the altar placed above it is really the only aspect of this first movement of Christianity in this part of the world that is still in its original place. It's never ceased.
2: Has collapsed. Everything else collapsed or was taken down either by the Vikings or by time and negligence, or, and this was the worst, by what happened at the Reformation, when most that was built there was taken down. The only exception was St. Oran's Chapel and that altar, which was the first Christian altar built on Iona over St. Oran's tomb.
1: Yeah.
2: Everything else collapsed except that very first blessing where God's finger first touched. That thing never disappears.
1: You know, so to many people hearing our little conversation here, and it's unusual sometimes for me to just have a guest on for a little bit to talk about some things, but I felt it important to have you come on tonight. They may be uncertain of the part of the world we're talking about, and here we're talking about some islands off the coast of Scotland, right? Most of us will never travel there.
2: The northwest archipelago, they're called the Hebrides, and they are at the same latitude northwise as Kodiak Island.
1: Yeah, which is hard
2: absolutely
1: to fathom.
2: The same line.
1: Yeah, hard to fathom. And, you know, you got there in a roundabout way, you know, having been raised in Romania, and your monastery was in Moldova? Is that
2: Moldavia.
1: How it's... Or Moldavia.
2: Well, Moldova is the name that people would... The name of the country as it would be pronounced by Romanians and Moldavians. And I think Moldavia is the English version of
1: English
2: Moldova.
1: Version, yeah. I went to the hospital after church today to go see a parishioner who had a health issue. And I ran into a Romanian physician that's a member of our community. And she mentioned Moldova, right? And I had said Moldavia. Yeah. So I was confused. I thought, well, maybe one's Romanian and one's English pronunciation. So that helps to know.
2: I mean, you would say you, as an English speaker, would refer to Greece as Greece, but a Greek would not refer to Greece as Greece.
1: No, you wouldn't. Not at all. Father, you're back to home tomorrow, right?
2: Well, my journey back home begins tomorrow.
1: Yeah, and ends Wednesday.
2: Monday, but actually, I get to Iona on Wednesday because it does journey. Take me 2 days and a half. Yeah.
1: Amazing. So you fly from here in Colorado.
2: I fly from here into Reykjavik and from there into Glasgow. Then we have about 4 hours of driving, and then I have 1 hour ferry onto the Isle of Mull, another hour of driving and another ferry, and then I'm finally
1: home. Wow. That is quite a journey. And I know people who wish to visit the monastery and join in some of the pilgrimages you make, they can do that. How would they find out more information, Father?
2: We have a website. We still have the same old website, mullmonastery.com, mull being spelled M-U-L-L. And the information is there somewhere. I wouldn't really know to direct more than that, but you know, it's on the website somewhere. We do run these pilgrimages every summer. We've been doing it for a decade now. It's amazing to me that when I started, I thought nobody in their right mind would come. And they've been so successful. And we've had, there were years, and we had 10 weeks of pilgrimages. And that's 100 people. That's 100 people already. Because you do keep them limited to 10 people. I want to have time with every pilgrim. I don't want it to feel like, you know, leading a mob.
1: Mass.
2: I actually need time with people. And I think they appreciate that in equal measure with actually being there.
1: I think so. Father Seraphim, we, of course, are so grateful that you came. We wish you a safe, safe journey home. I know you keep us in your prayers, and please tell the brothers and sisters thank you for giving some time that they would have with you to us, and entreat them to pray for us always. And hopefully, myself, I hope I can visit one day. May God grant that wish.
2: That would be such a joy and such a gift, Father. I've invaded your church, I think, 3 or 4 times. I really look forward to offering hospitality and, you know, taking you on the hikes and on the trips. And
1: oh, I would love it.
2: I really look forward to that one.
1: Well, thank you,
2: anyway,
1: Father.
2: Thank you, Father.
1: All our love and God's blessing.
2: And to you and everyone, have a very, very blessed Feast of the Nativity.
1: Same. Thank you, Father Seraphim.
2: God bless. Bye-bye, Father.
1: Bye-bye. I hope those of you who have heard just this brief conversation with Father Seraphim will encounter the monastery there and his work. You'll be blessed for sure. Again, the number to call in is 1-855-237-2346. That's 1-855-AF-RADIO. You're listening to Orthodoxy Live here on Ancient Faith. Let's go out to the phones and take a call from Kim. Kim, welcome to the program.
3: Hi, Father Evan. Thank you for taking my call.
1: Kim, thanks for calling, and thanks for being patient while I was speaking with Father Seraphim. I'm not sure if you got to catch any of that.
3: Oh, I did. It was wonderful.
1: He's a lovely man and an incredible priest and monk, and a blessing. If you have any chance to go to Scotland, I've had a number of people in my community go, and they all come back sort of changed in a beautiful way, as many pilgrims do from trips to holy sites, you know. Kim, where are you calling from?
3: Well, I'm calling from the Indianapolis area.
1: Oh, wonderful, wonderful. You have a parish there that you attend?
3: I do. I was recently chrismated this year. I emailed you earlier this week with my question.
1: Oh, remind me of your question.
3: Well, I'm very confused.
1: Okay.
3: And I thought that I would ask you, because I thought maybe other people would be helped by this.
1: They usually are, including me.
3: About the steps of receiving communion, because I've seen people at the Eucharist do completely different things.
1: Uh-huh.
3: And so I wanted you to talk me through it.
1: Sure. Explain to me exactly what you've seen or experienced and what you're wondering about. Because I think for some people who are listening, they may have no reference point for what you're asking about.
3: Well, some people, when they receive the Eucharist, they don't say anything that I've noticed. Mm-hmm. And other people will say their baptismal name. Mm-hmm. Every time, even if they know the priest well, the minute that they go up to the chalice, other people don't say anything until the priest says, "Servant of God."
1: Mm-hmm. Mm-hmm. And so, that's the
3: main part.
1: Let's start with that, and then if there's others, we can cover them as well. So okay. So for listeners, especially those not familiar with the tradition of the church and the liturgical traditions of the church, it may even help them to understand that, you know, the central focus and central aspect of Christian worship is the reception of the Eucharist. That has changed in most Christian churches. Most would not place the Eucharist as the central liturgical act of one's worship on a Sunday or even on a weekday. You know, I'm not sure if you grew up Orthodox. It sounds that you were recently received, but did you grow up in a Christian home, a Christian experience?
3: Yes, I was a Roman Catholic.
1: Oh, okay. So for Roman Catholic, the same would be true, right? That the central aspect of our worship is the attendance at a liturgy to receive the Eucharist. For many Protestants, this isn't true, right? The focus of their worship will be on the preaching of the gospel or of some Christian message, right? It may not be the gospel. It might be some scripture passage or some concept or idea in the mind of the preacher, right? And so in an Orthodox setting, you know, you attend church to receive the Eucharist, which is, as we know, the body and blood of our risen Lord and Savior Jesus Christ. And the way that Orthodox receive the Eucharist is out of a common chalice in which both the blood of our Lord and the body of our Lord are placed, right? And as you approach the chalice, there's, you know, just to kind of describe it for people, the means of distribution are from the chalice to the mouth of the recipient, of the person coming forward, and they receive on the spoon an element of the blood, you know, a portion of the blood and a portion of the body. This is different from the Roman Catholic experience. That's why I'm pointing it out. You know, in the Roman Catholic experience, you usually receive the host first separately, and then there's an option to receive the blood. Not everyone does. Is that common to you, what your experience was?
3: Yes, it was.
1: Mm-hmm. So, and in the Orthodox tradition, you receive both the body and the blood at the same time. Now, previously in the church, the reception of the body and the blood was separate. But over time, the church combined the body and the blood into the chalice because the reception of such was easier and could be, let's say, controlled without fear of losing a portion of the body or the blood in the distribution, right? So there was the church's desire to guard more carefully the sacrament. Now, when you come forward to receive the sacrament, the question you're wondering is, what is the proper way to do it? And there's typical in a parish setting, the phrase, the servant of God, blank, receives the most precious body and blood of our Lord and God and Savior Jesus Christ unto the remission of sins and life eternal. Amen. That's the prayer that's read as one comes forward. Now, we should note that prayer is not read in all places. In some churches, some parishes, not as many, and certainly in the monasteries, that phrase is not read. Rather, the reception of the Eucharist occurs in silence while hymns are being sung. The celebrant who's distributing the Eucharist, the priest, and the recipient, there is no exchange of words, just so you're aware. So that there's a variance in practice. Now, as you come forward, you were mentioning the use of one's saint's name or baptismal name. And this is, of course, probably something, again, unusual or different in the church, the Orthodox Church. As you came into the church, Kim, did you take a particular saint?
3: Yes, I did.
1: Who's your patron?
3: Saint Elena.
1: Elena. So is this Constantine's mother?
3: Yes.
1: Okay. So Saint Elena, and you'll forgive me if I say it a little odd. I'm used to the Greek pronunciation, Eleni. yeah, my daughter is actually named Eleni. But in French, Hélène, my godmother was from Paris. In English, Helen. And then also Elena, right? All those pronunciations are of the same saint, but I wanted to check. So when an Orthodox Christian goes forward, they receive the Eucharist using the name of their patron saint. And there's a reason for this. Was it explained to you why that was done?
3: We did go through it a little bit in the catechumen class, You can go ahead and explain it to me.
1: Sure. Do you remember in Scripture how the Lord renames people? You have this happen with Abram, who becomes Abraham, right? And his wife, the same. Her name is changed. You have it with Saul, who becomes Paul. You have it with the first called apostle's brother, Peter, right? Named Cephas, you know, rock. And when they're renamed, it is an acknowledgement of their new identity in Christ, their new identity in God, right? And the similar occurs in the Christian's life as they enter into the church. They, you know, kind of following the words of Paul, they put off the old man and put on the new, right? And so that's why, you know, you're acknowledging before God this new identity, you know, in him, right? So that's why we give our name. Now, as to whether or not you wait to be prompted or you offer the name, there is no particular rubric. You know, we couldn't say that one is incorrect and one is correct, right? I can tell you what is helpful as a parish priest. It's nice when people say their saint's name because, you know, for example, in my parish, it's very large and most of the people are new to Christianity or new to Orthodoxy, right? And I know those are one and the same thing, but I mentioned the distinction there just to say that some people, you know, were raised in a Christian home and or lived a Christian life and then chose to enter into the Orthodox Church, and others had not known anything about Christ and entered the church, you know, at St. Spiridon's. But they all have their given names and then they have their saints' names. And so everybody's got two names. So, you know, I've got to keep, you know, 800 names in my mind, you know, and so it's helpful when people say their name when they come up to the chalice, right? The other thing that I would say is when approaching the chalice, it's good for our movements to be reserved, you know, not bowing in front of the chalice, not crossing in front of the chalice. And this is, again, just practical. There is a opportunity in bowing, you know, and in crossing ourselves that we might inadvertently hit the chalice. And this can cause quite a bit of anxiety in a priest's heart because he's guarding that sacrament and he doesn't want any of it to be spilled, right? Mm-hmm. So I don't know if that was an instruction you received when you were told about coming forward.
3: Yes, we were told that.
1: Yeah, it's common just to approach. You may notice that some people will have their arms folded across their chest. You know, that's something that is helpful, you know, sometimes, and allow the servers to place the communion cloth underneath your chin. The other thing that I would say is, you know, if you have a child that's in your arms and you're bringing them forward for communion, it's best to put them in your right arm, actually, because the Eucharist is to be distributed from the right hand of the priest. And so if a baby's in the left arm of a parent, you've got to do a little bit of physical gymnastics to maneuver the spoon into their mouth, and it's much easier if that child is in the right arm of the parent or of the godparent, right? And then I would say, you know, as is customary, as one leaves the chalices to go and receive some of the blessed bread that's on the soleia, you know, as you return to your place in the sanctuary, in the nave, you know. Did we get all the questions you were wondering about?
3: Well, just one more. Do you close your mouth on the spoon, or do you just keep your mouth open until the spoon is withdrawn?
1: Turn. You know, the more ancient custom, as I understand it, is always to close one's mouth on the spoon. However, you know, parishes have their own local practice, you know, and some have been taught to keep the mouth open and allow the priest to turn the spoon and place the body and the blood in our mouths, and then he'll withdraw the spoon and we close our mouths. But the more traditional way is to close one's mouth, you know, over the spoon and receive that way, just as you did when you were a child, you know, and your parents were feeding you, you know, you closed your mouth over the spoon. That is the more traditional way. But, you know, there's nothing wrong in really having any type of variation there, right? The main thing is that we approach the chalice with reverence, right? And we approach with, as the deacon intones, with the fear, you know, with faith. Metaphovutheu ke pistos, with the fear of God, with faith and love, draw near, right? That's the main thing we approach. And we approach as best we can prepared, you know, to receive our Lord. It was good to talk about this, Kim. I don't think anyone's ever asked the question.
3: Well, thank you very much for answering it, Father.
1: Yeah, you're welcome. Thanks for calling, Kim, and Merry Christmas.
3: Yes, Merry Christmas to you too, Father.
1: Yeah, take care. Bye-bye. Well, before we get to the next question and the next caller on YouTube, we have a question that came in that says, Father Bless, I'm desperately searching for a spiritual father. Do you have any suggestions? Please pray for me. So how wonderful it is in the church that we have fathers, priests, and who can guide us in our life of faith. For those of you unfamiliar with the church's tradition here, to think of one's spiritual father as one who can help come alongside someone who's attempting to grow in Christ. In other podcasts, I've spoken about the value and significance of this role. It's certainly something we see within Scripture itself. You know, Elijah and Elisha, you know, readily come to mind, or St. John and his disciples, right? Or even Paul with Luke, or Peter with Mark. You know, this is a very common thing, and we see even Paul writing to his spiritual children, you know, and calling them his children, right? Timothy, my son, right? Titus as well are both Paul's spiritual children, and he's their father of faith. He refers to himself as such. But, you know, how does one search for one? Prayer. Prayer is the main way to beseech God, right? And second is to meet and begin working with a priest, you know, to begin a relationship with. Now, it's best if that priest is someone that you can, you know, find some, let's say, measure of camaraderie, you know, that you feel a level of comfort with them. But, you know, I've shared this, I think, before. You know, a monk once approached me. It was interesting. I was walking out of the early morning prayers that occurred at a monastic chapel, Catholicon, and the main church, and I was in the courtyard making my way to the little room that the sisters had given me, and this monk came up and said, Father Evan, do you wish to know why you have not made any spiritual progress? And I knew he was referring to my relationship with my spiritual father. And he said, you know, I kind of looked at him, and this was an you know, I didn't ask for the information, but I was interested to know. And so he said, well, you're neither humble nor obedient. And then he scurried off in the dark. And at first I must admit, I was a little offended, like, how dare he say that? And as I was making my way, the room I was staying in was some distance away from the church. And as I was walking, you know, the truth of his words sort of, you know, came to my mind and my heart as, you know, nothing but valid. Yeah, I'm neither humble nor obedient. And when I became, to a degree, a bit more humble and obedient, it was amazing how much my spiritual father grew in discernment and wisdom. So one of the ways that we find a spiritual father is through our own development and internal repentance. You know, the priest that we may know already could very well be a great spiritual father, but our own pride hinders that. And so to have the ability to approach them with humility and an eye towards obedience will change that. And also to be praying desperately that God would speak through them. I can tell you, you know, 9 times out of 10, when a word comes to me for a spiritual child, it's so often not something from myself. Right? 9 times out of 10, it's something that God has given. And especially for those who have asked God to speak, right? If we believe that God does indeed work by grace through his church and through his priests, then we should ask God to use his vessels for our sanctification. And then we should receive what they give us. Now, of course, here we must quickly note, there should be no compulsion or abuse or you know, power trip someone lording it over another. No, the service that a spiritual father renders is given in humility himself, is given with gentleness and love and respect for the freedom and the will of the other. You know, I never compel or coerce or force anything upon anyone. No. And I'm always humbled by the people who come seeking God's grace and wisdom through this unworthy priest. Nonetheless, you know, it's important that we approach our priests, and if we've chosen to utilize them as our confessor and spiritual father, with an element of deep prayer, of humility and obedience, and, you know, also with the appropriate level of love and trust and respect, right? And that will be returned in kind. And if it isn't, then perhaps we know that this is not the person to whom we should be entrusting, you know, our spiritual lives to. So thank you for the question. All right, listen, this is what we're going to do. Andrew, I see you on the line here. Let's take a quick break so I can get a glass of water and rest my voice, and we'll come right back and take the call from Andrew.
0: Orthodoxy Live with Father Evan will be back in a moment. In the meantime, lines are open at 1-855-AF-RADIO. That's 1-855-237-2346.
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0: Father Evan is ready for your call, and our lines are open at 1-855-AF-RADIO. That's 1-855-237-2346. Here once again is Father Evan.
1: Well, hello, and welcome back to Orthodoxy Live. You know, there are so many beautiful people who call and write in for this program, and I appreciate them so much, and probably none less, or none more, I should say, none more than Matushka Trudy, the incredible producer of this program. And I just wanted to, as the year closed out, recognize her contributions to this past year's programming. Matushka Trudy, I love you. All those who work here at Ancient Faith and our content providers love you very much, and we are so thankful for the work you do. And you sit there quietly behind the scenes, making sure that all of this happens here on the radio. But to you and your family, a beautiful and blessed Christmas and Nativity of Our Lord, and a beautiful New Year. All right, let's go back out to the phones and take a call from Andrew. Andrew, welcome to Orthodoxy Live.
5: Hello, Father. Blessings, please.
1: The Lord bless you. Andrew, wait a minute. I know who this is, don't I?
5: Yeah, you know me. It was wonderful going to your parish on St. Spiridon's day and seeing that you guys were able to burn that mortgage a couple days before. And Lord have mercy on all of us. May we be able to do what is right.
1: Amen. Well, you know, it's an incredible thing to see the faithfulness of people and their sacrifice, because the truth is the commitment of the faithful has made, you know, at our particular parish, the burning of a mortgage just 5 years later possible. I mean, I was totaling up the cost, Andrew, with

0: It was beautiful.
1: That's what's important, and we love you. I have a question, Father. Uh-huh. My mother-in-law, she was converted Orthodoxy, and she took the name Deborah, which her name is Deborah. And in when we go into the Antiochian church, today was a big feast day for Saint Deborah. But when we come to the Orthodox church, she was barely mentioned today. It was the Sunday of the Holy Fathers, and then there the bishop, I'm sorry, I'm in a horrible, do his name, Demetrios. And, but her name is hardly recognized. And we were trying to say, well, the Orthodoxy is still in tune. There's lesser saints, there's greater saints, there's other saints that are, that's there, but they're not mentioned. And what, why is it that her name wasn't mentioned in the Greek church, where it was a very part of the Antiochian church?
0: Yeah, so you're actually asking a question that speaks to an element of the local and let's say specific traditions of the various churches. So let's back up for a second. So we know that Orthodoxy is one, right? And the proclamation of the truth of the church is unified. And so whether I'm in Romania, whether I'm in New England, whether I'm in Australia, Germany, Japan,
1: Ethiopia,
0: right, it's one. It's one. So we express the truth of Jesus Christ in a unified way. Yet at the same time, we also know that Orthodoxy has always honored the particular customs and traditions of the local communities. And we see that even in America, where, a parish like in Cheyenne, Holy Apostles, beautiful parish under Father Joseph Collins, right? And our parish of St. Spiridon's, which, are separated by, it was maybe 50 miles? What's
1: more
0: our
1: or
0: guess?
1: Less.
0: Yeah, more or less. Have different customs and traditions, right? That we may do that sort of express Orthodoxy in our local context in a way. So, for example, one of the customs and traditions in our parish of St. Spiridon's is that around Thanksgiving we celebrate the Agathist of Thanksgiving, right? And in another parish close by, they may celebrate that American holiday Thanksgiving with, let's say, maybe a supplication service, right? So there's some variation there. Or in one parish, they may, note the feast day of a particular saint. Like on our walls, we have Saint Philon. I think it's probably the only parish in the Greek metropolis of Denver that has Saint Philon represented on its walls. But he's important to our parish, as is, for me, Saint Nectarios, right, of Elena. Now,
1: of course.
0: But when we look at, let's say, larger church bodies within Orthodoxy, so Antiochian versus, let's say, Greek. The Greek Archdiocese of America is actually under the Ecumenical Patriarch in Istanbul. So Patriarch Bartholomew is the current patriarch. And the Antiochian churches in America, all part of the same Orthodox Church, are under the Patriarchate of Antioch. And that is currently Patriarch John, okay? Now, if you go back in time and you look at the development of the liturgical year and the feast days that were celebrated by the church, you're going to find uniformity in, let's put it this way, like the 12 great feasts. All Orthodox churches celebrate the feast of the Elevation of the Cross, September 14th.
1: That's correct.
0: Right. All Orthodox churches celebrate the Feast of Theophany on January 6th. And the lectionary, the general lectionary of the church, right, and the general structure of the liturgical year is uniform. However, the particular saints that are either emphasized

0: or commemorated can differ. So, an Antiochian parish, actually on December 17th, by their own lists of what is known as the Synaxaria, the list of the saints of the day, lists St. Deborah on December 17th. So that's why when you attended the local Antiochian church today, you heard mention of St. Deborah. In the GOA, in the Greek Orthodox Archdiocese of America, on December 17th, the main saint commemorated is Dionysios of Zakynthos, right? And what I can't remember, now that you've brought this up, I'm curious when St. Deborah is commemorated in the Greek Orthodox Church. And let's see if I can find, I'm looking, and I'm because
1: we looked at that too as well, Father.
0: You couldn't find it.
1: We couldn't find it. And what Father Joseph says from Holy Apostles was, you know, each diocese, whether you're Greek, Ethiopian, mm-hmm. Serbian, Romanian, right. they put other people first.
0: Yeah.
1: I'm like, you know, my mother-in-law was going to come to church with us today because we were doing the nativity pageant and we had our kids that were part of it.
0: Uh-huh.
1: And she was going to her feast day, which was on the Antiochian church. This is Deborah, and she was happy, but she didn't go to church with us, and it wasn't really mentioned. And
0: no.
1: I'm just, Lord have mercy. What am I supposed to say here?
0: Well, remember that various saints are commemorated in different times of the year. So I'll give you an example again. So within Greek-speaking churches, you know, throughout, let's say, the diaspora, if you were to omit the commemoration of, let's say, someone like St. Demetrius the Myrtle in October 26, that would be incredibly offensive to, you know, that culture, because St. Demetrius was such an important saint. Now, we know that St. Demetrius kind of became universal and then became adopted by other cultures, right, and other places that were not Greek-speaking. Now, the same is true when we take someone like St. George. Within Arab-speaking parishes, St. George is of primary importance. And that became true, you know, throughout the Christian world, right? St. George is very important. But there is variation. Now, the GOA on this Sunday is celebrating the forefathers, right? So, and then Daniel and the three youths.
1: Shadrach, Meshach, and Abednego.
0: Yeah.
1: That was a big Moises. It was Moises and, sorry, I speak Spanish too, so Moises and the others.
0: Yeah.
1: Lord have mercy.
0: There's, you know, whenever you get into these sort of finer details of liturgical tradition, it can be rather confusing. And I remember when I was in seminary, we were in a class on liturgics, and we were speaking about the use of certain tones. You know, first tone, second, third, fourth, fifth, sixth, seventh, and eighth. There's eight tones. In the original, they're known as first, second, third, fourth, plagal first, plagal second, varis, plagal fourth. So that I say that, Andrew, because there's someone listening to me tonight who's going to say they're not known as five, six, seven, and eight. They're known as plagal first. And I'm like, I know, but a lot of people refer to them just 1, 2, 3, 4, 5, 6, 7, 8. Well, there are certain unusual elements to how those tones are used in the services that, you know, the details of which can almost escape you. And yet when you start to dig into them a little bit, you see an inner logic that is quite, you know, beautiful and wise. And, you know, often this is occurring too in the saints that are being commemorated. Again, remember now, in America, we're in an unusual reality where all of these various customs and traditions throughout the Orthodox world all landed on the same shore. And so you'll see that, you know, with the OCA, the Antiochian, the Greeks, the Russians, there's all these different liturgical customs and traditions that often come to the fore. Like I'm dinnering a Slava this week. It's something I'd never even heard of when I was growing up. Greeks don't do Slavas, but Russians do. And I have members of my parish that are Russian and Serbians, and they do Slavas. And so it's a very beautiful service, but I had to learn it from, you know, the first time I did one, I said to the person that I was going to their home, I said, you're going to have the service book and you're going to have to walk me through it because I've never even seen one, you know, a Slava, which is the patronal, you know, feast of a family. Like, so some families have one saint that everybody in the family takes, right? And I'd never heard of that. Right. Do you know what I'm talking about, the Slavas?
1: Yeah, I do understand part of it. Yes, we have several Russian people and Ukrainian people, and Lord have mercy on that division.
0: So
1: what am I supposed to tell my mother-in-law?
0: I think the simple answer is to say, well, it's common within the church for the local churches to lift up particular saints on different days, and St. Deborah is commemorated in this venerable tradition within the Antiochian Church on December 17th. You know, and that's wonderful. It's beautiful. And you know, I think to be gracious on the side of saying, yeah, and, you know, in the GOA, they're commemorating St. Dionysios, and he's very important to many people as well. And so it's sort of like both and, you know, it's not one or the other. When do you guys leave for the monastery?
1: Day after Christmas.
0: Oh, safe journey. How long will you be there?
1: 4 days, and I'm going to go be the selfish person to have my birthday in Tucson and watch a taco drop in a bowl game. So, Lord have mercy on all of them.
0: Chris, Andrew, give your family my regards. A safe journey, a blessed nativity, and a beautiful new year.
1: It was wonderful seeing the burning with Luke up there burning the mortgage bishop, and Lord have mercy on all of us, and God is real, and doesn't matter where you go, God is real, and spread the word around.
0: That's true. Thank you. God bless you guys. Safe journey.
1: Good night.
0: Good night. Well, thanks again for listening to Orthodoxy Live. As I mentioned in the opening of the program, we'll be back on in the new year. For Orthodoxy Live and Ancient Faith Radio, I'm Father Evan. Good night. God bless. Merry Christmas and a Happy New Year to all of you.

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1: What's the deal with the legendary, mythic stories of the Orthodox Christian tradition? Join Father Andrew Stephen Damick and Deacon Seraphim Richard Rowland at the Orthodox Legendarium at St. Ignatius Antiochian Orthodox Church in Franklin, Tennessee, July 31st through August 2nd. 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
3: Hello, my dear ones. Would it be all right if I record this entire video in this position? I'm struggling with a migraine that has been with me for more than a week now and probably will still be with me a week from now. And it's now taking its toll in many, many ways. But by the grace of God, I live surrounded by people who have enough love and compassion to give me the time and the space to recover. It is a blessing straight from the heart of God to be surrounded by people who create a sort of a safety bubble around you, a bubble of time and a bubble of space in which you can fall once or twice or 100 times, and then you learn slowly how to get yourself up and how to stand on your 2 feet once again. And this is necessary for people who struggle with physical illness or with mental illness or with spiritual illness of any kind. And this is a sign of the presence of the Holy Spirit in our hearts, or a very clear sign of the absence of the Holy Spirit in our hearts. When someone around us needs that bubble of space and time, when we allow them to fall, we allow them to be the worst failed versions of themselves, without breaking the relationship, without creating a bridge or a wall between us and them. You just separate yourself, you just distance yourself enough to cater to the need for you to be safe, but also enough for them to feel calm and at peace, to deal, to manage with whatever they are struggling with. Not to do that is such an act of emotional or spiritual bullying. It is forcing someone to do something that they are not able in that moment, but they would be able to do that if only they were allowed the time and the space to manage things in their own rhythm. And we all expect to be given this time, and we all expect to be given this space to learn how to manage our own demons. But so few of us are ready to do the same for our brothers or our sisters. All of us need the compassion of others. And that compassion will be given to us if we in turn show the same compassion for our brothers and our sisters. You know, one of the most painful things I've had to go through in my life, but also something I've grown to recognize as one of the greatest blessings in my life, has been to meet a lot of people who struggle with all sorts of mental problems, mental illnesses of various kinds, you know, various intensities and seriousness. And I've learned very early on that it doesn't benefit anyone, myself or them, if I contradict the reality of their own state. So if someone tells me that they see a bunny jumping on top of an elephant, I have to find the love and the strength to believe that their brains actually see a bunny hopping about on the back of an elephant. Because if I just contradict them, I do nothing but impose my own reality upon them, whereas their reality could not be more different. And then when our realities are so different that they lead us to create these chasms between us, then all love is lost. I've learned to accept the reality of that hopping bunny on the back of that elephant as being as real and valid as my own reality, in which I do not see the bunny or the elephant. And so I wait with love and patience and respect. I wait for my brother and my sister to overcome their temptations, whatever they may be. Again, physical or mental or spiritual. I try to create space for them to fall and to get up, to fall again and get up again, not once, not twice, but 1,000 times, or until the end of their lives, if that is necessary. Because this is not about me imposing my truth. This is not about me imposing my need for self-preservation upon my brother or my sister. This is about me doing everything in my power to allow my brother and my sister to grow and to heal. And the beautiful thing is that as I put myself on that cross for them, my own healing takes place. I learn patience. I learn humility. I learn non-judgment. I learn to see myself in their weakness, because not long ago, I expected and desperately needed the same time, the same space that my brother needs from me now. I learn ultimately love, not the selfish kind that just serves my own need for self-preservation, but the divine kind that puts one on the cross for the sake of my brother and my sister. Be kind to one another, because when you're not kind to another one, your own healing is put on hold. You see, we use these words, the healing of my brother or the healing of my own soul. But what do we really mean by healing? We mean change. And change implies that something that was there in the past disappears, dies out, and something new replaces it. Something new is revealed in us and is resurrected in us. And this process of letting go of something in us is painful. It's a type of death to let go of your selfishness, of your need to build walls and safety nets around you. This is painful because it is a type of death, but it is that sort of death that allows us to be resurrected and to find ourselves anew, new beings, no longer nothingness, entrapped by our sin and our selfishness, but beings able to live the life of God and to be one with God in eternity. I think even God is allowing me a bit of time and a bit of peace because I love rain like nothing else. And here we are, we have a beautiful, very nice and warm actually, but rainy day at the very beginning of July. Welcome to the Isles of Scotland, my beloved ones. May God bless every pore of your being, your bodies, your minds, your hearts, your souls. Amen, my beloved ones. Amen.

0: Welcome to Made to Be a Kingdom. Father Harry Linsenbigler and Father Anthony Perkins present, describe, and demonstrate how the terms royal priesthood and priestly kingdom are not simply general niceties, but rather are specific directives from the Lord through his apostles to the church. Together, they describe the specific roles of the faithful, from layperson to bishop, of the royal and priestly duties we are called to fulfill. Here now are Father Harry and Father Anthony.
1: Greetings, everyone. Welcome to Made to Be a Kingdom, How God Forms Us as His Sacred Royal Family. I'm Father Harry Linsenbigler, together with Father Anthony Perkins, here on Ancient Faith Radio from our dual location, MIB Studios, down in the land of Dixie. MIB being, of course, Men in Black. And we are glad to be now visiting the topic of Holy Scripture and what the term church meant in the Old Testament. A large part of our conversation will be addressing and discussing a particular section of Christ's Amazing Church on the chapter, The Identity of the Church. Father Anthony had asked me a question when we were off air about the term ecclesia and where it came from and some other people's discussion on it. The term ecclesia would have been a term that was familiar to both Jews and Gentiles at the time of Christ. And it would have had meaning to both Jews and Gentiles, who Jews also spoke Greek. I mean, yes, they would have spoken Aramaic in southern, especially in Judea. Largely, I mean, they would have understood it from an Old Testament perspective, because the Septuagint was still widely used, not just in the diaspora, but also in Galilee of the Gentiles, right? And so forth. And even we find archaeological evidence of that in Judea itself, the lands that were, you know, basically the southern part of ancient Israel, and today the southern part of modern Israel, and southern parts of Palestine. So, Father Anthony, you know, a lot of times when people say church, and we've discussed this before, but people think of, you know, we have the phrase go to church, right? Which is kind of, you know, it's not very, I don't think it's very good for our brains if that's like the primary reference that we use, because, of course, we as the church go to the church building to gather together as the church. So in all those, the church building being church is only the church, and it's only consecrated as such because we are already the church, and it's our designated place to meet and to have liturgy and Eucharist and so forth. When Christ said to Saint Peter, "You are Peter, and on this rock I will build my ecclesia, and the gates of hell shall not prevail against it." People understood that word ecclesia, right? And they understood it to be a gathering of citizens, and they were citizens because they were summoned. And they were summoned by the authority, and the authority sent the apostolos, the apostle, who was sent to go do the summons to gather them together, right? And so you would have a gathering or a synaxis of the ecclesia. And so it's no accident that another name for the liturgy is the synaxis, right? I don't know, that's a lot on the front side. But the Septuagint would have been very familiar, and the word ecclesia is used many times in the Old Testament scriptures, the Septuagint and other Greek, you know, other variant Greek forms of the Old Testament. So the Old Testament scriptures speak of the Church of the Lord, Deuteronomy, the church or ecclesia of the people of God, the book of Judges, 20th chapter, the Church of Israel, the ecclesia of Israel, Deuteronomy 31, and in Joshua chapter 9, 1 Chronicles 13, 2 Chronicles 6. And it is also called the Church of the Prophets, the ecclesia of the prophets, in First Kingdoms, otherwise known as 1 Samuel chapter 19. And in the Psalms, as we see, the Church of the Saints, the ecclesia of the saints. This ecclesia of the Lord included men, women, and children, as we see in 2 Esdras chapter 10. But not all who dwelt among the Israelites could enter the ecclesia. And so, Father, could you read for us the Deuteronomy chapter 23 passage in page 12?
2: Yeah, this is a very interesting passage here. So it says, "He that has fractured or mutilated his private parts shall not enter into the church of the Lord. He from a harlot shall not enter the church of the Lord. The Ammonite and the Moabite shall not enter into the church of the Lord." And then I'm going to skip to, that was verses 1 through 3. Now I'm going to skip to verse 8. "The children that are begotten of them shall enter into the church of the Lord in their third generation." So there was a different mechanism of belonging that was going on. But the main point here is that there was a people of God, and it was a subset.
1: Right. Right. And so it was first and foremost seen as the people of God gathered in his presence. And by the way, those of you who don't know why Origen of Alexandria is a heretic and didn't make it to sainthood, one of the reasons why is because he castrated himself because he despised his manly parts, and he cut them off. And this is because he unfortunately went a bit crazy and started to think of sexuality as evil. He also came up with some really wild ideas about the soul pre-existing, and sort of tried to put a Christian variant spin on Platonic heresy, basically. But anyway, all these things led him. So he mutilated his private parts. He is not a saint in the church of the Lord. Let's put it that way. And the Ammonite and the Moabite shall not enter into the church of the Lord. The children that are begotten in them shall enter into the church of the Lord in their third generation. So what's that all about? Well, the Ammonite and the Moabite were sacrificing their children to demons. And their children that survived were aiding in this. Right? So why the third generation? Because they would have been the generation that would have been not doing these horrific things and practicing these horrific things. So it indicates a people united to one God and also united by dedication to his commandments and teachings. And so we see this also in another important passage in Deuteronomy chapter 4, verses 10 forward, Father.
2: Yeah, so this from Deuteronomy. "You stood before the Lord our God at Horeb in the day of the ecclesia," or church, "for the Lord said to me, gather, ecclesiason, sorry about my Greek, gather the people before me and let them hear my words, that they may learn to fear me all the days that they live upon the earth, and they shall teach their children. And you drew near and stood under the mountain, and the mountain burned with fire up to heaven. There was darkness, blackness, and tempest. And the Lord spoke to you out of the midst of the fire, a voice of words which you heard, and you beheld no likeness, only a voice. And he announced to you his covenant, which he commanded you to keep, the Ten Commandments, and wrote them on two tables of stone.
1: Right. Ecclesiason, this verb, gather the people before me, and to do what? To enact the covenant. And so the same thing. So why would Christ call us the ecclesia? Why would he call the very thing that would be his body, the ecclesia? Well, because we're gathered in him, first and foremost. And the covenant, however, that's established in him is the new and everlasting covenant in his body and in his blood. So that this is no mistake that this word is being used, and it would have been recognized right away as a word that indicated covenant. The covenant between God and man by the Jews. Now, from the Greeks, meaning the pagan Greeks that would have been learning this, they would have not exactly understood it that way, of course, the same as the Jews, but they would have understood it still as a gathering of people, right? And a gathering of citizens in particular. So this gathering, the day of the ecclesia, of the gathering of people at Horeb, they shall teach their children, right? And when they drew near, and of course we remember the whole scene there of the giving of the Ten Commandments, that there was darkness about the mountain, and Moses entered into it, right? And the people begged. So this is what's interesting, is all the church, all the people, the gathered, the church of Israel, the people who were gathered and receiving this covenant, after they received, they all heard it. They all heard God. It wasn't just Moses who heard them giving the Ten Commandments. It was the entire people. Scripture is rather clear on that. And then the people begged for Moses to go get the rest of the law because they couldn't bear God's voice any longer, because their souls were not properly prepared. So it was like, Moses, you go get the rest of it, right? Basically. and so we have this very clear sense that Jews would have immediately connected that when Christ said, "You are Peter, and on this rock I will build my ecclesia," that reference would have been back to made back to Horeb, to Sinai. It would have been understood by Jews of that time, with that connection, and that connection to being an establishment of covenant. So, Father, I don't know if you have any comments on that or no.
2: Well, yeah. So, I mean, a lot. This is one of my favorite encounters, theophanies in the Old Testament, and it's, you know, Saint Gregory of Nyssa, you know, does a wonderful job with it. But this idea of the rock, right, being obviously at that time pointing to the other rock that established the people, right? That was just perfectly obvious. It was only later that in part of the ecclesia that it came to be considered pointing towards Peter specifically, right? And that was new. Right, that was a new add-on. Now, in the, you know, there's nuance there. I get it, but Meyendorf does a wonderful job at explaining how this process happened, and you know, kind of the cultural reasons for it, the political reasons for it, and so on. But Father Harry's point is just fantastic, that this was obvious. If it's not obvious to us, well, that's because we can't just open a Bible and know what it's supposed to mean, right? We need to develop that mind of the fathers. So Thanks for that, Father Harry.
1: So in the Old Testament, we have, you know, some special things happening with this, the assembly of the ecclesia of the Lord. This body, when assembled, appealed to God. They, 2 Chronicles 20, worshiped God, 2 Chronicles 29, and repented to God, Joel chapter 2. It also drew decisive conclusions for the people as a whole, 1 Chronicles 13, verses 2 and 4, 2 Ezra chapter 10, verse 12. Again, this word, ecclesia, for a Jew, would also have all these connotations to it. When Christ said he's going to build his ecclesia, they would be doing these things. They would be appealing to God in prayer. They would be worshiping God. They would be repenting to God. And they would draw conclusions for the people as a whole. And so this is what we've had down to our day, of course, being a conciliar church. So the church in its fullness in the Old Testament required two things. Number one, a dedication to come together as followers of God's commandment to be in the presence of the Lord. And number two, to do this regularly with all his people. Christ would expand this reality in the mystery of the church by stating, "I am with you always." We have this reference back to requirements to be church. And so the Jews would have also understood this, and actually not just the Jews, probably likely some of the Samaritans too, because they understood Greek too. They spoke Greek too.
2: I've got those quotes from Chronicles and from Esdras. So here's the one from 1 Chronicles 13, 2 and 4. "And David said unto all the congregation of Israel," now there they use the word, the translation is King James, you know, congregation, if it seem good unto you, and that it be of the Lord our God, let us send abroad unto our brethren everywhere that are left in all the land of Israel, and with them also to the priests and Levites which are in their cities and suburbs, that they may gather themselves unto us." And then verse 4. "And all the congregation said that they would do so, for the thing was right in the eyes of all the people." And from 2 Esdras, let me give a running start. I'm going to start with 10:11. "Now therefore give praise to the Lord God of your fathers and do his will. Separate yourselves from the peoples of the land and from the pagan wives. And all the assembly answered and said," and this is from the Orthodox Study Bible, "and all the assembly answered and said, this word of yours is powerful upon us to do it." Okay. And then it goes on to say that there was division. So, yeah. So it would have been obvious to everyone, especially to people who had learned the scripture in Greek.
1: Right. And they would have been hearing the scripture in Greek too, because as we know, especially in Galilee, and of course, throughout the diaspora, so Alexandria, down all the way into, you know, Egypt and Ethiopia, yes, Halasha Jews, all of them would have known this terminology in Greek, and they would have heard it constantly in the synagogues, right? They would have been hearing it in Greek in the synagogues. As we know, the Septuagint was the most widely read, not the Hebrew. So the Greek meaning, Septuagint meaning the Greek.
2: Now, there's a neat change that takes place in the meaning, because you've got this idea of gathering and maybe combined with being sent by people. But the gathering, the sense of gathering and the movement changes in that transition from the Old to the New Covenant. So can you talk about that? Because without that, it's easy to miss what Christ is saying about ecclesia.
1: So you mean the transition being, you mean from the Old to the New Covenant?
2: Right. Yeah. So like in the Old Testament, God's people had to go before God's presence is what you write there. But in the New, God is always present among his people because of what happens in this new assembly.
1: Right. So, and this is important about the ascension of Christ in Pentecost, right? And Pentecost meaning the Pentecost 50 days from Christ's resurrection and 10 days from his ascension, is that Christ now is no longer, he is not in body and soul in one place or another. He's no longer in Jerusalem or in on Lake Gennesaret or on in Nazareth or whatever. He is now even in body and soul now throughout the world in this covenant in his people who comprise the body. So this transition, so again, although there's this reference back, and even again the play on rock, right, and reference back to the rock of Sinai, because Mount Sinai was a Petra, and I'll go into this even more deeply in future chapters in this work on the importance of understanding Petra and Petros, but we won't get into that now. But this reference to the Petra of Sinai, that on this rock I will build my church. So in the old covenant, remember, they were afraid to even ascend to Mount Sinai, right? So they were all at the base. No one but Moses and Aaron went up. And they were all at the base. But Christ is saying, I'm going to build it up on the rock. You're coming up with me in this covenant, right? In this new and everlasting covenant, you are ascending up to the mountain with me. And that is where you will receive the covenant, not at the base of the rock, but upon the rock, I will build you. And so that's the difference between the old covenant and the new covenant. So Christ is now, not everyone was probably smart enough to get that. From even the the Jews who would have heard this over and over again, especially in Galilee, in the Greek, that they would probably didn't right away understand that that Christ was doing that of this reference back to Sinai, but this time they would come up with him to receive the covenant and not receive it descending, but rather ascending with him. And so this is quite the contrast. And so that's why, for example, you know, not many weeks past, we had that ascension of our nature has ascended, right? You have brought us up to heaven, right? And sort of language like that, well, how's that possible? Well, because we're engrafted in him. He is in heaven, but he's also in his body, the church, throughout the world, right? And in the sacred mysteries of the church. So yes, that contrast would have been huge. That base and above and upon would have been a big surprising contrast and maybe startling to the authorities, right? To the Jewish authorities who are like, other rabbis would be like, wait, what? You're telling us, you know, you're telling us, and of course Christ was the lawgiver on Sinai and they didn't know it, but you know, from their point of view, how arrogant are you that you're going to rebuild the church? You know, all this time it was at the base of the rocks, right? The base of the Petra, and now you're saying upon the Petra, you will build your church. And again, there's a difference between Petros and Petra. So the Petra is not referring to Peter, but to Christ himself. But again, that's not for this time, but it's just an important distinction to know. So in any case, but the relationship of the Petros, of Peter to the Petra is very important. There is a reason why Christ gave him that name to begin with. As we know, both in Greek and in Aramaic, Kepha. So, but this whole reference back to I will build it, right? I will build this church. And as Saint Augustine says, I will build, it's not I will build me upon thee, right? So this was Saint Augustine correcting himself from an early thing. But rather Christ as the Petra, I will build thee upon me, right? So that Peter and all the apostles and all the church would be built upon Christ. And so, I don't know, that was a long answer to your question, but that's what I got. So we have, so in any case, I think, are we getting to the end of our time, Father?
2: Yeah, we probably should. I've got some chaos going on here at the Perkins household in Hartwell, Georgia.
1: At MIB headquarters north. So there we go. But still south. So, okay. But we need to pick up, we'll pick up on this then next time, because this is really important. This is such important material for us to know and understand what church is, to understand what it is in the Old Testament, and what Christ is making it. And yes, I hope you've learned a lot from this, but there is even more to learn and much more to go into in depth. And
2: yeah.
1: So thank you.
2: It's such a blessing that you've done this work. And one of the things that I'm looking forward to, probably in our next talk, is talking about the Old Testament Ecclesia of the Holy Ones, right? Ecclesia of the Holy Ones. Yes, Christ's amazing church. All right, brothers and sisters, until then, Godspeed.
0: Made to be a Kingdom. Father Harry Linsenbigler is canonist for the Ukrainian Orthodox Church of the USA, professor of canon law and dogmatics at St. Sophia Seminary, and board member of the Orthodox Christian Education Commission. While Father Anthony Perkins is a professor at St. Sophia Seminary, a mission priest, a social scientist, and the host of the Good Guys Wear Black podcast on AFR. This has been a listener-supported presentation of Ancient Faith Radio.

0: homilies from Holy Trinity Greek Orthodox Cathedral. Father Apostolos Hill, Dean of Holy Trinity Greek Orthodox Cathedral of Phoenix, Arizona, delivers a timely message in a humorous and straightforward preaching style as he draws from his various life adventures to underscore the power of the gospel of Jesus Christ to save and to heal broken humanity. Here's Father Apostolos.
1: This morning's gospel reading is among the longest that we read throughout the course of a lectionary, and it's one of the most interesting, certainly, because it's essentially an argument. It's an argument between the Pharisees, the Jews, the professional religious guys, and a young man who had been healed of his blindness. And we can see that this is one of many instances in which the Lord seemed to make sport of the professional religious guys of his day, giving them the same lesson again and again and again. That is simply this. Is it that man was made for the Sabbath, or was the Sabbath made for man? Put in another way, are our religious observances intended for our salvation, or do we merely serve the observances for their sake? Because here again, Jesus healed a man who was born blind, and not only that, but as you read the text carefully and come to understand from the Father's perspective, the Holy Fathers of the Church perspective, in making spittle and clay and anointing his eyes, he, as the one who was the creator of all, recreated for this young man eyes that he did not have. And I told you previously about a similar miracle that occurred in the island of Zakynthos, of a young man whose eyes were taken in a hunting accident. They were shredded by a shotgun blast to the face, and so they removed the eyes and stitched the lids, and there you go, until come December, St. Dionysius of Zakynthos relics are paraded through the streets, and the young man puts himself down in the middle of the lane, and the relics pass over him, and the young man stands up and opens his eyes. As Orthodox Christians, we see this. We know this is a fairly, at least a not unusual thing that happens in God's economy, his love for us. And so we see again that there's an argument between Jesus, who had healed this man on the Sabbath, and those who had wished that he had not. So that's a very miraculous event, an incredible thing. But there was another kind of blindness that is in play there that did not get healed that day. And this is a kind of blindness that each of us must contend with in one way or another. We live in a time of a lot of blindness. We speak about our salvation theology, which is catharsis, photesis, theosis, or purification, illumination, deification, and how that photesis, being enlightened, has to do with the lens of our soul. We call it the nous in Greek, ni omicron upsilon sigma, the nous. How that gets cleansed through repentance. Tears of repentance and contrition are a very important part of our walk with God. To confess the truth about ourselves and to confess the truth about Him, that He came to heal and to save and to restore. So there's a blindness that we must contend with that we'd rather not. We can become very comfortable in our blindness, and there are very many causes. In the next minutes, I want to give you just a few of them, some of the causes of the blindness of the spirit that assail many of us in the world in general today. And the first one we're going to find in Psalm 115. This is a short psalm. It's a beautiful psalm, and if you haven't read the psalms recently, I encourage you very much to do so, to make it a point to read the psalms on a regular occasion. And this one begins as follows: not to us, O Lord, not to us, but to thy name give glory, because of thy loving kindness, because of thy truth. Why should the nations say, where now is their God? But our God is in the heavens, who does whatever he pleases. Their gods are silver and gold, the work of men's hands. They have mouths, but they cannot speak. They have eyes, but they cannot see. They have ears, but they cannot hear. They have noses, but they cannot smell. They have hands, but they cannot feel. They have feet, but they cannot walk. They cannot make a sound with their throat. And then verse 8, those who make them will become like them, everyone who trusts in them. Many times we see that we have a spirit of blindness in our own lives because we're simply not looking at God. We're simply not looking at the one who calls himself the light of the world. In darkness, one cannot see. It takes light to see. Spiritually, only in the light of Christ can we see and perceive through our nous, through our noetic lens, the things that are around us. Isaiah would go on to talk about this in the amazing sixth chapter where he receives his calling. He sees the Lord high and lifted up, his train filled the temple, and he sees that there's an indication, an invitation, you know, who will I send, essentially? And so we see the angel take the coal from the altar and place it on his tongue. And then he said the following, the Lord said to Isaiah, go and tell this people, keep on listening, but do not perceive. Keep on looking, but do not understand. Render their hearts insensible, their ears dull, their eyes dim, lest they see with their eyes and hear with their ears, understand with their hearts and return and be healed. And if you read the beginning of Isaiah's prophecy, at the beginning of Great Lent, you see that he is dealing with a very hard-hearted people. And this is another instance in which we find ourselves in spiritual blindness, because our hearts are simply hardened to the voice

Whoever does not have even what he has shall be taken away from him, speaking of faith, speaking of desire to know God. He says, therefore, I speak to them in parables, because while seeing, they do not see, and while hearing, they do not hear, nor do they understand. And then he quotes the parable. This is verse 15. The heart of the people has become dull, and with their ears they scarcely hear, and they have closed their eyes lest they should see with their eyes and hear with their ears and understand with their heart and return, and I should heal them. But blessed are your eyes, because they see, and your ears because they hear. In other words, there has to be a willingness to see and to hear God, and to hear and to see him on his terms and not on our own. Many times we become like kids, like toddlers, you know. A little toddler like squinch his eyes up, you know, and he doesn't want to see anything and say, no, look, it's okay. You see, it's like food he doesn't want to eat. No, it's okay, come on. No, I'm not going to see it. And we can become like that when God in his love and his mercy and his wisdom and foreknowledge challenges us on things in our own lives that we need to surrender to his lordship, and we say, you know what, I'd rather not do this. We close our eyes. We want nothing to do with him getting up in our business and correcting us so that we can be healed and find the abundant life that he promises us. So we close our own eyes. St. Paul, writing to the Corinthians in the second letter, speaks to them about how their minds become darkened. And he's speaking specifically about those, let me read it to you in 2 Corinthians 3, about those to whom so much has been given in the law, but they refuse to perceive their own Messiah, as we see in the gospel reading today. For the sake of keeping the rules and the way they want to go about, a highly externalized but dead and lifeless sham faith refused to acknowledge the presence of a one who was long anticipated. And so St. Paul says the following: having therefore such a hope, we use great boldness of speech, and are not as Moses, who used to put a veil over his face, the sons of Israel may not look upon him intently, as he came down of Mount Sinai, having received the commandments, glowing with the presence of God. But then he says, but their minds were hardened. For until this very day, the reading of the Old Covenant, the same veil remains unlifted, because it is removed in Christ. In other words, nothing had changed from Sinai in the giving of a law to the present day, still not wanting to behold the glory of God. But to this day, whenever Moses is read, a veil lies over their heart. But whenever a man turns to the Lord, the veil is taken away. And then it says again, that even if our gospel is veiled, it is veiled to those who are perishing, in whose case, verse 4 of chapter 4, the God of this world has blinded the minds of the unbelieving, that they may not see the light of the gospel of the glory of Christ, who is the image of God. For God said, let light shine out of darkness. He is the one who has shone in our hearts to give the light of knowledge and the glory of the face of Christ. And here we see that the God of this world has blinded our eyes. There's so many shiny baubles, aren't there, in the world? So many things we can look at. So many distractions. If you have a cell phone, you are highly distracted by fiat. Simply having that now treacherous device, there are ever so many distractions at the course of your day. Many times we don't pray because we simply run out of time. We don't keep our rule of prayer because we just never got around to it. It wasn't our intention not to pray. We know it's a good thing in the abstract. Everything else being done, yeah, I can pray, I suppose. But I'm busy, you see. I'm busy because the God of this world has blinded the eyes of people today so that we will not see the one who is the light of the world, and so we remain in darkness. There's one further form of darkness that we need to spend some time on this morning, and this is in St. John's first general epistle. And this has to do with loving one another. We know that St. John began his beautiful gospel speaking about the one who came as light into the world. He is a light who, coming into the world, enlightens every man that comes into the world. But this is what he says. The one who says that he is in the light

0: So he called himself Christian. The one who says he is in the light and yet hates his brother is in darkness until now. The one who loves his brother abides in the light, and there is no cause for stumbling in him. But the one who hates his brother, and that is anyone, not adelphos in a particular sense, but anyone. He who hates his brother is in the darkness and walks in the darkness and does not know where he is going because the darkness has blinded his eyes. And then a little further on, verse 15, he says the following again, do not love the world nor the things that are in the world. For anyone who loves the world, the love of the Father is not in him. For all that is in the world, the lust of the flesh, the lust of the eyes, and the boastful pride of life is not from the Father, but is from the world. And the world is passing away and also its lust, but the one who does the will of God abides forever. The one who hates his brother is in darkness and walks in darkness and does not know where he is going because the darkness has blinded his eyes. We see that in the gospel this morning. Clearly, professional religious guides would much rather that the man remain blind so that their supremacy over the people not be challenged by the one who can give sight to the blind. We see so much hatred around us. Hatred, bigotry, criticism, the spirit of judgment, assailed by demons of judgment and harshness. No compassion, no love, no mercy, no patience, none of that. No, follow the rules to begin with before you can walk in that door or we'll have no part of you. Blind people. They might do this. They might have the right sounding last names. They might check all the boxes. Bravo. But if they hate their brother, they are walking in darkness, and the light of Christ is not in them. Beloved, spiritual blindness assails us in many ways, as we've seen this morning. How then can we receive our sight? How can we see and perceive the world around us accurately? In a spiritual way, not in a political way, please. Not in an economic way, a social way, not signing up for whatever the latest cause celebre happens to be. Outrage fatigue, some call it. So tired of being outraged at everything in the world that comes along because we're seeing the world in a wrong way. We're not seeing the world through the sight that the Holy Spirit himself can give to us when we see things in the light of Christ. How then can we have our sight restored to us? Again, photesis, through illumination, by keeping our eyes on Christ. Solomon says, thou wilt keep him in perfect peace whose mind is stayed on thee because he trusts in thee. If we're looking at the wrong things, if we're following our idols, as Psalm 115 said, we become like them. If we follow political idols, we become like them. And we lose the capacity for rationality, but right. If we follow economic idols, we become like them. We see everything in terms of transactions. Even if we follow religious idols, and this is the key, isn't it? Even in being hyper-religious, we can miss God. Happens all the time. So caught up in being correct, we forget to be holy. Beloved, there's a cure for spiritual blindness. Keeping our eyes focused on Jesus Christ. In humility, in patience, contrition, in love. Being as he was in the world, as he is in the world through us. So beloved, let's pray to God that he will heal our own spiritual blindnesses, which each of us have. I have them, you have them, we all have them. No one's special. No one gets a pass. Let's ask God to help us and heal our blindness as he did with the young man that he sent to pull a silver mom. Amen. Christos in essence.
1: 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Father Apostolos Hill is Dean of Holy Trinity Greek Orthodox Cathedral in Phoenix, Arizona. 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
1: Today's epistle reading is from St. Paul's letter to the Romans, chapter 11, verses 2 through 12. God has not cast away his people whom he foreknew. Or do you not know what the scripture says of Elijah, how he pleads with God against Israel, saying, Lord, they have killed your prophets and torn down your altars, and I alone am left, and they seek my life. But what does the divine response say to him? I have reserved for myself 7,000 men who have not bowed the knee to Baal. Even so, then, at this present time there is a remnant according to the election of grace. And if by grace, then it is no longer of works. Otherwise, grace is no longer grace. But if it is of works, it is no longer grace. Otherwise, work is no longer work. What then? Israel has not obtained what it seeks, but the elect have obtained it, and the rest were blinded. Just as it is written, God has given them a spirit of stupor, eyes that they should not see, and ears that they should not hear, to this very day. And David says, Let their table become a snare and a trap, a stumbling block and a recompense to them. Let their eyes be darkened, so that they do not see, and bow down their back always. I say then, have they stumbled that they should fall? Certainly not. But through their fall, to provoke them to jealousy, salvation has come to the Gentiles. Now if their fall is riches for the world, and their failure riches for the Gentiles, how much more their fullness? The writer under the name Ambrosiaster speaks to the stupor and the blindness of the Israelites spoken about in today's reading. He writes, These are the carnal Israelites who thought they were justified by the law and did not realize that they were justified by faith before God, because through the law they were all guilty. Those who were blinded were those who were unable to see the way of truth, which in their wickedness they had rejected and gone away from, so that they could no longer come to the grace of salvation. These examples taken from the prophets reveal that there are two kinds of blind people. The first kind consists of those who are blinded forever, who will never be saved. These people are of such evil will that they knowingly say that they do not know what they hear. The second type consists of those who, although they try to live according to the law, do not accept the righteousness of Christ. These people are doing this not out of the envy of an evil will, but by an erroneous imitation of the tradition of their ancestors. They are blinded for a time, for although they ought to recognize the great works of Christ, which cannot be ignored, they have forgotten God and follow human opinions instead. Today's Gospel reading is from St. Matthew, chapter 11, verses 20 through 26. Then he began to rebuke the cities in which most of his mighty works had been done, because they did not repent. Woe to you, Chorazin! Woe to you, Bethsaida! For if the mighty works which were done in you had been done in Tyre and Sidon, they would have repented long ago in sackcloth and ashes. But I say to you, it will be more tolerable for Tyre and Sidon in the day of judgment than for you. And you, Capernaum, who are exalted to heaven, will be brought down to Hades. For if the mighty works which were done in you had been done in Sodom, it would have remained until this day. But I say to you that it shall be more tolerable for the land of Sodom in the day of judgment than for you. At that time, Jesus answered and said, I thank you, Father, Lord of heaven and earth, that you have hidden these things from the wise and prudent, and have revealed them to babes. Even so, Father, for so it seemed good in your sight. The Blessed Jerome speaks about the great cost of not believing the gospel when it is presented to us. He writes, "The wise reader may inquire and say, if Tyre, Sidon, and Sodom could repent at the admonishment of our Savior and at his wonderful miracles, they are not to blame because they did not at first believe, but the fault of silence rests in the one who did not want to preach even to those who were likely to repent." To this charge, the response is easy and clear. We do not fathom the decisions of God. We do not know the secrets of his singular acts of dispensation. Chorazin and Bethsaida were condemned because they did not want to believe in our Lord, even when he was with them in person. Meanwhile, Tyre and Sidon were pardoned because they believed the apostles. So, do not try to fathom the precise time or place when you may expect the salvation of the believers. It was unexpectedly in Capernaum, a very beautiful town. That unbelieving Jerusalem was condemned. To this city, there was an ironic reply in Ezekiel. Sodom has been vindicated on account of you.
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1: Today's readings make it very clear. God blinds the eyes and hardens the hearts only of those who do not wish to believe. Let us be found among the faithful and respond to our Lord's teachings with action. Now to him who is able to do exceedingly abundantly above all that we ask or think, according to the power that works in us, to him be glory in the Church by Christ Jesus, to all generations, forever and ever. Amen.
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3: The Saint of the Day celebrates the Nativity of St. John the Baptist. This wonderful story of the forerunner's conception and birth is told in the first chapter of the Gospel, according to Luke. Together with the Most Holy Theotokos and Christ himself, both his conception and his birth are commemorated as feasts of the Church. His name, Johanan, in Hebrew means, "The Lord is gracious." The prologue adds, "The news of the angels appearing to Zacharias of his dumbness and of his loosening of his tongue at the exact moment that he wrote John was carried throughout all Israel, coming to Herod's ears. So when he sent men to kill all the infants around Jerusalem, he sent men off to Zacharias's family house on the hill to slay John also. But Elizabeth hid the child in good time. The king was enraged at this and sent an executioner to the temple to kill Zacharias, for it was then his turn to serve in the temple again. Zacharias was killed between the court and the temple, and his blood clotted and solidified on the paving slabs, and remained as an enduring witness against Herod. Elizabeth hid herself and the child in a cave, where she soon died. The young John remained in the wilderness alone, in the care of God and his angels."
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0: This is Daily Orthodox Scriptures for Kids with Father Alexis Corey. We're glad you're with us for this journey.
1: Welcome. I'm Father Alexis, and we are going to be reading through the Bible together. And I've got some friends that will be helping us. So let's get started.
2: New day, new episode, episode 361, new chapter, and new reader today. Saina has been a reader before, and now she has come in from volleyball practice to read for us. Hi, Saina. It's good to see you.
3: Hi, Father Alex. It's good to see you too.
2: So how are you, Saina? You had a practice? You playing volleyball?
3: Yeah, I had a volleyball game.
2: You did? So do you like volleyball? Tell me about volleyball a little bit.
3: It's good. It's complicated, but it's a fun and easy game to play.
2: Well, why is it complicated?
3: Because you have to run, you have to dive, you have to hit the ball. And it's like, it's painful when you hit the ball because the balls are a little tough and you can get cut sometimes when you hit the ball.
2: Oh. Are you doing it on floor, like a hard floor? Are you doing it on grass?
3: Floor.
2: On floor. So is it inside?
3: Yeah, it's inside.
2: And do you actually have to dive sometime onto the floor?
3: Yep, you have to dive to hit the ball or else the other team will get it.
2: Oh. That sounds painful.
3: It is.
2: And you're good at it?
3: I think I am. I don't know, but I think I am.
2: Well, good. Well, that's really cool. It's actually a real cool thing. How old are you now?
3: 13.
2: 13 years old. Well, welcome to the teenage years. And welcome back to the Daily Orthodox Scriptures for Kids. We are glad you're reading for us. So, Saina, what's our chapter?
3: Luke chapter 23.
2: And the verses?
3: Verses 1 through 5.
2: Tremendous. Let's get started.
3: Then the whole multitude of them arose and led him to Pilate. And they began to accuse him, saying, "We found this fellow perverting the nation and forbidding to pay taxes to Caesar, saying that he himself is Christ, a king." Then Pilate asked them, saying, "Are you the king of the Jews?" He answered him and said, "It is as you say." So Pilate said to the chief priests and the crowd, "I find no fault in this man." But they were more fierce, saying, "He stirs up the people, teaching throughout all Judea, beginning from Galilee to this place."
2: Thank you, Saina. Very nice. Now, Pontius Pilate, here he's called just Pilate, he was the Roman governor, the emperor's representative in Jerusalem. He's the only one who could order a death sentence on a criminal. And the religious leaders were looking for a reason to give to Pilate so that Jesus would be killed. So they told him that Jesus told others not to pay taxes. But we know that's not true. Jesus did pay his taxes, and he told others to give to Caesar what is Caesar's. Remember that? You remember that, but Pilate did not. And this is how they got Pilate's attention to examine Jesus further. So thank you, Saina, for reading today. I'm Father Alexis, and remember, Christ is in our midst.
3: He is and ever shall be.
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1: Welcome to the Daily Orthodox Scriptures. I'm Father Alexis, and we are reading through the Scriptures each day of the year using the Orthodox Study Bible. Our readings today will be from Nehemiah chapters 9 through 11, Psalm 143, Proverbs chapter 30, verses 26 through 30, and Acts chapter 7, verses 1 through 21. With Ezra, the people have been hearing the law and taking it to heart. Various feasts that have not been celebrated for a very long time have been restored. As we listen to the prayers of Ezra, we can hear how this becomes a model of prayer for the church today in its liturgical worship. Let's begin. Nehemiah chapters 9 through 11. Now on the 24th day of this month, the sons of Israel were assembled with fasting, in sackcloth, and with dust on their heads. Then those of Israelite lineage separated themselves from all foreigners, and they stood and confessed their sins and the iniquities of their fathers. And they stood in their place and read from the book of the law of the Lord their God. And they were confessing to the Lord and worshiping the Lord their God. Then Jeshua, Bani, Kadmiel, Shebaniah, Buni, Sherebiah, Bani, and Shenani stood on the stairs of the Levites and cried out with a loud voice to the Lord their God. And the Levites, Jeshua, Kadmiel, Bani, Hashabniah, Sherebiah, Hodijah, Shebaniah, and Pethahiah said, "Stand up and bless the Lord your God forever and ever. Blessed be your glorious name, which is exalted above all blessing and praise." And Ezra said, "You are the only Lord. You have made heaven, the heaven of heavens, with all their host, the earth and everything on it, the seas and all that is in them. You give life to all, and the host of heaven worships you. You are the Lord God who chose Abram and brought him out of the land of the Chaldeans and gave him the name Abraham. You found his heart faithful before you and made a covenant with him to give the land of the Canaanites, the Hittites, the Amorites, the Perizzites, the Jebusites, and the Girgashites, to give it to his descendants. You fulfilled your words, for you are righteous. You saw the affliction of our fathers in Egypt and heard their cry by the Red Sea. And in Egypt you showed signs against Pharaoh, against all his servants, and against all the people of his land. For you knew that they acted proudly against them. So you made a name for yourself as it is this day. And you divided the sea before them, so that they went through the midst of the sea on dry land. And their persecutors you threw into the deep as a stone into the mighty waters. Moreover, you led them by day with a cloudy pillar, and by night with a pillar of fire, to give them light on the road which they should travel. You came down also on Mount Sinai, and spoke with them from heaven. You gave to them just ordinances and true laws, good commandments and precepts. You made known to them your holy Sabbath, and commanded them statutes and commandments, and the law by the hand of your servant Moses. You gave them bread from heaven for their hunger, and brought them water out of a rock for their thirst. You told them to go in to possess the land which you had sworn to give to them. But they and our fathers acted proudly, hardened their necks, and did not heed your commandments. They refused to obey, and they were not mindful of your wonders that you did among them. But they hardened their necks, and they appointed a leader to return to their bondage in Egypt. But you are God, gracious and compassionate, long-suffering, abundant in kindness, and did not forsake them. Even when they made a molded calf for themselves and said, 'These are the gods that brought us up out of Egypt,' and worked great provocations, yet in your manifold mercies you did not forsake them in the wilderness. The pillar of the cloud did not depart from them by day to lead them on the road, nor the pillar of fire by night to show them light in the way they should go. You gave your good spirit to instruct them, and did not withhold your manna from their mouth, and gave them water for their thirst. 40 years you sustained them in the wilderness. They lacked nothing. Their clothes did not wear out, and their feet did not swell. Moreover, you gave to them kingdoms, and you divided nations to them. So they took possession of the land of Sihon, the land of the king of Heshbon, and the land of Og, king of Bashan. You also multiplied their children as the stars of heaven, and brought them into the land which you had told their fathers to go in and possess. You subdued before them the inhabitants of the land, the Canaanites, and gave them into their hands, with their kings and the people of the land, that they might do with them as they wished. And they took strong cities, and possessed houses full of all goods, cisterns already dug, vineyards, olive groves, and fruit trees in abundance. So they ate and were filled and grew fat, and delighted themselves in your great goodness. Nevertheless, they were disobedient and rebelled against you, cast your law behind their backs, and killed your prophets, who testified against them to turn them to you, and they worked great provocations. Therefore you delivered them into the hand of their enemies, who oppressed them, and in the time of their trouble, when they cried to you, you heard from your heaven, and according to your abundant mercies, you gave them deliverers who saved them from the hand of their enemies. But after they had rest, they again did evil before you. Therefore you left them in the hands of their enemies, so that they had dominion over them. Yet again they cried out to you. You heard from heaven, and you delivered them according to the multitude of your mercies, and testified against them, that you might bring them back to your law. Yet they did not heed your commandments, but sinned against your judgments, which if a man does, he shall live by them. But they stubbornly turned their backs, stiffened their necks, and would not hear. Yet for many years you had patience with them and testified against them by your Spirit and your prophets, yet they would not listen. Therefore you gave them into the hand of the peoples of the lands. Nevertheless, in your great mercy, you did not utterly consume them nor forsake them, for you are mighty and gracious and merciful. Now therefore, our God, the great, the mighty, the powerful, and awesome God, who keep your covenant and your mercy, do not let all the trouble seem small before you that has come upon us, our kings and our princes, our priests and our prophets, our fathers and all your people, from the days of the kings of Assyria until this day. However, you are just in all that has befallen us, for you have dealt faithfully, but we have done wickedly. Neither our kings, nor our princes, our priests, nor our fathers have kept your law, nor heeded your commandments and your testimonies with which you testified against them. For they have not served you in their kingdom, or in the many good things that you gave them, or in the large and rich land which you set before them, nor did they turn from their wicked works. Behold, we are slaves today, and the land which you gave to our fathers to eat, its fruit and its bounty, here we are, servants in it. And it yields much increase to the kings you have set over us because of our sins. Also they have dominion over our bodies and our cattle at their pleasure, and we are in great distress. And because of all this, we make a sure covenant and write it, and all our rulers, our Levites, and our priests seal it. Those who sealed it were Nehemiah the son of Hakaliah and Zedekiah, Seraiah, Azariah, Jeremiah, Pashur, Amariah, Malkijah, Hattush, Shebaniah, Maluk, Harim, Meramoth, Obadiah, Daniel, Ginnathon, Baruch, Meshulam, Abijah, Mijamim, Maaziah, Bilgai, and Shemaiah. These were the priests. The Levites, Jeshua the son of Azaniah, Binui of the children of Hanadad, and Kadmiel. Their brothers, Shebaniah, Hodijah, Kalita, Peleah, Hanan, Micah, Rehob, Hashabiah, Zakur, Sherebiah, Shebaniah, Hodijah, the children of Beninu. The leaders of the people, Parash, Pahath, Moab, Elam, Zatu, the children of Buni, Azgad, Bibay, Adonijah, Bigvay, Adin, Atter, Hezekiah, Azur, Hodijah, Hashum, Bizay, Harif, Anathoth, Nebe, Megpiash, Meshulam, Hetzer, Meshezabel, Zadok, Jadua, Palatia, Hanan, Anea, Hoshea, Hananiah, Hashub, Helohesh, Pilha, Shobek, Rehum, Hashabna, Masia, Ahijah, Hanan, Einan, Maluk, Harim, and Bana. And the rest of the people, the priests, the Levites, the gatekeepers, the singers, the Nethinim, and all those separating from the peoples of the land to the law of God, their wives, their sons, and their daughters, everyone who had knowledge and understanding, these, joining with their brothers, bound themselves with a curse and entered into a curse and an oath to walk in God's law, which was given by Moses, the servant of God, and to observe and do all the commandments of our Lord and his statutes, not to give our daughters as wives to the peoples of the land, nor take their daughters for our sons. And if the peoples of the land brought wares to sell on the Sabbath day, we would not buy from them on the Sabbath or on a holy day, and we would forego the seventh year's produce and the exacting of every debt. Also, we will make ordinances for ourselves to exact from ourselves yearly 1/3 of a shekel for the service of the house of our God, for the showbread, for the regular grain offering, for the regular burnt offering of the Sabbaths, the new moons, and the set feasts, for the holy things, for the sin offerings to make atonement for Israel, and all the work of the house of our God. We, the priests, the Levites, and the people, cast lots for bringing the wood offering into the house of our God according to our fathers' houses at the appointed times year by year to burn on the altar of the Lord our God, as it is written in the law. And we made ordinances to bring the first fruits of our ground and the first fruits of all fruit of all trees, year by year, to the house of the Lord, to bring the firstborn of our sons and our cattle, as it is written in the law, and the firstborn of our herds and our flocks to the house of our God, to the priests who minister in the house of our God, to bring the first fruits of our grain, the first fruit of all kinds of trees, the new wine and oil to the priests, to the storerooms of the house of our God, and to bring the tithes of our land to the Levites, for the Levites should receive the tithes in all the cities of our servitude. And the priest, the descendant of Aaron, shall be with the Levites when the Levites receive tithes. And the Levites shall bring up a tenth of the tithes to the house of our God, to the rooms of the storehouse. For the children of Israel and the children of Levi shall bring the offering of the grain, of the new wine and the oil to the storerooms where the articles of the sanctuary are, where the priests who minister and the gatekeepers and the singers are, and we will not neglect the house of our God. Now the leaders of the people dwelt at Jerusalem. The rest of the people cast lots to bring 1 out of 10 to dwell in Jerusalem, the holy city, and 9/10 were to dwell in other cities. And the people blessed all the men who willingly offered themselves to dwell at Jerusalem. These are the heads of the province who dwelt in Jerusalem. But in the cities of Judah, everyone dwelt in his possession in their cities, Israelites, the priests and the Levites, the Nethinim, and the descendants of Solomon's servants. Also in Jerusalem there dwelt some of the children of Judah and of the children of Benjamin. Of the children of Judah, Athaiah the son of Uzziah, the son of Zechariah, the son of Amariah, the son of Shephatiah, the son of Mahalalel, of the children of Perez, and Maaseiah the son of Baruch, the son of Kolhoza, the son of Hazaiah, the son of Adaiah, the son of Joiarib, the son of Thaziah, the son of Shaloni, all the sons of Perez who dwelt at Jerusalem were 468 valiant men. And these are the children of Benjamin: Salu, the son of Meshulam, the son of Joed, the son of Pedaiah, the son of Koleah, the son of Maaseiah, the son of Ithiel, the son of Jesheah, and after him Gabay and Saleh, 928. Joel, the son of Zikri, was their overseer, and Judah, the son of Asana, was second over the city. Of the priests, Jedeiah the son of Joiarib and Jachin, Sareah the son of Hilkiah, the son of Meshulam, the son of Zadok, the son of Meraeth, the son of Ahitub, was the leader of the house of God. Their brethren who did the work of the house were 822. And Adaiah, the son of Jeroham, the son of Pelaliah, the son of Amzi, the son of Zechariah, the son of Pashhur, the son of Malkijah, and his brethren, the heads of the fathers' houses, were 242. And Amishai, the son of Azarel, the son of Ahzai, the son of Meshilamoth, the son of Immer, and their brethren, mighty men of valor, were 128. Their overseer was Zabdiel, the son of one of the great men. Also of the Levites, Shemaiah, the son of Hashub, the son of Azrikam, the son of Hashabiah, the son of Buni, Mataniah, the son of Micah, the son of Zabdi, the son of Asaph, the leader who began the thanksgiving with prayer, Bakbukiah, the son among his brethren, and Abda, the son of Shemua, the son of Galal, the son of Jeduthun, all the Levites in the holy city were 284. Moreover, the gatekeepers, Akub, Talmon, and their brothers who kept the gates, were 172. Also, the overseer of the Levites was Uzi, the son of Bani, the son of Hashabiah, the son of Micah, of the sons of Asaph, the singers, in charge of the service of the house of God. For it was the king's command concerning them that a certain portion should be for the singers, a quota day by day. Pethahiah the son of Meshezabel, of the children of Zerah, the son of Judah, was the king's deputy in all matters concerning the people. With regards to the villages within their rural districts, some of the children of Judah dwelt in Kirjath Arba, and in Jeshua, and in Beersheba, and their villages, and Azekah and its villages, and they set up tents in Beersheba. The children of Benjamin dwelt around Geba of Michmash, and some of the Levites of Judah were in Benjamin. Psalm 143. Blessed is the Lord my God, who trains my hands for battle, my fingers for war. He is my mercy and my refuge, my helper and my deliverer, my protector in whom I hope, who subjects my people under me. O Lord, what is man that you are made known to him, or the son of man that you consider him? Man is become like vanity, his days like a passing shadow. O Lord, bow down your heavens and descend. Touch the mountains, and they shall smoke. Flash lightning, and you shall scatter them. Shoot your arrows, and you shall trouble them. Send forth your hand from on high. Deliver me and save me from great waters, from the hand of the sons of foreigners, whose mouth speaks empty things, and their right hand is the right hand of wrongdoing. O God, I shall sing a new song to you. I shall play to you on a harp of 10 strings, to him who gives salvation to kings, who redeems David his servant from the evil sword. Deliver me and save me from the hand of the sons of foreigners, whose mouth speaks empty things, and their right hand is a right hand of wrongdoing, whose sons are like new plants, matured in their youth, their daughters beautified, adorned like a temple. Their storehouses are full, bursting forth with abundance on all sides. Their sheep give many births, multiplying in their streets. Their oxen are fat, there is no gap in their fence or passage, nor outcry in their streets. They call the people blessed, whose lot this is, but rather, blessed is the people whose God is the Lord. Proverbs chapter 30, verses 26 through 30. Now there are 4 very small things upon earth, but these are wiser than the wise. The ants, which are not strong, yet they prepare provisions in the summer. The rabbits, which are not a strong tribe, yet they make their own home in the rocks. The locust, which is without a king, yet he marches out as one commanded in an orderly manner. And the spotted lizard, which supports himself with his hands and is easily caught, yet he dwells in the fortresses of kings. Acts chapter 7, verses 1 through 22. Then the high priest said, Are these things so? And he said, Brethren and fathers, listen. The God of glory appeared to our father Abraham when he was in Mesopotamia, before he dwelt in Haran, and said to him, Get out of your country and from your relatives, and come to a land that I will show you. Then he came out of the land of the Chaldeans and dwelt in Haran. And from there, when his father was dead, he moved him to this land in which you now dwell. And God gave him no inheritance in it, not even enough to set his foot on. But even when Abraham had no child, he promised to give it to him for a possession, and to his descendants after him. But God spoke in this way, that his descendants would dwell in a foreign land, and that they would bring them into bondage and oppress them 400 years. And the nation to whom they will be in bondage I will judge, said God, and after that they shall come out and serve me in this place. Then he gave him the covenant of circumcision. And so Abraham begot Isaac and circumcised him on the eighth day. And Isaac begot Jacob, and Jacob begot the 12 patriarchs. And the patriarchs, becoming envious, sold Joseph into Egypt. But God was with him and delivered him out of all his troubles, and gave him favor and wisdom in the presence of Pharaoh, king of Egypt. And he made him governor over Egypt and all his house. Now a famine and great trouble came over all the land of Egypt and Canaan, and our fathers found no sustenance. But when Jacob heard that there was grain in Egypt, he sent out our fathers first. And the second time Joseph was made known to his brothers, and Joseph's family became known to Pharaoh. Then Joseph sent and called his father Jacob and all his relatives to him, 75 people. So Jacob went down to Egypt, and he died, he and our fathers. And they were carried back to Shechem, and laid in the tomb that Abraham brought for a sum of money from the sons of Hamor, the father of Shechem. But when the time of the promise drew near, which God had sworn to Abraham, the people grew and multiplied in Egypt, till another king arose who did not know Joseph. This man dealt treacherously with our people and oppressed our forefathers, making them expose their babies so that they might not live. At this time Moses was born and was well pleasing to God, and he was brought up in his father's house for 3 months. But when he was set out, Pharaoh's daughter took him away and brought him up as her own son. Reading the book of Acts, we see how God is working not just in individuals, but primarily through the body, the church. It really is a continuation of what we saw in the Old Testament. God worked with not just a person, but a people, the children of Israel. And with the new covenant through Christ, the children of God are the body of Christ, the church. Stephen recalls this when he speaks about God working through Abraham to save the people, and through Moses to save the people. Even today, as the church, we see ourselves not just as individual believers concerned about my personal salvation, my personal relationship to God, but part of the people of God, the church. I must admit, this was not always clear to me. A book we've been reading in our parish book club, and by the way, anyone is welcome to join our online book and reading group. A book we've been reading is Father Alexander Schmemann's The Eucharist, which focuses on the history and meaning of the Divine Liturgy. I'd like to share some words in his chapter entitled Sacrament of the Assembly. Christ came to gather into one the children of God who were scattered abroad. And from the very beginning, the Eucharist was a manifestation and realization of the unity of the new people of God, gathered by Christ and in Christ. We need to be thoroughly aware that we come to the temple not for individual prayer, but to assemble together as the church. And the visible temple itself signifies and is but an image of the temple not made by hands. Therefore, the assembly as the church is in reality the first liturgical act, the foundation of the entire liturgy. And unless one understands this, one cannot understand the rest of the celebration. When I say that I am going to church, it means I am going into the assembly of the faithful in order, together with them, to constitute the church, in order to be what I became on the day of my baptism, a member in the fullest absolute meaning of the term of the body of Christ. Father Alexander wanted his readers to see that the liturgy and faith and the church itself is not just a personal experience with God. And for many Christians, non-Orthodox Christians especially, it really is about your personal experience with God. Are you saved is the big question. And this idea of entering the kingdom, of us being the kingdom, of all the people in the church manifesting the kingdom. When Jesus said, "The kingdom of God is in your midst," when we are in church, this is what we're experiencing. We are experiencing the kingdom. For me, this realization was transformative. I'm not just going to church, which is how I always looked at it. I'm going to church because I'm supposed to go to church, and God wants me to go to church, and maybe I'll get some points or something good for going to church. But it became a different thing. I came to understand it as entering into the kingdom and manifesting the kingdom, and all of us together being the kingdom. So Stephen today is not just speaking about how Christ has saved him personally, but using the Old Testament as the foundation, how Jesus saves us together. He saves us in community. I'm Father Alexis, and remember, Christ is in our midst.
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2: In our generation in Egypt, I see three chief heads given increase by God for profit of all who understand are, namely, the bishop, Athanasius, Christ's champion for the faith even unto death, and the holy Abba, Antony, perfect pattern of the anchoretic life. And finally, this community, which is the type for all who desire to gather souls according to God, to take care of them until they be made perfect. That is our Father among the saints, Saint Pachomius, talking about the three chief foci of the monastic life in Egypt. I am your host, Professor Cyril Gary Jenkins, and you are listening to Light Through the Past.
3: Light Through the Past, a survey of church history. Dr. Cyril Gary Jenkins examines the course and development of the Orthodox Church, its struggles with heresy, the empire, and relations to other Christian bodies. Here's Dr. Jenkins.
2: Greetings, everyone. Welcome once again to Light Through the Past. We are at episode 153. And as we are moving on, we're going to continue talking about the monastic movement. We will, in some ways, cover again ground that we had in the past ever so briefly when we had talked about Antony. But today I really want to focus in on the question of Antony as monk. Antony, as it were, as the kind of prototypical monk. But also Antony as Abba, Antony as father to monasticism. So in thinking about that, one of the things that we need to realize is monasticism, of course, long predates the Edict of Milan, the so-called Edict of Milan, as I've said before. And one of the things that we need to look at when we look at the life of Antony is to realize there are many people who want to say, oh, monasticism, that really took off once the Edict of Milan was implemented, and all of a sudden the church was awash in all this nominalism, or nominal Christians. I don't want to say nominalism, that's a different thing. But let us just say, you know, Christians who wanted to be there as a sign of status, and right, and they're seen as kind of polluting the purity of the faith, those who had suffered and with zeal stood up under persecution. There doubtless is something to that. But that is all really looking at things in a very different way, because, well, let's face it, the most worldly of Christians, those Christians most affected by the world, seemingly there doesn't seem to be a lot of monks growing up out of them. And here what I mean is that there are a great many Christians who pursue the Christian life within cities, and they don't all seem to be running to the desert. The running to the desert, in fact, actually predates some time the Edict of Milan. That's the main point I'm making here. In fact, by the time of the so-called Edict of Milan, Antony had already lived half of his monastic life. He was about 20 when he entered his monastic vocation, that is, when he left all and sought guidance from an elder outside his village. And basically, he was about 35 when he starts, as it were, gathering monks to him. This was essentially 7 years before the so-called Edict of Milan. Anthony's life basically tells us that monasticism was already starting to flourish, even in his own day. There were already other monks. And indeed, one of the things we should realize is that there were hermits. And of course, it's interesting, as we shall see, at the beginning of his life, pursuing what we call monasticism, pursuing the life of the desert, St. Athanasius doesn't call him a monk. So let us look at this, all right? So about the year 271, this is under Aurelian, and at which time there was a bit of a lull. There had been severe persecutions under Decius. It's at this time when we see the death of St. Cyprian of Carthage. We see, of course, the persecution of many. It's when Origen was tortured and eventually would die. And that was in the 250s, early 250s. Origen dies of his wounds in 254. But in 271, Antony finds himself an orphan. Now, he's 20 years old. He has a younger sister. And he walks into church and he hears the words, "If you would be perfect, sell what you have, give to the poor, take up your cross, and follow me." Now, obviously, Antony had already been thinking about what to do with his life, how to pursue God. And it's upon hearing this, let us just say, at this point in Antony's life, a form of bibliomancy, that is, that ancient and venerable practice of opening a book, seeking, as it were, by muse or daimon or spirit or angelic power, right? Guidance. You open the book at random and you point to a passage, and somehow this is supposed to tell you what to do. And so Antony, in a sense, does this, and it's called attention to by St. Augustine later on. And so what does Antony do? He sells all he has, gives to the poor, reserves some money for his sister, but eventually he puts her in with a group of consecrated virgins. And then he leaves and goes to the borders of his village, not quite into the desert, but he goes away from people. And there is an older hermit who's already been practicing this for some years. So we already see that there's already people by the year 270 who are practicing the life of hermits, the life of an anchorite. And of course, St. Athanasius tells us there are others even further out who are practicing this, whom Antony goes to see. Antony at this point is what would be called a spoileoi. That is, he is a

because St. Anthony was Coptic. There was always the quest for the spiritual father. We don't really read anything about obedience. This becomes important later. But it's obvious that he was looking to learn. He was looking for a teacher. And this, of course, is vitally important, right? It's part of having a spiritual father, part of having an instructor. And so he goes. We see that he starts working with his hands. And this, of course, becomes a fundamental part of a monastic life. And most monks took up the, let us say, weaving. Well, we're not weaving of wool or weaving of flax, but instead weaving of palms. They would soak palms, let them become soft, then they would weave them into mats, mats which often became their beds. But they could also weave them into rope and weave them into other things, baskets, of course. And these things, of course, became one of the staples by which the monks would subsidize their lives, let us say, right? Able for them to buy what meager things they did not have and needed. So it's also, of course, important that the weaving of palms and the manual labor of hands, is something that can be done without too much thought. In other words, it can be given to muscle memory. I had an interesting experience of this a while back because my wife, God love her, she became interested in prayer knots. How do they do these prayer knots? And I just said, well, it's kind of complicated. Well, my wife, who is into sailing and is a big kayaker and loves all things having to do well with knots, decided, oh, I'm going to learn this. This is a challenge. Challenge it is. Have you ever watched how people go about to make the knots of prayer ropes? Well, she learned how to do this, and now she's started making fobs with like 10 knots on them for people that she is praying for. And the other night she sat down to do it, and she's like, she thought about it and she couldn't do it. But then when she went about it, as it were, thoughtlessly, she was able to do it. Why do I say this? Because this is also the same as weaving of baskets and the weaving of mats. It is something that you can do that once you've learned it, you do it by muscle memory, as it were. What's the benefit of that? Well, it allows you then to pray. In other words, it's work that you can do, I don't want to say thoughtlessly or carelessly, but it's work that you can do that allows you also to pray. And this becomes one of the key chief things in the monastic life. And of course, in the Coptic language, this is another important point. The word for heart and the word for mind are the same, right? So that the guarding of the mind and the guarding of the heart are largely the same thing. And we can come back to this, but this is actually a rather good way to think about things, right? We can make distinctions. We can never make separations. So what was Anthony seeking in this early time? Well, he's seeking, of course, concentration. And this is one of the things about the life of the desert. The life of the desert means the ability to focus. To focus on that which is really noisy. Meaning our own unquiet hearts. You see, we who live in the world, we don't often realize how unquiet our heart is because of how unquiet the rest of life is. People have a very hard time standing in front of their icons and being quiet. Think about the great book, Learning to Pray, by Metropolitan Anthony Bloom. It takes work to stand there and say nothing. But there is a great point that Metropolitan Anthony talks about with a particular widow, I believe, who now finds herself in a retirement home.

0: She has just this little room. She has her icons. And she goes, but I have such a hard time sitting and being quiet. And he says, are the things that you are quiet doing? And she says, well, yes. I can't remember whether it was knitting or crochet or needlepoint or what it was. I think it was knitting because this is how I remember the phrase coming out. Or Metropolitan Anthony says, well, then sit there and be quiet and knit in front of God. Concentration. But concentration to what end? Well, ultimately, it's concentration in order to realize at what places we are facing the demonic. So, growing up, all I heard of was, of course, the world, the flesh, and the devil. There are books about this. There are conversations about this. There was even some trashy movie made about this. But the world, the flesh, and the devil. And I remember once in college, I had this rather austere Presbyterian who basically said, oh, you know, I'm not too worried about the devil, he said, because most people wouldn't know what to do if the devil actually was coming after them. And most of us have enough problems with the world and the flesh. Indeed, most of us just have problems with the flesh. I carried that with me for quite a while, but this is a really dreadful thing to think. I mean, it's a horrible thing to think. And in being able to get rid of the world, the next great fight, of course, is with the flesh. That is, overcoming our wicked memories and fantasies, which we constantly should be praying to do without. And this is where Saint Anthony struggles. And he struggles with it a lot because the demons keep recalling these to his mind, right? And this is the fight. The fight is the fact that the demonic is constantly there as whisperers, right? They question our humility, they question our faith, they question our virtue. They do all these things to get us to doubt, to get us to not trust in our Lord. And so these are the things that Anthony first seeks to overcome. Then we know that he goes and he lives in the tombs for some years, right? And then once he realizes, right, his friends, they find him, they think he's dead. They bring him to the temple. But then, of course, he awakens and, you know, he goes back to the tombs. But then, sometime about the year 285, in other words, about the 15th year or so into his efforts as a solitary, he goes out to the desert now. Now, up until this point, he had been under the tutelage of this teacher, of this other hermit. But this other hermit says he's not going to go with him. And so he goes out to an abandoned fortress. In a sense, this absolute solitary life, it seems to have been a bit unknown to many. Now, we know that there were strict solitaries, St. Paul of Thebes, for one. Anthony goes there, and he stays there till about the year 205, when, at last, people come looking for him, acquaintances. And St. Athanasius writes that they find him, they make him come out to them, and St. Anthony says he comes out, quote, as from some inmost shrine, initiate into the mysteries and God born. End of quote, right? I mean, this is the whole quote. As from some inmost shrine, initiate into the mysteries and God born. Oh, what a statement. This is so packed, right? It's as though he had come from the very presence of God, right? From some inmost shrine. And now he is an initiate. He's truly learned. He's become the true disciple, the initiate into the mysteries. And here I don't think he's talking about the sacraments per se, but into the very presence of God, Anthony has come. He has now set the demons to flight. And now he is God born. Theophoroumenos, right? Theophoroumenos, God born, God bearing. It's the same phrase that's used of St. Ignatius of Antioch, Theophoros, right? Here it is as a participle, right? God being born of God, as it were. And even, and both in body and soul, these things are marked, St. Athanasius tells us. They are marked with his struggle, but marked with a struggle in a way completely different than what we might have expected. St. Athanasius writes that of St. Anthony as a person, that he was, quote, all balanced as one governed by reason and standing in his natural condition, end of quote. St. Athanasius notes that his body was neither wasted away from all his fasting and rigor, nor was his body at all flabby from lack of exercise. And the image that this gives is almost an open and straight rebuke to the philosophies of initiation into the mysteries of God that were then common among the diverse cults and philosophies of the Greeks, whether it be the mystery religions or the mystery cults, or it be Neoplatonism, right? There was this unity in Anthony of body and soul. And it's from this point, and the implied date is about 305, it's from this point that people start to flock to Anthony in the desert. And for the first time in the life, we see the phrase monks and monasteries. It's also at this time that we see the long discourse in the life of Anthony, a discourse about what it means to be a monk. And it takes up about a quarter of St. Athanasius's life of Anthony. Now, the life of Anthony was written about the year 360. So in 305, 306, which is right at the beginning of the great persecution of Diocletian, Athanasius is just a small boy. It's about this time he comes to the attention of Alexander, Saint Alexander, the Bishop of Alexandria. So when we look at Anthony and we look at what it means then, and this is something that's kind of important, because if we ask ourselves, you know, what did the Christians in the pew think about the life in Christ? We have lots of stuff written for us, of course, by the great spiritual masters, by the great theologians and the defenders of the faith. St. Ambrose and St. Athanasius and St. Basil and St. Gregory the Theologian, St. Gregory of Nyssa, all these other saints. But when we look at what it is that Anthony is doing, Anthony, at least at the beginning of his life, seems to have been unlettered. We have copies of letters that he sent out. Did he write them? Did someone else write them for him? I don't know. But we know that in his discourse, we find someone who is wonderfully, let's just say, wonderfully in touch with what it means to be a Christian, and not just to be a monk. But a monk is someone who has, let us say, set aside worldly distractions. A monk is someone who decides, let us say, to live the life of the cherubic hymn, set aside all earthly cares. And this is what Anthony is going after. And in fact, this is what we who live in the world should also be pursuing, right? Those who possessed as though they did not, right? I'm not going to lie to you. I have possessions. And there are times I frequently think I have too many possessions. It doesn't help that I'm surrounded by coffee cups and stuff that my students have bestowed upon me. It's like, what am I going to do with all this stuff? Of course, that's the least of my possessions. I have so many books. And of course, I can say, well, books are necessary, and books are necessary, especially if you're going to be a historian, especially if you're going to have a podcast. But then there are so many other things, and I'm just thinking, why do I need this, and why do I need that, right? Are these things, as we create these things, and we think we need them. They're what's called auxiliary constructions by Freud. I've mentioned this before. I'll give you an illustration. People follow sports teams with maddening regularity. They invest themselves in them, right? St. Anthony is here to tell us, no, there's one thing that's necessary. It's the same thing that St. Mary is telling us in the story of Mary and Martha, right? But when we look at St. Anthony, this is the important thing. St. Anthony, of course, is a Copt. But he does live in a largely Hellenistic world. That is, the world highly influenced by the Greeks. Now, for the people of the Greek world, the Greeks, as pagans, had no real system of morality. They had multiple systems. But they had no sacred texts. They had rites and initiatory rites. But if you want to find out about these initiatory rites, you've almost got to kind of come at them secondhand, such as if you read Apuleius's The Golden Donkey, about a man who saw something he shouldn't, is transformed into a donkey, and then has to go to the initiatory rites in Egypt in order to be turned back into a man. Right, the polia, sometimes it's called the golden ass, sometimes it's called the metamorphosis. So, but this wasn't a book the way the Bible is a book. And people talk about Homer as the Bible of the Greeks. But Homer is not a book in the sense in which we think of Holy Scripture, right? It just kind of gives us the pantheon of the gods. So there's this dependence among the Greek on oracles at Delphi or wherever oracles might be found. They certainly make sacrifices to their gods, but these sacrifices to the gods are beyond strange. And strange because we don't really know how they work or what they do. Strange also in that they're horrible and abominable in certain ways. I mean, just think about Agamemnon sacrificing his daughter so he gets favorable winds to go attack Troy, right? So we have all these things, right? And we also see the idea of initiation in Middle and Neoplatonism. It's in itself a whole conversation that could be had, but all to say that these initiations are almost purely intellectual. I mean, there's nuance to it. But in Scripture, we have the contours of our life and of our faith. Again, the struggle is very much, one, destroying our old wicked memories, fantasies, and habits, knowing how to recognize the demonic, particularly the subtleties of the demons. And it's this that St. Anthony is showing us how to combat, right? It comes about by a life of abstinence. It comes about by a life of concentration and prayer. It comes about by a life of the will, of moving ourselves to do those things and moving ourselves to do those things repeatedly that we need to do. This is what the monastic life allows that the life in the world does not. The life of the world is necessary. Martha is necessary for Mary. But Mary is the most necessary thing. That is the life of prayer. This is what monastics devote themselves to, right? Reading, prayer, reading, prayer. Now, Anthony, of course, has a great deal in his life that is important. And he lives for 105 years. He's key in, let us say, the politics of the Arian controversy as an aide and the monastic communities as an aide and a defender of St. Athanasius. We see this in Pacomius' statement, right? That the great Bishop Athanasius, defender of the faith even to death. So all these things are there and important, but in Antony, what do we have? Well, we have exactly what we have in Pacomius. He is the perfect pattern of the life of an anchorite, the perfect pattern of the life of those who dwell in solitude. And this is the key to Antony. Antony's life is very much one of solitude. It is not a life that everyone is called to at all. St. Paul doesn't call us to these things, to those who have families. But some are called to this. And this is an important point. All of us have callings, and we are to serve God in the life in which He's called us. I've mentioned this before. An acquaintance who was a priest, who at one time said to his confessor he felt like he had so much to do, and at times his family seemed to get into the way. I don't want to say his family got in the way, but family life and its demands seemed to get into the way of what he thought he was called to do. To which his confessor wisely responded, "No, his family life is your calling. The rest of this is secondary." And so, with that, everyone, I leave you for another week. And someone reminded me on Saturday, Zacchaeus Sunday is coming shortly. Wow. I can't wait. I can't wait. I love Lent. And yes, it is a struggle. Yes, there are a lot of services. Yes, it is. It is demanding, but after about 5 or 6 days into Pascha, I kind of look back and think, wow, I'm going to miss Lent. I like the meat. Anyway, my dear brothers and sisters who listen, thank you for your encouragement. Thank you for emails. Please send them to me. And next week, we're going to look at St. Pacomius. And then we will probably turn our eyes a bit to the west. St. John Cassian, St. Martin of Tours, and of course, St. Benedict of Nursia. Our producer is still Elijah Sabrin. Our music is still by Johann Sebastian Bach. And this, of course, is still a listener-supported podcast of Ancient Faith Ministries.
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5: Today, I would like to ponder together synergy. Who is God? Who am I? How do we relate? Very, very mysterious, but valid topic to ponder. Who is God? Who am I? We do believe, as is said so often, particularly by Father Hopko, there is union without confusion in my heart. I would put out there a African folk tale that is a little bit helpful, not fully, and there are complications and restrictions in it, but here goes. There were two pieces of land separated by a chasm 900 feet deep, and the chasm was about 50 yards, so no way for a human or any animal really to get across. The Africans built a strong rope bridge connecting the two pieces of land. How they did that, I have no idea, but they did do it. And a bridge existed. On one side of the land, preparing to go across the bridge, was an elephant with a flea on its head. So the elephant went and walked on the bridge. We can, and it's a pretty vivid image. We can almost hear the rope bridge sway. How's it go? Sway, sway. Elephant put one foot in front of the other until it reached the other side, firm on land. And the flea whispered into the elephant's ear, "Oh, we made that bridge sway." Well, that's a true sentence. We made that bridge sway. But it's also a question of proportion. Obviously, the elephant had much more weight to make the bridge sway. And in a sense, it's an okay enough image for us to ponder how, who, what, what's going on with synergy, because there is synergy, and all good that we do is Jesus Christ through us. Now, there are serious limitations, of course, to that image. One of the serious limitations is simply that the flea, in the little anecdote, is static. Doesn't do anything except sit on the elephant's head. With synergy, somehow we're called to act and to do and to move. Well, that's a very important distinction. Mm-hmm. Action on our part and inaction and the flea. Mm-hmm. And there are other limitations. So again, I'm stammering, trying to grapple with a very deep mystery. I'll play a song of my wife, trying to soften up a little bit the understanding that you and I are trying to comprehend here. So here's that song.

0: That song does give us, how do I say, softer enlightenment. Say something like that. Now, that's about as far as I can go with this, except to reiterate that synergy is real. Jesus Christ, God Almighty, does live within us. There is union without confusion. All good we do is Him through us. And then life goes on. So with that, I will stop. 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

0: Family Matters, empowering marriages and families in the faith. The Center for Family Care, a ministry of the Greek Orthodox Archdiocese, nurtures and empowers families, helping them navigate the joys and challenges of life. Its ministry focuses on equipping families to apply the teachings and practices of the Orthodox faith to every dimension of their lives. 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
1: Welcome to Family Matters. My name is Father Alex Gussetis, and today I'll be speaking with Father Demetrios Moraitis. Our topic is titled The Impact of Addiction on the Family. Father Demetrios is the parish priest of the St. Nicholas Church in Portsmouth, New Hampshire. He received his bachelor's degree from Helena College and his master's of divinity from Holy Cross, as well as his doctor of ministry degree from the Pittsburgh Theological Seminary. His doctoral dissertation is entitled Returning the Lost Sheep, Ministry to the Alcoholic and Addict, an Orthodox Perspective, which is one of the required books of the pastoral theology class in which he guest lectures at Holy Cross. Father Demetrios is also a clinician and the spiritual director at the Washburn House, a rehabilitation center for alcoholics and addicts in Worcester, Mass. He has done hundreds of interventions and led dozens of retreats on the topic of addiction. Welcome, Father Demetrios.
2: Good to be here. Thank you, Father.
1: This podcast series has been addressing some difficult subjects of late: internet safety, human trafficking, among other topics. And today we offer yet another problematic but prevalent issue. This time around, we are discussing addiction, not from the addict's perspective, as important as that is, but from the collateral damage that family and friends endure when a loved one is struggling with substance abuse. Father, tell us your background and the ministry with those struggling with addictions.
2: Thank you, Father. Thank you for having me. Well, I've been involved in this field for about 34 years, actually. And I'm also in recovery myself. And it really was a result of the spiritual journey that I was placed on in early recovery that, you know, a number of years later allowed me or guided me to the seminary and eventually to the priesthood. And I realized when I was at seminary that I was grossly unprepared to, or we were grossly unprepared as seminarians to do this ministry, to minister to alcoholics and addicts and their families, as well as in a very real way to deal with a lot of the mental health issues that we face as parish priests. And that's one of the reasons why I went back to school and got my doctor of ministry, so that at least I could have some ability and discernment to understand what was, you know, mental health related, what was spiritual related, and to be able to learn how to direct people to all the resources needed, especially when I realized I was limited in my ability to help people in every single situation. But when it came to addictions, because of my experience firsthand, and then all of the work that I did since, including writing that dissertation, and I've done also other continuing education stuff, including going to Betty Ford Hazleton Clinic to specialize on the role of the spiritual caregiver in family addiction recovery. So so all of those things caused me to really be very involved in this ministry. And then in Worcester, when I was a dean at the cathedral at St. Spiridon, a treatment center was opened up, and I was invited to come and to lead spirituality classes. And eventually they invited me to come and work as a clinician. And I did all the training and all the certifications for that as well. And so it's just kind of taken off. Today I spend about 32 hours a week doing intakes, which means I meet with all of the new patients and I assess their biopsychosocial spiritual issues. So I look at their genetic predisposition, their physical issues, their mental health issues, their environmental issues and their spiritual issues. And I'll tell you that somewhere between 60 and 70% of all my patients have co-occurring mental health disorders. So there is a connection with mental health trauma and addiction, lest we go back to the old thinking that addiction is a result of weak moral character. The American Medical Association in 1956 proclaimed that it was a disease, that the alcoholism and addiction was a disease. And we really treat it like that. But what we don't do very well is treat the family. And I think it's important, and I'm really grateful that you're having this presentation, this podcast, on the family, because you know, we spend a lot of time, energy, and resources in getting the person who has substance use disorder, and we use that term instead of addict because it's less stigmatizing. We spend all of our time with that and very little time on the family. So it's important for us to really address how the whole entire family gets sick when one member is an actor, is struggling with substance use disorder.
1: Sure. An addiction or a substance abuse is not isolated or experienced in a vacuum. The entire family system is impacted. So in that sense, what is the role of family involvement in the treatment process?
2: So I will tell you from the perspective of the treatment center, we like to meet as clinicians with our patients 3 times a week. In other words, once we assess the underlying issues, the prevalent issues, it could be someone who's really struggling with grief. It could be somebody who's struggling with PTSD. It could be someone whose ADHD is so out of control that they can't stay focused. It could be anxiety or depression, right? So we meet with them at least 3 times a week, in addition to the psychoeducational classes that we offer and all of the other programs within the context of that inpatient CSS, clinical stabilization services that we offer, what you would call today the rehab. But in addition to that, we always want to have at least 1 weekly meeting with their family. And that could be a conference call or it can be a in-person visit. So we want to have the family for a couple of reasons. One, when there are strong family connections, when there is a supportive family, when there's a family who understands the disease of addiction and learns how to support appropriately, that family member or those family members can be instrumental in providing a good environment for the person who's suffering from substance use disorder to recover well. But in addition to that, we also begin the process of the family feeling from the effects of having a loved one who's suffering from substance use disorder. So, you know, one of the blessings of doing that program at Hazleton was that what we did at Hazleton, they had a 4-day program for the family members. In other words, if your loved one was in the treatment program at 34 Clinic, they invited family members to come and spend 4 days with their loved ones in the same or similar program. So they would go to the same facility, and they would attend similar classes, but they would never be in the same class with their loved one. They would be with other alcoholics and addicts. And so as they participated in the same groups, they heard these alcoholics and addicts share the pain that they had in the pain that they caused to their family as a result of addiction. They heard the other patients say, "I love my family. The last thing I want to do is hurt them. And that was definitely not my intention. And I know that I kind of screwed up my family or I hurt them. But I just couldn't help myself. I didn't want this. And that wasn't my plan." and talk about, you know, remorse and regrets. And it was really ironic that when the family got there, I was with them at the beginning when they first got there, and I heard the murmurs of how some of them were so upset that here, you know, my son or daughter has caused me so much pain and suffering, so much financial stress, so much emotional stress, and now I have to waste my vacation days to come here for 4 days for them. And that was sort of the topic of conversation when they first got there. 4 days later, after being involved in this program and being with patients just like their own family members, and then we had specific classes in addition just for the family members, they were singing a different tune. They said, now I understand the disease of addiction. Now I understand that my children don't hate me or want to harm me. Now I understand that they're just sick. They're not evil. So all of these things were really important for them to have that aha moment and understand that their loved ones were just sick and they needed to get better. And they also began to learn that they became sick and that they needed to become better. And so one of the things that I always recommend, I meet with, if I'm invited to do an intervention for a family, whether or not the person who they want to go into treatment goes into treatment or not, I meet with the family afterwards and I give them some sort of parameters as to how they should interact with their loved one going forward and what they need to do. And one of the first things I ask them to do is I want them to go to Al-Anon. Al-Anon is the sister program to Alcoholics Anonymous. It is geared for family members of people who are suffering with substance use disorders. And really, they teach them. In fact, they use the same 12-step example, and they teach them some beautiful skills.
1: So just on the previous point about the families overcoming that initial obstacle of coming to understand better the impact of addiction and maybe kind of an aha moment of reconnecting with the family, the person who is experiencing the substance abuse, I still would ask you to say a few words about what families do about setting boundaries, because they might be in a position of wanting to be supportive, but yet maybe bleeding over into enabling certain behaviors. So what's the words of wisdom about families setting healthy boundaries with their loved ones who's in recovery?
2: That's a great question, Father. Yes. So, and the wonderful thing is Al-Anon will teach them these things, right? So the two things that family members need to address is enabling and codependency. So enabling is allowing your loved one to continue their lifestyle and their addictive behavior without allowing them to have consequences, real consequences. In other words, softening the blow, allowing them to continue to live or to have resources to continue to survive. And so that's the number one thing, is enabling. So we teach our family members that, you know, they need to detach with love, which means it's not tough love. It means that I cannot be part of your life and you can't be part of mine while you're in active addiction. I will love you. I will support you. When you want help, I will be there. Until then, I cannot continue to be part of this insanity, to be part of this lifestyle, and I certainly will not support you. So the worst thing a family member could do is threaten to do something and not follow through. So that's enabling. The second one is codependency. In the same way that a parent makes all their decisions for their children when they're younger, and then have to transition to allow their children to spread their own wings and make their own decisions and make their own mistakes. Family members need to understand that their lives become distorted. Their goals and dreams take a back seat because everything revolves around trying to keep their child alive and trying to get them the help, or their spouse, I should say, to be a spouse, but their loved one alive, and to try to get them to get to get help, to go into treatment, or to go to some programs, or at least to go to maybe meetings, right? So that's how their whole life has evolved. And so their passions, their dreams, their goals, their desires are sort of paused, and everything means, and all the focus becomes on that. And so we become sick, emotionally sick, when we can't live our lives in a healthy way, when we can't have balance, when we're just waiting for the other shoe to drop. And so it's important for family members to understand that they can't get so consumed into the insanity of their loved one, that they have to detach and they have to allow them to do that. And then they have to have some balance and some healthy habits, goals, whatever the case may be. And ultimately, whenever I ask the question to my patients, they struggle to get this right. I say, what is the goal of your family? What is the goal of your family for you? What is it that they need to do for you? And a lot of them will say, care for us, love us, keep us alive. And my answer is no. The ultimate goal for family members is to help you hit your bottom. It is to allow you to have those consequences, right? And the best example I always give is in the parable of the prodigal son. After the son squanders all of his father's resources on loose living, and he has nothing, do you think it was a coincidence that there was a famine at that point where he was forced to eat the slop that the pigs were eating? And it was only then, it was at that moment, that aha moment, as we say, that he realized, what am I doing? Where have I gone to? Where is this rock bottom? And he had that moment of clarity. He says, this is what I'll do. I'll go back to my father and say, I've sinned before heaven and earth. Treat me like one of your servants. And so it really ultimately, it's about getting our loved ones to that place where they have the clarity of mind to say, I have to do something about this. And even though it is counterintuitive to really talk like that, and it's counterintuitive for family members to say, are you asking me to allow my child to suffer in such great? Yes, as odd as it sounds, because ultimately, unless they want to get clean and sober, they're not going to be able to. It's not something you can do for them.
1: The father let the younger son go. So he had to find out himself on his own.
2: When he came on the horizon, he ran to him. In the same way, we need to be able to give the resources to our loved ones when they've made the decision. And probably one of the most frustrating things is, you know, the average amount of treatment centers that people with long-term recovery have gone to is somewhere around 5 or 6. So the heartbreaking thing is, a family member finally gets someone in treatment and they say, okay, he's going to get cured, and only to relapse time and time again. But understand, a relapse is not necessarily a failure. It can be part of the process. It doesn't have to be, but it can be part of the process. And it's just about doing everything again until they finally get it and they realize, oh, this is what I need to do. And ultimately, Father, you know, the alcoholic or addict, they need to figure out the reasons why they even began to use these substances, to start peeling layers off of that onion and to get to the core issues. Because the alcohol and the drugs are the symptom. The problem is the person who's suffering with the substance use disorder. And so part of what we do is begin that process at the treatment center, but it's really a lifelong process. And the wonderful thing is the steps, those 12 steps that these programs have, they really help get to those the core issues and resolve them and take away guilt and shame and begin the healing process.
1: Just as a side note, that's not our focus, but we should also add that the 12 steps are very, very consistent with our Orthodox faith, beliefs, and practices. So just as a side note for our families.
2: You don't have to be threatened by them as Orthodox
1: Christians. Right, exactly.
2: They're based on two wonderful things, scripture and some of the writings of the fathers of the church. So How can you go wrong?
1: Yeah. I know the focus is on the family and not on the abuser, but just as a very quick side note, in terms of theological language, would we say that substance abuse would be considered a passion?
2: I think that when we talk about theologically the passion, especially when you look at the writings of St. Maximus the Confessor, that yes, absolutely, that we can see it as a passion. Because how many people struggle with pornography addiction, with gambling addiction, with even just a cell phone addiction, being addicted to podcasts, not to yours, but to be addicted to, you know, scrolling constantly, right? And then there's shopping, and we can go on and on and on with these addictions. So ultimately, it is about that battle between the flesh and the soul. Who's in charge of us? And the church is so wonderful in terms of understanding that, you know, this is why we have fasting days, why we have Lenten periods, you know, this is why we have to stop and prepare for confessions and take a look at our lives. The church in her wisdom understands the passions. But here, we can't dismiss that even though a substance use disorder is absolutely a passion, there are so many biological, environmental, and psychological reasons why people become addicted to substances or to other things. And we can go back to trying to fill that God-shaped void in everybody's soul and people just feeling that emptiness and never being satisfied. We could talk about trauma. We could talk about depression and anxiety. When people are not diagnosed properly, when they're not being cared for properly, they self-medicate. They try to find some other way to relieve the uneasiness, the dis-ease, as we would call it, that they feel inside. And ultimately, it really is in AA and other programs, we say that it's a spiritual malady, that addiction is a spiritual malady that is arrested on a daily basis when we are spiritually right, right? The big book of Alcoholics Anonymous says, when the spiritual condition is addressed, we straighten out physically and emotionally. So understanding that these 12 steps are really, they're spiritually based. And so we address those issues, we address the past, but at the same time, we understand that most alcoholics and addicts don't live with the presence of God in their lives. And once we introduce that, there is an incredible amount of healing that takes place that it's so hard to quantify. How is it that once somebody understands that they're not alone anymore, once they begin to establish a relationship with the God of their understanding, that everything else in their life becomes better? It's a wonderful example and paradigm for us that when we're right with God, whatever we encounter in our life, whatever struggles and challenges, we get through them because we have that trust in the Lord.
1: So, Father, you hinted earlier about resources for families. You noted Al-Anon, Nar-Anon. Are there other specific programs, resources for family members, support groups, counseling, and so forth to help them?
2: Yeah, I would certainly, if you have a loved one who is struggling with this and they go into a program, always find out what resources they have for family care. So they have, many of them have alumni groups for family as well. And they invite you to be part of that process. So I would absolutely take advantage of any, if my loved one is in treatment, I want to be part of that process. I want to be part of the solution. I want my issues to be addressed as well. I would also say, you know, be close to your spiritual father. Talk to your spiritual father about these things. Get guidance from your spiritual father. And if necessary, I would absolutely look into individual counseling for myself. Again, because if I'm emotionally stunted because I have a loved one with addiction, I need to find ways to get out of that rut. So by inviting myself or allowing myself to enter into a therapeutic relationship with a counselor, with a therapist who can help me, that will be beneficial as well. And obviously, having other people who are going through the similar thing, and this is why Al-Anon is so effective and helpful, just to commiserate, just to listen and find out what others have done who have been in my situation, who are set free from those issues. That is powerful. And I should really always utilize that when I can.
1: Thank you, Father.